0: that kite.
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2: Live from NPR News in Washington, I'm Ryland Barton. The Trump administration has tightened rules to apply for a green card. Temporary visa holders who decide they want green cards must first return to their home countries and apply from there. NPR's Jasmine Garst reports.
3: In the past, visa holders have been able to file for an adjustment of status in the U.S. and in many cases stay while it was pending. The memo reiterates that visa holders looking to get a green card, which is a permanent residency, must apply from their home countries. People like international students or skilled workers with H-1B visas. In the memo, United States Citizenship and Immigration Services, or USCIS, said the pathway to permanent residency has been abused for decades, and that people who are denied or in waiting sometimes stay illegally. Immigration advocates say it would place people fleeing dangerous circumstances in vulnerable positions in which they'd have to return to that danger. Jasmine Garst, NPR News, New York.
2: Tulsi Gabbard has resigned as President Trump's Director of National Intelligence, saying she needs to step away as her husband battles cancer. She's the fourth cabinet official to depart during Trump's second term. SpaceX conducted the 12th test of its massive new Starship rocket. As NPR's Jeff Brumfield reports, the test was partially successful.
4: The huge Starship rocket shot into space from its launch pad in South Texas.
5: 4, 3, ignition.
4: The rocket's massive booster separated, but its engines failed to steer it back to Earth, and it was lost before it could return as planned.
6: And it looks like the booster ended its mission there in the Gulf, but we've got a ship still flying.
4: Starship also had some engine trouble, but it made it to space where it released some test satellites. Then it landed in the southern Indian Ocean. The mixed outcome of the test comes just a few weeks before SpaceX plans to go public. Starship is a critical part of its future. Jeff Brumfield, NPR News.
2: About 39 million Americans are expected to be driving this weekend. This is gas prices have risen more than 50% since the war in Iran began. NPR's Stephen Bisaha has tips for how drivers can save money.
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2: And from Washington, you're listening to NPR News. NATO allies are expressing bewilderment at President Trump's announcement that he would send 5,000 U.S. troops to Poland. This came just weeks after he ordered the same number of forces pulled out of Europe. The apparent shift comes after weeks of statements from Trump about reducing the American military footprint in Europe. Trump's initial order set off a flurry of action among military commanders. The Ebola outbreak in the Democratic Republic of Congo is spreading rapidly. As NPR's Jonathan Lambert reports, there are now more than 800 suspected and confirmed cases and at least 177 deaths.
8: Despite being declared only 1 week ago, this Ebola outbreak has already become the third largest on record. The WHO says the risk outside of the region is low, but high in Central Africa. There is some good news. On Friday, WHO officials said that there have been no new cases reported in neighboring Uganda after the two that popped up last weekend. As the virus spreads in northeastern DRC, response teams are scrambling to contain the outbreak. There are no approved vaccines or treatments for this particular species of Ebola, so basic public health measures like contact tracing are key. WHO officials say that over 1,400 contacts of suspected cases have been notified and are being tracked for any signs of illness. Jonathan Lambert, NPR News.
2: From London's Baker Street to a Swiss waterfall, generations of armchair detectives are celebrating International Sherlock Holmes Day today. Fans honored Sir Arthur Conan Doyle's birthday to pay tribute to the stories about the world's most famous detective that continue to shape our popular culture. I'm Ryland Barton, and you're listening to NPR News from Washington.
9: 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Other contributors include the estate of Joan B. Kroc, whose bequest serves as an enduring investment in the future of public radio and seeks to help NPR be the model for high-quality journalism in the 21st century. 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
1: It's Wisconsin Today. I'm Kate Archer-Kent.
10: And I'm Rob Ferret. As boating activity is set to pick up in Wisconsin coming into the holiday weekend, communities statewide are debating the use of wake boats.
1: Residents registered nearly 1,200 wake boats in 2023. That's according to the Department of Natural Resources. Despite being a small slice of the boats in the state, the debate over them is heated.
10: More than 80 local ordinances have been enacted to prohibit or restrict the use of the vessels around the state. Several of those went into effect just over the past month. Paul Smith is outdoors editor for the Milwaukee Journal Sentinel. Paul, welcome back to the show.
11: Thanks, Rob. Great to be with you.
10: Now, for people who don't spend time out in the lakes and haven't seen these wake boats in action, give us a quick description. What is it that makes them unique?
11: These boats, Rob, are different from anything that we've seen throughout the progression of power boats here in Wisconsin. Very interesting watercraft. They have features. Often it's a ballast tank, but there are also fins that can be used. And these features are designed to create larger than normal waves. In the ballast tank example, they take in lake water. And these ballast tanks fill with gallons and gallons of water. And they what they do is increase the displacement of the boat. So it sits lower in the water, and that creates larger waves. They're typically about 3 feet high. And these boats can go fast, but most of the wake surfing activity is actually done at a relatively slow speed, about 10 miles an hour. And so you might think it's a normal power boat. They often look, you know, similar from the outside, but they've got these features to create these bigger waves. And you would probably see them, you know, plowing along, creating a big wave and either towing somebody with a rope or having a wake surfer. These waves are big enough and strong enough that someone who's skilled can just use a surfboard and surf behind the boat with no tow rope at all.
10: And by the numbers you wrote recently, these are getting a lot of attention, but they are a minority of the boats out there on the water. How likely is it we'll see one of these given the number of boats out on the lake?
11: Yeah, if you go to a lake in Wisconsin where there's a fair amount of water sports activity, you have a fairly good chance of seeing one, but they represent a small fraction of the registered boats in Wisconsin. The latest data that I obtained from the DNR was from 2023, and they only had a few more than 1,000 registered wake boats out of about 600,000 registered boats in the state. That doesn't include boats that might be trailered here from out of state. So they're a smaller percentage for sure, but they've been generating a lot of complaints.
10: Right. You mentioned what people are doing to enjoy them. What about the people who aren't enjoying them? What are the key complaints here?
11: The key complaints are from people who live on the lakes that are experiencing bigger waves that disrupt their activities, and also shoreline. They feel like shorelines are being eroded more. Fishermen have complaints about underwater weed beds being wiped out by these boats because of the downward thrust. And there have been some reports of injuries, actually, from the big waves that caused people to fall in their boats. So those are generally the complaints. But one of the quotes that I've heard many times at meetings, and I've been covering this since 2023 on a regular basis, but you'll often hear people say that once a wake boat starts operating on a lake, that they own the lake because the waves are so large that a lot of the other activity has to really slow down. Now, that's not true on extremely large lakes. Large and deep lakes, there are far fewer complaints or conflicts.
10: You are watching also for local efforts to control these things. What are we seeing when it comes to local ordinances?
11: Yeah, Wisconsin law allows local units of government to pass ordinances. A common one is when you can burn your leaves, for instance. And so Some town boards and village boards have been responding to their constituents, and they've been passing ordinances that either prohibit or restrict the use of wake boats. And they normally don't prohibit the boat from operating because these boats don't have to be used in that wake enhanced mode. They can be used with the ballast tanks empty, for instance. But what the ordinance normally do is restrict or prohibit the wake enhanced activity. And so there's 86 of those now in place across Wisconsin, and that covers about 410 lakes.
10: You are following this in Wisconsin, of course, but you cast your eye past our borders and found a state with more strict rules, statewide rules on wake boating, Vermont. What do we see there?
11: Vermont is different than Wisconsin in a fundamental aspect, and that is their Agency of Natural Resources, so the equivalent of our DNR, took the lead on this topic and got rules put in place that are more restrictive. And in fact, just this week, Rob, they made their rules even stricter. So they've reduced the number of lakes in Vermont to about 18 that are available for wake surfing. In Vermont, the lake has to be the wake surfing has to take place at least 500 feet from shore in water, a certain depth. And then the lake has to have a contiguous area of a certain size. And what they did was they just made that area larger. So it has to be able to accommodate a larger area. And that meant fewer lakes can do it. So Vermont is moving ahead with it. And I've interviewed people out there, Rob. I think that the public sentiment there is the same as it is Wisconsin. But in Vermont, their Agency of Natural Resources was willing to work with the legislature and politicians and get things put in place. The DNR in Wisconsin has issued a paper, a review of research on wake-enhanced boating. But it says that it doesn't have the authority to take action on it, which by the letter of the law, yes, is true. And they've encouraged local units of government to carry the day here. So at this point,
10: Paul, we'll leave it there. Thanks again for joining us.
11: Thank you, Rob.
10: Paul Smith is outdoor editor for the Milwaukee Journal Sentinel. Some local ordinances on wake boats have been met with lawsuits. WPR's Danielle Kading has been following those. She's a reporter in our Superior Bureau. Danny, welcome back.
12: Hey, thanks for having me on, Rob.
10: Let's check out some lawsuits. One filed against the village of Elkhart Lake in Sheboygan County for its ordinance banning wake surfing and wake boat activity. Tell us a little bit about that suit.
12: Yeah, so the Elkhart Water Sports Alliance, which is a group of folks that use wake boats, they say the village's ordinance violates state law, the Americans with Disabilities Act, and the constitutional rights of their members. And so they're arguing that the ordinance outright bans rather than restricts wake surfing and wake boats.
10: And there are complaints in the lawsuit around the argument that wake boating, the ban was to protect the health, the environmental health of Elkhart Lake, I understand. What does the science say so far about the impact of wake boating?
12: Yeah, it's still emerging. There's been a number of studies conducted, some of which have been funded by the boating industry. Those recommend that wake boats operate around 200 feet from shore to reduce potential effects of waves created by the boats on the shoreline. Other research from the University of Minnesota at the St. Anthony Falls Lab recommends distances greater than 500 feet from shore for wake boats when they're operating in that wake surfing mode to reduce impacts. And so there's been also some more recent studies from university researchers that say they should also operate in deeper water of 20 feet or more.
10: Another lawsuit against the town of Scott in Burnett County, trial date set there for October. Similar details there as the one in Elkhart Lake?
12: Yeah, definitely. You know, they're represented by the same attorney as those suing in the village of Elkhart Lake. And they're also making those claims that it violates their constitutional rights under the public trust doctrine.
13: which protects people's rights to use state waterways for boating, fishing, and swimming, but it also protects water quality and aquatic habitat. And as Paul said, you know, there's concerns that these boats are harming that. And so the Wisconsin DNR is basically charged with regulating those activities or projects that may affect those rights.
10: As Paul mentioned, the Wisconsin DNR says, hey, we can't issue statewide restrictions here like they did in Vermont without action in the legislature. There was some movement in the legislature. Nothing, I think, got passed. What did we see with bills getting introduced?
13: Yeah, Republican lawmakers introduced some competing bills to regulate wake surfing and wake boats. One would have required that activity to take place at least 300 feet from shore after some changes to the legislation. But wake boat owners or supporters weren't happy with that because they say 200 feet is enough. And then you had a coalition of around 90 groups who were also unhappy with that bill because they felt it didn't go far enough to protect shorelines. And they were backing another piece of legislation that would have required wake surfing to occur 500 feet from shore and in deeper water.
10: It seems like this has been a heated issue, Danny, in at least at local levels around particular lakes around the state. The testimony at these state laws, I imagine people felt strongly on both sides here.
13: Yeah, it's definitely raised a lot of emotion around this. You know, Paul mentioned some of the effects from boating or wake boats on lakes across Wisconsin. And there was one individual that I recall who testified that their child got knocked out of a wheelchair while they were on a boat when one of these wake boats came by because of the large waves that were created. Others, you know, are saying, hey, I have just as much a right to use these lakes as anybody else. And if you're going to restrict my ability to use these boats, then you're basically banning my ability to be out there and having a good time on them. And I already bought them and paid a bunch of money. So you're depriving me of my private property rights. So as we wrap up,
10: Danny, we're just kicking off boating season in Wisconsin. What are you watching for briefly?
13: Oh, I think we're going to see more ordinances, more lawsuits, more studies, more attempts to push for regulation at the state level.
10: And we'll have more conversations about this. Danny, thanks again for joining us.
13: Yeah, thanks for having me.
10: That's Danielle Kading, WPR reporter based in Superior. We also heard from Paul Smith, outdoors editor at the Milwaukee Journal Sentinel, looking at wake boating debates around Wisconsin.

0: Coming up on Wisconsin Today, it's been a week since a bipartisan budget deal failed in the state capitol. Our politics correspondents at Inside Wisconsin Politics tell us how the dead deal could affect this year's governor's race and the state's future finances. That's next on WPR News.
1: 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Then stay with us at 8 for fresh air. 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
9: It's Wisconsin Today. I'm Rob Ferret.
0: And I'm Kate Archer-Kent. It's been a week since a bipartisan budget deal failed in the state capitol, and political impacts are beginning to be felt.
9: Our political correspondents at Inside Wisconsin Politics look at how that dead deal could affect this year's governor's race and the state's finances.
0: Joining the discussion are WPR Capitol Bureau Chief Sean Johnson, PBS Wisconsin Senior Political Reporter Zach Schultz, and WPR Political Reporter Anya Van Wagtendonk.
10: So, Zach, we pretty much ran out of time last week talking about this deal because there are so many facets to it and so many players, so many motivations to discuss. We barely touched on part of it, which is how it's being received in the Democratic primary for governor, which is just as well because we had more reactions since that show and since the deal fell apart. I guess if you had to sum it up, this big Democratic primary, how are the candidates dealing with this big deal that they weren't really expecting to come along?
11: Well, it was interesting to watch the reactions as it was unfolding when I think most people probably thought this was going to pass. In the days leading up to it, we saw kind of I saw three different responses. There were two very clear no's from Francesca Hong and from Calder Royce, both running in a more progressive stance, the two only that actually got to vote on this,
10: right,
11: because they're still in the legislature. Then we saw Missy Hughes come out absolutely all for it, one of the only ones to say this is a good deal and it makes sense to try and get this done, perhaps a way to try and give herself a little attention in a crowded race where everyone's trying to struggle for oxygen. And then we saw kind of a muddled middle of a lot of candidates that really were like, I really don't like the process and this maybe not be the best deal, but it was clear they were not ready to come out against it. And then it failed. And then the knives started coming out afterwards. And what we've seen since then has been different. But it felt like those lanes were kind of decided in the lead up to it, and then afterwards they exposed a little more of how they were feeling about it and who they were ready to blame, more specifically, for how it went apart.
10: Anya, how are you processing this, I guess, a variety of reactions all coming from these candidates at once?
12: Yeah, well, in some ways, I think the bill was an election year messaging tool anyways, right, for the people who negotiated it. And so all of a sudden, it presented an opportunity for people in this crowded primary who are not really all that distinguished. I still run into people who do not know that there is a governor's race this year, right? So this
10: it's
12: is
10: May.
12: A way.
10: It's May.
12: And most people are not watching our show, apparently.
10: They will.
12: But
10: yeah,
12: they'll start.
10: Give them time.
12: Yeah. But so this is an opportunity for those Democrats to try to message around school funding, property taxes, these really big election year issues, and to try to stand out a little bit.
10: Yeah, talk about trying to stand out. There are sort of degrees of no and degrees of yes. Like on degrees of no, Kelda Royce, I think we were just checking out our emails, and she came out against this deal in less than 2 hours after it was made public. So there's somebody who's trying to let people know, I'm definitely against this. And she's got to vote on it one way or another, so might as well take a position. Francesca Hong, the same day. And then you've got the candidates, as you alluded to, Joel Brennan, who worked for Tony Evers, saying, I didn't like the process. And then some, I don't know exactly where they stand on the deal, where you know, they're just basically saying, it failed, we got to move on, you know? Why would they give such a muddled answer, as you called it? Why not take a position on this thing?
11: I think because there was a lot to lose, not knowing how it was going to come out. Most of these people were not involved in any discussions. They probably did not know that they were even happening at this time. And I think it probably was true that Kelda may not have known they were happening, given how quickly she responded. It may have known that, hey, Senate Dems were not in the loop, which is ultimately what killed this. And she had the most distinct opportunity to put her stamp on this entire process, because no matter what, she was the only one that was in the chamber where it could have passed that said no, that was not the deciding vote, but deciding vote adjacent in terms of being able to say, this is going down, I will not vote for it, and I stand with the rest of my colleagues. So there were definitely a lot of things to be gained for some of those people, and being very clear, and there's a lot to lose. And so some of that is just the approach that some of these candidates have taken in this primary, is cautious front runner or assumed front runner. And how close are they to Governor Evers to begin with? We've got multiple people who have worked in his staff, two lieutenant governors, and then other people that are not close to the Evers administration at all. So they can be a little more freewheeling. They're not hoping for, you know, if they win a primary, come close, if Evers bestowing, you know, any blessings upon them at the last minute, they can be farther apart.
10: Yeah, he has said repeatedly he's not going to endorse in this campaign. And he seems unhappy with the candidates increasingly, especially as they kind of trash his deal as they did this time around. Anya, I think what strikes me is that these candidates set out this campaign and they had a plan. They want to talk about certain messages. They want to talk about Donald Trump. They want to define themselves on their terms. And when the governor negotiates an agreement with Republican leaders, it kind of throws a wrench in those plans, doesn't it?
12: Well, right. I mean, there's sort of policy and issues, and then there's politics. And this was a political week, right? This was all about these negotiations and kind of the powerful, the negotiations of power that were taking place. And so that's really different than the issue of property taxes, which nobody is going to go on record supporting high property taxes. Nobody, especially in the Democratic Party, is going to go on record not wanting to fully fund public schools. And so how do you kind of take a stance that allows you to be on sort of the right side of that politically, while then also taking part in the political maneuverings in the Capitol, which again, like, normal people don't follow, don't really understand. They're just going to see what's on their mailers in a couple of months saying voted for or against money in your pocket or money for your schools. And so that's a really kind of complicated dance to be doing right now.
10: And do you think that, you know, coming out in favor of the deal, as Missy Hughes did, for example, is going to help you stand out in this crowded primary in a time when people are not necessarily paying attention to this race?
11: Well, I will say this is probably the only time that we've talked about Missy Hughes and said her name more than once in a podcast. And for someone who has been polling in the low single digits, that matters. Not that we're going to sway the voting public, but getting your name out and taking a stance, I think, was a move for her to say, no, I will stand up for something, as opposed to like David Crowley, whose name we haven't mentioned yet. He's running right in the middle of that primary. We saw the releases he put out about this bill before and after, and I still don't know 100% whether he liked it or didn't like it or was just kind of sitting in the middle on it. But Sean, I want to ask you about the money thing, because we've seen the Legislative Fiscal Bureau numbers. That was something that the Democrats put out there right away, saying this was unsustainable, it wasn't real money, it would have set us up for a really bad budget. How much do you think that worked at the time for them versus how much was it a convenient excuse for them afterwards when they really voted it down because of power maneuvers?
10: Oh, it could be a mix of both. I mean, if you look at the Fiscal Bureau numbers, which Anya did a great story on yesterday, that's a pretty real concern. You know, whether or not that was their primary concern for voting this thing down or what political calculations they made. I think when you're looking at a $2.95 billion projected budget deficit at the end of the next two-year budget, not the one we're in now, but the one after. That feels real to me, Anya. I mean, just looking through those numbers.
12: Right. And, you know, the sort of important caveat is that that number from the Legislative Fiscal Bureau doesn't take into account the fact that we are in a period of sort of remarkable economic uncertainty right now. And so it says that we would have that deficit, that sort of almost $3 billion deficit, were this to have passed. And that's not accounting for potential changes to tax revenue, to the fact that there's like a war going on right now that is affecting oil and gas prices, all these different things. And so from all of the Democrats who voted against it, and then also from the Republicans who voted against it, there was this concern about the cost of this thing, which was kind of nebulous. And so even with those kind of firmer numbers, it you know, justifies, I think, what some of those lawmakers were saying on the floor. But it also kind of points to this, again, political like gamesmanship that we often see when it comes to appropriations, which is what is our money for? What is our state surplus for? Is it for things like this? Is it to have kind of in our back pockets? And so that was really the contours of the fight.
10: You know, I think candidates come into office and they want to do things, and they can just imagine how nice it would be to do things if everything goes their way in 2027 and their party was in control of the Senate and who knows what else. And so probably they would like that money to spend on their priorities and don't want to come into that situation running a deficit. So, you know, people become more budget hawks kind of depending on the circumstances, I think, from time to time. I will say one thing that stood out to me this week is Tony Evers did an interview with WISN-TV where, and we alluded to this a bit last week in terms of the way that the governor kind of pursued these negotiations, but he was straight up asked if he sought out Democratic votes on this bill. And he said no. Zach, how do you do that in the Senate given the, you know, political breakdown there?
11: I would call it political malpractice in the sense that anyone who looks at that, apparently he was told that he had the Republican votes alone to pass it in that chamber. One, it's surprising that he would count just on those, but especially given the two senators that we've talked about repeatedly in that chamber that have voted against every one of these proposals, including the last three budgets, and Senators Nass and Kapaga. Mm. Nass is leaving. We talked about him last week. There's no way he's going to be a yes vote on this. No one would ever believe that. I don't care who you're talking to. But then that assumes that you're going to get Kapaga as well, and not to count Senator Hutton, who's also leaving the chamber, who voted no in the end. I think they thought maybe more likely they could have gotten him, but Kapaga has been a no in the last couple of budgets. So those are really big assumptions at a time when you have Democrats over there. Why not reach out and say, hey, if we need you, will you be there? Because we mentioned a couple of names for Democrats, vulnerable Democrats that are up for election this session, and Jeff Smith. And why would you not reach out and say, hey, can we count on you if we need to? You don't even have to necessarily offer them anything, but clue them in and make them feel like they're part of the team. So the fact that he said he didn't, it seems really strange.
10: Very shaky ground to go in negotiations, counting on one of those two lawmakers you just mentioned to vote for your deal. We did get a question from someone in our audience that feels timely right now. This came from a student at the University of Wisconsin-La Crosse, where they watch our show in their legislative process class. Here's her question about special sessions.
13: My name is Katie Walken. I'm studying political science at UW-La Crosse. My question is, why have there been so many special sessions called by Governor Evers, and does this trend signal breakdown in normal legislative compromise, or is it simply a strategic political tool?
10: All right, well, we have all covered our share of special sessions now, and so let's all just chime in on this. But Anya, you first. How would you answer this question about special sessions?
12: I mean, again, I think that they are often a messaging tool, and especially in divided government, right, where Democrats are never going to get their bills on the floor while Republicans control it, or at least their sort of values first, their top priorities on the floor. This is a way for the Democratic governor to signal what is most important to him by calling these special sessions. And then also, if he does it on things that, again, are kind of widely popular no matter how you vote, he can force votes on certain issues. So he can, for example, he called a special session a few years ago on childcare, trying to force, you know, Republicans to vote in a way that could then get messaged as Republicans don't care whether you get childcare. And so that's one use of it. But I will say I have only ever covered special sessions under divided government. I have only ever covered Evers special sessions. So I'm curious for you guys who have covered when Republicans controlled the legislature and the governor's office, when they worked in tandem, the Walker years, what did special sessions look like then?
10: Zach, I seem to remember a pretty big special session when Governor Scott Walker was sworn in, actually the day of his inauguration. He declared a special session on jobs, I think he called it.
11: Yeah, that seemed to be pretty big. Some acts came out of that still resonate with a lot of the public and may bring up some traumatic memories for a lot of people who marched around the Capitol during those Act 10 protests. In that era, I mean, we have to look back. In 25 years of my time covering this legislature, there has been one session in which there was truly divided government in the legislature, in which Republicans held a chamber and the Democrats held a chamber. So most of the time, the past 2.5 decades, we've looked at this, there hasn't been compromise necessary in the legislature. It's come between the executive and the legislative branches. So special sessions are one way for a governor to draw attention to what they need to. And I asked Governor Evers about this a couple of years ago when he was calling them left and right. And he only has a couple opportunities to actually bring attention to what he wants. He can write a budget, which he knows will get immediately trashed, but at least he can write it and introduce his values, his principles, and say, this is what I would like to see happen. And then he can call special sessions. Other than that, that is his only legal power to do something in the Capitol. The rest of the time, it's the bully pulpit and going around and talking to the media.
10: You know, I think I would have answered Katie's question differently a few weeks ago than I would now. And that is to say that a few weeks ago, I said that special sessions from this governor are basically all about messaging, that they are all about forcing Republicans to take a position against his priorities or to get his priorities on the record. I would say this last special session that he called, where he brought Republicans in to pass a deal he thought that they negotiated, that's kind of a special session as the founders intended, or the framers of the state constitution would have intended, where, look, the regular session's done, or our calendar days are done. We have this big issue we want to deal with that we just ran out of time with. Let's agree to come back in for a special session of the legislature. And it's more ceremonial, too. You had everybody actually in the building versus most special sessions, like the one on gerrymandering, for example. That was for show. And by the way, they gaveled that out last Thursday, kind of when nobody was paying attention. That one's done. That was one where the governor wanted to highlight an issue, said, let's end partisan gerrymandering. And Republicans said, we'll consider it. And not anymore. It's gaveled out.
11: Yeah. And the way that Republicans can respond to the governor trying to call attention to something through a special session is what's called a skeletal session, in which two of them come in, they gavel it in, they gavel it out. They don't even have to bring everyone to do the thing. So that's the response to, we want attention on this. You want attention? We'll give you an empty, dark chamber. We literally won't turn the lights on. That's how little attention we'll pay to it. But it is all about politics. It is entirely about optics. This last one was a little different. And the thing that's probably deceiving to most people is when they're legally called special sessions, when the governor calls them, or extraordinary sessions when the legislature calls them. Those are just names. All it means is it happens outside the regular calendar. Republicans 2 years ago declared the calendar was going to be done in March. So 9 months to campaign. Mm-hmm. That's the only reason it's not regular session. It's special. But it was a special time in the Capitol that people will remember.
10: Yes, they will. If you want to ask us a question about state government or politics, send us an email at insidewisconsinpolitics@wpr.org. Before we wrap up here, I did want to talk about the campaign for governor on the Republican side. We had a state GOP convention over this past weekend. Tom Tiffany's now the endorsed candidate. He doesn't have to worry about a primary the way that the candidates had to in 2022. So he can focus on the general election now. And yet, Zach, we're talking about the 2020 election here. What is Tom Tiffany talking about?
11: He cannot get away from Trump's main grievance, which is the fact that he lost to Joe Biden in 2020. And because he still has such a powerful grip over the Republican Party nationally, which we just saw in Republican primaries in Kentucky and in Louisiana Senate races, that his people have to fall in line on his beliefs, or his incorrect beliefs, that the 2020 election was stolen. So Tom Tiffany is still answering questions about election fraud investigations and whether Joe Biden won the election with, you know, kind of diffusing or deferring and trying to get away from it, because he can't come out and honestly say, no, of course Trump lost. That's been warranted over and over. Every Republican group out there, from Voss to the Wisconsin Institute for Law and Liberty, has already said so. And that is something that Democrats love to hear, because they will continue to hang that around his neck all the way to November as much as they possibly can. The closer they tie him to Donald Trump and these grievances from 6 years ago now, that the better off it is for them.
10: And Anya, just real quick, I mean, it seems like this is an issue where as much as he wants to go for those handful of voters who are in the middle, this is a line that he can't cross as far as Republicans are concerned.
12: Yeah, I mean, I think one of the lessons from this week is that in state politics, it's not the time, if you are a Republican, to be bucking Trump. And so we are seeing him sort of tie himself again to this issue. And it'll be interesting to see how much does that motivate his Republican voters and how much does that turn off those moderate voters and energize Democratic voters.
10: Absolutely. That's all the time we have for today. Thanks for joining us.
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0: Coming up, kite flying events are kicking off around the state. The president of the Wisconsin Kiters Club shares the joy and challenges up in the sky.
1: Any day out on the kite field is a great day. 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
0: It's Wisconsin Today. I'm Kate Archer-Kent.
8: And I'm Rob Ferret. It's time for Wisconsin Life. Seeking citizenship in the United States has become contentious.
0: Yet, every year, hundreds of thousands of people born in other countries are sworn in as U.S. citizens, including thousands here in Wisconsin.
8: Producer Joe Tarr observed a group of people taking the oath in March at a ceremony in a Madison courtroom.
9: That I will support and defend the Constitution.
10: And
9: the laws of the United States of America.
10: And the laws of the United States of America.
11: 40 of this country's newest citizens are swearing allegiance to the United States of America. Originally hailing from 20 different countries, they're gathered in a courtroom in Madison to take the final step in becoming citizens.
12: So help me God. Welcome.
13: My name is Jean d'Arc Wedeven. I'm from Rwanda. So I came here January 2013.
11: D'Arc Wedeven works as a software developer and is excited to end the uncertainty of where to call home.
13: It's hard. You cannot travel freely. You cannot. There is some work you cannot do because you are not a citizenship. So it means to me like freedom to do what I want to do and focus on achieving the dream.
11: She's looking forward to exercising one new right as a citizen.
13: I think to be able to vote and vote what I feel like it would be my interest. I think that is exciting, and also like being able to serve as a citizen, like if I'm needed. I think that is also exciting because sometimes like you may be sitting there, you want to help, but you can't because you are not a citizen.
11: Griselda Solis de Drucker came to Madison from Argentina after her first marriage ended. She had planned on just visiting her uncle, but then met her future husband. She has adult children and grandchildren back in Argentina. Speaking through a translator, she says citizenship means she can more easily travel back to see them.
14: Esta ayuda, a mí me ayuda, por ejemplo, el día de mañana a decir mis hijos tienen la posibilidad de venir.
15: But it helps me to think about that maybe my kids will have the chance to come.
14: No vendrán como yo, inmigrante, vendrán ya como residente.
15: They won't have to come like I did as an immigrant, but as a resident.
11: At the federal courthouse, Solis de Drucker beams as she takes the oath of citizenship. Sitting at his bench, U.S. Judge William Conley gives a forceful defense of immigrants at a time when many of them fear being rounded up by federal agents.
16: And I am greatly heartened
9: that you are joining us in it. Indeed, you are arriving none too soon. This is a tremulous time in our history when some seem to be forgetting that immigrants are the very lifeblood of our country, far away benefiting our country. I'm not used to entertaining applause.
11: After the ceremony, the new citizens pose for photographs with loved ones in front of the judge's bench and next to a flag in the lobby. Then they trickle out into the dreary March weather, eager to add to the American story.
0: WPR's Joe Tarr brought us that story on a citizenship ceremony in Madison. 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
8: This is WPR News. Kite clubs in Wisconsin and around the country are a way to learn about flying kites, making kites, and competing in this hobby up in the sky.
0: Wisconsin is home to one of the most active kite flying associations nationwide, putting on more than a dozen events a year.
8: The Wisconsin Kiters Club is set to host events over the skies of Oshkosh, Windsor, and Sister Bay in coming weeks.
0: Club president Jeff Coons has been a kite flying enthusiast for over 30 years, and the hobby has even taken him to France and Italy. And he joins us now. Jeff, welcome to the program.
1: Thank you for having me.
0: When did you realize that you had a passion for flying kites? Was there a moment when the hobby clicked with you?
1: Not really. I would say early on that it was just something that is very relaxing, and you will find many enthusiasts find it as a relaxing thing to do and pass the time on weekends and other days.
0: What do you think makes kite flying relaxing?
1: You're able to launch a kite and, if the winds cooperate, be able to sit back, relax, either talk with friends or just enjoy the show in the sky.
0: And there are kite events all over Wisconsin in communities of all sizes. What can we expect when we come to a kite flying event?
1: Well, that's kind of a trick question in and around that, depending on the size of the event, is dependent on the size of the kite, or the size of the kite that can be flown is going to be dependent on the size of the event. So we have some events where they are very small fields, and so we don't have an opportunity to put up the big show kites, but instead we either, our club will do a kids make and fly event where kids make kites, small homemade kites, and have an opportunity to fly them themselves. Or if you've got a very large expanse of field, then we will have show kites that can be anywhere from 100 to 125 to 130 feet in length and anywhere from probably 30 to 40 feet in width.
0: Wow. How do you launch those massive kites high into the air and keep them up? What's behind that?
1: Basically, those kites are staked down into the ground using rather large stakes that will get driven 3 to 4 feet into the ground. Think of your big circus tent stakes. Mm-hmm. From there, then the line is reeled out downwind. The kite is brought out, and then, in all honesty, we use the wind to launch the kite up into the air. So it's not like you think of in times in your youth where you were running trying to get a kite up in the air.
0: Right. You're not sprinting anywhere.
1: Right.
0: But when you fly those acrobatic kites, those stunt kites, what is different about them that enables the kite to flip and spin through tricks?
1: Stunt kites have kind of based on an axle. You don't actually see an actual axle, but because there are 2 or 4 lines associated to those kites, the kites are then using the wind and lack of wind and direction and amount of wind in order to do some of those what you would see as tricks. Mm-hmm. And you have some flyers that are very talented with those that can really act upon the elements and can do some very incredible tricks with them.
0: Can you describe one?
1: Probably the simplest trick that's out there is considered an axle, and it usually is with kites that have two lines where it lays back and then just turns around like the kite is sitting on an axle. And again, it's the kite flyer or the stunt pilot that is laying back the kite and actually allowing it to pivot on its own axis.
0: Wow. Do you have a favorite kite to fly?
1: Actually, I have too many kites. And so
0: How many kites do you have?
1: I've kind of lost count, but I know I've got over 100. And
0: wow.
1: That's including stunt and then single line big show kites. I would say that probably one of my favorites is a kite that was built by hand from friends in Italy. And so that one goes a lot of places with me.
0: When you have that kite in your hands and you're watching it in the air, how does that make you feel? What does that kite feel like?
1: So what I would tell you, that kite doesn't go in my hands.
0: Okay.
1: That would be stick down to the ground. It could pull you or do anything. You've probably seen videos out there of kids getting lifted up off the ground, different things like that. That is why we've got a very large stake that is driven into the ground to anchor them. And the only time we usually are doing that is when we're pulling the kite down or maybe redirecting it somewhat.
0: So how much impact does wind speed and weather and wind direction affect what can happen at these events?
1: It has a lot. So as you would imagine, with not enough wind, when you have something lower than 5 mph, we're using what are called ultralight kites. And most of that is stunt kites or some very, very light and delicate single line kites that can survive on very light winds. On the other hand of that, believe it or not, you can have too much wind for a kite. And usually when you start getting up over 20-mile-an-hour winds, most kiters will bring their kites down because either it can damage the kite or it's also something that possibly you have to have a little respect for the wind and nature. And so it's better to bring it down so that there isn't a catastrophe associated with that kite.
0: In a confined area like a field, and when you're doing one of these kite events with so many kites in the air, how do they not tangle, or how do you make sure they don't run into another kite?
1: They do tangle. So there are times that the kites will tangle. There will be times where the kites will intercept because one kite interprets a burst of air differently than another. But for the most part, we know how far to space kites out because there is kind of a travel back and forth on the kite that if you know your kite well enough, you know how much travel is on it. So you try to give yourself enough room for your kite to travel, but also for your the person flying, your neighbor that's flying next to you, for their kite to also have travel.
0: So for kids and adults who are new to kite flying, what are some good things to keep in mind for a successful kite flying day?
1: For any new kiter, any day out on the kite field is a great day. And whether or not you're able to get your kite up exactly as you want it or otherwise, it's usually you're learning something from it. You're learning something more about that kite, about the weather conditions, about what you're doing. And that usually aggregates over time so that you have an opportunity to rely back on experience to figure out what to do. And that's why so many kiters have so many different kites. When I say I've got things as small as a stunt kite up to a show kite, depending on what the wind speed is, where it's out of, the size of the field, different things, kiters will pack different kites depending on what they expect for the day.
0: What is the kite flying community like in Wisconsin? How do members interact with newcomers to the hobby?
1: Oh, we welcome anyone. The Wisconsin Kiters is a club that is very much always welcoming new people to the club. the hobby is not only something that is within Wisconsin. We have a very large club for the state. So we have members that are down in Milwaukee. I'm in Sturgeon Bay. There are people out in central Wisconsin. There are people in southwest Wisconsin, so in the Madison area. They're pretty much from that. But then there are kiters all over the country. And a lot of those kiters, you get an opportunity to meet over time and get to know over time. Then on top of that, if you're lucky enough, there's an opportunity to meet people worldwide.
0: And you have done just that. Do you have a story to share about kite flying in another country or an experience that really sticks with you with this hobby?
1: Sure. There were times I've had opportunities to fly in Italy and in France multiple times. I would say the thing that sticks with you is you may not be able to speak a common language as well as you'd like, but it's amazing how you don't always need to speak and you're able to fly with people that you have a limited mastery of their language and they have a limited mastery of yours. And so I think it's

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2: Commons. The event will feature giant show kites and precision stunt teams will perform aerial ballet with dual and quad line kites.

0: Yesterday on the show, we talked about the Villa Louis Historical Site in Prairie du Chien, and we asked you to share local historical sites in your community.
1: We got a call from Sam, who told us about our project restoring the historic Brisbane House in Arena. Sam shared the story of abolitionist William Henry Brisbane, who inherited slaves in pre-Civil War South Carolina before having a massive change of heart.
2: He came to realize that was very wrong, and he lost almost everything and had to flee from that area. And he threw his life's work into human rights, and he landed in Wisconsin, and he built this unusual stone house that's on the national and state registers of historic places.
0: The restoration of the Brisbane House in Arena won a State Historical Society Award in 2023. 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
1: KYY in Philadelphia, this is Fresh Air. I'm David Biancooley. Today, Stephen Colbert. Last night, he said goodbye to The Late Show after 11 years. We'll listen to his interview from 2016 after he took over from David Letterman. He had a hard time finding his own voice at first after playing a right-wing character on The Colbert Report.
2: It took me almost half a year to realize that you can have a highly opinionated, highly topical show as yourself and not essentially fall back into the basket of The Colbert Report.
1: Also, we remember former Congressman Barney Frank, known for championing gay rights, his financial legislation, and his quick wit.
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1: And John Powers reviews the new Apple TV series Widow's Bay. First, the news.
4: Live from NPR News in Washington, I'm Ryland Barton. A federal judge dismissed human smuggling charges against Kilmar Abrego Garcia. His wrongful deportation last year became an embarrassment for the Trump administration when it was ordered to return him to the U.S. He's still fighting efforts to deport him. Lawyers for Mahmoud Khalil are asking the Supreme Court to hear his case. He argues the Trump administration targeted him for deportation.

0: deportation because of his pro-Palestinian views, NPR's Carrie Johnson reports.
1: Immigration authorities arrested Khalil last year, the first of several actions against international students who spoke out about the conflict in Gaza. Lawyers eventually won his release, but the Trump administration is trying to remove him from the U.S. by claiming he misrepresented his work history. Khalil has accused the government of misconduct. His complex legal problems are playing out in three separate courts. Now his lawyers say they will petition the Supreme Court to review the case. The ACLU says if he can be arrested for his speech, the administration can do the same to anyone with an unpopular opinion. Carrie Johnson, NPR News.
0: After an unusual request from the Trump administration, a Rhode Island hospital says it released patient files to a court in Texas. As NPR's Selena Simmons-Duffin explains, the files belong to transgender youth.
2: President Trump signed an executive order on his first day in office to end gender-affirming care for youth across the country. Since then, the administration has launched many investigations into hospitals, and many of them have ended gender programs, fearing they could lose all federal funding. Josh Robinger, legal director at GLAAD Law, explains that the government continues to escalate its efforts.
3: What the Department of Justice did was go to the Northern District of Texas and move to enforce one of the administrative subpoenas as to Rhode Island Hospital.
2: The move was challenged in a Rhode Island federal court, and amidst the confusion, the hospital says it has released some anonymized patient data to District Court Judge Reed O'Connor in Texas. Selena Simmons-Duffin, NPR News.
0: The new chair of the Federal Reserve, Kevin Warsh, says he hopes to wrestle inflation, NPR's Scott Horsley reports.
4: Supreme Court Justice Clarence Thomas administered the oath in the White House East Room. Warsh is the first Fed chairman to be sworn in there since Alan Greenspan in the 1980s. By design, the Fed is supposed to be insulated from political interference. President Trump has repeatedly challenged those boundaries, though, attacking the central bank for not slashing interest rates. Trump hinted at a different approach with Warsh.
5: I want Kevin to be totally independent. I want him to be independent and just do a great job. Don't look at me. Don't look at anybody. Just do your own thing and do a great job.
4: Interest rate cuts are less likely now that the U.S. war with Iran is putting upward pressure on gas prices and inflation. Scott Horsley, NPR News, Washington.
0: This is NPR News. A sports competition featuring athletes openly taking performance-enhancing drugs will take place in Las Vegas this weekend. The Enhanced Games will include swimming, track, and weightlifting. The World Anti-Doping Agency and the International Olympic Committee have criticized the event. Donald Trump Jr.'s investment firm and Peter Thiel are part of the company behind the games. Driverless car company Waymo has suspended services in Atlanta and Texas after one of its vehicles was stranded by flooding during heavy rains. From member station WABE, Christopher Alston reports more storms are expected this weekend.
6: A Waymo vehicle got stuck during a downpour in Atlanta on Wednesday that flooded streets and even part of a downtown highway. The company says the vehicle was not occupied and was later recovered. At least one other Waymo vehicle was waylaid during the storm. Waymo serves only the city of Atlanta in Georgia and services several cities in Texas. The company said in a statement it's paused service in Texas out of an abundance of caution for the forecasted severe weather. Waymo has not confirmed when service will resume in either state. The National Weather Service says rain and thunderstorms are expected across much of the central and southeastern U.S. over the weekend, with the possibility of some turning severe. For NPR News, I'm Christopher Alston in Atlanta.
0: Saxophonist Dick Perry died today. He played on Pink Floyd classics like Money and Shine On You Crazy Diamond. Guitarist David Gilmour wrote that Perry's tone had a signature of enormous beauty. Dick Perry was 83 years old. This is NPR News.
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11: This is Fresh Air. I'm TV critic David Bean Cooley. Last night, Stephen Colbert said goodbye to his CBS series The Late Show, a show he's hosted since 2015 and which will not continue without him. But in getting to that job, Stephen Colbert has compiled a fairly unusual career path as both a writer and performer of comedy. Stephen Colbert loved both from the start, especially comic improv. He started out as Steve Carell's understudy for the touring company of Chicago's Second City and teamed with him on some of his early short-lived TV work, most infamously on ABC's The Dana Carvey Show in 1996. That outrageous comedy series included animated shorts starring a pair of superheroes called the Ambiguously Gay Duo. Colbert co-wrote those cartoons and provided the voice of Ace, one of the costumed crime fighters. The voice of his sidekick, Gary, was provided by Steve Carell. After the Dana Carvey Show was canceled, the Ambiguously Gay Duo was picked up by Saturday Night Live.
12: Look both ways before crossing the street.
13: And always hold hands with your buddy.
12: The buddy system should be used in all potentially unsafe situations, like swimming, bike riding, and showering.
11: Colbert joined Comedy Central's The Daily Show in 1997 when it was hosted by Craig Kilborn. But Colbert, like the show, really blossomed when Jon Stewart became host in 1999 and made the show more political. Colbert played himself, but in the guise of a conservative correspondent, improvising in character from a right-wing point of view.
14: But, Stephen, you're probably being recorded as saying, doesn't all this government spying on its citizens mean losing our basic freedoms? Of course not. It means gaining limits on those freedoms, something Uncle Sam likes to call Freedom Plus.
11: As that character, also named Stephen Colbert, he reported for Comedy Central from national political conventions in 2000 and 2004, and eventually got his own spin-off series, The Colbert Report, which ran from 2005 to 2014. In the last year of that series, a campaign was launched to get Colbert thrown off the air, which he discussed on his own show, as always, in character.
15: But folks, I'm not going to lie. This was close. We almost lost me. I'm never going to take me for granted ever again.
11: But Colbert persevered and found an even more powerful platform. In 2015, he was selected for the Late Show job when Letterman retired and dropped his conservative persona to host this CBS network show as himself. The next year, in 2016, he hosted a live election night cable special on Showtime, subtitled Democracy's Series Finale. It was planned and written with the expectation that Hillary Clinton would defeat Donald Trump in the national election. But as the evening wore on, even though the race had yet to be called, Colbert reacted in real time to the surprising voting trends.
15: I think we can agree that this has been an absolutely exhausting, bruising election for everyone.
16: That's right.
15: And it has come to an ending that I did not imagine. We all now feel the way Rudy Giuliani looks. Seeing this election, you know, people all around the world, I mean, she's going off to Portugal. Everybody's going to be saying, has America lost its mind? And the answer is evidently, back off, buddy. We got 300 million guns and we're kind of stressed right now. By every metric, I mean, we are more divided than ever as a nation.
11: After 11 years as host, Stephen Colbert closed shop on The Late Show this week, cleverly and memorably. On Wednesday's show, for example, he finally answered his own Colbert questionnaire, with different celebrities coming on stage to pose each question. Even when finally shining the spotlight on himself, he found a way to include and engage others. And Bruce Springsteen closed that night's show by singing Streets of Minneapolis, using his voice and protesting to the end, just as Stephen Colbert has. Terry Gross has interviewed and been interviewed by Stephen Colbert several times over the years. To honor his reign on The Late Show, we're revisiting their conversation from November 2016, which took place just before his live Showtime special. At that time, he had been hosting The Late Show for about a year. They began with an excerpt of the opening monologue from the night before.
10: And it's been a very good week for Donald Trump. His poll numbers are up, Hillary's email scandal is relevant again, and he just got his second newspaper endorsement. Is it the Journal? Is it the Post? No. It's The Crusader, the political voice of white Christian America. Yes, Donald Trump has been endorsed by the Ku Klux Klan newspaper. We finally answer the question, what's white and white and white all over? And I don't know about you. I don't know about you. But when I first heard this, I was like, what took you so long? Was the Klan on the fence? I don't know. Maybe Jill Stein.
16: Right, right.
10: Maybe Jefferson Davis. Not sure who we're going to endorse this time.
17: 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Not so new, but it's the first time I've spoken to you since you've been doing Late Night.
18: 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I'm really happy to talk to you.
17: Yeah, well, I'm thrilled. So I want to play another clip from The Late Show. This is from October 28th. And this was after Megyn Kelly and Newt Gingrich had the big dust-up on her show, because he accused her of being fascinated with sex and not caring about public policy after she had asked about allegations of Donald Trump's sexual predatory behavior. And she responded by saying that she's fascinated by the protection of women. So, again, this is about him accusing her of not caring about public policy. And here's what you had to say.
10: Well, the thing is, Megyn Kelly file isn't talking about fun time bedroom whoopee making. She's talking about assault. Oh, wait, unless Newt doesn't know the difference, maybe no one gave him the talk. Hold on, let's do this. Newt, sweetheart, you're growing up so fast. In fact, you're 73. Your body's changing. You've probably noticed some strange new hair growing on your earlobes. It's perfectly natural. You're old enough to finally learn about the birds and the bees and the consent. You see, when a man has special feelings for a woman and he wants to give her a special hug, he asks her a special question. You up? But grabbing a lady because you're a TV star is not sex. It's assault. And fun fact, assault is a matter of public policy because it's illegal, even if you use Tic Tacs. I hope that clears things up, buddy. I would explain to you what sex is, but then I'd have to picture you doing it.
17: Stephen Colbert, that's really, like, hilarious. Can you take us a little bit through the process of coming up with that sketch?
18: In the morning pitch meeting, someone said, did you hear what Newt did last night? And I said, no, what was it? And they told me what he did. And I went, oh, my gosh, what an interesting emotional moment. For him and for her. And you saw Megyn Kelly in the video. You see Megyn Kelly sort of really throw up her armor and go, all right, well, this is how you're going to behave. It turned from what could have been an interview with ease to one where she was deeply armored and shot a barb at him about, I'll let you deal with your I'll let you go so you can deal with your anger issues. And it became an emotional moment rather than an informational moment. And I really that was very interesting to me.
17: So in addition to trying to be funny and entertain your audience, do you feel like you're also trying to make an argument with your comedy that, look at this election, look at how important it is, here's how I feel about the candidates?
18: I don't think I've been subtle about how I feel about Donald Trump. So it's less of an argument and more of a look at the flaming carcass shambling toward us. And we should probably not touch that thing. You know, look, it's rabid. Don't touch it. But that's not the same thing as making an argument against him or for Hillary Clinton, because I don't think we've made an argument for Hillary Clinton. I think people's hesitancy about Hillary Clinton is completely reasonable. We just happen to be in extraordinary circumstances.
11: 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More after a break. 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
11: This is Fresh Air. Let's get back to Terry's 2016 interview with Stephen Colbert, who just ended his reign as host of his long-running late-night CBS talk show. This interview took place the year after he had transitioned from the Colbert Report to the Late Show with Stephen Colbert, and Terry asked him when he realized it was time to end the Colbert Report.
18: I didn't really want to model the behavior of punditry anymore because I thought it was, A, limiting on a certain level, that I wanted to be able to do more than that character. And I also didn't... I guess the word would be I didn't respect my model anymore. And I...
17: Wait, what do you mean by that?
18: Well, you know, people always said it was Bill, but it's punditry in general, the sense of certainty, regardless of the facts, that was embodied in the idea of truthiness. That was the thesis statement for the entire show, that how you feel is more important than what the facts are, and that the truth that you feel is correct is more important than anything that the facts could support, which we expressed in a very concise way on the show. We embodied it satirically, though it's not really a new idea. And as you can see, it's been amplified in interesting ways since we went off the air. But I didn't just want to play that game anymore. That was a single thesis statement that we tried to remind ourselves of every day. When in doubt, I would just sort of recite those mantras to myself about what is truthiness, and I'm looking out for you, and because I'm looking out for you, I'm also looking over your shoulder because I've got your back, and I have a special relationship with the audience, that is, and it's only us. We're the only ones who get it, and if you agree with me, I love you, and please love you because I agree with you, and all those emotional ideas, I'd have to remind myself every day to stay in character, and I'd remind myself of them right before I went on stage every night because I thought, well, you've come this far, why blow it now? And toward the end of the show, I started to think that my love of that game was diminishing to the point that I might actually drop the entire China set one day because I just couldn't take playing that character anymore.
17: Like accidentally drop it?
18: Yeah, I guess so. You know, I began to feel like I was stumbling downhill with an armful of bottles and that I couldn't actually keep up the discipline. Because it took discipline to remind myself every day to, you know, be the character, don't be yourself. And I began to wonder, well, what would it be like to be me? And so I decided a couple years before the show ended that I was going to end the show. And it was not because I didn't like it anymore. I still liked it, but I just thought, like, I'm not sure if I can actually keep this up without hurting someone.
17: Hurting someone?
18: Yeah.
17: What do you mean?
18: I don't know. It's a feeling. I thought maybe I would make some big mistake with the character because he would say terrible things. And I got away with some of the terrible things he would say or do because it was all filtered through his mask. But if I didn't maintain the mask, it would just be me being terrible. And he would say hateful things or hurtful things. And I thought, well, if I don't play this tightly, if I don't hit the bell just right all the time, not that it was a perfect performance, but what I mean is if I didn't maintain this discipline and I felt my discipline slipping, if I didn't maintain that discipline, that it, I would simply slide into being like the thing that I was mocking.
17: At what point did you know that you would be hosting The Late Show? Like, you'd made the decision to stop the Colbert Report before you knew,
18: right? It
17: fell
18: out of the sky. It was absolutely no part of my plans when I decided to end the Colbert Report. That happened literally years later. It was a complete surprise to me. It hadn't been an ambition of mine. And I'd just been an enormous fan of Dave, and so I had great respect for what he had built. But when they called and said, okay, how about you? I was shocked.
17: So in that period when you knew you were ending the Colbert Report and you didn't know what you were going to do next,
18: yeah,
17: what were you thinking about your future?
18: Oh, I don't know. Go be an actor, I guess.
17: Oh, yeah?
18: Yeah, because I'm an actor.
17: Mm-hmm.
18: And that's how I started, and that's what I was doing for 10 years. I was acting.
17: Right, right. But so when you were offered Late Night, did you think, but I really wanted to act. I don't know if I want to be doing this.
18: Well, yeah. I mean, you have to give that some thought. But I also knew that if someone wants to hire me, or if I can get my own production company together or create my own project, you can act anytime you want. This opportunity will never come again.
17: Mm-hmm.
18: And I love a live audience. And I love the grind of every day, and I love the people I work with. And it gave me all the things that I loved, and that was not a hard decision once I looked at that I could leave the thing that I didn't want to do anymore and still keep all the aspects of it that gave me deep satisfaction every day. I mean, the release, the privilege it is to do a show about what just happened in the last 24 hours or the last hour or the last half hour, given the speed of the news cycle right now, in front of a live studio audience, which is feels so happy to be there with people that you love working with who are all pulling on the same rope, is a drug. And as hard as it is, I get that great release at the end of the day to being in front of the audience. And to know that I can continue that with my friends was the greatest draw. And I also couldn't think of anything after the Colbert Report that would seem like a promotion other than taking over for Dave. And so I said, what a fool I would be to not to accept this incredible opportunity. Because I can act till the day I die if I want to, but I can only do this now.
17: When you started doing The Late Show as opposed to The Colbert Report, and you were able to drop The Colbert Report persona, did you know what your authentic voice was going to be? You know, what your voice is, like the actual Stephen Colbert was going to be? Because you still have to have like a bit of a persona as an entertainer on stage.
18: I don't think so. I knew that it would be a little bit of a public discovery. You know, it's somebody else's joke, but life is like learning to play the violin in public. You don't know what you're doing until you do it. And I knew that there'd be a learning curve that had to happen in public on air. I would say that what I didn't anticipate was how much I would overcorrect for not doing the character.
17: What do you mean?
18: I think, well, because I was not talking about politics. I wasn't doing a monologue on the day's events when we first started. I mean, I would still talk about what was happening, but it wasn't highly focused. It did not have intention, and I wasn't speaking all that honestly because I was attempting to do something different than I had done before. And the overcorrect, I would say, is that not realizing that through the character, I was actually speaking very honestly and you were hearing my voice a lot of the time. You know,
17: I felt that way as a viewer.
18: Yeah, there's a confessional aspect to wearing a mask. You know, the same reason why it's easier to confess behind a screen to a priest than face to face. And so by the character was a 10-year confession of perhaps of, you know, indulging ego and appetite through the person of this character. Then you go on stage as yourself and you're responsible for everything you say. And there's a natural – I think there's a natural inclination to pull your punch because you have to be responsible for what you're saying. You cannot hide behind on the mask. And also that if you talk about politics all the time, well, isn't that what that other guy did? Why would I – or talk about the news all the time. Well, isn't that what – isn't – then how am I changing in any way? And it took me – oh, gosh. I would say it took me almost half a year to realize that those two aren't mutually exclusive, that you can have a highly opinionated, highly topical show as yourself and not essentially fall back into the basket of the Colbert Report. And now I have no qualms about being – sharp and satirical and highly opinionated and saying whatever's on my mind as quickly as I can and not worrying about that I'm playing the same game. I know I'm not playing the same game. But it took me a little while to realize that the character was not in danger of reemerging.
17: Yeah, I was really glad when you added more political satire at the top of the show.
18: Yeah, me too. It's much more enjoyable. And the audience enjoys it. And it's more honest, actually, because it's what I consume all day.
11: Stephen Colbert speaking to Terry Gross in 2016. The Late Show with Stephen Colbert broadcast its final episode last night. After a break, we'll continue their conversation. Also, we remember Congressman Barney Frank, who died Tuesday at age 86. And critic-at-large John Powers reviews the new Apple TV series, Widow's Bay. I'm David Bean Cooley, and this is Fresh Air.

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1: 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I'm David Bean-Cooley. The final installment of The Late Show with Stephen Colbert aired last night on CBS. As a TV critic, let me just say that the removal of the host and the show is an astoundingly dumb move on the part of the network and its corporate owners. But to celebrate Colbert's 11-year reign, we're listening back to Terry's interview with Stephen Colbert back in 2016, a year into his show, when things still were new and developing.
2: So you're doing comedy now, not behind the anchor desk, though sometimes you're doing a monologue behind the anchor desk, but you're often doing
3: I sit down there. If it requires graphics and if it requires a sustained argument, I do it behind the desk.
2: But sometimes you're doing it standing up. And
3: yeah, most of the time.
2: So what have you had to learn in terms of, like, you know, walking out and standing in front of the microphone, figuring out what to do with your hands?
3: was easy. That part was really fast. But to enjoy taking my time with it. That's the thing. And seeing the smiles and the people in the front row unlocked the door for me and allowed me to really enjoy it. You've got to sincerely enjoy what you're doing, or else the audience, I think, can sniff it. And it took me a few months to really enjoy standing there. And as you can see, show first started, we did like 3-minute opening monologues. Now we do 10-minute opening monologues because I don't want it to end. I want to stay there on stage with them.
2: It seems to me one of the hard parts of doing an opening monologue is what to do when the audience is laughing.
3: What to do when the audience is laughing?
2: Yeah. Like,
3: oh my
2: do you
3: gosh.
2: Say something? Do you repeat the punchline? Do you just keep your hands in your pockets? Do you
3: hide your erection? Yeah. What do you do? What do I do while the audience is laughing? That is the hardest part of the job. What will I do while the audience is laughing? It's such a challenge, you know. How was the show last night? It was so hard. Why? The audience laughed so much, I didn't know what to do with myself. Oh.
2: No, but really, you got to
3: do
2: something.
3: Do?
2: You do
3: levitate,
2: have to do something.
3: Nail your feet to the floor, because you'll just fly up into the rafters. What does he do? You lean into it like it's a wind. It's the greatest feeling in the world. What do you do? That's the easiest part of the job. You smile, and you're happy that they're happy. That's it. And then you're like, you know what the biggest challenge is?
2: What?
3: It's where do you jump back in to get to the next joke?
2: Right,
3: how do you ride that energy to the next joke? How then can I use what they have given me to give them a better rhythm, a better joke the next time around? How can I slide down the front face of their wave to give them better energy back? It's like, how can I make this a reciprocal relationship? How can I make this moment feel as good for them as it's feeling for me right now? What can I give back to them? And because comedy is about rhythm, it's like where you jump in on their laughter is really maybe the only decision you're making. And if you're really feeling it, it's not a decision at all. So there's nothing to worry about while the audience is laughing.
2: So you have to wait for the right amount of decay of laughter before you come back in.
3: Exactly. And if this wasn't radio, I would graph it for you.
2: You probably would. So you used to come in and make the nightly stage entrance doing a kick dance with your band leader, John Batiste. It was very manic. You've taken that down a notch, and you're not doing the kick dance anymore.
3: Nope.
2: Can you talk about changing that?
3: Yeah. When the show first started, I thought, well, it's a giant space. It's a Broadway stage. What kind of energy, what level of energy do I need to fill this space that is then sort of captured by the camera? And because I used to very much do a show that was for the camera that the audience got to witness, I feel like now I'm doing a show for the room that the cameras witness.
2: Mm.
3: And that's
2: a really big difference.
3: And you really feel it when you're doing it. And my first choice was, well, err on the side of energy. And then at a certain point, I realized, well, that actually doesn't translate over the camera, and the audience is just as energetic whether I do that or not. And so I started eliminating things and said, what's left? What's left is you walking on stage and doing jokes. And so it was just erring on the side of giving the audience more, or giving more energy, knowing I had enough energy for that room. What you learn eventually, and this is something I knew sort of intellectually, but I'd forgotten instinctually, is that you actually don't need high energy to fill a large space. You need your own sense of presence and focus. You know, you can bend an entire room by bending a paperclip if you've got the focus of the room. And to accept that the audience, you know, that you are their focus, you don't need to do high kicks. You just need to be there, present for them, and then you've filled the entire room.
2: Is it a relief for you to be doing interviews as yourself as opposed to in character, having to figure out what your character's take on that person would be?
3: They're very different. It's not a relief. I enjoy knowing something about their subject. I'll tell you that. You know, I can have Neil Tyson on and know something about...
2: Right, because your character was
3: planetary exploration.
2: Ignorant. Yeah.
3: No, my character was a straw man for whatever, for whoever was on. I was a mass of ignorances.
2: Mm-hmm.
3: And for you to knock down, should you choose to. I used to be alarmed that people would not knock them down. Like someone would come on and they would call into question the ascendancy of whatever particular figure of the religious right. And I would say, well, you know, all the founding fathers were fundamentalist Christians. And then they wouldn't correct me, and I'd go, oh, good Lord, what's going to happen now? Now I've miseducated America again. I won. I don't want to win. You know, I didn't always want to win, but my character always wanted to win. The biggest difference is that I'm not there to win against my guest. And, you know, I am not – I'm letting them talk for more than 7 seconds at a time, where I was living by the old Joe Scarborough rule on the old show, which is if your guest talks for more than 7 seconds at a time, you've lost control of your show. And I don't do that anymore. I'm so happy to hear the stories that they have to tell. Now, the danger there when I first started the show is that then you have to bring some opinion to the table. You know, again, it was like a matter of overcorrection when the show first started. I guess I'll have no punch. There's a great release. There's a great gift of exhaustion that comes on you from doing a show like this over and over and over again, that you actually lose all those second thoughts, and then you're allowed to sort of be yourself with your guests finally. And again, about 6 months into the show, I went, okay, I don't have any energy left to overthink this. I just have to do what instinctually feels good to me, and every aspect of the show and got better and got easier and became more like me, because I didn't have time to think about it. I didn't have the energy to think about it anymore. I'll tell you who actually gave me kind of a hint about that is that one of my dear friends is Steve Higgins, who's Fallon's announcer and sort of sidekick. And I've known him for many years, and he's a lovely guy. And he said, so how's the schedule going? I said, oh, we're going to start doing two on Thursdays. And he goes, oh, thank God, you're going to love it. I said, why? It's going to kill me, right? And he goes, no, that second show you do on Thursday is how you should do the show every week, because you'll be too tired to worry about whether you're making the right choice. And he's absolutely right. And now that informs everything I do.
2: That's really interesting.
3: Without the tired. I don't have to be tired. Mm-hmm. But I don't worry about the choices. I just do what feels good.
2: So one more question. I have taken up a lot of your time this morning.
3: Whatever you want. No, I really...
2: No, but that's part of my question.
3: Okay.
2: We're recording this in the morning. You have a lot of work to do before your show airs.
3: So it's 11:21 recording time.
2: Yes.
3: Where I am.
2: So what do you have to do to compensate for the fact that you were generous enough to give us this interview?
3: Breathe deeply and trust my staff. And I am capable of both. And then I'm ready for whatever the fresh wave of stress is. Because you gotta kind of like the stress too. I don't know how to attach a positive feeling to stress and pressure, but there is one. There's a bulletproof feeling that comes over you, and it's really a pleasant one. And you kind of have to like that. But to do one of these jobs, you got to kind of learn to love the flaming toboggan ride of it. And you got to like it, because everybody else is in the toboggan with you. You're doing it together. That's the joy. Everybody's doing it together. At the end of it, we went, hey! We survived. Pretty good show. Let's do it again tomorrow. And that's it. It's the movement forward because it never stops. You got to love the downhill hurdle. There's no finish line. You got to just love missing all those trees that you could have hit today.
2: Stephen, I absolutely love talking with you. I'm so glad you came back to our show, and I'm so glad you're back on TV.
3: it is a pleasure talking to you, Terry, because when I found out I'd be talking to you again, I thought, oh, I'm talking to Terry. Maybe the show means something.
2: I love the show. I'm so glad you're doing it.
1: 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The last episode of The Late Show with Stephen Colbert was televised last night on CBS. After a break, we remember Barney Frank, the former Democratic congressman from Massachusetts. He died Tuesday at age 86. 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
1: This is Fresh Air. Barney Frank, the former Democratic congressman from Massachusetts, was known for his quick wit, his championing of gay rights, even before he came out himself, and for authoring one of the most significant pieces of legislation regarding financial regulation. He died Tuesday. He was 86. He was described in a New York Times obituary this way. A Harvard-trained lawyer, Mr. Frank bristled with intellectual firepower, acidic turns of phrase, and a zest for verbal combat. Frank was elected to Congress in 1980 after serving 8 years in the Massachusetts legislature. He came out in 1987 and in 2012 became the first member of Congress to enter into a same-sex marriage. He was the powerful chairman of the House Financial Services Committee. In 2010, in response to the housing crisis of 2007 and the global financial crisis of 2008, he sponsored the Dodd-Frank Wall Street Reform and Consumer Protection Act with Senator Christopher Dodd of Connecticut. Barney Frank spoke with Terry Gross in 2015. At the time, he had written his memoir. He described the response in the legislature when he advocated for gay rights.
12: Well, it really even began in 73, and I've noted this. I began lobbying for the gay rights bill, as we then called it. There was just the one name. And people would be very open and say, hey, pal, are you kidding? I'm not going to have some d*** in my store. So, yeah, it was unrestrained. And then in 1981, the first issue I dealt with in Congress, the District of Columbia had repealed its criminal law against sodomy, against people of the same sex having voluntary sex with each other. And at that time, there was a rule that either House of Congress could pass a law and cancel anything in the criminal area that the District of Columbia did. And the House passed that, canceling it by a 3-to-1 margin. Even many Democrats voted against it. I got barely a majority of the Democrats. And when I went around lobbying, it was, again, these people are disgusting. Are you kidding, pal, what they do? Oh, that turns my stomach. I can't allow that to happen.
2: So you couldn't really say, did you know I'm gay, because you weren't out yet. What would you say in response to that?
12: Look, when you're in a legislative body, you try to win the argument on the easiest grounds to win the argument. Obviously, I disagreed with the moral disapproval, but it was unnecessary for me to win that one. It's almost like arguing in court. You focus on what you can win, and I would say to them, well, nobody's asking you to like it or not like it or approve it or not approve it. The only question is, don't prevent other people. It doesn't hurt you. And that was the argument. And by the way, that evolved into the argument with which I think we were successful on same-sex marriage. You begin by saying, nobody's asking you to say this is moral. Nobody's asking you to give up whatever view you have that this is a bad thing, or the later we progress to that. At this point, all we're asking you to do is leave people alone. And even if people are doing something that you disapprove of, if it has no impact on you whatsoever, if it has no negative impact on anybody else, it's simply what these two people are doing, please don't mistreat them because of it. And that's, as I said, basically the way we started with same-sex marriage as well.
2: But then, of course, there was the argument, no, but if gay people get married, that hurts the institution of marriage. That hurts straight people who are married.
12: You're absolutely right. And by the way, I think that's why one of the reasons we ultimately win. And your question is really quite good in getting at that. By the time the Defense of Marriage Act came up, which is now 1995, 96, we had made some progress. So just as you correctly pointed out, by 1981, even people who had racist feelings didn't feel comfortable and articulated them. By the 90s, it was not considered respectable to talk about and to be very abusive about people. You could be disapproving, but you had to moderate it. So the real argument against our being able to marry was, as I said, look, there were people who didn't like one of us, and the notion of two of us getting together and being happy was geometrically worse. But they couldn't come out and say that. It was not at that time acceptable, respectable to say, hey, we don't like those people and we don't want them hanging out with each other and being happy. So they came up with this notion, and that's why it was called the Defense of Marriage Act. To be intellectually honest, it should have been, we don't want those people to be able to get together act. But they had to come up with supposed negative social consequences. And one of the reasons that we were able to win this battle was they made the mistake, because once Massachusetts broke the logjam and started same-sex marriage, it became undeniably clear that there were no adverse consequences. So they had built their arguments on a false premise. But you correctly said, oh, it's the institution of marriage. In a debate on the Defense of Marriage Act, I got on the floor and said, I want to understand, how does the fact that I love another man hurt your marriage? What about my relations, voluntary relations with another guy, in any way jeopardizes your marriage? And I said, I'll yield to any member of the House who wants to explain to me how what I would do would hurt your marriage. And one guy got up, Steve Rogers from Oklahoma, and he said, well, I'll tell the gentleman this. No, it doesn't hurt my marriage. It doesn't hurt the marriage of other people here, but it hurts the institution of marriage. And my response was, well, it doesn't hurt any individual marriages, but despite that it somehow hurts the institution of marriage, that is an argument that ought to be made by someone in an institution.
2: Do you dream these lines up in advance?
12: Not often. They kind of come to me. I'm lucky that way. You know, there are some things I'm not very good at, but I like humor. And some of them, the best humor is offered up to you by the stupidity of your opponents.
2: You kind of make fun of your own Jersey accent in the book. Did you ever try to lose it? Did you ever think, well, if I'm going to be in public office, I have to speak more kind of standard American dialect?
12: I didn't try to lose it. My mother, a wonderful woman who became a great advocate later in her life, did enroll me in elocution classes when I was 7 or 8, but it was a well-intended gesture, but it didn't work. No, in fact, what I learned how to do was it's kind of a political judo. I think I was able to make an asset out of some of my defects. For example, I have a hard time dressing well. Jim, God bless him, works very hard to keep me in good shape. But in my first campaign, somebody wrote an article and said I was wearing an ill-fitting suit. And I said, no, that's unfair. It was a well-fitting suit. It just, I wasn't the person it fit. And as a state representative, somebody took a picture of me in which I looked a little disheveled. And I put it up, said, real act, Frank, neatness isn't everything. So the same with my voice. you become kind of, I think there was a certain blandness of politicians have that does not work to your favor. So if you can be somewhat distinctive in ways that are not offensive, I think that's helpful.
2: Barney Frank, thank you so much for talking with us.
12: Thank you. I really enjoyed this. We had some good questions there.
1: Barney Frank speaking to Terry Gross in 2015. His memoir, which he had just published, was titled Frank, A Life in Politics from the Great Society to Same-Sex Marriage. The Democratic congressman from Massachusetts died Tuesday at age 86. Coming up, critic-at-large John Powers reviews the Apple TV series Widow's Bay. This is Fresh Air.
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1: This is Fresh Air. In the horror comedy Widow's Bay, now showing on Apple TV, Matthew Rhys plays a mayor who wants to turn his New England island into a popular tourist destination. There's just one problem. The island may be a source of evil. Our critic at large, John Powers, says the series offers the funny, frightening delights of movies from an earlier era.
16: When people ask me to name the scariest movie I ever saw, I always tell them Abbott and Costello Meet Frankenstein, a 1948 romp I saw on TV as a kid. It's a slightly embarrassing answer, but in recent days I've had two other people tell me the same thing. One a 30-year-old woman, the other an 82-year-old man. We all agreed that what makes it so terrifying is that you think you're safely watching a dumb comedy. Then, boo, you're actually in a horror movie. Juggling laughter and fright is the strategy of Widow's Bay, a new Apple TV series that has rolled out about half of its 10 episodes. Created by Katie Dippold, who wrote the Ghostbusters remake and countless episodes of Parks and Recreation, this amusing, sometimes nerve-wracking show has a soothingly retro feel. Looking back to horror stories of the 70s and 80s, it's like a Stranger Things intended for grown-ups. Matthew Rhys stars as Tom Loftus, a widower who's the mayor of Widow's Bay, a small, cozy-seeming island off the New England coast. He's got the kind of quirky, exasperating staff you find in TV comedies. Most importantly, his lonely, awkward number two, Patricia. That's wonderful Cato Flynn, who hits him with the grieved zingers. It's Tom's dream to turn this sleepy island into another Martha's Vineyard, crawling with tourists who drink cappuccino, read the New York Times, and make the place happening. But the townsfolk have their doubts about his plans, partly because they don't like ponying up for espresso machines, partly because Tom can't even seem to manage his teenage son, who smokes weed and gets into trouble. These superstitious locals also know something Tom works hard to deny. Widow's Bay is, cursed. It has a centuries-long history of plagues, ruinous typhoons, killer clowns. Talk about mixing comedy and horror. Not to mention all manner of supernatural visitations. Every few years, the island goes violently crazy. Here, Tom is in the local historical society with a travel writer researching a piece on Widow's Bay. Tom tries to poo-poo talk of the island's dark side.
17: I was talking to the guy on the ferry, and he said something odd.
18: What was that?
17: He said bad things happen here.
18: You know, Arthur, there is something about these seafaring towns, the superstitions, their tall tales. Maybe it's that stories help pass a long day at sea. I don't know, but I find it charming myself.
17: Was there cannibalism?
18: No.
17: Well, the article behind you. Forced inside the church, they immediately turned to cannibalism.
18: I don't think that's right.
17: I mean, it's on a framed article inside the Historical Society.
18: Yeah, You know, these stories get so exaggerated over time. I mean, look, was there a deadly storm in 1786? Yes. Did a group of people get trapped inside a church? Apparently so. Did they immediately turn to cannibalism? No, that took 4 days.
16: Despite this, the travel writer does a glowing newspaper article on Widow's Bay. But just when the tourists start coming, bad things start to happen. Devouring mists roll in, church bells inexplicably toll, people catch sight of spectral figures. Tom finds himself badgered by a grizzled boat captain named Wick, played by the always great Stephen Root, who tells him to raise an alarm and stop the ferry from bringing more visitors. But like the mayor in Jaws, who won't close the beach despite the shark attacks, Tom refuses. A mistake. Soon Tom and Patricia and Wick are fighting to save the lives of the islanders and their visitors, an effort that requires, as ever, confronting what's buried in the past. Now, the benchmark for TV comedy horror is David Lynch's Twin Peaks, whose interlacing of goofiness and disturbing drama made it one of the most influential shows in television history. Widow's Bay is much lighter. Where Lynch explored our scariest psychic murk, Dipole taps into our pop culture past. We keep bumping into images and ideas that reference movies like Jaws, Halloween, The Fog, and The Wicker Man, among others. Not to mention the work of Stephen King, whose titles appear prominently in the bookmobile Patricia drives around town. That said, Widow's Bay gives you the pleasures you find in a handsomely tooled series with top-notch talent. From directors like Hiro Murai, who's best known for Atlanta, to deft old character actors like Dale Dickey and Kay Callan. All three leads are terrific, with O'Flynn teasing out the heroism in the forlorn Patricia, and Root capturing the pathos beneath his driven exasperation. As for Reese, who specializes in uncomfortable heroes, he's rarely been this good. His beleaguered Tom is a man whose face always starts off looking cocky, then melts into anxiety. Like nearly all series these days, Widow's Bay doesn't truly end. Dipold leaves doors open for a second season, which I would cheer for.

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7: Of Today Explained from Vox. We called it Everything is Clips Now because when you open up your social media and start scrolling, you probably noticed that everything is clips. 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
8: Because it kind of truncates everything we make, and it all goes down to we need a way for people to discover our content. 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
7: One of the things we're not doing when we're watching all those clips is reading. We made a show about that, too. But we also made a show about what not reading is doing to our brains, our politics, and our potential to connect with each other now and in the future. And we're going to bring you that show once again today. Enjoy.
9: Live from NPR News in Washington, I'm Ryland Barton. Pakistan's interior minister has been holding meetings with Iranian officials in Tehran this week. He's trying to hammer out an interim deal with the U.S. and Iran. It comes as President Trump says he's willing to give Iran more time before deciding whether to resume the war. NPR's Aya Batraoui reports.
10: Iranian media report there are various interim proposals being discussed in Tehran, including one backed by China. The key issue is Iran's control of the Strait of Hormuz. Since the start of the U.S.-Israeli war 3 months ago, Iran established a new authority to approve and collect tolls from ships that want to transit the strategic waterway. Secretary of State Marco Rubio told reporters a toll system can't happen.
11: It can't happen. It would be unacceptable. It would make a diplomatic deal unfeasible if they were to continue to pursue that.
10: The Trump administration wants Iran to store its enriched uranium abroad and pause its nuclear program. Iran has signaled those are red lines and insists on a permanent ceasefire that lifts U.S. sanctions. Aya Batraoui, NPR News, Dubai.
9: A federal judge has cleared Kilmar Abrego-Garcia of all charges. He argued the Trump administration retaliated against him after his wrongful deportation to El Salvador.

0: National attention. From member station WPLN, Mariana Bacquiao reports.
1: Prosecutors charged Abrego Garcia with human smuggling based on a 2.5-year-old traffic stop in Tennessee. In his ruling, Judge Waverly Crenshaw found issue with the delay in prosecution. Abrego Garcia's federal investigation began only after the Supreme Court ordered he be returned to the U.S. He also pointed to a senior prosecutor who resigned from the DOJ after his recommendation not to charge Abrego Garcia went unheeded. For NPR News, I'm Mariana Bacquiao in Nashville.
0: Texas Attorney General Ken Paxton is playing up President Trump's endorsement heading into the final days of his U.S. Senate primary runoff against incumbent John Cornyn. The race is the latest campaign where Trump is encouraging voters to oust a politician who's displeased him and elect a challenger more aligned with him, as NPR's Tamara Keith explains.
2: It took him an incredibly long time to endorse in the primary runoff between Senator John Cornyn and Texas Attorney General Ken Paxton. When he finally did, Trump put his weight behind the challenger, Paxton, who has an opposition research file thicker than a phone book, but who made it clear that he would be a loyal soldier for Trump.
0: NPR's Tamara Keith reporting. Canadian Prime Minister Mark Carney says he's determined to build a better country after Alberta's premier announced a public vote on whether to move toward independence. Carney emphasized Alberta's contributions to Canada and noted efforts to build a new oil pipeline to the Pacific coast. Many Albertans have long complained that Ottawa hasn't done enough to get Alberta's vast oil reserves to market. The vote's set for October 19th. It'll decide if Alberta should stay in Canada or take legal steps toward a binding referendum on leaving. This is NPR. New York City's iconic pizzerias and bagel shops may soon be forced to update their long-standing baking practices after state lawmakers moved to ban a common additive, potassium bromide. It's a key component of a type of flour that's widely used in the city. The chemical compound's considered a possible carcinogen and is widely banned outside the U.S. In Lake George, New York, the remains of 44 Continental Army soldiers were discovered several years ago at a construction site. From member station WAMC, Aaron Shellow Levine reports the last of the remains were laid to rest today.
3: Bioarchaeologists and historians with the New York State Museum believe the soldiers were likely buried in unmarked cemeteries in 1776 when a Continental Army hospital was situated on Lake George's southern end. Many likely died of smallpox and typhus after a failed invasion of Canada in late 1775. Linda Homan is one of a handful of volunteers who helped sift through and piece together the discovered bones.
4: It's been wonderful. I mean, it's overwhelming. You might notice several of us shed tears. We waited a long time to complete this project, and I don't know what I'm going to do with my free time now.
3: The four pine boxes draped in the Continental Union flag were the last to enter the memorial site overlooking the Adirondack Lake. NPR News, Aaron Shellow Levine, Lake George.
0: Yesterday was the 230th anniversary of Ona Judge's escape from enslavement by George Washington. Judge escaped from Washington's Philadelphia residence on May 21st, 1796, and she lived the rest of her life in New Hampshire. This is NPR News.
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8: Today Explained from Vox, here with Eric Levitz from Vox, to talk about what we're doing instead of reading.
9: Yeah, well, so at the same time that reading is going down, the amount of time that Americans are spending on screens is going steadily up to record highs. This raises questions about how this really massive change is affecting the way that we think and the way that our culture and politics operate.
8: And your piece focuses on something called orality. Help us understand what that is.
9: So some analysts who have tried to answer this question of what is all this doing to us have looked back to how the advent of literacy and the rise of book reading changed human consciousness and culture, and what human consciousness and culture were like before literacy and before reading. A lot of this analysis is really rooted in this 1982 book, Orality and Literacy, by the philosopher Walter Ong. In that book, Ong argues that there are a few defining traits of communication in oral societies. One is that in an oral world, information needs to be verbally repeated in order to survive. So you need to speak in a way that is going to be enjoyable and easy to repeat. And this leads to the heavy use of repetition in speech, the heavy use of formulaic lines, mnemonic devices, and epithets.
7: The law of the harvest is to reap more than you sow.
10: Red sky at night, sailor's delight.
11: Early bird gets the worm.
12: Ivan the Terrible.
7: Alexander the Great.
9: For example, in the Iliad, the Greek poet Homer, this is an oral epic, always refers to Achilles as swift-footed Achilles, a phrase that helps the listener simultaneously have an easier time remembering who Achilles is and also his sort of defining trait.
13: So when they had assembled and were gathered together, swift-footed Achilles rose and spoke among them.
9: Separately, in an oral society, communication always happens face-to-face or within, and often with an earshot, and to Ong, this imbues discourse with a combative spirit, as every sort of spoken statement kind of doubles as a bid for status or social affirmation because people are watching and you're looking someone else in the face. All this makes orality less accommodating of abstract thought. You know, people can't isolate ideas from their social context or subjective experience, and that makes it difficult to formulate general rules or abstract categories or rules of logic. And this book was written in 1982, long before we had Facebook or social media or anything, but some people look at this and say, hey, this kind of sounds familiar. In our age of social media, there is a real emphasis on making your speech easy and enjoyable to repeat in the sense of whatever goes viral is kind of what is going to reach people's consciousness.
14: Very demure, very mindful.
15: It's about to be a white boy summer.
16: What the hell? What the hell?
17: It's not clocking to you that I'm standing on business, is it?
9: Yeah! People are now communicating through the spoken word, through podcasts like this one.
18: It's Today Explained. I'm Noel King.
9: Through YouTube videos.
19: Hi, I'm Noel King. And as we celebrate...
9: People are communicating through speech and facial expressions, and even in our textual exchanges with emojis, we're now reapproximating the nonverbal aspects of communication.
20: Waving emoji. It's Noel King crown emoji.
9: Put all this together, and some people argue that we have this... we're entering this age of digital orality. We're entering this new cultural moment that is distinctive, but recalls some of the aspects of the oral condition.
21: There's a lot to take in here, orally, but you're not talking about humanity or American culture regressing back to, like, the cavemen. You're talking about regressing back to an era where ideas, concepts, characters were chiefly communicated and conveyed through speech. Can you tell us what changed when reading and writing came along? How did that impact our capacity for thought? I believe on our reading episode we did last year, I'm going to say, our guest, UCLA Professor Marianne Wolfe, called reading
22: the closest thing to telepathy humans ever get.
9: Yeah, and so all of this that I've been speaking about is kind of premised on a certain account of what writing and reading does to human consciousness and culture. And Marianne Wolfe actually supplies a really important concept here, which is that there's a distinction between reading as in just processing written text and reading as in deeply engaging with a long-form piece of writing. And it's that kind of reading specifically that is in decline. So that form of reading, that deep reading, there's this belief that the advent of it really enabled abstract thought and, in fact, inherently inspired it. Text conjures this voice that speaks inside your head rather than through your ears. You encounter these ideas that are stripped from any immediate social circumstance, and you're encountering it, just evaluating it in the privacy of your own head. Abstract thought allows us to formulate rules of physics.
11: E equals mc squared.
9: It allows us to formulate constitutions.
12: We, the people of the United States.
9: Monotheistic religions.
12: I, the Lord thy God.
9: So it helps to scale up human societies in terms of their cooperation economically and politically, and it makes the defining sort of rational enlightenment aspects of our culture possible, science and liberal democracy. This, anyway, is the argument among proponents of this orality versus literacy kind of thesis. And a lot of people have looked to this concept of orality as a way of understanding where our culture might be going. So we had this pre-literate age before people had ever encountered books and read text. Then we had this literate age where books were really central to the culture. Now we're in this era where we're potentially leaving the age of literacy behind.
15: It just feels like we have to bring up politics here and talk about what impact orality is having on the way our world's being run right now.
9: Critics of digital orality have attributed it as the driver of the rise of right-wing populism. You know, Donald Trump arguably is the most successful communicator of our social media age. And kind of like Homer, he references persons very often with an epithet. So instead of swift-footed Achilles or wily Odysseus, Trump talks about
23: Lion Ted. He's Lion Ted.
24: And crooked Hillary.
15: And sleepy Joe Biden.
23: Come on, man.
9: His communication style, obviously, is also very combative, very performative, always sort of a bid for dominance or status, etc. And so, you know, more broadly, these theorists argue that orality erodes commitment to these abstract principles of liberal democracy. Now, it could be that that's true. But in the piece, I raise a couple of, you know, complicating factors here. You know, I think that it's just not the case that the people who are most hostile to liberal democracy in our day and age are all universally poorly read people. You know, there's Peter Thiel.
25: Antichrist or Armageddon.
9: Curtis Yarvin.
26: The absolute normal form of government is monarchy.
9: J.D. Vance.
27: Have you said thank you once?
9: Whatever else you think about them, they read a lot of books. They talk about books. You know, I think that a lot of the most prominent authoritarian leftists or Stalinists generally weren't especially unacquainted with libraries. Often they were intellectuals. And so reading, you know, is no vaccine against having authoritarian, illiberal ideas. It's reasonable to worry that the mental habits instilled by TikTok and ChatGPT won't be as conducive to liberal democracy as the written word. That said, I think that this is really speculative, and I think that there's a lot of reasons to doubt that this change in human consciousness or culture, this return to an oral mode, is what's driving political dysfunction in the United States, as some of them suggest.
15: Okay, but one thing on which there is no ambiguity is that we are trending in one direction, which is reading less and watching more. And where is this heading? I mean, with what, the advent of AI and the fast creep of AI into every aspect of our lives, are we only to expect more orality, less literacy?
9: You know, the one bit of caution that I put in the piece about this is just that there's always anxiety about new technologies and how they're going to change the way that humans think and communicate. So more than 2,000 years ago, Socrates was really worked up about the novel media technology of his day, writing, and he kind of decried it in much the same terms that people decry AI today. You know, addressing himself to the inventor of writing, the hypothetical inventor of writing, he said,
28: "You have not discovered a potion for remembering, but for reminding. You provide your students with the appearance of wisdom, not with its reality. Your invention will enable them to hear many things without being properly taught, and they will imagine that they have come to know much, while for the most part they will know nothing."
9: So, you know, he thought that being able to write things down, people won't have to memorize poems anymore. They're going to get dumber. I think there's more reason to be worried about AI than there was about writing in ancient Greece, but, you know, something worth keeping in mind.

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4: Scrolling. Today Explained is back with Adam Clark Estes, a senior technology correspondent here at Vox. Adam, in the first half of the show, we talked about this idea of orality that our colleague Eric wrote about, which has a lot to do, it turns out, with little videos. Are you a little video guy?
5: I don't think of myself as a little video guy. I'm not a big TikTok user. I enjoy them when they come across my screen. But what I've noticed over the course of the last months and years is that I actually can't escape the little videos. It's not just on TikTok. They're just little videos everywhere. It's a vertically oriented video. It's usually a short one. But if you're watching them on Spotify, it's maybe like a little music video.
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5: If you're watching on LinkedIn, it's maybe like a little motivational speech.
8: Welcome to a day in the life of a work-from-home entrepreneur, fractional exec, and parent of two.
5: Or a little like mini thing about work culture. I saw one where I learned the phrase peanut buttering.
9: The idea that you apply the same tactics to all areas of a business.
5: On shopping sites.
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11: Makeup in 5 minutes with 5 products.
5: But then on TikTok, it's an entertainment platform, right? Like people go to TikTok to have fun and to zone out, and some people do it too much.
4: Why can't we look away from these things? Why are we so inclined to watch the next video and the next video after that?
5: There are a couple answers to your question, Sean. One is the really simple one, which is that these products are designed to keep you engaged. TikTok is powered by an algorithm that is really good at not just giving you things that you will like, but giving you things that will surprise you. The other thing happening here is, you know, because of the way our brains work, you know, if you look back to the primitive versions of ourselves, we used to be hunter-gatherers and our brains were designed to look for things. You can imagine a TikTok feed being sort of like a forest floor full of junk with like little berries sprinkled in between.
12: Ooh, yummy.
5: Every time we see something that we like or find a berry in that forest, we get a little hit of dopamine. This has also been described as kind of the slot machine effect, where we keep wanting to pull the lever to see if we're going to win the next time.
4: And what is this doing to our brains? Because every time we pull the lever, some sounds go off, some pictures happen, and there's like an endorphin rush, right?
5: Well, it's reinforcing that behavior. But if you're looking at kind of the longer term, what it does to our attention span, researchers have found that our attention spans are shrinking. One of the sources I talked to for my story, Gloria Mark, she's a psychologist who literally wrote the book on attention span. The book is called Attention Span. she's been studying this for a couple decades, and she's found that since 2004, kind of like the length of time we've had the social internet, our attention spans have shrunk from about 2.5 minutes to 47 seconds, which...
4: Wow.
5: Happens to also be the average length of a TikTok video.
4: Hmm. And how much time are we spending watching these 47-second videos?
5: One study I looked at showed that on average, TikTok users spend 108 minutes on TikTok.
4: Wow.
5: That's about double what Instagram users spend on Instagram.
4: So these videos are killing our attention spans slowly but surely, if not quickly but surely. What's it doing for the rest of our health? Did you talk to anyone about that?
5: I talked to a researcher who led a team in Germany that looked at memory. In a study that they did, they found that TikTok is especially good at impairing your prospective memory. This is the to-do list in your head, the part of your brain that helps you remember to remember something. So they had them do a task, and they interrupted them in the middle of the task, and the researchers would let the subjects of the study look at TikTok or scroll Twitter, watch YouTube videos, or do nothing. And they found that those that looked at TikTok videos were 40% more likely to struggle with that initial task. So if you kind of like put this in a real world scenario, if I am sitting down trying to write an article for Vox and I get a little tired and I look at my phone and it's, you know, 10 minutes of TikTok.
12: Ooh, yummy.
5: And then I go back to what I was doing, I'm probably going to have a harder time remembering where my train of thought was or what point I was trying to make. And there's another thing, too. Increased social media use has been linked to depression and anxiety, especially in young people. It was a study along these lines where we got the term TikTok brain, which is describes a brain that is not just having a hard time paying attention, but that is also actually anxious and prone to depression and just feeling bad.
4: What's the end goal here, Adam? Did you figure that out while writing this piece? Is it to just have us watching little videos for the maximum amount of time in a given day with no clear purpose in mind?
5: If you're Meta or TikTok or Google, I think it's safe to say that the end goal is maximizing profits, selling ads, keeping people engaged. So yeah, having people looking at these little videos for the greatest number of minutes possible, even if that starts eating into the time that they sleep. And I saw some research on this too, where actually some of these platforms are running up against that. People have to sleep. So how do they fight against that urge to sleep?
4: But of course, your piece is titled Little Videos Are Cooking Our Brains. Importantly, your piece is not titled Little Videos Have Cooked Our Brains. We are cooked. There is no going back. If I'm recalling correctly, you have some advice for people who are maybe trying to fight the urge to just watch little videos all day.
5: The psychologist Gloria Mark, who wrote the book on attention span, she told me that the number one thing is to take breaks. If you find yourself spending a lot of time looking at TikTok or scrolling through Reddit or Twitter or whatever, take a break. And usually when you do, you'll be able to kind of reclaim your time and get yourself out of that loop.
13: It's a way to reflect on our actions. And by reflection, we can understand why we're doing things. For me, it's usually because I am bored or I'm procrastinating. And when we're more intentional in our actions, we can form a plan.
5: Another thing that she told me, picture yourself at the end of the day, where you want to be, what you want to get done. It is probably very likely that 108 minutes of TikTok watching is not part of that plan that you might have for your day when you wake up in the morning. An easy trick that people may have heard of is also just to make your phone more boring. That's what I have done, and it's been somewhat effective. You can set your screen to grayscale. So as our technology has become more compelling and engaging, we have to become a little bit more proactive about pulling ourselves away from it.
4: And a cool thing about books is like you can read from like page one to like page 436 and not encounter a single ad anywhere in the text.
5: That is one of my favorite things about books, whether it's learning about the history of the Roman Empire or reading a novel that helps me escape into a world of sci-fi. You know, whatever you like in a story, you can find it in a book. I think that's from the Reading Rainbow song. But it doesn't have to be books. It can be anything. It can be gardening. It can be going outside. It can be playing with your kids. A lot of us do want to keep our phones with us all the time. And by making those devices more boring, we're less tempted by the little videos that are everywhere.

Peter Balanon Rosen made this show some time ago. Back then, he was edited by Jolie Myers and Amina Al-Sadi. We were fact-checked by Denise Guerra. And the show was mixed by Patrick Boyd and Andrea Christensdotter. Haven't said that in a while. These days, the team includes Abishai Artsy, Kelly Wessinger, Hadi Mawagdi, Danielle Hewitt, Miles Bryan, Ariana Spuru, David Tatasciore, Miranda Kennedy, Dustin DeSoto, Gabriel Donatov, and Noel King. We use music by Breakmaster Cylinder, and on this one, a little music by Dean Antonio. I'm Sean Ramos from Today Explained. It's distributed by WNYC. The show is a part of Vox.

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4: This is Chapter a Day. I'm Norman Gilliland, reading again from When the Cranes Fly South. It's a novel by Lisa Ridzane, translated from the Swedish by Alice Menzies and published in 2025 by Vintage Books. In it, we meet the elderly and failing Bo Anderson. He is declining pretty much daily and imagines telling his dementia-suffering wife, Frederica, about his difficulties, the foremost of which is his son Hans's intention to take away his dog, Sixten. Also in Bo's circle is his aged friend, Ture, and various caregivers who make notes on his progress or lack of it. Chapter 3, 6:10 p.m. Hash, mashed potatoes, and beer. Bo and I have a nice chat about the old days. Tells me all about Buster, etc. He dozes off before I go, so I have left the radio on. Returned a box of fishing tackle to the shed. Ingrid. I wake up when Sixten stretches, pressing so hard against the backrest of the daybed that he pushes me toward the edge. If it was any narrower, I would probably fall off, but there's plenty of room on this old thing from Mother's childhood home. Space to store all sorts beneath the lid. My eyes drift along the wide boards on the ceiling. The wood is discolored, dark from all the fires that have been lit over the years, and the nails beneath the pale green paint on the walls stand out like black spots. A few years back, Hans paid Eleanor to scrub the walls in the kitchen. I don't think there was any need, but I kept my mouth shut because Eleanor was so excited to earn a bit of money. "The ventilation in this room is useless," Hans said with a shake of his head. "Just look at the state of it." I didn't argue because he was right. Sometimes it can actually be quite tricky to get the fire going in the morning. But all you have to do is open the front door for a while, give it a bit of a boost from the get-go, and it'll burn nicely. The boards on the ceiling are long and wide, beautiful wood. My old man bought it from a family a few kilometers north of here. I wonder whether Hans will repaint them once I'm gone, or whether they'll sell the house as it is, because Eleanor probably isn't going to want to live here. The wide planks with their knots and wavy lines remind me of my early days at the sawmill. When, as a 12-year-old, I joined my father at work in Renviken for the very first time. I remember spending a good while waiting for him out front with my bike that morning. I'd been looking forward to that day for so long, to finally being allowed to tag along, to leaving school and really beginning my life. I'd been down there before, of course, stacked the split wood during the school holidays, but this was different. I was done with school forever, ready to start working for real, like my old man and all the others. I was itching to get going, butterflies in my stomach. All I wanted was to jump onto my bike and cycle down there. The buds had just begun to open on the birches, and they were so green that they made my eyes ache. The lake was perfectly still, the church spire rising up from behind the trees past the mill. He came out at long last. paused on the step and stared out into the woods for a moment as though he were waiting for something, then closed the door behind him. "Right, let's make tracks then," he said, swinging his leg over the crossbar on his bike and setting off toward the road. He sped away from me on the downhill slope, and I pedaled as hard as I could to keep up. Once the road flattened out again, I cruised up alongside him, cautiously glanced over to see what sort of mood he was in. I wanted to ask what he thought I might end up doing that day, whether I would be marking timber, chopping wood, or laying stickers to help dry out the boards. He was tired, often was at that time of day, so I kept quiet. Didn't want him to see that I was nervous. Wanted to prove I was man enough to handle whatever he was going to ask me to do. When we sat down at dinner that evening, I felt my mother's eyes on me, more than usual. I knew she wanted me to tell her about my day, and I had to bite my lip because I really wanted to. About all the things I had done, about my group leader, about father and my lunch break. But I also wanted him to speak first. "So?" Mother asked after a while. He stared blankly at her. "The lad," she said, turning to me. "How did he get on today?" "The lad," I snorted to myself as I poked at the meat on my plate. I wasn't a lad anymore. He took a swig of beer and fixed his eyes on me, but he didn't speak. He kept quiet for what felt like an eternity, and then he raised his glass. "Here's the boss, sir. He did a good day's work today." The corners of my mouth twitched so much that I couldn't help but smile, and it almost felt like he was smiling back. "Hello, boss," one of the men at the mill had said as we parked our bikes that morning, gripping my hand so hard that it almost hurt. "Big day today, eh?" Some of my school friends called me boss, but no one in my family ever had. "I christened you Bo for a reason," my mother always said when someone used that nickname. And that had stuck. But that evening she just laughed and looked at my old man with an unfamiliar warmth in her eye. Something changed in that moment, and I found myself enjoying being at the table with them. My body was weary, but not in a bad way. It was as though I suddenly knew what life was all about and how I was going to approach it. The kitchen window was open, and the crane's trumpet-like cries found their way to where we were sitting. "Sounds like the young'un's testing out his wings," said Mother, taking a sip of water. I nodded at her, my grin growing ever wider. She smiled back and sat tall, and then leaned forward and doled another helping of beetroot onto my plate. Pentecost Eve, 8:10 a.m. Beau, on daybed when I arrived, wanted rosehip soup and jellied veal sandwiches. "Sixton needs to go out, but I don't have time," Beau says he'll take him. Reminded him to be careful, told him to stick to the road and not go down to the woods. Johanna. I take care when I step. Sixton is running up ahead, but he keeps stopping to make sure I'm still here. The trail is littered with debris from the squirrels' meals last autumn, and the scrub and branches have bowed so low that they're practically one with the ground. My old man used to drag the leftover wood out here, anything he couldn't be bothered with to burn. "Takes more effort to chop it up than the heat will get out of it," he said, pointing to the wheelbarrow full of branches. The wood wasn't all that heavy, but I really had to focus to make sure it didn't tip, because that wheelbarrow wasn't made for a small body like mine. "Wait," he said, gripping my left shoulder before bending down to grab another armful of twigs, shoving them into the barrow and making the wood snap. One day I thought I would be that strong, too. I pause outside the root cellar my old man built into the side of the hill. It isn't big, but there was enough space for the vegetables and the jams Mother and later you stored during the autumn. It's been a long time since I was last in there. Most of the root vegetables I eat now come from a freezer. When I was a boy, our house was the only one at the edge of the village. There was nothing but fields where the other homes are now. I used to earn a bit of money cutting the grass to make hay before I started at the sawmill. My old man showed me how to sharpen the scythe, and Mother sent me off with a couple of sandwiches on my first day. I liked the work, enjoyed being outside all day, and the more I did it, the better I got, swinging the scythe to cut the stalks in one fell swoop. He should see me now, I thought. As I worked in the fields, I dreamed of buying a brand new Monarch bicycle, the kind with the shiny aluminum parts. If I saved for long enough, maybe I'd be able to afford one someday. When I got home one afternoon, my father was standing in the doorway. His eyes bored into me as I walked toward him, and I realized something was up. Paused a few meters away and straightened my rucksack on my left shoulder. I said hello, and then glanced over to the trees, having learned from a young age that it was best not to look him in the eye. Didn't want him to say anything. "I'll be off to the sty, then," I said. He hadn't said a word, but when I lowered my rucksack to the ground, he pulled his right hand from his pocket and held it out to me. At first I wasn't sure what his rough, upturned palm meant. "You think living here's fine, do you? You think it's free?" he grunted after a moment. The fact that I hadn't seen it coming might be what stoked my anger that day, that it was all just feeling so unfair. I was the one who had earned the money from Evertson, who had spent the day toiling in the fields. I don't know where I found the nerve, but I raised my hand and met his eyes, and I reached into my pocket and gripped the coins. Before I had time to run, he had grabbed my shoulder and started shaking my body, even though I was almost as tall as him. "You deaf or something? Hand it over." A fleck of saliva hit my cheek, and I scrunched up my face. His grip was so tight that it made my tired arms ache. Right then he let go, and I took an unsteady step back. On any other day, I would have bolted, fled to the meadow in the woods. But I stood my ground. I knew it would only annoy him even more, but I wasn't afraid. If anything, my anger kept growing. He took a step toward me, and I slowly backed away, saw the darkness in his eyes deepen. "Come on, Lars, Eric. That's enough now, okay?" We flinched, both of us. Hadn't noticed that Mother had opened the kitchen window and was watching us. "The lad's had a long day. He's worked hard." Her upper body was hanging out of the frame, her forehead creased with worry, the way it always did when she thought he had crossed the line. Not even Mother's presence was enough to settle my anger. But he backed up slightly and stared at me as though I were the one who had spoken. I gritted my teeth and watched as the darkness in his eyes faded. He reached up to rub his forehead, grunted, then held his hand out again. But there was uncertainty in the movement this time. His hesitation made me pause, and I just stood still staring at him. Then I saw the darkness returning. So I took out a couple of coins and put them in his hand. "Can you help me in the sty, Bo?" Mother asked, just as I was about to take out another. I turned my head toward the window where she had just been standing, then back to him. Gripped the last few coins so tightly that it made my hand ache. Knew he realized I had been paid more. "That's it," I said, feeling both exhilarated and afraid. We stood in silence until Mother came out. He slowly cracked his neck, and it felt like the entire world had been turned upside down, like I was finally one rung above him. I quickly turned around and followed her over to the sty, found myself grinning. A branch breaks deeper in the woods, and Sixton burrows his snout into a rotten trunk. His tail is wagging languidly from side to side, and for a moment I worry he might have caught a mouse that hasn't quite awoken from its winter slumber. I turn right when I reach the wooded meadow, pausing by the stream as Sixton worms his way through the thick vegetation. The leaves haven't unfurled yet, and the grass is barely up, but it's still a struggle for him, the aspen and spruce branches clawing at his nose. When he eventually reaches the flowing water, he spends a moment sniffing the bank before jumping over the trail on the other side. Sometimes I like to pretend that I'm him, that I can feel the ground beneath his paws and his muscles working, especially when he heads out into the meadow, every part of his body working in harmony to carry him forward at incredible speed. I stumble as I reach the clear-felled area, but I manage to regain my balance just in time. The weakness hits me without warning, and I sit down on a stump by the edge of the trees and lean back against the trunk behind me. I've come down here with every puppy I've ever had, the perfect distance for a little one who can't manage to walk too far. The water from the melting snow has collected in the hollows on the trail, and I know that it often floods down here in spring. You used to love these deep pools of water, stomping through them in your boots, as if to make sure they really were watertight. I squint toward the overgrown trail among the trees. If I didn't know it was there, I wouldn't be able to see it. The long grass and the lingonberry bushes have hidden what was part of my everyday life as a boy. It must be decades since it was last used. I couldn't bring myself to walk it again, not after what my old man did. For weeks, I found it hard even to set foot in the woods. The trees, the ants, and the swirling brook, all of it reminded me of his cruelty. I feel an ache in my chest and look away. Don't want to remember that sort of thing. With swollen fingers, I reach into my pocket and pull out a sweet bun. Hans buys a big bag of them from ICA, Maxi, whenever he goes shopping. But they're nothing compared to your cardamom buns. I take a bite. It's tricky to chew, but the saliva in my mouth helps to break up the mouthful after a while. Sixton pauses and turns his attention to me. "You can relax. I'm just having a rest." He trots over and lowers his head to my knee, waits for me to give him a scratch. Right then, another branch breaks somewhere deeper among the trees. I don't have time to grab Sixton's collar before he has stood there long. His head snaps back, ears pricked. Two large elk dart across the clearing, and he takes off after them. "Sixton!" I manage to shout, too knackered for anything else. No, there's no point either. He won't attack them, so there probably isn't any reason to worry. I remind myself that it's the chase he enjoys, being able to run after them. I see bright spots when I try to get up and have to sit down again. Squint over to the trees on the far side of the clearing where the two elk disappeared with Sixton hot on their heels. I know he could just as easily reappear from behind me, but it feels like I can't take my eyes off the spot where he vanished. I tip my head back against the trunk and let my eyes drift again up to the hunting tower by the edge of the trees. It must be a long time since anyone went up there, and I find myself wondering whether it's still in use. I know you thought I was a wimp for not being able to shoot an animal, but it was like I could feel their fear pulsing through me. And every time I wrapped my finger around the trigger, something seemed to shift inside, almost as though I were aiming at myself. I told you I didn't want to go hunting because it was boring. I told my old man the same, but he just snorted. In the end, I stopped saying anything when he said I should be joining them in the autumn. You knew as well as he that it wasn't true, but you never said a word, even though you would have liked me to bring game home like your father had. Little by little, my strength returns, and I open my eyes. They're immediately drawn back to the clearing, but there's no sign of Sixton. The strength seems to have returned to my legs, and I'm disappointed. It might sound ridiculous, but sometimes when the weakness and dizziness hit me like that, I find myself hoping that my time is up. On the other hand, I'm relieved because I meant to call Tura today. I pushed back my shirt sleeve to check the time and realized that I should probably start heading home. I know he can't hear me, that he'll be long gone by now, but I still shout Sixton's name as loud as I can. As I pass the stream, I get tired again, sit down to rest on the little stone, as Hans called it. I helped him build a den here on his 8th birthday. He'd asked for wood and materials to build a fort, and we spent a whole day trying to get it up just right. He went home to eat the lunch that you'd made, but the minute he'd wolfed down the last mouthful, he ran back down here again. I turn around at regular intervals to shout and wait, listening for the sound of Sixton's paws hitting the ground, but there is no sign of him. And I keep going and going, and with a bit of luck, he went west over toward Marita's place. And someone will spot him. I try not to think about the fact that they can lash out sometimes, the elk, when they get scared or annoyed. Anderson's dog almost died after a hoof to the head. The minute I get home, I go inside and grab his food bowl, take it out onto the step, and hit it against the bricks, making the metal sing. That used to help whenever he ran off as a puppy, but today the echo ebbs without result. Weariness washes over me again, and I take off my shoes and coat and go through to the kitchen. Write Sixton on a scrap of paper and set the egg timer for 15 minutes. Barely have time to put it down on the table before I've dozed off to the soft ticking sound. The shrill sound of the egg timer cuts through my deep sleep and drags me back to the kitchen. It takes me a moment to remember where I am and what's happening. My body puts up a fight, desperate not to wake. I force myself to sit up, rub my face, and take a sip of water from the glass in front of me. It tastes musty. Right then I spot the note on the table. Sixton. I get up far too quickly, and everything goes black as I slump back onto the daybed. I sit still for a moment, and then try again, slower this time. After pushing my feet into my boots, I open the door. Sometimes he's waiting for me there, but the paving stones outside are deserted. Sixton! I shout, pulling the door closed behind me. I do a loop of the house to make sure he isn't in your old compost heap, but there is no sign of him. As I'm doing that, I remember that I'm supposed to ring Tura, and I start shuffling back toward the door. I tell myself that Sixton is just following a scent, that he'll be back soon. I flop onto the daybed, put on my glasses, and grab my phone. There are so many symbols and characters on it that it makes my head spin, though Hans helped me change the settings so the text and the numbers are extra large. The list of last called contacts rotates among Tura and Hans and Eleanor, and I press the green button. And Tura. The minute the call goes through, I switch to speaker and lower the phone to my belly. Tura is expecting me to ring, but it always takes him a while to pick up. Sometimes the answering machine even takes over. But he always calls back after a minute or two. Bo, my friend. I feel a rush of warmth. Tura's voice is clearer than mine. He doesn't have any trouble with the phlegm in his throat like I do. Tura, Tura, I chuckle. You are quick today. Just hearing his voice helps to ease my worries about Sixton. Yup. I had managed to make some coffee and set the table before you rang, you see. Tura often drinks coffee when we chat on the phone. Always has, even when we were younger. And makes him feel like we're in a cafe, he says. What sweet treats have you got in store for today, then? A Mazarin, he says cheerfully. Malin said they were on sale at Himkorp. So she bought a few and put them in the freezer. Tura has never had to worry about money, but he still likes to be thrifty. He's always telling me where I can find the best deals in town, even though he knows I shop only at the cooperative. Malin has, well, that is his Ingrid. Though on the whole, we've decided that my careers seem better than Tura's. We're entitled to roughly the same level of care. They wash and feed us, clean our homes, and he and I often joke that all we have to do is open wide and follow them to the bathroom when they'll tell us to. At first we used to keep track of when they came and went, and though we're both supposed to get the same amount of time in the shower and help using the toilet, they would generally spend longer at my place than his. They sometimes spend longer here than they really have time for. Except for the temps, like the battle axe. I can hear Tura nibbling on his almond tart. It sounds like a good one, and I cast a quick eye at the table to see if there's any chocolate left, but I can't see any. You were never all that fond of Tura. That's not to say you rejected him or anything, Frederica, but... When I asked why you were always so quiet when he came to visit, you said he was odd and that you couldn't wrap your head around him. You didn't make a big deal of it, but things always felt different when you were there. Take the first time he came to see us at Rhenius. We'd just moved here from Hosmofors, and Tura had been in Jotabara all summer. I asked you.

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0: There's a campaign to make a rare dragonfly the state's official insect. 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
1: Imagine if you would. The president rages at you. The government officially declares it doesn't appreciate your little jokes, then moves to ban you from the TV, to censor you from the airwaves, tries to cut you off from any type of funding, turns you into a persona non grata. They react with fear, institutional fury, the full authority of the state. All of this, even though you never said one word. Today on Snap Judgment, we proudly present Silence Speaks. Snap Judgment, storytelling with the beat, right after this very short break. Snappers, stay tuned.
2: Live from NPR News, I'm Dan Ronan. Tulsi Gabbard is resigning as President Trump's Director of National Intelligence. She says she's leaving to support her husband, who's battling a rare bone cancer. NPR's Franco Ordonez reports.
3: In a letter to President Trump, Gabbard thanked the president for the opportunity to lead the office of the Director of National Intelligence, but she said she needed to be there for her husband. She wrote, "I cannot in good conscience ask him to face this fight alone while I continue in this demanding and time-consuming position." Gabbard is the latest in a series of cabinet officials to leave the Trump administration. Other departures include Homeland Security Secretary Kristi Noem and Attorney General Pam Bondi. Trump commended Gabbard for doing a, quote, incredible job and said he will miss her. He added that Principal Deputy Director of National Intelligence, Aaron Lucas, will serve as Acting Director of National Intelligence. Franco Ordonez, NPR News, the White House.
2: SpaceX conducted the 12th test of its massive new Starship rocket. NPR's Jeff Brunfield reports the test was partially successful.
4: The huge Starship rocket shot into space from its launch pad in South Texas.
5: 4, 3, ignition.
4: The rocket's massive booster separated, but its engines failed to steer it back to Earth, and it was lost before it could return as planned.
6: And it looks like the booster ended its mission there in the Gulf, but we've got a ship still flying.
4: Starship also had some engine trouble, but it made it to space where it released some test satellites. Then it landed in the southern Indian Ocean. The mixed outcome of the test comes just a few weeks before SpaceX plans to go public. Starship

0: 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Jeff Brumfiel, NPR News.
1: 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NPR's Scott Horsley reports, after 99 years on the air, CBS Radio is signing off for the last time.
2: From Edward R. Murrow's eyewitness accounts of wartime London to Charles Osgood's wry, sometimes rhyming commentaries, CBS was a pioneer in broadcast news. Its morning drive flagship, the World News Roundup, is the longest-running newscast in the country. 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CBS's parent company was sold to David Ellison's Skydance Media last year, and the new owners announced in March the radio network would go dark this weekend. Christopher Cruz was tapped to anchor the network's final broadcast. Cruz told NPR's Morning Edition he'd be thinking of all the radio voices who'd gone before and what they built. Scott Horsley, NPR News, Washington.
1: A federal judge has dismissed human smuggling charges against Kilmar Abrego Garcia. He's the man who was mistakenly deported to El Salvador last year and served time in a maximum security prison. This is NPR News. The Ebola outbreak in the Democratic Republic of the Congo is spreading rapidly. NPR's Jonathan Lambert reports there are now more than 800 suspected and confirmed cases and at least 177 deaths.
3: Despite being declared only 1 week ago, this Ebola outbreak has already become the third largest on record. The WHO says the risk outside of the region is low, but high in Central Africa. There is some good news. On Friday, WHO officials said that there have been no new cases reported in neighboring Uganda after the two that popped up last weekend. As the virus spreads in northeastern DRC, response teams are scrambling to contain the outbreak. There are no approved vaccines or treatments for this particular species of Ebola, so basic public health measures like contact tracing are key. WHO officials say that over 1,400 contacts of suspected cases have been notified and are being tracked for any signs of illness. Jonathan Lambert, NPR News.
1: Kevin Warsh is now the new chairman of the Federal Reserve. He was sworn in Friday at the White House, pledging to remain independent. President Trump has said numerous times he wants the Fed to cut interest rates and that former Chairman Jerome Powell kept rates too high, which he claims slowed the economy. The swearing-in ceremony, it was for the first time in nearly 40 years, held at the White House instead of the Federal Reserve. All three stock indexes closed up on Friday. The Dow added 294 points, closing at a record 50,579. The S&P added 27 points. The NASDAQ also was positive, adding 50. This is NPR News. I'm Dan Ronan.
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9: You know, no one will be shocked to learn that I love fantasy. I love how modern fantasy reimagines history, like George R.R. Martin's Game of Thrones. It was loosely, very loosely modeled on the English War of the Roses, which was cool. And the one thing that carried over from the history to the fantasy is the part of the fool. The jester, the clown, the joker. In Game of Thrones, the closest we get to this ancient role is Tyrion Lannister. Now, officially, he's no jester. He's a lord. A Lannister. Hand of the king, but look at him. Drunk. The one everyone underestimates. The only one with the freedom to say the quiet part out loud. And only get a goblet of wine in the face for his trouble. The only one licensed to tell the truth. Because if anyone else says to the king, your war is failing. The peasants can't afford eggs. Your queen is sleeping with the bodyguard. Well, then it's off with your head. Kill the messenger. The one person who can say what's actually happening has to be the Joker. Because he's just playing, right? Just having fun. He can say whatever he wants until he can't. Then it's off with his head, too. And today on Snap Judgment, bad news, because our Joker stumbles across the line. And he does it without saying one word. Snap Judgment proudly presents Silence Speaks. My name is Glenn Washington. Silence is a virtue, but I don't have when you're listening to Snap Judgment.

0: Now, this should not be, but a lot of people in the U.S. are familiar with this story, right?
1: Black van with black windows coming from the street area into courtyard. They take this person from building.
0: That's Gregory telling Snap producer John Facile about how authorities dragged his neighbor away in the middle of the night.
1: They brought him into his van, their van, and they disappeared. That's it.
2: Was it a man?
1: Man, yes, man.
2: Was he screaming? Was he...
1: No, silent.
2: No.
1: Silent. No. Never can forget that. That was 1951 about. 1951, 1952. That was Stalin. Stalin. Yeah, Parker.
3: Since he left the Soviet Union 5 decades ago, Gregory Gurevich has lived in the same little apartment in Jersey City, just across the river from NYC.
2: Is this all your artwork?
1: Yes, wow. Except this one.
2: What's this one?
3: The walls are just completely covered in paintings. There's mounted sculptures.
2: And these masks are yours too?
1: Yes.
2: Wow, the feathers.
3: He brought me upstairs, equally decked out, and in this little closet, there was a suitcase.
1: Yeah, this one. I came with this briefcase from Soviet Union.
2: Can we look? I can take it out for you.
1: Wow, you're a brave person. Okay.
3: It was full of documents.
1: Birth certificate, all this stuff.
3: Photographs.
1: This is my childhood. Siberia childhood.
2: Childhood in Siberia.
1: Mm. Yes, exactly.
3: And buried in the pile, Gregory pulls out a glossy black and white photo of a young man wearing white clown makeup.
1: That's me.
2: I gotta take a picture of this.
3: Gregory is a mime. And here in America, mimes are kind of a joke, right? Like, maybe you're picturing, you know, someone standing on a street corner, pulling an invisible rope, trapped behind an invisible wall, performing for tips. But in the Soviet Union in the 1960s, when talk was perilous and everyone was listening...
1: In Russia, you say, between three of us, one can be betrayer.
3: Mime was a way to speak up without saying a word.
1: So mimes criticized government by using silent performance. So it was only form of criticism which was permitted because it was no proof that they did it. Because they were silent.
3: So your first performance, how big was the crowd?
1: So it was about 20, no, not about 20, it was about 50 people. Sick people. People who are attached to the bed, but they can maybe stand up and can walk, can wash themselves, can go to bathroom possibly.
3: Gregory gave his first mime performance somewhere around 1962 when he was in his early 20s. For patients at a hospital in Leningrad.
2: And how did they react to your performance?
1: It was fantastic. Audience received me so well, just unbelievable. It gave me energy. It gave me energy to continue.
3: Gregory had rehearsed obsessively in his mother's apartment by the Neva River. He had about 20 minutes worth of material.
1: How to pick up flower, how to go against the wind movement. When I performed in the hospital, that was really imitation of Marcel Marceau. Pure imitation.
3: The year before, Gregory had gone to see Marcel Marceau, the famous French mime, at the Leningrad Palace of Culture.
2: Did you know that it would be a totally silent performance?
1: I had no idea. I didn't know it would change my life.
3: And in the packed theater, in the dark, he'd watched Marcel Marceau, white face paint, black pants, striped shirt, mime picking up a flower in a way that he'd later copy.
1: He sees a flower and the way he's bending his body and how he smells the flower. All his gestures were stylized. It was not a regular gesture like in real life. It was like a magic, complete magic.
3: But Marceau was also known for stories, short plays of pantomimes he called mimo-dramas. They could be deeply philosophical, like the one where he plays a man trapped inside a cage, who manages to wriggle out only to find himself trapped inside a smaller cage, and so on, until he dies.
1: With your body, you express condition of human being.
2: So you really related to that Marcel Marceau piece?
1: Very much so. Of course, very much so. It awoke my inner feeling towards the system where I was in.
3: Gregory's Jewish, and Jewish people in the Soviet Union faced a lot of discrimination. It was difficult for him to get a job. He had a special mark on his passport. So he understood that while the state promised equality,
1: I felt on my skin and my body resistance.
3: Oppression and secrecy were its currency.
1: People were ready to change in the Soviet Union. They were ready to change in the system because systems stuck. All this idea of communism, of socialism, people didn't believe it any longer. In my heart, I wanted to help people. I wanted to, if somebody is tied with the ropes, I want to untie these ropes. Yes, Caspisi.
2: That's Marcel Marceau on the beach.
1: On the beach.
3: Back in his apartment, Gregory shows me some photos of him and Marcel Marceau by the Caspian Sea.
2: You look so young and handsome in this, Gregory.
3: After his hospital performance, Gregory put together a small troupe of mimes from Leningrad, who he trained and choreographed himself, and they joined a traveling theater that performed on stages and in farmers' fields across the southern Soviet republics, Kazakhstan, Kyrgyzstan, and Azerbaijan, where they happened to play the same city as Marcel Marceau.
1: And we went to his hotel where he stayed, and I told the receptionist that we are mimes, and he came downstairs, and he was so happy because he felt very lonely over there, no one to talk to, and so on.
2: And that's you two together in the surf.
1: Yes.
2: Lounging. What were you guys talking about?
1: All about pantomime. All about pantomime.
3: By this point, Gregory had started to perform original material. Stuff he wrote himself, provocative, political. And Marcel Marceau liked his work so much that he encouraged Gregory to audition for the theater of Arkady Rykin, a famous Soviet comedian.
1: 1,200 people minimum in the audience, the biggest theaters in Soviet Union in different cities.
3: Rykin was known for his imitations of bumbling bureaucrats and other Soviet characters. He was subversive but entertaining, subtle but pointed. And he wanted to add a mime troupe to his show that also pushed buttons, slyly.
1: I was very nervous. I was very nervous.
3: The audition happened on a bare stage, with the big-time comedian and two others in the audience. Gregory had decided that his group would perform a piece he'd written called Man in the Sea.
1: Group of pearl hunters are already under the water, hunting for the pearls.
3: Man in the Sea starts with three mimes, all wearing black leotards, and they're moving in slow motion, like they're underwater, stooping here and there to pick up pearls from the seafloor. And at the center of the stage, a woman in a blue dress lies flat, arms and legs slightly raised, and she's waving them, undulating like she's part of the ocean current.
1: And they're passing her indifferently. They don't notice her. Only one of them, last one, notice her. He is wondering, what is this creature that he sees at this moment? And he realizes that it's something very beautiful.
3: Gregory plays the pearl hunter, entranced by this woman underwater.
1: He's a human being, and she's a mermaid. She's a living on the bottom of the sea all her life.
3: And as he comes closer, she rises, and they fall into this kind of slow motion dance.
1: They're looking into the eyes of each other, and they're really falling in love. And suddenly, he feels that he needs to get air, and she doesn't understand.
3: As the pearl hunter motors his arms, trying to swim towards the surface to breathe.
1: I need to go away. I need to go away. I need to get air.
3: The mermaid summons her powers.
1: You stay here. I love you. You must be with me.
3: She extends her arms and thrusts them forward. She can control the ocean's current. And the pearl hunter can't swim against it. He's struggling, flailing. Finally, his arms go slack and drift upward above his head, like he's suspended in the water.
1: He loses his consciousness, and he's gradually falling down on the ground of the bottom of the sea.
2: So many pantomimes end with death.
1: Yes, we didn't follow American principle. Everything's supposed to be happy end.
3: Happy ending or not, they got the gig. This was exactly what Arkady Rykin and his producers were looking for.
2: And what's the message in Man of the Sea?
1: The artist must be free to express himself. And if government controls the artist dies. Artists cannot really survive.
2: And that's what happened to you.
1: Exactly.

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0: Welcome back to the only show that would ever dare feature a story about a Soviet mime who speaks truth to power without actually speaking and gets away with it until he doesn't. Snap judgment.
1: Gregory spent 3 years with the Arkady Rykin Theater playing to full houses.
2: People were sitting on the steps in between aisles.
1: Basically, you became the most popular mime in Russia. Is that fair to say?
2: Absolutely. You cannot even imagine how positive reaction was.
1: The early and mid-60s were a comparatively liberal time in the Soviet Union. Yeah, you had to be careful about speaking your mind. But if you did, you might just get a talking to instead of being disappeared or shot. That all changed in 1968.
3: The Soviet Union announced this morning that its troops had been called into Czechoslovakia.
1: When Red Army tanks rolled into Soviet Czechoslovakia to crush protests there, but also to send a message everywhere.
2: It was very serious. If you joke or if you laugh on principles of communism, you go to prison or you will be destroyed.
1: At around the same time, Gregory and his troop were gearing up to take their next leap to television.
2: We were invited to a television studio in Moscow to perform pantomime, okay? And I selected Man and Machine pantomime.
1: Why that piece? Because that's the most political. That seems like the piece that you would be most likely to get in trouble for.
2: I think it's the strongest piece in my performance. I just wanted to present the strongest piece of my company, and that's it.
1: Man and Machine starts with a mime walking towards the front of the stage.
2: Thorson is going free.
1: He's swinging his limbs, not a care in the world, about to walk into the audience.
2: So he can go to see sun, to see beach, to see forest.
1: And suddenly,
2: when he came close to the end of the stage, he touches the wall.
1: An invisible wall, a barrier, a force field.
2: And he's frustrated. He doesn't know what to do. He's turning his body around. He's trying to find exit.
1: Then the wall moves.
2: Wall pushes him back.
1: Pushes him back.
2: And he tries to resist.
1: Back.
2: It's impossible.
1: Back. To the back of the stage, where the machine is waiting for him.
2: Two mimes in leotards with the arms bent in the elbow. Their legs are spread out, so they stay firmly like policemen. Their expression on the face is complete anger. Mouth is anger. Brows up. Eyes are in anger.
1: Gregory played one of these two mimes representing an inhuman machine. They wrap their arms around the free man and then spin around him.
2: And he's fighting, but he cannot do anything, absolutely. And finally, he gave up.
1: He falls to the ground. And then the two machine men grab him, pull him up.
2: Taking the same physical position like they are.
1: The free man has become part of the machine.
2: Now three of them face the audience, spreading legs like policemen with angry faces. And another man is coming on the stage.
1: Another free guy, swinging his arms, clueless as to what's about to happen to him.
2: He touches the wall. The wall pushes him back.
1: And again, the machine arms, the arms of these three mimes, wrap around him.
2: And this machine is waiting for him to die. And he's twisting and turning around on the ground. And suddenly, the universe gave him energy. And he starts to move.
1: He starts to tear down this invisible wall.
2: He's beating this wall. He's hitting this wall with leg, his arms, with everything. And he's breaking this wall on the right and the left, like buildings are crashing down. What surrounds him is crashing and falling down on the ground. And he's celebrating. He's lifting his arms. He's happy. He's dancing. He's going toward audience. And what happened with machines, they're falling down. Heads hanging down, their arms hanging down, and they're completely destroyed. We celebrate freedom. We celebrate human element. We celebrate spirit of human being. Freedom of choice, freedom of existence, freedom of what we want to do. That's what this piece means.
1: The allegory of a monstrous, unfeeling machine was unmistakable, obvious even. If Gregory had wanted to test the limits of Soviet repression, he couldn't have made a better choice.
2: Microphones and cameras and everything, they surround us. We are ready to perform.
1: And on that Moscow soundstage, they had just started their performance, had barely gotten into it.
2: Suddenly, telephone calls from administration of television studio.
4: What are you doing? Are you crazy? Do you know what this piece is about?
1: It turns out that someone high up had been watching playback in the control room, and they were not happy.
4: We completely prohibit this piece to go on air. Stop that immediately.
2: And that's it. That's it.
5: How many people would have seen it?
2: Oh, all country. All country, all the Soviet Union, everywhere. Everywhere, any point of Soviet Union.
1: Gregory was banned from TV, banned from performing and teaching mime.
2: Loss. Loss. Big deal, big loss. Government prohibited me to express myself.
1: He went back home to Leningrad, where for the next few years, he struggled to make a living. He says he was so poor at one point, he could only afford bread and tea. Did you feel like you were drowning?
2: Absolutely. I had no purpose of my life.
5: But why do you think that, you know, you were never thrown in the back of a van?
2: I could be. Very easy. It was just luck. Absolute luck. You pay price for your decisions. You pay price everywhere. Sometimes you disappear completely from the world. So people forget you completely, and the government will be proud that they reached their goal to destroy people who are against the government.
1: Gregory knew that if he ever wanted to make art again, he'd have to leave the Soviet Union. But before he did, he decided to stage a break-in. He asked four mimes, former students of his, to meet him at midnight wearing black.
2: That's the black color.
1: Outside the Leningrad Palace of Culture, an industrial behemoth with soaring windows where he'd first seen Marcel Marceau and later performed himself. It was a place he was no longer allowed to set foot in.
2: Can you imagine 12 o'clock at night time when I was not permitted to go there daytime even? And storage person, he knew me and he respects what I did because he's seen my pantomimes on the big stage. And he let me in.
1: And quickly, with just one light in a small classroom studio, while one of his friends filmed with a rented 8mm camera, they performed four of Gregory's pieces. They did the acrobats.
2: Two acrobats are coming on the stage. Funny walk.
1: Slapstick ensues.
2: It's a comedy pantomime.
1: They did Black Square.
2: It's a symbol of society.
1: An abstract piece where the mimes move in lockstep to a piece of music that speeds up increasingly.
2: So much that they finally break out.
1: They collapse.
2: Completely break out. And I was predicting speed of society of today.
1: They did Jungle, where a woman cuts her way through the jungle and wrestles a snake. They did Man in the Sea. Why did it feel so important to film these?
2: Because I created first pantomime company in Leningrad to have a record of that.
1: They left just as quickly as they came. And only a few weeks after that, Gregory left the Soviet Union through a loophole that granted some Jewish people passports to travel to Israel. He never went to Israel. He flew directly to Vienna, then New York City, where a refugee organization put him up in a rundown hotel.
2: And then I went on Fifth Avenue. I was walking everywhere. I had no money.
1: And it was on Fifth Avenue in New York that he saw his first American mime.
5: Do you remember what he was doing?
2: He was doing pulling the rope. Wall.
5: Yeah.
2: Simple stuff. And then imitating people walking on the streets, which is very primitive. And everybody was very impressed with that, what he did. But that's no kind of story or nothing like this. I was very disappointed. I felt that my future is not really bright.
1: From that moment on, Gregory has reinvented himself so many times. At 88, he's an accomplished painter, art teacher, and a master sculptor. You can see his piece, The Commuters, in Newark Penn Station. And he never gave up on mime, even if the audiences were smaller.
2: My philosophy of life is your inner voice is most important than anything else. And you have to give to society as much as you can give. You give yourself to society. You're part of that. You're giving. Your giving is a foundation of your existence.
1: And what do you give?
2: Whatever I can, my artwork.

0: Thank you, Gregory, for sharing your story with the Snap. If you want to see pictures of Gregory at work and videos of his pantomimes, check out our show notes and follow Snap Judgment on social media. Special thanks to Professor Steven Bittner from Sonoma State University and Chris Sackis. Sound design and score for this piece were by Renzo Gorio. The story was produced by Snap resident mime John Facile, who has another story for us. Right, John?
1: Yeah, thanks, Glenn. So while making this story, I got really obsessed with this idea of mime and, like, using your body to express creative ideas as a form of political resistance. And mime has always been a form of protest, like even going back to ancient times.
2: There were 6,000 mimes in Rome, only in Rome. They were political, very strong. They made satires about the Senate.
1: Here's Marcel Marceau talking to KQED in 1971.
0: Wow.
2: Well, they were very controversial.
1: He repeats this idea that Gregory says in our story, which is that because mimes were silent, it was easier for them to get away with this.
0: Right.
2: And after they say, what did you say? I said nothing.
1: So there's this story about Marcel Marceau that is really amazing and encapsulates all this perfectly. Before Marcel Marceau was the world's most famous mime, when he was just a teenager who was into clowning and silent films, the Nazis invaded France. This was May of 1940. And Marcel was Jewish. His real name is actually Marcel Mengel. His father was arrested and sent to Auschwitz, where he died. He was murdered. Marcel went into hiding, and that's when he changed his last name to Marceau. And he also joined the French Resistance. And as part of the resistance, he helped rescue kids whose parents had been deported. He would transport Jewish orphans by train to Switzerland.
3: He did 3 train rides in 1943, and each of those carried between 25 and 30 kids, so saving between, 75 and 90 children.
1: That's Marshall Palette. He's a director and writer and choreographer on Broadway. And like me, he's spent a lot of time thinking about what happened on these train rides. I mean, they're so theatrical.
3: So they were all dressed as Boy Scouts, and he was dressed as a Boy Scout leader. Christian Boy Scouts, of course.
1: And, like, on these train rides, there would be German soldiers in the same car as the kids.
3: And in order to keep them quiet and calm, so the tall tale goes, he would do little bits, little acts, little things that possibly became the foundation of his act.
1: He had to communicate to them without words. He would use his body. He would make funny faces. And then he took that experience and built a career on it. That sounds a little crazy, but he did start performing as a mime, like, literally the second the war ended.
3: Yeah, I think it all seems very, very plausible that it went down kind of the way that we dramatize it went down.
1: So as I was finishing up Gregory's story and learning all this stuff about Marcel Marceau, I learned that Marshall had co-written and directed a play called Marcel on the Train, starring Ethan Slater from Wicked, that was running on Broadway. And the play dramatizes these train rides. It fills in what we don't know with imagination and then bits that Marcel would later perform on stage. What sort of bits does he do in this way to keep the children calm? What did you imagine?
3: We do a lot of shadow play. There is one moment where we have him using shadows from like a kind of a Jeep that's outside the train car, a Nazi car that's shining light in through the window. And then he uses that light amidst the darkness to create these shadow puppets to calm the kids down. The kids are hyperventilating. One of the biggest ones we use was an act called the Mask Maker. You kind of move your hand in front of your face and it changes the shape of your face, like you're putting on different masks.
1: Like you're angry, move your hand, you're angry. Brows are up, corner of your mouth is turned down, and then you like put your hand back and it's a smile, that kind of thing.
3: Yeah, that's one of the first bits that we have him do, and it ends up being thematically important as the show goes on. And the Mask Maker is one of his earliest acts, and actually it isn't.
1: So Marshall is describing here an actual piece that Marcel would perform.
3: He's a sculptor, and he's sitting with a neutral face, and he's carving something into an invisible mask, and he puts the mask on and his face becomes very angry, and then he takes it off and his face is neutral. And then he grabs from his mimed collection another mask and he puts it on and his face is very silly, and then he takes it off and his face is very neutral. He's trying different masks on, and not only is his face changing, but his whole body is changing, his whole aura is changing. Eventually, he gets to this place where he has just a classic sad mask and a classic happy mask, and he's going back and forth really, really rapidly. Happy, sad, happy, sad, happy, sad. He's deciding which one he's going to pick. Finally, he picks the happy mask, and he starts kind of peacocking around the stage. He's so, you know, his face is not moving at all. It's just it's a mask. It's a happiness. And he's like so happy to be happy. And then he goes to take the mask off and he can't because it's stuck. So he's trying, and he's more desperate, and his face never changes, but you see his body language go from exuberance to panic to despair to depression. And he's weeping, but in this happy face. Finally, he's so exhausted, he takes a mimed nail and a hammer, and he hammers the nail through the mask into his, you know, brain. And dying, he peels off the mask and reveals his death mask, which is one of profound exhaustion.
1: Oh my God.
3: That arc is so intrinsically Marceau. He finds a bit and then he iterates the bit and it's hilarious. And then he uses that bit, he subverts it to find some sort of sad little existential truth. If you'd shown that to me today, I'd be like, well, that's the story of Instagram. That's the story of performative positivity. You know, like, we try so hard to be happy. Be careful, you might get stuck in it. And it's hard not to imagine him grappling with the role of delight and positivity and smiling in the face of the ultimate horror that one can experience. Like, what is the role of my positivity in this world where everyone is scared? It's hard not to think that that experience shaped the artist that he became.
1: Wow, that's deep.
4: Snap producer John Facile talking to Marshall Palette, director of Marcel on the Train. Thanks, John.

0: Now, right after the break, first kiss, snap judgment.
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0: Welcome back to Snap Judgment. Silence speaks. My name is Ben Washington, and for our next story, in high school, Misha Latva, she was used to keeping her head down and her test scores up. But then, she surprises everyone by landing a lead in the school play. And the role comes with a chance to do something she'd never done before, to kiss an actual boy. And that first kiss, wow. Misha Latva, performing live at Storyfest.
3: My dad moved us to America in pursuit of his version of the American dream. And in 11th grade, I try out for the school play, Shakespeare's Midsummer Night's Dream. And to my amazement, I am cast as Helena, the girl who chases everyone, but is not really ever chased back. Now, the boy playing Lysander is this kid named Randy. Now, Randy is a smoke in the bathroom, black leather jacket wearing, real life bad boy. Which is interesting to me because I'm a JCPenney clearance rack wearing calculus tutor. Now, I've read the play, and I know that there is one part where it is possible that Lysander, because he has magic love potion in his eyes, will wake up, fall in love with Helena, and there could be physical contact. For me, first contact. I'm pretty excited, but there are like three obstacles I have to get through before I can have this adventure. The first two are my mom and my dad, and this is because they are good immigrant parents and they say no to anything that can get me bad American influences. But I need their permission to be in the play, so I start with my mom. I'm like, Mommy, please let me be in the play. And she immediately just says, no. What do you think people will say when you are doing Shakespeare? Hmm? You think they'll say, oh, very good. There's a girl who knows Shakespeare. No. They will say, there is a brown girl trying to be white. You are who you are. Take some pride in that. So that did not go how I wanted it to go. So I'm a little better prepared when I go to talk to my dad. And I start off with, Daddy, I think there are parts in the play that you would really like. Like there's this part in the beginning, yeah, where a father brings his disobedient daughter to the king because she's not listening to him. And Daddy, wait, just let me read what the king says to the disobedient daughter. To you, your father should be as a god. One that composed your beauties, and one to whom you are but a form in wax. Daddy, say yes, because I got in already. He looks at me, You are a very bad ball of wax. But I get to be in the play. So I go to rehearsals, I start learning my lines, I'm pretty excited, but I haven't gotten through obstacle number 3. It's the hardest one. It's me. The thing is, despite all my excitement about the Lysander love potion scene, I'm actually pretty nervous. And that's because between my weird lunches and my very strict parents and this awkward thing that happened at a party recently, I know that, boys don't really want to be around me. And so what happened at this party was, it was a swim party for brother-sister twins and, swim party, half-naked, wet people. I didn't even ask for permission. I just borrowed a swimsuit. It still had tags on. It didn't fit my friend. It was normal, not from the clearance rack. And I put it on under my street clothes, and I just sneak out. And I'm pretty excited to be at this party. I know that I'm wearing something relatively normal-looking once I get into my swimsuit, and I'm right. I'm right. I walk in, and as I pass people, I just start collecting compliments. People are like, "Nimisha, nice swimsuit," or "looking good," or my favorite, someone really did this, they're like, "hot stuff." It gets better. The boy whose party it is, he comes and sits next to me. He leans in and he whispers in my ear, "Nimisha, why are you still wearing your bra and underpants with your swimsuit?" My vision tunnels and I die. So people are still talking about me at school. People are still talking about me in drama. But the day for the Lysander love potion scene keeps getting closer until, of course, one day, it's the day. I get to rehearsal, and the director tells us what he wants us to do. So Helena is going to find Lysander on the ground. She will wake him up. He has magic love potion on him. So when he wakes up, he's going to fall in love with Helena. He's going to fall in love with me. The director wants him to take my wrist and kiss it. I'm supposed to stop him because he's obviously playing a cruel joke. Everyone's mean to him in the play. But there it is. That moment of first contact I always knew would be there. But now my panic explodes. I know who I am. I'm a calculus tutor who smells a little bit like curry. I'm the girl who wore her underwear to a swim party. It just occurs to me, oh my God, Randy doesn't want to do this. I am about to be rejected in front of the cast, sitting in the audience. I just can't take it. I need an out. I look at Randy. "Okay, Randy, it's okay. You don't have to touch me, okay? You can just air kiss on my wrist. You don't have to make contact with me. It's okay." And Randy says, "Okay, I'll follow your lead." It's showtime. Helena comes to the forest. She sees Lysander on the ground. "Lysander, on the ground! Dead or asleep. I see no blood, no wound. Lysander, good sir, if you live, awake." And Lysander awakes. He takes my wrist. I look at him. He looks at me. kisses my wrist. There is a hot spot where he made contact. I look at him again. He looks at me again. I don't stop him. He kisses my forearm. I still don't stop him. He gets to my bicep. Yes, indeed. He puts a kiss right there. I throw my head back. I offer the young, nubile flesh of my neck. And that is when the director yells, "Stop!" This is a family show. I'm kind of mortified. I don't believe I just let that happen. What if someone tells my mom or my dad? I'm gonna be dead tomorrow. But I'm also kind of excited. I'm pretty much living the American dream. Woo! I look at Randy, and you know what? He looks pretty happy. And I suddenly know exactly what to say to the director. Oh, right, sorry, yes, I know how that was supposed to go. Yes, I know how to run the scene, but don't you think we should run it again?
4: Thank you.

huge, huge thank you to Namisha Latva. She's a playwright and college essay coach. You can find her at theessayadvantage.com and on Instagram at Namisha Latva. She performed the story live at Storyfest. And if you haven't yet heard of Storyfest, you should totally check it out. It's a national show that finds amazing local writers, journalists, and artists to perform their work live on stage. 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

Snap, Snap Plus, at snapjudgment.org. On Team Snap, the union represented producers, artists, editors, and engineers are members of the National Association of Broadcast Employees and Technicians, Communications Workers of America.

please note that no Snap Studios content may be used for training, testing, or developing machine learning or AI systems without prior written permission. Snap is brought to you by the team who would mostly not dress up as a mime, except for the Uber producer, Mr. Mark Ristich. There he is, miming it up right now, banging his head against an invisible wall. Uh-oh, now he's climbing the stairs. Very nice. There's Nancy Lopez, Pat Mussini-Miller, Anna Sussman, Renzel Gorio, John Facile, Shayna Sheely, Teo Dicott, Flo Wiley, Bo Walsh, Marissa Dodge. And this is not the news. No way, it's the news. In fact, you'd suppose it'd be completely impossible to do a talky-talk hour of audio radio storytelling about a mime. Well, that's what you'd think, right? And you would still, even then, not be as far away from the news as this is.

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1: Hello, I'm Celia Hatton, and at 4 hours GMT, welcome to the newsroom. Coming up, Donald Trump's Director of National Intelligence resigns for personal reasons, but Tulsi Gabbard also struggled with the president's decision to enter into foreign wars.
2: She has been a long-term critic of wars of choice of foreign intervention. And the result is that she was cut out of key meetings. So there have clearly been tensions there for a while.
1: It's been another tumultuous week for Donald Trump. We'll speak with our North America editor. The Democratic Republic of Congo says Ebola has been reported across several provinces. Plus, scientists develop gym equipment for space.
3: Devices like this are the future. It could be on the moon, maybe even one day on Mars.
1: And
4: as the electric current dies and the microphones grow cold, as the lights are switched off.
5: Good night and good luck.
1: Goodbye from an American institution after almost 100 years as CBS News Radio signs off.
6: Live from NPR News, I'm Dan Ronan. The Trump administration has tightened rules to apply for a green card. Temporary visa holders who decide they want green cards must first return to their home countries and apply from there. NPR's Jasmine Garz reports.
7: In the past, visa holders have been able to file for an adjustment of status in the U.S. and in many cases stay while it was pending. The memo reiterates that visa holders looking to get a green card, which is a permanent residency, must apply from their home countries. People like international students or skilled workers with H-1B visas. In the memo, United States Citizenship and Immigration Services, or USCIS, said the pathway to permanent residency has been abused for decades and that people who are denied or in waiting sometimes stay illegally. Immigration advocates say it would place people fleeing dangerous circumstances in vulnerable positions in which they'd have to return to that danger. Jasmine Garst, NPR News, New York.
6: The new chair of the Federal Reserve says he hopes to get inflation under control. NPR's Scott Horsley reports Kevin Warsh was sworn in on Friday.
8: Supreme Court Justice Clarence Thomas administered the oath in the White House East Room. Warsh is the first Fed chairman to be sworn in there since Alan Greenspan in the 1980s. By design, the Fed is supposed to be insulated from political interference. President Trump has repeatedly challenged those boundaries, though, attacking the central bank for not slashing interest rates. Trump hinted at a different approach with Warsh.
9: I want Kevin to be totally independent. I want him to be independent and just do a great job. Don't look at me. Don't look at anybody. Just do your own thing and do a great job.
8: Interest rate cuts are less likely now that the U.S. war with Iran is putting upward pressure on gas prices and inflation. Scott Horsley, NPR News, Washington.
6: About 39 million Americans are expected to be driving this weekend as gas prices have risen more than 50% since the war in Iran began. NPR's Stephen Bashara has tips on how drivers can save money.
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1: Wall Street will be closed Monday for Memorial Day, but all three indexes, the Dow, the S&P, and the NASDAQ, closed higher on Friday. You are listening to NPR News. Google is changing what it means to Google. The tech company is integrating AI more deeply into its core internet search function. But as NPR's John Rudich reports, critics say it could mean fewer choices for the users.
2: At its annual developer conference this week, Google said it's making its iconic search box more dynamic so it can expand with longer searches. Users can also put pictures or documents into it for new kinds of searches. And it's folding more AI into its search. The company has put AI overviews on some searches for about a year, and it sees the integration of the two as the way forward. Critics warn that AI answers could give consumers less choice as AI prioritizes suggestions over web links. That could also undermine the internet economy and businesses that are reliant on clicks, including online shops, web advertisers, and even news organizations. John Ruich, NPR News.
1: The president of the Maryland State Senate says he's now open to having the state redraw its congressional lines in 2027, this to possibly eliminate the only Republican-held congressional district and give Democrats an opportunity to add another seat in the 2020 election. Senator Bill Ferguson had previously been opposed to redrawing the lines, but he told NPR member station WYPR in Baltimore that the Supreme Court's decision on the Voting Rights Act and the Republican-led efforts to redraw congressional districts in numerous southern states means, in his words, the rules have changed. Maryland's Democratic Governor Wes Moore says the state, in this case, needs to move more aggressively. This is NPR News. I'm Dan Ronan.
3: 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And Jarl and Pamela Mohn, focusing on civil liberties, foster youth, public radio, and the arts.
4: Hello, I'm Celia Hatton, and this is the newsroom on the BBC World Service. Let's go straight to Washington and some of the latest news to come out of the White House, the resignation of another Trump cabinet member. Tulsi Gabbard is stepping down, citing personal reasons. She'd been serving as the U.S. Director of National Intelligence, normally a position that wields great power and influence in the Oval Office. But long before she announced her departure, Tulsi Gabbard had largely taken a back seat in the administration. Once a Democrat, she'd switched her allegiance to the Republicans under Donald Trump and was a vocal supporter of his America First policy. The president's interventions in Venezuela and Iran put her out of step with his inner circle. With internal tensions growing, Ms. Gabbard will leave at the end of next month. Our North America editor, Sarah Smith, told me more about Tulsi Gabbard's political struggles.
5: Tulsi Gabbard was a congresswoman from Hawaii. As a Democrat, she was a big rising star in the party. She even ran for president in 2020. But then she switched sides, became a big Donald Trump MAGA supporter. And when he returned to the White House, found herself actually being appointed to this job as Director of National Intelligence. But she has been a long-term critic of wars of choice of foreign intervention. Now, of course, Donald Trump was as well during the election campaign, and that tied them closely together. But she's maintained that position during her time in office. And the result is that she was cut out of key meetings planning the military action in Venezuela when the then president, Nicolas Maduro, was captured by U.S. forces and the war in Iran. She also gave some rather inconvenient testimony to Congress at one point when she was being asked about the intelligence in Iran, and she said that they had no evidence that Iran was trying to rebuild its nuclear capabilities. And that was directly opposed to what Donald Trump in the White House were saying at the time. So there have clearly been tensions there for a while, and there were rumours circulating around Washington that it was possible she might be asked to leave her post. In the end, today, she announced her resignation, and she said because her husband is unwell, that he's suffering from a rare and serious bone cancer, and that she needs to leave her job to support him through that battle. And Donald Trump posted on social media that Ms. Gabbard has done an incredible job and we will miss her.
6: Staying with the Iran war, Sarah, it's been an interesting week for the Trump administration. Congressional Republicans called off a vote on the Iran war. Can you take us through this decision and what it tells us about the party's stance on the conflict?
5: Yes. So there was a push in the House of Representatives for a vote on a war powers resolution. And if this passed, it would compel Donald Trump to end the military action in Iran. But it needs, obviously, a majority in Congress to pass it. It's been tried before and it has failed. This time, though, it looked as though there would be enough Republican rebels joining with the Democrats to actually win this vote. So they pulled the vote rather than lose it. But the Republican leadership in the House can't put this off forever. The same war powers resolution is also going through the Senate, and it's getting much closer as well to a victory for the Democrats or for those who oppose the war in Iran. And part of this is because Donald Trump has been challenging Republican lawmakers who he doesn't feel have been loyal enough, both in the House of Representatives and in the Senate. He's actually managed to back primary challengers against some other Republicans, and he's been successful in that. So come November, the pesky lawmakers who don't agree with him will no longer be in Congress, but they're there for now and might yet deal him a few difficult blows.
6: Our North America editor, Sarah Smith. Staying in the U.S., 31-year-old Kilmar Abrego-Garcia became a symbol of President Trump's mass deportation drive when he was mistakenly sent to a mega prison in El Salvador last year. He successfully sued for his return to the United States, where the Department of Justice reopened a human smuggling investigation into Mr. Garcia, based on what police discovered during a traffic stop in Tennessee back in 2022. He pleaded not guilty, and the case has now been thrown out, as Joel Gunter explains.
7: The federal judge in this case didn't mince his words. He accused the Department of Justice of an abuse of prosecutorial power for bringing this case against Kilmar Abrego-Garcia. He said that the case was essentially vindictive and dismissed it on this basis. Now, this all goes back to March of last year when Mr. Abrego-Garcia was swept up in those mass deportations by the Trump administration. Some of those people controversially being sent to this so-called mega prison in El Salvador, where conditions were known to be very bad. The U.S. Supreme Court ruled that Mr. Abrego-Garcia's deportation was in violation of a U.S. court order that had barred him from being sent back on the basis that he might be persecuted there. Now, the Trump administration resisted that, resisted bringing Mr. Abrego-Garcia back to the U.S., but they were forced to. And once they had, the Department of Justice pulled this case relating to this traffic stop off the shelf and began a prosecution against Mr. Abrego-Garcia. Now, that case in Tennessee related to this traffic stop where he was stopped by immigration officials and was allegedly driving a vehicle containing other undocumented immigrants. The case didn't go anywhere at the time. After the Trump administration was forced to bring Mr. Abrego-Garcia back to the U.S., the Department of Justice decided to reopen that case and prosecute him. And that is what the judge in Tennessee today ruled was essentially a vindictive prosecution, and he dismissed it on that basis.
6: Joel Gunter. The Democratic Republic of Congo says Ebola cases have now been reported across several conflict-hit eastern provinces after the World Health Organization upgraded the risk assessment for the current outbreak to very high. It's the kind of announcement that brings back memories from another Ebola outbreak a decade ago that happened in an entirely different part of Africa. The BBC brought together two journalists who covered that West African epidemic, which ended in 2016. American journalist Sherry Fink was on the ground for months in Liberia, Guinea, and Sierra Leone. And Umeru Fofana in Sierra Leone reported for the BBC. So what comes to mind when thinking back to that outbreak and the one happening now? First, Umeru Fofana.
8: It's like the same script with just, different names of places and individuals. Ambulances were attacked by people in Sierra Leone as well as in Liberia. you know, treatment centers were also attacked.
9: I agree with Umaru. It is very familiar. Also remember in West Africa, the responders were really beating up on themselves because of those messages or the focus on bats, and they kept changing their educational approach. But sometimes what they found was it wasn't until people started to die in a particular community that the community got it. And then, you know, their cooperation is so needed to really stem the deaths and get control of things.
8: Well, it's interesting, Dr. Sharifa, you say that, because exactly when the whole, outbreak was in West Africa, not least in Sierra Leone and Liberia, which are predominantly Muslim countries, the burial teams were much later established. And the idea that your relative has died, we're going to take the body. You sort of like said, no, I need to give them a befitting burial. And then it took some time before the responders would sort of like organize what was known then as dignified burials. The body would be put in a body bag and the burial teams would bring the body, and they would allow just a small number of relatives to perform their, particularly for Muslims, funeral rites, and then they would take the bodies away. But on the whole, it was very difficult for them to understand. In some parts of Sierra Leone in the south, somebody died who was an Islamic scholar. And they felt that if they washed the body and drank the water, not least the kids, if the kids drank the water, it would sort of like make them become, you know, well Islamically educated. And bodies were washed and the water drunk by the kids. And there was a snowball, naturally snowball effect, and the Ebola virus just spiraled out of control. So a lot of educating is needed.
9: I think that stigma was an issue. It is an issue with infectious diseases, Ebola, and even, you know, COVID, people who contracted COVID and recovered, I've heard in the U.S. in small communities, were stigmatized.
8: I'd be in my protective gear. I would really keep my distance. And that sort of like became a regimen that I had to be going through every now and again, to the point that it became a part of my psyche. But at some point, my daughter, who was 2 years old at the time, had a very high fever. You know, we thought really that she had been infected. And if she had been infected, I would have been the only conduit through which she would have had the infection, because I kept going in and out. We were all scared. I quarantined myself within the compound. Eventually, it turned out that, in fact, she didn't have the virus. But that was a very, very scary moment, because it coincided with my interview with the country's only virologist, Dr. Sheikh Umaru Khan, who eventually got infected just days after my interview with him, and then he died.
6: That was Umaru Fofana in Sierra Leone and Sherry Fink of the New York Times. You're listening to The Newsroom on the BBC World Service. In Russia, police have been raiding music bars and nightclubs as part of a practice which critics say is aimed against freedom of expression. The BBC estimates that over the past year, 21 events have been raided. From London, the BBC's Vitaly Shevchenko reports on what's happening inside Russia.
10: A rock concert at the Forester's Hut, a venue in the Siberian oil city of Tyumen. The club says it offers visitors an atmosphere of camaraderie, rebellion and rock and roll. At a gig last month, this atmosphere was shattered as riot police burst into the bar. Here's how one concert goer described the raid. We'll call him Sergei. To protect his identity, we can't use his name or his voice.
11: Everyone inside was forced to lie on the floor. They were armed. They literally prodded my face with a machine gun. A security officer then checked my phone. I had sanitized my Telegram subscriptions while riot police were filing in. I didn't resist, as I knew it would only make things worse. They used truncheons against everyone who did. The officer then gave me a lecture about how bad Ukrainians were. My friends were kept inside, but they were quickly released after they said they loved Putin and the special military operation in Ukraine. Some were pressured to enlist in the army.
10: Allegations around the raid on that event are by no means unique. On the same day, police disrupted an activist festival of self-organization, also held in Tyumen, followed by a raid on a heavy metal gig in Yekaterinburg 3 weeks later.
12: In all, the BBC has identified 21 cultural events raided by the police across Russia over the past 12 months. 15 of them were concerts, while the other 6 were theatrical performances, festivals and parties held at nightclubs. The police rarely say why they raid gigs and clubs, but media reports give reasons such as looking for drugs, extremists, LGBT symbols, which are banned in Russia, and manifestations of Satanism, also banned. After one raid at a rock club in Yaroslavl, the police said they had detained 6 people with extremist views who demonstrated prohibited symbols. But Russian human rights lawyer Valeria Vetushkina argues that there is more to these raids than just upholding law and order.
13: The authorities and the security services which implement their orders are utterly terrified of any manifestations of dissent. This is shown by their actions against books, music, theatre, films and so on. They censor everything.
14: The most popular performers in Russia have already been forced to toe the line. But that is not enough for the authorities anymore, argues Russian sociologist Dmitry Dubrovsky. According to him, repression has worsened since the invasion of Ukraine, and steering clear of politics no longer means you are safe from the police.
15: Именно музыка оказывается источником как бы несанкционированной свободы.
16: Music specifically has turned out to be a source of unsanctioned freedom. The biggest problem for these bands is not what they perform, but the fact that they're independent. Independence is now apparently being seen not as neutrality, but as a threat. It's pretty obvious how they're trying to get back to controlling culture, music and so on, the way they did under the KGB.
12: Such raids have created an all-pervasive atmosphere of fear and repression. Both of the experts that we spoke to, Valeria Vetushkina and Dmitry Dubrovsky, are now living outside of Russia. The punk rocker from Tumen only spoke to the BBC on condition of complete anonymity, while several other concert-goers refused to be interviewed, citing fear of police reprisals. And this works just fine for the authorities. Sanitized lyrics and set lists, and people who are afraid to speak out.
6: That report was by Vitaly Shevchenko. We've asked the Russian authorities for a response, but have heard nothing back. Let's focus on Cuba now, where students, state workers, and supporters of the Cuban Revolution have held a rally in Havana in support of the island's former leader, 94-year-old Raul Castro. Mr. Castro, the brother of Fidel, was charged by the U.S. with murder and other crimes this week over the shooting down of 2 U.S. civilian planes in 1996. The Cuban government says the charges against him are simply a means by which Washington can justify military action and force regime change on the Caribbean island. From Havana, here's our correspondent, Will Grant.
17: From dawn, supporters of the Cuban Revolution gathered outside the US Embassy in Havana in defiant mood to reject the murder charge recently brought against their former president, Raul Castro. The 94-year-old ex-Cuban leader wasn't present for the event himself, but his handpicked successor, Miguel Díaz-Canel, led the support for him, as numerous speakers denounced what they see as a politically motivated pretext for a US invasion. The rally came after Mr. Castro was indicted on murder and conspiracy to murder charges over the shooting down in 1996 of 2 US civilian airplanes by Cuban fighter jets. 4 people, 3 of them Americans, were killed. At the time, Mr. Castro was the island's defense minister. Speaking to the media, his daughter, Mariela Castro, said the nation was prepared for the possibility of conflict.
18: We are used to receiving constant threats. Some moments have been more dangerous than others. But life brings what it will, and whatever we must endure, we'll be ready for.
17: At the same time, the war of words continues across the Florida Straits. The U.S. Secretary of State, Marco Rubio, has voiced doubts over the possibility of a diplomatic solution with Cuba, saying the island represents a national security threat to the U.S. In reply, the Cuban foreign minister, Bruno Rodriguez, accused him of telling lies to instigate a military aggression against Cuba.
6: Will Grant in Cuba. British engineers have recruited an Olympic rower to test out an exercise machine that could one day be in space. The team is developing a gym for astronauts, as Harriet Bradshaw reports.
19: astronauts, especially those on long space missions, have to work hard against the effects of microgravity to maintain muscle mass and bone density in space. Currently, that means spending at least 2 hours a day exercising while they're on the International Space Station. But a British team is trying to find more efficient ways to stay fit in space. They're developing a multi-gym called High Frequency Impulse for Microgravity, or HIFIM.
20: We're at a really exciting moment in space exploration because we have the International Space Station, we have whatever space stations are coming next, and we have the Artemis missions going back to the moon and this time to stay. So devices like this are the future. It could be on the moon, maybe even one day on Mars, because that's the ultimate goal.
19: They've previously tested the setup that would help astronauts jump in space, but brought Matthew Wells in to trial the rowing attachment. He tested it during a parabolic flight, which allowed him to float for 22-second intervals as the plane ascended and nosedived to mimic space conditions.
21: I've done a lot of training in my time in different environments, but never at this kind of a gravity. It's just unbelievable.
19: Space agencies around the world are involved in the Space Gym's development. It's hoped it could end up on moon bases and space stations in future.
22: Harriet Bradshaw. And last, we're going to end the program looking back at the history of an American radio institution. CBS News Radio was launched almost a century ago as the precursor to today's CBS News Network. In the 1930s and 40s, families would gather round their radio sets to hear President Roosevelt delivering what were known as his fireside chats. And during the Second World War, the network's London-based correspondent, Edward Murrow, brought the horror of the Blitz to American homes. On Friday, though, CBS News Radio signed off for the last time. To mark the occasion, we got the thoughts of 95-year-old Marvin Kalb and Brooke Byers, the granddaughter of one of CBS's founders, William Paley.
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25: Western diplomats believe that the Khrushchev proposal today of withdrawing...
26: I was hired by Murrow in the spring of 1957. Murrow called me and asked if I would come down to New York and chat with him, which I did. And at the end of which, he stood up, tall, very handsome fellow, put his arm around me, and he said, "Hey, how would you like to join CBS?"
23: This is Edward Murrow speaking from Vienna. It's now nearly 2:30 in the morning, and Herr Hitler has not yet arrived. No one seems to know just when he will get here, but most people expect him sometime after 10 o'clock tomorrow morning.
26: They came up with this idea that you could have a guy broadcasting from Vienna, from Moscow, from London, from Paris, put one behind the other, put it all together, and you have what is today global news coverage. And Murrow started it at CBS in the late 1930s. For me, it was essential listening.
24: Radio was part of who my grandfather was. Yes, I mean, there was this ubiquitous presence of televisions every time we visited. He had in his bedroom maybe 3 or 6 televisions, different stations. But for me, there's something soothing about radio.
26: There are two families rising now that will very soon dominate the news in the United States. One is the Murdoch family, led by Fox News, and the other is the Ellison family, led by the combination of CBS and CNN. Both of these empires, to a degree, bow down before the wishes of the White House. And so the concept of a free press is still there, but there's a fear about time, how much longer, what is happening. Do we have to be afraid of saying something? That exists today. Newsrooms are places where fear exists, and that should not be.
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0: so little time to remember them. Let us salute the words that, because time cannot be expanded, were not spoken again on this broadcast today, as the electric current dies and the microphones grow cold, as the lights are switched off.
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22: CBS News veteran Marvin Kalb and Brooke Byers, the granddaughter of CBS founder William Paley. 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Our main news, the Democratic Republic of Congo says Ebola cases have now been reported across several conflict-hit eastern provinces after the World Health Organization upgraded the risk assessment for the current outbreak to very high. The U.S. Director of National Intelligence, Tulsi Gabbard, has announced her resignation, and SpaceX has completed a 12th test flight of its next-generation Starship rocket, which NASA intends to use in future missions to the moon. More information on all these stories on the BBC News website. Thanks for joining us. Thanks for listening.
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27: I'm Anthony Zerker, and you're about to hear AmeriCast, the BBC's podcast on all things America from the BBC World Service. Today, we look at Cuba. The Trump administration has imposed an economic blockade and indicted former President Raul Castro in an attempt to force a change of government in Havana. But what is Trump's next move? Could a full-scale invasion be on the cards? And is the U.S. prepared for a war on its doorstep? That's all coming up after the news. I'll be joined by Sarah Smith.
22: BBC News. The Democratic Republic of Congo says Ebola cases have now been reported across several conflict-hit eastern provinces. It's after the World Health Organization raised its risk assessment for the outbreak to very high. The Trump administration has announced that most foreigners seeking a green card will have to leave the United States and apply at an embassy or consulate. Immigration lawyers say the change is likely to lead to more family separations. At least 8 people have been killed in northeastern China after a gas explosion in a coal mine in Shanxi province. Dozens of miners are still trapped. Some are reported to be in a critical condition. Police in Russia have conducted regular raids on music bars and nightclubs as part of a practice which critics say targets freedom of expression. Experts say the raids have added to the atmosphere of fear and repression in Russia. The security forces in Bolivia will open humanitarian corridors through roadblocks set up by protesters demanding the resignation of the president. Rodrigo Paz took office 6 months ago amid a worsening economic crisis. A U.S. jury has cleared the aircraft manufacturer Boeing of hiding safety problems with its popular 737 MAX jets. LOT Polish Airlines sued Boeing for more than $150 million in damages for lost revenue. SpaceX has completed a 12th test flight of its next-generation Starship rocket, which NASA intends to use in future missions to the moon. The test comes ahead of a planned public offering by the SpaceX company. And the Olympic medal winner Matthew Wells has been testing an exercise machine for space. It's supposed to help astronauts counter the effects zero gravity has on their bodies. Wells tested the machine during a flight simulating weightlessness. BBC News.
28: Does Donald Trump have a plan for Cuba? And if he does, what might it be? We've already seen a big escalation this week because the US has charged Raul Castro, the 94-year-old former leader, with 4 counts of murder in a case that dates all the way back to 1996. Add to that Trump's economic blockade of the island, which is causing a really dire humanitarian situation in Cuba. Does this all add up to the United States trying to force a change of government in Havana? Well, we will go through all the various political manoeuvrings and get a sense of what's actually going on behind the headlines and try and work out if Donald Trump is close to a Cuban takeover. Welcome to Americast.
8: Americast. Americast from BBC News.
9: You hear that sound? 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
28: Hello, it's Sarah here in the BBC's Washington Bureau.
27: And it's Anthony right next to Sarah here in Washington, D.C.
28: And we're going to be joined a little bit later in the podcast by Carlos Curbelo, who you're going to be talking to, Anthony, aren't you? Former Republican congressman from Florida, who is the son of Cuban exiles.
27: Yeah, he's going to be able to shed some light on how the Cuban exile community in South Florida views the latest developments in Cuba. And he has some connections on the island as well. So it'll be an interesting look into what's going on in the politics of the Cuban community.
28: Yeah, and let's dive first into what's been happening here with U.S.-Cuban relations. It was a very big day yesterday when the U.S. Justice Department announced that it was charging Raul Castro, 94 years old, former leader of Cuba, with four counts of murder. And the charges relate to two planes that were shot down in 1996, humanitarian flights that were flying from the U.S. to Cuba. And this was a very big moment. It came on Cuban Independence Day. It was announced with great fanfare in Miami, where most of the American Cuban community lives. And it was a pretty big symbol, wasn't it, of where the Trump administration stands on Cuba.
27: Right. If you remember Nicolas Maduro, he had criminal charges facing him, and they used that as justification to go into Caracas, Venezuela, and detain him and bring him back to the United States. So a lot of people view this indictment as perhaps setting the stage for some sort of similar military action. Now, I have to remember Raul Castro, he was not the head of Cuba back then. His brother Fidel was, but he was the head of the Cuban armed services. And now, after the death of Fidel, has been elevated to be the supreme leader of Cuba, although he is, as we've mentioned, 94 years old. So he is getting on in years. There's a question about how much he actually is involved in the day-to-day operations of the state.
28: Well, the Trump administration went out of its way, I think, to draw attention to this. Instead of just having a normal announcement in the Justice Department, they were down in Miami at Freedom Tower, which was the kind of Ellis Island for Cubans, wasn't it, Anthony, coming in to America looking for political asylum. And that's where the acting Attorney General, Todd Blanche, went to make the announcement. This is what he had to say.
14: For the first time in nearly 70 years, senior leadership of the Cuban regime has been charged in this country, in the United States of America, for acts of violence resulting in the deaths of American citizens. Nations and their leaders cannot be permitted to target Americans, kill them, and not face accountability. President Trump is committed to restoring a very simple but important principle. If you kill Americans, we will pursue you, no matter who you are, no matter what title you hold, and in this case, no matter how much time has passed.
28: And then Todd Blanche was asked on NBC News whether Raul Castro will ever actually stand trial in the United States.
15: That's the goal. I mean, there's an arrest warrant, and we indict people, as I said earlier today, we indict people outside the United States all the time. And there's a lot of ways that we can get them, and I certainly hope that any defendant that's indicted in this country stands trial for what they've been charged with doing.
27: So an arrest warrant set out for him. As we mentioned, Nicolas Maduro had one, and they actually did arrest him. And he's in New York now, right now awaiting trial. Do we think that Raul Castro might actually be arrested, that the United States might go in and grab him like they did Maduro?
28: Well, that's the message they want to send, clearly, is, you know, we did this in Venezuela and we could do this if we want to in Cuba. I don't think there's any sign that they're ready for it now, not least because a lot of the special forces who would be required to do that are in the Gulf. They're not in the right part of the world at the moment. Although if they were rehearsing for it and staging it exactly as they did before the Maduro raid, we wouldn't necessarily know about it. That came as a complete surprise what happened in Venezuela at the beginning of the year. But I think That Venezuelan playbook is very much what Donald Trump wants us and wants the Cuban administration to be thinking about.
27: Yeah, there was a huge military buildup around Venezuela, and we were remarking on it at the latter part of last year. There hasn't been a similar sort of buildup around Cuba. But then again, Cuba is at its closest point, only 90 miles from Florida. So it doesn't take that much for the United States to be able to project its military there. Now, Cuba has been subject to this embargo, the Venezuelan oil after that raid to capture Maduro. It has been cut off. The shipments that were subsidizing essentially Cuban economy, the oil shipments from Venezuela, have ended. So it has created a massive humanitarian crisis in that country. And there may be the hopes among the Americans that the pressure, the financial pressure, the economic hardship, the humanitarian hardship that Cuba is going through will force Cuba to make concessions short of having to send the United States military in.
28: Yeah, because the oil embargo means that, for instance, they're only getting a couple of hours of electricity a day, and that has huge economic consequences, as well as being, you know, extremely difficult for the people who live there. This idea that by strangling a country's economy, you can persuade the population to overthrow an authoritarian regime, I think, optimistic to say the best.
27: Yeah, I think what we're finding in Iran is that the regime doesn't care that much about the suffering of its people. I mean, it's an authoritarian, dictatorial regime that that has been perfectly willing to kill its own citizens when they express dissent or attempt to demonstrate against the government. And Cuba certainly could be a similar sort of situation. But the United States has made clear what it wants. John Ratcliffe, who is the head of the CIA, said that there needs to be fundamental change in the Cuban government. So essentially, the United States is saying, you've got to get rid of Raul Castro. You have to get rid of the whole regime. You have to start democratizing, start opening the country up to American economic investment and trade. And in exchange, all of this, the blockade that is preventing Cuba from trading with other countries, the economic sanctions, all of it would go away. We have offered, in fact, $100 billion in economic aid in the lifting of the oil blockade if Cuba relents and starts moving towards a more open, free market type of economy.
28: Which may well be what a lot of the citizenry want, but we're faced with the same issue that Donald Trump has with Iran here. It's one thing to economically punish a country and say, we want you to change in some way, and maybe that would be enough pressure to do it. Fundamental change, or the kind of regime change that Donald Trump initially said he wanted in Iran. Asking a government to put itself out of power, basically, for people to say, you can no longer have any role in governing this. Why would anybody negotiate on that basis? They're asking for too much, fundamentally.
27: Right. And same with Iran, an existential threat to a regime. You put a regime's back up against the wall and say you have to leave, they will do almost anything to hold on to power. But that's exactly what Marco Rubio, the Secretary of State, has been asking, the American government has asking. Here's Rubio talking to Fox News on Air Force One when they were en route to China last week about what he wants from Cuba.
6: There is no economy in Cuba. To the extent there's any wealth in Cuba, it doesn't go to the people. It doesn't even go to the government. The wealth is controlled by a company owned by military generals. They take all the money. They're sitting on billions of dollars. Okay, this is a country where people are literally now eating garbage from the streets, but they have a company that controls all of the money making there that's sitting on $15-16 billion. So it's a broken, non-functional economy, and it's impossible to change it. I wish it were different, but I believe, it's my personal opinion, you cannot change the economic trajectory of Cuba as long as the people who are in charge of it now are in charge of it. That's what's going to have to change, because these people are proven incapable. I hope I'm wrong. We'll give them a chance, but I don't think it's going to happen. I don't think we're going to be able to change the trajectory of Cuba as long as these people are in charge in that regime.
27: And we should talk about Marco Rubio here, because I think he is instrumental in driving U.S. foreign policy with regards to Cuba. He is the child of Cuban immigrants. He represented Florida in the United States Senate, obviously representing a lot of the Cuban expatriate community in South Florida. He is very aware of this issue. He's cared about this issue for a long time. I think one of his ultimate goals would be to see what, in his view, would be the liberation of Cuba. I think that if he could accomplish that, I think he would be able to feel like his life had had some sort of crowning achievement. And so you could hear it in what he's saying here. You could also hear it in the message he delivered to the people of Cuba in Spanish, which he speaks fluently just earlier this week.
16: En un día como hoy, en 1902, la bandera cubana ondeó por primera vez.
28: What he was saying was, I know that today you, who call the island home, are going through unimaginable hardships. Today I want to share with you the truth about the reason for your suffering. And I want to tell you that we in the United States offer to help you not only alleviate the current crisis, but also to build a better future. Now, this is really interesting to try and pick apart, isn't it? So we had Marco Rubio there talking about unimaginable hardships in Cuba at the moment. And in the previous clip, he was talking about people literally now eating garbage. People he has a great affinity with, people his parents came from there. Yet the reason for all of this hardship is what's being imposed by the United States. Now, I mean, admittedly, obviously, the communist Cuban government wasn't sitting on top of a thriving economy that people were enjoying freedoms with. But it's so bad now because of what the U.S. is doing, not because of the mismanagement of the Cubans.
27: Right. And Cuba, you know, it's one of the last standing communist regimes. Obviously, it was a focus of the Cold War, the Cuban Missile Crisis. People can go back and look at their history books about how close the United States and the Soviet Union came to nuclear war. But I guess the question is, all right, now we put on this blockade, we are tightening the screws in ways that maybe we haven't even before. We've indicted the leader of their government. What happens next? What's Donald Trump's end game here?
28: Yeah, because if it is to put so much pressure on the population that they will overthrow the regime, you are going to have people like Marco Rubio and a lot of Cuban Americans who are pretty fundamental to Donald Trump's electoral support as well, having to watch things get worse and worse and worse for the Cuban population in the hope that if they are punished hard enough, they will eventually revolt. And that's it's a pretty crude way of going about things, but it's a pretty cruel way of doing it, too.
27: Yeah. So the question is, do they ultimately relent, which I think is what the United States hopes? Does it come to the point where, as we saw in Venezuela, as we saw in Iran, Donald Trump decides to use the U.S. military to invade Cuba, or at least to try to capture Raul Castro and topple the regime? And if so, how does that play out? We've heard reports that Cuba is buying and constructing over 100 drones to defend their island. So there is clearly the thought on their side that there might be some sort of military action. But also those reports, the United States government has been advancing, that could be a justification. Oh, they're arming. We need to go in and disarm them. So this could also be something that escalates the situation to the point where a military action is almost unavoidable. It doesn't seem sustainable at this point, I don't think.
28: I mean, there's a few things the U.S. particularly wants from Cuba, short of the total overthrow of the ruling elite, and that would be getting rid of some surveillance posts that the China and Russia maintain there that are a real bugbear of America, because they can listen in to America. They can hear what the Southern Command of the United States military are saying, possibly even what Central Command are up to. So they're very worried about that. There's a couple of other things. I mean, they've talked for a long time about wanting to open up the economy, like, as you say, China and Vietnam, integrate it more into the world economy, business opportunities there would be for American businesses there. It's not clear to me at the moment whether, if the Cuban government were to make concessions like that and, you know, push China and Russia a little further away, whether that would be enough for the Trump administration.
27: Right. All right, well, let's hear from Donald Trump himself. He was asked over the past week about what he saw with Cuba and whether escalation was possible.
17: President, what's coming next for Cuba?
18: Well, we're going to see. It's a failing nation. You see that it's falling apart. They have no oil. They have no money. It's a failing nation. So I just can't tell you that. But we're there to help. We're there to help the families, the people. And again, a lot of those people are related to me in the sense that I've had such a great relationship with Cuban Americans.
17: On the table here, Mr. President, should we expect any escalation here, or should they expect anything? Yes.
18: No, you won't. There won't be escalation. I don't think there needs to be. Look, the place is falling apart. It's a mess. And they've sort of lost control. They've really lost control of Cuba.
27: That seemed kind of definitive, didn't it?
28: Yes, although, I mean, overlaid with the idea that there won't be escalation because there doesn't need to be because the government in Cuba has lost control. And it's not clear that that's the case. I mean, they are economically hobbled, but it's not at all clear to me that the government is therefore losing control and it's going to be easy for the population to topple them or whatever it is. Imagine Donald Trump hopes and imagines is going to happen without him having to intervene militarily.
27: Right. And the Cuban government, for their part, has said that there would be a bloodbath if the United States got involved militarily in Cuba. We tried once with the Bay of Pigs, also during Kennedy's administration. And again, this is how far back this goes. And that was a bloodbath on the invading side. The United States, the CIA, had supported Cuban expats who came in trying to start their own revolution. And it all was just a disaster. I don't think that it would be a similar sort of operation this time around. I think we might see, you know, American military forces more decidedly committed. But it's still, there's no guarantee that it would work out the way the United States wants.
28: Yeah, and another electoral consideration, of course, that might be on Donald Trump's mind is, depending on what happens with the war on Iran and increased public opposition to that, the idea of getting embroiled in or even firmly threatening any other kind of armed conflict might not be the wisest electoral move in a midterm year.
27: All right, Sarah, now we've set the stage. Let's talk to someone who knows a great deal about Cuba and the Cuban-American community in Florida. It's Carlos Covello, who is a former congressman from Florida and the child of Cuban immigrants. Hello, Congressman. So good to have you on.
0: Hello. Thank you. It's a pleasure to be with you.
27: All right. So we've talked about everything the United States has done recently with regard to Cuba. It feels like things are really starting to move. What's your take? What's Donald Trump's goal here?
0: Well, it's very clear that the goal is either regime change or just some meaningful structural change in the government of Cuba. You know, it's been 67 years that Cuba has been ruled by a communist dictatorship, a government that's been not a friend to the United States and has collaborated with American enemies throughout the decades, going back to the Cuban Missile Crisis. So this has been a long time coming. And of course, there was a big indictment yesterday of Raul Castro, which will serve as an instrument to further pressure the Cuban regime in this effort by the administration to force change on that island nation.
27: Now, you mentioned Raul Castro being indicted. And when I saw that come down, I instantly thought of Nicolas Maduro and what the United States did with him going into Caracas and capturing him and bringing him back to the United States. Is that something you'd like to see with Raul Castro? Do you think he should stand trial? Why now? Raul Castro is 94 years old. What changed that made Trump decide? I mean, he'd been president for a full term prior to this. Why now?
0: I suppose an equally fair question is why not, right? There's no statute of limitations on murder in the United States. And these were three American citizens and one legal resident who were murdered over international waters. I would say that in addition to that, the fact that there is no statute of limitations, obviously there's this effort by the Trump administration to force changes in Cuba. And clearly this is part of that effort. And as you said, this indictment reminded you of the seizure of Nicolás Maduro earlier this year. I think that's exactly the message that the Trump administration wants to send to the Cuban dictatorship. Let them know that they're serious about provoking some meaningful change in Cuba and that the United States has the means and the will, importantly, to seize Raul Castro if they decide that that is the best course of action.
27: Now, how's the Cuban-American community in Florida, in the United States, responding to this? Obviously, they see pressure being applied, but it's also creating a real humanitarian situation in Cuba where they have family and relatives. Is there some concern, or are they celebrating what the administration has been doing?
0: Well, there's definitely concern for what the Cuban people are going through. And without a question, this American pressure campaign has certainly aggravated the situation in Cuba. But let's be very clear. The Cuban people have been suffering through these blackouts on the island for many years. Of course, there's concern for the Cuban people. Many in the Cuban-American community have family members on the island. But there's also a great deal of hope because what people really want here is a meaningful change in Cuba. What people really want here is for Cuba to be a prosperous nation, a nation where people have basic human rights, where they can dissent from the government, where there can be a free press, freedom of assembly, full freedom of religion. That's what people want for their relatives more than anything else.
27: All the reports that are coming out of Cuba are things that are very hard there. And you mentioned that. How would you respond to people who say, well, you know, if Donald Trump really cares about the people of Cuba, why is he hurting them so much?
0: There have been arguments against the United States sanctions policy against Cuba since President Kennedy first signed the economic embargo into law because it was an executive order, but into policy back in 1961. And look, those questions are fair and we can have intellectual conversations about them. But we also have to take into account that this administration has offered the Cuban regime $100 million in humanitarian assistance with the condition that the regime not be the one that distribute this aid, because the regime is known to take these products for themselves and then to sell them for a profit. So the administration here in the United States has offered the Catholic Church as an institution that could distribute this aid. So I think there is a recognition here that the Cuban people are suffering through this crisis, and there's clearly a financial commitment to alleviate the suffering of the Cuban people. Really, this is a dictatorship that has put the Cuban people last at every step, and for that dictatorship to either change substantially or to leave power would be by far the best outcome for the Cuban people.
27: All right, Carlos, my phone is exploding here right now with breaking news that Marco Rubio, the Secretary of State, says that Cuba has, in fact, accepted that $100 million offer that the United States made. But he wasn't certain that the conditions that Cuba was putting on it were acceptable to the United States. So it feels like maybe there's some progress here, that at least there are negotiations. But what do you think the sticking points from an American standpoint might be?
0: Well, that's certainly good news, and I can imagine that the point of controversy here is how the aid gets distributed. The Cuban regime might be insisting that they control these resources, and I don't see a scenario under which the United States government is going to turn over $100 million to the Cuban regime, especially given their history of trying to use all of these products to stuff the coffers of the generals and of the people who helped the regime stay in power. So I'm certain that Secretary Rubio and that the administration will insist that an entity like the Catholic Church, or perhaps even the small entrepreneurs that do exist in Cuba, should be the ones that would be allowed to distribute this aid.
27: Thinking back to 2015 and the negotiations between the Obama administration and the Cuban regime, it felt like there was a diplomatic progress being made to open Cuba up. What went wrong with that? Why wasn't that a solution? Why couldn't they have done this without so much pain for the Cuban people?
0: Well, there were two big problems with that whole effort. Number one is that the Obama administration did not require that the Cuban regime make any structural changes. And I specifically asked Ben Rhodes, I was in Congress at the time, what are we getting in exchange? What are our demands? And he said, we don't have any demands. We just want to change the policy. So that was a big missed opportunity. The other problem with all of that is the nature of the Castro regime. They did not open up the way that the Obama administration anticipated that they would. For example, they did not allow American companies to go to the island and establish internet access. They always wanted to control the internet in an absolute fashion because they knew it could risk their grip on power if Cubans had uninterrupted access to the internet. So that really did serve, at the very least, to reveal the nature of this regime.
27: There are lots of regimes that are oppressive. There are lots of regimes that crack down on freedom of the press. The United States still deals with them. They don't use the kind of tools that the Trump administration has been using on Cuba to try to exact change. Why is Cuba different? Is it because of the proximity to the United States? Is it because there are people like you or the descendants of Cuban refugees who have a strong connection to the island? Why not just let Cuba be Cuba and not get muddled down in all of this?
0: I think it's all of that. Having an enemy state 90 miles from your shores is something that no country in the world would appreciate. The Cuban-American community in the United States does have a great deal of influence. And if the community weren't here, yes, perhaps decades ago, people would have said, well, who cares? Let's just accept that there's an oppressive dictatorship 90 miles offshore. And then there's the nature of this regime. It's almost a miracle that this government has been able to exist for 67 years so close to the United States after so many adversarial activities that they have been involved with. Remember, Cuba is an ally and has been an ally for decades of Iran, obviously of Russia. The Russians and the Chinese have spy operations that are based out of Cuba. It was in Cuba that our diplomats first experienced Havana syndrome, something that has ruined people's lives.

0: yours.
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5: BBC World Service at 5 hours GMT. Welcome to Weekend. I'm Paul Henley. Coming up, the World Health Organization has upgraded a risk assessment for the current outbreak of Ebola in eastern Congo to very high, with large numbers of vulnerable people at risk.
6: Around 4 million people need urgent humanitarian assistance, 2 million are displaced, and 10 million face acute hunger.
5: President Putin has said he'll consider options for retaliation after Moscow accused Kiev of attacking a student dormitory in Russian-occupied Ukraine. Also, a significant development in a legal case involving a Salvadoran migrant in the US. And a tennis legend finally gets to complete her history degree.
7: It's taken 61 years, and I want people to know that it's never too late, usually, if you can still think.
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8: Live from NPR News, I'm Dan Ronan. Kevin Warsh is now the new chairman of the Federal Reserve. He was sworn in Friday at the White House while pledging to remain independent. President Trump has said numerous times he wants the Fed to cut interest rates and that the former chairman, Jerome Powell, kept the rates too high, which he claims slowed the economy. After the swearing-in ceremony, Warsh outlined his mission.
9: While I'm not naive about the challenges we face, I believe, Mr. President, these years can bring unmatched prosperity that will raise living standards for Americans from all walks of life. And the Fed has something to do with it. Our mandate at the Fed is to promote price stability and maximum employment.
8: The swearing-in ceremony was the first time in nearly 40 years a new Fed chairman did not take the oath of office at the Federal Reserve, instead opting for an event at the White House. NATO foreign ministers gathered in Sweden amid conflicting announcements from Washington about troop presence in Europe. Terry Schultz reports Secretary of State Marco Rubio says European governments should not be surprised by coming cuts.
10: As Secretary of State Rubio flew to Sweden to meet his 32 NATO counterparts, President Trump issued a message on Truth Social, canceling an earlier announcement that some 4,000 U.S. troops would not be deployed as planned on a rotation to Poland. Instead, Trump said 5,000 would be sent to Poland. While the reversal was welcomed by Rubio's European counterparts, he warned them reductions are in fact coming.
11: That work was already ongoing, and it's been done in coordination with our allies. I'm not saying they're going to be thrilled about it, but they certainly are aware of it.
10: Rubio said he could not share details of what capabilities or forces the U.S. would cut in Europe, as that's handled by the Pentagon. For NPR News, I'm Terry Schultz in Helsingborg.
8: A pair of explosions rocked a shipyard on Staten Island Friday afternoon, killing one person and injuring dozens of others. Bruce Kornweiser reports.
12: A mid-afternoon explosion sparked a fire on a commercial shipyard. Dozens of firefighters and emergency workers responded to the call, but shortly after their arrival, a second blast tore through the facility. One person was killed. More than 30 first responders were hurt in the blast, including a fire marshal who was seriously injured. The cause of the explosion is unknown, but an investigation is underway. Mayor Zoran Mamdani praised the first responders during an afternoon press conference. He said they do what they always do, which is to run towards danger so that others can flee to safety. For NPR News, I'm Bruce Kornweiser in New York.
8: A federal judge in Nashville has dismissed human smuggling charges against Kilmar Abrego Garcia. He's the Maryland man who was mistakenly deported last year to El Salvador and served time in a maximum security prison in that country before eventually being returned to the United States. The Justice Department plans to appeal. This is NPR News. The driverless car company Waymo has suspended services in Atlanta and Texas after one of its vehicles was stranded by flooding during recent heavy rains. From member station WABE,

0: Christopher Alston reports more storms are expected.
1: A Waymo vehicle got stuck during a downpour in Atlanta on Wednesday that flooded streets and even part of a downtown highway. The company says the vehicle was not occupied and was later recovered. At least one other Waymo vehicle was waylaid during the storm. Waymo serves only the city of Atlanta in Georgia and services several cities in Texas. The company said in a statement it's paused service in Texas out of an abundance of caution for the forecasted severe weather. Waymo has not confirmed when service will resume in either state. The National Weather Service says rain and thunderstorms are expected across much of the central and southeastern U.S. over the weekend, with the possibility of some turning severe. For NPR News, I'm Christopher Alston in Atlanta.
0: An estimated 40,000 people in Southern California are now under evacuation orders. This is as the authorities try to figure out how to prevent the explosion of a storage tank that is leaking hazardous chemicals. Fire officials in Garden Grove in Orange County said the tank overheated Thursday and began venting vapors into the air at an aerospace plastics facility. The fire chief says they fear the tank could fail and the chemicals could explode or leak onto the ground. Officials stabilized the tank's temperature on Friday, buying them more time while they look at ways to possibly fix it. There have been no injuries or deaths reported. This is NPR News.
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3: The time on the BBC World Service is 5:06 GMT. Welcome to the programme. This is Weekend. My name's Paul Henley, and we start in the Democratic Republic of Congo. The World Health Organization has again expressed grave concern about an Ebola epidemic in the country. The organization upgraded its risk assessment to very high and said that so far 177 people had died of the disease. On Friday, the head of the WHO, Tedros Adhanom Ghebreyesus, also described what was happening in the province affected by Ebola.
4: As you know, the provinces of Ituri and North Kivu, in which the outbreak is occurring, are highly insecure, with intensified fighting in recent months, causing more than 100,000 people to be newly displaced. Across both provinces, around 4 million people need urgent humanitarian assistance, 2 million are displaced, and 10 million face acute hunger. There is also significant distrust of outside authorities among the local population.
3: Well, the virus is now reported to have spread to several provinces. The authorities in the Democratic Republic of Congo say they're ramping up efforts to educate communities affected by the Ebola outbreak. Reports suggest that ignorance can be a big problem, with some people attributing the disease to witchcraft. To find out more about all this, I'm joined by Umaru Fofana in Sierra Leone, who reported for the BBC on Ebola in his home country in 2014 and who personally lived with the fear of the disease coming into his own home. Welcome, Umaru. What are your strongest memories of that time?
5: Hi, Paul. Well, I mean, this is happening exactly 10 years since the WHO declared the end of the Ebola outbreak in Sierra Leone. So this conjures up a lot of memories, personally, and the issue of people suspecting it to be witchcraft is not new in the DRC. It happened in Sierra Leone, in the north of the country, for example. When people got infected and died, they attributed it to the crash of a witch aircraft, believe it or not, to the point that those who got infected refused to go to treatment centers initially. And it took a lot of public awareness raising for them to really realize the extent of the disease. And probably the big game changer was the death, the infection and subsequent death of the country's only virologist who was literally on the front line in the fight against the disease. So once that happened, then people took notice. And the initial messaging, which was, this is a deadly disease. If you get infected, you will not recover, you will die. That changed somewhat, because the point was, people said, why do I need to go to the hospital if I'm not going to get well. So it conjures up all of this in me, and I really understand why the concerns are so high in DRC, not least because of the conflicts going on there. And sadly, it might just be a matter of when it gets, probably affects a neighboring country, and that will definitely snowball, not least because of the global village we live in, where people move across borders.
3: And do you think that would be the main message from Sierra Leone to the DRC at the moment? Get medical treatment as soon as possible?
5: Get medical treatment as soon as possible. If you have a family member who is sick, do not touch them. It's a very difficult thing, not to do, namely to touch a loved one who is sick. But that is the right thing to do. If somebody develops high fever, do not touch them. Call. I would imagine that DRC has, a toll-free line. Call the line and let the authorities know that this member of my family is unwell. If for some reason somebody dies in your family, do not touch their body, because the infection is much higher from a body than from an ill person. So it's always good to have the toll-free line, and it's good for people to call the lines. And it's also very good for the authorities. And interestingly, I don't think DRC needs to be taught, in responding to Ebola, because basically it's all started there, before it got to West Africa many years later. But it's always good to have these treatments centers around, and when somebody's sick, you get the authorities, the responders, to go get that person to the hospital or to get the body to a center and do the test. Testing has to be done very fast. Laboratories need to be across the country so that the tests, waiting time will be very short.
3: Is there a fear in Sierra Leone that Ebola could return there? I know it's a long way away.
5: It is a long way away, but again, it's such a global village that people move all across. There are Sierra Leoneans working in the DRC, and they do come home from time to time. So that concern is here. That, in fact, somebody even said to me yesterday that it's a matter of when and not if it will come around. The world is much smaller these days in terms of movements of people, and Ebola runs very fast with people movements. They're not going to stop people, to not allow people to come. I would imagine that some countries will soon start imposing restrictions on travelers from DRC into their countries, which the WHO will condemn, but it is a move which some countries might just take to stop the infection spreading into their area.
3: Many thanks, Umaru Fofana in Sierra Leone, for the BBC. Now to Russia, and President Putin has vowed to retaliate after accusing Ukraine of carrying out an attack on a student dormitory in the Russian-occupied region of Lugansk. He said at least six people were killed in that attack, but Ukraine's military says it hit the headquarters of Russia's elite Rubicon drone military unit in Lugansk. It denies targeting civilians. Mr. Putin had a different view.
6: I would like to emphasize this is important. There are no military facilities, special services facilities, or related facilities near the accommodation. So there is no reason to suggest that the missiles hit the building as a result of our air defense or electronic warfare systems.
3: Let's speak now to Katie Livingston, who is a US correspondent for the Military Times in the Ukrainian capital, Kyiv. Katie, good to have you with us. What's the information you're hearing about this attack and what it was centered on?
7: Good morning. Very similar to what you just said there, that, this was another military attack, counterattack, really, because, right, Ukraine was invaded by Russia, so any act that they carry out is indeed a counterattack. But Kyiv says very clearly that this was a strike on a military target, like they carried out on several different military targets that night on May 21st, 22nd. And there's nothing different about this. And there are several examples of Russian forces embedding themselves in places like previous dormitories, things like that. So there's a lot of historical examples to back up Kyiv's narrative at the moment.
3: Is there a way of proving it? There is footage from the scene, but I gather it's difficult to tell with people sifting through rubble exactly what the target was.
7: Absolutely. And I'll tell you from, being here on the ground in Kyiv at various strike sites, it's very complicated to really understand what's going on, particularly when officials have control of the situation and they really won't let you see everything. They won't let anybody near it until they've already prepared things the way that they want to do it. So it'll take, time for any sort of independent, OSINT investigators to come to any conclusions.
3: Fill us in a bit on the background of Lugansk. It's Russian occupied. When did the Russians capture it?
7: K- Can you hear me?
3: Yes, I can. I'm just asking about Lugansk, the region that we're talking about where this attack took place. Obviously, it's Russian occupied. Can you tell us any more about the area?
7: Yeah. Along with Crimea, it's the most, let's say, occupied territory of Ukraine at the moment. It's Russia claims that they have the entire territory. Ukraine claims that they have over 99%. So it is mostly occupied at this point. And that started in 2014. That was before the full-scale invasion in 2022. Russia tried to do one of their elections to have control over the region before, right before the full-scale invasion started as well. So it's one of the main regions that the Kremlin has tried to keep a hold of and to claim sovereignty over.
3: What form might Russian retaliation take if it happens?
7: Strikes, more and more strikes. It appears that Russia is getting a little bit antsy, let's say. If we look at the bigger movements, there's been a lot of talk about this movement, or these exercises in Belarus with nuclear weapons specifically. So it could be that, the Kremlin is posturing, if nothing else, because of other news about Kyiv making progress on the battlefield. Ukraine took back not much territory, but over 100 kilometers for the first time in a couple years last month. So the battlefield is changing rapidly.
3: Thank you very much, Katie Livingston, US correspondent for the Military Times in the Ukrainian capital, Kyiv. Staying with Russia, police say they've been raiding music bars and nightclubs as part of a practice critics say is aimed at against freedom of expression. The BBC estimates that over the past 12 months, 22 events have been raided. This report from Vitaly Shevchenko.
8: A rock concert at the Forester's Hut, a venue in the Siberian oil city of Tyumen. The club says it offers visitors an atmosphere of camaraderie, rebellion and rock and roll. At a gig last month, this atmosphere was shattered as riot police burst into the bar. Here's how one concert goer described the raid. We'll call him Sergei. To protect his identity, we can't use his name or his voice.
9: Everyone inside was forced to lie on the floor. They were armed, they literally prodded my face with a machine gun. A security officer then checked my phone. I had sanitized my Telegram subscriptions while riot police were filing in. I didn't resist as I knew it would only make things worse. They used truncheons against everyone who did. The officer then gave me a lecture about how bad Ukrainians were. My friends were kept inside, but they were quickly released after they said they loved Putin and the special military operation in Ukraine. Some were pressured to enlist in the army.
8: Allegations around the raid on that event are by no means unique. On the same day, police disrupted an activist festival of self-organization, also held in Tyumen, followed by a raid on a heavy metal gig in Yekaterinburg 3 weeks later.
10: In all, the BBC has identified 21 cultural events raided by the police across Russia over the past 12 months. 15 of them were concerts, while the other 6 were theatrical performances, festivals and parties held at nightclubs. The police rarely say why they raid gigs and clubs, but media reports give reasons such as looking for drugs, extremists, LGBT symbols, which are banned in Russia, and manifestations of Satanism. Also banned. After one raid at a rock club in Yaroslavl, the police said they had detained 6 people with extremist views who demonstrated prohibited symbols. But Russian human rights lawyer Valeria Vetushkina argues that there is more to these raids than just upholding law and order.
11: The authorities and the security services which implement their orders are utterly terrified of any manifestations of dissent. This is shown by their actions against books, music, theatre, films, and so on. They censor everything.
8: The most popular performers in Russia have already been forced to toe the line, but that is not enough for the authorities anymore, argues Russian sociologist Dmitry Dubrovsky. According to him, repression has worsened since the invasion of Ukraine, and steering clear of politics no longer means you are safe from the police.
12: Именно музыка. оказывается источником как бы несанкционированной свободы.
13: Music specifically has turned out to be a source of unsanctioned freedom. The biggest problem for these bands is not what they perform, but the fact that they are independent. Independence is now apparently being seen not as neutrality, but as a threat. It's pretty obvious how they are trying to get back to controlling culture, music and so on, the way they did under the KGB.
10: Such raids have created an all-pervasive atmosphere of fear and repression. Both of the experts that we spoke to, Valeria Vetoshkina and Dmitry Dubrovsky, are now living outside of Russia. The punk rocker from Tumen only spoke to the BBC on condition of complete anonymity, while several other concertgoers refused to be interviewed, citing fear of police reprisals. And this works just fine for the authorities. Sanitized lyrics and set lists, and people who are afraid to speak out.
3: Vitaly Shevchenko reporting. We asked the Russian authorities for a response to that. We've heard nothing back. This is the BBC World Service. The main news headline, the Democratic Republic of Congo says Ebola cases have now been reported across several conflict-hit eastern provinces, after the World Health Organization upgraded a risk assessment for the current outbreak to very high. Next to the United States, where a judge has dismissed a case of human smuggling against a Salvadoran migrant called Kilmar Abrego Garcia. He'd been illegally deported to somewhere called CECOT, a notorious maximum security prison for terrorists in El Salvador. He was charged by the federal government in 2022 after he was found to have several people in his car during a traffic stop in Tennessee. In fact, he was driving colleagues to work at a building site. He's always denied any wrongdoing. The judge described this case against him as a vindictive retaliation for winning a challenge to his deportation from the US. Juan Proaño is chief executive officer for the League of United Latin American Citizens, and it's one of the largest Latino civil rights organizations in the U.S. I asked him for his reaction to this judgment.
14: I believe that it's a just ruling at the end of the day. We've always known all along that this was abuse of prosecutorial power from the Department of Justice, where they basically picked somebody and tried to, put a crime against a crime that really didn't have any standing at all.
3: Just to be clear, there was no crime at any point, was there not?
14: That's correct. There had been an open investigation and it had been closed. This was really something specific to a traffic violation that Mr. Abrego effectively had. But what they ended up doing is they ended up making him effectively the face of immigration, detention, and deportation. And ultimately, obviously, sending him to CECOT, one of the worst places in the world to be in detention.
3: It's been one case after another for this man. How has he reacted to all that he's had to put up with?
14: You know, I've had a chance to really speak at length with a lot of these men that have actually been held in CECOT. It really, varies on an individual basis. But in the case of Abrego, first and foremost, the separation from him and his family. He is a husband, he is a father to a young child, is always very difficult. There's a lot of mental suffering and trauma. And in the case of a lot of the men in CECOT, they really were treated incredibly harsh in some cases. Now, Abrego Garcia was very different because there was so much national and international attention. They had him in the solitary confinement and quarantined up until the point that he was actually returned to the United States. But the pressure, as you can imagine, of having these ongoing court cases and litigation with the potential that you could be deported effectively at any given time and separated from your family, certainly has been harsh and difficult.
3: And as you intimate, there have been quite a lot of people in this sort of position.
14: Well, LULAC actually filed the first lawsuit of its kind, an FTCA claim for Adrian Rangel, who was one of the first that was actually deported to CECOT on the first plane. He had legal status in the United States. He entered the country through a legal process as was defined at the time, which was legal. And he actually had a stay to be in the United States for over 4 years until 2028. And they picked him up. They detained him. And within 48 hours, he was in CECOT. He asked to see a judge. They did not give him the right to do so. They told him they were deporting him to Venezuela, which is his home country. And he didn't find out that he was actually in El Salvador until the plane landed. And he was able to get a glimpse of what was outside.
3: What are you doing to lobby against what some say is the illegal deportation of such people?
14: Well, you know, at this point, there's over 200 men that were deported to CECOT illegally. The United States has a very well-defined process for that. First of all, you have to file what's called a Federal Tort Claims Act. That's the first step in the process. In that, you would effectively define what the harm that occurred to you. If there are any monetary compensations, you would designate what that monetary compensation is. And the federal government actually has 6 months to respond. In the case of Adrian Rangel, the federal government did not respond. And then that opens a second window where we're allowed to actually sue the federal government in civil court. And that's what we've done in his particular case.
3: That was Juan Proaño, CEO for the League of United Latin American Citizens. Now to Billie Jean King, who many regard as one of the greatest tennis players in history. She won 39 Grand Slam titles, but she never finished her degree in history because she left it 6 decades ago to pursue her career in tennis. Now at the age of 82, she's finally graduated from California State University in Los Angeles. My colleague Katya Adler spoke to her and congratulated her.
15: Well, thank you so much, Katya. It's just... I'm still trying to wrap my arms around everything because I had so many people respond. I cannot tell you. It's many more than when I won Wimbledon. Of course, that was in the old days. Maybe now it'd be more like that. But it's just so great, and I'm really excited. I just wish my parents could have been there because I'm the first in our immediate family to finish college or university. So I'm happy I finally did it.
16: Can you tell us why was it that you weren't able to complete your degree 65 years ago?
15: I had to quit college and not finish because that was my one opportunity to become number one in the world. And that's always a dream I'd had since I was 10. I always wanted to be number one since I first picked up a racket. And so I accomplished that. But in the back of my mind, I kept thinking, you know, I haven't finished college. I should finish. It's been on my mind ever since I left school back in 64 or 5. So it's taken 61 years. Everybody's teasing me. And I want people to know that it's never too late, usually, if you can still think, you know.
16: I think that's what's so inspiring. Not just that you're 82 now, but, I mean, you're 82. You've achieved so much. So many of us say, oh, I must go and learn this, do this, learn a new language, a skill, or finish something in education, but you actually did it.
15: That's another one I want to do, but I don't know if I'll get to it. I'm going to definitely take music lessons again because piano was my first love and didn't quite have as much ability in that as I did in sports. So, but I want to go back and start taking music lessons, I think. I'm thinking about that, and then just so many things I want to get done before I'm out of here.
16: When you graduated, what you told the 6,000 students there, I loved it. You said, have fun, be fearless, and make history. Do you think that's a lesson for all of us? And
15: of course,
16: you know, reflecting back on your career and the sexism that you faced and you fought, do you think we live in a better world today?
15: In some ways. In other ways, we don't. I think these are very scary times right now. I think my generation needs to stay out of, we're too old. The people in politics, I find, are too old. We need to get out. I'm feeling apprehensive about the future generations. I want them to inherit a better world than we had.
16: Well, Billie Jean King, a real pleasure to talk to you, an inspiration as well. And good luck with that work that you're still pursuing to try and make everything a bit better with all the energy that you shared with us today. Thank you.
15: And I'm coming to Wimbledon, so I'm so excited. And I'm getting an honorary doctorate at Oxford. I'm so excited.
16: Fantastic.
15: Yeah.
16: You'll have so many degrees, you won't know what to do with them.
15: No, it's what you do with your life now and tomorrow. Come on, everybody out there and listening, just go for it. Just believe in yourself, you know, you can do it.
3: Tennis legend Billie Jean King. You're listening to the BBC World Service, the programme's weekend. I'll introduce our guests soon. That's coming up.
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3: 5:30 GMT is the time. This is Weekend. Still to come, can Cuba's communist regime survive rising pressure from the US? We'll discuss how the crisis could play out now. And we'll hear from the winners of this year's International Booker Prize for Fiction, a novelist and her all-important translator. That's Weekend with me, Paul Henley, after the world news.
20: BBC News with Chris Berrow. The Democratic Republic of Congo says Ebola cases have now been reported across several conflict-hit eastern provinces. Over 170 suspected deaths have been recorded. The Trump administration has announced that most foreigners seeking a green card will have to leave the United States and apply from abroad. Immigration lawyers say the change is likely to lead to more family separations. More than 50 people have been killed in northeastern China after a gas explosion in a coal mine in Shanxi province. Dozens of miners are still trapped. Some are reported to be in a critical condition. The security forces in Bolivia will open humanitarian corridors through roadblocks set up by protesters demanding the resignation of the president. Rodrigo Paz took office 6 months ago amid a worsening economic crisis. A US jury has cleared the aircraft manufacturer Boeing of hiding safety problems with its popular 737 MAX jets. LOT Polish Airlines sued Boeing for more than $150 million in damages for lost revenue. Police in Russia have conducted regular raids on music bars and nightclubs as part of a practice which critics say targets freedom of expression. Hunters have told the BBC they were threatened with guns, subjected to propaganda, and pressured to join the Russian army. SpaceX has completed a 12th test flight of its next-generation Starship rocket, which NASA intends to use in future missions to the moon. The test comes ahead of a planned public offering by the SpaceX company. The Olympic medal winner Matthew Wells has been testing an exercise machine for space. It's supposed to help astronauts counter the effects of zero gravity and that it has on their bodies. Wells tested the machine during a flight simulating weightlessness. That's the latest world news from the BBC.
3: Hello, you are listening to Weekend here on the BBC World Service with me, Paul Henley, and it's that point in the programme when I introduce two guests who are with us for the duration of the programme to give their takes on nearly all the news and issues we cover. Today, I'm joined here in the studio by Michael Stevens, who is a development and security consultant focused on the Middle East, North Africa and Pakistan with Global Nation, which is a think tank improving international cooperation. And he's formerly with RUSI, a defence think tank here in London, and led its Middle East programme, by the way. We're also joined from Rome by Amy Kasmin, who is the Financial Times' Rome correspondent, covering Italy's politics, economics and social challenges, including the Vatican. She was previously the newspaper's New Delhi-based South Asia Bureau Chief. Welcome both. Amy, tell us a little bit more about your background, where you grew up and so on.
21: Well, good morning, everyone. I'm from California. I grew up in Los Angeles, studied at UC Berkeley, worked at my hometown newspaper, the Los Angeles Times, for about 4 years before venturing out into the big wide world, I would say. I picked up along the way a graduate degree in economic history from the London School of Economics. So I forged a bit of a London connection, and I've been lucky enough to have been posted in India for many, many years. I was based in Bangkok for some years, covering Southeast Asia, and now here I am in Rome.
3: And you studied Spanish, and I understand you expected to end up covering Latin America. Did that happen?
21: Yeah, I mean, I sort of studied Spanish in high school, and growing up in Los Angeles, you know, you are exposed to Spanish a lot. Sometimes I joke that Los Angeles is like northern Mexico, and I was very connected to the Latino community, had many roommates, housemates, friends, and yeah, my first kind of big international trip was as a 13-year-old driving across the U.S.-Mexico border with my family for a little trip to Tijuana, which made a huge impression on me. How could you just drive 2 hours from home and really be in a completely different world? So that was a kind of a formative moment. And at that point, I thought, I really need to understand this, and I want to be a foreign journalist. And yes, I always thought that I would end up in Latin America, covering Latin America. I visited Nicaragua during my years at the LA Times. But then life took me in a radically different direction, and I ended up spending many, many years in Asia instead. But I retain a strong, compelling interest in what's going on in Latin America.
3: Amy Kasman, good to have you on the program. Michael Stevens, welcome. Your remit has been largely defense issues, but a lot beyond that, right?
1: Yeah, that's right. So I sort of began my career very standard defense-oriented. You know, RUSI is the oldest defense and security think tank in the world. And I began there with really building on my own background. So I grew up in the Gulf States in the early 80s. My dad was in the oil business. And so I had exposure to Abu Dhabi as it was then, which was little more than a port. Dubai as it was growing up, Qatar. My dad moved to Saudi, and we spent many years there. So that was always a part of the world that felt very natural and home to me. The language kind of goes into your ear and it doesn't leave, so that wasn't hard to learn.
3: You're fluent in Arabic?
1: These days I don't use it enough, but yes, I've got a good basis. My Hebrew is also very good, so I've spent, I don't know, at least 10 years in the region. So 3 years living in Jerusalem, right between where the Israeli and Palestinian communities divide along what was called Route 1, which was eventful, I think is fair to say. I worked in Iraq for a year, which was even more eventful. I did a secondment at the Foreign Office. I was in the Syria and Lebanon desk there, so I was the senior analyst there. And then after a while, bills to pay, and I moved into the private sector. So I worked with the World Bank, the Gates Foundation, many of these international development finance funds.
3: And you're active in politics, domestic politics too.
1: That's correct. I'm in the Liberal Democrat Party, and we are just building off, you know, what I would say is a good election performance last week.
3: Michael Stevens and Amy Kasman are our guests on this edition of Weekend. It's the BBC World Service. We'll start this part of the programme with Cuba, because it's been a complicated week in US-Cuban relations after the American Justice Department charged the island's former leader, 94-year-old Raul Castro, with murder and other crimes. The charges relate to the shooting down of 2 US civilian planes in 1996, but the Cuban government says the indictment is a means by Washington of justifying military action in Cuba and of forcing regime change. On Friday, students, state workers, government supporters held a rally in Havana, the capital, in support of their former leader. Our correspondent Will Grant reports from there.
2: From before dawn, supporters of the Cuban Revolution began to gather outside the US Embassy in Havana on what's known as the anti-imperialist platform, the site of countless state-organized demonstrations. This time, though, with Cuban flags and anthems, they turned out in defense of their most important living revolutionary, Raul Castro. People at the rally were indignant after Mr. Castro had been charged in the US with murder over the events of 30 years ago, when 2 civilian aircraft were shot down by Cuban fighter jets while he was the head of the armed forces. The group which operated the aircraft was an anti-Castro organization out of Miami called Brothers to the Rescue.
4: What do you make of the charges against Raul Castro? Murder and conspiracy to murder U.S. citizens.
5: It is unbelievable. After so many years and being in the U.S. like it is these days.
2: Gerardo Hernandez was the leader of a Cuban spy ring which infiltrated Brothers to the Rescue, for which he received a life sentence in a U.S. prison, before being released in a prisoner swap under President Obama.
5: We sense and live for a while during Obama's administration what it means to live in peace. Unfortunately, it didn't last long. And we hope this time common sense will prevail and nothing else will happen.
2: The charges against Raul Castro are part of the Trump administration's wider pressure campaign to force comprehensive political and economic changes on the island. The main part of that has been an almost total fuel blockade enforced by the US since early January. The pain of that policy is being felt by virtually every Cuban. Schools are often shuttered, hospitals unable to offer surgeries, and streets empty of traffic. With up to 20-hour-long blackouts most days, residents of high-rise buildings can't rely on working lifts.
22: Gracias.
2: Ana Rosa Romero lives on the 11th floor of the Granma Dos building in Havana. A widow in her 70s, she said that when her husband died recently, there was a blackout in the neighbourhood and she had to sit with his body for hours before it could be moved. Recently, she says she barely leaves her apartment.
23: You can hardly go out. Just imagine, if you do have power, it's with the uncertainty of not knowing what's coming next. There is no clear timetable of when the power is due to go out or come back. How many hours are we going to be without electricity? So, you run a risk as an old person, if you go out later, of having to climb 11 flights of stairs.
2: On the day we visit, we got lucky. There was electricity for a few hours. But Ana Rosa says there are blackouts every night when the heat and mosquitoes can become unbearable. On her wall is a framed picture of Fidel Castro. Like many rural-born Cuban women her age, she's thankful for the education the revolution provided and remains committed to the cause to this day.
23: The US doesn't want to leave us in peace. Let us breathe or let us be calm. Everything depends on how much of this reality we can resist and endure. But I think the Cuban people are strong and know where the truth lies. And it lies on our side.
24: So I was just watching, we have big news on Cuba, as you know, with the indictment of Castro. So a lot of people have suffered very big, very...
2: The fear of imminent conflict continues to linger over Havana, irrespective of recent comments by President Trump.
24: No, you won't, there won't be escalation. I don't think there needs to be. Look, the place is falling apart. It's a mess. And they've sort of lost control. They've really lost control of Cuba.
2: From her balcony, Ana Rosa can see the baseball field in the Latin Americano Stadium, where just 10 years ago, Raul Castro and Barack Obama watched a baseball match together during his historic visit to the island. Today, Mr. Castro is now officially a fugitive from US justice. Although the island's revolutionaries insist they'll do everything in their power to protect him and his decades-old political project.
3: That was Will Grant reporting from Havana. So, Amy, Donald Trump, as usual, says conflicting things. You heard him say there won't be escalation there. Previously, he'd said, we'll take Cuba. What do you think is going to happen next?
21: My goodness. I mean, anyone trying to predict what Donald Trump might do next, I mean, it's a mug's game. So I really couldn't begin to fathom. He seems to have
3: there's some groundwork going on, isn't there, judging by Marco Rubio this week?
21: Sorry?
3: Marco Rubio's preparing something, it seems.
21: There has been a lot of diplomacy. And in fact, and there, I mean, diplomacy, I mean, I think it might be, engagement, attempts to negotiate things. There have been some kind of channels of communication. In fact, recently, earlier this year, Marco Rubio was here and a senior Cuban official was also here in Rome. The Vatican, in fact, has close ties to the regime in Cuba. It's one of the few places where popes have visited regularly. So they have a strong interest in the fate of Cuba. And there was an attempt to actually get the Vatican to try to mediate some kind of regime change, some kind of transition. But a problem that I heard here in Rome from Vatican sources is that there was a problem that the Americans didn't really have a clear plan of knowing what they wanted. There wasn't kind of clarity on what they should do or who could take over. It's obvious that based on what happened in Venezuela, Trump and the administration now has in their mind that what we really need to do is remove these individuals that we don't like and put in some more pliant people. But not every place is Venezuela, and it's not going to be a playbook that you can just like repeat in all the countries that you kind of are unhappy with the regimes. Tuck, tuck, tuck.
3: Michael, what do you think is going on?
1: Well, I agree, when it comes to Trump, it's very difficult to work out the method in the madness. But I would say this, and I do spend a lot of time in South Florida amongst American Cubans. Marco Rubio, obviously, is one of them. And there is a very strong belief in that community that something has to be done, and it needs to be done now. The intellectual background of this. Do you remember going back to the beginning of when Maduro was snatched and then we started talking about Greenland? Rubio came up with this idea of kind of hemispheric dominance for the US, the Donroe Doctrine, which everyone forgot about because we then sort of saw this war with Iran. The original rumblings out of the Pentagon was that it would be Cuba first, Iran second. Clearly, subsequently, we know that Netanyahu managed to persuade Trump to go in on the Iran operation, and that has sort of set the Cuba timeline back significantly. The question is, what does the US want? Does it want sort of servile client states surrounding it? Does it want to kind of dominate the Caribbean area as it did in the 80s, actually? It's something that I often say to people here in the UK, don't forget that this is the US's backyard. Even since the 50s and 60s, they have historically dominated it, and even before that. Rubio comes from that way of thinking. This is the US's backyard to control, to state what happens. And I agree, after the Maduro operation, it wasn't clear what was going to happen.
3: And actually, the threat this week was explicit. The US Justice Department used the example of Venezuela and snatching the leader as a threat.
1: Yes, exactly. And they want some form of regime change. The problem with Don is that he keeps changing the term of what regime change means. Apparently, we've had regime change in Iran now. Apparently, we've had regime change in Venezuela. Neither in my book counts as regime change. What does that mean in Cuba? I think what they want is a popular uprising.
3: Thank you. You're listening to the BBC World Service. I'm Paul Henley with Weekend. Now, as you might be aware, over the past few weeks, we have been speaking to the nominees for this year's International Booker Prize, awarded to the best novel or collection of short stories, which has been translated into English, because the prize money is split equally between writer and translator. At the ceremony this week in London, the winners were announced, and they are Yang Shuangzi for her novel Taiwan Dialogue, which was translated by Lin King. It's the first winning book to be translated from Mandarin Chinese. It's a story of forbidden love between two women, a Japanese novelist and her Taiwanese interpreter, set on the island of Taiwan in 1938. It's also an exploration of colonialism, and it's a love letter to Taiwanese cuisine. The whole thing also pretends to be a translation of an earlier book. Shuangzi and Lin have been speaking to my colleague James Menendez, and with the help of an interpreter, he asked Shuangzi what element of the book was most important to her.
6: The main point is to have a conversation with Taiwanese people and let them know like what happened on our land.
7: And when you talk about a conversation to the Taiwanese people about what Japanese colonialism did to the island, is that the theme at the heart of the book?
6: What I wanted to say is that there's an important point in Taiwanese history where in 1945, the ROC regime migrated after civil war to Taiwan, and that kind of erased a part of our Japanese rule era history in Taiwan, and The conversation I want to have with Taiwanese people is to recall that lost history of ours.
7: Right, so this is when the Chinese nationalists came over from mainland China to Taiwan. Let me bring in Lin at this point. Lin, it's also, fittingly, a book about translation, isn't it?
8: Yeah, indeed. And Shuangzi herself is not... she only writes in Mandarin Chinese and doesn't translate professionally, but the framework of this book being a pseudo-translation, a fake translation, was so that she could translate what happened in history that feels unfamiliar for a modern readership that is maybe hearing about some of these things for the first time. But for a real translator, it then becomes this great opportunity to really jump in and sort of flaunt the aspects of the book that are only possible because it's framed as a translation.
7: And what challenges did that bring for you? I mean, in your afterword, I mean, it's actually slightly mind-bending, the kind of challenges, but you're having to sort of, move between English, move between Japanese, go back to Japanese for certain pronunciations. Tell us a bit more about that.
8: Yeah, because the story is set in the 1930s. This is colonial Japan. A lot of the terms that they were using were from a very imperial perspective, so things that are no longer said in modern Japanese, because now they try to respect Taiwan as a separate culture. And so it was a lot of archival research, trying to figure out what people would have, you know, called certain places, restaurant names, food names. And in addition, Taiwan, even though since 1945, the national language has been Mandarin Chinese, a lot of times people still speak, say, Hakka or Taiwanese Hokkien, which we now call Daigi. So actually in the story itself, historically, they would have only been speaking Japanese and Daigi and not Mandarin Chinese. So even though the work was originally written in Mandarin Chinese, the translation is trying to present it as a historical accurate work where all the dialogue is being conducted not in Mandarin Chinese.
7: It's hugely complex. I mean, you'll be very modest about this, but I mean, did this kind of do your head in to some extent where you were trying to grapple with it?
8: Yeah, and we were, you know, working really hard to gauge what point would make the hurdle just too high for the average reader picking up this book in a bookstore. Like, at what point would they just give up because there are too many sets of pronunciations, too many languages, too many things to keep track of. But I think my publishers and I really believed in the reader. We believe that even in this day and age, people can hold their attention, can really dive into a story to learn its internal logic, its linguistic systems, and still get something entertaining and rewarding out of the story itself.
7: Tell us about food. How important is food to this book? Why is it important?
6: So firstly, as an author, I love food. I want to comment that when I was a child, what I heard most oftenly from people is commenting about how Taiwanese cuisine is a part of Chinese cuisine. I was confused and infuriated to a point that I just want to talk back. And then therefore, under framework of writing about Taiwanese cuisine under Japanese rule, I want to make a point. This is my response to those people that I believe Taiwanese cuisine is not part of Chinese cuisine, nor is it a part of Japanese cuisine. And I want to highlight the agency of Taiwanese cuisine. Yes, we might have absorbed some of the elements from Chinese cuisine and also Japanese cuisine. However, we are our own cuisine.
7: Lin, when you were working on the translation, I mean, was it a mouth-watering experience?
8: No, because...
7: Do you not like food?
8: Wow. Harsh. It becomes a very sort of technical concern when you're translating the food items, because it's not so much like a cookbook where you can just repeat all the verbs. You need to kind of come up with different ways, right, since it's a literary translation, to make it sound mouth-watering in different ways. And since it's full of food, you know, you do run out of synonyms, and so much of culinary technique in English is actually taken from French. And so I found sort of myself knocking up against a lot of the limitations of the English language in terms of describing food.
7: What's your favorite dish that they try in the book? Tell us about that. I'm hungry now.
9: have to
6: say, whenever I come back home, the one thing I crave the most is the braised pork rice. And I also welcome all the listeners and readers, when you visit Taiwan, this is a must-have.
7: Okay, braised pork rice, we'll remember that. Just to finish on a slightly more serious point, I know as you've explained, the book is looking to the past. We've talked about identity, we've talked about colonialism. How worried are you about Taiwan's future in these uncertain times?
6: This is, of course, a very challenging and difficult question. Looking back 100, 200 years ago, I have seen our forefathers, the path that they walked, and it was a much harder path than ours, so I'm not concerned about our future.
3: That was Yang Shuangzi, author of Taiwan Dialogue, which was the winner of this year's International Booker Prize. You also heard from Lin King, the translator of the book, speaking to my colleague James Menendez. And we'll maybe address in the dying minutes of this hour, Michael and Amy, that issue of Taiwan, which the author says is challenging, but declines to talk about in more detail. There was a lot of mood music on Taiwan this week when President Trump was in China, and wasn't averse to talking about it, and took a different stance from previous American presidents when he met the leaders in Beijing. What did you make of that, and what do you think is the immediate future for Taiwan, Michael?
1: Well, it was quite conciliatory to Xi, wasn't it? I was quite surprised by how much Trump had been influenced by his conversations with the Chinese premier, worryingly so, because if you think very narrowly through the Trump lens, which this is all about, you know, AI chip manufacturing, etc., the US's ability to onshore all its chip manufacturing is nowhere near finished. Taiwan is still critical to the global economy in that respect. So I don't see how US interests have changed on that front. Now, a lot of people criticize Trump of believing whatever the last person who spoke to him said. It may well be that his national security advisor, Marco Rubio, thinks something different. And he does think something different. There are traditional hawks inside that administration who would not countenance any kind of Chinese movement on Taiwan, not now and not ever. And certainly earlier in the year and last year, Trump has said this will not happen in my presidency. So, you know, let's take it with a pinch of salt.
3: But China, Amy, said it was the most important issue on the table when Trump was in Beijing.
21: Yeah, well, it's no secret that, you know, China considers Taiwan part of its own, wants it to be reunited, and I think has not given up that goal. And if I was Taiwanese right now, depending on the U.S. security guarantee during the Trump administration, I'd be a little bit nervous because Trump has shown a willingness or a kind of questioning of traditional allies. You know, we've written that, you know, traditional U.S. friends seem to be the ones that, you know, Trump is willing to criticize the most. And meanwhile, he seems to see the powers that the U.S. has seen as rivals or, you know, as the one to which he's most attracted to forge new relationships. So you can think of, you know, how the picture changed on Ukraine once Trump came to power. Now, I don't think that China is likely to make a move immediately on Taiwan, but you know, that kind of the kind of thinking out loud that Trump does, I think it's a little bit worrying, and it does tell you that this could be an issue in the future.
3: And briefly, Michael, Trump was cagey on the details, but he said he did talk about U.S. arms sales to Taiwan.
1: Yeah, and look, I think that there have been several people pushing for more arms sales to Taiwan. Clearly, the Chinese communist regime are completely against this. They would, I think, keep lobbying the Trump administration to stop that. This is a complex process. And ultimately, I think if we can ride this out till 2028, you know, the U.S. guarantees will not be lessened.
3: Really? Things seemed fairly upfront this week. You seem very confident that nothing's going to happen.
1: Look, the U.S. defense industrial complex going all the way back to Eisenhower is complicated. And there are numerous Republican congressmen and senators.
3: And it's been repeatedly thrown in the air all during the first part of Trump's presidency, this presidency.
1: I think it will happen. Honestly, I do. I just think that, you know, look, this is not a show about U.S. domestic politics, but there are so many brakes on Trump at the moment because his power is relatively weaker than it was even 6 months ago. You can make whatever promise you want to Xi, But ultimately, the reality is that he has a number of senators and congressmen who are interested in keeping that moving.
3: You're listening to Weekend here on the BBC World Service. My guests this programme are Michael Stevens here in London, Amy Kasmin in the Italian capital, Rome. Much more to come. We are live from London.

0: You know Larry will keep things interesting.
1: We're all pretty familiar with the idea of doom scrolling. You know, looking at flowers is kind of a neat way of mitigating the stress and getting recentered with what's really

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1: The impact of the current Ebola outbreak in the center of Africa. The role of military chaplains on the front line of the Ukraine war.
2: We prayed that they will be saved, and I said to them, guys, remain with this human dignity until the end of your life, not to become those who hate.
1: Also, the rapid recovery of seabed life following a trawling ban in Scotland.
3: It's kind of nice and exciting that there's enough residual life there that, you know, if we give it a bit of a break, we can actually get some form of recovery.
1: And the Chelsea Flower Show ends today here in London. We look at highlights of this year's competition and speak to a winner here on Weekend after this news.
4: Live from NPR News, I'm Dan Ronan. Iranian state media says Pakistan's army chief arrived in Tehran amid mediation talks with the U.S. and Iran. NPR's Dia Hadid reports.
5: Pakistani media and Iranian-backed IRNA reported that Field Marshal Asim Manir is scheduled to meet with high-ranking officials. It comes after the Pakistani Interior Minister, Mohsen Naqvi, made his second visit to Iran in 1 week. Pakistan earlier hosted both sides for marathon talks on April 11 and 12, but the U.S. team, led by Vice President J.D. Vance, said they had failed. The Trump administration wants Iran to store its enriched uranium abroad and pause its nuclear program. Iran is demanding a permanent ceasefire that lifts U.S. sanctions and gives it more control of the Strait of Hormuz. Dia Hadid, NPR News, New Delhi.
4: The Trump administration is tightening the rules to apply for a green card. Temporary visa holders who decide they want green cards must first return to their home countries and apply from there. NPR's Jasmine Gars reports.
6: In the past, visa holders have been able to file for an adjustment of status in the U.S. and in many cases stay while it was pending. The memo reiterates that visa holders looking to get a green card, which is a permanent residency, must apply from their home countries. People like international students or skilled workers with H-1B visas. In the memo, United States Citizenship and Immigration Services, or USCIS, said the pathway to permanent residency has been abused for decades and that people who are denied or in waiting sometimes stay illegally. Immigration advocates say it would place people fleeing dangerous circumstances in vulnerable positions in which they'd have to return to that danger. Jasmine Garst, NPR News, New York.
7: Ignition.
4: That's the sound of the powerful Starship rocket as it conducted a test flight on Friday, launching from its launch pad in South Texas. The redesigned mega rocket is one that NASA is counting on to eventually land astronauts on the moon later this decade. It is the 12th test flight of the rocket. The spacecraft reached its destination in the Indian Ocean despite some engine problems along the way. NASA Administrator Jarek Isaacman said the space agency is now one step closer to putting Americans back on the moon. An estimated 40,000 people in Southern California are under an evacuation order. This as authorities try to figure out how to prevent the explosion of a storage tank that is leaking hazardous chemicals. Fire officials in Garden Grove and Orange County said the tank overheated Thursday and began venting vapors into the atmosphere at an aerospace plastics facility. Officials stabilized the tank on Friday. This is NPR News. Later this year, Immigration and Customs Enforcement revived a contract with a company known for making spyware that can remotely hack into telephones. It raised concerns among privacy and civil liberties advocates, but as NPR's Jude Joffe Block reports, the Department of Homeland Security now says ICE has no relationship with the Israeli-founded company.
8: Paragon Solutions makes a spyware tool that can remotely hack into devices without the target clicking a link. ICE's $2 million contract with the company for an unspecified product was first signed in 2024, but the Biden administration swiftly put the contract on hold. The Trump administration revived it last year, but the contract was closed out in January, according to a notice on a procurement website. DHS told NPR in a statement that ICE has no new contract with Paragon Solutions and no relationship with the company or the company that acquired

0: DHS declined to clarify whether ICE still has access to Paragon-developed tools, such as through a third party. Jude Joffe Block, NPR News.
1: Americans questioned by the University of Michigan in its monthly consumer confidence survey say they're becoming more concerned about the state of the economy because of the war against Iran, inflation, and increasing fuel prices. The survey released Friday showed consumer confidence at its lowest level dating back nearly 75 years to 1952. May's number was the third consecutive month that consumer sentiment had declined. Wall Street will be closed Monday for the Memorial Day observance, but all three indexes were up on Friday. This is NPR News.
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3: It's 6:06 GMT. This is Weekend here on the BBC World Service. I'm Paul Henley, and I've got with me throughout the programme Amy Kasmin, Financial Times' Rome correspondent. She's in the Italian capital. And Michael Stevens is in the studio with me. He's a senior research fellow at the London think tank Global Nation, also RAND Europe and RUSI. More from them both pretty soon. Now, it's been a week since the World Health Organization declared a public health emergency of international concern about an outbreak of Ebola disease centered on the Democratic Republic of Congo in Central Africa. Yesterday, it upgraded its risk for Ebola in the DRC to very high. The WHO says it could be up to 9 months before a vaccine against this particular strain of Ebola is ready. The outbreak kills at the moment around a third of people who become affected. The size of this new outbreak raises questions about whether there were delays in detection, which draws attention to the Trump administration's dismantling of the US Agency for International Development. Until last year, USAID was part of a time-tested system for dealing with Ebola. The State Department's denied that changes to USAID have hampered the response capabilities. Jeremy Conindyke was involved in Ebola response when he worked with USAID during the Obama administration. I asked him what was different now.
4: We know a lot more about how to contain Ebola at scale. The West Africa response was the first time that we had seen an Ebola response go into the thousands of cases. Prior to that, it had only ever gotten to the hundreds. This one already in Eastern Congo is likely over 1,000 cases, and it has a lot of momentum. So it will be much closer to that scale than to a traditional Ebola response. A lot of the tactics that are used at that scale were innovated in West Africa. Things like scaling up burial teams, scaling up some of the community engagement and social outreach to build trust and change behaviors at scale, because that's really how you need to interrupt Ebola transmission, but also how to scale up multiple of these very intensive Ebola treatment units, which normally you'd only need one or two of in a response. We put together about 30 of those in West Africa.
3: Would that be possible now?
4: Well, it's possible. It will take, I think, a level of capacity, a level of financing that is pretty unique and, frankly, will be much more difficult to generate in a post-USAID era.
3: Give us an idea of the scale of defunding and the implications of that.
4: Well, so USAID put about $900 million of humanitarian response funding into Eastern Congo in the last year of the Biden administration, and that dropped to below $200 million in 2025, the first year of the Trump administration. It's bounced back a little bit higher than that now, but still dramatically lower. Many of the health response NGOs that had U.S. funding in Ituri province, the epicenter of this outbreak, as well as in other parts of Eastern Congo, they're no longer getting U.S. funding. That funding has mostly not been replaced by anyone else, so they've just had to dramatically downsize their capacity in Eastern Congo. That doesn't just bounce back overnight. It will take time to build that back up.
3: There might be less capacity. Surely we have the expertise learnt from the last time around, though.
4: Yes, the expertise is still there, and that's certainly to our advantage. There are a lot of organizations that came away from the 2014 outbreak investing in building more expertise because they expected rightly that that would not be the last time they'd have to do that. So if they can get the financing that they need, then they can ramp up.
3: There were cases outside the initial zone the last time around. How crucial is it to contain it? And how did we manage containment when there were cases in the States and elsewhere?
4: So I think there is, of course, a risk that cases will reach areas outside the immediate region. It's already reached Uganda, and South Sudan is greatly at risk. You know, it's theoretically possible that cases could reach other parts of the world. It's important to put some travel screening and things like that in place so that people flying out of airports in the area are screened for Ebola symptoms. We in the U.S. in 2014 put in place a pretty rigorous monitoring protocol for anyone flying back from one of the Ebola-affected countries so that they would have to report into their local public health authorities and monitor their temperature for 30 days and all of that. And I think with some of those basic precautions, as long as they're brought in early, the risk of this really getting out of hand outside the region are manageable. The biggest risk and threat to that, of course, is letting this get wildly out of control in the immediate region itself. And unfortunately, on that score, the initial trajectory here is pretty worrying. There's a lot of momentum behind this outbreak already.
3: I've read that now defunct humanitarian programs operating in the areas affected would have acted before as an informal disease surveillance network. How significant is it that such a network has largely gone now?
4: I think it's quite significant. It's always impossible to prove a counterfactual. But when I imagine how this would have worked before DOGE shut down USAID, a number of the NGOs providing health services in Ituri province in Congo suspected that they were seeing viral hemorrhagic fever cases. They were seeing symptoms consistent with that. Several of them, as I understand it, had put in place some precautionary viral hemorrhagic fever protocols, even in their health facilities, because of that concern, even before they had confirmed this as Ebola. Now, that's the sort of thing that normally would have gotten reported back to USAID program officers and sent up the chain with great urgency at USAID. And when I was in my role there overseeing disaster and crisis response, if some of our field teams had been reporting to me that they were seeing clusters of unexplained viral hemorrhagic fever in eastern Congo, that would have been a four-alarm fire type moment. But without that infrastructure in place, it seems like that didn't happen.
3: Jeremy Conyndike, who led America's response to the Ebola outbreak of 2014 as director of USAID's Office of US Foreign Disaster Assistance. Amy, you're quite angry about this situation, aren't you?
5: Yes, I am. I did a lot of public health reporting when I was in South Asia. And, you know, during the process of this, you know, the doging of USAID, to me, I mean, what's happening now seems quite to have been inevitable and predictable, just like with, you know, the Iran attack and that Iran took control of the Strait of Hormuz, that, you know, we've heard from many strategic analysts saying, well, this was always totally predictable. Anytime we ever war gamed Iran, it was obvious that that would be how Iran would respond to kind of blockade and take control of the Strait of Hormuz. I think that if you destroyed the public health infrastructure in a vulnerable, fragile place like, you know, Democratic Republic of Congo, where there are, you know, scary viruses that move around and very weak national public health systems, and you remove the support that has been helping to kind of compensate for the gaps in national capacity, it was just obvious and inevitable that something would happen like this. To me, I just feel like it was all entirely predictable that some virus would start moving faster and out of control, undetected, you know, because the detection system has been destroyed. And
3: I want to bring Michael in here as well, because time's limited. Michael?
5: Sorry.
6: I'm also really angry, partly. I mean, look, I work in global health and particularly in pandemic preparedness. And a lot of the lessons actually after the COVID COVID outbreak have been forgotten. It's not just USAID that's been wrapped up. It's US funding to WHO. It's cuts to the Global Fund, which works on HIV, AIDS, tuberculosis and malaria, which spread a lot faster than Ebola, by the way, and are spreading quickly. I've seen huge cuts to polio. And by the way, these all have direct impacts on, you know, disease surveillance, the way you react to it, the healthcare systems that you have on the ground. Don't forget, of course, DRC is also a conflict zone. So it's very difficult to get these kind of positions in place with enough funding and backing from the relevant political authorities as well. Look, this, I'm not going to say it was entirely avoidable because diseases do emerge. But wow, we could have responded a lot faster.
3: This is the BBC World Service. The time is 15 minutes past the hour. As I mentioned, we have with us throughout the programme Amy Kasmin, who is the Financial Times' Rome correspondent, and Michael Stevens, Senior Research Fellow at the London-based think tank Global Nation. He's in the studio with me. Amy, talking about things that both of you are working on at the moment, you're interested in what the Pope has to say about artificial intelligence. Tell us a bit more.
5: Yes, there's been a lot of excitement around Rome in recent days and a lot of talk about AI. The Pope Leo, the first American Pope, is going to be releasing his first papal encyclical, which is kind of a huge document that lays out a lot of, the Catholic Church's teachings and belief on, significant issues of the day. You'll remember that the late Pope Francis had an encyclical called Laudato Si, which was all about the climate crisis. And Pope Leo, since the beginning of his papacy a year ago, when he was elected by the conclave, has made it clear that he considers AI to be something kind of akin to the change that transformed, society during the Industrial Revolution. He considers that, we're living through a period that's going to be as tumultuous and fraught with change as a result of AI as the Industrial Revolution. And on Monday, he's going to be releasing this huge document with his thoughts and his, teachings and wisdom about AI. There have been a lot of conferences. We've seen interesting people from Silicon Valley coming here talking about AI and its impact, and there's going to be a huge reveal, the big reveal on Monday.
3: Thank you. Michael, what's been preoccupying you professionally recently?
6: Sadly, it's the sort of second order effects of the Iran war. So a lot of the work I'm doing at the moment is working in the Gulf countries to raise finances for global health financing, particularly in war-torn areas. So, of course, we saw a small polio outbreak in Gaza. We've seen, respiratory illnesses spread amongst refugees in Lebanon. Because people are on the move in unsanitary conditions, we've seen all sorts of diseases spreading. Now, who is most likely to help in the Islamic world? It's the Gulf states, right? Because it's their neighborhood. There's a sort of culture of Islamic giving and philanthropy and charity. And so we've been, over the last 5 years trying to work to scale that financing, make it a bit more structured, actually have it align with WHO priorities and people like the Gates Foundation and the World Bank so that we get all of these actors coming together.
3: And let me guess, it's been blown apart by events in the Gulf.
6: Oh, hell yes. It's been a real challenge. And look, this year is fine because a lot of the budgets were set in stone before the conflict began. I'm just worried about 2027, if I'm honest, because I don't think any of these countries know what's going to be in the pot of spare change for them to then give externally.
3: Well, we're going to turn our attention now to Iran and the ongoing conflict there, or at least the unresolved conflict. Donald Trump has been holding off launching a military attack, a new one on Iran, at the request of the Gulf states, he says, so that Iran can agree to a peace deal. On Friday, Pakistan's Interior Minister, Saeed Mohsin Naqvi, met Iran's Foreign Minister, Abbas Araghchi, in Tehran to discuss proposals to end the war between Iran, Israel and the US. Meanwhile, Iran has said that it's expanding the area it controls in the Strait of Hormuz. The US and its Gulf allies have repeatedly rejected Iranian attempts to assert more control over the strait. Speaking at a NATO summit in Sweden this week, the US Secretary of State Marco Rubio had this to say.
7: We all would love to see an agreement with Iran in which the straits are open and they abandon their nuclear ambitions and so forth, their nuclear weapons ambitions. That's what we would all hope for, and that's what we're going to continue to work on, and that's what Work is ongoing even as I speak to you now in that regard. But we also have to have a plan B. And plan B is, what if Iran refuses to open the straits? What if Iran decides, we refuse to open the straits, we're going to own the straits, and we're going to charge tolls for it? Okay, at that point, something has to be done about it.
3: So the big question is, are we any closer to a deal? Here are some opinions from some Iranian residents along the country's southern coast.
8: Honestly, under these conditions, I doubt any agreement will be reached, because the United States wants full concessions from Iran, and Iran is not going to give concessions that easily. One way or another, they want to reopen the Strait of Hormuz and completely take uranium enrichment away from Iran, and I doubt Iran is willing to give such concessions to the United States.
9: I am upset because the economic pressure from the closure of the Strait of Hormuz is falling on the people. Those who work at the docks, for example, are now almost all unemployed. If this strait is reopened, the economy will improve. I hope they reach an agreement and that the strait is reopened as quickly as possible. I hope conditions return to normal, people can live comfortably again, and this much pressure is no longer placed on them. The people are suffering. Whatever happens, the burden of this war has fallen more on the people, either in Iran or in the United States. Whatever happens, it is better for an agreement to be reached so there is no more war.
3: Iranian residents there voicing their concerns about the deepening economic hardship as the US-Iran-Israeli standoff continues. I've been speaking just before we came on air to Dr. Fouad Izadi, who is an associate professor at the University of Tehran. And he began by telling me what things were currently like in the capital.
10: We don't have any, I'm talking to you from Tehran, so they're not bombing us like before. But the Strait of Hormuz is blockaded by the United States, which is an act of war under international law. And you can see the effects, economic effects, every day.
3: And how do you explain Iran's policy on the Strait of Hormuz? What's it doing?
10: You know, Iran is a coastal state. The Strait of Hormuz has two coastal states, Iran and Oman. And under international law, the law of seas, the convention on law of seas, Article 17, when ships pass through straits, they should do, they call it innocent passage. And in Article 19, it describes what innocent is, which is the ships that pass through should not violate the security of the coastal states. So when the United States attacked Iran, killed more than 3,500 civilians, they were not doing anything innocent. So Iran needs to make sure this strait is not used by the enemies of Iran to kill the people of Iran.
3: It sounds as if Iran and the US and Israel are no closer to agreeing a peace deal. Would you say that?
10: Yeah, I think they're very far apart, because the United States and Israel said they want to change Iran's government. We are not in 1953, as you remember, U.S. and at that time U.K. wanted to change Iran's government, and they were successful. The coup was successful. This time around, in 21st century, it's going to be much more difficult to go on a rampage, kill other countries' leaders and people, and achieve what they call regime change. And as long as they have that objective, I don't think you'll have a peace deal.
3: Can you see a way to the free passage of all ships through the Strait of Hormuz with a peace deal? Do you think that's a possibility?
10: You know, there is this old saying, freedom is not free. So Iran would want to have ships pass through the Strait of Hormuz because they want to charge tolls. If no ships pass, they cannot make any money. But it's not going to be free. We have pirates around. This is the word Trump used when he was describing the U.S. Navy when they took over an Iranian oil tanker. So when you have pirates around, you need more security. Security will cost money. Iran will charge that money through ships that go through, and Iran will provide security. And Iran would want to have more ships actually pass through the Strait of Hormuz so they can make more money.
3: Dr. Fouad Izadi, an associate professor at the University of Tehran. Michael, you were looking sceptical about his grasp of international maritime law.
6: Well, it rules for thee and not for me, isn't it? They are breaking international law by blockading the Strait of Hormuz. It's as simple as that. Now, we can all, I think, agree that
3: the US and Israel broke international law by starting the war.
6: Exactly. I think we can all agree that the US and Israel did not launch a legal or even try to attempt to put a legal basis on their war. But, you know, two wrongs don't make a right. And we are now very, very stuck, I'm afraid. We have the US cannot open the Strait of Hormuz by force, which is why it's blockading Iran's blockade.
3: In fact, we're in exactly the situation that the US Secretary of State Marco Rubio referred to at that NATO meeting in Sweden this week. He said, if they won't open the straits, then something has to be done about it.
6: Yeah, I don't know what that something is, because if there was a something that could be done, it would have been done already. And this is what worries me, is that we've lost any type of momentum, whether that's diplomatic, whether it's strategic. And we are very stuck, and the world is paying a price. And Iranian civilians, more than anyone, have paid the price. I've already alluded to the impact it's had on the Gulf states, who are in very, very dire straits when it comes to their economic performance. And the second order effects this is having on the global south. Think about, you know, 40% of fertilizers are impacted by this. We're in the growing season now for you know, crops, so we're going to see food shortages. I'm very concerned, if I'm honest, because I don't see an immediate diplomatic solution, and the US have not come up with a creative way to solve the problem. On top of that, the Israelis are pushing for more strikes. To what end? What does that solve? I don't really see how reopening the conflict solves this problem any faster. The Iranians have got cards in their hand to play, and the US needs to understand that and make adjustments.
3: Israel doesn't want an end to the conflict?
6: I think Israel would want an end to the conflict that involves total regime change in Iran, but they're not going to get that.
3: It's not coming anytime soon. No. Amy Kasman, a solution seems out of everyone's grasp at the moment.
5: Yes, I have to say that I agree with Michael. It just seems like this absolutely awful deadlock, and with no real way out. And I mean, there is also a terrible irony in the fact that, you know, the world or the U.S. is essentially, and the mediators like Pakistan are essentially trying to get back to the status quo ante before the bombing campaign was reached, which is, let's get, you know, the Strait of Hormuz open and free shipping. And it really seems unclear whether, you know, or in fact doubtful whether we'll get there again, even if shipping is reopened, whether Tehran will manage to somehow assert some kind of right to extract fees and you know, will be left off in a worse place, even if there is some kind of resolution. It is really bleak, I fear. And of course, the suffering of the Iranian people seems to, you know no end in all of this.
3: We were familiar, Michael, with the stated war aims of the US when this conflict began. The stated aim now seems to be to solve the problem that they caused by starting the war, which is all about the Strait of Hormuz. It's a big circle, isn't it?
6: Correct. We're not actually addressing the elephant in the room, which is Iran's enrichment program, which was apparently the reason that this war began in the first place. Now, Rubio,
3: and which is unaffected, we assume.
6: Supposedly. Now, look, there were all sorts of, you know, boys' own style rumours about a special force operation to go in and take the highly enriched uranium. It's not happened, folks. So what are we going to do? Iran has about 900 pounds of highly enriched uranium sitting there underneath Esfahan, we believe, not been dealt with. So what we're dealing with is the problem that was caused that didn't exist on February the 27th. And we're talking about a secondary order effect of the original conflict. And the fact that we're stuck on that really does worry me, because what happens in 5 years' time? You know?
3: Meanwhile, every government around the globe, Amy, worries about the economic impact.
5: Absolutely. I mean, that is such a huge concern, from India to Italy, you know, and also in the US, where fuel prices are rising. So it's caused huge, you know, shock to household purses and purchasing power. Governments are trying to shield consumers from the price shock. And that's also a big problem for Donald Trump, which is that even though the U.S. has abundant fuel supplies, the prices are still going up.
3: Thank you, Amy. Have to end it there. Michael and Amy Kasman, Michael Stevens are our guests. This is Weekend.
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3: GMT still to come here on Weekend. A military chaplain serving in war-torn Ukraine gives an account of his role offering support for soldiers on the front line. A new study finds seabed life tripling after a bottom trawling ban in Scotland. Also, the highlights of this year's Chelsea Flower Show as it ends today in London, all on Weekend. With me, Paul Henley, after a summary of world news.
13: BBC News with Govinda Gill. State media in China now say more than 80 people have been killed following a gas explosion in a coal mine in Shanxi province. Nine miners are still missing and rescue efforts are ongoing. The Democratic Republic of Congo says Ebola cases have now been reported across several conflict-hit eastern provinces. Over 170 suspected deaths have been recorded. The security forces in Bolivia will open humanitarian corridors through roadblocks set up by protesters demanding the resignation of the president. Rodrigo Paz took office 6 months ago amid a worsening economic crisis. A woman with terminal cancer in Uruguay has become the first person in the country to die by euthanasia. Uruguay was the first country in Latin America to legalize assisted dying through a proper lawmaking process. A US jury has cleared the aircraft manufacturer Boeing of hiding safety problems with its popular 737 MAX jets. LOT Polish Airlines sued Boeing for more than $150 million in damages for lost revenue. Police in Russia have conducted regular raids on music bars and nightclubs as part of a practice which critics say targets freedom of expression. Punters have told the BBC they were threatened with guns, subjected to propaganda and pressured to join the Russian army. SpaceX has completed a 12th test flight of its next-generation Starship rocket, which NASA intends to use in future missions to the moon. The test comes ahead of a planned public offering by the SpaceX company. The Olympic medal winner Matthew Wells has been testing an exercise machine for space. It's supposed to help astronauts counter the effects of zero gravity has on their bodies. Wells tested the machine during a flight simulating weightlessness that aims to solve the problem of diminishing muscle mass and bone density in space. BBC News.
3: Hello, welcome, welcome back. This is Weekend here on the BBC World Service. I'm Paul Henley. In the studio with me, Michael Stevens, who's a senior research fellow at the London-based think tank Global Nation and also a domestic UK politician. Amy Kasmin is here as well. She's in Rome, in fact, joining us live from there, the Financial Times' Rome correspondent. Now, the Russian President Vladimir Putin says he's ordered his military to prepare options for retaliation after a Ukrainian drone attack on a building in Russian-occupied part of eastern Ukraine. Russia says six people died in a strike on a student dormitory. Accusing Ukraine of terrorism, Mr. Putin said foreign ministry statements weren't enough. He's instructed the defense ministry to present proposals. Ukraine said the building that was hit was being used by a Russian drone command unit. Footage published by Russian media shows rescuers clearing rubble, but doesn't throw any light on who the victims might have been. In Starobielsk, in the Luhansk region, a local resident, Lyubov Yakolyevena, told Reuters news agency that she'd heard loud explosions from that attack.
14: In the morning, we were still awake, and suddenly one drone flew in loudly, buzzed and landed. Then my daughter came running, and we started holding on to each other. And the second drone flew in, and the third one, and the eighth one, and we heard rumbling. In about 15 to 20 minutes, 8 drones arrived, and immediately a fire started. The roof of the school began to burn, and the whole roof caught fire, and then everything else did as well. Glass was blown out everywhere, and then I saw that the window in our entryway was completely shattered, and the windows downstairs were broken too. Our mosquito net was blown out. The shock wave passed through the apartment and blew open the doors in the hallway and the closet. Of course, no one could sleep all night. And we sat and waited and watched the fire all night long. Everything was ablaze.
3: Well, this week, drone sightings became increasingly frequent in 3 Baltic countries, Estonia, Latvia and Lithuania, all NATO member states, all bordering Russia and their ally Belarus. Speaking at a NATO summit yesterday, Estonia's Minister of Foreign Affairs, Magnus Takshana, said Russian electronic warfare was pushing drones toward NATO territory more and more.
15: During the last couple of weeks, we have more and more drones coming into our territories, Ukraine drones, but the responsible of that is Russia, because Russia is waging the aggressive war against Ukraine, and Russia is guiding these drones to NATO territory.
3: Meanwhile, on the battlefield, Ukraine has clawed back some territory, including in the Zaporizhia region, tested by 4 years of full-scale war. Ukrainian soldiers have been receiving moral support from military chaplains. Faced with death and destruction on a daily basis, more and more soldiers have been seeking the guidance of priests. I've been speaking to one of those priests, Father Vitaly Novak, a military chaplain to the armed forces of Ukraine. He is currently working with soldiers on the front line in Semi in the northeast of Ukraine.
16: So my work is as a chaplain with my battalion who is here on the front line, on the combat zone. First of all, I believe it is my care of the spirit of my soldiers who I serve. It's my, first of all, duty and mission here. Like our mission in Ukraine of military chaplains is to be there for someone or to be nearby. So my physical presence with them daily and everywhere they are.
3: Tell me about the kind of conversations you have with those soldiers. I imagine quite a lot of them are about loss and grief.
16: You know, the conversation mostly those who returned from frontline and trenches. Many times it looks that I'm listening, they are talking, because they want to share, to get out all the experience they got. And it is in very detailed things. They describe everything, how they were living there, how was life for them there, defending their position and doing their duties. It is not a few days on the positions now, the 2-3 months, sometimes longer period of time. When I first meet them, after they are out, usually it is monologue and I am there to listen at this and then to give my feedback or just to be there to listen. The same it is in the hospital when I visit injured soldiers. They want to talk and talk, first of all.
3: After all this time of war, your job sounds a really tough one, is it?
16: Is it, yeah.
3: Is it tough?
16: It's not only a few days, not a few months, it's years now, so it is tough.
3: How important is faith for those fighting on the front line? And do you counsel people who are atheists as well?
16: Yes, I live with some of them. Maybe they do not tell it quite directly which confession or denomination they are. But relation with God and God, it is for them, it's very clear. More than 90% of my soldiers, they do believe. There are moments after the fights when they are returning back, those who survived, and I say, like, for example, I just been 2 days ago visiting in the hospital, my good friend who spent the winter in the trenches, and there was minus 27 degrees. And I said, how was life there? And what's about God? Are you angry on him or not? But he said, no, Father, it's only what remained with me there. I was the more talking, maybe not like you, because you know the prayers, you know the religion more than me, but it was the person who I remained there and who I trust the more in that situation.
3: I imagine that hatred of the enemy is quite a useful force when your job is to kill. It's not a very religious concept. Is there a contradiction there? You can't go around preaching peace and understanding, can you?
16: In our situation, the aggression is made in direction to us. So we are in positions, and I talk and share this experience with my soldiers, with my brothers in arm, that we are defending. We are not attacking to kill somebody. We stop aggression, we stop the enemy, not to take and move to our land, not to destroy our cities, villages, kill our people, our mothers, children.
3: Okay,
16: wives.
3: Do you tell people not to hate the enemy?
16: You know, this is like doctrine I read somewhere. If you hate, you are not a real soldier, because, you know, it's not we fight because we hate. We fight and protect because we love those beyond our backs.
3: What effect has the job had on you personally? You must have lost people close to you in the war.
16: Yes, it is. It is true. Many of them I already lost. And this is the price, not of the war, only on the war, but the price of our freedom as well. Freedom is not free, they say, and we see it. The freedom defends our independence. It takes life. And if we are as a soldiers, for us, it's our reality. Like yesterday, I was saying goodbye to those who were evacuated to the front line to get to the position and to start to do their duties. You know, you never know. Do you return back? And we are prepared for this. We prayed that they will be saved. And I said to them, guys, remain with this human dignity until the end of your life. I don't know when it will really finish. Maybe there, maybe you return back. But what I'm trying to help and support my guys, it's like you said, not to become those who hate and do everything from that perspective and position.
3: That was Father Vitaly Novak, military chaplain to the armed forces of Ukraine. He was speaking to us there from the front lines in the northeast of Ukraine. Amy, you have to take your hat off to anyone who remains sane in that environment. And he sounds very sane, doesn't he?
5: Yeah, I am actually very impressed listening to him and listening to the philosophy that he's espousing and how not to become filled with hate and think of yourself, you know, as motivated by love and a desire to protect. I was reminded that there's been a lot of debate recently about the concept of the just war. This is a concept that has come up as Pope Leo and Donald Trump have, and also Vice President J.D. Vance have kind of engaged in a long-range debate about the kind of justification for the war in Iran. And
3: Pete Hegseth's favorite theme, the just war, isn't it?
5: Exactly. But the Catholic Church does not believe that the war in Iran is a just war because there was no imminent threat. However, if there is any war that I think people can feel that they're fighting a just war, it is the people of Ukraine who are defending their homeland against an invasion. And I think many of those soldiers will also be aware that the Russian soldiers that they're facing off against may not even be there of their own will, volition, because they believe so strongly in the cause, but are themselves kind of victims of a geopolitical game. So, you know, and they've been forcibly recruited with a lot of pressure by Putin. So I was really impressed and wowed by the father and by the kind of preaching that he's trying to give people, how to maintain their humanity in the face of, you know, unspeakable kind of challenges that no one would like to have to face in their lifetime.
3: Michael, what do you take from that interview with the army chaplain?
6: Fascinating. I mean, normally when I speak to Ukrainian officials, you get the kind of political line or you get the very military line. You don't really get the moral line. And you certainly don't get the kind of reflections of what this man is dealing with in terms of dealing with veterans coming back from the front, the PTSD, the trauma. We're 4+ years into this. And I think sometimes, especially in my community, you just kind of look at lines on maps. How many kilometers has Ukraine taken a day? How many people have Russia lost? You forget the kind of human toll and the cost. And I hate to say, we've all become a bit desensitized because it's gone on so long and because maybe, you know, so much is happening in the world. I thought it was a fascinating and revealing interview about the morality of conflict.
3: And we never hear about the human cost to Russian families, or rarely.
6: No, we don't at all. I think all we've got is Steve Rosenberg, or is our BBC guy in Moscow there, but otherwise we get no daylight whatsoever. And it's very difficult to know how Russian people are feeling. Bear in mind, Russia is now losing as many as 30,000 men a month.
3: How do we know that?
6: It's simple. You can get estimates from NGOs. You also have the Ukrainians release figures, which you can take with a pinch of salt. But it's very clear that they're now losing more men than they can replace. You're talking about men of fighting age. This means that there are villages and towns in the hinterland of Russia that just do not have young men anymore. This is kind of World War I, World War II territory. For context, Russia has lost more men than the US lost in Korea, Vietnam and World War I combined. And it is now on a trajectory, you know, to lose at least 1 million men by the middle of next year. I mean, these are huge, huge scale.
3: The impact on families must be massive.
6: Massive. And we're not hearing about it. We're also not hearing about the fact that in order to prop up the ruble, you know, Putin was dipping into pension pots. You know, the pain is coming for Russia. Yes, they can absorb a lot.
3: They're a war economy as well. And they are. Manufacture comes from it and profit comes from it.
6: For a few, yes. But the cracks are showing. And I think that Russian resilience, I mean, if it keeps going the way it is, and bear in mind this war has ebbed and flowed over the last 4 years, Russia is going to pay a very, very high price if it keeps going.
3: Thank you for the moment. Amy Kasmin and Michael Stevens are our guests on this edition of Weekend. It's the BBC World Service. And it's 6:45 GMT, and it's time for our weekly Saturday look at some of the latest scientific developments around the world. This week, a study demonstrating substantial environmental benefits from a ban on the most damaging kind of fishing in UK waters. Let's talk to our science reporter, Roland Pease. Roland, welcome back to Weekend. What's happening?
17: Good morning, Paul. It's a study that focuses just on a tiny part of the UK coast, just to the south of Scottish Island called Arran in the Atlantic. But the scientists I've been talking to argues it really does have global implications. So south of Arran, you just have this, you have an area that's called a marine protected area, and there are hundreds, if not thousands, of these around the globe, where certain, there are restrictions on what you can fish and how you can fish to try and protect the ecosystem there, including in this particular case, in a very small part of it, a complete ban on any kind of fishing. And that includes there's no bottom trawling there, which, as the name suggests, this is where the trawling net goes right down from the surface, right down to the seabed and drags over it. And what the study shows is that in the just the 10 years since they've had the ban, there's been a doubling of the number of species within the sediments on that seabed and a trebling of the total number of animals living there. Amanda Vincent, who's both an academic but also a campaigner against this kind of trawling, says this shows just how effective this kind of protection can be.
18: Bottom trawling is this crazy form of fishing where you drop heavily weighted nets, drag them through the ocean floor, along the ocean floor, picking up pretty much everything in your path and honestly laying waste to the habitats behind. And most of the waters around Britain have been trawled for hundreds of years. And so what we're seeing is the consequence of really aggressive damage to the ocean bottom. And so, as you say, it's kind of nice and exciting that there's enough residual life there that, you know, if we give it a bit of a break, we can actually get some form of recovery.
3: So, Roland, a doubling of the number of species, what kind of creatures are we talking about?
17: Well, sort of the ones we ignore, I'm afraid, most of the time, Paul. So it's not the fish, but it's the worms and the things like that that are inside the sediments. And then on top, you might have small crabs and snails and all those kind of things.
3: The things the fish eat.
17: Sort of. Exactly. They are the things that the fish eat, which is exactly what Amanda argues. They're the bottom of the food chain that then leads up to the fish that we all may not eat. And so they're important to the whole ecosystem, which suffers if they suffer.
3: Bottom trawling is, as Amanda points out, a brutal, brutal thing. How important is it as an industry?
17: I had a quick look at that. It's responsible for about a quarter of all the fish that we catch around the world. So it's a very important thing. And the oceans, well, fisheries in general, are an incredibly important critical source of protein for a huge proportion of the population around the world. So the question is really whether we can keep feeding people, but at the same time do less damage to the ocean system. Amanda Vincent says that we can.
18: Let's have the courage to try to fish in a more responsible, sustainable way, because fishing is vital, bottom trawling is not. And we have to remember that in most of the world where bottom trawling is most prevalent, it is actively competing with small-scale or selective fisheries. diminishing the catch from those less damaging fisheries. So I've talked to many commercial fishermen about this who absolutely hate bottom trawling because it just damages their individual fisheries that certainly could make a big difference to our food security if they were properly supported.
3: Professor Amanda Vincent there, and thanks to our science reporter Roland Pease. More from him next week, of course. It's a good news story, Amy, and it's encouraging, isn't it? How quick the recovery is. That band's only 10 years old.
5: Yes, it is, of course, encouraging to know that, you know, when humans back off, natural ecosystems can begin to heal themselves. And it also slightly reminds me of what began to happen during the COVID pandemic. If you remember, during lockdowns, as people kind of retreated into their homes, there were a lot of reports about kind of animals and nature coming back. You know, suddenly you had images of deer walking through small towns. So there's a sense that that the planet can heal itself, ecosystems can heal themselves if we can sort of give them the space to do so. So that is very encouraging.
3: Yeah, and fishing looms large as an industry and a public consciousness in this country, at least. We knew from the Brexit debate, Michael, about that.
19: Yeah.
3: And yet the environmental damage that bottom trawling does, and I think did Roland talk about it, a quarter of all global fishing is bottom trawling, is immense.
6: Yeah, and here's another stat, is that 80% of what's caught in dragnet fishing nets is thrown away or discarded, dies. It's an incredible it's a statistic, and it destroys biodiversity. It destroys the basic food chains that keep the fish alive, which means that we then don't have the fish. It's so obvious to me that this needs to be banned. Actually, it's interesting we're talking about this because internally in my political party, we're actually talking about introducing a bill to ban it. We believe very strongly that this should not continue. And on the biodiversity point,
3: even if it's only banned in places, sorry to interrupt, if you introduce a ban in a certain area on bottom trawling, fish life develops there, which spills over into other areas and replenishes stocks. In a long-term sense, it always makes sense.
6: Of course it makes sense. I mean, we would advocate for a total ban across UK waters, but that's a different matter. And then we can, you know, go back to UK and French boats bumping into each other, and I'm sure everyone will get very upset about it. I think the best example of biodiversity coming back is in the Chernobyl exclusion zone. You know, 30, 40 years of no humans going there, you actually see a return to normality, species that haven't been seen for over a century returning. And the same can happen with fish stocks very quickly. The ability to rebound is very strong.
3: Thank you. You're listening to the BBC World Service. I'm Paul Henley with Weekend. Here in London, the Royal Horticultural Society's Chelsea Flower Show actually ends today. The annual event transforms the historic grounds of the Royal Hospital in Chelsea into a showcase of design and botanical brilliance. Designers unveil their most ambitious garden creations. The aim is to inspire, educate and excite visitors about horticulture generally. This year, one of the displays, I'm told, in particular, is raising eyebrows. We're joined live by James Whiting, who's the designer of Aphrodite's Hothouse display, which won gold prize. It's been described as the ultimate pleasure garden and a boundary-pushing hothouse that is, quote, I don't know whose quote this is, a little bit naughty. Who writes that? He's there at the show. James, welcome to Weekend. How can a horticultural display be a little bit naughty?
20: Hello, thank you for having me. Yes, that quote, I'm not sure where that one came from. There's so many flying around at the moment, it's hard to keep up. Well, our garden is a little bit naughty, especially at a show like Chelsea, because our sponsor is sex toy retailer Love Honey. So we have Love Honey products actually on display within the greenhouse.
3: Doesn't sound very horticultural.
20: Well, actually, some of them are, because they're all very organic and natural forms. They're not what you might think of when you think sex toy. And several of their products are actually based on rose flowers. So it was kind of a natural thing for Love Honey to want to appear at a show like Chelsea. But this was kind of a project that they needed a designer like myself to help get them access.
3: Tell us more. It can't be just sex toys.
20: No, so this is a houseplant studio, which is a category that is one of the newest to the show. It's been going for around 5 or 6 years now. And we're the kind of edgier gardeners because we are indoor gardeners. Chelsea's always been focused on the big grand, you know, gardens and the floral pavilion, but houseplants, you know, really since COVID have had a massive boom in the UK, and younger people garden indoors because they rent their homes or they live in smaller spaces and don't have access to big grand gardens. So it's a really important thing to have some representation, you know, within the horticultural world for that younger demographic.
19: I read that this has been one of the themes of this year's Chelsea show, that it's catering to young renters who have very limited space, micro gardening, is it called?
20: Yes, exactly. And I mean, you know, Chelsea is in the heart of London, so it's a very small show. There's a lot packed into this showground. So it really does cater to, you know, a lot of young professionals and creatives that live in London, but also we get people coming in from all over.
19: It actually comes very early in the growing season. I often wonder how in mid-May you get such impressive blooms. How much work goes into preparing a show like yours?
20: I mean, growers at Chelsea, you know, they're preparing for years for this. But the beauty of houseplants is they're not seasonal like garden plants. So as they're all tropical and they're grown indoors, we can pretty much have whatever we want when we want it. And I think that's really appealing to young gardeners because we're a generation of, you know, having things straight away. We don't have to wait long to buy something online, for example. So it's very much instant gratification. But, you know, a show like Chelsea, it takes so much work. But, you know, we start planning this, you know, kind of in September last year. And it does move quite quickly. But some of the big gardens, they're in planning for 2 years. So it's a real feat.
19: Have you described your exhibition in much detail? There's a tunnel of love, sultry orchids. I mean, talk us through some of the species involved that aren't actually sex toys.
20: So we've worked with houseplants that kind of help us create this love feeling. So a lot of houseplants naturally have heart-shaped leaves, for example. So there's a lot of symbolism with the plants. So think about monsteras and philodendrons, the orchids you mentioned, and we've also used anthuriums, which have a very vibrant heart-shaped bract, which are quite suggestive. You know, some of these plants do look a little bit like human anatomy. That's as far as I'll go with that one. But
19: I think we know what you mean. The anthurium exactly. is a leaf plant. It's a green leaf, I'm assuming, is it?
20: So, yeah, it has green heart-shaped leaves, but then it has a very, very vibrant flower head, which is heart-shaped, which has essentially that kind of form, but they're back in fashion now. They were a little bit tacky, they're a bit plasticky looking, but now you're seeing them popping up and florists are using them. They've been featured in runway collections by fashion designers, so they're a real kind of hot moment plant.
19: Don't go away, James. What do you make of the Chelsea Flower Show? Is it a thing that's catching younger imaginations? Amy and Michael as well. Michael first, quickly.
6: I got really into gardening as a result of the pandemic, actually. I was one of these people in my late 30s who had nothing to do, and actually it's a real passion of mine. I started with a very small flat, indoor plants only. Now I have 80-foot garden and all sorts of different species blooming at different times of the year. So I don't know how it happened, but it happened really quickly, and when it did, the bug hit.
19: Amy, do you like a sultry orchid?
5: I do. Having lived in Thailand, I learned to really appreciate my orchids and more broadly the language of flowers and the symbols that they represent.
19: You need young people turning up at this event. It's famous for the older celebrities being there. I think Joan Collins was photographed there this week, James. A younger crowd, is it harder to attract?
20: I think it can be challenging because, you know, a ticket to the Chelsea Flower Show is not free. Mm. So I think that is the first hurdle. And it's something that the RHS are very aware of, and they're doing all they can to bring, you know, prices down and make it more accessible. But, you know, Chelsea is really the pinnacle of flower and garden shows in the world. So, you know, there's lots of other shows that are, you know, around the UK that are going to really help support the RHS bringing in younger members as well, and especially because they're not just London-centric.
19: Thank you very much. much, James. Yeah. Sorry, we're running out of time, but we're really grateful you came on the programme. James Whiting, award-winning designer of the Aphrodite's Hothouse display at this year's Chelsea Flower Show. BBC World Service, it's Weekend.
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0: got back from summiting Everest. And I'm just resting. I'm just trying to take it one step at a time. It's so beautiful.
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2: Live from NPR News, I'm Dan Ronan. A federal judge has cleared Kilmer Abrego Garcia of all charges. His lawyers argued the Trump administration retaliated against him after his wrongful deportation to El Salvador gained national attention. From member station WPLN, Mariana Bacalao reports.
3: Prosecutors charged Abrego Garcia with human smuggling based on a 2.5-year-old traffic stop in Tennessee. In his ruling, Judge Waverly Crenshaw found issue with the delay in prosecution. Abrego Garcia's federal investigation began only after the Supreme Court ordered he be returned to the U.S. He also pointed to a senior prosecutor who resigned from the DOJ after his recommendation not to charge Abrego Garcia went unheeded. For NPR News, I'm Mariana Bacalao in Nashville.
2: Secretary of State Marco Rubio says there's still more work to be done to reach a deal with Iran. President Trump has been threatening more military action. NPR's Michelle Kellerman reports.
4: After meeting NATO counterparts in Sweden, Secretary Rubio was asked about the prospects of a deal with Iran. He says the goal is an agreement that covers Iran's nuclear program and reopens the Strait of Hormuz.
5: But we also have to have a plan B. And plan B is, what if Iran refuses to open the straits? What if Iran decides, we refuse to open the straits, we're going to own the straits, and we're going to charge tolls for it? Okay, at that point, something has to be done about it.
4: And he says this affects Europe more than the U.S. Rubio repeated his frustration that a few NATO allies did not let the U.S. use bases to launch the war against Iran. The Strait of Hormuz was operating normally before the war. Michelle Kellerman, NPR News, the State Department.
2: Officials in northeastern Congo are banning gatherings of more than 50 people, including wakes. This to try to slow the moving of the Ebola virus. The World Health Organization says the virus poses a very high risk for that nation, with more than 177 deaths and at least 800 suspected cases. CDC officials say they're sending several Ebola experts from Atlanta to Central Africa to help contain the virus. Dr. Chatice Pillai is the CDC's incident manager for Ebola.
6: We continue to support DRC and Uganda country offices and Ministry of Health colleagues with near-term focus on expanding infection prevention and control efforts, strengthening contact tracing and surveillance operations, accelerating laboratory confirmation, addressing logistical gaps, and enhancing risk communication and community engagement.
2: The United Nations has released more than $600 million to assist in the response to the outbreak, but has been facing challenges in terms of fighting the disease. This is NPR News. In Lake George, New York, the remains of 44 Continental Army soldiers were discovered several years ago at a construction site. From member station WAMC, Aaron Shallow Levine reports the last remains have been laid to rest on Friday.
7: Bioarchaeologists and historians with the New York State Museum believe the soldiers were likely buried in unmarked cemeteries in 1776 when a Continental Army hospital was situated on Lake George's southern end. Many likely died of smallpox and typhus after a failed invasion of Canada in late 1775. Linda Homan is one of a handful of volunteers who helped sift through and piece together the discovered bones.
8: It's been wonderful. I mean, it's overwhelming. You might notice several of us shed tears. We've waited a long time to complete this project, and I don't know what I'm going to do with my free time now.
7: The four pine boxes draped in the Continental Union flag were the last to enter the memorial site overlooking the Adirondack Lake. NPR News, Aaron Shallow Levine, Lake George.
2: One day before NASCAR driver Kyle Busch died, he required medical attention while preparing for this weekend's Coca-Cola 600 race. Wednesday, a 911 caller asked for an ambulance to come to the training facility in Concord, North Carolina to provide assistance. He was in a racing simulator when he became unresponsive and was transported to a hospital. Busch died on Thursday. He was 41. News of his death has sent shockwaves through the racing community on what is one of the biggest racing weekends of the year. This is NPR.

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2: This is Weekend on the BBC World Service at 7.06 GMT. I'm Paul Henley. And with me for the rest of the programme until 8 GMT are Amy Kasmin, who is the Financial Times' Rome correspondent, and Michael Stevens is in the studio with me. He is a senior research fellow at the London-based think tank called Global Nation. More from them very soon. Now, in China, state media say more than 80 people have been killed following a gas explosion in a coal mine in Shanxi province. 9 miners are still missing. They're said to be in a critical condition. Almost 250 workers were underground at the time of this massive explosion. For the latest, I'm joined by the BBC's Jonathan Head, who's monitoring things from Bangkok. Jonathan, what's the latest information you have on the rescue operation?
3: Well, we're still trying to ascertain exact numbers. I mean, they said that there were 247 miners trapped underground when the explosion happened at 7.30 last night. It's presumed it was probably a methane gas explosion. There's some talk by local media that there'd been a warning of carbon monoxide buildup just before the explosion occurred. Now, we know that more than 150 people have been brought out safely, and that official death toll is now 90. So there's still clearly a few people who still need to be accounted for. They seem to be a large number of people on the ground now. State media are reporting 870 emergency personnel, including 6 specialist rescue teams who are still working around the mine. And we do know that at least one of the managers of the mine has already been arrested. And there's talk of the authorities taking more action against the company. It's a privately owned mine, that runs the mine.
2: Coal mining is still notoriously dangerous. Is there a history of such explosions in the industry there?
3: There's a big history. I mean, China's coal mining industry was notorious for terrible safety, although its record has improved. I mean, about 20 years ago, you were talking about several thousand people a year being killed in all kinds of accidents, including gas explosions. That's been brought down in recent years to just low hundreds, even lower than that sometimes. This is, with a death toll of at least 90, the worst accident for 15 years at least. And, you know, the company that actually runs this mine, the Shanxi Tongzhu Coal Group, has been cited for serious safety lapses quite recently. So clearly there has been a problem with this particular company. And I expect the authorities will now look at it much more thoroughly and to see what went wrong. I mean, China's still very dependent on coal. We all follow how much China's transitioned its energy in a really spectacular way, you know, with solar and EVs and so on. But it still needs coal for more than 50% of its energy needs and produces about 4 billion tonnes, or consumes about 4 billion tonnes a year, so these mines are still necessary.
2: Jonathan Head in Bangkok, many thanks for coming on. The Democratic Republic of Congo says Ebola cases have now been reported across several conflict-hit eastern provinces after the World Health Organization upgraded a risk assessment for the current outbreak to very high. It's the kind of announcement that brings back memories of another Ebola outbreak over a decade ago that happened in an entirely different part of Africa. The 2014 to 2016 West African Ebola epidemic was the deadliest outbreak ever recorded, killing more than 11,000 people across the west of Africa. What is it like for those who had Ebola back then and survived it? I've been speaking to Aisha Dumbuya, who is a resident of Freetown in Sierra Leone. She was 16 years old when Ebola swept through her family's home in 2014.
4: Sunday morning, I was preparing to go to church. Then I see my cousin coming home. And he went to my grandmother and he told my grandmother that he's not feeling well. So my grandmother went to the bush to go and find some herbs, because my grandmother thought that he's having fever and malaria.
2: When did you realize that it was much more serious than a fever?
4: He was having fever and he started biting his tongue. He started biting his tongue. He started behaving like an abnormal person. We take him to the hospital. The doctor take his swab. He told us that it's negative of Ebola. So we take him back. So we wash him and give him a defeating barrier. So this virus started spreading in my family.
2: Tell me who in your family caught this virus. That included you, didn't it?
4: Yeah, my father, my brother, two of my uncles, including my grandmother and my grandfather, and me.
2: Tell me what it was like having Ebola.
4: The symptoms that I'm having at that time, I was having severe headache, feeling weak, lost appetite, and difficulty in breathing. At the same time, I was bleeding on my skin.
2: Is it right that your mother didn't want to take you and herself to hospital? She didn't trust the hospital.
4: Yeah. Because at that time, the woman is going out that if you go to the hospital, you will not come back. You will die. You will die there. So I was very confused. Then I told my mother that I want to go to the hospital. I started insisting. I started yelling at me, no, don't say that, don't go. You see, your grandmother go, your father go, and my mother, my brother go, my uncle go. They do not come back. So why do you want to go? You want to go and die? I said, no, I will come back. Next day, I called the ambulance. So the ambulance came and took me to the hospital. My mother too. My mother's eyes was very red. They said that it's some of the symptoms that Ebola caused to people. So they dropped my mother at the Sakila Road Hospital, Starlight, and they take me to the Rokupa Government Hospital at Rokupa.
2: What happened?
4: I just heard that my mother is dead, and me too, I was very critical. The nurses and doctors, they are having this fear that if they come closer to us, they will have this virus. So they decided to isolate us, throw us food in the ground for us to take it, to eat. Hello?
2: No, I'm still listening. Don't worry. Tell me what happened after that. They threw food on the ground for you to eat because they didn't want close contact. Then what?
4: Yeah. So the results came out and tell me that I'm positive of Ebola. They said that they want to take me to the Kenema Red Cross Hospital at Kenema. That's the place I found my illness.
2: And how long did it take you to recover there?
4: 3 weeks. 3 weeks.
2: And you came back home to a very different home. Almost all your close relatives were dead, and at 16 you had to become mother to your siblings. Is that right?
4: Yeah. 9 of them. I become... It was very bad. Because at that time, at 16, for me to become a mother at that kind of age, then my community, they do not welcome me well. When my little ones go out, they will shout at them, you, go out of here. Your parents die of Ebola. So they will come to me and cry, say that, sister, they are mocking us, that we have Ebola. At that time, I was very devastated. I want to kill myself at that time.
2: Your experience of Ebola is pretty much as bad as it gets. When you hear about this new Ebola outbreak in the Democratic Republic of Congo, what does it make you think? How do you feel when you hear the news about it?
4: When I heard that news, I was not feeling good because I remember the time when me too was having the same issue. So it was very sad to me that Congo has Ebola.
2: If you wanted to pass on your wisdom from your experience of Ebola to people worrying about it now, where the outbreak is, what would you say?
4: I would tell them that, let them go to the hospital. Let them don't sit at home. Don't use traditional way to heal yourself. And let them always wash their hands. The only solution, when you went to the hospital, quick, you will survive. Don't be afraid.
2: That was Sierra Leone Ebola survivor Isha Dumbuya with an insight into life after Ebola. Her sister's baby was in the background there as well. Let's cross now to the DRC and speak to the Danish Refugee Council's country director, who is Caitlin Jean Brady in Goma. Caitlin, welcome. What's the latest situation in Goma, specifics on cases, etc. first, please?
0: Hi, good morning. So the latest information we have is from the SITREP that was published yesterday, and that's actually data from the 21st. And that indicates that we have 746 suspect cases across seven health zones in Ituri, three in North Kivu, and one in South Kivu. We have 83 confirmed cases, so those are cases that have tested positive in a laboratory.
2: Most experts seem to think that this is underreported generally. Why would that be?
0: Yeah. Well, because we were probably late detecting it is the issue. It may have gone on for a couple weeks before it was declared. As you know, it was only declared on Friday the 15th, and we already had, I think, 64 deaths at that stage that were identified as suspect deaths. There were also a number of cases already identified with this. So the concern is that this might have been circulating for several weeks or even longer in the community before it came to the attention of health authorities.
2: Tricky access for health professionals to the areas hit?
0: Very, very tricky access. So the area where the outbreak started, or where we think the outbreak started, Mumbwalu, it's a health zone in the territory of Jugu. Jugu is in Ituri. It is affected by a non-international armed conflict, as classified by the ICRC. And this is an area where we have a number of armed groups operating, some of them with tacit links to the government, some of them opposed to the government. It's a very difficult access situation. In terms of the camps in particular, there are hundreds of thousands of people living in camps and host communities, people who fled violence and have been displaced from their homes. And those camps have been very difficult to access recently. And in particular, the water, sanitation, and hygiene situation in those camps is really poor because of the access, because we haven't been able to get in and, for example, fix water pumps or build new latrines. So it's a very scary situation, in particular for those people in the camps. And we would be particularly worried that if Ebola gets into those camps, it will spread extremely quickly, because their ability to protect themselves and to take the preventative measures that they need to protect themselves and their families, they just won't have the capacity.
2: One of the most depressing things, we've got to be brief, I'm afraid, is the dead bodies are really potent transmitters of the disease. It's a horrible sting in the tail, isn't it?
0: Yes, absolutely. And we had a situation the other day where the family of a young man who doctors said died from Ebola, they wanted to collect his body. They said, no, he died from typhoid. We can take his body. And the traditional burial practices do involve preparing the body and would be considered, you know, very, very contagious, this body. We would never, ever, as a community responding to Ebola, release a body that we thought was contagious. It has to be buried safely and obviously in a dignified way. But this situation escalated, protesters joined, and unfortunately one of the tents belonging to the organization that had set up the Ebola treatment center just next to the hospital was burned. All of the tents were burned.
2: Right. I remember reporting on it yesterday.
0: It's an extremely dangerous situation.
2: Yeah.
0: We woke this morning to the news that one of MSF's tents at the Ebola Treatment Center in Mombualu had also been burned overnight. Fortunately, there was no violence against the team, but it's a really, really tricky situation in a community that isn't aware, that hasn't dealt with Ebola before.
2: Okay, thank you, and good luck with dealing with it. We appreciate you taking the time to come on the program. Caitlin Jean Brady in Goma. She is the Democratic Republic of Congo's country director for the Danish Refugee Council. BBC World Service. Now this week, an 18-year-old high school student from Melbourne became the youngest Australian to reach the top of Everest, the world's tallest mountain, of course. It was Bianca Adler's second attempt, and she was accompanied for part of the journey by her parents, who were also keen mountain climbers. Here's the radio call she made to her dad when she reached the summit.
5: Hello, congratulations.
6: Thank you.
5: How do you feel?
6: Good, but the weather is really bad.
5: You've done so well. We're so proud of you, Bink. It's amazing what you've done, and so much hard work. It's amazing.
6: Thanks, Dad. I feel really good up here, actually. Like, physically, I feel great.
2: Well, Bianca spoke to me from the Nepali capital Kathmandu not long after her descent from the mountain, and she told me more about the expedition, which she said had been tough.
7: Yes. I think part of the reason Everest is so tough is just because of how long it takes. Just a long time for anyone to be away from home. And there's so much climbing that needs to be done within it that's not just on Everest as well. And there's up, you have to come up partway up the mountain and come back down. And once you've done that, you're already 40 plus days into the expedition. And then you have the biggest day of them all, the summit day, which is not even comparable to the rest of the days in terms of difficulty. You're already pretty exhausted at that point when you're even starting your summit push, and it's very mentally and physically taxing.
2: And you know all about this because you've once before got tantalizingly close to the top, haven't you?
7: Yes. So last year I was on Everest as well, and I had gotten to the point where I was starting my summit push from Camp 4, and the weather was extremely bad. I went up in the bad weather and I turned around at the balcony, which is at about 8,400 meters, so about 400 meters below the summit. And I was starting to get frostbite, and I knew that I didn't want to risk losing my fingers or toes for a summit. And so I turned around, and I felt strong enough last year as well, like, to potentially reach the summit. Of course, it's hard to know at the time, but that experience and just having experienced being up so high on Everest, even though I still had a long way to go, it really motivated me to train harder. And I realized the importance of, in those sort of serious situations with weather, or say there's a malfunction with the oxygen bottle, the importance of being stronger and being the absolute fittest you can possibly be, and how important that is for your safety on the mountain as well.
2: Bianca, you come from a mountaineering family. They must be very proud.
7: Yes, they are. Both of my parents have climbed Mount Everest 20 years ago, 19 and 20 years ago. It was really nice to have them on the mountain as well.
2: So you grew up learning the skills?
7: I grew up sort of always with a value for the outdoors, and we did lots of hiking as a family, but they didn't force me to be into mountaineering at all.
2: Not many people will realise the business that mountaineering up Everest is, the cost of permits and the queues to get to the summit at some points. It's a mass sport now, isn't it?
7: Yeah. So the day that I actually summited was, I think, the record for the most summits ever in one day on Everest. I think there were about 270 summits, which is pretty crazy. But thankfully, I was aware of this and decided to leave a little bit earlier than most people, and was able to get quite a bit ahead, be almost back to Camp 4 by the time I met up with most of the queues, which is a little bit annoying because I had to sacrifice having a nice sunrise summit and having nice views at the top. But
2: is it extra,
7: it was a lot safer.
2: Is it extra hard when it's crowded?
7: Yes, because people going up and down are on the same rope. It's really hard to pass people when you're coming down and other people are coming up, especially on technical rocky sections. It does involve sort of unclipping from the rope and trying to find a way around them a little bit. That can be dangerous, and that's what causes a lot of the accidents on Everest every year, because of this split second where some people are unclipped. But I definitely avoided that as much as I could this year, and I was very happy with this decision I made to leave earlier.
2: One last obvious question. What's it like at the top?
7: I think it's a lot less euphoric as many people might think, but it does feel amazing to be standing on top of the world and knowing that you don't have to go up anymore and the climbing is physically a little bit easier from then on. I did feel amazing for a few minutes, but I didn't try to celebrate too much before I got back down. And by the time I was coming down, I was able to see all the mountains, and it felt really good to have actually summited and then now getting rewarded with the view whilst I was on my way down and getting seeing a beautiful sunrise and looking into Tibet and into Nepal as well.
2: 18-year-old Bianca Adler, who became the youngest Australian to reach the summit of Mount Everest this week. If you're wondering why she didn't talk about the view from the top, it's because it was pitch dark. It was 2:30 in the morning. So she got the sunrise coming down at least. Michael.
8: What an incredibly mature young woman. And it's not just because she's managed to summit Everest. It's the approach that she's taken. A lot of people that die on Everest die on the way back down. Two deaths that have happened with two guests, there are three Sherpas who died this year, died about 500-600 meters down after they'd summited because they time it wrong or their body simply runs out of energy in the death zone. To hear an 18-year-old say on her first time, summit fever was in her head and she decided, no, I'm going to turn around. I'm not going to get frostbite. I'm going to do this safely. And then when she successfully summited, she did it at 2:30 in the morning rather than stick around for the sunrise. This is what proper mountaineering is. It's common sense. It's paying attention to the weather. And the thing is, look, 500 people have gone up Everest this year. It is becoming quite commercial, but people do still die. It is not risk-free. And, you know, when you're up in the death zone, mistakes can happen. She has been brilliantly mature, and what an amazing feat.
2: Are you impressed, Amy?
9: Yes, I'm very, very impressed by her, of course, given her youth, but really at many of these people, I'm sort of impressed and fascinated by what propels people to try to climb Mount Everest as it is becoming more dangerous in a sense as it gets more crowded. And, you know, there have been terrible stories of accidents and I find the whole business very compelling and kind of fascinating. It's not something that I really understand, which is why I find it quite gripping.
2: You could hear the pride in her dad's voice in that clip at the start, couldn't you? And he, both mother and father did climb Everest, she said, about 20 years ago. So they'd already been up there. They sent her on her way. It's quite touching, isn't it?
9: It's impressive. I'm not sure as a parent, but I guess if they've done it, they must feel that, okay, they've done it and she can do it. And she did.
2: Thank you, Amy. Amy Kasmin, Michael Stevens are our guests. This is Weekend and it's live from London on the BBC World Service. More to come.

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4: Still to come, why Donald Trump's face is appearing on auto rickshaws in India. We speak to the driver of one of them in New Delhi. Also, a new book on truth in the age of AI contains fake quotes from AI. We speak to the author and ask why. And what to expect from the closing night of the Cannes Film Festival in France, all on Weekend with me, Paul Henley. But here's the news first.
5: BBC News with Govinda Gill. State media in China now says more than 90 people have been killed due to a gas explosion in a coal mine in Shanxi province. Rescue efforts are ongoing. The Democratic Republic of the Congo says Ebola cases have now been reported across several conflict-hit provinces. More than 170 suspected Ebola deaths have been recorded. The security forces in Bolivia say they'll open what they call humanitarian corridors through roadblocks set up by protesters demanding the resignation of the president, Rodrigo Paz, took office 6 months ago amid a worsening economic crisis. A woman with terminal cancer in Uruguay has become the first person in the country to die by euthanasia. Last year, Uruguay became the first country in Latin America to legalize assisted dying. A US jury has cleared the aircraft manufacturer Boeing of hiding safety problems with its 737 MAX planes. LOT Polish Airlines sued Boeing for more than $150 million in damages for lost revenue. Police in Russia have conducted regular raids on music bars and nightclubs as part of a practice which critics say targets freedom of expression. People have told the BBC they were threatened with guns, subjected to propaganda, and pressured to join the Russian army. Tens of thousands of people in California have been ordered to leave their homes after a huge chemical tank began leaking. The authorities say the tank contains over 25,000 litres of a volatile and flammable liquid used to make plastics. A British Olympic medal-winning rower, Matthew Wells, has been testing an exercise machine for space. It's supposed to help astronauts counter the effects zero gravity has on their bodies. Wells tested the machine during a flight simulating weightlessness. That's the latest BBC News.
4: Hello, welcome back. You're with Weekend on the BBC World Service. I'm Paul Henley and I'm joined for the rest of the programme until 8 GMT by Michael Stevens, Senior Research Fellow at the Global Nation Think Tank here in London, and from Rome by Amy Kasmin, who is the Financial Times newspaper's Rome correspondent. The US Secretary of State Marco Rubio has arrived on his first trip to India, beginning a four-day visit during which he'll meet the Prime Minister, Narendra Modi, on the heels of US diplomacy with China. Well, as he travels to New Delhi later today, he will be greeted by a maybe unlikely scene in the Indian capital's chaotic traffic. On the back of some auto rickshaws, also known as tuk-tuks, are large images of President Trump and the Statue of Liberty. The unusual advertising campaign was unveiled last month by the US ambassador to India. It's part of a broader push by America to mark the 250th anniversary of independence, with celebrations, cultural events and public outreach campaigns planned for several countries, including India. Sunny Rajput is a rickshaw driver and tour guide in New Delhi. I talked to him and I asked him about Marco Rubio's visit. But first, what did he make of the American advertising campaign?
6: I seen a lot of tuk-tuk now in Delhi. They have a banners of the Donald Trumps. Every day I have to visit the petrol pump for the gas. There I see the peoples, they do advertisements. So they give the offers for the tuk-tuk drivers. Like if you put that banner, I can give you some benefits of the scheme. Sometimes they are provide the free gifts for the tuk-tuk drivers. So a lot of tuk-tuk drivers, honestly, I tell you, they know the Trumps, but they don't know about the history of Americans. But they will accept it because when they will get some benefit, they will accept. And they don't mind put the banners.
4: Do you think it's a good way of advertising? Is the American embassy spending its money well, putting Trump's face on a tuk-tuk?
6: I think there's a good idea. You know, all over in Delhi, more than 19,000 tuk-tuks. And, you know, like they can run everywhere in Delhi.
4: What do you think President Trump's face, his image, says to people in Delhi? Never mind the history. How do they react to the image?
6: Actually, right now, people are honestly, maybe I'm not sure is my opinion, but they are not happy with the face because right now we have a big problem with the petrol and the, you know, the gas cylinder in a home. Everyone know this is a problem, not by the Indian government, but the problem because of the Iran and America. So the Trump, maybe the people when they see him on the social media by the news channels, when he's coming with a speech, the war is finished. We already deal with Iran. And the next day, the speech is different. And the next day, next hour is different. So that's why maybe I can say 70 to 80% Indian peoples have not a good image with the Trump, I think.
4: And what about the reaction from tourists, from your customers? What do they think of seeing Trump's image?
6: Oh, maybe like everyone's so upset with the American president, everyone, most of them. I can say a lot of Europeans come to India for travel. Of course, I'm also unhappy because I'm also worked with the tourists. And now I don't know like what's problem, what's happening in the future in Iran and American war result. But right now I can say we have no tourists in India. When the petrols are expensive, so you know the flights are expensive. I think a lot of Europeans, they came India via Dubai, via the UAE. So when the flights are expensive, most of the Europeans, they don't like to come to Asia for travel. I think they choose Asia because of comparison to Europe, it is not expensive. So they love to come to India, Vietnam, Thailand, and a lot of countries depend on the tourism. The travel business condition is so bad. Before like 2-3 years, we all already faced the problem, the pandemic. When the pandemic's finished, most of the business running very fastly, but the tourism run very slowly because people save money. And when they have money, then they decided, okay, now the time for travel.
4: So when America's most senior diplomat, Marco Rubio, visits India, what kind of reception do you think he'll get? Not from the government, but from people in India?
6: Of course, by the government, you can say, you know, like it's a big ministers. And if he's from US, definitely our government provide a lot of facilities and most beautiful welcome. With the Indians, lower class people, middle class people, they don't feel anything because maybe they have no ideas. They respect, but maybe they are not happy. If the war is stopped, then everyone is happy. Because now I saw the news, a lot of Indian tourists now because the weather is so warm. So a lot of people are visiting mountain for travel. And now still people are standing in a queue for fill a petrol in mountains. They have a shortage of the petrols. Few petrol pumps are close.
4: Sunny Rajput, rickshaw driver and tour guide in New Delhi. Marco Rubio will soon be on the way there from Kolkata, where he is at the moment. A reminder, Amy, of the immediate effects of the war in the Middle East on someone's livelihood so far away.
7: That's right. India has been very hard hit by the conflict with Iran. A lot, as Sunny rightly pointed out, a lot of the flight capacity in and out of India has been through the Gulf, through airlines, Emirates, and a lot of that was immediately suspended in the hot phase of the conflict. I'm not sure to what extent the full flight capacity has restored. However, Narendra Modi, the prime minister, has also called on people to avoid international holidays. And I think tourism inbound has also been hard hit. People are reluctant to go somewhere if they feel that they can be stranded. And there's acute fuel shortages. And in general, it has been quite an economic blow to India, which is heavily dependent on these imports that are now not coming so much.
4: And maybe, Michael, people in India will blame it on the US and not give Marco Rubio such a warm welcome.
8: Yeah, look, the tensions between India and the US have been growing. doing. Modi definitely put a big bet on Trump, thought they were good friends. The cracks began to be sort of opened when tariffs were put on the Indians by the Trump administration, essentially for reselling Russian oil. But it's got worse since then. I really think that that relationship is being reevaluated as we speak. And there's a reason that Rubio is going, which is to try and patch things up. Clearly, as a result of not just its large amount of expatriate workers in the Gulf, but also its proximity to that region and global energy supplies, the fact that Pakistan has done pretty well as a mediator in this conflict in terms of its global kind of respect. And,
4: well, it hasn't gotten any results from the mediation.
8: No, yet. It hasn't. But people are talking about Pakistan as a player again, right? And bear in mind, these two countries fought a war last year. So a lot of the geostrategic questions are not going in India's way. And we're now seeing these work from home policies, incredible restrictions placed on imports. It's inflationary. And I think, you know, in India, that has real impact outside of the middle classes.
4: Big impact then, disproportionate impact, Amy, for this country.
7: Yes, because of the dependence on imports. And of course, India is a very unequal society. And in typical fashion, this is going to hit, you know, the working classes the most, who are going to find the, you know, cost of everyday items going up the highest and as a proportion of their income. So it is quite a tough situation. And so it's a bit rich in a way for the U.S. embassy to be plastering Donald Trump's face everywhere on rickshaws, who really in some ways represent the poorest of the poor. I mean, to be a rickshaw driver in India is no picnic. And it should be mentioned that they're actually receiving money to, I mean, they're being paid. They're putting up his face because they're receiving payment for using their rickshaw as advertising.
4: Yep. As Sunny Rajput pointed out, you're listening to Weekend here on the BBC World Service. The time is coming up to 7:41 GMT. Earlier this month, an American author called Steven Rosenbaum released a book called The Future of Truth, How AI Reshapes Reality, a book described by his publishers as being about how truth is being bent, blurred, synthesized by artificial intelligence. Now, this book came with a foreword by Nobel laureate Maria Ressa and a host of promotional blurbs from various journalist luminaries. This week, however, the New York Times discovered that the book on truth in the age of artificial intelligence actually contained several imaginary quotes, apparently fabricated by artificial intelligence. Steven Rosenbaum has since apologized and admitted that he used ChatGPT and Claude in the writing of his book. What's more, he said the revelations actually support his book's central thesis. And all credit to him, he gave us an interview. I spoke to Steven and started by asking him to explain the book.
9: The book is a journey. It begins with early conversations about what truth was, and then takes us right up to this current moment, and then tries to gently suggest that we're at a tipping point in which more and more people are being faced with so much misinformation and fake news that they find themselves saying, you know what, I don't trust anything, I'm just checking out.
4: And in writing the book, you admit that you used ChatGPT and Claude.
9: Oh, absolutely. I don't. To be honest, one of the strange things about this entire incident is I don't know any working author, news person, journalist who's not using AI on a daily basis. They're incredibly seductive as writing partners. I mean, they take you interesting places. They ask you interesting questions. They show you things you weren't expecting. It's very different than Google search.
4: Right, but they also show you false things, because a technology journalist said, I never said that, that quote's not mine. Also, I sound like I have a stick up my butt, according to ChatGPT.
9: So any author that publishes a book with 100% error-free success, I would like to meet. I mean, you do. I did 4 years worth of research. You work really hard. The problem is that for the very first time, you know, when I sit down at my computer to write, I'm both excited about the writing I'm going to do in a day and frankly, a little terrified that along the way, ChatGPT is going to stick in there purposefully something that is charming and inside quotations and wrong. And it means you spend a chunk of your effort basically being terrified and paranoid.
4: ChatGPT doesn't do anything purposefully. It's a machine. It's not playing with you.
9: I don't know. I would argue, I'll just give you an example. It delivers things in quotes that when you ask it to show you where it comes from, it sends you to a link. And when you click on the link, you get a 404 error. And you go back and say to it, don't put things in quotes that are provably untrue. And it says, oh, sorry, you're so right. And it apologizes profusely like a human. And then it does it again.
4: The thing is, a quote's a quote. And you can look in the book where it was published and fact check it. And that's the problem, isn't it? You didn't.
9: Oh, no, I absolutely did. I mean, two copy editors, months and months of fact checking. Absolutely. So let me ask you this. You've been a journalist a long time. Have you never made an error? I had my name misspelled in the New York Times a couple of months ago. They made an error. They fixed it. And we do this all day long.
4: You can see the irony of writing a book about how AI reshapes reality and then including mistakes and including false quotes. I mean, it's almost funny, isn't it?
9: There's nothing funny about it. It's terrifying and embarrassing. And what it means for me is, you know, we've hired a fact checker. We'll go through the book quote by quote. We'll double check everything. But net, I think we're living in a world where information is moving faster and faster, and we now have robots as part of our lives that lie on a regular basis. And when you go back and forth with OpenAI and say, are hallucinations your responsibility? They hem and haw, but they're never going to be without hallucinations.
4: But I mean, to be fair, Steve, how do you think that writers who quoted people in the past before AI existed, how do you think they got those quotes right?
9: I think they did interviews, they talked on the phone, they sat in person, they made notes in their notepad, then they took their notepad and
4: they looked them up in books in a library. They saw them in black and white and they copied them accurately without using AI. That if you hadn't used AI, you might not have made these mistakes. Isn't that the point?
9: If you can declare that going forward, no one who writes for a living will use AI, I'll sign up for that.
4: I'm not declaring that at all. I'm just pointing out that your book demonstrates the pitfalls.
9: It painfully demonstrates the pitfalls, and it also asks the question, why are we not at, if we're going to use these platforms in replacement for Google, which increasingly we are, whether you like it or not, the question is, do they have any obligation to be concerned about these things, or is it completely the user? Is it my job to play whack-a-mole and get 50 quotes and know that 49 of them are accurate and one is a blatant lie?
4: When you step back and look at the whole fuss over it now, how do you react?
9: I think it's a great story. I just wish I wasn't part of it.
4: Stephen Rosenbaum, author of The Future of Truth, How AI Reshapes Reality. What did you make of that? Michael, first.
8: Hoisted by his own petard, wasn't he? Look, I've written a book and I didn't use AI for quotes. I used sources, I interviewed people, I have transcripts which took ages to write. Now, look, AI can be very good in terms of doing transcripts for you. I think there are all sorts of things that you can do that would make it faster, more convenient. But in terms of doing your primary source research, there's no replacement for it. The other thing I would worry about is in my field, particularly in strategic studies, Russia has started setting up these think tanks that look very authoritative, which are pumping out pro-Russian propaganda that these LLMs or, you know, AI models scrape for information.
4: And they're picking it up as truth.
8: Bingo. And they pick up misinformation and disinformation as truth. You have to be so careful about what you do.
4: I mean, we know that. Artificial intelligence doesn't discriminate between fact and fiction.
8: Correct.
4: That is the problem. It's got bells all over it. Amy, when he said, the author there, Stephen Rosenbaum, that he didn't know a single writer or journalist that didn't use AI as part of their daily work, I did a double take because I know loads of them. Do you?
7: Yes, I must confess that I'm one of them. I can't say that I don't use it at all, but I am incredibly mistrustful of AI because I know that there is like so much garbage on the internet, so much fake news, so many governments putting up websites to make things look authoritative and propaganda all around. And if these models are just scraping up everything on the internet, I mean, yes, there's great stuff on the internet, but there's also a lot of, you know, bad and untrue and fake stuff on the internet, and garbage in, garbage out. So I use it as a kind of advanced search engine, but I'm very skeptical. I never rely on it. I use it to point me to links. I try to determine authenticity of sites and information. And I mean, I'm very skeptical and mistrustful, and I don't use it in my writing process. I still believe I know how to write, not so bad.
4: Michael?
8: Look, I didn't grow up with AI, but a lot of the Gen Z guys that work for me did, and they're actually training me on how to use AI, which is kind of interesting because I'm their boss. But at the same time, they know the things to look for, and I'm the one learning because, you know, as an elder millennial, I just didn't transition in that period.
4: When you say they're teaching you the things to look for, you mean dissecting what's
8: exactly,
4: fact and what's fiction?
8: Yeah, how to use Claude, how to use ChatGPT in a way that's conversant that then gets you to the results that you're trying to look for, or whether it's, you know, building out a presentation for a client or whatever. And I have to say, it was like reading Greek to me to begin with. But some of these kids coming up are really good at what they do. They understand the models. They understand how to get the best out of them.
4: Do the same kids distinguish fact from fiction on social media when it's their only news source? We hear more and more that nobody under a certain age listens to actual news. They pick up feeds on their social media which are deliberately slanted to please them.
8: I mean, if they're doing that working for me, they'll get in trouble. But I was pretty concerned when I learned that the vast majority of people under 30 get their news about the Israeli-Palestinian conflict, for example, from TikTok.
4: That's the example I was thinking.
8: Yeah, I mean, you can't do that. I mean, it's such a complex conflict with different narratives that
4: you can't, but people do.
8: Yeah, and we're going to have to deal with that. You know.
4: Amy, the shock of the new when for newbies, and I'm counting myself as one of them, dealing with AI, it's hard to get over that initial wave of being impressed, isn't it? Somebody shows you what AI can do, and you think, oh wow.
7: Yeah, I mean, I'm quite fascinated by it. I'm fascinated by people that end up in, emotional relationships with their AI.
4: Sounds as if that author had one.
7: Huh?
4: It sounds as if that author had one. He said it was teasing him. It was leading him down a path.
7: Yes. I mean, I've listened to some podcasts about this, about AI that is like actively fantasizing and leading people down a path. And so I'm quite wary that I think it's important to remember that it's a machine, it's a tool. I'm not overly, I don't know, perhaps I'm just a Luddite, frankly. But I think it can be helpful. I do use it for research, but only to point me in the right direction, never as like a place to stop.
4: Thank you. You're listening to the BBC World Service. I'm Paul Henley, and this is Weekend. On the French Riviera, the Cannes Film Festival, one of the most prestigious events in the film calendar, brings together internationally renowned filmmakers and audiences. But beyond the red carpet glamour, which the festival is famous for, it's felt a bit different this year, with a notable absence of Hollywood blockbusters and a growing debate about the role of artificial intelligence in filmmaking. Topically enough, we'll head to Cannes in a moment. First, let's get a small taste of some of the films on show this year.
10: Tadaima. Okaeri. Tadaima.

0: I'm asking you to help me with Sophia tonight.
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0: They've already made a movie about me, Forrester.
2: You mean The Godfather?
0: You'll never forget this day. None of us will.
3: Little taste of Cannes Palme d'Or contenders. Films including All of a Sudden, Fjord and The Birthday Party, not titles you'll be familiar with yet, probably, but you might be soon. Let's talk to Tori Brazier, who's a film critic for the British newspaper Metro, and she joins me now live from Cannes. Welcome to the programme, Tori. What's the feel of Cannes this year to you?
4: Good morning. Cannes is always an exciting time of year to be a film critic, but this edition has felt slightly muted, a little bit like the festival is sort of fighting to remind audiences that without the Hollywood glamour, it's still relevant. But some of the films in the official competition and outside, there have been some great ones, but it also felt like it took a very long time to get there. It was a slow beginning.
3: Why is there less Hollywood glamour? Are they deliberately turning their back on Cannes?
4: I think the sense is yes, because it costs so much money to come and premiere a big film here. And in recent years, films like the most recent Indiana Jones, it didn't go well. You know, they spent a lot of money, brought it to Cannes, and then it sort of flopped. And the not brilliant reviews coming out of Cannes, it's felt, I think, then dented the box office potential. So I think that has let a lot of Hollywood studios sort of decide that maybe not this year for Cannes.
3: Films tend to premiere in the biggest markets, commercial markets, don't they? I mean, a lot of people in London think that it's all about Leicester Square film launches. Actually, the money is in Berlin. That's where the big Hollywood films go first often now, isn't it?
4: And Venice, I'd say as well. In my experience in the last few years, attending both Cannes and Venice, it has tended to be between those two festivals and, yes, sometimes Berlin, where the big films will pop up and then I suddenly find that I'm writing about them for the next 6 months.
3: Right. And what have been the standout films so far for you? Maybe mention one or two that have underwhelmed as well.
4: So, as I said, it took a while to get there. I mean, I've only sort of seen one stinker, which I'll come to later. But
3: you have to hurry up, I'm afraid, a bit.
4: Yes. Yeah, well, the films that Fjord, which was in the little package that you shared by Christian, forgive my Romanian pronunciation, Mungiu, that was very popular. He's a past Palme d'Or winner and director winner and screenplay.

0: 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HarryWhitehorse.com/festival.
1: And how big and strong these forces are.
2: That's Damien, known as the Lava Chaser. We'll hear more from him, from volcano guides, and also from someone who's chosen to make his home on the slopes of an active volcano. That's after the BBC News.
3: Live from NPR News, I'm Dan Ronan. Kevin Warsh is the new chairman of the Federal Reserve. He was sworn in Friday at the White House, pledging to remain independent. President Trump said numerous times he wants the Fed to cut interest rates and that former Chairman Jerome Powell kept rates too high, which Trump claims slowed the economy.
4: Thankfully, unlike some of his predecessors, Kevin understands that when the economy is booming, that's a good thing. We don't have to go crazy. Just let it boom. We want it to boom. We want it to be like nobody has ever had before, because we do have some debt we'd like to take care of. And the way you do that is through growth. We're going to grow our way out of it so fast. And Kevin's somebody, and I feel strongly also, we don't want to see it stifled. We want to stop inflation, but we don't want to stop greatness.
3: Two Democratic senators are demanding answers from the Treasury Department about the decision to settle a case over the leak of President Trump's tax returns. NPR's Kerry Johnson reports.
5: Senators Elizabeth Warren of Massachusetts and Ron Wyden of Oregon are writing officials at the Treasury Department to get more detail about what they call an outrageously corrupt deal that creates a nearly $2 billion taxpayer fund that could compensate January 6 rioters and other Trump allies. The senators want the Inspector General for Tax Administration to probe whether any laws have been broken that bar political interference in the audit work of the IRS. Acting Attorney General Todd Blanche is defending the settlement, asserting Trump and his family will not receive any direct financial benefit. But the deal also seems to shield Trump from any legal problems over his past tax returns. Kerry Johnson, NPR News, Washington.
3: Authorities are banning funeral wakes in parts of the Democratic Republic of Congo, this to curb the spread of Ebola after some 750 suspected cases. NPR's Michael Koloki reports.
6: Officials in the eastern Congolese province of Ituri said that moving forward, burials in the area would be done only by specialized teams and that public gatherings would be limited to a maximum of 50 people. Congolese authorities made the announcement a day after local residents clashed with police while trying to recover the body of a patient who had died at a local hospital. The World Health Organization recently issued a call to countries affected by the Ebola outbreak to ensure that burials are conducted by well-trained personnel to reduce the risk of infection. Meanwhile, Rwanda's government also announced it would deny entry to foreign nationals who had traveled to the Democratic Republic of Congo within 30 days prior to their arrival in Rwanda. For NPR News, I'm Michael Kaluki in Nairobi.
3: At least 82 miners have died. Dozens more are reported trapped in northern China after a gas explosion Friday, according to the country's official news agency. Leaders in China are calling for an all-out effort to rescue the missing miners. This is NPR News. Shein, the retail giant is selling the ultra-fast fashion, is buying Everline, a clothing brand targeting millennial shoppers on the promise of sustainable fashion and ethical factories. NPR's Elena Shaluki has more.
7: The news of the deal has ricocheted around the fashion world because Everlane and Shein are a case of opposites attract. Everlane had built its brand around, quote, radical transparency into how it made the clothes and how it priced them. Everlane clothes are minimalist basics and natural fabrics, the category of affordable luxury. Meanwhile, Shein is huge. It's fast fashion. It's the hottest TikTok micro trends with $10 skirts and $15 dresses, and it's faced allegations of unethical labor practices. But Shein's purchase is a lifeline for Everlane, which has mounting debt and intense competition. Everlane's CEO says the brand, even under Shein, would remain independent and committed to sustainability. Alina Sialuch, NPR News.
3: The president of the Maryland State Senate now says he's open to having the state redraw its congressional lines in 2027. This to possibly eliminate the only Republican-held congressional district and give Democrats an opportunity to add another seat in 2028. Senator Bill Ferguson had previously been opposed to redrawing the lines, but he told member station WYPR in Baltimore the Supreme Court decision on the Voting Rights Act and Republican

0: Republican-led efforts to redraw congressional districts in numerous southern states means, in his words, the rules have changed. Maryland's Democratic Wes Moore says the state needs to move more aggressively. This is NPR.
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2: Hello, I'm James Reynolds. This time in BBC Conversations, we bring people together who are obsessed with volcanoes. One of our guests even lives on one. On the 8th of May, 20 hikers set off to climb Mount Tukunu on the Indonesian island of Halmahera. Authorities had warned against walking within 4 kilometres of the volcano's rim, which had already erupted 200 times since March. When the volcano erupted again that day, it left 3 dead and several others injured. It's the latest incident in recent years in which tourists have been killed visiting an active volcano. In our conversations, we wanted to explore the attraction of volcanoes. We wanted to hear about the extreme danger that they can pose to visitors and also to those living nearby. Later, we'll hear from a man known as the Lava Chaser in Hawaii and his own brush with death. Firstly, though, my colleague Rahul Tandon brought together Alex, who lives near 2 active Indonesian volcanoes, including Mount Tukunu, Gary, his home is on the slopes of the Fuego volcano in Guatemala, and Chris is a photographer and explorer who grew up near volcanoes in Ecuador.
3: People living near volcanoes often develop a completely different relationship with dangers. When eruptions happen constantly, fear changes their shape. It's like the people have been developed a love relationship with these volcanoes. It's a really beautiful connection, what the outside world, what is in the Western culture of people who are living safe in apartment, they can understand. But when they go close to nature, they start feeling it.
4: This is Gary. I certainly agree with what you're saying. The idea of living with the danger until we actually went through it once was really not there. And after having lived through an eruption, the danger seems to had disappeared for us. We enjoy living here very much, and the nature around us gives us so much back to be able to have all of this nature around us. All the wild parrots and different birds come around our house and animals every day. It feels very much like we're living inside of a National Geographic magazine.
5: Well, that sounds like a wonderful place to live. But look, can I take you back to that day when the eruption happened? We like to paint pictures in the minds of our listeners, Gary. Paint a picture of what you saw that day, what you experienced that day.
4: It was on a Sunday morning. I got up at 8 o'clock and I walked out of the house and saw that Fuego was giving its morning little rumble, which happens almost every day. And I thought nothing of it. And I went back in the house and watched Sunday morning television. And 11 o'clock, I got a call from administration in the development saying that we had to evacuate. And I asked why, because I heard nothing. There was no noise to the eruption. And I walked into the living room, and then I could see these enormous black clouds of ash rolling over the top of our house. And so I yelled out the door to my husband, who was working in the garden. He hadn't noticed anything. We gathered our computers and our passports and drove out. Eventually, about 1:30 that afternoon, it came down the 4 kilometers from our house, from the top, down through the village below and killed around 3,000 people.
5: Yeah, that's horrible. When you say it comes down, what is it that's coming down? Was it ash? Was it lava?
4: Fuego doesn't have lava. It has what they call lahar, which is like gravel and very, very high temperature gases. It comes down like a river, but it's gray. We live in a resort area, and it went through the golf course and clubhouse and then eventually got to the village below us, and that's where the people were died. They were warned to leave, but they had lived with this their whole life. They thought it would never happen. They didn't want to leave. It resulted in their death.
6: Sounds like what Gary said, that it was the pyroclastic. The pyroclastic is the most the very dangerous one. It's a great killer.
5: Alex, you're near Mount Dacona, and we know that there's been an eruption there recently. Describe what that was like for you, because you were pretty close by, weren't you, to the rim when it happened.
6: Dacona and Mount Ebo is not really far, only about 70 kilometers at a distance. And it's two different volcanoes. Dacona have a deep crater, it's about 50 meter depth. And the material, mostly 80% ash. And the other are rock and lava liquid. And the strong stromboli or strong bomb, all the material just fly out, which is very dangerous. But we are used to it because we grow up here, we listen every time, so we are used to it. And Mount Ebo have a lava dome on top. Lava dome is very dangerous because one day can be collapsed. The lava dome keep growing every second. And from my house is only about 6 kilometers. And what we are worried about is when it's collapsed. According to the volcanologists, one day it's collapsed. It is a kind of stratovolcano. It's also, I sometimes hike up and I saw from a close distance, about 100 meters at the rim, and then watch the lava dome.
5: Do you not get scared then a little bit?
6: Of course, I get nervous, of course. Of course, but you know, my clients sometimes are crazy clients that they just want to, they say that they are happy if they die on the volcano. So what I have to do is to give information as much as possible, what is the real things about what's happening at the moment and how is the activity and what is the level. But sometimes my clients still want to approach to the rim.
4: I guess we live with the danger. I don't really think about it. None of our neighbors around really feel that we're in that much danger. But the benefits of living here is really amazing. You know, we kind of joke with our friends that we say we are always going to wear our best jewelry and our best outfits so that if they find us someday, we'll be in a fabulous museum. But I think it's worth it. We really love living here.
3: I love the answer where Gary was giving. To be honest, it is true. I've been seeing this story when I was living for 1 year in Stromboli. People live more longer, live more healthy, live more, I don't know, it is an attraction, what you have with these dangers, what you have with this fire. So
5: Is it an attraction, or is it, you know, some people might say it's being a bit naive, isn't it?
3: No. It's a real attraction. It's a real connection, because you connect with Earth. You connect with your life. I'm a person who traveled the world, but when I come to these places, I can really ground it, and I understand what Gary and Alex are saying. It's an attraction. You know, when I was in Stromboli, people are saying, for example, when you are climbing the mountains, your brain are saying, come on, let's go, let's get out of here. But your soul, your feelings, your emotions, and say, please, let me stay here because I really love this. I really am connected. And if you see people around the world right now, they are looking that place to distress themselves. And actually, like in Pompeii, they knew it. Earth can distress yourself. Really, if you are walking there, you know, just you go for 1 week, you will come renew it to your office.
5: Well, maybe that's what I need to do, because I certainly need to be renewed in my office. Gary, I want to give you the final word on this. You've talked so much about where you live. I want you to paint a picture of it. Tell me what you can see outside your window. And be honest with me as well. Some of your friends must say, you're a little bit crazy, Gary.
4: Well, we look at it more as a privilege to be so close to such a spectacular piece of nature. You know, we're living here in a culture that Guatemalan has 27 volcanoes, three of which are active, and we live between two of the active volcanoes. So it's always a show. Tourism is a big thing, and there's a lot of people come here to climb the inactive volcano next to Fuego. And they hike up there and they spend sunset and sunrise watching Fuego come up and go to sleep in the evening. It's a way of life. It really is for this culture. The Mayans have been here for 2,000 years, and it's very much in keeping with their religion and the beauty of it.
5: And what do you see outside your window? What can you see? Describe it.
4: Well, I'm standing in my living room right now and looking straight south, and I can see the edge of the Pacific Ocean, which is 60 wow. miles away. And on a very clear day, I can see El Salvador. If I look in the opposite direction, I can see the top of Fuego volcano, which is a beautiful morning here. I'm sure it will fart several times during the day, and we just it's part of our life. We don't really think about the danger. We just enjoy the beauty that surrounds us.
2: Gary, Chris, and Alex. And Gary spoke about the major eruption he experienced in 2018 that buried the entire town of San Miguel Los Lotes under ash and rock. The official death toll from that disaster was 218. But locals say as many as 3,500 people disappeared that day. I'm James Reynolds. You're listening to BBC Conversations from the BBC World Service. A staggering 500 million people live in the shadow of active volcanoes, and those volcanoes can provide considerable economic benefits. Volcanic soils are among the most fertile in the world. Volcanic landscapes often provide rich mineral resources. And in many parts of the world, volcano tourism is also a major source of income. Guides will take visitors to the summit. Hotels give them somewhere to stay. And on one active volcano in the Spanish island of Lanzarote, this is true, they've even built a restaurant. You can have your meal cooked with the heat from the lava. For our second conversation, then, we've brought together two people who earn their living from volcanoes. Marco Tomasello is a volcano guide on Mount Etna in Sicily, and Damian Barrios in Hawaii specializes in volcano photography to such an extent that he has become known as the lava chaser.
7: You know, the lava chaser theme kind of came up during the 2018 eruption that we had here in Leilani Estates on the Big Island. It was the first time in our lifetime that we had a fissure eruption. You know, all the other eruptions were in a known location. You could go to the same place every day and it would be there. But during that eruption, I think there were a total of 24 different fissures, and they were erupting all over the place at different times in the day over the course of 3 months. I started feeling like I was having to chase the lava because we never knew where it was going to come out and where the next eruption would be. I started using the term lava chaser. I had some of my work shared on a few networks and an interview with Time magazine that called me the lava chaser. And then it kind of just stuck from there.
2: Yeah. Did the lava ever catch up to you?
7: You know, it did catch up to me a couple times. I did have a near-death experience where a huge molten chunk of lava landed right where I was standing with my tripod. And I had moved about 20 seconds prior to that. And so I was reminded of the dangers and the risks and how it's a very real experience and obviously lots of adrenaline and excitement, but it also demands a lot of respect and taking precautions to make sure that it wasn't a very fun position to be in, but a little bit of adrenaline goes a long way to kind of remind us of our vitality and how everything can change in an instant, right?
2: Let's bring in Marco, volcano guide on Sicily with Mount Etna. What have been your experiences with Mount Etna?
8: We can say Etna is a gentle volcano, even if, I mean, I always say volcano, they are not good or bad, but they are just doing their job. And also, that's nature. They are not like human. I mean, the risk for the people, they coming up to do the hike to the summit, I can say is quite low compared to other volcano I've been in the world. But I mean, it's an active volcano. So when I say to all my clients, the risk at zero doesn't really exist when we go in an active volcano. But if we look how many accidents we had in the past, because of the activity of Etna, there are just few, even because Etna is one of the most studied volcanoes in the world.
2: Do people you meet think you're a bit crazy?
7: I think so. especially people that maybe haven't been to the volcano a lot. They only see what they interpret from a lot of the news agencies. And, you know, a lot of times I feel like the news always tries to make it a sound more scary. There's a certain comfort level. It's like anything, right? You know, if you go to Africa to go see the lions and it's the first time you're seeing a lion, you're probably going to be very scared. But then once you understand the animal and the beast, and maybe you get a little more comfortable. And I feel it's the same way with the volcano. And, you know, we confront a lot of our own fears. And then as time goes on, we kind of become comfortable with that. Like Marco's saying, you know, Mount Etna being a gentle volcano, in most cases, I think it's the same here in Hawaii, with the exception of the 2018 eruption, because a lot of homes were lost. So we're lucky to be able to experience that in a gentle way. And of course, volcanoes, especially, you know, more explosive volcanoes, can be very dangerous. But I think generally speaking, people think that we're crazy. I think that's a normal feeling to have.
8: Yes, I think for some of the clients, yes, because probably for mostly because I go up and down in the volcano pretty much every day. When I say that, for them, it's something crazy, no? Because for most of the people, they climb the summit, it's something they do one time in the lifetime. And imagine you do up and down, and on the top, there are acid gas, or there is a little bit of risk of eruption. For, I will say, normal people, it's something really crazy, which, I mean, as Damien say, if you used to do that, became something quite normal. Of course, when we bring the people close to a lava flow, when there is a lava flow, because in Etna it's not always like that, that is much stronger moment. And of course, it's a little bit more scary for them. And yeah, seems like a crazy life.
2: We're speaking to you in the aftermath of the fact that three hikers were killed after a volcanic eruption on the Indonesian island of Halmahera. Damien, when you see events like that, what do you as a photographer and as someone who does this for a living learn about the danger of volcanoes?
7: You know, I think it's a reminder that obviously they are very dangerous, and it takes a certain level of knowledge and respect to maybe be aware of those dangers and hopefully not be in the wrong place at the wrong time. You know, when I hear about the deaths of those people, it's obviously an unfortunate thing. I feel like that sometimes instills more fear in people, even though, you know, statistically it's a pretty rare thing. I lost a friend here in early 2018 who died on the lava field, you know, miles from the actual volcano, but just in an area where there was fresh lava. And he had some whiteout conditions where it rained so much that all the water landing on the fresh lava created a lot of steam and volcanic gases. And that's ultimately what led to his death. So, and that is in a very mellow, easy place, 7 miles from the actual crater itself. So it is a very real thing. And it's definitely a potential, you know, and I think that it's something that demands respect. It's a reminder of how much danger there can really be out there. But having said that, like Marco mentioned, you kind of get comfortable with it. It's, if it's something you do regularly, I mean, statistically, some people die, you know, just on their way to work in a car. And so it really puts it into perspective. And for some of us, I guess we could say that it's a risk that we're willing to take. And unfortunately, you know, from time to time, some people do pass away. And, you know, not to sound disrespectful on the matter, but I mean, it's part of this journey on life, right?
8: The most important thing is just to have, as Damien say, a sort of respect. So volcano like Etna, they're not really dangerous. The only thing is to be in a certain distance to the heavens, to the explosion in particular, because lava flow, for example, in Etna, they are, I can say, not dangerous at all. The only danger is when there is snow in wintertime, can be a little bit more danger. But the danger can be during an eruption. But stay to a certain distance that you can enjoy the show without taking too much risk. Then I think, as Damien say, it's important to have respect, to have knowledge about what we're going to do. But also, climate active volcano is something we need to accept a certain type of risk. So me, I always say, as I say before, the risk zero doesn't exist, but that is in the normal life. Me, for joking, to the clients, I say in the beginning of the trek, I say, okay, you take more risk to arrive to the meeting point by car than climb up the summit of Etna, because in Sicily we drive a little bit crazy, probably in South American style. So there is much more risk in the reality.
9: I've been on Sicilian roads, that's right.
8: Or a motorbike, then climb up the volcano. But of course, in the media, an eruption is something really impressive, really, really dangerous, because I was always like that in the history, in the movie. The volcano is something terrible, not something destroyed. But the reality is a little bit different.
7: You know, I think as humans, you know, life is boring on the couch, right? And that's why people take risk every day. Like Marco mentioned, you know, the most dangerous part of my day is getting in my car and driving somewhere. And, you know, people go to go see the lions in Africa, or people go and put themselves in a cage to see sharks, or they go, you know, surfing huge waves on shallow reefs, or, you know, going up mountains to go snowboarding or skiing, and they run the risk of maybe getting taken over by an avalanche. And I feel that that draw to that really makes you feel alive. And I think as humans on this planet, we're really impressed by the raw power of nature. And I think that we're drawn to that. I think that innately, that's something that calls everybody, because it reminds us of our humanity and our fragility. And, you know, to anybody that's seen the lava, it really has a moment where it really captivates you. And it just makes you feel so small in comparison to these powers on our planet and on this earth. And I feel that it's a really humbling experience that, you know, in that moment, it really puts life into perspective. It makes you realize how fragile we are, but also gives you some humility. And I think as humans, we're just drawn to that power and that energy and that creation. Even people who are scared of lava, you take them to a volcanic eruption, they're going to be 100% fixed on it, and they're going to want to get closer, right? And I feel that that's just something that is in within all of us. And I think it's good a little bit in life to maybe do something that scares you and be humbled and lose our ego for a moment and realize how small we are and how big and strong these forces are.
2: Damien in Hawaii and Marco in Sicily, helping us to learn to love volcanoes with a degree of humility and respect. Our thanks so much to them and to all of our guests this week. I'm James Reynolds. 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
14: This is BBC World Service. I'm Ivana Davidovich with the story of the British soldiers who have been accused of fathering and abandoning children in Kenya. With exclusive access to a groundbreaking project, we follow a team who use DNA databases to track down the missing dads and bring paternity cases to UK courts. We are with Kathy, Yvonne and Peter as they navigate life-changing moments in their search for their identity. World of Secrets, searching for soldier dad, after the news.
15: BBC News with Lisa Costello. In China, the number of people killed in a gas explosion at a coal mine in Shanxi province has reached at least 90. A massive rescue operation is underway. About 250 workers were underground when the blast happened. The Democratic Republic of the Congo says Ebola cases have now been reported across several conflict-hit eastern provinces. More than 170 suspected Ebola deaths have been recorded. The security forces in Bolivia say they'll open humanitarian corridors through roadblocks set up by protesters demanding the resignation of the president. Rodrigo Paz took office 6 months ago amid a worsening economic crisis. The US Secretary of State Marco Rubio is in the Indian capital Delhi, where he'll meet Prime Minister Narendra Modi. They're expected to discuss energy supplies. India has been badly affected by the disruption to energy imports due to America's war with Iran. A woman with terminal cancer in Uruguay has become the first person in the country to die by euthanasia. Last year, Uruguay became the first country in Latin America to legalize assisted dying. Police in Russia have conducted regular raids on music bars and nightclubs as part of a practice which critics say targets freedom of expression. People have told the BBC they were threatened with guns, subjected to propaganda, and pressured to join the Russian army. Tens of thousands of people in California have been ordered to leave their homes. It comes after a huge chemical tank began leaking. A British Olympic medal-winning rower has been testing a rowing machine in space-like conditions. It aims to help astronauts counter the effects zero gravity has on their bodies during long space missions. BBC News.
14: This is World of Secrets, the Global Investigations podcast from the BBC World Service. I'm Ivana Davidovich with Searching for Soldier Dad. It's an investigation into the British soldiers who fathered children in Kenya, East Africa, and then disappeared. This is episode 5.
16: Before we get started, if I could just give you the quick health and safety brief.
17: Yeah.
16: We're
14: in a nondescript one-story block at Warminster Army Barracks in the southwest of England.
16: What I would ask, please, and this is really important, is you're on red passes, so you have to be escorted everywhere you go in this building, okay? Mm-hmm.
14: This is the British Army's key training hub for soldiers and officers.
16: Any other emergencies, don't worry about it. Just do whatever we tell you to do.
14: Up to now, we've heard from the children fathered by British soldiers, their mothers and one father. But there is one perspective we haven't heard. After months of communication with the UK Ministry of Defence, they have agreed to an interview with Brigadier Simon Ridgway, the commanding officer for the collective training group. The producer Josephine and I talked to the Brigadier as my colleagues set up our cameras. He knows the British Army Training Unit Kenya, or Batuk as it's called, very well. He first trained there himself back in 2012, and he's been there many times since.
17: Can you tell us a bit about what's the role of Batuk for the British military?
18: So it is a fundamental part of our ability to train our people, either to deploy on operations or to be held at readiness to deploy on operations. And the thing about Batuk is the size of the training area that we have access to and the demanding conditions that people have to train in. While they're there. There is nowhere else we can do the type of training we do.
17: I suppose it sounds to me like for you, making sure that Batuk can survive and stay in Kenya and that the host country is happy about it is quite important.
18: It is absolutely fundamental. I mean, I think that is something that we take so incredibly seriously and is at the forefront of our minds at all stages.
14: The British military's training unit in Kenya is essential to its operations, and they have invested huge amounts of money into vast training fields over decades. But in Kenya, there's hostility towards the British military presence, and their future in the country is under scrutiny. For 2 years, I've been following a DNA testing project which has tracked down British soldiers who fathered children in Kenya and then disappeared. What we've uncovered is a pattern that spans decades. The oldest child of a British soldier in this project is 70. The youngest is only 3. This is not about a handful of irresponsible dads. This goes much deeper. This is World of Secrets, Season 12, Searching for Soldier Dad, a BBC World Service investigation. I'm Ivana Davidovic, a BBC journalist. Episode 5, Answers.
19: Kenya has launched a landmark inquiry against the Royal British Army.
20: Decades of human rights abuses and sexual abuses.
14: In December last year, a Kenyan parliamentary committee published a 94-page report following a 2-year inquiry into the conduct of the British Army Training Unit Kenya, or BATUK. It covers the period from independence until the present day. The inquiry found
21: BATUK's immunity from Kenyan law effectively fosters impunity. Particularly, there have been reports of misconduct by BATUK soldiers. Community engagement by BATUK was found to be severely lacking.
14: And there's something repeatedly raised in this report, which is much closer to our story, the children abandoned by British soldiers.
21: Children fathered by BATUK soldiers have been neglected by their British fathers.
14: And this is not the first time this issue has been on the agenda of the British military. In 2003, the British military conducted an internal inquiry through which they identified 69 children fathered by soldiers. That was over 20 years ago. Now, there are nearly 100 documented cases of children born to British military personnel in Kenya who have grown up without knowing their dads. But the DNA Project's lawyer in London, James Netto, who's been representing his clients in the courts in the UK, believes it may be more.
22: You've got men being paid by the British taxpayer going out to Kenya. And they're training in Kenya. And in that time, they're getting hundreds of local women pregnant. And you and I are paying for this. We're all collectively paying for this, to bankrolling them to be there. So they've got a lot to answer for. The MOD knows this all too well. Look, I've written to them. They've had inquiries. The Kenyan Parliament has been investigating this. They can't continue to turn a blind eye to this.
23: Yeah, well, hopefully I'm in a position to answer all your questions.
24: Yeah, well,
14: at the MOD's training hub, I sit across from Brigadier Ridgeway. He's dressed in army fatigues and a beret, and he shuffles through his notes.
24: Through our own reporting, we have heard numerous accounts of British soldiers fathering children in Kenya. And we know that these people, these children, this offspring, range in ages from 3 to 70. I think you would agree that British soldiers are representatives of the British state. What responsibility does the Minister of Defence take for this?
23: So I think all the issues to do with paternity, they're a private life issue. And we are there to support and answer any or deal with any allegations that come in. I think the important thing is for people who have those concerns or allegations, that they then go through the correct channels. There's the opportunity to engage with the Kenyan National Children's Service.
24: We have spoken to several people who have said to us they have tried to go to BATUK authorities, they've tried to access community liaison officers, they've been told that the one in charge is not around, or they just couldn't really understand how to access any information they need. Do you not think that for the benefit of the local community and these children, you should make it easier for these people to access these officers?
23: So we operate under the current Defence Cooperation Agreement, which is an agreement between the UK and Kenyan governments. That stipulates that any interaction with us needs to be done through the Kenyan Ministry of Defence. And so we need to abide by that Defence Cooperation Agreement. And that can sometimes be time-consuming and frustrating.
24: Tell me about the training of the soldiers. Do you think that pre-deployment training should include what happens if a soldier fathers a child? What is expected from him?
23: in response to a number of investigations and inquiries, we've introduced a whole load of new measures that we now conform to. That includes making sure that all those soldiers who deploy to Batak prior to departure and on arrival are briefed on their roles, their responsibilities, the customs, the regulations, the laws in Kenya and the culture, to make sure that they understand what the consequences could be, and reinforcing the fact that we have a zero tolerance approach to sexual exploitation and abuse.
14: I want to know how the Brigadier feels about that parliamentary committee report, which said that the British Army in Kenya is increasingly seen as an occupying presence.
23: We're there at the invitation of the Kenyan government. We work incredibly hard with local communities and leaders to make sure that we're working to do the best possible training that we can, while also investing in the local economy and into making a difference with local communities. We've answered all the questions that were posed to us openly, honestly, transparently. We've supported any sort of investigation. Some of the details were perhaps incorrect or inaccurate. I think the response that we provided to the parliamentary inquiry recognised that there were issues, challenges, misunderstanding, miscommunication in the past. And we deeply regret any negative impact from our presence in Kenya.
14: For the participants in the DNA project, now their fathers have been confirmed, many can begin the registration to become British citizens. But this project has always been about much more than passports. For many, it has provided answers to lifelong questions about who their fathers are and where they come from. And some are now in touch with their dads, hoping to build relationships. In November 2025, a year after the first DNA samples were collected, we go back to Kenya for a final time to find out where this story ends for Kathy, Peter and Yvonne.
0: Is that you?
1: Hello.
0: So nice to see you.
14: I'm with Kathy at a rooftop cafe overlooking Nairobi's skyline.
3: How have you been?
1: I've been good. Just living life. I've gotten a job, finally. And I'm just adulting right now, I guess. And surviving, yeah.
14: Kathy's mum, Maggie, met her dad, Phil, when he was on a deployment in Kenya. They were engaged. But when Kathy was a baby, Phil left and never returned. Kathy spent years trying to contact her dad over Facebook. Since we met last year, a lot has changed for Kathy. She's finished school, moved to Kenya's capital, Nairobi, and started talking to her dad, Phil, who was located through the DNA project. We spoke to him in the last episode. He said he wanted to build a relationship with Kathy.
3: Do you remember the exact day when you first heard from your dad?
1: Yeah, it was awkward. We're not that close yet. We're getting there.
3: What do you make of him?
1: I mean, he's cool, I guess. I mean, I haven't really, you know, been that deep with him yet. So I can't exactly place him somewhere yet. He's just someone I'm talking to right now. Not exactly like someone I see as a dad or anything. Just, we're not yet there.
3: Have you had any difficult conversations about why he abandoned you?
1: No, I'm not that, I can't say confident. I just don't feel like it's the right time to have a deep conversation with him. I'd like to get to know him first and, like, at least establish a bond so that we can go further into such conversations.
14: Kathy's finished high school, but she doesn't have the certificate yet. Her mum hasn't been able to pay off the tuition fees for her final year, so she's struggled to move on in her education or career. She's managed to find reception work at a high-end gym.
3: What are you hopeful for?
1: I'm hopeful for starting school, maybe when I'm 21, and maybe getting to travel more and explore And I can finally know myself. I can get to know myself as a person more expansively than just one part of myself.
14: Next, we're on the road towards Nanyuki and its cooler mountain air. We drive to Peter's family's avocado farm, where I first met him a year ago. Peter's mum raised him alone, in poverty, in Nanyuki, and suffered from alcoholism. Peter used to dream of finding his father, and through this project, he did. The two of them were reunited on an emotional video call.
4: I hope we see us very soon. I still got love for you, Dad.
14: But as soon as Peter and I start chatting, I can tell that the hope I felt from him before has faded.
4: Things didn't come out how I thought they would come out. I thought when I will find my dad, he will be there for me. But right now, I don't feel like he cares about me because he don't talk to me much.
14: Peter says that they haven't spoken since their video call a few months earlier, just the occasional message. On that call, there were promises made of adding Peter to the family WhatsApp group or maybe meeting in person one day. But to Peter, they're starting to feel empty.
4: What makes me sad is I thought things would be different when I find him, you know. Maybe he thinks I'm after his money or I don't know, you know. But me, I just need my dad, that's all.
14: As we're talking, I get a glimpse into this new relationship when Peter receives a message from his dad.
4: He just replied to me now. Yeah.
17: What did he say? If you don't mind me asking.
4: He told me, please rest assured that I do care about you. We all appreciate your message and respect your feelings. It's only been 3 months and we are still processing as a family. Please be patient. Love, Dad.
14: Reading this message, Peter's whole demeanour softens. That hope is back in his eyes.
17: Okay, so you feel heartened by this?
4: If he needs time, I will give him time, you know. Let's see what will happen. Maybe next year things will be different. I hope for the best, you know.
14: This last year has been a roller coaster for Peter. The hope of finding his father, followed by the pure joy of speaking to him for the first time, calling him Dad. And then now, there is a flatness of unfulfilled expectations. On that final trip to Kenya in December last year, there is one person still waiting to make contact with their dad.
5: How are you? How are you, gorgeous girl? You've grown.
14: Yvonne, the 18-year-old budding journalist who grew up believing she was an orphan. Her mum died when she was a baby, and she believed her dad did too. Her grandma told us that British soldiers had passed on a message to the family that Yvonne's dad had died. But the DNA testing project has since identified her father. We're calling him Kieran. But neither James, the lawyer in London, the court, nor I have managed to make contact with him. And it's getting serious. If he continues not to respond to James's requests, the judge may take additional steps, like summoning his mother to court or even issuing a warrant for his arrest. For Yvonne, she's gone from believing this man is dead to hoping for a relationship with him.
1: I can't imagine being a girl's daddy, having my dad back. I just knew like he was dead. I had no thoughts that he would be found. And here, the news that he's alive, I was feeling happy. I was happy.
17: You mentioned the term daddy's girl. What does that mean to you?
1: Him giving me the love that I deserve. Like, he appreciates me being in his life.
14: Yvonne has missed out on the love of a parent. And listening to her, I have a feeling of apprehension. Is this man, who isn't responding to the court, going to fulfill her dreams of a father-daughter relationship?
17: Can you picture a scenario where you think, I'd rather I never had found him? You know, where things don't work out the way you want to.
2: And maybe you think I was actually more at peace when I thought he was dead.
6: If we happen to find him, then he denies I'm not the, his child. Maybe I would be more desperate, and I wish this would have never happened, because I had hopes that he will be found, and he's now found, and he still denies it. I'll be much offended.
2: Do you care about other family members? Would you be interested, though, to find out about them?
6: Yeah, I think I'll be interested.
7: So you might like to see some of my granddaughter's artist efforts. And you see the pair of ballet shoes there, because they both do ballet.
14: Back in the UK, I'm in a suburban house in the south of England.
7: And then hearts, they love doing stickers and obviously an award there, but we're never quite sure what it's for.
14: Children's paintings are strung up on a piece of string across the kitchen wall.
8: I did my DNA, so my husband's very keen on family history, and I thought, why not?
14: We're going to call this woman Anthea to protect the privacy of her family. She's in her 70s with short grey hair and a long blue dress. When I meet her, we've been talking on the phone for weeks, and she's just as warm in person. She tells me that for months her DNA was sitting on Ancestry's database. But then, her search for a long-lost relative took a turn she never expected.
8: I was a bit surprised getting a letter from a lawyer with on very official-looking paper.
14: She calls the number at the bottom of the letter. It's for lawyer James Netto.
8: When I had the conversation with James, I know one of the things he did tell me the name of the girl, Yvonne.
14: This girl, he tells her, might be a relative.
8: It was a huge surprise. And to begin with, I thought, couldn't connect anything with Kenya. And then I thought, ah, yes, that's right. That is my cousin that was out there.
14: Yvonne's dad, Kieran, is still not responding to the court. And Anthea feels a sense of responsibility.
8: Yvonne's a relative of mine. Maybe not particularly close, but she deserves to find her family and perhaps get some help from her family.
9: Why is this so important to you, that you are engaging with this process, that you're doing the exact opposite of your other family members?
8: I just think blood is thicker than water. I would love Yvonne to meet some of my family. I'm from a big family, and I would love her to be able to join in that. So hopefully one day that's going to happen, sooner rather than later. And hopefully, you know, give her an opportunity, perhaps with her further education, so that she can reach her potential.
14: Anthea doesn't have Kieran's address, so she can't help James locate him. The months roll by, and there's still no word from Kieran, the man who Yvonne believed was dead for her whole childhood. Lawyer James has tried everything to track this guy down. Emails, social media messages, phone calls. Court bailiffs have been sent to multiple addresses. He's even tried to contact Kieran via his mum. Kieran has now breached 5 court orders. In February, I go to meet James back at the court in London. As we're sitting outside the courtroom, from the corner of my eye, I see a familiar face. Not somebody I've met, but somebody whose photo I've looked at many times. It's Kieran, Yvonne's dad. I can't believe it. At the judge's request, Kieran agrees to a confirmatory DNA test to prove that he's Yvonne's dad.
25: I cannot remember the last time I felt so floored or so flabbergasted, surprised, as I did at today's hearing, having geared up so much to get an arrest warrant out for this gentleman.
14: A week later, the results come in from the DNA test. They're positive. Kieran is indeed Yvonne's father. James emails Kieran to ask if he would like to meet his daughter. He replies, saying he's undecided. Then, not long after, James receives another message from Kieran. He says he doesn't want to meet Yvonne, for now at least. I email Kieran to see if he'll speak to me. I get no reply. But as we record this final episode, Yvonne is arranging to speak for the first time with her British relative, Anthea. This case has been unprecedented in the legal system in the UK. 20 cases so far have gone to court, and many more are in the pipeline. For the first time, evidence from commercial DNA databases has been used in the family courts in the UK. The ramifications of this could be far-reaching. It opens the door for the same method to be applied elsewhere, to locate fathers of abandoned children anywhere in the world. And any man who has knowingly or unknowingly fathered the child might be found through these databases and could be made legally and financially responsible. So, James the lawyer in London is now preparing for another set of court cases to demand child support for the children under 18. None of the fathers located so far have started to pay voluntarily. Before I left Nanyuki for the last time, I met up with Kenyan lawyer Kelvin at his office.
10: And today we have three new clients who hopefully will be seeing their fathers in court.
14: He's taking DNA samples and helping with paperwork. Sitting waiting is an 18-year-old man. He says his dad lived with him and his mum until he was two and then never came back. It all sounds so familiar.
11: What do you hope will happen?
4: Maybe if he wants me back, maybe it's okay.
10: It really means that this is not just a past issue. It simply means that this is a continuous issue. I have a referral for a client who told me that she is 3 months pregnant of a British soldier's child.
14: Once the child is born, Kelvin will take a DNA sample and try to find the father.
10: This process seems to be never ending. It seems to really never end. It's a chain. The end of one case signifies the beginning of another.
14: This has been episode 5 of 5 of season 12 of World of Secrets, Searching for Soldier Dad from the BBC World Service. World of Secrets, Searching for Soldier Dad is a long-form audio production for the BBC World Service. It's presented by me, Ivana Davidovich. The series is produced and written by Josephine Cassidy. The series editor is Matt Willis. 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The script advisor is Lucy Proctor. Our production coordinator is Katie Morrison. For BBC World Service podcasts, Anne Dixie is assistant editor, Katie Davis is senior podcast producer. The podcast commissioning editor is John Manell. We would like as many people as possible to hear our investigations, so please leave a rating and a review and do tell others about World of Secrets.

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6: It's like a feeling where I can be myself and I can control what I can do.
5: We're stepping into the world of people living with ADHD to find out about simple but impactful ways to make their lives better. With projects in Singapore.
7: We called it Restart because especially it was targeted to adults with ADHD.

0: Live from NPR News in Washington, I'm Windsor Johnston. Secretary of State Marco Rubio has arrived in India after meetings with NATO foreign ministers in Sweden. Rubio says there's still more work to do before any agreement can be reached with Iran, as NPR's Michelle Kellerman reports.
1: After meeting NATO counterparts in Sweden, Secretary Rubio was asked about the prospects of a deal with Iran. He says the goal is an agreement that covers Iran's nuclear program and reopens the Strait of Hormuz.
2: But we also have to have a plan B. And plan B is, what if Iran refuses to open the straits? What if Iran decides, we refuse to open the straits, we're going to own the straits and we're going to charge tolls for it? Okay, at that point, something has to be done about it.
1: And he says this affects Europe more than the U.S. Rubio repeated his frustration that a few NATO allies did not let the U.S. use bases to launch the war against Iran. The Strait of Hormuz was operating normally before the war. Michelle Kellerman, NPR News, the State Department.
0: About 40,000 people remain under evacuation orders in Southern California because of a hazardous chemical leak. Public safety officials in Orange County are working to prevent flammable materials from exploding in a densely populated area. Jill Replogle from member station LAist reports.
3: Some 40,000 residents were told to evacuate early Friday when public safety officials determined the tank was likely to fail. Officials say that could send some 7,000 gallons of its toxic contents spewing into the air or spilling out into the surrounding area. But Craig Covey, division chief with the Orange County Fire Authority, says his team is working around the clock to prevent that.
4: It is not okay with me just to sit back and watch this thing blow up or fail.
3: The tank, which is owned by the company GKN Aerospace, is filled with a chemical known as MMA. It can cause skin and eye irritation, respiratory problems, and can also affect the nervous system. For NPR News, I'm Jill Replogle in Orange County.
0: A federal judge in Tennessee has dismissed a human smuggling case against Kilmar Abrego Garcia. His deportation to El Salvador last year became a major controversy for the Trump administration after a court ordered him to return to the U.S. Abrego Garcia has been living in Maryland with his American wife and child. Lydia Walter Rodriguez is with We Are CASA, the immigrant advocacy group that's been fighting for Abrego Garcia's release.
5: This is a testament to the courage of standing up and fighting for your constitutional rights. And we are witnessing here a moment that has been brought about through the community coming together and fighting alongside Kilmar.
0: Abrego Garcia has denied the allegations and says he was targeted after challenging the Trump administration over his deportation. This is NPR. President Trump's Director of National Intelligence, Tulsi Gabbard, has announced she's resigning. Gabbard says her husband was recently diagnosed with a rare form of bone cancer and faces major health challenges. Her departure comes amid reported disagreements within the administration over the war in Iran. Gabbard is the fourth cabinet-level official to leave the administration. SpaceX has conducted the 12th test of its massive new Starship rocket. NPR's Jeff Brumfield reports the launch on Friday was partially successful.
6: The huge Starship rocket shot into space from its launch pad in South Texas.
7: 4, 3, ignition.
6: The rocket's massive booster separated, but its engines failed to steer it back to Earth, and it was lost before it could return as planned.
8: And it looks like the booster ended its mission there in the Gulf, but we've got a ship still flying.
6: Starship also had some engine trouble, but it made it to space where it released some test satellites. Then it landed in the southern Indian Ocean. The mixed outcome of the test comes just a few weeks before SpaceX plans to go public. Starship is a critical part of its future. Jeff Brumfield, NPR News.
0: A magnitude 6.0 earthquake struck Hawaii's Big Island. The U.S. Geological Survey says the quake was felt across parts of the region, but officials say there are no immediate reports of major damage or injuries, and there's no threat of a tsunami at this time. This is NPR News.
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1: the world. From the BBC World Service, I'm Myra Anubi, and this is People Fixing the World. Think of me as a curious, persistent kid who's always asking a lot of questions. Only all of my questions are about the positive things happening in our world.
2: For the in-person monthly hangouts that we organize, we call it the community hangouts. It's really about building that community and for people to make friends and keep in touch in between. And that's what we want, those friendships, because those can be tremendous sources of support for people with ADHD.
1: Today, we'll start here in the UK, go by Singapore, and then stop in Australia as we find out about ways to make life easier for people living with ADHD. Let's start today's program with a quick breakdown of what ADHD is, because as we'll hear later on, if more people understand what it is, the more we can all be part of the solution. ADHD stands for Attention Deficit Hyperactivity Disorder. It's a condition that affects how people focus, manage their energy, and control impulses. There is medication that can help individuals to cope with their symptoms, but navigating everyday life can still be really hard. However, there is some good news. Awareness is growing, and with it, support as well. But what does it mean to support people who have this condition? Well, let's find out. Okay, so I made my way outside the studio to the main office space and to where the People Fixing the World team works. Hi, guys.
3: Hi.
4: Hi. Hello. Hi.
1: And I specifically come to Alex. Now, you might hear some sound in the background. This is where the magic happens. I am kind of lurking behind Alex, who's standing at his desk that has, what are these, three screens, which we'll get to a bit later on. Now, I haven't just come here because I think Alex is a cool guy to work with. It's also because we're talking about ADHD today, and Alex, you have ADHD.
4: I do. I was diagnosed with the condition 4 years ago, and really it affects every aspect of my life, from planning to organising. So there are times in the morning where I have to, my morning checklist, and if I don't use that, I might forget to do things like brush my teeth, etc., etc. But for me, the struggle wasn't just with the tasks itself during work. It was the anxiety that no one around the office understood why certain things were hard. I was masking all the time, trying to look like I had everything put together.
1: Mm. Let's talk about that. How much harder is it for you to do your work?
4: I think it's really hard, especially because so much of my job is based on the internet. And as you can see on my screen, I've got so many tabs open, and that's a big problem for people with ADHD. But I felt I really wanted to do something about it. So it was a bit extreme maybe, but I ended up giving a talk to all my colleagues in my department about ADHD, just so I felt like I didn't have to sort of mask anymore about the condition.
1: Mm. And what are some of the things that you need, like these many screens we're looking at, to make your job easier?
4: Yeah, like I have three screens, which just helps me be able to put as much information as possible in front of me without having to click between two screens. That makes it easier. I also have a standing desk. I just like to be able to vary sitting up, standing down, because I've got a lot of energy. Also, what's important to me is the availability to go to quieter area in the offices where I need to really concentrate more. What's key is having that variety.
1: Let's actually go to a quiet area now. Yeah. So tell me, like, you know, we have a lot of colourful kind of booths here at the office.
4: Yeah, again, like the booths, it's not just about bright design. It's actually sometimes for people with ADHD, some people need to be in a brightly coloured environment because they need somewhere more stimulating. But also, like I said, for people with ADHD, they are often really have quite auditory, high sensory awareness going on. So they might just need to work somewhere really quiet. The key is having that variety of spaces.
1: And so you've been looking at other offices that are trying to support people with ADHD.
4: Yes, that's right. A couple of weeks ago, I left the People Fixing the World office and took the train up to the UK West Midlands. This is where DRPG is based. They are a global communications company who have offices located around the world and organise events for top brands such as Amazon. I'd heard from some experts in ADHD that they were doing great work there and so wanted to go and find out all about it. just walked into the main building. It's a big open plan office. It's actually an old aircraft hangar, a factory where they used to build planes for World War II. And now it's a creative hub. It's bright and airy. I've come to meet Matt Hussey, one of the company's managers. He has recently been diagnosed with ADHD. When we sat down, he tells me how hardworking life was before he was diagnosed.
3: I found it very difficult to do tasks that, particularly if I wasn't focused on them. What I would tend to do is leave things till the last minute. So I would get things done, but it would be a last minute thing when the task became urgent. And that's when it triggered something in me to actually force me to do the task.
4: Listening to this, a lot of people might relate, but the key thing is it's much more overwhelming for people with ADHD.
3: That can be difficult for colleagues who are asking you to do something else, and perhaps with emotional dysregulation, which a lot of us suffer from, me in particular, I could snap at somebody if somebody asked me to do something simple in the middle of something I was sort of hyper-focused on.
4: But everything changed for Matt when he arrived at DRPG. Managers at the company clocked early on that Matt might have the condition and supported him getting an ADHD diagnosis. After that, they offered him adjustments which made a huge difference, like noise-cancelling headphones, software to help him during meetings, and a flexible work schedule so he had time for appointments with a psychiatrist. His office environment has also helped, as he shows me when we start to take a tour.
5: Sounds like in this office you've really got different spaces depending on what people might need.
3: For me, it's that variation. I think you sort of hit the nail on the head. It's the fact I can get up from my desk at any point, any time I want to, walk around. I can go and sit in the little lounge area I've just described. I can go and sit at a hot desk in another part of the building. I can even book a meeting room and sit in silence by myself, which I tend to be the other way. I like the noise, I like the hustle and bustle, but that change of environment, it's getting away from the feeling of boredom, which can be very painful for people like me, or the mundane or the routine. It's a break. And we've got a tree in the middle of the office as well, which creates a bit of interest.
5: Yeah, it's quite quite striking.
3: Even this way, we've got areas here where we bring clients, and
5: it's a bit almost like a jungle over there.
3: What we call this the park, and basically
5: the park.
3: So clients have brought here and shown videos on screen, but we're all working around them. So it's that interest. It really works because it's bright. There's lots going on. There's breakout areas everywhere. I mean, we're standing where we are at the moment. We're on the edge of the film department. In front of me, there's a little breakout area with a sofa set up like a lounge, basically, with cool little prints all over the wall and a dry whiteboard that people can scribble over. But it looks like somebody's living room. It's great, yeah.
5: Okay, so Matt, we've just come from your desk down to... Where are we now?
3: We're in the hangout now.
5: This
3: hangout. Is the team room, basically. So, yeah, we can come down here, grab a coffee, have something to eat.
4: The hangout has everything you might expect from an office social space. A dartboard, coffee machine, football table. There's even some retro tunes blasting off. But the hangout is where the company's neurodiversity network also meets. It's a group of employees that come together to discuss their experiences at work.
6: All right, guys, so we recently did training in regards to...
4: Megan McGovern from the HR department is chairing this meeting. I get chatting to her when it's done.
5: So why did you set up the network?
6: That is a really good question. I think people were coming to me as HR, and I was kind of repeating a lot of the same information in terms of we've got this, and people weren't aware. I saw that there was maybe people didn't have people to talk to outside, whether at home or in the business. So I wanted people to have that connection and collaboration.
5: In relation to ADHD, is that what you mean?
6: In relation to neurodiversity, so we cover autism, ADHD, dyslexia, etc. We've got other networks as well that are established at the time, but I think are most successful, and the one that's been taken up the most is the Neurodiversity Network.
5: How many people are in the Neurodiversity Network?
6: Currently we've got about 10 to 15. We meet quarterly, but we've got a Teams channel so people can chat whenever they want.
5: And would you argue potentially it's a business loss if employers aren't tapping into this, rather than it being a hindrance?
6: Yeah, I think it's a real positive for businesses to engage their employees, not only in terms of who they are, it's really getting the best from them and knowing who they are, whether it be a neurodiversity or mental health or any condition, we can be there to support them and you'll get more motivated employees.
1: Alex, it sounds like you had a great time there. I'm surprised you came back.
7: I had to come back because I love working with you.
1: Of course you do. I mean, so they've created a more inclusive office space. They're also offering support for people with ADHD, and they have a network that's keeping up with people's needs.
7: Yes, but something else that surprised me, Myra, was that all bosses were actually required to go on neurodiversity training, something that you don't find in many offices. And Myra, had Matt's bosses not been trained, his ADHD and that of some of his other colleagues might not have been spotted at all.
1: I mean, that's great, but let's be real, right? So some aspects of ADHD, like maybe poor time management, taking longer with tasks, that can be challenging, especially for businesses when they're thinking about the bottom line. How do you manage that?
7: Yeah, I mean, that's a real challenge, right? I brought this up with the management team at DRPG. They told me their neurodiverse employees are assets to the company, and that sometimes managers need to take a step back and really think how to support their neurodiverse colleagues. But Myra, what is clear to me is that ADHDers can be very good at finding creative ways to solutions that many neurotypical people might not spot.
1: Mm. Well, with that, Alex, thank you. And clearly, we also need you to get back to work.
7: Understood.
1: Moving away from the office now to our homes, spaces that are supposed to be comfortable. But for people with ADHD, even their home can end up feeling overwhelming. However, in Australia, our reporter, the ABC's Louise Mylan, met a family that's re-engineered their home to work with their neurodiversity rather than against it.
8: I've pulled up to a suburban unit in Launceston, a small city in Tasmania, the island state at the bottom of Australia.
9: Knock, knock.
10: Hello.
9: Hi, how are you?
10: Be quiet.
8: It's home to Linda and her two boys, and we're keeping a little quiet at first because four-year-old Eamon is napping.
10: I'm just going to leave the music going because he sleeps better. He's been up since.
8: Linda and Evan both have ADHD and both boys have autism.
11: I guess I never quite know what I should be doing. Like, I'm overthinking it, I think, is for me is like, okay, I'm having a cup of tea. Okay, I should sit there. I should do this. Or I don't know where this fits, you know, if everything's too clean.
8: Through chatting with other families about ADHD, reading articles and listening to podcasts, she realised something had to change. Like many kids, especially those with ADHD, Evan and Eamon seek a lot of sensory stimulation, jumping, spinning, hanging upside down. Their house has hard floors, which weren't suitable. Instead, there's a soft, squishy mat in the living room.
12: How does it feel under your feet?
13: It feels like I'm walking on pillows.
14: If you just take your socks off, it will feel nice on your feet.
8: In the playroom, the star of the show is a bright blue hammock-like swing hanging from the roof. In the corner, a climbing frame with two gymnastics rings attached with rope.
11: So now you're putting your feet through one loop.
13: I'm getting my foot.
11: And your foot in the other one. And you're hanging from a bar, sitting down into it.
13: Yeah, and now?
8: For Linda, creating a space for her children with movement-based activity in mind is really important. Like many with ADHD, the key is to have a stimulating environment. Putting her children in front of a screen just wouldn't cut it. For 11-year-old Evan, the designing of the play area to support his ADHD has had huge benefits.
13: It's like a feeling where I can be myself and it's just I can control what I can do.
8: Linda's family has also embraced visual cues.
12: Stuff or oats, cereal, all visible.
11: I know it sounds really basic, like, but having my kettle, my tea, coffee, sugar, and whatever I drink right there, out, ready, and things I access all the time actually visible helps me.
8: And there's the easy hack of labelling baskets around the house for placing specific items. Known informally as the ADHD tax, many with the condition have to repurchase items like watches and keys because they regularly lose them. Clutter can also be a big challenge for people with ADHD, so to avoid brain overload, it can be helpful to stash stuff in easily accessible spots. In the boys' playroom, a couch cushion lifts up to reveal a massive toy box, so the kids can throw their stuff in without it being an overstimulating mess. Evan even uses a whiteboard with clickable lights for visual cues in his morning routine.
13: I find it hard to get out of bed and get dressed on time because my brain keeps wanting to do it, but I can't make my body actually do it, but I want to. And so I've put this up so then I can do this.
12: And you're lighting up the lights when you press them.
13: And then they'll be on.
12: Yeah.
13: And then when I finish something, I turn them off.
8: A tour of Linda's place has shown me that one person and a bit of creative thinking can go a long way to making life easier for people with ADHD. None of Linda's adjustments needed major renovations, but still, it all costs money. She saves up for one thing at a time. And Linda's not the only one making changes. I've spoken to architects across Australia who have moved into the business of creating neurodivergent-friendly interiors. Back in the playroom, 11-year-old Evan is in his customised swing, relaxing and playing with a Rubik's Cube.
13: Done.
12: That was just about 20 seconds, I reckon. Yeah. That was impressive.
8: When you get home to your own place and these rooms with your swing and your big cushion, how does that feel?
13: It feels like that I can wind down and actually be somewhere where I like being.
15: This is People Fixing the World from the BBC World Service with me, Myra Anubi. Today we're hearing about solutions that are helping people with ADHD thrive. So far, we've heard how some companies are supporting employees in the UK, and from Australia, how redesigning homes can help ADHDers. However, there's another simple but powerful way to help: community.
2: It's a very personal thing to me, which is why I started Unlocking ADHD. When my daughter was diagnosed, when she was 15 years old, she was literally flunking out of school. And if you had asked her what would she like to be when she grows up, she couldn't tell you because she thought there was no hope. But after getting the diagnosis and getting the support she needed, you know, a lot of things changed overnight. And in less than 3 years, she managed to get into dental school.
15: That's Moonlake Lee. It was only after her daughter's diagnosis that Moonlake found out that she too had ADHD at the age of 50.
2: But I realized that I kept on having one burnout cycle after another because I was always overdoing things. But after the diagnosis, what really changed for me was giving context to the past and having clarity and also closure. And unexpectedly, it improved my relationship with my spouse. So that was the unusual bonus.
15: Moonlake became an advocate and started her organisation Unlocking ADHD back in 2021. Her approach was driven by how hard it was for individuals to access relevant medical support. Moonlake believes getting a diagnosis or medication is just one part of the solution. So her organisation capitalises on community. They use different approaches like offering self-test material, lifestyle hacks and information about medication to help people. It's all part of something they call the Restart Programme.
2: We call it Restart because, and especially it was targeted to adults with ADHD, because we want to emphasise it's never too late to restart life. We've also included the adult ADHD self-test done by the WHO in there. So that helps people who suspect they may have the condition but not really sure to do the self-test as a preliminary to a formal assessment, and they can print that out and bring it to see the professional. So that helps streamline a lot of the whole process. We explain what to expect, how to prepare for it, or if you just receive a diagnosis, what are your next steps? We have like a checklist there, so, and lots of local resources. So I think people feel a little bit more confident, a little bit less alone, and most importantly, a little less insecure and afraid. And that's really important. We want to show that there is a community here that cares.
15: They've also created free material in other languages like Mandarin and Malay, and organized meetups for people within the community. And so what are these community meetings like?
2: We actually literally have to chase people out so that the, you know, the cafe owner can close on time. So people hang out outside, you know, even when it turns dark, or they go for supper together or drinks together because people just don't want to leave, you know, and I think that's beautiful, really.
15: Runik, could you give me a sense of how big your community is?
2: Currently for our online community, we have about 6,000 plus. For the in-person monthly hangouts that we organize, we call it the community hangouts. We're averaging almost 50 each session. It's really about building that community and for people to make friends and keep in touch in between. And I'm seeing that happen. People going for potlucks, barbecues, you know, go-karting together. And that's what we want, those friendships, because those can be tremendous sources of support for people with ADHD.
15: As well as creating these spaces, Moonlake is also working closely with the Singaporean government to push for policy change. She believes this can have a big impact.
2: But you see the amount of talent that may have been overlooked if people didn't know what was holding them back. And that's what drives my passion. It is to really unlock the potential that people have in them.
15: Moonlake Lee from Singapore, ending our program today. Before we finish, I would like to say I'm so grateful for all your feedback every week. After a recent program we did called Arrows of Hope on how archery is helping people who are recovering after breast cancer, we got lots of great messages, including this.
16: Hi, I'm Catherine Wu, a law student at Stanford Law School and archer on Team USA. I saw your episode on how archery can help breast cancer recovery. I'm doing a similar chapter in the U.S. in collaboration with Stanford Healthcare. So far, we had our first pilot program hosting breast cancer survivors from age 25 to 72. The program is designed to feel welcoming and community-based, creating a space where survivors can build confidence and connect with others who understand the recovery journey.
15: You can always get in touch. I mean, I love hearing exactly where you're listening from. All you need to do is send me a voice note or a message to the WhatsApp number +44 8000 321 721. I'll be back next week fixing another part of the world. Until then, thanks for listening.
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24: I'm Rachel Naylor, and in the upcoming episode of the documentary In the Studio from the BBC World Service, I'll be in Sydney with the Schindler's List author Thomas Keneally as he writes potentially his last book.
25: I'm 90 years old and I want to write the best possible novel ever written by someone over 90. Ambition never ceases to be a spur.
24: That's all coming up after the news.
0: BBC News with Govinda Gill. In China, the number of people killed in a gas explosion at a coal mine in Shanxi province has reached at least 90. A massive rescue operation is underway. About 250 workers were underground when the blast happened. Uganda's health ministry has confirmed 3 new Ebola cases, bringing the total to 5. Officials say 2 of the new patients, a driver and a health worker, had contact with the country's first confirmed case. The third is a Congolese woman who travelled into Uganda earlier this month. The US Secretary of State, Marco Rubio, is in the Indian capital, Delhi, where he'll meet the Prime Minister, Narendra Modi, for talks. India has been badly affected by the disruption to energy imports due to America's war with Iran. Turkish intelligence agents say they've arrested 10 suspected members of the Islamic State group in Syria. One of the men detained during the joint operation is accused of links to an attack on Ankara's main railway station 11 years ago, which killed more than 100 people. The security forces in Bolivia say they'll break through roadblocks set up by protesters demanding the resignation of the president. Rodrigo Paz took office 6 months ago amid a worsening economic crisis. The BBC has been told that the British government is proposing a radical reset of its post-Brexit relationship with the European Union. UK officials have apparently suggested a single market for trade in all goods with the EU as part of its next phase of talks. It's a significantly more ambitious proposal than publicly stated. Senegal's President Bassirou Diomaye has dismissed his Prime Minister Ousmane Sonko. It follows months of tension between the two men. Mr. Sonko has openly criticised President Faye in Parliament. BBC News.
24: This is the documentary In the Studio from the BBC World Service. I'm Rachel Naylor. It's March 2026 and I'm in Sydney, Australia, meeting the author Thomas Keneally as he writes what could potentially be his last book. He's best known for writing Schindler's Ark, the book behind Schindler's List, for which he won the International Booker Prize. Thomas is now 90 and he lives in Manly, a hilly suburb in the north of the city, surrounded by beaches and the Sydney Harbour National Park. This is my first work trip outside of England, and I've really landed on my feet. It's basically paradise. It's lunchtime on a beautiful sunny Tuesday, and Thomas is meeting me on the Corso, a bustling main street by the promenade. There's children playing in the fountains, there's people queuing for gelato, and up there there's couples having drinks in a rooftop bar overlooking the sea. Wearing beaded bracelets and a flat cap, Thomas is leading me to an underground car park, to his white Hyundai sedan.
3: There you go.
4: Oh, thank you so much. Cheers.
3: Ah, now I know you found the car park a fascinating example of its kind, but it should be all fun from this point. I was just going to take you up... show you the beach and where we live, and show you the hinterland.
25: Where I live is in Dauphin City, because lots of people lead fairly active lives.
24: We're passing surfers walking barefoot in their wetsuits back to their cars. There's swimmers taking a dip in the tidal pool. There's people playing volleyball on the beach. And we're surrounded by hikers.
3: And there's the entrance to the harbour.
5: Wow.
3: Right here. And that's the view that brings me out here all the time.
5: I don't understand that.
3: Now, I live on the premises of a college for the priesthood, which is no longer that, is a university college. So I'll take you around where we live.
24: We're on a quiet road surrounded by neat gardens and yellow signs saying to watch out for bandicoots.
3: we are actually tenants of the church.
1: Right, incredible.
24: Thomas has agreed to spend a few days with me, but he tells me that his wife Judy's in hospital and he too has medical appointments this week. We go into his white three-bed apartment.
3: Meg, I brought Rachel just to see where I work.
24: His daughter, Meg Keneally, is staying.
6: Sorry, Rachel, that you found us at sixes and sevens.
24: She tells me she's dad-sitting for Tommy, as she and her children call him.
6: Well, I mean, you came all this way. How's it stacked up against what you expected?
1: Well,
24: together, they wrote the Montserrat series about the gentleman convict Hugh Montserrat and his Irish sidekick, Mrs. Mulrooney, who go around solving murders in the 1800s.
25: There we are. I work in a little library in a deliberately non-distracting corner.
24: We go into a messy, small, slightly underwhelming room.
25: There's very little reason to the books. It depends on remembering where they are. They're whatever curious thing I'm pursuing at that time, and they're also copies of my own work. There's a classic big desk, which I don't use and has traditionally been used to carry loads of books. So I don't normally write on it. It becomes a depository.
24: Instead, facing away from his view of the patio, there's a black laptop on a smaller desk in the corner.
1: And this is where you sit and write?
25: Yes, that above all.
24: It's covered with notes,
25: which are unreadable to anyone but me.
24: And it's next to a printer, a landline, more books, as well as some cashew nuts and a packet of fudge.
1: Oh, and what's that post-it?
25: Ah, I love you, Tommy.
24: This little square note with hearts on was scrawled by his granddaughter when she was little.
25: You are special, that's what it says. Yes.
24: And here there's a tiny replica Oscar for when his book, Schindler's List, was made into the film.
25: This is from a cake I got when the movie was such a success and won 7 Oscars, none of them for the writer of the original work, which is normal Oscar stuff.
24: The walls are jam-packed with a real mix of memorabilia.
25: Now, Judy hangs up most of this stuff, but I don't stop her.
24: Awards, photos, tickets, a caricature.
25: This is from the time I escaped a crocodile up in the Northern Territory. All that happened was I escaped it because it didn't want me. It ran in front of me, right in front of me.
1: And what's this?
25: Oh, that's my elevation to being a national treasure.
1: I'm familiar with the term, but in England, it's just a phrase. Here, it's an actual certificate.
25: It's an actual certificate, yeah. They had a vote. I was in New Zealand once making a documentary, and I remember a bureaucrat telling a New Zealand ferry captain that I was a national treasure. And the ferry captain looked at me and said, "Yeah?" It really impressed him. Well, that's about it.
24: Thomas has written more than 50 books, both fiction and non-fiction, and we're surrounded by most of them. Throughout his back catalogue, there are nods to his Irish Catholic background, his brief stint training to be a priest before he turned to writing, and his fascination with Australian history, especially its convict sites and Aboriginal culture. The reason I'm here now is to witness him writing his latest book, an essay about Mungo Man, a 40,000-year-old skeleton that was discovered in New South Wales in 1974. It rewrote Australia's history, as for decades it was considered the country's oldest remains.
25: I'm at least a quarter way through it, and I hope it'll be finished this year.
1: And do you remember when you found out about Mungo Man?
25: I found out quite by accident by visiting the site. And I've been back a number of times. I came from a town where there was an Aboriginal tribe called the Thungudi. And there are all sorts of restrictive laws on them. There was one law that said they must be back in their settlement by sundown. And that always interested me, that it was their country, but they had to be out of town by six. So this is a story that validates Aboriginal possession of Australia. If Mungo Man had been a pharaoh, he would be one of the two or three most famous people in Australian history. They would already have a hotel out there and touring going on. But we're not as impressed by Mungo as others might be.
1: Well, this book may change that.
25: I hope so. That would be wonderful if it did. I'm sorry about the shaking leg. I will stop it.
1: Oh, don't worry about it. Let me know if you need to take a break.
25: I might get a coffee if that's
1: okay. Of course it is, yeah.
7: The more we speak, the more I realise how many projects Thomas has on the go and how many he wants to start. There's the next instalment in the Montserrat series.
25: It's getting there, but it's not quite finished. It's been delayed. I'd like to do 12 of Montserrat and Mrs. Mulrooney. We'll see if we get there.
7: A book about a steward of Kenealeland in Ireland being executed in 1895.
25: Well, I interviewed relatives and others about this murder that occurred on ancestral land.
7: And the story of Judy's convict, Great Granny.
25: Who was sent from the female factory, a prison for women, in Parramatta, given 10 shillings to get to a remote place in the bush where her master would begin to use her as a servant.
7: It's now Tuesday evening, and we carry on our conversation in one of Thomas's favourite seafood restaurants. He loves the grilled barramundi fish, which today comes with beetroot and feta. We're sitting at a table in the open air, overlooking the marina.
25: Your health, young Naila.
1: And for you.
25: You're meeting me at the true beginning of old age now.
1: How does that feel?
25: Inevitable. And I'm willing to wait it out and see what happens. I'll be dependent on people to allow me writing time from now on too. It'll be dependent on people doing things I should otherwise do, like cook, iron, so on. When you're a writer, people think, oh, your time is so precious. And it is, but it's not more precious than iron laundry.
1: Do you think about retiring?
25: Yes, and I've accepted it's not the worst thing that could happen. But I nearly came to woe resisting it. I became very ill resisting it. Anyhow, we all go through this process if we're lucky. It ends with death, of course. I don't feel like dancing in the street about that. But my ambition is to write the best book ever written
3: by a novelist over 90. That was fatuously one of my aims.
1: Thank you.
3: Thank you. Thank you very much.
1: Wow.
3: Hey, that's a huge prawn.
1: They really are.
3: Well, let's take a monster and I'm going to get there in the end. I was talking to a man who makes movies. His name's Baz Luhrmann. Do you know of Baz?
1: Of course.
3: He's going to make a book of mine called Blood Red Sister Rose into a movie. And he said that when he's making a movie, he never wants to make another. He never intends to make another. But then it all happens, the thing is finished, and then he falls in love with the subject. Then he wants to make that. He told us astounding things of how depressed he gets between movies and how much it...
1: Thank you.
8: Attorney.
1: Thank you.
8: And
3: thank you very much, sir.
1: And do you relate to that?
3: Yes. You're depressed unless you got a book. But you're tormented all through it. This is yummy, is that okay? Yeah.
24: Thomas confesses he recently suffered his first rejection. His publisher advised him to rework his non-fiction book on the Irish murder.
3: They suggested I do it as a novel. I started doing it and I found that I just couldn't. I couldn't do it because people had bared their souls to tell you stuff on the understanding it was non-fiction. And so I abandoned the novel and have been a little adrift ever since. So I'm finding my voice again and finding my purpose. I've got a few things underway, but not manically pursued like they should be. The question I've got to face is this a sign that I've reached the end, or is it just something that happened? Is it something that could happen when you were 30? So you wonder if it is Anno Domini.
24: Thomas is famous for being a prolific writer, often writing 1,500 words a day and averaging a book a year since his first in 1964. And I'm here to see how he does it. The only problem is, he's not writing. A combination of his and his wife's poor health and a book being abandoned has forced Thomas to take his first ever hiatus.
3: I mean, writers only write when they have no other option. They want to write, but when they get down to writing, all the things they said about their work, all the things they like to talk to people like you about, don't occur. They would have occurred the night before when you were dazzling your friends with your proposed novel.
1: Do you find that you're easily distracted?
3: No, not... And it's often self-distraction. If I work through to 11 flat out, I might say, I wonder what today's Guardian crossword looks like. If I'm writing fair dinkum, writing true prose or trying to, I work in the morning. And then there's often a break after lunch where I go for a bushwalk and listen to a recorded book.
24: It's Wednesday morning, and I'm back at Thomas's house to do just that. We're going for a hike, his usual loop around North Head, and I'm a little bit nervous. It's going to be 27 degrees today, and I'm pretty sure he's going to be fitter than me, despite the fact he's got a pacemaker and he's 90.
25: We'll start the less exotic part.
1: Do you ever find when you're listening to audiobooks that you're editing them in your head?
3: No. I've got enough trouble editing my own. We can go up here. No, I do it purely for the delight of it.
1: Why is this your go-to walk? What do you like about it?
3: I particularly like the vegetation, the disorder. It's its own place, you know. It's not trying to be like anywhere else. And we haven't seen a quarter of its beauty yet. And it's a way of keeping fit. Good morning, how are you?
1: Do you find you get recognised very often?
3: Yes, occasionally, yes. I find it delightful to be recognised for your work, as long as they don't want you to read their book.
8: Just be aware there was a snake spotted down there about, well, 400 metres maybe.
3: Uh-huh.
1: So, yeah. Oh, good.
3: We're not going fully on that track. You'll be relieved, you know.
1: How do you keep track of the several projects you're working on at once?
3: Oh. Mainly by not doing most of them. This is a beautiful view. It's of a part of Sydney called Mossman.
1: You're spoiled for views here, aren't you?
3: I'm sorry to be always hugging my pants up. I've lost hips recently through not giving nutrition enough space.
1: How do you find the researching element of writing?
3: Increasingly, I'm finding the subscriptions and the mechanics of it difficult. But I can get enough to be going on with. I forget code words and all that. I'm a very slow computer user. I can't click away like a young person can. I do like dictating if I could find the right form of it to work with, but I haven't succeeded yet. Here's a lovely Banksia.
1: Oh, yeah.
3: With big Banksia nuts on it.
1: Great.
3: And
1: a big spider.
3: And a spider. You don't seem very frightenable, which is a good thing to be.
1: I think I've put up a good front. I remember yesterday you were saying about how you'd had a break from writing. Do you have plans to start again?
3: I've got plans to start after this, yes. Very soon.
1: After this?
3: This experience with you.
1: Oh, I'm hindering you starting. I'm supposed to be witnessing the process.
24: We're walking back downhill towards Manly.
3: Gee, that's a turn up for the books, eh?
24: Thomas is on the phone to his daughter.
3: Her coming home today.
24: Judy's coming home from hospital. It's Thursday, my third and final day with Thomas. I really want to know more about this break he's taken from writing. And I'm outside his place and I've brought some yellow flowers.
1: Hi. I made it. Oh, these are for you. Yeah. Well, and Judy.
25: Thank you.
1: Oh, you're welcome.
25: You're beautiful. I'm speaking low because Judy was asleep.
1: Oh, okay.
24: We go into the office and shut the door so we don't disturb Judy.
1: Okay, sure.
24: And I ask Thomas about his abandoned book.
25: It's the first time I can remember it happening anyhow. So it was a bit of a crisis. And that's what brought on the great lapse or the great lacuna or the great void in my writing, which I intend to get over quam premen as early as possible.
1: Is this been the longest break that you've ever had?
25: Oh, yes. Since I started, yes.
1: How long has it been?
25: It's been about 3 or 4 months, but things have got done in it. It hasn't even been empty of writing. It's been a slackening, the great slackening, at the age of 90. Or is it the great incompetence at the age of 90? We'll find out.
1: And how have you found the great slackening?
25: Miserable. Yes, I've got to get back to writing to save myself. Oi. Hello.
9: I thought I'd introduce myself.
1: Hi.
25: Oh, good on you, Jude. This is Rachel, Jude.
9: You've come a long, long way.
1: I really have. But yeah, it's a pleasure to be here. Yes, thank you for having me.
9: How are you, Tommy? Going
25: well? I'm okay, Jude. I'm very well.
9: Want me to make you a coffee or a tea or anything?
25: Yes. I'm okay for now. You had a bit of a sleep.
9: I did. Yes, it was lovely.
25: And you're feeling...
9: Feeling very well.
25: Fresh?
9: Yes.
25: Good.
9: Fine. I'll back off now and
10: see you all.
25: See you all. Can you remember where I was?
1: How do you think getting older has influenced your writing?
25: It's very interesting that the experience of writing a novel is the same whether you're 25 or 90. And I'm depending on that proposition to redeem me and save me from myself and get me back into habitual writing. Very important for me. And if I find that I'm too old, well, I'm too old. But I'd hate not to know. I must know whether it's so or not. And I'd actually hate to be at the end of writing now.
24: Thomas Keneally was speaking to me, Rachel Naylor, for the documentary In the Studio from the BBC World Service.
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2: 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I'm Jill Nadeau. Thanks for joining us today. Our first guest is Holly Farrell. 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Her latest is The Tomato Grower's Handbook, everything you need to know from seed to harvest and beyond. 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
1: News, Shanghai.
2: The new chairman of the Federal Reserve says he's hoping to learn from past successes and mistakes to help get inflation under control. NPR's Scott Horsley reports Kevin Warsh has been sworn in as the central bank's new leader.
3: Supreme Court Justice Clarence Thomas administered the oath in the White House East Room. Warsh is the first Fed chairman to be sworn in there since Alan Greenspan in the 1980s. By design, the Fed is supposed to be insulated from political interference. President Trump has repeatedly challenged those boundaries, though, attacking the central bank for not slashing interest rates. Trump hinted at a different approach with Warsh.
4: I want Kevin to be totally independent. I want him to be independent and just do a great job. Don't look at me. Don't look at anybody. Just do your own thing and do a great job.
3: Interest rate cuts are less likely now that the U.S. war with Iran is putting upward pressure on gas prices and inflation. Scott Horsley, NPR News, Washington.
2: Domestic airfares are nearly 30% higher than they were a year ago. That's according to the travel site Kayak. Gas prices are up some 40%. NPR Stephen Bisaha reports millions of Americans are still expected to travel for the Memorial Day weekend.
5: Despite the prices, AAA expects 45 million Americans to travel this weekend, mostly by car. Those who are flying to L.A. paid some of the biggest price increases compared to last year, about $140 more for a flight. International trips are even more expensive. They're up about $200 on average. Drivers who want to save money can follow a few tips. Slow down, that's more fuel efficient. And make sure your tires are inflated, that also helps. And if you really want to save this travel season, consider moving your next road trip south. Louisiana, Georgia, and Mississippi have some of the cheapest gas prices in the country, only beaten by Indiana. Stephen Bisaha, NPR News.
2: This is NPR News in Washington. The president's son, Donald Trump Jr., is celebrating his second marriage this weekend. NPR's Tamara Keith reports the father of the groom is not attending the ceremony.
6: When he was initially asked whether he would attend the wedding, President Trump seemed unsure. His schedule had him spending the weekend at his Bedminster Club in New Jersey, nowhere near his son's island nuptials. Then Trump's official schedule was modified. He is staying in Washington. President Trump announced on social media that although he wanted to be with his son and the newest member of the family, quote, circumstances pertaining to government and my love for the United States of America do not allow me to do so. Trump added that he felt he needed to be at the White House, quote, during this important period of time. Tamara Keith, NPR News.
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2: The network, which launched in 1927, reached hundreds of radio stations across the country and helped shape broadcast journalism in America. Legendary broadcasters, including Edward R. Murrow, Charles Osgood, and Douglas Edwards, were among the voices heard on the network over the decades. Former CBS anchor Dan Rather recently called the service a national institution that helped hold the country together. I'm Windsor Johnston, NPR News in Washington.
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14: 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I'm

0: Joan LeJoe, and we are talking tomatoes today. And with us is Holly Farrell. She is a horticulturist, an award-winning garden writer, and author of many books. And her latest is The Tomato Grower's Handbook, everything you need to know from seed to harvest and beyond. So many varieties, so many questions. What would you like to know about maximizing your harvest? Do you have tips you'd like to share with us? We'll be part of the conversation. Give us a call, 800-642-1234, or you can send an email to talk@wpr.org. Holly, thanks so much for joining us today.
1: Thank you so much for having me. It's a pleasure to be here.
0: Well,
1: go ahead. Well, I think we should kick off by saying you say tomato, I say tomato.
0: Let's not call the whole thing off.
1: Absolutely. Let's grow some tomatoes.
0: As people can tell, you are over in the UK.
1: Yes, I am.
0: Yes, you are. But, you know, tomatoes are tomatoes all over the world and a very popular fruit, vegetable. Before people call in and say, hey, a tomato's not a vegetable, it's a fruit. Yeah, we know. But we like to call them a vegetable, right?
1: Yeah, exactly. It's what's the saying? You know, wisdom or knowledge is knowing that tomato is a fruit. Wisdom is not putting it in a fruit salad.
0: That's right. And you do start off your book with that wonderful saying. So I love that. Got a chuckle right away. So I knew what we were going to be in for when we were reading this book. And I do have to say, this is a fun, it's a little book. You know, as Lee, our technical director, was saying, when you said a handbook, I thought it was going to be 500 pages. But it's not. It's this cute little book. Graphics are wonderful. I think it would be a fantastic gift for your gardener. The gardener you have to buy a gift for. The colors are great. It just shouts tomato. It's just a fun book, and it's loaded with information, though, even though it's not 500 pages long. So, how did you get interested in gardening, Holly?
1: So I was not an outdoorsy kind of girl when I was growing up. I was bookish. I was indoors reading. If I was outdoors, it's because I was reading and I was lying on a rug in the middle of the garden. For me, the love started after university, so after college, when I ended up, through a variety of reasons, being quite unwell for a while and basically was then stuck indoors. I had to be indoors. And when I got well again, I thought, I've just got to get outside. So I took myself off to a chili farm and worked on a chili farm here in the UK on the south coast by the sea. And I worked there for 6 weeks. I worked for my board and I just fell in love with growing and plants and being outside. And so from there, it was off to college to get qualifications and start growing and gardening for people.
0: It's amazing how one little thing can change your life.
1: Absolutely.
0: Yeah. So why did you decide to do, like I said earlier, you've done quite a few books. Why did you decide it was time for a tomato book?
1: I think tomatoes are one of those, they're an entry crop, you know, they're a gateway crop for growing other things. So if you haven't grown your own food before, if you haven't grown anything before, tomatoes are a really great thing to start with. Across all of my books, the one thing that I've aimed to do is to inspire people to just get out there and give it a go and start growing. And if you were going to start growing your own food, and maybe you've grown some salad leaves or sprouted some seeds or some strawberries, you know, something simple, but you were willing to give something else a go, you're not going to then go, well, I'm going to plant cabbages or, you know, something complicated that takes a long time to come to harvest and can be beset by quite a few problems. Tomatoes are relatively straightforward to grow. You can eat them straight off the plant. They're delicious. Why not tomatoes?
0: You're absolutely right. And they certainly taste much better than what you buy in the grocery
1: absolutely.
0: Store.
1: Yeah.
0: Yeah, for sure. Yeah. Yeah.
1: The tomatoes in the store, they've been picked at least several days before, probably. They've probably been picked underripe as well, so they last longer on the shelf. Mm-hmm. And they haven't had that chance of being ripened in the sunshine. And there is nothing that can beat a tomato warm in the sun, picked straight from the plant, straight into your mouth. As soon as you pick a tomato, the sugars inside, they start to convert into starch. So they're always going to be sweetest and most delicious straight after you pick them, which is why most of my tomatoes never actually make it to the kitchen.
0: especially right there in the hot heat of the summer. And it's as you mentioned in your book, it's better for our planet too.
1: Yeah, absolutely. If you can grow even just a few things that you feed to feed yourself, you're reducing packaging, you're reducing transport miles of things being shipped across the country as well. And it's also the plant itself is sequestering carbon. So the more plants we grow, the better it is.
0: Absolutely. Well, we do have a call from Mia in Milwaukee. Go ahead, Mia.
1: Hi, Mia.
2: Hi, good morning, you guys. Thank you for taking my question. So as you know, I'm based in Milwaukee, and I don't necessarily have a lot of outdoor space to grow things. I'm a beginner planter, if you'll call it that, and have a little herb garden and love to grow basil. And we know tomatoes and basil go really well together. So I'm wondering if there's a specific species, type, and then method of growing tomatoes indoors that you would recommend.
1: Okay, so you're right, absolutely. Basil and tomatoes go really well together, but they also grow really well together. If you grow your tomatoes with the basil, you're actually going to enhance the flavor of the tomatoes. They've done scientific studies on this. The tomatoes taste better if you grow them with basil. So what you can do is if you've got space for your little herbs, then you can grow your tomatoes upwards, and then they're really going to take up very little space. So the kind of tomatoes you're looking for in the store, if you're going to buy plants or seeds, are called indeterminate or cordon tomatoes, they're sometimes known as well. These are the types that you're going to grow as a single stem, straight up like a tree. You need to tie it into a stake so it doesn't flop over. And then basically your tomatoes will grow off that main stem, and they'll be going up, whereas your herbs are still around the base. So you've still got plenty of room.
0: That's a great idea, Mia. And you'll find plenty of those right now. And this is the weekend to do it. Memorial Day seems to be like the, and it's Memorial Day this weekend here in the States. And that seems to be like the weekend that everybody in the upper Midwest says, you've got to plant by now because we're not going to get any frost. Whether or not that's true or not, everybody can debate that. But that seems to be the perfect time. And, you know, tomatoes like warm soil. And it's actually kind of cool this weekend. So if you don't get them in until next weekend, which is supposed to be really warm, you should be good. So thanks for that question, Mia. Now, you actually talk about, we call it companion planting. You talk about it as intercropping, where you put different kinds of plants together. Why is that a good idea to do?
1: Well, first of all, you want to cover the ground, really, because if you're not covering the ground, so if you are growing those tall, thin tomato plants, you're going to have a lot of space around the base of them. Whether you're growing in a vegetable bed or whether you're growing in a pot, you've still got sort of empty space around that base of the plant. So if you don't plant something, nature's going to plant something for you. Weed seeds are going to come in and they're going to go, oh, excellent, I've got some space, I've got some light, and this pot or this garden is being watered regularly. Perfect, I'll start growing. So if you grow something else, you reduce the work for you in terms of weeding. And so you may as well grow something that you can get a benefit from as well. So basil, like I said, is a really great one. Or any other herbs, you might like to grow marigolds, which are a really great companion plant for tomatoes. So especially the Tagetes types. You can grow, obviously, the calendula types of the pot marigolds. Both are brilliant for attracting in pollinators and also things like hoverflies, which are going to be munching on the aphids that might try to get to your tomatoes. But the Tagetes ones are particularly good because from their roots, they secrete chemicals that will deter any soil-borne pests that might want to come along and munch your tomato roots. So it's a win-win.
0: Absolutely. We love win-wins. So tell us a little bit about the history of the tomato, because it really does have an interesting story behind it.
1: Yeah, it really does. So they come originally from South America. And I have to say, you guys over in the States were much quicker to pick them up as something that you could eat than we were in Europe and in the UK. So originally, because they're related to plants like deadly nightshade, people thought that they weren't edible. And, well, I'm not going to eat that because it's poisonous. So they were just grown as an ornamental crop. And they're known as, in Italy, for example, as pomodoro, because they were called pomme d'oro, which is the golden apple, the apple of gold, because originally mostly they were yellow rather than red. And so they were grown as these beautiful ornamental crops, which, you know, I think all the waste of all that delicious fruit that they were just staring at. Anyway, eventually, some people thought that they might be an aphrodisiac. So a few,
0: that's definitely a one few way to get people to eat them.
1: Well, exactly. Yeah. So a few people started eating them. And then they realized that those people weren't dying. So more people started eating them. And they were still not quite sure that these fruits were safe to eat. So they would generally get cooked a lot. You know, boiled to death is definitely the phrase that I would use here. So I'm not sure what nutrient value or flavor they had by the end of it. But people did start eating them by about the 1800s. So, like I said, America was much faster to pick up the tomato as something that you could eat and you could then eat raw. So there's a record of Thomas Jefferson growing and eating tomatoes in 1809. But it wasn't until maybe sort of 50 years later that here in the UK, people were actually going, oh, you know what, these are really tasty and we should grow more of them. And then from there, it's just taken off. And there's thousands of varieties that we can grow now.
0: It's amazing. Every year there seems to be more and more varieties, and it's confusing sometimes. We're going to take a little bit of break and we'll come back and we'll talk a little bit more about that. Our guest is Holly Farrell. She's a horticulturist and author of many gardening books. Her latest is called The Tomato Grower's Handbook, Everything You Need to Know from Seed to Harvest and Beyond. What tomato questions do you have? Give us a call, 800-642-1234, or send an email to talk@wpr.org.
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0: This is Garden Talk. I'm Jill Nadeau. And coming up in the next hour of the show, we'll talk about the beneficial insects that you want to have in your garden. Right now, we're going to take some emails. Poor Nathaniel emailed us. The temperatures where he is got down to the high 20s. And he said that's probably about -5, -2 Celsius for those who do Celsius. And when he woke up this morning, his tomatoes and his peppers were sagging. So he's assuming that they're going to die. But he trimmed away the bad leaves in hopes of maybe encouraging some new growth. He's wondering if there is any recommendation for recovering plants suffering from spring frost, or should he just empty the pots and try again?
1: Yeah, that's a tough one, whether you cut your losses and just go again. I mean, maybe you could do a half and half approach, you know, select the best ones to keep and then maybe invest in a few more just so that you're sure that you're going to get a harvest. My sympathies.
0: I know.
1: We've all been there. We've all made that mistake and put things out too soon or not protected, or, you know, it's really a question of, and this is no comfort now, obviously, really sorry, Nathaniel, but it's really a question of just keeping an eye on the weather all the time once you've planted out. So that you can rush out there with a bit of bubble wrap or horticultural fleece or newspaper or whatever you've got to hand just to keep the worst of the frost off. In terms of recovering them, yeah, I think you're doing the right thing. That sounds, you know, snip off the worst bits, hope for the best. If you can put them somewhere more sheltered, you know, cosset them a bit to help try and help them recover, then that would be great. And yeah, just make sure that they don't get frosted again by covering them up overnight, and cross all your fingers and toes.
0: We're so optimistic as gardeners. It's not going to freeze. I know it's not going to freeze. Does it?
1: Yeah.
0: No. Yeah. Remember the Memorial Day rule, Nathaniel. I'm really sorry that happened. It is so frustrating. But yeah, cover them up. I know a lot of people that use the gallon milk containers and even start them in that, and that works pretty well. So there's lots of options out there to try.
1: Yeah, absolutely. Yeah, you can DIY any sorts of containers to put over the top of things, or you can buy mini tunnels and cloches and all sorts of things while those plants are young. And even as they get older as well, if you grow bush tomatoes, determinate ones that aren't going to get tall like the cordon types, then you can continue to cover them. So because they're low to the ground.
0: Right.
1: So that is definitely something to consider if frosts are going to be a problem once your plants have got a bit bigger.
0: Right. Because once we get into fall, we have to worry about that again. So, yeah.
1: Yep.
0: So John emailed, is there a way to store or partially process fresh tomatoes until he has enough to can salsa or other sauces? He says it always seems he does not get enough tomatoes to make a complete batch.
1: Grow more tomatoes.
0: There's that.
1: That's one way to do it. But yeah, so what you can do is you can ripen them all on the whole truss or even the whole plant. So, and this is especially useful, as you say, going into the fall, going into autumn, as we call it. If you think frost is coming and your tomatoes haven't quite ripened yet, sometimes a great way to do that would be to pull up the whole plant, hang it upside down, and then let them ripen on the vine. So that can be a really good way to do that. If you haven't got space to hang the whole plant, then you can snip off the individual trusses and hang them and ripen them like that. Putting them in a drawer with a ripe banana or a ripe apple, again, can speed up the ripening so that then you've got lots of tomatoes all at once rather than them coming in dribs and drabs.
0: Now,
1: I think that's probably the best way. Try and speed up the ripening rather than storing the ones that are already ripe.
0: Sure. Now, in the book, you do mention about freezing the tomatoes.
1: Mm-hmm.
0: And you freeze them together. You don't do anything to them other than just freeze them. You don't slice them, dice them, whatever, peel them.
1: Yeah, and if you are going to make them into a sauce, then you could do that too. You can freeze the ones that are ripe, and then wait until you've got enough, and then defrost them, and then cook them up into one big batch of sauce or ketchup or whatever it is that you want to make, for sure.
0: Okay, great. Well, thank you for the email, John. We've got Mike in Minocqua who has a question. Go ahead, Mike.
9: Hi, how you doing?
0: Great.
9: Good. I have a small greenhouse, and I use it because of the deer. That's the main thing. I keep things watered, and I always have some tomato plants in pots, big pots, and they leaf. You know, they get a lot. It's a great looking plant, but the tomatoes are either green by like the end of August, or they just don't grow. I just don't get good fruit. I was wondering if I should be adding fertilizer on a regular basis. You know, I use potting mix, but I don't fertilize it regularly. Should I be fertilizing the plants?
1: Good question. So the nutrient that's particularly going to encourage your plants to make more fruit is potassium. So you could try giving them a high potassium feed. So there's proprietary ones, things like Tomerite we have in this country. I'm sure you've got similar ones, even a rose feed. But if you look on the back of the label, it will have what's called an NPK ratio. N is nitrogen, P is phosphorus, and K, confusingly, is potassium. And so you want a ratio that's got a high number for the K. So that should encourage them to fruit. The other thing is make sure that you are trimming off side shoots and pinching out the side shoots to make sure that you're concentrating all the plant's energy into ripening those fruits that you've got rather than making more. And you want to be stopping the plant from producing any more trusses when it's already got 4, 5, 6 maximum probably. And then that way the plant's going to concentrate on that rather than making more leaves and more trusses of fruit that will never ripen.
0: And just trusses, when you say trusses, you mean like the main stem of the tomato?
1: Yes.
0: Okay.
1: So the truss is the bit of the stem that holds all the tomato fruits on it. Yeah. So if you're growing a tall, thin tomato plant, a cordon tomato plant, you've got the main stem coming up the middle, like the trunk of a tree, and then you've got little truss branches coming off that and leaves. And that's all you want. So you don't want any more side shoots growing long out the sides. You would just want that main stem with leaves and trusses, and that's it.
0: Okay, excellent. Well, good luck with that, Mike. I hope you get more fruit this year. So thanks for the call.
1: Yeah, good luck, Mike.
0: So you have separated tomatoes into four main groups in your book. Tell us what those four main groups are and some of the characteristics of those. I've never seen them done like that, so I think it's a kind of a neat idea.
1: Okay, so yes, we've got basically different sizes of tomatoes, different shapes of tomatoes, and you would use those potentially for different things as well. So the smallest type of tomato you've got is a cherry tomato, which, you know, does what it says on the tin, is about the size of a cherry. And these are the ones that you're probably just going to eat straight off the plant like I do. Or if they make it to the kitchen, you're going to put them into a salad. Just eat them raw, probably. They're not that great for cooking, unless you want to roast them whole on the vine, which is delicious. But like I said, there's lots of crossover. The next group you've got is a salad tomato. So that's your kind of, that's a standard looking tomato. It's about the size of, I don't know, I'm trying to think of a bit smaller
0: tennis
1: than a baseball.
0: But a tennis ball. Right?
1: Yeah. Yeah, about that kind of size. Usually round, nice and round, usually quite nice and red, or you can get different colours. And that's, like it says in the name, it's salad tomato. It's great for slicing into salads. You can put them in your sandwiches, that kind of thing. Again, generally one for eating raw rather than cooking. Then there's the plum tomatoes. So these are the ones that are going to be, if you buy canned tomatoes in the supermarket, these are the ones that are going to be in that can. So the interior of a plum tomato, for starters, obviously it's more elongated in shape, and the interior has less seedy, innardy, gloopy stuff and more flesh. There's all sorts of technical stuff I could get into here, but basically it's got fewer seeds, more flesh, which means it's going to make a smoother sauce and a less bitter sauce. So that's the one that you'll be going to be chopping up and making your tomato sauces, your ketchups, and all your preserves and things. They're really great with the plum tomatoes. And then finally, the biggest ones are the beefsteak tomatoes. These are, you know, they can be as big as your hand. They can weigh up to a pound. They've got that sort of ribbing look over the top. So if you've ever been to France or read novels where women are wandering romantically through French markets and picking up tomatoes to have with crusty bread and olive oil, this is the kind of tomato that you're thinking of. And they are brilliant for slicing, as I said, with a bit of crusty bread and olive oil or lashings of butter. They do also make good sauces as well, because the inside of them is, again, not so much on the seeds and a lot of flesh.
0: Okay.
1: There's your four main groups.
0: Yeah, great. And then there's the heirloom.
1: Yes.
0: What's your definition of heirloom? Because, you know, you hear that all over the place, and there never seems to be like one definition.
1: No, I don't think there is, which is, I mean, once upon a time, we didn't need to say heirloom or heritage tomatoes, because everything was what is now defined as a heritage or heirloom. It basically means that it's probably an older variety, and it's open pollinated, and it's generally used in contrast to an F1 variety. So an F1 is one that's been bred for specific traits, like disease resistance, for example, so blight resistance, perhaps. And the thing with F1s is that you can buy a packet of F1 seed and grow your tomatoes. But if you save seeds from those tomatoes that you've grown, they won't necessarily come true next year. Whereas if you save seed from your heirloom or your heritage ones, they're open pollinated and they should come true next year. You'll always get a few rogues, but that's how it works. You take those out and you don't grow them again. And then that way, especially if you're growing seriously in every year, you can actually develop your own strains of a variety that's perfect for your plot. You select the best performers every year.
0: What are some other reasons to grow heirlooms?
1: It's all about diversity.
0: Yeah.
1: We have to maintain the diversity of our food crops, especially now with climate change. We just don't know what's going to happen. Everything is so unpredictable. We don't know what varieties are going to do well and what varieties aren't in the future. So if we put all our eggs in one basket, or all our tomatoes in one basket, and only have a few different varieties, what happens if they then can't cope with the conditions where you are? You're stuck then, and we lose the tomato as a food crop. Whereas if we maintain that diversity by growing as many different strains, both new and old, then it just gives us more options in the future.
0: We did get another email. Barbara emailed us. She's happy to say that she started 3 different types of tomatoes, cherry beefsteak and an orange variety of some sort, outside in gallon milk jugs for the first time ever, starting seeds, and they are growing wonderfully. She is in Milwaukee, and it's still too cold at night or in general, so she'll wait probably 2 more weeks before transferring. Do you have any tips on what to do when transferring them to her raised bed? Are the garden mesh nets beneficial, and how would pollinators get in?
1: Okay, so first of all, moving them outside. Do this gradually. Imagine you are the tomato plant. You've had a lovely time, and it's been nice and warm, and you've been given every attention by your lovely gardener. And then if you just then get shoved outside, put into some cold ground and left your own devices in the cold air, it's going to be a bit of a shock, and you're going to take a few days, weeks even, to recover. So let's make it nice and gradual and easy for them. A bit like, you know, sending your kid off to college. You know, they still come back to get their laundry done, right? So, you know, it's doing it gradually. So put them outside during the day only. You know, when it's ready and you're pretty sure there aren't going to be any frosts, put them outside just for the day in a nice sunny spot and then bring them back in overnight. And do this for about a week. And this just lets their skin, for want of a better word, just harden and toughen up a little bit so that when you do then plant them out and they're out there all the time, they're ready for it. And then that way they will keep growing nice and smoothly and romp away and you'll get a really great harvest. So if you want as well, you can leave them out overnight in the pots and maybe cover them with some fleece or newspaper before, you know, do that for a couple of nights before you then plant them out permanently. It's up to you. I tend to skip that bit sometimes. I'll just do the daytimes and then put them straight in the ground. And then they're out there permanently. In terms of pollination, tomatoes are actually self-fertile. So technically, they don't need a pollinator. So they don't need insects to come and buzz around the flowers. But they will be helped by the pollinators. And also having those flowers there with nectar and pollen that the insects can eat is really great for the insects too. So, you know, it's not just about our tomatoes, it's about helping them. Tomatoes don't generally, or at least in my experience here, tend to get afflicted by too many insects that you wouldn't want, pests, basically. So I wouldn't worry too much about putting any mesh around them. And if they do get a bit of aphid or whitefly or something like that, then either you can just sort of nip that bit off, put it in the compost, or you can have faith that some opportunistic insect is going to go, oh, look, there's lunch, and a hoverfly is going to come in, or a ladybird's going to come in. And ladybird larvae can eat thousands of of aphids in their lifetime. So, and that obviously helps them as well. So plant them out slowly and don't worry about the mesh.
0: There you go. When you're putting them out into that raised bed, do you have any tips on how deep they should be or how far apart they should be, that type of thing?
1: So actually, you can plant tomatoes a little bit deeper. Usually you would plant so that where the shoot turns into roots is at soil level. That's sort of standard rule for most garden plants. But you can put tomatoes in a little bit deeper, so you can bury a little bit of the stem, maybe half an inch or maximum an inch. And that's going to help them grow nice and sturdily. And then they can also develop more roots off the side of that bit that you've buried, which will obviously then help them take up more nutrients and things. And then in terms of spacing, it depends what type you're growing. So if you're growing cordon tomatoes that go, you know, straight up, they're relatively narrow. But you want to make sure that they've also got plenty of air circulation around them, because if you cram in too many plants close together, that's when you're going to get the humidity around the leaves that can then foster the chance for fungal diseases to take hold. And that's when the dreaded blight can come in. So give them a couple of feet between each plant, at least, and then that will make sure that you've got plenty of air circulation, space for the plants to grow.
0: Let's talk a little bit about watering tomatoes, because that's a really, really important thing for many reasons. So why don't you give us a little info on that?
1: Sure. So, yes, obviously, we have to water plants. Yes. If it doesn't rain, otherwise they will die. Plants need sunshine and they need carbon dioxide from the air. You know, those two are fairly self-explanatory, and they need water to grow. So if we don't give them enough water, they're going to get stressed. And a stressed plant is an unhealthy plant, is a plant that's more likely to get diseases. And it's also not going to produce those delicious tomatoes, which is why you planted it in the first place. However, we can't just be splashing on water whenever we want. So if we are irregular in our watering of tomatoes, especially once they start to fruit, that's when you're going to run the risk of things like the fruit splitting. So if you give them not very much water, the skin of the tomato fruit is nice and tight, and then you give them loads of water and it goes woohoo, and then it pumps loads of water into its tomato fruit and the skin splits as it swells and expands. So keep it regular, keep it nice and even. Generally, if you can, water them first thing in the morning, because then the plant has got all day to take up that water. If you're watering them in the evening, that's when the slugs and snails come out. And if the soil's nice and damp, it means that they've got a nice smooth surface to water to slime over. So water them in the morning if you can. And always water the roots, around the roots, and water really thoroughly. So check your soil first. Stick your finger in it. Is it nice and moist? If it is, you don't need to water it. If it's dry, water it slowly so that it doesn't just all run off. You know, make sure it's sinking in around where the roots are, and do that really thoroughly every day if you need to, or every other day. It's down to whether you're growing in a pot or a raised bed or in straight into the ground, how fast that water is going to evaporate. And of course, the weather will be a big factor too.
0: Yeah.
1: So
0: yeah, you can't do it on a regular schedule.
1: Yeah. You've just got to get out there and be with your plants, and watch it. And then the final watering tip is, as your fruits start to ripen towards the end of the season, that's when you actually want to tail off your watering, because now is when you want all those sugars to concentrate in your fruits. And if you water them loads, obviously they're going to get more dilute and you're going to get watery tomatoes. So just tail it off slightly, not so that the plants are drooping, but, you know, just start giving them less as the summer comes to an end, and you'll get much sweeter, more delicious tomatoes as a result.
0: Excellent. Our guest is Holly Farrell. She's a horticulturist and author of many gardening books, and her latest is The Tomato Grower's Handbook, Everything You Need to Know from Seed to Harvest and Beyond. 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Well, give us a call, 800-642-1234, or you can send an email to talk@wpr.org.
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0: And this is Garden Talk. I'm Jill Nadeau. Coming up next week, we'll be live from Bayfield in Bloom. And our guests are going to be UW Extension statewide horticulture outreach specialist Bruce Spangenberg, DNR forest health specialist Paul Segan, and co-owner of Bayfield Winery and Blue Ox Cider, Phil Bradish. So we'll have those three gentlemen with Larry, and we always have a wonderful time. So we're looking forward to that. Right now, we're talking tomatoes with Holly Farrell, and we've got a call. Rita in Middleton. Go right ahead, Rita.
16: Hi, good morning. Thank you for this great show. There is nothing like going out to your garden and picking a fresh tomato. My question is, putting eggshells around your plants, I've been collecting eggshells and throwing them around. Can I put too many on? Would that not be good for my tomato?
1: Hi, Rita. Interesting question. I don't think I've ever been asked that before. No, I don't think you could put too many on. I mean, generally, everything in the ecosystem is about balance, right? It's, you know, a little bit of this, a little bit of that. Are you putting them on because of slugs and snails or for the nutrient value?
16: Just for the nutrient value. I save compost and I put compost in when I plant them. So there are eggshells already in my compost and coffee grounds and all sorts of fruit and vegetable stuff. But yeah, I've just been adding extra eggshells. I just planted them last week, so just wanted to see if I should just back off on it now.
1: I don't think so. I don't think you need to either way, to be honest. I mean, it sounds like your homemade compost is brilliant, and that's you've probably got everything in it that your tomatoes are going to need anyway. Why don't you experiment? You know, if you've got more than one tomato plant, keep putting the eggshells around one and not around the other and see which grows better.
0: Yeah, that's a great idea, Rita. Have fun. speaking of fertilizing, what are your recommendations for fertilizing tomatoes? We talked about it a little bit, but let's expand on that.
1: Yeah, so, I mean, in general, I don't think you need to fertilize as in terms of buying bottles of fertilizer. You don't need to do that as much as the companies who sell that fertilizer would have you believe. Okay. So if you're planting them in good soil or good compost, then that's going to have a lot of the nutrients that they'll need anyway. And like I said, it's all about balance. If you're planting in a pot, then you will need to give them some extra food and food fertilizer, because the nutrients in that compost will run out by the end of the season. It only lasts about 6 weeks, your pot of compost, the nutrients in that. So after that, you could be giving them some liquid feed. I don't bother with the little plugs of slow release or controlled release fertilizer. I find they never really work. A lot of them have got plastic in them that you're then adding to the soil. So I wouldn't bother with any of those. Go straight to a liquid feed. You can use an organic seaweed feed that you can buy. That's a nice balanced one. That's really great. Well, I'm sure you have an equivalent to the one that we have here. Or you could be making your own. So you could brew up a bucket of nettle tea or comfrey tea, for example, just by steeping them in some water for a few days and then hoiking out the vegetation and using that to water your plants. You could make some molasses feed otherwise. So by using about a pound of molasses in 2 1/3 gallons, thereabouts, you know, it's not exact. Don't worry if a bit extra goes in. And that can be really good for tomatoes because that will not only add minerals to the soil, but it will also increase the sweetness and the acidity of your tomato. So you're getting a really great flavor profile. And it will increase the vitamin C content of your tomato as well. So it's going to be even healthier for you.
0: I've never heard of that. That's a new one on me. That's really interesting. So just molasses, like treacle, like you get out of a jar.
1: Yeah.
0: Okay.
1: Give it a good stir so it's all nice and dissolved and dilute in the water.
0: Amazing.
1: And then, yeah, and water it on. Don't, you know, not for every watering.
0: No.
1: So
0: no,
1: do that
0: no.
1: maybe mm-hmm. once a fortnight or mm-hmm. once a week at most. But,
0: okay.
1: But yeah. Give it a try.
0: Oh, that's excellent.
1: Experiment.
0: Yeah.
1: Do that on some and not on others. See which come out better.
0: Yeah, that's half the fun of gardening, is experimenting and see what works, especially vegetable gardening.
1: Exactly.
0: Yeah.
1: Being curious.
0: Yeah. So just to kind of go over some of the things we didn't talk about in your book, you do talk about like troubleshooting for some things. You talk about preserving, obviously, propagating, which is fun. Finding, you know, getting the seeds, saving the seeds. And you have a section in the back where you talk about some really cool tomatoes that people probably haven't heard of before. And you suggest they try them. Are there a few favorites that you think that people might want to run out, or not run out and find, because they might be hard to find, but to look for when they're looking for new ones? Give us a couple of those.
1: Yeah, absolutely. I mean, at this point in the year, it's going to be a little more difficult because you're basically looking at buying plants, not seeds. But there's always next year.
0: Yep.
1: So start having a look now for sure. I hate this question, I have to say.
0: I'm sure people
1: because there's just so many to choose from that are so delicious.
0: Well, I always look at the names, like I do for wine. I look at the labels. So.
1: Yeah.
0: But the Blue Bayou looks really cool.
1: Yes. Yeah. And then you can get some of those anthocyanins that you would, you know, get from eating blueberries and things like that.
0: Right.
1: But in your tomatoes as well.
0: Right.
1: So, yeah, I like to grow a variety of different colors and a variety of different shapes and a variety of different types to use for different things. There are some that I would always grow. And that would probably, that list would be Sun Gold, which is a yellow cherry tomato, really delicious and sweet. Yellow Pear, another, it's a cherry tomato, it's a baby pear tomato. So it does look like a very small pear, narrower at the top and bulbous at the base. And that's one of the oldest recorded varieties as well. And that's absolutely delicious. Black cherry, Gardener's Delight. For cooking, probably Rio Grande or San Marzano is the classic Italian variety for the plums to grow for cooking. I really like Ailsa Craig as a salad tomato. It just looks like a child's drawing of a tomato. It's round, it's red, it's everything you could want from a salad tomato. But Tigerella, the stripy one, is really great as well and has a lovely flavour. In the beefsteaks, I do like Marmande, but Black Crème is a really delicious and amazing looking one as well. So really dark skin and then a red flesh on the inside. So when you slice it open, if you're growing tomatoes to put on Instagram, that's definitely one to grow.
0: Well, of course we are.
1: Principe Borghese is a great one for being able to store by hanging the plant upside down, like I was talking about earlier. There's so many.
0: Amazing.
1: So, yeah, I try to grow a few favorites and then at least experiment with at least one, two, three, 10 new ones each year.
0: And a good place to find some that you might not have thought about is just going to a farmer's market and see if you like them, find out what they are and try them for next year. So, yeah.
1: Yeah, absolutely.
0: So we're getting near the end here, but I just wonder if you could talk about this green tomato jam that you've got. You've got a few recipes in here, and this one sounds really interesting. So tell us about that one.
1: Yeah, it came out of everybody usually uses their green tomatoes, you know, end of the season. You've had to harvest them all because the frosts are coming. They're definitely not going to ripen. Even if you put them in a drawer with a banana for weeks, they're going to stay green. So what do you do with them? Because you don't want to throw them away. You've put all that effort into growing them. So the standard thing is usually chutney, which is delicious, and I'm not knocking it, but I wanted to do something different and I like making jams. And so because they're quite firm and zingy and they've got that, it's hard to describe the taste as anything but green. You know, it's that sort of herbaceous-y fresh taste. And so it goes so well with lemons. So basically, the recipe is you cook up your tomatoes, your green tomatoes with lemons, and it makes a jam, and it's delicious on toast. If you like lemon curd or some, you know, anything else, or marmalades, you know, those kind of less sweet things to mm-hmm. spread on your jam. It is still sweet, but it's on the zesty and sharp end of a jam scale, I suppose. So yeah, definitely want to give it a try.
0: Yeah, it sounds really good. It's just the tomatoes, lemons, and a little bit of sugar. So
1: yeah,
0: it's really interesting. So again, the name of the book is The Tomato Grower's Handbook, Everything You Need to Know from Seed to Harvest and Beyond. Again, it's a smaller book. It fits in your hand really nice. You can take it out to your garden, but you know, maybe not, because you don't want to get it dirty. So, you know, we've got like a minute left, but people have been growing tomatoes upside down and sideways in the last few years. What are your thoughts on that?
1: Yeah, I mean, they look great in the photos. Yeah. I mean, plants, they want to grow upright, you know, so eventually they're going to start curling around yeah. and they're going to start growing up again. So, I mean, you can do it as a novelty, and I always say experiment, be curious. If it works for you, then great. But I think if you are stuck for space, try growing instead the little tabletop varieties, the dwarf varieties of tomatoes, where you can grow them the normal way up, green side up, and they can sit on your table and you can pick your own dinner straight off the plant.
0: Perfect. Perfect. And remember to keep them watered, right?
1: Yes.
0: What are the other ones that we really need to keep in mind to get
1: make sure
0: tomatoes?
1: They've got enough sunshine and enough warmth.
0: Enough warmth.
1: Sunshine,
0: warmth, and water, and they will come together for a fantastic fruit, vegetable, whatever you want to call it, for your summer enjoyment.
1: Yes. Good luck and enjoy, everybody.
0: Absolutely. Well, thank you very much, Holly. We really appreciate you coming, spending some time with us to talk about tomatoes.
1: I have very much enjoyed talking about tomatoes.
0: Wonderful. Thank you. We've been talking with Holly Farrell. She's a horticulturist and author. Her latest book is called The Tomato Grower's Handbook, Everything You Need to Know from Seed to Harvest and Beyond. Stay with us, because after the news, we're going to talk with PJ Leash about insects.

0: Good morning, and thank you for starting your day with us. Another hour of Garden Talk continues next. Then stay with us at 7 for Weekend Edition, right here on WPR News.
1: I'm Rachel Lohman. I own Analog Ice Cream and Coffee in Sister Bay. 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The very first day my sponsorship aired, I had a customer come in and say, "Hey, I heard you on WPR this morning. Thanks." The WPR audience has been truly loyal to me as a business sponsor.
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1: As much as we talk about destructive insects, most of the bugs that you find in your garden play an important role. This is Garden Talk on the Larry Mueller Show. I'm Jill Nadeau. Entomologist PJ Leash is with us today, and usually we hear from him on Wednesday, but we thought it would be fun for him to talk about the bugs we see in the garden. PJ is the manager of the UW-Madison Insect Diagnostic Lab. Join us again on Monday when we'll listen to a couple of interviews that Larry did last year. First, we'll look at the Vietnam War era through its music. We'll continue exploring the power of music with the author of the book, I Heard There Was a Secret Chord, Music as Medicine. But first, what insect questions do you have? 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Stay with us. We're back after the news.
2: Live from NPR News in Washington, I'm Windsor Johnston. Immigration and Customs Enforcement revived a contract with a company known for making spyware that can remotely hack into phones. The move last year raised concerns among privacy and civil liberties advocates. But as NPR's Jude Joffe Block reports, the Department of Homeland Security now says ICE has no relationship with the Israeli-founded company.
3: Paragon Solutions makes a spyware tool that can remotely hack into devices without the target clicking a link. ICE's $2 million contract with the company for an unspecified product was first signed in 2024, but the Biden administration swiftly put the

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1: Signs of stress, with the yield on 30-year treasuries hovering above 5%. The average rate on a 30-year mortgage also rose, topping 6.5%, adding another headwind to the already sluggish housing market. For the week, the Dow jumped 2.4%, the S&P 500 climbed 1.1%, and the Nasdaq inched up about 0.5%. Scott Horsley, NPR News, Washington.
2: A pair of explosions rocked a shipyard on Staten Island Friday afternoon. Authorities in New York say one person was killed and dozens of others were injured. Bruce Kahnweiser reports an investigation into the blast is underway.
3: A mid-afternoon explosion sparked a fire on a commercial shipyard. Dozens of firefighters and emergency workers responded to the call, but shortly after their arrival, a second blast tore through the facility. One person was killed. More than 30 first responders were hurt in the blast, including a fire marshal who was seriously injured. The cause of the explosion is unknown, but an investigation is underway. Mayor Zoran Mamdani praised the first responders during an afternoon press conference. He said they do what they always do, which is to run towards danger so that others can flee to safety. For NPR News, I'm Bruce Kahnweiser in New York.
2: This is NPR News in Washington. The Trump administration says it's changing the way some immigrants apply for green cards. Under the new policy, applicants would have to return to their home countries to complete the process, even if they lived and worked legally in the United States for years. For decades, many immigrants have been allowed to apply for permanent residency while remaining in the U.S., including spouses of American citizens and people with work or student visas. An estimated 600,000 people apply for green cards each year. A parody political party is taking the Indian social media by storm with a cockroach as its mascot. India has blocked its X account after the party got more than a million followers in a week. NPR's Omkar Khandikar has more.
4: The U.S.-based Abhijit Dibke created the Cockroach Janata Party after India's top Supreme Court judge compared unemployed youth criticizing the system to parasites. On its website, the 30-year-old founder said that anyone could join his party, as long as they were unemployed, chronically online, and had the ability to rant professionally. Analysts say its popularity reflects the Gen Z's frustration with the ruling Hindu Nationalist Party. The Indian Express newspaper reports that Indian officials blocked its X account, citing threats to national security. But within hours, the party respawned on X, announcing that cockroaches don't die. Omkar Khandekar, NPR News, New Delhi.
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8: Well, this is probably not a news flash, but there are lots of beneficial bugs in our gardens, and they can play a range of different roles. 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I'm Jill Nadeau. Glad you could join us today. PJ Leash is with us. He's the manager of the UW-Madison Insect Diagnostic Lab, and he holds degrees in biological sciences and entomology from the University of Wisconsin. 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

0: Wednesday, but once in a while we get you to come over on a Friday because, you know, our garden folk probably appreciate bugs a little bit more than the people on Wednesday do. But, you know, bugs get a bad rap.
1: They do. I mean, and in my mind, it's really the situation of that proverbial squeaky wheel getting the attention.
0: True.
1: It's the ones that are nibbling on our plants or being a nuisance around our house. Those are ones that I get a lot of my questions about. But numerically speaking, the vast majority of insect species around the globe are beneficial in one way or another.
0: Mm-hmm. So what kind of damage does it do when we're trying to get rid of those ones that do get the squeaky wheel? And, you know, because then we're getting rid of so many of the good ones.
1: Yeah, I mean, that is something that I really have to be cognizant of. And when folks contact me at the Insect Diagnostic Lab, maybe to identify an insect pest and discuss what to do about it, part of my job is to really lay out kind of the buffet of management options and talk about the pros and cons, the strengths and weaknesses. You know, sometimes folks can spray a insecticide to manage a pest, but if it's a broad spectrum product, that could have potential harm on all sorts of things. Maybe there are some kind of lower impact treatments that won't harm as many things, or they're only active for a very short period of time. Mm-hmm. That can be an improvement. Sometimes we have some very specific types of treatments. And over time, you know, compared to 50, 100 years ago, there were some bad pesticides. I mean, DDT, but even before that, there were various salts of lead and arsenic and things we just generally know of are not going to be good to be out there for insects and humans and other animals too. And sometimes we have these very specific products. Maybe they only work against one specific group of insects, like caterpillars, and that's going to be an improvement over something that could harm bees and beetles and all these other things. And in general, with pest management, not so much for home gardens, but we're starting to see some specific treatments that involve what we call RNAi. These are kind of molecular-type treatments that are specific basically to one insect.
0: Wow.
1: And so that is really exciting in my mind, that you could disrupt physiological processes within one insect species. And so over time, we're getting more and more selective. Rather than a sledgehammer, it's kind of a fine scalpel. So hopefully that trend will certainly continue. And then there's also in that kind of buffet of options, and it varies from insect to insect, but also person to person. I'm often asking questions like, how much free time do you have? Do you work from home, or are you maybe retired? That's very different than someone who works at 9 to 5, or maybe you got young kids and you're tired. and it's hard to go out there and handpick Japanese beetles for an hour or something like that. But there are plenty of non-chemical approaches. These could be kind of physical, mechanical. Sometimes we're using barriers of one kind or another to physically block access to the plants. Mm-hmm. This could be mesh netting or row covers and things like that. If the pest can't get to the plants, they can't damage them. Sometimes we can make decisions prior to planting, like choosing specific varieties or cultivars or types of plants that are maybe less prone to having issues with insects or diseases for that matter. So there's, again, this whole buffet of options. I found over time some folks want that quick solution, one and done. You spray once, it corrects the issue for the entire summer. And those kind of things, usually they're not present. And if they are, they tend to have more side effects on beneficials.
0: Sure. Do we tend to overreact sometimes? We see two bugs and all of a sudden our crop is going to be gone or what have you.
1: I do certainly see that happen. Now, intuitively, I feel we all have this kind of general understanding that there's going to be kind of a critical number or threshold. And what I'm getting at is if you're a farmer and you see one grasshopper in your field, you're going to shrug your shoulders and you've got lots of other stuff to work on. If you went out into your farm field and you saw a billion grasshoppers, that's very different.
0: Right.
1: And so there's this idea from agricultural crops, the idea of thresholds. And folks do a lot of research to figure out, like, what's the population of these insects that actually makes a difference? When maybe when should you intervene as a farmer or grower so that you don't have economic losses? And if they're under that, it's really not going to be worth your time, effort, or money to necessarily do anything. Mm-hmm. For home gardens, it's a little bit different because each person, we have different preferences. And some folks are just going to tolerate little to no damage. And other folks will say, yeah, I've got plenty. The bugs can have some.
0: Right.
1: And I still have plenty of cabbage and tomatoes and things like that.
0: Some gardeners will plant specifically, okay, here's the stuff for the bugs. Yeah. And this is the stuff for me. So,
1: yeah. And I mean, sometimes you can use that to your advantage. There are certain types of crops that insects maybe have a strong preference for. Mm-hmm. And when I've taught on campus, one example I've used along these lines is if you put out a bunch of different types of pizzas, you got pepperoni and supreme and, you know, Hawaiian pizza, people are going to pick and choose what they want. And same kind of things can happen with insects. And if you know specifically they like a certain type of squash, like Hubbard squash, for example, can be very attractive to certain insects. And if you plant that and it helps kind of draw the pests over there, and you can kind of have those sacrificial, if you will,
0: sure,
1: then that can help kind of protect the rest of your plants in the garden, a different variety.
0: For sure. Well, we've got a couple of callers, so let's go to Gary in Milwaukee first. Go ahead, Gary.
2: Well, hello. I have grapevines in my yard, and every year these vines develop galls on the leaves. And I have read that these galls are caused by aphids, and it sounds like they work their way up from the roots through the plant, and they should be able to be killed by a systemic. But the only systemic I can find that'll do the job are neonicotinoids. I don't want to use neonics. And I'm just wondering if EJ has any other, maybe a mechanical barrier. He just mentioned a mesh netting. But again, I thought these things worked their way up from the bottom of the plant. I'm not sure if that would work. But I'm wondering if PJ has any idea beyond neonics to kill these aphids.
1: Yeah. And Gary, in this case, are you still getting plenty of grapes on the plants?
2: The vines are only 3 years old. I was surprised I got enough last year to make some enough jelly to, you know, get my family. And I expect to get more this year. But I'm still getting, I'm getting grapes. And the grapes are nice.
1: Okay. I mean, one thought in a case like this, because the bumps, those little galls, funny looking bumps on the leaves, they are indeed caused by an aphid-like insect we call a phylloxerin. They're teeny tiny little things. So using a physical barrier, I have not personally heard of any great success with that. They are challenging because depending on the life stage of the insect, they're either associated with the leaves, and those are noticeable, or the roots. There's actually differences in terms of the types of grapes that are planted. Some just are much more prone to injury from those. I will say, though, in many cases, the insects, those galls, may be very noticeable, but the actual impacts for you might be minimal. And that's why I asked about, are you still getting grapes and are they good? If you're still getting grapes, you might not necessarily need to do anything about this. It may be more of a cosmetic thing. And with galls in general, there's galls on all sorts of types of plants out there. In a lot of cases, it leans more on the cosmetic or aesthetic side of things than a threat to plant health.
0: Okay. Good luck with the rest of those, with the grapes, Gary. I mean, I have grapevines growing up near my cabin in the UP. I don't do anything with them. You can barely find them because they're in the weeds. And I get tons of grapes every year. It's amazing what neglect will do.
1: Yeah. And actually, along those lines, there's a really interesting story with those insects. They had, at one point in history, made it over to Europe and France. The French grapevines that were there at the time were getting decimated by them. And they had to figure out a solution. It was an American entomologist here who figured out the rootstock on American grapes was much more resistant to these. And
0: makes
1: so
0: sense.
1: They actually took those and started grafting the French grapes onto American rootstock, and it basically saved the French wine industry. So there was an American entomologist who got a big French award by figuring this out.
0: Mm-hmm. I like it. I like it. Vivian had called, and unfortunately she had she dropped off, but she was wondering if birds eat monarchs.
1: They do a little bit. Of course, monarchs, as larvae, they feed on milkweeds, mm-hmm. and they can incorporate some of those milkweed toxins into their body. So not a whole lot of things eat monarchs. There are specific insects that will attack them. There are certain types of birds, but it's not a broad kind of across the board that all birds will eat them. There's a couple specific types that I have heard of. I have seen pictures from places like down in Mexico, for example. So my answer to that is for birds, it's going to be pretty minimal, but in a few cases, there's some. Other birds, if they were to try and eat a monarch, I suspect they will probably end up basically puking because of it, because of those chemical defenses.
0: And they've learned over the years.
1: Yeah, birds are smart. They learn very, very quickly that mm-hmm. this black and orange thing, you eat it, you don't feel well. And they're going to learn to avoid that.
0: Right. And isn't there another butterfly that copies a monarch because of it? Right?
1: Yeah, so there's another butterfly we have in the state called the viceroy, which also has a somewhat similar black and orange coloration. Mm-hmm. If you've never seen them before, you might mistake them for one another. And one thought behind it is it could potentially be a form of mimicry. Mm-hmm. And by virtue of that other species being black and orange, things might not eat it.
0: Yeah, interesting. Gotta love nature. Lori in River Falls emailed us to ask, what is the best way to control cutworms in the garden? They're targeting her peppers and radishes, and she's worried about the green bean seedlings that will be coming up soon.
1: Okay. Yeah, so cutworms, there's actually an entire family of cutworms, the family Noctuidae, and this group includes cutworms and armyworms. It's a very, very big family of insects. And we have a lot of species in this group. Some of them are migratory, meaning they don't overwinter here. The adults fly up, and some of these are agriculturally important for field crops, black cutworm and things like that. We also have some kind of local or resident species that can overwinter here in our climates. For those migratory species, their numbers can vary from year to year. I tell folks it's kind of a roll of the dice. If you saw them last year, doesn't necessarily mean you'll get clobbered by them again this year, because if the wind is blowing more to the east or we don't get those jet streams bringing them up here, each year can be a little bit different. For some of those local ones, you know, if you do have a local population, a couple things come to mind. In a lot of cases with cutworms, the way I think of it is if you have a big, hungry cutworm caterpillar and you have a small plant, that's a bad combination, because they tend to just cut it down at the base of the stem, and then you go out and you see it lying there on the ground, which, of course, is frustrating. That actually happened in our own backyard garden just this week. So, but for these cutworms, they have a lifespan as larvae that usually lasts about a couple of weeks. And so one thing you could do is keep an eye on things. And if you happen to see them and catch them in the act and you say, okay, we've got big cutworm caterpillars, they're an inch and a half, I would suspect if you waited another week and a half, those would have pupated.
0: Oh.
1: They're not feeding as pupae.
0: Sure.
1: They're going to transfer them to the adult stage. They won't be feeding on plants mm-hmm. then, or, you know, causing damage. And so you might be able to time it and avoid some of that damage. I always recommend to folks going out and doing some scouting. And a lot of times cutworms like to be active after dark. And so if you're not seeing them during the day, head out after dark. And it makes sense. If you're a big, juicy caterpillar and you're out at high noon, a bird's probably going to eat you and get a good meal out of it. But if you go out after dark with a flashlight, you might see them in the act. Now, if you have a small garden, you could consider hand-picking, squishing them, whatnot. Another trick you could try, because those and many other insects will like to hide during the daytime, if you have an old shingle or a board you could put on the ground, that can give them a hiding spot. And so for small gardens, if you can go out there once a day, flip over that board or shingle and, you know, squish those or pick them up and collect them, that could be a consideration. For a larger garden, that might not be as feasible, or if you're working long hours every day, that might not be as feasible. If they seem to be causing problems, you know, cutting those stems, one consideration might be to do a little bit of spraying, but you don't necessarily have to spray the whole plant. You could treat just the base of the stems where they like to chew. That's going to reduce your overall amount of spraying. Mm-hmm. And also, if you're spraying just a little bit at the base of the stem, the chances for drift, the droplets moving, mm-hmm. and risks to beneficial insects in the area is going to be greatly reduced.
0: Sure, more control. That makes a lot of sense.
1: And one other thing about that, if you go to the garden center, you can often buy products that contain the ingredient Bacillus thuringiensis, or BT. That is a specific type of bacterium with insecticidal properties. And there's the Kurstaki strain, and that's important to get that. It works against caterpillars and only caterpillars, and that could be an option. You have to keep in mind with products like that and others, it works best against small caterpillars. And if they're big, they're much, much harder to control.
0: Okay, you caught me during a cough. When you see that, PJ, you're supposed to continue to cough, to talk.
1: Noted.
0: Anyway, so I want to talk a little bit about, you know, like pollinators, because it's, of course, hot topic for everybody and obviously for you. What are some of the ones that we really want to attract? I mean, we all know bees, but we don't know what kind of bees, because there's not just one kind of bee, obviously. So tell us a little bit about some of the things that we should try to be bringing into our gardens.
1: Yeah. From the standpoint of pollination, it's somewhere between about 85 to 90-ish% of angiosperms, those are flowering plants around the world, mm-hmm. have some sort of animal pollinator, and most animals, numerically speaking, are insects. So insects play a crucial role. And I've seen estimates, it's roughly one out of every three bites of food is due to insect pollination.
0: That's amazing. So,
1: yeah, the produce section at the grocery store would be very different if we didn't have insects. So insect pollinators, crucially important. Obviously, as you mentioned, bees, but in Wisconsin, we have between 400 and 500 species of bees. So pretty much everyone is aware of honeybee, bumblebees. We actually have close to two dozen different species that have been documented here. Yeah, there's variation in size and color patterns. And then pretty much the rest of all our other bees are these solitary creatures. They live alone. And in many cases, a given species might be active for a brief window of time, 2 to 3 weeks.
0: Okay.
1: In spring or the period of the year when they're active, and then they're gone and done until next year. And so you almost blink and you can miss them. So there's all these different bee species out there. Some of them can be very specialized in terms of what they do. And for gardens, a great example of that would be something we call the squash bee. These specialize on pumpkins and squash and cucurbits. They'll actually nest in the ground, maybe a foot or so in the soil near those plants. And so if you're growing those year after year, you'll probably have a population of these. This is something that in my own yard and garden, I like to show my kids, because the male squash bees, when they're done doing their business, they'll often just go into the squash flowers and nap in there. And so I've gone with my kids and opened up flowers and say, look, you can see the little bee taking a nap in there. So there are bees that are pollinators. Most folks don't realize it, but a lot of flies can be excellent pollinators. Beetles are the most abundant, most diverse group of animals on the planet. Numerically speaking, I suspect we probably have more species of beetle pollinators in the state than bees, because there's going to be thousands of beetle species in the state. There are other things that can be pollinators too. Wasps often get a bad rap, but most of our wasps are going to be beneficial predators or parasites. And so one suggestion I often have for folks, if you, in the simplest terms, want to attract more of these to your yard and garden, diversify the plants that you have and increase the number and type of flowering plants. Because a lot of these insects that might be beneficial predators or parasites, they need fuel, carbohydrates, Gatorade, if you will, so they can go about their business, and they'll come to flowers, do a little bit of pollination too. Mm-hmm. So you're getting a lot of benefits from some of those insects.
0: So also, besides the variety, we want them to be blooming at different times of the year too.
1: Exactly. Mm-hmm. We have some insects, certain bees, that are basically done for the year already. They were out in April for a couple weeks. We won't see them till next April. But there's this pattern of emergence throughout the growing season. Some are early, some are mid, some are late. I tell folks, if you have, you know, 20 different plants that all bloom in your yard in July, that's awesome for the insects that are there in July. What about the ones in March, April? What about the ones in September, even October? So to have that temporal blooming pattern, that's important to think about too.
0: That's wonderful to know, because most of us don't realize that those little insects are only there for a little while. So has that been affected? I know that our seasons have changed because of climate change. Are the insects adapting to that?
1: Yeah, that's a great question. I mean, from a certain point of view, yes. When you think about it, I mean, we obviously have climate change going on and a lot of variation from year to year. Some years, in layman's term, we have kind of an early spring. Other years, it's a late spring and so on. The insects don't have a calendar like we do. They go more by heat. And so one thing entomologists and scientists can use is something called growing degree days, which is basically a more mathematical way to look at the accumulation of heat rather than going by calendar.
0: Sure.
1: And so if things warm up early, we intuitively know this, but insects will pop out earlier. If we have snow flying until May 15th, it's just going to slow down the emergence of insects. So in that regard, you know, insects are adapting to a certain extent with their behavior and emergence patterns.
0: Okay. Let's see. One more thing that we've got about a minute left. So what a good question for you. What are decomposers?
1: Decomposers. So technically, if you're talking to an ecologist, you might refer to those as detritivores. But think of them as basically recyclers.
0: Okay.
1: These could be things like you could think of dung beetles as decomposers. They're breaking down dung specifically. But there are all sorts of detritivores or decomposers that are breaking down animal remains. You know, if there's roadkill deer, something like that, flies show up often the first thing. But there's a huge, long list of insects and related arthropods. These are things like springtails and millipedes, roly-polies and stuff like that, that are feeding on plant matter that's fallen on the ground, is decomposing. So they are helping break this down, return those nutrients to the soil and the ecosystem around them. And that's really critical in terms of what we call an ecosystem service or benefit that insects provide to the ecosystem.
0: And sign of a healthy soil?
1: Exactly, yeah.
0: Okay,
1: yes.
0: Great. All right, again, beneficial insects. PJ, thanks so much for coming over. It's a short time, but we really appreciate it. PJ Leash is the manager of the UW-Madison Insect Diagnostic Lab. If you have a question, you can always contact him by
1: email, or what I'd suggest, just do a Google search for UW Insect Diagnostic Lab, and you'll find my website.
0: Absolutely. Pops up right away. So thanks again, PJ. We'll really appreciate it. Stay with us, because we're going to be talking about some of those hazards that you may have for your pet in your garden.

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7: Well, plants are not the only hazard for pets in our gardens. So today we're going to talk about some of the other problems that we as gardeners need to be aware of. I'm Jill Nadeau. This is Garden Talk on the Larry Mueller Show. And with us is Dr. Sam Bilko. She is a UW School of Veterinary Medicine faculty member and emergency and critical care clinician at UW Veterinary Care. What questions do you have for her about the safety of your pets in your garden? Give us a call, 800-642-1234, or send an email to talk@wpr.org. Dr. Bilko, thank you so much for spending a little time today with us. We appreciate it.
8: Thanks so much for having me. I'm excited to be here.
7: You bet. So you had done an article, and I saw it, and I'm like, oh my gosh, this will be perfect for Garden Talk, because occasionally we have people that call up and say, you know, is this hazardous? And most of the time our guests have no clue because, you know, we're gardeners, not veterinarians. So do you get many problems, many pets coming in with problems because of gardens?
8: I would say that most of it is ingestion of like mulch or compost or things that might taste good or be new and interesting to dogs as springtime rolls around. Less so with like fertilizers and things that are spread on the lawn, but definitely a lot of those woody-based products that dogs like to eat.
7: They just like to chew on stuff.
8: They sure do.
7: Yeah. Is it cats so much or is it mostly dogs?
8: Cats tend to be a little bit more discriminatory in what they are eating.
7: Almost too much sometimes. So let's look at that list. The number one on your list was compost. Now, that's a really important thing for gardeners to have. So what is it about compost that's a problem?
8: Yeah, so compost tends to create a really warm, moist environment that's good for bacteria and certain molds to grow. So we can see certain microorganisms that cause tremors, muscle activity, seizure-like activity in dogs when ingested. We call them tremorgenic mycotoxins. And that can definitely be a reason for your dog to come to the veterinarian, because we need to make sure to stop that muscle activity and those seizures and cool the pet down.
7: How long is it going to take between them eating that and that those kind of symptoms to appear?
8: It depends on how much they eat, but it can be pretty rapid.
7: Okay. So that would be pretty easy to pinpoint then? Because I would imagine that's really difficult. You can't ask the dog, obviously. So that the person bringing them in can tell you, I saw them eating at the compost pile.
8: Yeah, absolutely. They just tend to have these very characteristic spasms that owners will pick up on.
7: Okay.
8: And then when you don't recognize that as a normal behavior and you bring your dog to the vet, the veterinarian will know to ask, hey, is there compost out recently that you've been turning? And then you'll be like, yeah, of course. And I've seen the dog over there. So then we can kind of connect the dots.
7: Okay. And so they should be seen right away.
8: They should.
7: Yeah. Okay. Good to know. What's usually your
9: What do you do to help them?
8: We give them medication to stop the tremors. If they're having seizures, we give them anti-seizure medications. Mm-hmm. And your body can get really hot and overheat from all that muscle activity. Mm-hmm. So we have to cool them down as well, just to make sure there's no damage to organs.
9: Okay. So your recommendation is just keep the pet out of that area. Generally,
8: yeah, as much as possible, keep them away from the compost pile.
9: Okay, so fence.
8: Yes.
9: In a fence. So next on your list is mulch. Mm-hmm. We spread that every year, generally every couple of years. So what's going on with that?
8: So mostly that is a obstructive type hazard for the GI tract. So, for example, my dog loves when we spread the mulch. She says, oh, so many new sticks that you brought me. And then she starts to chew on it. But I know that if she's going to eat so much, her GI tract is not made to break that down. And so it can cause impactions and obstructions that might potentially require surgery to remove. Mm. And so something that seems like just chewing on a stick, if you eat enough of it, can result in a hefty vet bill. So we definitely want to prevent that from happening. The mulch itself is not so much toxic, except for like cocoa mulches sometimes have chocolate type toxins in them. Mm-hmm. And so can cause some of those chocolate toxicity signs. But other than that, it's more of a impaction concern.
9: Okay. Now, there was probably maybe 10 years ago where there was all kinds of stuff going around about the cocoa mulch and you can't have it. And it's, you know, it's so bad. And so, how bad is it? And should we not use it at all? Or what is the actual truth behind the cocoa mulch?
8: I think I would have to look at the percentage of cocoa within the product to be able to say for sure what types of clinical signs a dog would experience. And again, it would depend on the amount ingested and the size of the dog.
9: Okay.
8: But the typical signs of methylxanthine toxicity are going to range from GI upset, kind of the low end of the toxic range, all the way through abnormal neurologic activity like seizures or heart arrhythmias. At really high ingestions. Mm-hmm. So those would be the concerns. And then obviously the impaction from it just being mulch on top of that.
9: And so, and we didn't really talk about that, but the signs of impaction, basically constipation, I'm assuming.
8: Yeah, profuse vomiting, usually persistent. The dogs often don't want to eat, which in dogs that are eating mulch is generally a pretty big sign because they want to eat anything and everything. A lot of times they can't keep water down when they're trying to drink as well. So I would be concerned if I saw any of those things.
9: Sure. And that again, get them to the vet right away.
8: Absolutely.
9: Yeah, for sure. Victoria in Millador emailed us. She wants to know if you use Roundup on some weeds and wait until it dries or even a day or two later, is it okay to let your cats out on the sprayed areas? And what if they eat the sprayed plants after this time?
8: So most chemicals and pesticides exist in really dilute concentrations when we ultimately spray them on the plant. Mm-hmm. In the bottle, it might be a little bit more concentrated, so we definitely wouldn't want any pets getting directly into the bottle. But once they are diluted, sprayed on your yard or on your plants, they tend to dissipate into the environment pretty quickly. So I would say keeping the animals off of that grass area, off of the plants for a few days at least. For every particular product, it's going to be a little bit different. So definitely looking at that package insert and making sure that you're following any health and safety recommendations according to the label as well is important.
9: So that has to do with like all the sides. So the herbicides, the fungicides, the pesticides, all that kind of thing.
8: Yeah.
9: Okay. And I know a lot of people are concerned about the sprays on grasses. I mean, even if they're the neighbor's grass is being sprayed, what kind of concerns should you have for your pets about maybe drift or, you know, them running over to that yard and coming back?
8: Again, it has to do with the time and the dilution of the product. So once it's applied to a lawn, it tends to be fairly dilute. So we don't see a whole lot of toxicity unless the animal gets into the original concentrated source. But we do recommend, just to be completely safe, to keep pets off of that area of the lawn, away from the neighbor's lawn. If you are concerned about any area bordering the neighbor's lawn that's been sprayed, maybe just temporarily not allowing the dog access to that area just for a few days after the application. Mm-hmm. And then after a few days have passed, it's no longer a risk.
9: Okay. And then there's fertilizers, another one that we have a lot of in the garden area in our landscape. What should we know about those?
8: Kind of the same thing. Mm-hmm. Fertilizers, again, are more toxic in the concentrated forms, so just straight from the bag, which not a lot of dogs are eating straight from the bag, of course.
9: Hopefully not.
8: Yeah, they can also have really high concentrations of certain, like, electrolytes and substances that we don't necessarily want the dog ingesting in high quantities, like phosphorus, for example, mm-hmm. potassium, those types of things.
9: Mm-hmm. Then there's the products that we use to kill other pests. People can go kind of crazy on that too, whether it be mice or other kinds of rodents or what have you. Those are very, very dangerous, obviously.
8: Absolutely, yeah. So this would be probably my biggest concern is these types of pesticides. And rodents are a big one, of course, but snail baits, molluscicides, those toxins can be very potent in dogs and cats, and they can often cause fatal seizures. And so we really want to make sure to keep any amounts of those pesticides away from our pets.
9: Mm-hmm. And what about if we do have a mouse or rat or whatever that has eaten it and dies, and our pet then eats that animal, what happens then?
8: That's a great question. You can ingest enough animal, or mice, shall we say, that has died from ingesting that toxin. If you eat enough mice, then the cat, I would presume, than a dog, usually gets intoxicated as well. So there's a little bit of dilution that happens when the mouse eats the toxin, then it's within the entire body of the mouse, and so it's a little bit less concentrated. Mm-hmm. But then the cat eats multiple mice, and eventually they will accumulate enough that they suffer signs too.
9: Okay, and what would those signs be?
8: Again, usually seizures, but there are certain mice chemicals that are going to cause like mineralization of the kidneys, of the calcium-based products.
9: Wow.
8: They can also cause bleeding. So we have ones that prevent blood from clotting too. Those can be equally dangerous.
9: Nasty. So when an animal comes in like that, you must not know. So there's got to be a lot of tests that you have to run.
8: Absolutely. We have several blood tests that we can do to look for each of the most common kinds of mm-hmm. pesticides. And then there are usually hints on the physical exam and the history that can lead us down one path or another. Mm-hmm. There are treatments. So for example, for the bleeding type of rodenticide, there are treatments for the calcium-based ones. There are treatments. There is not really a good treatment for bromethylin-based products, which are the most common types of rodenticides that we're seeing. So it's really important to keep those away. And even if you're putting them in those like little black boxes that people will put outside with the compound in it and thinking mm-hmm. that it keeps it away from the dog or cat, animals are sneaky and they can chew open the capsule or they can get in there anyway. And so we really need to be careful.
9: Yeah. So don't use poison.
8: Yeah.
9: That's the bottom line.
8: Ideally, yeah.
9: Just don't use poison. Our guest today is Dr. Sam Bilko. She is a UW School of Veterinary Medicine faculty member and emergency and critical care clinician at UW Veterinary Care. What questions do you have for her about the safety of your pets in your garden? Give us a call, 800-642-1234. And, of course, you can send an email. That's talk@WPR.org.
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9: Join us again on Monday and Memorial Day. We'll be listening to a couple of interviews that Larry did last year. First, we'll look at the Vietnam War era through its music. And then we'll continue exploring the power of music with the author of the book, I Heard There Was a Secret Chord, Music as a Medicine. And yes, that song is now stuck in your head. I'm very sorry. been singing it all day and not very well. But anyway, right now we are talking about your pets in your garden with a veterinarian from the vet school here, Dr. Sam Bilko. And we've got Don in Two Rivers that has a question. Go right ahead, Don.
13: Hi, I was wondering about ant baits, which we place around buildings, try to keep the ants out. And if a dog would ingest one of those, I know some have borax in them. I don't know the ingredients of all of them.
8: Yeah, Don, that's a great question. So definitely ant baits can also be toxic to pets. If you're ever concerned that an animal has gotten into it, because as you said, the active ingredient can vary between different types of pesticides, it's really important to take a picture of the packaging or bring the packaging with you to the veterinary office and or use it when you're calling a poison hotline. So there are animal poison hotlines, same as there are for people. And then we can determine using all the data available to us and the specific active ingredient and concentration if we need to be worried about that particular bait.
9: Okay, great. Thank you for the question, Don. And we do want to let you know that there's two poison pet lines or poison lines for pets, I guess. I don't know. Yeah. The ASPCA Poison Control Center, which is 888-426-4435, or the Pet Poison Helpline, which is 855-764-7661. Two numbers that you probably should have near your, well, on your phone these days. You know, you could probably look them up fairly quickly, but two great ones.
8: Absolutely.
9: To have nearby, somewhere where you can get at really quickly. Things happen fast, just like with children. Right?
8: Absolutely. And it's important to use a pet-specific hotline because what is toxic to dogs and cats is a little bit different than what's toxic to people sometimes. And so to get that veterinary-specific data, you want to call one of those two numbers.
9: Absolutely. Jean in Mosini emailed us. She brought home a bag of Milorganite to fertilize some of her areas in her yard. She did not know that dogs are very attracted to it, and her miniature schnauzer chewed a hole in the bag and ate some of it. She still cannot get the spot out of the carpet from where he threw up black Milorganite, and she didn't have to take him to the vet, but she never bought it again. To this day, the smell of it just makes her sick.
8: Oh, no. Well, I hope that little guy is okay.
9: Yeah, it sounds like it, but that's the one thing, too, is that you never know what's going to be attracted to certain dogs. But the size of the dog makes a big difference, doesn't it?
8: Yeah, a lot of toxins are dose dependent. Mm-hmm. And so a smaller dog can eat the same amount as a larger dog, and that smaller dog might experience more profound effects than the larger dog.
9: Yeah. And I mean, we started talking about some of the things in your yard, but there's, of course, always plants, and a great deal of them are poisonous if you eat them to people and pets. How can we tell?
8: Yeah, so there's a lot of plants out there with a lot of variable levels of toxicity. The vast majority just have chemical type irritants in them that can cause GI upsets. Mm-hmm. Or a little bit of mucous membrane. So that's like the inside of your mouth, irritation. And so sometimes we'll see some hypersalivation, vomiting, diarrhea. Those are just natural protective compounds that plants have within them. But then there are additional plants like lilies, for example, which are definitely growing right now, and that are highly, highly toxic to cats, for example, and can cause kidney failure.
9: Mm, wow. And most of the time, the pets ignore those, but not always. So
8: not always, yeah.
9: Keep an eye on them.
8: Absolutely.
9: Yeah. Now there's one something that was just, oh, I know. Speaking of which, pets seem to eat grass a lot, or sometimes, you know, and I don't know why. Why do they eat it, number one, and should we be concerned about it other than they tend to walk inside and then throw up on your rug?
8: What a great point and a great question. I wish I knew the answer. Okay. I don't know if anybody does. I think I've heard a lot people say, oh, animals eat grass when they're nauseated and they want to make themselves vomit. I've had a lot of pets over the years, and they all just like to eat grass. I don't know if it's the water content or being outside or what exactly it is, but it does tend to come up on the carpet a little bit later.
9: Yeah, yeah. Mm-hmm. I go to the dog park, and, you know, I get my dog, Seamus, gets back in the car and has to throw up. And I don't know how many of my little dog beds I've had to throw out because once it's thrown up on, you can't get it out. It just keeps on smelling.
8: Oh,
9: so,
8: boy.
9: Yeah, he's a sweetie. Perry and Oconto, go right ahead.
14: Yes, I want to ask the doctor if she sees any of these plants that would be more like in a prairie or something, like different grass awns and like Canadian rye and things like that that can actually either be inhaled or puncture into the skin. Do you see that in your at the university hospital at all?
8: Yeah, Perry, that's a fantastic point. We definitely see grass awns and little plant seeds. Sometimes they're called foxtails. They can kind of wheedle their way into any soft tissue surface of the dog. So you pointed out that they can be inhaled and then they end up in the lungs. They can make their way through skin and get embedded in muscle. I've seen them in virtually every organ system of a dog. And because they're so tiny, they tend to take a long time to find. And all the while, they're causing a lot of irritation and starting an infection. So these dogs will often come in with more vague signs, lethargy, appetite is waning a little bit. Sometimes they have a waxing, waning fever. If it's been inhaled, maybe a little bit of breathing change. But if you're noticing any kind of more prolonged abnormalities in your dog's behavior, and you know they've been exposed, maybe they're a hunting dog, maybe they run around in the prairie, it's probably worth getting checked out.
9: Definitely. That's a really good question. I hadn't thought about that, but yeah, there's always something that's poking me, so I'm assuming there's something poking the dog.
8: Yeah,
9: too.
8: They're sharper than you'd imagine.
9: Yeah, for sure. A listener emailed us and to ask how concerned should they be about the many toads that live in their garden and yard. They live along the Apple River, so there are many, and their dog is a big hunter.
8: Oh, man. So the types of toads that are toxic are called bufo toads. We don't have those here in Wisconsin. It's more of a southern thing.
9: Okay.
8: Their skin can have cardiac type toxins in it, so it can cause arrhythmias in those dogs, as well as hypersalivation and agitation. Here, again, we don't have those toads, and so we probably won't see those effects, although your dog might have a little bit of stomach upset if it's eating too many.
9: I used to have a cat that liked to catch the frogs in my pond.
8: They're hunters.
9: Hunters. Oh, my gosh. We were talking about mushrooms the other day on the show. And should we worry about the mushrooms that are growing in our yards?
8: Yeah, that's another great point. So there are several types of toxic mushrooms. Some of them can cause more of those muscle tremors like we talked about with the molds, maybe some salivation, diarrhea, wide eyes. Those definitely need to be treated but are not necessarily fatal. Mm-hmm. And then there are the types of mushrooms that cause a fatal liver failure. So usually these are the Amanita mushrooms that tend to grow in wetter environments, in pine forest type environments. So I am not a fungus expert by any means, but there are resources that you can use online and groups that will identify mushrooms in the field if your dog has ingested them and or bring some with you to your veterinary office.
9: Okay. And then, of course, the biggie I'm sure you're getting right now, ticks.
8: Yes, absolutely.
9: What should we do in our yard to try to take things, the ticks, down, and what can we do, obviously, for our pets so that they're not quite as dangerous for them?
8: Yeah, because ticks are going to be carried by other animals like deer and rabbits and coming into the yard. There's not always a great way to keep these guys out unless you have a pretty good fence. So using a monthly flea tick product on your dog is going to be the best way. And they also make these for cats as well if you have an indoor-outdoor cat. And so really keeping up with that, especially during the warm months, anytime that the temperature is above freezing, we expect that there is going to be tick exposure. So I would say that's the best way.
9: Okay. If you have other questions, too, more appropriately to ticks and whatnot, we do have our one of our vets that come in and take your other pet questions. That's coming up on Tuesday, so you can save those, too, since we're talking about the garden today. One of the things I've noticed is that dogs in particular, they like to dig, and you never know what they're going to be doing. What are some of the problems that can be caused by digging in the garden, breaking nails and what are some of the other things that we should be concerned about that way?
8: Yeah, so I guess there's the physical trauma that you mentioned. If they do injure their skin in any way, break any toenails, usually those can be cleaned fairly readily. Broken toenails can be removed. Perhaps the injury is just cleaned out a little bit, maybe bandaged. But there are actually, again, certain types of microorganisms, specifically something called blastomycosis that we have in this area, which is a fungus that can be inhaled into the dog and go into other organ systems and cause some really significant problems. So again, that spore is dug out of the soil usually and then inhaled. And so we want to make sure that we are paying attention again to those more chronic signs that I mentioned with the grass awns. Same things we tend to see with blasto.
9: Okay. Now, people can get that too, though.
8: Yes.
9: Right. And I think we talked about that not too long ago on the show, too. That's a scary one.
8: Yeah, it's definitely a difficult disease.
9: And that tends to be more up north than it is in northern Wisconsin than it is down here, right?
8: Yes. Okay. It is more up north. However, I have seen people with like potted plants that come back with them or certain bags of dirt that come back with them that then their dogs are exposed, and we assume that's how they got it because the dog doesn't necessarily have a travel history. I tend to not let my dogs be digging in the woods too much. The other association is usually with like bat guano. If there's any exposure of the soil to that in particular, they can get it that way.
9: Yeah, that makes a lot of sense. Denise and Madison, you've got to go right ahead with your question.
15: Hi. Dogs, cats ingesting things that are toxic to them and then passing it to humans is my question. If the owner goes to clean up diarrhea or whatever is making the dog or cat sick, is there a danger of transmission to the pet owner in, you know, cleaning up what made the dog sick?
9: Okay, great. Thank you, Denise.
8: Yeah, thanks for that question. So I would say that with a toxin in particular, it's usually not transmitted via the vomitus or the feces. With infectious diseases, sometimes we can see the infectious organism coming out in the feces, for example. There are specific things that are transmitted from dogs to people, and usually that route involves some kind of ingestion or aerosolization. So as long as you're taking proper precautions, you know, washing your hands and making sure the stuff is away from your face, you shouldn't need to worry about that. With toxins in particular, I would worry even less.
9: Should we, I mean, obviously we want to make sure we clean up after our pets. Can that cause a problem as far as diseases for the dogs themselves or people if we don't do a good job of cleaning up after them in the yard?
8: They can potentially reinfect themselves if there are infectious diseases that are causing the diarrhea. And so, for example, some viruses or protozoa might be able to live in the environment in the feces until they're picked up. So we do usually try to pick things up pretty regularly, I hope, just to make sure that, one, the yard is clean for our enjoyment, and two, to make sure the dogs can't get back into it.
9: Okay, great. Well, thank you, Dr. Bilko. We really appreciate you coming in and sharing your expertise with us and our fellow gardeners.
8: Thank you so much.
9: You bet. We've been speaking with Dr. Sam Bilko. She is a UW School of Veterinary Medicine faculty member and emergency and critical care clinician at UW Veterinary Care. I'm Jill Nadeau in for Larry Mueller today. I want to thank our team, Clara Neipert, Joel Patnaud, Lee Rayburn, and Jeff Robbins. Thank you for joining us and enjoy your weekend.

0: 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Coming up at 7 o'clock, it's Weekend Edition. We'll start with an update of the latest national and international news from NPR. That and much more just ahead.
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1: From NPR News in Washington, D.C., this is Weekend Edition. I'm Scott Simon. This hour, Ron Elving on the week in politics and the latest on Ebola from Congo. Also, why homes are hard to afford for many middle-class Americans. Plus, big fan, a new book on sports fans around the world, from darts and chess to Greco-Roman wrestling. Co-author Michael Schur says because fans are powerless to affect the score,
2: it's a little bit of gambling on our happiness. And without that sense of powerlessness, you don't get the same roller coaster.
1: And then David Hague's new film on the meteorologist who helped save the D-Day invasion. First, we have our newscast. Today is Saturday, May 23rd, 2026.
3: Live from NPR News in Washington, I'm Windsor Johnston. Two Democratic senators are demanding answers from the Treasury Department about the decision to settle a case over the leak of President Trump's tax returns. NPR's Carrie Johnson reports the lawmakers want a watchdog to investigate the arrangement.
4: Senators Elizabeth Warren of Massachusetts and Ron Wyden of Oregon are writing officials at the Treasury Department to get more detail about what they call an outrageously corrupt deal that creates a nearly $2 billion taxpayer fund that could compensate January 6 rioters and other Trump allies. The senators want the Inspector General for Tax Administration to probe whether any laws have been broken that bar political interference in the audit work of the IRS. Acting Attorney General Todd Blanche is defending the settlement, asserting Trump and his family will not receive any direct financial benefit. But the deal also seems to shield Trump from any legal problems over his past tax returns. Carrie Johnson, NPR News, Washington.
3: Officials with the CDC says they're sending seven Ebola experts from Atlanta to Central Africa to help contain the current outbreak. Dr. Satish Pillai is the agency's incident manager for Ebola response.
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2: Me just to sit back and watch this thing blow up or fail.
3: The tank, which is owned by the company GKN Aerospace, is filled with a chemical known as MMA. It can cause skin and eye irritation, respiratory problems, and can also affect the nervous system.
4: This is NPR. New details are emerging about a botched execution in Tennessee. The execution of death row inmate Tony Carruthers has been delayed for at least a year after officials failed to establish an IV line for the lethal injection. Maria DeLiberato is a senior attorney with the ACLU's Capital Punishment Project.
5: They started poking him with, like, the knife that they're going to cut him with and asked if it hurt, and Tony said it hurt. Yes, I can feel it. It hurts.
4: The execution was postponed Thursday after courts rejected last-minute appeals from the ACLU and anti-death penalty advocates. SpaceX has conducted the 12th test of its massive new Starship rocket. NPR's Jeff Brumfield reports the launch on Friday was partially successful.
6: The huge Starship rocket shot into space from its launch pad in South Texas.
7: 4, 3, ignition.
6: The rocket's massive booster separated, but its engines failed to steer back to Earth, and it was lost before it could return as planned.
8: And it looks like the booster ended its mission there in the Gulf, but we've got a ship still flying.
6: Starship also had some engine trouble, but it made it to space where it released some test satellites. Then it landed in the southern Indian Ocean. The mixed outcome of the test comes just a few weeks before SpaceX plans to go public. Starship is a critical part of its future. Jeff Brumfield, NPR News.
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0: This is Weekend Edition from NPR News. I'm Scott Simon. Thank you for being with us. Tulsi Gabbard is stepping down as Director of National Intelligence, a cabinet-level position. She said she is resigning to be with her husband, Abraham Williams, who has recently been diagnosed with cancer. NPR's Ron Elving joins us. Ron, thanks for being with us.
1: Good to be with you, Scott.
0: There have been rumors and reports that she would be departing the administration in the media for weeks. What seemed to be the main challenges she faced?
1: Gabbard was something of an outsider from the outset. She was a former Democrat who served in Congress, and she did not really have a deep background in the intelligence community. But a few years back, she won Trump's notice, praising his opposition to other presidents' wars and the non-interventionist stance that he was taking at the time. She even helped Trump prep for his debate against Kamala Harris in 2024. However, Gabbard has also been a longtime outspoken opponent of the idea of attacking Iran. So you can imagine the president was not pleased with her testimony to Congress last year, saying Iran was not a nuclear threat and was not building a nuclear weapon. Questioned about that at the time, Trump said Gabbard was simply wrong. And of course, that viewpoint was contrary to the whole justification for the current war on Iran.
0: There's opposition among lawmakers expressed this week to President Trump's plan to create a $1.8 billion fund, which could be used, among other things,

0: to compensate the January 6 rioters who stormed the Capitol, said they wanted to hang Vice President Pence.
1: Yes, there's resistance, especially among Senate Republicans. This amazing thrust on Trump's part would send tax dollars to a host of his most loyal allies, especially those who helped him try to overturn the 2020 election. And the most egregious example, as you say, has to be the rioters who beat on the cops who were defending the U.S. Capitol, the members of Congress, on January 6, 2021. That's why some of those cops were already suing to stop this settlement. And that's why former Senate Majority Leader Mitch McConnell called it a slush fund, said it was, quote, utterly stupid or morally wrong. Take your pick. This is the Mitch McConnell who was the Republican leader in the Senate longer than anyone else. A North Carolina Republican Senator, Tom Tillis, took his pick and said the fund was, quote, stupid on stilts. And by the way, this one comes on the heels of another urgent request for $1 billion in tax money for the president's ballroom project. And here's what was extraordinary. Trump was asking for these at the same time he was scrounging for votes in the Senate for a separate special bill to fund ICE and the Border Patrol, which Congress has yet to fund. And resistance to that was literally enough to send the Senate home early for its Memorial Day recess. And by the way, there was yet another reason for them to go out of town. Democrats are claiming there is now a bipartisan majority in both chambers to invoke the War Powers Act and rein in the president's war in Iran. And that's a vote the president does not want to happen.
0: Details of the Democratic National Committee's report on the 2024 election were released, causing quite a stir over what includes and what it didn't. What does this report, you think, pretend for the party?
1: You know, there are stresses on a party in power, but it can also be stressful not to be in power. The matter of this report, this so-called autopsy, has become a major embarrassment for the Democrats and especially their current chairman, Ken Martin. It made sense after the 2024 election loss to get under the hood, see what was wrong. But this report, written by a single campaign consultant, makes some good points but leaves huge gaps, ducks big issues. It was initially withheld, which looked bad. Now it's been released and it looks worse.
0: Acting Navy Secretary told senators this week the U.S. has paused arms sales to Taiwan because it needs sufficient firepower for the war in Iran. Does this contradict what the administration's been saying?
1: Certainly would appear to. It would seem to openly admit that the U.S. weapons supply has been depleted and that it is not being restored as fast as claimed. Now, the so-called pause in aid to Taiwan is especially worrisome given that Trump was discussing the contents of this aid package with the Chinese leader during his recent visit. That's something previous presidents have refused to do, and now we see the aid to Taiwan being delayed. Is that a coincidence or another warning flag?
0: Ron Elving, thanks so much.
1: Thank you, Scott.
0: An Ebola outbreak in the Democratic Republic of Congo has caused 177 suspected deaths out of about 750 cases, according to the World Health Organization. Health officials warn the risk of rapid spreading is now high, and as of this morning, there are now 5 cases in Uganda. The strain is rare. There is no approved vaccine or treatment. The outbreak is in eastern Congo, where multiple armed groups and national armies operate, and that makes containment of the disease extremely difficult. Reporter Emmett Livingstone is in Kinshasa. Emmett, thanks so much for being with us.
2: Thank you for having me on.
0: What's the situation like at the moment in Congo?
2: Well, Ebola appears to have been circulating widely here for a while and circulating without being noticed. The first known case was of a nurse who developed symptoms on April 24th in the provincial capital of Ituri province in the east. Now, because she developed symptoms on April 24th, that means that the disease was spreading for at least several weeks and likely several months beforehand. She unfortunately died afterwards, and she was buried in a gold mining town called Mongwalu, which is about 50 miles away from the provincial capital. And Congo's health ministry has noted that there was a spate of deaths in Mongwalu in April, which some locals thought had been caused by witchcraft. It was only last week, by which point dozens of people had already died, that an Ebola outbreak was declared. And since then, confirmed cases have popped up in other provinces of Congo, including North Kivu and South Kivu, and even, as you noted, in the neighboring country of Uganda. So it's already spread quite far.
0: Tell us, please, about the town that seems to be at the epicenter of the outbreak.
2: Sure. So maybe just first generally a bit about Ituri province, because This is one of the most cut-off and violent provinces of Congo. There are lots of active arms groups, including some of the country's most brutal, like the CODECO and the ADF, which is linked to the Islamic State. And the epicenter of the current outbreak is in Ituri, and specifically in a town called Mongwalu, which was until very recently considered almost a no-go zone. It's gotten a little bit better now because the Congolese army has been there for a little while. As I said, it's a gold mining town. It's in a remote area, and it's got all the problems of poor mining towns in Congo. People have very little money. They live in unsanitary conditions, and food is really expensive. It's also hard to access, so the whole area generally is considered pretty insecure.
0: What are some of the difficulties that healthcare workers are facing as they try to get to the region?
2: So one of the biggest difficulties is distrust in the local community. People aren't used to outsiders coming in. Last night, a tent in an Ebola treatment center was burnt down. Because it's so remote, tracking cases is very difficult. It's difficult to persuade patients to isolate. And then there's the problem of testing. Samples have to be transported to the capital, Kinshasa, which is over 1,000 miles away. All of this is compounded by US aid cuts, which have definitely had an impact, according to Congo's health minister, Roger Kamba.
3: Une question, cette nouvelle épidémie, elle intervient dans un contexte particulier.
2: So the health minister said essentially that the virus knows no borders, it knows no race or tribe. Borders do exist for people on the ground, though, and this is going to be one of the major problems. A large portion of where the outbreak is occurring is happening in an area that's governed by a rival administration run by rebels from the M23 group. The main airport in eastern Congo is Goma, which is closed because it's in a city run by the rebels. Regional borders are also now starting to either close or become more restricted. Just the other day, I was very lucky to get one of the very last flights from Uganda into Congo. And this is becoming a major issue, not just for Congo, but for all countries in the region.
0: Reporter Emmett Livingstone in Kinshasa, thank you so much.
2: Thank you.
0: I'm a left-handed gay Jew. Massachusetts Representative Barney Frank told the New York Times Magazine in 1996, I've never felt automatically a member of any majority. But it did win majorities. Frank served more than three decades in Congress and made history as a deal maker and a groundbreaker. He died this week at the age of 86. During the subprime mortgage crisis that led to the Great Recession, Barney Frank chaired the House Financial Services Committee as it passed sweeping reforms to the U.S. financial system. He helped write laws that protected homeowners from foreclosure and credit card users from unfair lending practices, banned commercial banks from certain risky trades, and returned more than $21 billion to defrauded American consumers. Barney Frank was also the first member of Congress to voluntarily come out as gay following the death of a colleague who had concealed his own sexuality. In 1987, he invited a Boston Globe reporter to his office to outright ask him, "Are you gay?" Frank answered, "Yeah. So what?" 25 years later, he became the first U.S. representative to marry someone of the same gender. And Barney Frank spoke out so sharply, President George W. Bush called him saber-tooth. He said he found it hard to read the 1998 Star report about President Clinton's relationship with Monica Lewinsky because it was, quote, too much reading about heterosexual sex. He told a constituent who heckled him at a meeting in 2009 that it is a tribute to the First Amendment that this kind of vile, contemptible nonsense is so freely propagated. In a 2006 campaign ad, Representative John Hostetler of Indiana accused Frank of having a radical homosexual agenda. In a speech not long afterward, Barney Frank made his position clear. I do think we should allow gay and lesbian people to serve in the military and get married and have a job, he said. But by tradition of radical standards, being in the military, working for a living, and getting married are not the stuff of radicalism. Barney Frank's frankness helped open the American dream.

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6: I'm Windsor Johnston with these headlines. Secretary of State Marco Rubio met with Indian Prime Minister Narendra Modi when he arrived in New Delhi today. In a post on social media, Modi said they discussed issues related to regional and global peace and security. The trip to India comes on the heels of a visit to Sweden, where Rubio met with NATO foreign ministers. Search and rescue operations are continuing after an explosion ripped through a coal mine in northern China Friday night. Authorities say at least 90 people are dead. AAA says a record number of people are expected to hit the road this Memorial Day weekend. The national average for regular gas is now more than $4.50 per gallon. I'm Windsor Johnston, NPR News in Washington.
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0: This is Weekend Edition from NPR News. I'm Scott Simon. A judge in Nashville yesterday dismissed criminal charges against Kilmer Abrego Garcia. He's the Salvadoran immigrant the Trump administration wrongly deported earlier this year. The federal judge in the case described the Trump administration's criminal charges as an abuse of prosecuting power. Mariana Bacalhau is with member station WPLN and joins us. Mariana, thanks so much for being with us.
8: Thanks for having me.
0: And remind us, please, what were the charges standing against Abrego Garcia?
8: The Justice Department had charged him with human smuggling around this time last year after Abrego Garcia had won his deportation case. That was when the Supreme Court ordered that he be returned to the U.S. after the government deported him, despite a court order to keep him in the country over fears of gang violence in his native El Salvador. When he got back, Abrego Garcia was immediately taken into custody. Those criminal charges stem from a 2022 traffic stop here in Tennessee. In body camera footage played for the court, Abrego Garcia can be seen driving an SUV with 9 other men. Prosecutors pointed to that as evidence of human smuggling, alleging that Abrego Garcia was paid to drive people who had crossed the border into Texas. Abrego Garcia's lawyers argued that the government's criminal case was retaliation because of the embarrassment it caused the Trump administration. After he won his deportation case, he became a sort of galvanizing force for critics of the president's hardline immigration policy. His lawyers asked the court to dismiss the charges under a vindictive prosecution claim.
0: And the judge apparently agreed.
8: I would say yes and no, but it's more yes and maybe. Essentially, the court found that there was a presumption of vindictive prosecution. That means not enough evidence for it to be definite that the government's actions were a form of retaliation, but enough to drop the charges. In his ruling, Judge Waverly Crenshaw took issue with the timeline in particular. So again, Abrego Garcia was pulled over in 2022, but the government didn't file charges against him until nearly 2.5 years later, when it became clear the Trump administration had to bring him back to the U.S. At that point, according to internal memos from the Justice Department, the case became top priority for the DOJ. And one prosecutor high up in Nashville's U.S. Attorney's Office asked the DOJ not to prosecute and ended up resigning in protest.
0: Miranda, you've been covering this case since last year. Did you see any signs the judge would rule this way?
8: Judge Crenshaw asked tough questions of both sides in court, but he seemed skeptical of prosecutors going back and forth on whether they wanted to keep Abrego Garcia in the U.S. to face trial or just deport him. Immigration and Customs Enforcement agents were parked outside the courthouse for most of the hearings. A decision on where he would go pending trial dragged out for months because the DOJ said they had no control over what ICE would do and whether he would be deported before trial. The judge also warned the Trump administration not to publicly comment on Abrego Garcia's case as if he had been convicted, since under the law, he's innocent until proven guilty.
0: And how's the government reacted to the ruling?
8: The Justice Department plans to appeal, and DHS in a statement said this decision is, quote, naked judicial activism. As for Abrego Garcia, he currently stands to be deported. His lawyers are fighting a separate immigration case that will determine where he's deported.
0: Mariana Bacalhau with our friends at member station WPLN in Nashville. Thanks so much.
8: Thank you.
0: Secretary of State Marco Rubio met NATO foreign ministers in Sweden on Friday and faced many questions about President Trump's recent decisions and reversals on U.S. troop deployment in Europe. Terry Schultz reports there were few answers provided.
9: Sweden's King Carl Gustaf and Queen Silvia hosted NATO foreign ministers for dinner Thursday at one of their palaces outside Helsingborg.
10: Good to see you again from Iceland.
9: But dessert would give way to confusion. Until that point, hanging over the meeting was a decision by President Trump to cancel the deployment of 4,000 U.S. troops to Poland. But late Thursday, he suddenly reversed that decision and announced on Truth Social that instead, 5,000 U.S. soldiers would in fact be sent to the Eastern European nation, which shares borders with both Russia and Ukraine. At least that second announcement was a welcome one for European allies, as expressed by Polish Foreign Minister Radek Sikorski, who dismissed questions about any difficulties caused by U.S. unpredictability.
11: I want to thank President Trump for his announcement that the rotation, the presence of American troops in Poland will be maintained more or less at previous levels. All's well that ends well. I think this makes Putin very uncomfortable.
9: But it was European allies who were uncomfortable with Trump's original decision. It started with an announced reduction of 5,000 troops from Germany in reaction to the German chancellor's criticism of the U.S.-led war on Iran. Later explanations by other U.S. officials clarified that the bulk of that 5,000 would actually come from the cancellation of a rotation by the Army's 2nd Armored Brigade Combat Team to Poland. This came as a shock to the country that spends the highest percentage of its GDP on defense of any NATO member, often described as a model ally by the U.S. Swedish Foreign Minister Maria Malmer Stenergard was more candid than her Polish counterpart in summing up the situation.
12: Well, it is confusing indeed, and not always easy to navigate. We need to continue to invest in our own defense and our own capabilities. We need the U.S. to stay involved, but it's also natural that as we ramp up, they also reduce a little of their presence in Europe. I welcome if they increase their presence in Poland, since it's on the eastern flank where we have the big threat.
9: While the foreign ministers met in Sweden Friday, lower-level defense policy officials were gathering back at NATO headquarters in Brussels to discuss the overall force posture of NATO, including longer-term reductions of the American presence in Europe. While the details of those plans are classified, Secretary of State Rubio emphasized European partners should know what to expect.
13: That work was already ongoing, and it's been done in coordination with our allies. I'm not saying they're going to be thrilled about it, but they certainly are aware of it. We have obligations in the Indo-Pacific, we have obligations in the Middle East, we have obligations in the Western Hemisphere. So this has been an ongoing process. It shouldn't be a surprise to anybody.
9: But there may still be surprises to come from the original Trump announcement of the cancellation of the brigade to Poland. The newly announced reinforcement for Poland may not be the restoration of that other deployment. And that's a big concern for Estonia and Lithuania, whose own troop presence of 700 and 1,000 troops respectively are dependent on it. Lithuania's Foreign Minister Kęstutis Budrys is still making the pitch to keep the Americans.
14: We believe and strongly believe that it's in United States' interest to have deployments in Europe. That is the cheapest way to keep the continent in peace, and it is also the benefits militarily for United States. It is in our interest to have them at the very front line because this is the most effective deterrence.
9: As for the Germans, asked about the success of Polish lobbying at the White House, Foreign Minister Johann Wadephul said his government's efforts to get a reversal are also underway. For NPR News, I'm Terry Schultz in Brussels.
0: Teenagers who work over the summer don't generally earn scads of money, but cities that help them line up entry-level jobs get a huge benefit.
15: Crime goes down. So the people who are offered a slot end up arrested less, arraigned less, incarcerated less.
0: Tomorrow on Weekend Edition, Sunday with Aisha, how neighborhoods are safer for the price of a minimum wage job. 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

0: Two unlikely issues came to a head this week on Capitol Hill, the Voting Rights Act and college sports. Members of the Congressional Black Caucus pulled their support of a bipartisan bill to remake the relationship between student-athletes and their schools.
1: The issue is whether institutions that benefit from black talent, black labor, and black communities are willing to speak out when black political power is under attack.
0: That's Congressional Black Caucus Chair Yvette Clark of New York, NPR sports correspondent Becky Sullivan, and Congress reporter Eric McDaniel join us in our studios. Thanks so much for being with us.
2: Good morning, Scott.
3: Happy to do it.
0: And Eric, let's please begin with you. Representative Clark mentioned black political power under attack. Explain what she meant.
3: So the Supreme Court earlier this month gutted civil rights movement era protections for black voters. They had to do with the Voting Rights Act. And then Republicans across the South raced to eliminate House districts that represent majority black communities. That was done in order to maximize Republican electoral chances. So the CBC, the Congressional Black Caucus, it's this hugely influential group of Democrats. They looked at this bipartisan bill, the SCORE Act, to do with college athlete pay, and saw an opportunity to make a statement in an effort to rally more powerful societal pillars like the NCAA and the big athletic conferences to speak out. The bill itself was meant to preempt this chaotic patchwork of state laws governing student-athlete pay. Two CBC members, actually, Shamari Figures of Alabama and Janelle Bynum of Oregon, were part of drafting the legislation, and their statement pulling support, along with the rest of the Congressional Black Caucus, essentially killed this bill.
0: And Becky, paying college athletes, these name, image, and likeness deals have become big issues, haven't they?
2: Oh, very much so. I mean, yeah, it couldn't be bigger. It's the dominant issue in college sports right now, high-level college sports. Over the past 5 years or so since this Supreme Court decision back in 2021 essentially upended the very long-standing system of amateurism in the NCAA, they opened the door for college athletes to get paid, as you say, on these NIL deals, as they're known. And since then, you know, the chaos hasn't stopped. Like, the NCAA has just been hammered by even more lawsuits that have chipped away at other regulations that the NCAA has long had that govern college sports, like not just compensation, but transferring between schools, eligibility, other major issues. And so essentially the situation now is that every big-time college football team, basketball team, every year the whole team is essentially free agents who sign new deals year to year, transfer from schools. It's this just very chaotic environment, and I'm not sure that anyone loves it.
0: Well, is there an appetite for federal regulation to fix it, though?
2: Absolutely. I think it's seen as the solution, a voracious appetite, I would say, for some sort of regulation. But there are competing interests, and obviously the effectiveness of Congress has been an obstacle. You know, I would say across the board, you see this desire from fans to the big schools, big conferences, small conferences, even players. But those are all, of course, very different constituencies. They all have different interests. And there is just this utter lack of agreement on the best path forward. This particular bill, the SCORE Act, was favored by the NCAA and the big conferences like the Southeastern Conference and the Big Ten, but it was just one option.
0: And it was coming to a vote on the floor, right, Eric, this week?
3: Yeah. I mean, I'm atrociously bad at odds making. Basically, the only thing I know for sure, Scott, is that BJ Lederman writes your theme music. But Republican Speaker...
0: You have been sitting on that.
3: Yeah,
0: thank you.
3: Have,
0: okay,
3: yeah, yeah.
0: All right.
3: But Republican Speaker of the House, Mike Johnson, has in practice a single vote majority instead of two votes. There's a man who's been out for a long time due to some medical absences, which means the House is basically as closely divided as it can be, so any one thing can tip the scales here. And this time, it happened to be that the Congressional Black Caucus decided they weren't going to support this bill anymore. But the fact that it had been on the schedule at all for a vote meant that until this happened, Johnson was reasonably confident there was a path to passage in the House. And then after the Congressional Black Caucus statements, we've seen protests across the country related to the Voting Rights Act and college sports that have sprung up.
0: Becky, is there another option for the regulation of college sports if this bill is gone?
2: Certainly, I think so. I mean, honestly, this bill had been hanging around for a while now. This isn't the first time that it has sort of died on the vine. And so I think maybe even if it had somehow passed the House this week, it wasn't going to necessarily sail through the Senate. Because as we were talking about, there's all these competing interests. You have labor, you have student athletes who want one thing, smaller conferences that want different things from the bigger conferences, et cetera. This bill was the NCAA's preferred version, but there is another proposal that is actively being negotiated in the Senate. The two leaders on that are Republican Ted Cruz of Texas, of course, and then Maria Cantwell, who is a Democrat from Washington. That is perhaps more likely to pass whatever they're able to come up with. But meanwhile, back in college sports, you know, these lawsuits galore continuing over these eligibility limits, 5-6 years, whether community college seasons played should count. safe to say, I think the only thing that people can agree on is that this status quo is unsustainable.
0: NPR's Becky Sullivan and Eric McDaniel. Thank you. This is fun. Find something else to team up on for us. Okay?
3: Absolutely.
2: You got it. Thanks, Scott.

0: You're listening to Weekend Edition from NPR News. A lot of people spend Saturday morning snacking with friends or running errands and joining us here. But some head to a different location, a neglected cemetery. Meg Dalton reports from one cemetery in New Haven, Connecticut, where volunteers are trying to breathe new life into this space.
1: Hi. Are you here for the cleanup?
2: Yeah.
1: If you want to just park so that we're not blocking, that would be great.
3: Cheryl Baldwin walks down a leafy hill. Before her are rows and rows of white stones sticking out of the ground, about the size of a sheet of paper.
1: I refer to them as like baby teeth, because they are not coming in straight necessarily.
3: Those baby teeth are actually gravestones in a small potter's field called Blake Street Cemetery.
1: It's where poor people were buried when they couldn't afford it themselves.
3: The cemetery is small, about an acre. The gravestones are obscured by long grass, overgrown weeds, fallen trees, and a lot of trash.
1: So I have bags and sticks for picking up things.
3: This morning, Baldwin and two other regular volunteers are here for a litter cleanup at the cemetery.
1: And I think the place to start is probably maybe around the fence line, if you don't see anything in the side, and then along sort of the wooded area.
3: Julia Gambale has a bag in one hand and a trash grabber in the other.
4: What is this, Triscuit, Oreo?
5: Trident!
4: See, they like having fresh breath, but just, you know, pick up after yourself.
3: Gambale walks over to the side of the cemetery and spots something unexpected.
5: Looks like somebody's homework is over here. A little bit of homework, that goes in the bag. What else? I don't know what this is. More homework?
3: Another volunteer, Laura Lynn, already has a full trash bag.
6: I found a lot of candy wrappers, potato chip bag wrappers, an empty bottle, an empty can, piece of glass that I just picked up.
3: Today, they're mostly picking up small pieces of trash. But at past litter cleanups, they've found air conditioners, even tires. Neglected cemeteries like this one are common in many parts of the United States. But people like Lynn, Gambale, and Baldwin are trying to bring new life back to these spaces. They're part of a growing social movement of so-called cemetery citizens. That's a term coined by Adam Rosenblatt. He's an anthropologist and author of a book about cemetery citizens. According to him, cemetery citizens are people working to restore and honor systemically neglected cemeteries. Some volunteers do this work for personal reasons, like Gambale.
4: My dad actually worked in a cemetery for like his whole life. And I just like learned to really love and respect cemeteries, the history, the architecture.
3: Baldwin says every person's motivations are unique, but they have a shared goal, to reinsert these spaces into the social fabric.
7: You know, everybody's got different things and different ways of honoring those that have passed. Cemeteries are definitely sacred places.
3: Baldwin hopes Blake Street Cemetery becomes a place not only for the dead, but for the living. For NPR News, I'm Meg Dalton in New Haven, Connecticut.
0: And thanks to Luis de Leon for recording Birdsong for that story. This is NPR News.
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13: Windsor Johnston with these headlines. Secretary of State Marco Rubio has arrived in India after holding talks with NATO foreign ministers in Sweden. Rubio is meeting with Indian Prime Minister Narendra Modi and other top officials to discuss trade, defense cooperation, and energy security. A gas explosion at a coal mine in northern China has killed at least 90 people. Rescue efforts are underway a day after the blast. It's the country's deadliest mining disaster in more than a decade. About 40,000 people remain under evacuation orders in Southern California because of a hazardous chemical leak. Officials say a storage tank containing flammable material overheated at an aerospace plastics facility in Garden Grove. I'm Windsor Johnston, NPR News in Washington.
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0: This is Weekend Edition from NPR News. I'm Scott Simon. You know, big fans can get a bad rap. Millions of us blend into everyday life, but then we think of, I don't know, football fans are stripped to the waist in zero-degree weather, clad just in streaks of paint and their team colors, cheering, crying, hoping, praying, shouting to the heavens in exultation, despair, or anxiety. Let's ask Joe Posnanski to read the dedication to the new book he's written with Michael Schur, Big Fan.
15: This book is for everyone who has ever sat or stood alone or with 50,000 other people at home or at a friend's house or in a stadium wearing a lucky hat or jersey or T-shirt and looked at the score and checked the clock or the inning and closed their eyes and clenched their hands and clutched their head and thought, please, just this one time. I'll never ask for anything ever again. Please, please, please.
0: Joe Posnanski is a best-selling author and sports reporter, often named Sports Writer of the Year. Michael Schur is a television writer and producer behind The Good Place, Parks and Rec, and more. Their book, Big Fan, Two Friends, 82,490 Miles and the Wild, Wonderful Sports We Love. Joe Posnanski and Michael Schur join us from St. Louis. Thanks both very much for being with us.
15: Thanks, Scott.
16: Our pleasure.
0: Why do you say that a Buffalo Wild Wings restaurant in Dallas is the most American place in all the land?
16: Well, when we started this book, we wanted to cover a lot of different sports, and we knew we had to cover American football because it's the dominant sport in this country. And Joe said, we should go to the most American place in the world, which is the Buffalo Wild Wings. Like, that's how fans watch football. And we went to the closest one, and we sat there for 8 hours and watched football without a break for the entire day.
15: Fans from every team. Every team was represented, and you could tell what team they were rooting for because every other person other than us in there was wearing a football jersey.
0: As you note in this book, the defining feature about fandom is we are powerless, aren't we?
16: Yeah, that's part of the appeal, for sure. We talked to a professor named Daniel Wan, who teaches at Murray State and has been investigating academically the concept of fandom for a very long time. And he said that one of the key aspects of fandom is that we are risking a little bit of our emotional and psychological health on something over which we have no control, and that it's a little bit of gambling in a way on our happiness. And that's what makes it thrilling. It's also what makes it crushing and disappointing at times. But without that sense of powerlessness, you don't get the same roller coaster.
15: Yeah, and I think the only thing that we slightly disagreed with Professor Wan on was that it was only a little bit of our emotional. So many of us, you know, Scott, you've been a Cubs fan forever. That, I mean, the amount of emotional pain that
0: you've
15: had to endure.
0: Just since 1908. Go ahead, Dan.
15: What it felt like in 2016 when they finally win it, that's at the heart of what we were looking for.
0: Tell us, please, about the World Darts Championship at what's called the Alley Pally in London. I gather it looked a little like Halloween night.
16: Yes. So this is the way this book came about, was a friend of mine sent me a video from the World Darts Championship. And what I watched was two sort of stone-faced, stocky Brits throw darts at a dartboard from 8 feet away. Behind them, in this enormous arena, thousands of people are losing their minds, like dumping beer on each other's heads and throwing napkins in the air with every toss. And also, I noticed they were all in costume. They were dressed up like Harry Potter or the Jamaican bobsled team or some other crazy costume. And I thought, like, this is an event I've never heard of. I don't know really what's happening, but I suddenly got the urge to investigate them and the concept of fandom. And as I had that idea, I thought, well, I've got to do this with Joe. He's been my friend for 20 years. We are obsessed with sports to the same degree, more or less. Our first big trip was that we went to the World Darts Championship at the Alexandria Palace in London, and it was every bit as insane as it appeared to be on that video.
0: You did see a great darts champion do something amazing, didn't you?
15: We did. We saw Luke Littler, yeah, become the very first. I mean, he was 17, although he looked 58. But he was 17 years old, and he won the World Darts Championship, and it was quite amazing. I mean, everything about the whole experience was truly incredible. And it also was, not coincidentally, by far the most alcohol per capita of any fan sport that we've ever been to, which is quite incredible because, you know, fans can drink a little bit. Basically, at the World Darts Championship, they sell pitchers of beer. And from what I could tell, there was not a single glass in the entire place. So that's the kind of consumption we were talking about. But it was amazing. And then the surroundings were unreal.
0: Yeah. Let me ask you about chess fans. Are they necessarily less, I say this respectfully, crazed?
15: Just a little bit less crazed. Chess is a quote-unquote spectator sport where the spectators are not allowed anywhere near the actual tournament because the players demand complete silence. So you have to watch it on a television across the street, and there's somebody that has to explain to you what each move represents. But yet, even there, you could sort of feel the connection to what it is that people are rooting for. They're rooting for, of course, their favorite player, but they're also rooting for like a moment. Sometimes there's a move that is so brilliant, it is just like watching, you know, Steph Curry make a 40-foot shot or watching, you know, Shohei Ohtani hit a home run. To them, they get that same emotion out of it, but it is very quiet.
0: Let me ask you both a question we probably wouldn't ask somebody who is a fan of opera. Or classical music or live drama. Are our lives, your lives, richer for being fans?
16: For sure they are. Are our lives richer? Oh, 100%. I mean, that's one of the things that when we were talking to Professor Wan of Murray State, I at one point said something to him that I've thought about from time to time, which was, would my life be better if instead of being a fan of a specific team in any given sport, I were simply a fan of the sport? And he said, absolutely not. He came down on me like a hammer and said, look, if you had never been in love with anyone, there would have been fewer days when you were sad or felt grief or pain. But there would also be far fewer days where you felt the greatest heights of joy and exhilaration. And the same is true of fandom of anything. These things that we loan our passion to, those things provide for us something that nothing else can provide, which is those moments, those highs, the Cubs winning in 2016, the Red Sox winning in 2004, for Joe, the Cleveland Cavaliers winning in 2016. These moments are irreplaceable and they're non-repeatable. You can't find them anywhere else. And so I've devoted most of my life to sports fandom and fandom of a number of other things. And I can't imagine what my life would be without that fandom.
0: Michael Schur and Joe Posnanski, their book, Big Fan, Two Friends, 82,490 Miles in the Wild, Wonderful Sports We Love. Gentlemen, thanks so much for being with us.
15: Thank you, Scott.
16: Our pleasure. Thank you.
0: It's early June 1944, days before the planned Allied landings in Normandy, and General Dwight D. Eisenhower's got everything in place, or almost everything.
17: Fate of the war hinges on this. All the pieces of the jigsaw are in place. There's only one imponderable that remains. I need a forecast.
18: I'm concerned that what you're asking me is scientifically impossible, sir.
0: That's Brendan Fraser as Eisenhower, Andrew Scott as the meteorologist James Stagg in the new film Pressure. It reminds us that one of the great military achievements in history was won by superior resources, skill, valor, and chance. Something as chancy as the weather or trying to predict it. The film's directed by Anthony Morris and written with David Haig, based on his 2014 play. David Haig, the actor and playwright, joins us from London. Thanks so much for being with us.
19: Thank you for having me.
0: More than 150,000 troops, U.S., British, Canadian, Free French, ships, airplanes, all set to go. But help us understand how difficult weather prediction was before satellites.
19: It was complex, and one of the central dilemmas of the film is the slightly archaic meteorological philosophy adopted by Eisenhower's American team. And this is not being disparaging to American meteorologists, it's just that America is a huge landmass. And so the system used was based on old charts of weather systems and connecting them with the present day. So if an American meteorologist had a chart from 1901 that tied in with June the 5th, 1944, the day of the D-Day landings, mm-hmm. then the forecast would be based on that. But the British and Europeans, because of the fragility of the weather systems in the United Kingdom, were beginning to understand the jet stream, the power of this current from west to east, from the States to the UK, and therefore anticipated appalling storms on the day of D-Day. And that is the central clash between the two meteorological teams, and it's up to Ike to decide which of those predictions he trusts.
0: The film begins by saying it's a true story, which it certainly is, but what kind of creative freedom do you take with dialogue and scenes?
19: Dialogue inevitably, but surprisingly little, few liberties with the truth. The scenario, the situation is very, very true to the historical reality that this 72-hour countdown on the south coast of England, with different forecasts coming in every day from all over the country, from weather ships all over the Atlantic, from weather stations on the west coast of Ireland, and these people compressed and pressurized within one building on the south coast of England while the entire fleet waited to depart, and all of it on the shoulders of this slightly taciturn, slightly blunt, brusque Scottish meteorologist. But crucially, like all good heroes, maybe in movies, if that's his exterior, it certainly disguises his interior as a human being.
0: Your screenplay makes it plain there's no such thing as a guaranteed weather prediction. Certainly there wasn't in 1944. But can we project a little bit what might have happened had the invasion been ordered as planned on June 5?
19: I think there could have been between 80 to 100,000 deaths, drownings. They were using antiquated and archaic landing craft that were flat-bottomed. It was one of the biggest storms for 100 years. I think it would have therefore delayed any invasion of the mainland and elongated the war. I mean, some even believe, you know, could have affected the outcome of the war. I'm not sure I believe that, but it certainly would have elongated it, and therefore not just the deaths that would have been caused on D-Day itself, but on mainland Europe and elsewhere within the conflict, a huge number of deaths. So I think the decision, twofold actually, the trust that Ike so sagaciously put in this Scottish meteorologist, and the courage and integrity of the meteorologist himself, were crucial in saving an enormous number of lives.
0: Is there a message? Boy, I hate to use the word message, but...
19: I think there is. I think I know what you're going to ask. And I think there is a message. You know, I always was fascinated when people told me that the Cuban Missile Crisis, if you placed that in 2025, with the speed and impulsiveness of responses that are typical in modern-day politics and strategy, it could have been a very different result. And I think the presentation of data and science to a series of strategists in 1944 was so carefully considered, so wisely and sensibly debated, that the right decision was made. Now, it strikes me that when data and science is used, reactions and responses are impulsive and immediate and fast, with potentially, I think, disastrous repercussions.
0: I have to tell you, this, our family has family in Normandy, and we will be there on June 6th.
19: Oh, really?
0: The stories of that time never run out, do they?
19: They never run out. It is an extremely moving place to visit now. And I suppose, you know, one debates the validity of any war, but that war had to be, I mean, I don't want to get too sort of gung-ho or patriotic, but that war had to be won. And so the success of this particular thing is crucial to all those families who lost lives during the landings. Or did your family lose lives in D-Day itself?
0: No, my wife's side of the family is French, and her mother spent the first years of her childhood in the basement, the cellar of their farmhouse, because Nazi staff officers occupied the house in which they lived.
19: Yeah.
0: Every year, it seems to me, there are new memories that come out, and people who have kept stuff pent up talk about it while they still can.
19: Yeah, and stay silent for so long. I mean, it's fascinating, isn't it, that reticence that a lot of veterans feel and then suddenly have to talk about it. It's absolutely fascinating, that.
0: David Haig, who has helped turn his lauded play into a film, Pressure. It's in theaters next week. Thank you so much for being with us.
19: Oh, well, thank you for having me. It was a very interesting conversation. I enjoyed it.

0: This is Weekend Edition from NPR News. I'm Scott Simon.
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0: From NPR News in Washington, D.C., this is Weekend Edition. I'm Scott Simon. This hour, Cuba reacts to rising tensions with the U.S. Then 17-term Representative Jim Clyburn confronts redistricting in his state. In sports, NBA playoffs tighten up. Stock car racing loses a champion. The Neil deGrasse Tyson's new book of practical advice on how to greet aliens if and when they arrive.
9: Don't grab the thing that might be extended forward of the alien body, because you don't know what part of the alien anatomy that is. To grab it and shake it, it could have consequences beyond your expectations.
0: So keep your hands to yourself and ask them, want to meet Nina Totenberg? First, we have our newscast. It's Saturday, May 23rd, 2026.
10: Live from NPR News in Washington, I'm Windsor Johnston. The death toll from an Ebola outbreak in the Democratic Republic of Congo continues to rise. Health officials say there are 177 suspected deaths from the virus and nearly 750 suspected cases. Emmett Livingstone reports health workers there are struggling to respond.
11: Late on Friday, locals in the gold mining town of Mongwalu in Eastern Democratic Republic of Congo burnt down a tent in an Ebola treatment center. This follows another attack on a health center in a nearby area this week. The violence underscores the difficulties health responders are facing in Congo trying to control the spread of Ebola. The epicenter of the outbreak is in a poor, hard-to-reach area where armed groups as well as national armies are active. NGOs as well as the UN are flying tons of medical supplies to eastern Congo in a bid to contain the virus. But across a region larger than the state of Florida, new cases keep cropping up. For NPR News, I'm Emmett Livingstone in Kinshasa.
10: Secretary of State Marco Rubio has arrived in India for talks. He'll take part in a meeting of the Quad on Tuesday. That's a grouping of the U.S., Australia, Japan, and India, which focuses on security alignment in the Indo-Pacific. NPR's Dia Hadid reports Rubio met with Indian Prime Minister Narendra Modi shortly after landing today.
12: This visit comes after a sharp deterioration in U.S.-India relations under the second Trump administration. President Trump slapped 50% 10% tariffs on India, among the world's highest. And most recently, it took another downturn after the president shared a post on social media that described India as a hellhole country. Rubio landed in the eastern city of Kolkata, where he participated in a mass at the international headquarters for Mother Teresa's Missionaries of Charity. It's unclear why Rubio chose to make his first event in a place that's often seen as shorthand for India's endemic poverty and not a place that represents a more forward-looking vision of India, like a technology park. Dia Hadid, NPR News, New Delhi.

0: 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I'm Mariana Baca Yao in Nashville.
1: This is NPR News. Memorial Day weekend marks the unofficial start to the summer travel season. Bruce Konweiser reports air travelers at one New York airport are still dealing with delays from a hectic week.
2: LaGuardia Airport reopened its second runway late Friday afternoon, 2 days after crews discovered a sinkhole on the runway. Earlier Friday, officials said the runway would not reopen until Saturday morning, but by Friday afternoon, they announced that ground-penetrating radar indicated that the strip was ready to resume operations. Some outbound flights were more than 2 hours behind schedule overnight, while inbound flights were experiencing hour-long delays. That's according to the tracking site FlightAware. Travelers are still being advised to check with their airline before heading to the airport. The cause of the sinkhole is under investigation. For NPR News, I'm Bruce Konweiser in New York.
1: A shipyard explosion on New York's Staten Island has killed one person and injured dozens. Officials say workers were trapped after a fire broke out of the facility, prompting a massive rescue operation. Mayor Zohran Mamdani says crews spent hours bringing the blaze under control.
3: This was a complex, fast-developing emergency situation. More than 30 New Yorkers, both civilians and first responders, have sustained injuries.
1: Officials say one fire marshal remains in critical condition and another firefighter is listed in serious condition. I'm Windsor Johnston, NPR News, in Washington.
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11: This is Weekend Edition from NPR News. I'm Scott Simon. Thank you for being with us. We begin this hour with increasing U.S. pressure on Cuba. The Department of Justice has announced criminal charges against former Cuban President Raul Castro, with the U.S. aircraft carrier moving through the Caribbean. Cuban Ambassador to the United States, Leonis Torres Rivera, tells NPR that Cuba does not want a war with the United States.
12: Cuba is a country of peace. Cuba is not a threat to the U.S. Cuba wants only to have a future that is decided by the Cubans without interference.
11: NPR international correspondent Eder Peralta is following developments. Eder, thanks so much for being with us.
13: Hey, good morning, Scott.
11: Please begin by reminding us with some of the details about what's happened so far this week.
13: Yeah, I mean, the U.S. seems to be pulling out all the stops to bring the Cuban government to the table. They're showing their military muscle with the arrival of the aircraft carrier Nimitz to the Caribbean this week. Secretary of State Marco Rubio also introduced measures targeting U.S. resident family members of senior Cuban officials. In one prominent case, he revoked the green card of the sister of a senior military official who oversees GAESA, and that's a Cuban military-owned conglomerate. And he said that the days of families of regime leaders leading lavish lives with, quote, stolen blood money are over. Of course, the biggie was that the U.S. brought criminal charges against Raul Castro, the former president of Cuba, and the man who is still arguably the most powerful man in the country. The U.S. Has accused him of murder and conspiracy. Prosecutors allege that in 1996, when Raul Castro was defense minister, he ordered the downing of two civilian aircraft flown by the Miami-based Cuban-American group Brothers to the Rescue. Three U.S. citizens and a U.S. permanent resident were killed.
11: When we said at the top, Cuban ambassador tells NPR, that means she told you
13: yeah.
11: that Cuba doesn't want interference. What else did she have to say?
13: Ambassador Lianes Torres Rivera started by pointing out that these planes were not merely humanitarian. She said

0: And this is true, that they had been violating Cuban airspace for years.
1: Will the U.S. will allow a single airplane flying Washington City, for example? The U.S. government knew what was going to happen and did nothing to prevent that. Army General Raúl Castro is a leader of the Cuban Revolution, widely respected, admired, is the living history of the Cuban Revolution, and is someone that is sacred for Cubans. We will defend Raúl as we will defend sovereignty and independence till the end.
2: Words like living history and sacred for all Cubans doesn't sound very negotiable.
0: Yeah, I think that's right. And I think when the ambassador says we will defend Raúl Castro until the end, we have to think about Venezuela. I remember the United States indicted former President Nicolás Maduro before they sent U.S. troops to swoop in and depose him by bringing him to a jail in New York. And the Cuban government has said over and over that all of these actions by the United States are not about democracy in Cuba, that they're not about seeking justice. They've said these actions are about justifying a military intervention. So I asked the ambassador, what is Havana willing to put on the table to keep something like that from happening?
3: You're ready to negotiate on everything, including what the U.S. has been asking for decades, multi-party system, more recently, a change in presidency.
1: We are ready to sit and engage with the U.S. to talk about bilateral issues. There are red lines regarding our independence, our sovereignty, our right to self-determination, our legal order, our political system that won't be never on the table. As we don't ask the U.S. to put on the table your political system, your legal system, because that's up to the American people.
0: And, that message was reinforced in Havana on Friday. The Cuban government gathered thousands of supporters near the U.S. embassy. Cuban President Miguel Díaz-Canel was there, and they chanted Viva Raúl and Patria o Muerte, which translates to homeland or death.
2: And Pierre Zeta Peralta, thanks so much.
0: Thank you, Scott.
2: Yields on Treasury bonds rose sharply this week. The 30-year note climbed over 5%, the highest level in 19 years. Now, for the government, that means the money it borrows to finance its deficit spending is getting more expensive. For consumers, it could mean higher mortgage rates. And this is not just happening in the U.S. This week, yields for government bonds in Japan reached their highest level ever. In the U.K., they reached a 28-year high. Greg Ipp is chief economics commentator at the Wall Street Journal and joins us now. Mr. Ipp, thanks so much for being with us.
4: Thanks for having me, Scott.
2: What's driving the rise of yields in bond markets?
4: I think there's basically three things that are common to all the countries that are seeing this big rise in long-term interest rates. The first is inflation. We never really completely defeated it after COVID, and now we just got a new dose of it with the rise in energy prices as a result of the war against Iran and the closure of the Strait of Hormuz. The second is government deficits. They're big and getting bigger. Before 2020, we had big deficits, but they're even larger than that now. Certainly in the United States, which are the largest we've ever seen outside of wars, recessions, or emergencies, but also in Japan and the UK and other places. More borrowing by governments and higher inflation are two things that the people who lend money in the bond market really don't like to see. The third thing I think is the trickiest, and that's the whole political culture around the world has tilted towards populism. Populism of the left, populism of the right. And essentially what you see as a result is a complete lack of any will to take the very hard political decisions necessary to bring deficits down. And I think investors are slowly coming to the realization that the things that are bothering them now are going to be around for a very long time.
2: What's the effect likely to be for the average American consumer?
4: When we look forward, we see a world with higher inflation. That means the Federal Reserve, which controls short-term interest rates, but not long-term interest rates, they'll have a lot of difficulty justifying lowering their rates anymore. That alone gives bond investors a reason why they should be pushing yields up higher. And as they do, that will, with time, result in possibly even higher mortgage rates. And I also think it's harder for the economy and the stock market to continue performing so well when borrowing costs are high. And finally, I think for everybody out there who's a taxpayer, they kind of have to worry about the fact that our governments that have borrowed so freely for so long, the bill is coming due. The debt of this country is now equal to over 100% of GDP. That is virtually without precedent in the post-war era. And as you raise interest on that debt, that money's got to come from somewhere. It starts to squeeze out money that we want for social programs or defense, and it puts pressure on Congress to eventually raise taxes.
2: What about the effect on retirement savings, people who have money in 401ks or IRAs?
4: Well, it's kind of ambiguous. On the one hand, you like, hey, it's great. I can get more money on my annuities. I can get more money on my bonds. Perhaps if the Fed raises interest rates, I'll get more money on my money market mutual fund. But let's not forget why those rates are going up. One of the reasons is inflation. And so that rise in your income from your bond portfolio, it's partly illusory because it's really just compensating you for the fact that you're paying more for food, more for gasoline, more for cars, more for houses, and so on.
2: You've written that deficits and inflation tend to be treated separately, but they may feed each other. Can you tell us more about that?
4: Sure. Well, so for example, we're getting this inflationary spike from oil, right? So what are governments doing about it? Well, they're not actually tightening their belts. In Japan, they've proposed borrowing more money to help protect households from that rise in energy costs. President Trump has talked about suspending the federal gasoline tax. So you have a tendency where these inflationary effects are actually encouraging some governments to talk about borrowing even more. And as governments borrow more, I think bond investors worry that they will be less tolerant of central banks raising interest rates as much as they have to get control of the inflation problem. For example, if the Fed does raise interest rates to deal with inflation, that ricochets right back into the federal budget in the form of higher interest on the debt. And so you worry about a situation where leaders, as President Trump himself has said, will pressure the Fed to keep interest rates lower to protect the budget. And in that situation, if the Fed is not allowed to raise interest rates as much as it needs to, then inflation in the future could be even higher.
2: Is there any path you can see to returning to what I'll call an era of low and stable inflation?
4: I think the number one thing to ensure that we return to low and stable inflation and therefore moderate interest rates is the central bank doing its job, which is doing whatever it takes to ensure that in the future, inflation will return to its 2% target. And I have a bit of good news here, Scott, which is that when we look at the way the markets price inflation out there in the future, they actually do think that after 2 or 3 years, the Fed will succeed in bringing inflation back to 2%. But, you know, that vote of confidence only means so much. It means that the people who run the Fed, in particular Kevin Warsh, who has just assumed the Federal Reserve's chairmanship, need to do what it takes to deliver that low inflation. That might mean doing unpopular things like raising interest rates in the short term, because although it sounds contradictory, that may be what is necessary to get interest rates lower in the very long term.
2: Greg Ipp is chief economics commentator at the Wall Street Journal. Thanks so much.
4: Thanks for having me.

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17: Windsor Johnston with these headlines. About 40,000 people have been placed under evacuation orders in Southern California because officials say a storage tank began leaking flammable materials at an aerospace plastics facility in Garden Grove. The White House says the number of National Guard troops in Washington, D.C. is set to double to 5,000 this summer ahead of celebrations for America's 250th birthday. Officials say it's part of a, quote, summer surge and various law enforcement efforts in the city. SpaceX has launched its biggest and most powerful Starship yet. Elon Musk says the rocket is designed to eventually carry people to Mars. The launch came just 2 days after Musk announced plans to take the company public. I'm Windsor Johnston, NPR News in Washington.
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0: This is Weekend Edition from NPR News. I'm Scott Simon. South Carolina is the latest southern state that may redraw its congressional maps. This comes after the U.S. Supreme Court weakened a key section of the Voting Rights Act there that protected majority black districts. The new district lines could squeeze out an institution in South Carolina and national politics, the 17-term Congressman Jim Clyburn. NPR's Sam Greenglass reports.
19: On a sweltering day, I found Jim Clyburn outside the Capitol wearing his trademark quarter-zip sweater under a suit jacket. Clyburn had just finished a press conference with the Congressional Black Caucus. He's been a member for more than 30 years. More than a dozen CBC members could see their seats eliminated because of redistricting. None more prominent than Clyburn, but he says he's not going without a fight.
20: I don't care where the lines are drawn. I'm going to run. I'm going to run on my record and America's promise.
19: If any Democrat could hold this proposed new district, it would be Clyburn, says College of Charleston political science professor Claire Wofford.
21: It's hard to overstate the significance of Jim Clyburn in the state.
19: Wofford says Clyburn has directed loads of federal dollars to South Carolina. His endorsement resurrected Joe Biden's presidential campaign in 2020. And for years, he served as the number three Democrat in Congress.
21: And before Barack Obama came along, he was the highest ranking African American ever in the United States history in the legislative or executive branch.
19: Over the years, Clyburn has been accused of using that influence with Republicans to keep his seat safe. Even now, some in the GOP fear splitting up his majority black seat could result in multiple competitive districts. Wofford says the state's evolving demographics make that less likely.
21: On paper, I really don't see the Democrats holding on to that seat.
19: Republicans have also been hesitant to target Clyburn for another reason. They respect him.
21: And I think they still do. I mean, I don't think what we're seeing is driven by any, you know, resentment towards Jim Clyburn. I mean, he really put South Carolina on the national map. I think what we're seeing in South Carolina, like we're seeing across the country, is the Trump effect.
19: So at the state capitol, Republican lawmakers are angling to approve a new map that could give their party all 7 congressional seats. During public testimony, GOP activist Chad Caden said it's just politics.
6: Here in South Carolina, we have a supermajority as Republicans. And sometimes when you win the game, you get to spike the football.
19: For Maya Shells, redistricting is personal. She told senators she's lived in Clyburn's district her whole life.
8: District lines aren't just borders on a map, but they really represent our voice and our ability to advocate for the needs of our community.
19: For 34 years, the 6th District has chosen Clyburn to be that voice, even as his contemporaries retire. So I asked about the possibility his career ends from redistricting.
20: You know, my hero in politics is a guy named Robert Smalls.
19: Smalls was among the first 8 Black South Carolinians in Congress. They left as Reconstruction ended, and Jim Crow restrictions and racial violence reversed gains in representation. It was nearly 100 years before Clyburn became the 9th Black South Carolinian to serve. He says Smalls was ousted in part by gerrymandering.
20: His political life came to an end pretty much the same way. I'll be in pretty good company if that were to happen.
19: Debate on the map is expected to continue this weekend. Next week is Clyburn's famous annual fish fry. Like Clyburn, the event has become a fixture of South Carolina politics. And for now, it is set to go on. Sam Greenglass, NPR News.
0: And now it's time for sports. Remembering a NASCAR icon. NBA playoffs, Knicks roll on in the East, and the Thunder take the lead in the West. The Big Ten Network's Michelle Steele joins us. Michelle, thanks for being with us.
9: Sure. Good morning, Scott.
0: We begin with a very sad story. Kyle Busch died Thursday, 2-time NASCAR Cup Series champion, the all-time record holder for the most combined race wins. He was just 41. Busch family and NASCAR said he'd been hospitalized with a severe unspecified illness. How are you going to remember Kyle Busch?
9: I'm going to remember him, Scott, as someone who was the most complete racing talent of his generation. ESPN had a beautiful piece out this week that said if you had 5 laps to go and a checkered flag to win, Kyle Busch is who you'd want behind the wheel. Lots of achievements, of course, on the field, so to speak. 234 combined wins in NASCAR. That record will probably never be touched. And just last week, he was in the victory lane at Dover. He was on the radio the next day, and he talked about mentoring young drivers and being more of an arm-around-the-shoulder type. Just 41 years old, very respected, very well-liked, and still in his prime. Gone far too soon.
0: NBA Conference Finals, Oklahoma City Thunder took a 2-game-to-1 lead with last night's win over the San Antonio Spurs. Has the series been what it was hyped up to be?
9: I would say so. This is such a fun series between a very young team that's very good with the Thunder and a really fun story in San Antonio. They've got that 7'4" Frenchman, Victor Wembanyama. Looks like a dynasty in the make. People say he's 7'5", Scott. But OKC was in control, dominant for them. But San Antonio not going quietly. There was a little bit of a shoving match in the third quarter, and that tells you something. Both teams believe they can win this series. We'll see if that shoving match was a preview of games 4 and 5.
0: In the East, New York Knicks hold a 2-game lead over the Cleveland Cavaliers. Game 3 is tonight in Cleveland. Cleveland rocks! Cleveland rocks! And they better rock tonight, right? It's hard to come back from a 3-0 deficit.
9: So Cleveland gets a song, but no song for Oklahoma? I'm surprised.
0: Oklahoma, where the wind comes right. All right, go ahead, yeah.
9: That's the Scott Simon we all know and love. Yes, it is make or break for Cleveland. I would lean towards break if they don't win tonight.
0: Yeah.
9: The Knicks have looked just so good.
0: Yeah, they have.
9: Since the first round, they're playing with swagger. Their defense is suffocating. They're making Cleveland look lost. This is the best Knicks team I've seen, I think, since the 90s. You know, home court really doesn't guarantee anything in the postseason, especially against this Knicks team. And if the Cavs can't protect their own building, I think New York just walks into the finals.
0: I'd ask you about PCA, okay? Last Sunday, Pete Crow Armstrong, the sensational center fielder for the Chicago Cubs, was fined for swearing at a fan who had not been nice to him. Now, he apologized, but I mean, Michelle, where is the line between playful banter between fans and players and outright insult? By the way, you know about the T-shirt being sold at Wrigley?
9: Only at Wrigley, Scott. Only at Wrigley.
0: PCA says SMFDB, which gives you some idea of what he said.
9: It's a family show, so we won't get into it. But but listen, as far as what the fans said, there is certainly a line, and every single stadium has a code of conduct, not just baseball, but every sport. And there is a line, right? You'll get escorted out by security if you cross it. What she said, far short of that line. She wasn't very nice to him, just like you characterized it. But we live in a different world now. Between social media and sports gambling, players are heckled or harassed kind of around the clock.
0: Yep.
9: You know, they don't just boo you at the ballpark. They find your Instagram at midnight. Now, that doesn't excuse what PCA did. He was actually fined by the league for what he said. But I think the breaking point, the banter, it's gotten a lot thinner for these players. A former White Sox player told me this week when opposing fans used to heckle him, he would say, "You're in the stands, I'm on the field. See ya."
0: Michelle Steele, thanks so much.
9: See you next time.
0: If you work in an office, you've likely had to watch a video like this one.
10: I clicked on one of them and downloaded a Word file, only to find it was corrupted. Little did I know, I had just infected my computer with a keylogger.
0: Ugh. Mandatory workplace trainings like this one from the company Wiser often feature short videos with actors working through some hacking attempt or a management dilemma. But lately, in many of these videos, human actors have been replaced by artificial intelligence like this one from the company Reality Suites.
11: Every attack you catch and report makes the entire company safer.
0: And that moved us to wonder about the actors who typically do this sort of work and how they're surviving with the rise of AI. We're joined now by Paul Clayton, who's performed in more than 1,000 such corporate acting roles. He's written a book about it. Mr. Clayton, thanks so much for being with us.
12: Very nice to join you, Scott.
0: You have had, as I understand it, a long career in film, television, on stage, the sitcom Peep Show, Law & Order UK, one of my favorite series, by the way, and the Royal Shakespeare Company. How important has corporate acting been?
12: I think corporate acting is incredibly important. One of the things that everyone knows about actors is that we're not going to work all the time, and that for many of us, it's going to involve working in bars or waiters, waiting tables, or doing other things. And the corporate market has provided opportunities for actors to do other things, but while using their skill set.
0: But I'm going to guess they're not what you dream about as a young actor, but are they satisfying in their own way?
12: They're satisfying, I suppose, in the fact that they actually help you pay the bills, so you're not going to be turned out on the street. And some of them incredibly turn out to be quite challenging. There are some people devising these videos that can come up with really good scenarios that are interesting for you to play as an actor. And I think that's the strength of using actors to train, because as well as these videos, of course, actors go into rooms in companies and do interactive training. And I think that's where the skills of a human are always going to tip the balance in favor of the human being over AI.
0: May I ask if you've ever had to play a particularly embarrassing role?
12: I've had to play quite a lot of patients in hospitals with various conditions, some rather serious and some possibly more amusing.
0: May I ask, have you ever had to, I don't know, dress up as a banana or something?
12: I haven't dressed as a banana. I have employed some actors who played a part of a salad for a company. So lettuce, tomatoes, cucumber. But I think I've escaped pretty well from the embarrassment factor.
0: Are you getting fewer roles because of artificial intelligence?
12: I think AI is filling in for some opportunities that would be employed by actors. But I think it's not just actors. In every sector, I think we have to work with AI and not pretend it's not going to happen. So AI can do some things very effectively. And if you want to limit your videos to being purely instructional, informational, then AI is going to create things. If you want them to be characterful and with any level of real human interactivity, you're going to come back to actors.
0: Should the unions get involved, actors' unions?
12: The actors' unions do, I think, get involved in the fact that for a long time they pretended it didn't happen because it was just another job that actors sort of did on the side. But the unions have got involved. I think they offer a certain level of protection to actors. It's much, much harder for them to do that than it is to do it, you know, in the movie world or in the TV and theatre worlds. Unfortunately, it's a grey area.
0: Yeah. Are you worried, Mr. Clayton? I mean, it seems every few days I read something about how AI is just getting more realistic. And if it's an instructional video, you know, and it's, what can I tell you? It's not Tom Hanks or Ralph Fiennes.
12: No, it's not. I don't think we're ever going to find Tom Hanks or Ralph Fiennes doing instructional videos because they've both been very lucky to have brilliant careers. But I think lots of working actors are wary of the fact that if your voice is available online, mine is available online in audio dramas and in existing advertisements that have been made, your voice can be taken and processed and turned into something that you have no control over.
0: You have a magnificent voice, and I personally would believe anything you told me.
12: Well, you're very, very kind. I do have a magnificent voice, if you say so, Scott, but it's a well-used voice, and I suppose that's what makes me think, where is it being used?
0: Paul Clayton is an actor, author and director. His book is called So You Want to Be a Corporate Actor. Thank you so much. So good to talk to you and not AI.
12: Well, hopefully you notice the difference, Scott.
0: You're listening to Weekend Edition from NPR News. Of course, it's spring, typically peak home buying season, but few Americans are actually buying homes at the moment. Sales have stalled for the last 3 years. And a new report says that's partly due to an unbalanced housing market that is especially difficult to afford for middle-class families. NPR's personal finance reporter Stephen Bisaha joins us. Stephen, thanks so much for being with us.
1: Yeah, thanks for having me.
0: So this is more complicated than homes just getting more expensive, isn't it?
1: Yeah. So for a long time, home prices, they have risen faster than people's income. But, you know, if that was the only problem, a home buyer could just shop for a cheaper home. A smaller kitchen, fewer bedrooms, not ideal, but manageable. The problem is that there are just not enough of those cheaper homes. So this comes from a new report this past week from Realtor.com and the National Association of Realtors that points out this housing mismatch. Now, middle income means different things to different people, but let's imagine your family makes about $75,000 a year. Before the pandemic, you could afford about half of all the homes up for sale. Middle class, half the market. But if you went Zillow surfing this past March, you'd only be able to afford less than a quarter of homes for sale. This is actually a bit of an improvement from a couple years ago, but still worse than it was before the pandemic.
0: Why are there so few homes that middle-class families can afford?
1: We can divide this into new homes and existing homes. New homes are just way more expensive to build. Like, just take the cost of land. Since the pandemic, land costs have gone up 75%. So developers haven't even started building the home yet, and they're already spending way more than before. Then there's material costs and labor costs. Those have all gone up, too.
0: What about existing, sometimes much older homes?
1: Yeah, well, during the pandemic, a lot of people renovated their homes, so they've gone up a lot in price. And the real big challenge comes down to mortgage rates. Like, take my twin sister. She's got a small townhouse and would love a bigger home to better fit her growing family. She refinanced her mortgage in the early days of the pandemic and got a really low interest rate. But if she wanted to move, she'd have to get a new mortgage, and that's likely more than double what she currently has. The average 30-year mortgage today is about 6.5%.
0: Stephen, weren't mortgage rates dropping earlier this year?
1: Yes, but then the war with Iran rattled markets, and that sent up the cost of borrowing money. So my sister is like a lot of American homeowners, sitting on a home they thought would be their starter home, wanting a bigger one, but not willing to give up their lower mortgage rates.
0: Are lawmakers in Washington trying to do something that would make homes more affordable?
1: Just this past week, the U.S. House overwhelmingly voted in favor of a bill to drive down the cost of homes by encouraging construction. It has a lot of different solutions packed inside, but most of them come down to clearing up bits of red tape for builders. Like, imagine if you had a company that made modular homes. You make the pieces, they get assembled later. Let's call it Scott Simon's Houses R Us.
0: I'm not sure that guarantees its success, but go ahead, please.
1: Well, modular homes, they are generally cheaper to build, so they help make housing more affordable. This bill would work toward allowing modular houses to follow one code instead of thousands of local ones. So you could get your home to market faster and cheaper. Or let's say you want to build a home between two existing properties that already went through an environmental review. You wouldn't need to go through that process again. It also bans corporate investors from buying up more than 350 homes, ideally giving families less competition for houses. This is an amended version of a bill the Senate passed a couple months ago and now heads back to them to approve or make more changes.
0: NPR's personal finance reporter, Stephen Bisaha. Stephen, thanks so much for being with us.
1: Thank you, Scott.
0: This is NPR News.
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17: Windsor Johnston with these headlines. The search continues for missing workers after an explosion at a coal mine in northern China. Officials say at least 90 people were killed in the blast on Friday night. The cause is under investigation. A magnitude 6.0 earthquake struck Hawaii's Big Island. The U.S. Geological Survey says the quake was felt across parts of the region, but officials say there are no immediate reports of major damage or injuries. Across the country, Americans are marking Memorial Day weekend by honoring the nation's war dead. Ceremonies, parades, and moments of remembrance are being held at cemeteries, memorials, and military sites nationwide. I'm Windsor Johnston, NPR News in Washington.

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1: This is Weekend Edition from NPR News. I'm Scott Simon. Neil deGrasse Tyson begins his latest book with an arresting first sentence.
2: Ever since childhood, I've wanted to be abducted by aliens.
1: Well, if aliens are reading our books down here, they can't ask to take back to their civilization anyone who knows more about us, them, and the universe we share than Neil deGrasse Tyson. Of course, he's director of the Hayden Planetarium, the recipient of some 24 honorary doctorates, the Distinguished Public Service Medal from NASA, also has an asteroid named after him. His new book, Take Me to Your Leader, Perspectives on Your First Alien Encounter. Thanks so much for being with us.
2: I'm delighted. I'm happy to shed whatever light of physics and science that it can say about on this topic.
1: You offer some bracingly practical advice. For example, if approached by an alien, don't shake hands. Why?
2: Well, no, it's just don't grab the thing that might be extended forward of the alien body, because you don't know what part of the alien anatomy that is. To grab it and shake it, it could have consequences beyond your expectations. Not only that, shaking hands is not even a custom that's worldwide. Right? In China, they don't shake hands unless they're meeting someone from the West. So to presume that an alien from another planet has a similar custom as you is just hubristic.
1: I mean, you write, I'm going to quote you, the level of ego and emotional centricity in the human species knows no bounds.
2: Knows no bounds, that is for sure. I mean, and it manifests in ways you might not even think. I mean, even on the level of how we've imagined aliens in our greatest tapestry of imagination, Hollywood, only occasionally is the alien form highly inventive. Most of the time, it's humanoid. It's got a head, two eyes, nose, mouth, ears, neck, shoulders, arms, legs, torso. That is ego, because we're presuming that we're some kind of model form for what aliens might look like from another planet, another star system, another galaxy, when it would have no DNA in common with us at all, and more likely than even that, it would have no DNA.
1: So if they showed up and said, take me to your leader, I'm going to guess that a large group of people on this planet would say, you mean Neil deGrasse Tyson?
2: No, I'd be delighted to be among the first to greet the aliens.
1: What would you tell them about us? You know, what's your elevator pitch?
2: I would have ready in my pocket, and I go over this in the book, there's a chapter called Alien Science and Technology. If you want them to respect you, to believe that you are worthy living species in this universe, start showing them some science and math, each of which are the languages of the universe. And there's certain simple math representations you can construct, like the Pythagorean theorem. You can do that geometrically. Prime numbers. You can show them the periodic table of elements. They won't know the symbols you're using, but the organization of that table, that's universal. But if they came asking for a leader, no, I would not take it to the White House. I don't think that would be productive. They'll probably want to know where Taylor Swift is, or Oprah, or someone who they've seen radio signals of before they arrive, because our radio signals emanate. They leak from Earth. And an alien that's good at decoding, we'll see all manner of pop culture figures and presume that's who we worship.
1: So I have this question. Why would other civilizations have to send anyone to Earth if they were curious about us? Because couldn't they just find out whatever they want by listening to us, watching us, and maybe sending something the size of a golf ball down here?
2: Yeah, that's an excellent question. There's the limit of that question, which is, why should we believe that aliens think we are so interesting and fascinating that they'd want to anally probe us, okay? I mean, what?
1: Well, I was trying to avoid positing that one, but okay. You're Dr. Tyson. You can do it.
2: That's a limit of that exercise when you ask, how interesting do we think we are to aliens? I'm head of the Hayden Planetarium in New York City. The American Museum of Natural History is our parent organization. So I have many colleagues who are in zoological fields. They study insects or birds or mammals or aquatic mammals. So our species has shown deep curiosity with other members of our species. So I guess it's not an impossible thought that they would see us as a more interesting species than others. However, we don't have the biggest brains in the world. If they judge that brains are important, they check the whales first. We can't fly. Flying is important. They look at the condor. We can't regenerate limbs. That's a pretty useful task to have biologically. They'd be studying the newts or the crustaceans. So to put us at the top of some list that would be the object of affection and curiosity of aliens is once again our ego speaking for ourselves.
1: Would visiting aliens actually be able to communicate with us any more than we can really communicate with, let's say, a hedgehog?
2: You're asking more excellent questions because let's not even say hedgehogs. Let's say other primates. We're a primate. Other primates, very close to us genetically. Has anyone ever, maybe other than Jane Goodall, had a meaningful conversation with a chimp or a gorilla? Maybe some rudimentary, I'm hungry, or that's an apple or a banana, but you're not teaching them long division. And they're nearly identical DNA to us. Call it 98% identical. So that 2% represents everything we value in our intellect relative to that species. The fact that we say, let's look for other intelligent life in the universe, comes with the big assumption that we would be viewed as intelligent by other alien species.
1: I guess we'd be lucky if they thought we were at least cute.
2: I have to agree with you, because then they might protect us and not harm us. And I comment in the last pages of the book that if they come here and they want to make us their pets, that could be our best option. Think about how we treat our pets. In the United States alone, we spend $150 billion on our dogs and cats. And the federal government spends 7% of that on tending to feeding and housing the homeless. So our priorities are clear. We treat our pets better than we treat other humans. Humans in need, that is, of course. So an alien who wants to make us their pet, if they treat us the way we treat our pets, that's a good deal. I would take it if I were you.
1: Yeah.
2: Because most other scenarios we've imagined don't bode well for the side of that equation that has the lesser technology. And in that instance, that would be us.
1: Neil deGrasse Tyson, his new book, Take Me to Your Leader, Perspectives on Your First, I just noticed, first as opposed to only alien encounter. Thank you for spending time with our earthly concerns.
2: Thank you for seeing me as your conduit to the cosmos.
3: In the mood for music that might make you feel like you're in outer space, we've got something in mind.
1: That's the song Crash Test Delayed. It's from Location Lost, the 7th studio album from the band Failure. And don't let the name distract you. Many alt-rock bands cite Failure as an important influence, and the group is beloved by rock critics. Ken Andrews and Greg Edwards of Failure join us now from the road in Toronto. Thank you both very much for being with us.
4: Thanks for having us.
5: Yeah.
1: Ken, let me ask about the name. Kind of an inside joke. Self-deprecating humor?
5: It came from forming in 1990 in Los Angeles when the hair metal bands were reigning supreme, and we were looking for a bass player, and all the ads that were being published looking for band members had things like must have pro gear, pro attitude, and pro hair.
1: Yeah.
5: And we just thought it would be funny for those bands to read an ad that said band Failure looking for bassist. I actually thought that if we ever got signed by a record label, they would ask us to change the name, but they ended up loving the name, so it just stuck.
4: Yeah, and I was pouring through these ads looking for a band, and it was grim because every band was a hair metal band at that point in Los Angeles. It was really just one shining oasis, their ad that said they were looking for a bass player with some parallels with early Cure, Bauhaus, and Joy Division.

0: And Greg, you've said that a lot of this new album, Location Lost, has, I believe your phrase is, no precedence in your band's earlier material. How so?
1: Well, I think there's just moments that sonically or texturally are different than things we've done before. The majority of the previous records have been built around a cohesive theme or idea that Ken and I discussed as we were coming up upon writing the record and then throughout writing the record. And on this record, that specifically did not happen because, frankly, communication between me and Ken was not great.
0: What do you mean?
1: Ken was going through some medical issues with his back, and we were just sort of had been out of touch since the last record and the last touring cycle, which is kind of common. I mean, we're very close in a way, but also when we're not working, you know, we can go many, many months without ever communicating. For some reason on this record, that cohesion of theme was not there. So in a way, I think that's one of the things that's different about this record and maybe even one of the strengths of the record.
0: And Ken, I do want to get to what you've been through medically, but let me ask about the lyrics and sonic themes that evoke a feeling of being in outer space. For instance, let's listen to the song Solid State.

0: What's coming through in this song?
1: So that song, Solid State, it was really influenced by kind of quantum entanglement, specifically this quote from Einstein he called spooky action at a distance. Just theoretically, the idea of it is so poetically rich to the strangeness of human experience that it found its way into quite a few songs on the record.
2: Maybe if there was a difference between the lyrics on this record and previous records, maybe we were speaking a bit more about inner space rather than outer space.
0: Ken Andrews, can I get you to talk about your serious back injury? Because I gather you've said that the whole ordeal changed your brain chemistry.
2: Yeah, I mean, I'd had a few other surgeries in my life that were kind of a normal recovery. This one really knocked me down. When I first woke up, I was basically in a state of hallucination and my heart rate was skyrocketing and they couldn't get it down. I guess some people, when they have their back opened up and exposed after the surgery, they have like sort of mental and emotional issues. So yeah, it was kind of tough, and it found its way into a few lyrics on the new album.

0: You feature Hayley Williams of Paramore on the song The Rising Skyline. Now you're untethered. How did this collaboration come about?
1: Hayley's been a fan for a long time, since she was a teenager. So we've had contact with her on and off through the years. I ended up mixing one of the recent Paramore albums, and our friendship just kind of grew out of that.
2: The emotions that are in her voice, they really seem to be there, and they're subtle and authentic, and every time I hear it, I hear more, just more of a fragility.
0: Failure was active for most of the 90s. You broke up, and you all took some time off. You reunited in 2013, and you've been marvelously prolific since then. Mm. And you've been getting new fans, too, right?
1: Yeah, our audience has kind of morphed from people our age who followed us in the 90s to people that are more Hayley's age, actually. And I think part of that is actually because of her sort of championing the band in the press and, you know, late night TV, and but also just the way music discovery happens now. There's no reason for an older band that's been around for a while to not be discovered by a younger audience. It's more about the music and if it moves them or not.
0: Ken Andrews and Greg Edwards of Failure, their new album, Location Lost, out now. Thank you both so much for being with us.
1: Thanks for having us.
2: Thank you.

0: This is Weekend Edition from NPR News. I'm Simon.
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2: Just ahead, it's another hour of Weekend Edition, followed by Wait, Wait, Don't Tell Me at 10, and The Sam Sanders Show at 11. 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
0: From NPR News in Washington, D.C., this is Weekend Edition. I'm Scott Simon. This hour, Ron Elving on the week in politics, then the latest on Ebola from Congo. Also, criminal charges against Kilmer Abrego Garcia dismissed. Plus, big fan, a new book on sports fans around the world, from darts and chess to Greco-Roman wrestling. Co-author Michael Schur says because fans are powerless to affect the score,
7: it's a little bit of gambling on our happiness. And without that sense of powerlessness, you don't get the same roller coaster.
0: And then David Hague's new film on the meteorologist who helped save the D-Day invasion. First, we have our newscast. Today is Saturday, May 23rd, 2026.
8: Live from NPR News in Washington, I'm Windsor Johnston. Secretary of State Marco Rubio is in India for high-level talks aimed at strengthening economic and security ties between the two countries. During a meeting with Prime Minister Narendra Modi today, Rubio highlighted growing cooperation between Washington and New Delhi.
9: We've expanded commercial ties now with more than $20 billion in investments. $20 billion in investments from Indian companies in the United States. We've deepened a security partnership through military exercises in the Indo-Pacific. And of course, as part of that, we recognize that an orderly and a secure consular system is vital to solidifying this important relationship.
8: The two countries are also discussing tensions involving Iran. The trip comes on the heels of a visit to Sweden on Friday, where Rubio met with NATO foreign ministers. The Trump administration has tightened rules to apply for a green card. NPR's Jasmine Guards reports temporary visa holders must now return to their home countries and apply from there.
10: In the past, visa holders have been able to file for an adjustment of status in the U.S. and in many cases stay while it was pending. The memo reiterates that visa holders looking to get a green card, which is a permanent residency, must apply from their home countries. People like international students or skilled workers with H-1B visas. In the memo, United States Citizenship and Immigration Services, or USCIS, said the pathway to permanent residency has been abused for decades and that people who are denied or in waiting sometimes stay illegally. Immigration advocates say it would place people fleeing dangerous circumstances in vulnerable positions in which they'd have to return to that danger. Jasmine Garst, NPR News, New York.
8: Search and rescue operations are underway in northern China after an explosion at a coal mine left at least 90 people dead. NPR's Jennifer Pack reports an investigation into what caused the blast is underway.
11: The gas explosion happened after 7 p.m. on Friday at a coal mine in northern China's Shanxi province. State media on Saturday initially reported there were 247 people on duty underground and that the majority were brought out safely with only 8 deaths. It did not explain why the death toll has jumped. Chinese leader Xi Jinping called for a thorough investigation and said those responsible should be held accountable. China has a history of industrial accidents, but it has reduced the number in recent years with stricter rules and safer practices. Shanxi province is known as China's main coal mining province. It produces almost a third of China's coal each year.

0: sees the integration of the two as the way forward. Critics warn that AI answers could give consumers less choice as AI prioritizes suggestions over web links. That could also undermine the internet economy and businesses that are reliant on clicks, including online shops, web advertisers, and even news organizations. John Ruich, NPR News.
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1: The network, which launched in 1927, reached hundreds of radio stations across the country and helped shape broadcast journalism in America. 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

0: This is Weekend Edition from NPR News. I'm Scott Simon. Thank you for being with us. Tulsi Gabbard is stepping down as Director of National Intelligence, a cabinet-level position. She said she is resigning to be with her husband, Abraham Williams, who has recently been diagnosed with cancer. NPR's Ron Elving joins us. Ron, thanks for being with us.
1: Good to be with you, Scott.
0: There have been rumors and reports that she would be departing the administration in the media for weeks. What seemed to be the main challenges she faced?
1: Gabbard was something of an outsider from the outset. She was a former Democrat who served in Congress, and she did not really have a deep background in the intelligence community. But a few years back, she won Trump's notice, praising his opposition to other presidents' wars and the non-interventionist stance that he was taking at the time. She even helped Trump prep for his debate against Kamala Harris in 2024. However, Gabbard has also been a longtime outspoken opponent of the idea of attacking Iran. So you can imagine the president was not pleased with her testimony to Congress last year, saying Iran was not a nuclear threat and was not building a nuclear weapon. Questioned about that at the time, Trump said Gabbard was simply wrong. And of course, that viewpoint was contrary to the whole justification for the current war on Iran.
0: There's opposition among lawmakers expressed this week to President Trump's plan to create a $1.8 billion fund, which could be used, among other things, to compensate the January 6 rioters who stormed the Capitol, said they wanted to hang Vice President Pence.
1: Yes, there's resistance, especially among Senate Republicans. This amazing thrust on Trump's part would send tax dollars to a host of his most loyal allies, especially those who helped him try to overturn the 2020 election. And the most egregious example, as you say, has to be the rioters who beat on the cops who were defending the U.S. Capitol, the members of Congress, on January 6, 2021. That's why some of those cops were already suing to stop this settlement. And that's why former Senate Majority Leader Mitch McConnell called it a slush fund, said it was, quote, utterly stupid or morally wrong. Take your pick. This is the Mitch McConnell who was the Republican leader in the Senate longer than anyone else. A North Carolina Republican Senator, Tom Tillis, took his pick and said the fund was, quote, stupid on stilts. And by the way, this one comes on the heels of another urgent request for $1 billion in tax money for the president's ballroom project. And here's what was extraordinary. Trump was asking for these at the same time he was scrounging for votes in the Senate for a separate special bill to fund ICE and the Border Patrol, which Congress has yet to fund. And resistance to that was literally enough to send the Senate home early for its Memorial Day recess. And by the way, there was

0: Yet another reason for them to go out of town. Democrats are claiming there is now a bipartisan majority in both chambers to invoke the War Powers Act and rein in the president's war in Iran. And that's a vote the president does not want to happen.
1: Details of the Democratic National Committee's report on the 2024 election were released, causing quite a stir over what includes and what it didn't. What does this report, you think, pretend for the party?
0: You know, there are stresses on a party in power, but it can also be stressful not to be in power. The matter of this report, this so-called autopsy, has become a major embarrassment for the Democrats, and especially their current chairman, Ken Martin. It made sense, after the 2024 election loss, to get under the hood, see what was wrong. But this report, written by a single campaign consultant, makes some good points, but leaves huge gaps, ducks big issues. It was initially withheld, which looked bad. Now it's been released, and it looks worse.
1: Acting Navy Secretary told senators this week the U.S. has paused arms sales to Taiwan because it needs sufficient firepower for the war in Iran. Does this contradict what the administration's been saying?
0: Certainly would appear to. It would seem to openly admit that the U.S. weapons supply has been depleted and that it is not being restored as fast as claimed. Now, the so-called pause in aid to Taiwan is especially worrisome given that Trump was discussing the contents of this aid package with the Chinese leader during his recent visit. That's something previous presidents have refused to do, and now we see the aid to Taiwan being delayed. Is that a coincidence or another warning flag?
1: Ron Elving, thanks so much.
0: Thank you, Scott.
1: An Ebola outbreak in the Democratic Republic of Congo has caused 177 suspected deaths out of about 750 cases, according to the World Health Organization. Health officials warn the risk of rapid spreading is now high, and as of this morning, there are now 5 cases in Uganda. The strain is rare. There is no approved vaccine or treatment. The outbreak is in eastern Congo, where multiple armed groups and national armies operate, and that makes containment of the disease extremely difficult. Reporter Emmett Livingstone is in Kinshasa. Emmett, thanks so much for being with us.
2: Thank you for having me on.
1: What's the situation like at the moment in Congo?
2: Well, Ebola appears to have been circulating widely here for a while and circulating without being noticed. The first known case was of a nurse who developed symptoms on April 24th in the provincial capital of Ituri province in the east. Now, because she developed symptoms on April 24th, that means that the disease was spreading for at least several weeks and likely several months beforehand. She unfortunately died afterwards, and she was buried in a gold mining town called Mongwalu, which is about 50 miles away from the provincial capital. And Congo's health ministry has noted that there was a spate of deaths in Mongwalu in April, which some locals thought had been caused by witchcraft. It was only last week, by which point dozens of people had already died, that an Ebola outbreak was declared. And since then, confirmed cases have popped up in other provinces of Congo, including North Kivu and South Kivu, and even, as you noted, in the neighboring country of Uganda. So it's already spread quite far.
1: Tell us, please, about the town that seems to be at the epicenter of the outbreak.
2: Sure. So maybe just first, generally, a bit about Ituri province, because this is one of the most cut-off and violent provinces of Congo. There are lots of active armed groups, including some of the country's most brutal, like the CODECO and the ADF, which is linked to the Islamic State. And the epicenter of the current outbreak is in Ituri, and specifically in a town called Mongwalu, which was until very recently considered almost a no-go zone. It's gotten a little bit better now because the Congolese army has been there for a little while. As I said, it's a gold mining town. It's in a remote area, and it's got all the problems of poor mining towns in Congo. People have very little money. They live in unsanitary conditions, and food is really expensive. It's also hard to access, so the whole area generally is considered pretty insecure.
1: What are some of the difficulties that healthcare workers are facing as they try to get to the region?
2: So one of the biggest difficulties is distrust in the local community. People aren't used to outsiders coming in. Last night, a tent in an Ebola treatment center was burnt down. Because it's so remote, tracking cases is very difficult. It's difficult to persuade patients to isolate. And then there's the problem of testing. Samples have to be transported to the capital, Kinshasa, which is over 1,000 miles away. All of this is compounded by U.S. aid cuts, which have definitely had an impact, according to Congo's health minister, Roger Kamba.
3: Une question, cette nouvelle épidémie, elle intervient dans un contexte particulier.
2: So the health minister said essentially that the virus knows no borders, it knows no race or tribe. Borders do exist for people on the ground, though, and this is going to be one of the major problems. A large portion of where the outbreak is occurring is happening in an area that's governed by a rival administration run by rebels from the M23 group. The main airport in eastern Congo is Goma, which is closed because it's in a city run by the rebels. Regional borders are also now starting to either close or become more restricted. Just the other day, I was very lucky to get one of the very last flights from Uganda into Congo. And this is becoming a major issue, not just for Congo, but for all countries in the region.
1: Reporter Emmett Livingstone in Kinshasa, thank you so much.
2: Thank you.
1: I'm a left-handed gay Jew. Massachusetts Representative Barney Frank told the New York Times Magazine in 1996, I've never felt automatically a member of any majority. But he did win majorities. Frank served more than three decades in Congress and made history as a deal maker and a groundbreaker. He died this week at the age of 86. During the subprime mortgage crisis that led to the Great Recession, Barney Frank chaired the House Financial Services Committee as it passed sweeping reforms to the U.S. financial system. He helped write laws that protected homeowners from foreclosure and credit card users from unfair lending practices, banned commercial banks from certain risky trades, and returned more than $21 billion to defrauded American consumers. Barney Frank was also the first member of Congress to voluntarily come out as gay following the death of a colleague who had concealed his own sexuality. In 1987, he invited a Boston Globe reporter to his office to outright ask him, "Are you gay?" Frank answered, "Yeah. So what?" 25 years later, he became the first U.S. representative to marry someone of the same gender. And Barney Frank spoke out so sharply, President George W. Bush called him saber-tooth. He said he found it hard to read the 1998 Star report about President Clinton's relationship with Monica Lewinsky because it was, quote, too much reading about heterosexual sex. He told a constituent who heckled him at a meeting in 2009 that it is a tribute to the First Amendment that this kind of vile, contemptible nonsense is so freely propagated. In a 2006 campaign ad, Representative John Hostetler of Indiana accused Frank of having a radical homosexual agenda. In a speech not long afterward, Barney Frank made his position clear. I do think we should allow gay and lesbian people to serve in the military and get married and have a job, he said. But by tradition of radical standards, being in the military, working for a living, and getting married are not the stuff of radicalism. Barney Frank's frankness helped open the American dream.

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4: I'm Windsor Johnston with these headlines. Secretary of State Marco Rubio met with Indian Prime Minister Narendra Modi when he arrived in New Delhi today. In a post on social media, Modi said they discussed issues related to regional and global peace and security. The trip to India comes on the heels of a visit to Sweden, where Rubio met with NATO foreign ministers. Search and rescue operations are continuing after an explosion ripped through a coal mine in northern China Friday night. Authorities say at least 90 people are dead. AAA says a record number of people are expected to hit the road this Memorial Day weekend. The national average for regular gas is now more than $4.50 per gallon. I'm Windsor Johnston, NPR News in Washington.
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0: This is Weekend Edition from NPR News. I'm Scott Simon. A judge in Nashville yesterday dismissed criminal charges against Kilmer Abrego Garcia. He's the Salvadoran immigrant the Trump administration wrongly deported last year. The federal judge in the case described the Trump administration's criminal charges as an abuse of prosecuting power. Mariana Bacalhau is with member station WPLN and joins us. Mariana, thanks so much for being with us.
6: Thanks for having me.
0: And remind us, please, what were the charges standing against Abrego Garcia?
6: The Justice Department had charged him with human smuggling around this time last year after Abrego Garcia had won his deportation case. That was when the Supreme Court ordered that he be returned to the U.S. after the government deported him, despite a court order to keep him in the country over fears of gang violence in his native El Salvador. When he got back, Abrego Garcia was immediately taken into custody. Those criminal charges stem from a 2022 traffic stop here in Tennessee. In body camera footage played for the court, Abrego Garcia can be seen driving an SUV with 9 other men. Prosecutors pointed to that as evidence of human smuggling, alleging that Abrego Garcia was paid to drive people who had crossed the border into Texas. Abrego Garcia's lawyers argued that the government's criminal case was retaliation because of the embarrassment it caused the Trump administration. After he won his deportation case, he became a sort of galvanizing force for critics of the president's hardline immigration policy. His lawyers asked the court to dismiss the charges under a vindictive prosecution claim.
0: And the judge apparently agreed.
6: I would say yes and no, but it's more yes and maybe. Essentially, the court found that there was a presumption of vindictive prosecution. That means not enough evidence for it to be definite that the government's actions were a form of retaliation, but enough to drop the charges. In his ruling, Judge Waverly Crenshaw took issue with the timeline in particular. So again, Abrego Garcia was pulled over in 2022, but the government didn't file charges against him until nearly 2.5 years later, when it became clear the Trump administration had to bring him back to the U.S. At that point, according to internal memos from the Justice Department, the case became top priority for the DOJ. And one prosecutor high up in Nashville's U.S. Attorney's Office asked the DOJ not to prosecute and ended up resigning in protest.
0: Miranda, you've been covering this case since last year. Did you see any signs the judge would rule this way?
6: Judge Crenshaw asked tough questions of both sides in court, but he seemed skeptical of prosecutors going back and forth on whether they wanted to keep Abrego Garcia in the U.S. to face trial or just deport him. Immigration and Customs Enforcement agents were parked outside the courthouse for most of the hearings. A decision on where he would go pending trial dragged out for months because the DOJ said they had no control over what ICE would do and whether he would be deported before trial. The judge also warned the Trump administration not to publicly comment on Abrego Garcia's case as if he had been convicted, since under the law, he's innocent until proven guilty.
0: And how's the government reacted to the ruling?
6: The Justice Department plans to appeal, and DHS in a statement said this decision is, quote, naked judicial activism. As for Abrego Garcia, he currently stands to be deported. His lawyers are fighting a separate immigration case that will determine where he's deported.
0: Miranda Bacalhau with our friends at member station WPLN in Nashville. Thanks so much.
6: Thank you.
0: Secretary of State Marco Rubio met NATO foreign ministers in Sweden on Friday and faced many questions about President Trump's recent decisions and reversals on U.S. troop deployment in Europe. Terry Schultz reports there were few answers provided.
7: Sweden's King Carl Gustaf and Queen Silvia hosted NATO foreign ministers for dinner Thursday at one of their palaces outside Helsingborg.
8: Good to see you again from Iceland.
7: But dessert would give way to confusion. Until that point, hanging over the meeting was a decision by President Trump to cancel the deployment of 4,000 U.S. troops to Poland. But late Thursday, he suddenly reversed that decision and announced on Truth Social that instead, 5,000 U.S. soldiers would in fact be sent to the Eastern European nation, which shares borders with both Russia and Ukraine. At least that second announcement was a welcome one for European allies, as expressed by Polish Foreign Minister Radek Sikorski, who dismissed questions about any difficulties caused by U.S. unpredictability.
9: I want to thank President Trump for his announcement that the rotation The presence of American troops in Poland will be maintained more or less at previous levels. All's well that ends well. I think this makes Putin very uncomfortable.
7: But it was European allies who were uncomfortable with Trump's original decision. It started with an announced reduction of 5,000 troops from Germany in reaction to the German chancellor's criticism of the U.S.-led war on Iran. Later explanations by other U.S. officials clarified that the bulk of that 5,000 would actually come from the cancellation of a rotation by the Army's 2nd Armored Brigade Combat Team to Poland. This came as a shock to the country that spends the highest percentage of its GDP on defense of any NATO member, often described as a model ally by the U.S. Swedish Foreign Minister Maria Malmer Stenergard was more candid than her Polish counterpart in summing up the situation.
10: Well, it is confusing, indeed, and not always easy to navigate. We need to continue to invest in our own defense and our own capabilities. We need the U.S. to stay involved, but it's also natural that as we ramp up, they also reduce a little of their presence in Europe. I welcome if they increase their presence in Poland, since it's on the eastern flank where we have the big threat.
7: While the foreign ministers met in Sweden Friday, lower-level defense policy officials were gathering back at NATO headquarters in Brussels to discuss the overall force posture of NATO, including longer-term reductions of the American presence in Europe. While the details of those plans are classified, Secretary of State Rubio emphasized European partners should know what to expect.
11: That work was already ongoing, and it's been done in coordination with our allies. I'm not saying they're going to be thrilled about it, but they certainly are aware of it. We have obligations in the Indo-Pacific. We have obligations in the Middle East. We have obligations in the Western Hemisphere. So this has been an ongoing process. It shouldn't be a surprise to anybody.
7: But there may still be surprises to come from the original Trump announcement of the cancellation of the brigade to Poland. The newly announced reinforcement for Poland may not be the restoration of that other deployment. And that's a big concern for Estonia and Lithuania, whose own troop presence of 700 and 1,000 troops respectively are dependent on it. Lithuania's Foreign Minister Kęstutis Budrys is still making the pitch to keep the Americans.
12: We believe and strongly believe that it's in the United States' interest to have deployments in Europe. That is the cheapest way to keep the continent in peace, and it is also the benefits militarily for the United States. It is in our interest to have them at the very front line, because this is the most effective deterrence.
7: As for the Germans, asked about the success of Polish lobbying at the White House, Foreign Minister Johann Wadephul said his government's efforts to get a reversal are also underway. For NPR News, I'm Terry Schultz in Brussels.
0: Teenagers who work over the summer don't generally earn scads of money, but cities that help them line up entry-level jobs get a huge benefit.
13: Crime goes down. So the people who are offered a slot end up arrested less, arraigned less, incarcerated less.
0: Tomorrow on Weekend Edition, Sunday with Aisha, how neighborhoods are safer for the price of a minimum wage job. 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

0: Two unlikely issues came to a head this week on Capitol Hill, the Voting Rights Act and college sports. Members of the Congressional Black Caucus pulled their support of a bipartisan bill to remake the relationship between student-athletes and their schools.
1: The issue is whether institutions that benefit from black talent, black labor, and black communities are willing to speak out when black political power is under attack.
0: That's Congressional Black Caucus Chair Yvette Clark of New York, NPR sports correspondent Becky Sullivan, and Congress reporter Eric McDaniel join us in our studios. Thanks so much for being with us.
2: Good morning, Scott.
3: Happy to do it.
0: And Eric, let's please begin with you. Representative Clark mentioned black political power under attack. Explain what she meant.
3: So the Supreme Court earlier this month gutted civil rights movement era protections for black voters. They had to do with the Voting Rights Act. And then Republicans across the South raced to eliminate House districts that represent majority black communities. That was done in order to maximize Republican electoral chances. So the CBC, the Congressional Black Caucus, it's this hugely influential group of Democrats. They looked at this bipartisan bill, the SCORE Act, to do with college athlete pay, and saw an opportunity to make a statement in an effort to rally more powerful societal pillars like the NCAA and the big athletic conferences to speak out. The bill itself was meant to preempt this chaotic patchwork of state laws governing student-athlete pay. Two CBC members, actually, Shamari Figures of Alabama and Janelle Bynum of Oregon, were part of drafting the legislation, and their statement pulling support, along with the rest of the Congressional Black Caucus, essentially killed this bill.
0: And Becky, paying college athletes, these name, image, and likeness deals have become big issues, haven't they?
2: Oh, very much so. I mean, yeah, it couldn't be bigger. It's the dominant issue in college sports right now, high-level college sports. Over the past 5 years or so since this Supreme Court decision back in 2021 essentially upended the very long-standing system of amateurism in the NCAA, they opened the door for college athletes to get paid, as you say, on these NIL deals, as they're known. And since then, you know, the chaos hasn't stopped. Like, the NCAA has just been hammered by even more lawsuits that have chipped away at other regulations that the NCAA has long had that govern college sports, like not just compensation, but transferring between schools, eligibility, other major issues. And so essentially the situation now is that every big time college football team, basketball team, every year, the whole team is essentially free agents who sign new deals year to year, transfer from schools. It's this just very chaotic environment. And I'm not sure that anyone loves it.
0: Well, is there an appetite for federal regulation to fix it, though?
2: Absolutely. I think it's seen as the solution, a voracious appetite, I would say, for some sort of regulation. But there are competing interests, and obviously the effectiveness of Congress has been an obstacle. You know, I would say across the board, you see this desire from fans to the big schools, big conferences, small conferences, even players. But those are all, of course, very different constituencies. They all have different interests. And there is just this utter lack of agreement on the best path forward. This particular bill, the SCORE Act, was favored by the NCAA and the big conferences like the Southeastern Conference and the Big Ten, but it was just one option.
0: And it was coming to a vote on the floor, right, Eric, this week?
3: Yeah. I mean, I'm atrociously bad at odds making. Basically, the only thing I know for sure, Scott, is that BJ Lederman writes your theme music. But Republican Speaker...
0: You have been sitting on that.
3: Yeah,
0: thank you.
3: Have,
0: okay,
3: yeah.
0: All right.
3: But Republican Speaker of the House, Mike Johnson, has in practice a single vote majority instead of two votes. There's a man who's been out for a long time due to some medical absences, which means the House is basically as closely divided as it can be, so any one thing can tip the scales here. And this time, it happened to be that the Congressional Black Caucus decided they weren't going to support this bill anymore. But the fact that it had been on the schedule at all for a vote meant that until this happened, Johnson was reasonably confident there was a path to passage in the House. And then after the Congressional Black Caucus statements, we've seen protests across the country related to the Voting Rights Act and college sports that have sprung up.
0: Becky, is there another option for the regulation of college sports if this bill is gone?
2: Certainly, I think so. I mean, honestly, this bill had been hanging around for a while now. This isn't the first time that it has sort of died on the vine. And so I think maybe even if it had somehow passed the House this week, it wasn't going to necessarily sail through the Senate. Because as we were talking about, there's all these competing interests. You have labor, you have student athletes who want one thing, smaller conferences that want different things from the bigger conferences, et cetera. This bill was the NCAA's preferred version, but there is another proposal that is actively being negotiated in the Senate. The two leaders on that are Republican Ted Cruz of Texas, of course, and then Maria Cantwell, who is a Democrat from Washington. That is perhaps more likely to pass whatever they're able to come up with. But meanwhile, back in college sports, you know, these lawsuits galore continuing over these eligibility limits, 5-6 years, whether community college seasons played should count. safe to say, I think the only thing that people can agree on is that this status quo is unsustainable.
0: NPR's Becky Sullivan and Eric McDaniel. Thank you. This is fun. Find something else to team up on for us. Okay?
3: Absolutely.
2: You got it. Thanks, Scott.

0: You're listening to Weekend Edition from NPR News. A lot of people may spend their Saturday mornings having coffee with friends or running errands or joining us here. But some head to a different location, a neglected cemetery. Meg Dalton reports from one cemetery in New Haven, Connecticut, where volunteers are trying to breathe new life into this space.
1: Hi. Are you here for the cleanup? If you want to just park so that we're not blocking, that would be great.
2: Cheryl Baldwin walks down a leafy hill. Before her are rows and rows of white stones sticking out of the ground, about the size of a sheet of paper.
1: I refer to them as like baby teeth because they are not coming in straight necessarily.
2: Those baby teeth are actually gravestones in a small potter's field called Blake Street Cemetery.
1: It's where poor people were buried when they couldn't afford it themselves.
2: The cemetery is small, about an acre. The gravestones are obscured by long grass, overgrown weeds, fallen trees, and a lot of trash.
1: So I have bags and sticks for picking up things.
2: This morning, Baldwin and two other regular volunteers are here for a litter cleanup at the cemetery.
1: And I think the place to start is probably maybe around the fence line, if you don't see anything in the side, and then along sort of the wooded area.
2: Julia Gambale has a bag in one hand and a trash grabber in the other.
3: What is this, Triscuit, Oreo?
4: Trident! See, they like having fresh breath, but just, you know, pick up after yourself.
2: Gambale walks over to the side of the cemetery and spots something unexpected.
4: Looks like somebody's homework is over here. A little bit of homework, that goes in the bag. What else? I don't know what this is. More homework?
2: Another volunteer, Laura Lynn, already has a full trash bag.
5: I found a lot of candy wrappers, potato chip bag wrappers, an empty bottle, an empty can, piece of glass that I just picked up.
2: Today, they're mostly picking up small pieces of trash. But at past litter cleanups, they've found air conditioners, even tires. Neglected cemeteries like this one are common in many parts of the United States. But people like Lynn, Gambale, and Baldwin are trying to bring new life back to these spaces. They're part of a growing social movement of so-called cemetery citizens. That's a term coined by Adam Rosenblatt. He's an anthropologist and author of a book about cemetery citizens. According to him, cemetery citizens are people working to restore and honor systemically neglected cemeteries. Some volunteers do this work for personal reasons, like Gambale.
3: My dad actually worked in a cemetery for like his whole life. And I just like learned to really love and respect cemeteries, the history, the architecture.
2: Baldwin says every person's motivations are unique, but they have a shared goal, to reinsert these spaces into the social fabric.
1: You know, everybody's got different things and different ways of honoring those that have passed. Cemeteries are definitely sacred places.
2: Baldwin hopes Blake Street Cemetery becomes a place not only for the dead, but for the living. For NPR News, I'm Meg Dalton in New Haven, Connecticut.
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11: I'm Windsor Johnston with these headlines. Secretary of State Marco Rubio has arrived in India after holding talks with NATO foreign ministers in Sweden. Rubio is meeting with Indian Prime Minister Narendra Modi and other top officials to discuss trade, defense cooperation, and energy security. A gas explosion at a coal mine in northern China has killed at least 90 people. Rescue efforts are underway a day after the blast. It's the country's deadliest mining disaster in more than a decade. About 40,000 people remain under evacuation orders in Southern California because of a hazardous chemical leak. Officials say a storage tank containing flammable material overheated at an aerospace plastics facility in Garden Grove. I'm Windsor Johnston, NPR News in Washington.
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0: This is Weekend Edition from NPR News. I'm Scott Simon. You know, big fans can get a bad rap. Millions of us blend into everyday life, but then we think of, I don't know, football fans are stripped to the waist in zero-degree weather, clad just in streaks of paint and their team colors, cheering, crying, hoping, praying, shouting to the heavens in exultation, despair, or anxiety. Let's ask Joe Posnanski to read the dedication to the new book he's written with Michael Schur, Big Fam.
13: This book is for everyone who has ever sat or stood alone or with 50,000 other people at home or at a friend's house or in a stadium wearing a lucky hat or jersey or T-shirt and looked at the score and checked the clock or the inning and closed their eyes and clenched their hands and clutched their head and thought, please, just this one time, I'll never ask for anything ever again. Please, please, please.
0: Joe Posnanski is a best-selling author and sports reporter, often named Sports Writer of the Year. Michael Schur is a television writer and producer behind The Good Place, Parks and Rec, and more. Their book, Big Fan, Two Friends, 82,490 Miles and the Wild, Wonderful Sports We Love. Joe Posnanski and Michael Schur join us from St. Louis. Thanks both very much for being with us.
13: Thanks, Scott.
14: Our pleasure.
0: Why do you say that Buffalo Wild Wings restaurant in Dallas is the most American place in all the land?
14: Well, when we started this book, we wanted to cover a lot of different sports, and we knew we had to cover American football because it's the dominant sport in this country. And Joe said, we should go to the most American place in the world, which is the Buffalo Wild Wings. Like, that's how fans watch football. And we went to the closest one, and we sat there for 8 hours and watched football without a break for the entire day.
13: Fans from every team. Every team was represented, and you could tell what team they were rooting for because every other person other than us in there was wearing a football jersey.
0: As you note in this book, the defining feature about fandom is we are powerless, aren't we?
14: Yeah, that's part of the appeal, for sure. We talked to a professor named Daniel Wan, who teaches at Murray State and has been investigating academically the concept of fandom for a very long time. And he said that one of the key aspects of fandom is that we are risking a little bit of our emotional and psychological health on something over which we have no control, and that it's a little bit of gambling, in a way, on our happiness. And that's what makes it thrilling. It's also what makes it crushing and disappointing at times. But without that sense of powerlessness, you don't get the same roller coaster
13: Yeah, and I think the only thing that we slightly disagreed with Professor Wan on was that it was only a little bit of our emotional. So many of us, you know, Scott, you've been a Cubs fan forever. That, I mean, the amount of emotional pain that
0: just
13: you've
0: since
13: had to
0: 1908.
13: Endure,
0: go ahead. Yeah.
13: What it felt like in 2016 when they finally win it, that's at the heart of what we were looking for.
0: Tell us, please, about the World Darts Championship at what's called the Alley Pally in London. I gather it looked a little like Halloween night.
14: Yes. So this is the way this book came about, was a friend of mine sent me a video from the World Darts Championship. And what I watched was two sort of stone-faced, stocky Brits throw darts at a dartboard from 8 feet away. Behind them, in this enormous arena, thousands of people are losing their minds, like dumping beer on each other's heads and throwing napkins in the air with every toss. And also, I noticed they were all in costume. They were dressed up like Harry Potter or the Jamaican bobsled team or some other crazy costume. And I thought, like, this is an event I've never heard of. I don't know really what's happening, but I suddenly got the urge to investigate them and the concept of fandom. And as I had that idea, I thought, well, I've got to do this with Joe. He's been my friend for 20 years. We are obsessed with sports to the same degree, more or less. Our first big trip was that we went to the World Darts Championship at the Alexandria Palace in London, and it was every bit as insane as it appeared to be on that video.
0: You did see a great darts champion do something amazing, didn't you?
13: We did. We saw Luke Littler, yeah, become the very first. I mean, he was 17, although he looked 58. But he was 17 years old, and he won the World Darts Championship, and it was quite amazing. I mean, everything about the whole experience was truly incredible. And it also was, not coincidentally, by far the most alcohol per capita of any fan sport that we've ever been to, which is quite incredible because, you know, fans can drink a little bit. Basically, at the World Darts Championship, they sell pitchers of beer. And from what I could tell, there was not a single glass in the entire place. So that's the kind of consumption we were talking about. But it was amazing. And then the surroundings were unreal.
0: Yeah. Let me ask you about chess fans. Are they necessarily less, I say this respectfully, crazed?
13: Just a little bit less crazed. Chess is a quote-unquote spectator sport where the spectators are not allowed anywhere near the actual tournament because the players demand complete silence. So you have to watch it on a television across the street, and there's somebody that has to explain to you what each move represents. But yet, even there, you could sort of feel the connection to what it is that people are rooting for. They're rooting for, of course, their favorite player, but they're also rooting for like a moment. Sometimes there's a move that is so brilliant, it is just like watching, you know, Steph Curry make a 40-foot shot or watching, you know, Shohei Ohtani hit a home run. To them, they get that same emotion out of it, but it is very quiet.
0: Let me ask you both a question we probably wouldn't ask somebody who is a fan of opera. Or classical music or live drama. Are our lives, your lives, richer for being fans?
14: For sure they are. Are our lives richer? Oh, 100%. I mean, that's one of the things that when we're talking to Professor Wan of Murray State, I at one point said something to him that I've thought about from time to time, which was, would my life be better if instead of being a fan of a specific team in any given sport, I were simply a fan of the sport? And he said, absolutely not. He came down on me like a hammer and said, look, if you had never been in love with anyone, there would have been fewer days when you were sad or felt grief or pain. But there would also be far fewer days where you felt the greatest heights of joy and exhilaration. And the same is true of fandom of anything. These things that we loan our passion to, those things provide for us something that nothing else can provide, which is those moments, those highs, the Cubs winning in 2016, the Red Sox winning in 2004, for Joe, the Cleveland Cavaliers winning in 2016. These moments are irreplaceable and they're non-repeatable. You can't find them anywhere else. And so I've devoted most of my life to sports fandom and fandom of a number of other things. And I can't imagine what my life would be without that fandom.
0: Michael Schur and Joe Posnanski, their book, Big Fan, Two Friends, 82,490 Miles in the Wild, Wonderful Sports We Love. Gentlemen, thanks so much for being with us.
13: Thank you, Scott.
14: Our pleasure. Thank you.
0: It's early June 1944, days before the planned Allied landings in Normandy, and General Dwight D. Eisenhower's got everything in place, or almost everything.
15: The fate of the war hinges on this. All the pieces of the jigsaw are in place. There's only one imponderable that remains. I need a forecast.
16: I'm concerned that what you're asking me is scientifically impossible, sir.
0: That's Brendan Fraser as Eisenhower, Andrew Scott as the meteorologist James Stagg in the new film Pressure. It reminds us that one of the great military achievements in history was won by superior resources, skill, valor, and chance. Something as chancy as the weather or trying to predict it. The film's directed by Anthony Morris and written with David Haig, based on his 2014 play. David Haig, the actor and playwright, joins us from London. Thanks so much for being with us.
17: Thank you for having me.
0: More than 150,000 troops, U.S., British, Canadian, Free French, ships, airplanes, all set to go. But help us understand how difficult weather prediction was before satellites.
17: It was complex, and one of the central dilemmas of the film is the slightly archaic meteorological philosophy adopted by Eisenhower's American team. And this is not being disparaging to American meteorologists, it's just that America is a huge landmass. And so the system used was based on old charts of weather systems and connecting them with the present day. So if an American meteorologist had a chart from 1901 that tied in with June the 5th, 1944, the day of the D-Day landings, mm-hmm. then the forecast would be based on that. But the British and Europeans, because of the fragility of the weather systems in the United Kingdom, were beginning to understand the jet stream, the power of this current from west to east, from the States to the UK, and therefore anticipated appalling storms on the day of D-Day. And that is the central clash between the two meteorological teams, and it's up to Ike to decide which of those predictions he trusts.
0: The film begins by saying it's a true story, which it certainly is, but what kind of creative freedom do you take with dialogue and scenes?
17: Dialogue inevitably, but surprisingly few liberties with the truth. The scenario, the situation is very, very true to the historical reality that this 72-hour countdown on the south coast of England, with different forecasts coming in every day from all over the country, from weather ships all over the Atlantic, from weather stations on the west coast of Ireland, and these people compressed and pressurized within one building on the south coast of England while the entire fleet waited to depart, and all of it on the shoulders of this slightly taciturn, slightly blunt, brusque Scottish meteorologist. But crucially, like all good heroes, maybe in movies, if that's his exterior, it certainly disguises his interior as a human being.
0: Your screenplay makes it plain there's no such thing as a guaranteed weather prediction. Certainly there wasn't in 1944. But can we project a little bit what might have happened had the invasion been ordered as planned on June 5?
17: I think there could have been between 80 to 100,000 deaths, drownings. They were using antiquated and archaic landing craft that were flat-bottomed. It was one of the biggest storms for 100 years. I think it would have therefore delayed any invasion of the mainland and elongated the war. I mean, some even believe, you know, could have affected the outcome of the war. I'm not sure I believe that, but it certainly would have elongated it, and therefore not just the deaths that would have been caused on D-Day itself, but on mainland Europe and elsewhere within the conflict, a huge number of deaths. So I think the decision, twofold actually, the trust that Ike so sagaciously put in this Scottish meteorologist, and the courage and integrity of the meteorologist himself were crucial in saving an enormous number of lives.
0: Is there a message? Boy, I hate to use the word message, but...
17: I think there is. I think I know what you're going to ask. And I think there is a message. You know, I always was fascinated when people told me that the Cuban Missile Crisis, if you placed that in 2025, with the speed and impulsiveness of responses that are typical in modern-day politics and strategy, it could have been a very different result. And I think the presentation of data and science to a series of strategists in 1944 was so carefully considered, so wisely and sensibly debated, that the right decision was made. Now, it strikes me that when data and science is used, reactions and responses are impulsive and immediate and fast, with potentially, I think, disastrous repercussions.
0: I have to tell you this, our family has family in Normandy, and we will be there on June 6th.
17: Oh, really?
0: The stories of that time never run out, do they?
17: They never run out. It is an extremely moving place to visit now. And I suppose, you know, one debates the validity of any war, but that war had to be, I mean, I don't want to get too sort of gung-ho or patriotic, but that war had to be won. And so the success of this particular thing is crucial to all those families who lost lives during the landings. Or did your family lose lives in D-Day itself?
0: No, my wife's side of the family is French, and
17: uh-huh.
0: Her mother spent the first years of her childhood in the basement, the cellar of their farmhouse, because Nazi staff officers occupied the house in which they lived.
17: Yeah.
0: Every year, it seems to me, there are new memories that come out, and people who have kept stuff pent up talk about it while they still can.
17: Yeah, and stay silent for so long. I mean, it's fascinating, isn't it, that reticence that a lot of veterans feel and then suddenly have to talk about it. It's absolutely fascinating, that.
0: David Haig, who has helped turn his lauded play into a film, Pressure. It's in theaters next week. Thank you so much for being with us.
17: Oh, well, thank you for having me. It was a very interesting conversation. I enjoyed it.

0: This is Weekend Edition from NPR News. I'm Scott Simon.
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2: 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I'm A. Emily Rell. 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
7: From NPR and WBEZ Chicago, this is Wait, Wait, Don't Tell Me, the NPR News Quiz. I'm Bill Curtis.
8: And I'm Peter Sagal. Prices are high, but there are easy ways to adjust. Instead of meat, try other nutritious foods. And instead of paying for gas, why, you can just wait outside town and hop on a moving freight train. We'll ask how people are making do, plus singer-songwriter Brandi Carlile tells us where she keeps all those Grammys. And Bill Curtis, on his last show before retirement, practices for when he's in the audience at next week's show.
7: Boo, boo. Boo.
8: We'll ask who's really unhappy with everything on our quiz that comes up right after this hour's news.
9: Live from NPR News in Washington, I'm Nora Rahm. The U.S. Centers for Disease Control and Prevention is imposing travel restrictions on Americans and international travelers coming from countries affected by the Ebola outbreak. As NPR's Jonathan Lampert reports, only U.S. citizens and nationals are guaranteed entry into the country.
10: The Ebola outbreak in the Democratic Republic of Congo is already the third largest on record, with more than 800 suspected cases. On Friday, CDC announced that anyone coming to the U.S. from DRC, Uganda, or South Sudan would need to be screened at selected U.S. airports. Those include Washington Dulles International Airport, Hartsfield-Jackson Atlanta International Airport, and screening begins at the George Bush Intercontinental Airport in Houston on Tuesday. Travelers will be screened by CDC officials for any symptoms. The restrictions allow CDC officials to deny entry to permanent U.S. residents. On a press call Friday, CDC's Ebola Response Manager Satish Pillai said that the risk to the U.S. remains low. Jonathan Lambert, NPR News.
9: Lawyers for Mahmoud Khalil are asking the Supreme Court to hear his case. They say the Trump administration targeted him for deportation because of his pro-Palestinian views. NPR's Carrie Johnson reports.
11: Immigration authorities arrested Khalil last year, the first of several actions against international students who spoke out about the conflict in Gaza. Lawyers eventually won his release, but the Trump administration is trying to remove him from the U.S. by claiming he misrepresented his work history. Khalil has accused the government of misconduct. His complex legal problems are playing out in three separate courts. Now his lawyers say they will petition the Supreme Court to review the case. The ACLU says if he can be arrested for his speech, the administration can do the same to anyone with an unpopular opinion. Carrie Johnson, NPR News.
9: An Israeli strike in southern Lebanon killed six people yesterday, according to Lebanon's health ministry. NPR's Jawad Rizkala reports from Tyre, Lebanon.
12: I'm at the funeral in the southern Lebanese city of Tyre for three paramedics killed Friday in an Israeli double-tap strike, captured on video by a neighbor showing the paramedics gathered at the scene moments before the second strike hit as an ambulance arrived. They had rushed to help after a drone strike in the town of Deir Qanun and Neher killed a Syrian man and his young daughter and wounded his wife. Now they are being mourned by a crowd of fellow paramedics as ambulance convoys prepare to take them for burial in their hometown. Lebanon's health ministry says more than 120 paramedics have been killed in Israeli strikes since the war reignited on March 2nd. Jawad Rizkala, NPR News.
9: In northern China, rescue workers are searching for people still missing after an explosion at a coal mine last night. At least 90 people died. This is NPR News in Washington. An earthquake shook Hawaii last night. The U.S. Geological Survey put its magnitude at 6.0. There have been no reports of major damage or casualties. Cinema Sisters, the U.S.'s only all-lesbian film festival, isn't where most people might expect it to be. Derek Operly with member station WKMS reports the celebration turned 10 this weekend in western Kentucky.
13: When the beloved Michigan Women's Music Festival ended in 2015 after four decades, its organizers gave out acorns and told people to plant their own creative seed in their home communities.

0: 100 years on the air. It began in 1927 and featured Edward R. Murrow during World War II, Robert Trout, and Charles Osgood. The first broadcast of a World Series baseball game could be heard in 1938. The company announced it's ending the service because of challenging economic realities. I'm Nora Rahm, NPR News.
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6: From NPR and WBEZ Chicago, this is Wait, Wait, Don't Tell Me, the NPR News Quiz. I'm legendary anchorman Bill Curtis. Well, where are we?
7: Yeah.
6: And here's your host at the Studebaker Theater at the Fine Arts Building in Chicago, Illinois, Peter Sagal.
7: Thank you, Bill. Thank you, everybody. We got a great show for you today. Later on, we're going to be talking to the fabulous singer-songwriter Brandi Carlile. But first, back in 2014, when our original judge and scorekeeper, Carl Castle, retired, someone suggested that we should ask Bill Curtis to succeed him. And I said, are you nuts? Why would Bill Curtis, groundbreaking journalist and giant of broadcasting, squander his hard-earned reputation doing our silly little show every week? Well, today, either Bill is stepping down after being the hilarious basso profundo soul of our show for 12 wonderful years, or he finally came to his senses. So if you want to be one of the last people to benefit from his wisdom and or his mistake, give us a call. The number is 1-888-WAIT-WAIT. That's 1-888-924-8924. Now it's time to welcome our first listener contestant. Hi, you're on Wait, Wait, Don't Tell Me.
8: Hi, this is Tiffany Washburn. I'm calling from Dayton, Ohio.
7: Hey, Dayton is a beautiful place. I think we're going there later on. What do you do there?
8: I am a mom of two, and in my free time, I'm a can-can dancer with Madame Gigi's.
7: Hold on, wait a minute. Oh, another one.
8: There's so many.
7: I got to talk to our screeners. Too many can-can. Wait a minute. You're a can-can dancer like the Moulin Rouge can-can. You come and kicking.
8: Exactly like that.
7: Wow. Is there a lot of call for can-can dancers these days in today's economy?
8: A surprising amount of demand. Yeah. When you're in town, you should stop by.
7: I'm making a note here. Absolutely. Tiffany, welcome to the show. Let me introduce you to our panel this week. First up, a comedian who you can see in Chattanooga, Tennessee on June 24th at the Comedy Catch with the show The Muslims Are Coming with equally threatening friends. It's Nagin Farsad.
9: Hi. Hi, Nagin.
7: Next, it's the host of the daily podcast TBTL and the public radio variety show Live Wire, which will be live at the Reeser Center for the Arts in Beaverton, Oregon on May 29th. It's Luke Burbank.
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7: 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It's Paula Poundstone.
11: Hey.
8: Hey, Paula.
11: Hey, Tiffany.
7: Tiffany, welcome to the show. You're going to play Who's Bill this time. Bill Curtis is going to read you three quotations from this week's news. If you can correctly identify or explain just two of them, you will win our prize.

0: any voice from our show you might choose for your voicemail. Are you ready to go?
1: I'm ready.
0: All right. Your first quote is from an NPR news story this week.
2: Interest is surging in the tiny bulbous legumes.
0: That was NPR's annoying way of saying that as food prices go up, more and more people are eating what?
1: Is it chickpeas?
0: It is chickpeas and other beans. That's the answer we were looking for.
3: Oh, the magical fruit.
0: Yes. Economists right now are pointing to a somewhat troubling indicator. Americans are buying lots and lots of beans. I was worried when I saw the New York Times say, 7 delicious meals you can cook over a trash can fire.
4: I love that this is an economic indicator. I mean, we've been, like, focusing on the price of gas so much.
0: Yes, yeah.
4: We should have been focusing on the gas that comes out of our butts.
0: Yes. Exactly.
4: More.
0: When you think about
4: it. Yeah.
0: I guess it won't work scientifically, but you could think one surplus would solve the other shortage, right?
3: Yeah.
0: We're not just buying more beans. We're really into them. This is true. There are bean influencers online.
3: Mm-hmm.
0: And real bean fans call themselves, again, I'm sorry to say this is true, Leguminati.
3: They run everything.
0: They really do. I've heard that.
3: It goes all the way to the top.
0: Right, right. This is happening, of course, as beef prices are reaching record highs, as are smugness levels among vegans.
3: And vegetarians.
0: Yes, true, true, true, true.
3: I have to say, like, I know that this is sort of NPR framing this, the fact that people can't afford maybe to eat the kind of protein that they would like, which would be more like meat-based,
0: sure,
3: chicken-based. But as a person who is, generally speaking, mostly vegetarian, I'm appreciating some people coming over to our slightly gassy side of the fence on this.
0: Right.
3: I was on Interstate 5 over in the Pacific Northwest where I live, and one of those big trucks that's got all the chickens in it, like,
0: yeah,
3: bombing down the highway, and I looked at it and a chicken looked into my soul.
0: Really?
3: And I have never been the same again.
0: Yeah.
3: So,
0: but it was like, save me.
3: I mean, it was. Yeah. It was. Oh. Saying, you know, let's give the beans a try, everybody.
0: Yeah.
3: Just leave the windows open at night.
0: Yeah, exactly. Here is your next quote.
2: The Golden Girls template endures.
0: That was the New York Times talking about how the latest trend in TV is shows about whom?
1: The older segment of the population?
0: Yes, the older segment of the population, yes. Seniors, old people, geezers, yes. More and more TV shows are both featuring and are designed for older people, from the Matlock reboot to this new Netflix show, The Burrows, and other shows that will be on way too loud when you go home to visit your parents. It's true. There are a growing number of TV shows are featuring older characters like Only Murders in the Building or Shrinking or 75 Years Young Sheldon.
2: Why am I leaving now?
0: That's true. This is your moment, Bill.
3: I didn't love the fact that in this New York Times piece, the photographs of some of the actors were, I would say, roughly my age.
0: Yeah, terrifying, isn't it?
3: Like, Alfred Molina is not that much older than I am. Like,
0: and
3: if
0: yet,
3: this is
0: he's playing a senior citizen.
3: Yeah, so, like, this is their idea of, like, letting, you know, I wasn't ready to be part of that population so quickly, but I guess I'm here.
0: In fact, this is interesting, The Burrows on Netflix, this new show that sort of inspired this article, it's set in an old age home, and it's made by the people who made Stranger Things. In fact, Stranger Things dragged on so long, they were just able to cast the original kids from the show as senior citizens. It just segued into that.
5: Have you heard about the, they have a new one of those reality shows, Cops, but it's older cops, and the criminals just get away.
0: And they're going, I gotta sit. Just go. I'm schwitzing. Just run. And I'm telling you, right, if you're younger, you want older people to watch shows about older people just to avoid that awkward moment when your uncle tells you he's all caught up in Euphoria.
5: Wait, what is Euphoria?
3: That's the right answer, Paula.
0: That's the right answer.
3: That is the
0: very
3: right answer.
0: Good. You represented your demographic well. Tiffany.
1: Yes.
0: Here is your last quote.
2: Boo! Boo!
0: That was graduating classes around the country reacting to all these commencement speakers who chose to talk about what new technology?
1: AI.
0: Yes, AI. It is commencement season. and speaker after speaker are bringing up AI and getting booed by the graduates. Yes, AI is not for graduation speeches. It's for writing the papers that help you graduate.
3: Yes.
5: did the Secretary of Education, what's her name again?
0: That would
4: Linda
0: be
4: McMahon?
0: Linda McMahon.
5: Yeah. Did she do any graduation speeches and talk about A1?
0: Which she famously did, reading a speech, reading from notes in Congress. She talked about the potential of A1.
3: It. Yes.
0: Yeah.
3: But that was at the Western Oklahoma School of Ribeyes.
0: Exactly.
3: So it was honestly relevant to the graduates.
0: So I want to ask any of you, assuming you all graduated college, if so, do you remember your commencement speech or the commencement speech that was given?
5: Nope.
0: Nope?
5: No. My son graduated from high school in a very small program. He graduated in a class of one.
0: Really?
5: Yeah. They had to cut pomp and circumstance short.
0: Yeah. Must have been great. You didn't have to wait for his name to come around when they were accepting
5: the diploma. No, exactly.
0: Yeah,
5: da, da, da. Okay.
0: Bill, how did Tiffany do on our quiz?
2: Tiffany was crystal clear with a perfect score.
0: Congratulations, Tiffany. Right now, panel, it is time for you to answer some questions about this week's news. Paula.
5: Yeah.
0: I know you enjoy movies.
5: I do.
0: When you're at the movies and you have to use the bathroom, it's stressful because you don't want to miss any of the movie.
5: Right.
0: But now a movie theater in Switzerland has found an elegant solution. What is it?
5: They have a guy that sits beside you when you come back and whispers what happened while you were gone.
0: No.
5: They have a guy that stands in the doorway just outside your stall and tells you what's happening on the screen while you're gone.
4: At a normal volume.
0: All right. If he's in the bathroom with you,
5: yeah.
0: How would he be able to watch the movie?
5: Okay. They have a guy that stands just outside the actual bathroom, holds the door open so they can see what's happening on the screen, and shouts to you towards the stall where you're sitting.
0: These are all wonderful ideas. But
5: if somebody steals this, I'm going to be so pissed.
3: Literally.
0: Yeah, literally. But they came up with another solution.
5: Ooh, boy, you got any hints for me?
0: I mean, presumably you could sit there and watch the movie the whole time. But
5: oh, my God.
4: Yeah.
5: The film shows in the bathroom?
0: Yes.
5: Oh, that's awful.
0: There are TV monitors in the floor.
3: Smart.
0: In front of every toilet so you can watch the movie while you're using the toilet and not miss anything.
5: Wow, yeah.
4: I remember when I watched Oppenheimer, I needed a break because I thought it was too intense.
0: Yeah.
4: And it would have been horrible if, like, I went to go take a break in the bathroom.
0: And it was still there.
5: Yeah, and it followed you to your car.
4: Right.
5: Yeah. Everywhere you go, Oppenheimer is playing. Yeah, no, when that's abusive. That's not a good relationship with Oppenheimer.
3: Yeah, when I walk into the bathroom, I say, I have become deaf. Either of
0: Coming up, what if our Bluff the Listener game was actually called Blurf the Listener? Call 1-888-WAIT-WAIT-TO-PLAY. We'll be back in a minute with more of Wait, Wait, Don't Tell Me from NPR.
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2: 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From NPR and WBEZ Chicago, this is Wait, Don't Tell Me, the NPR News Quiz. I'm Bill Curtis. We are playing this week with Paula Poundstone, Nagin Farsad, and Luke Burbank. And here again is your host at the Studebaker Theater in Chicago, Illinois, Peter Sagal.
0: Thank you, Bill. Thank you so much. Right now, it is time for the Wait, Don't Tell Me Bluff, the listener game. Call 1-888-WAIT-WAIT if you would like to play our games on the air. Hi, you're on Wait, Don't Tell Me.
7: Hi, this is Rhonda Graff calling from McCook, Nebraska.
0: McCook, Nebraska. Where is that exactly?
7: We are smack dab between Denver and Omaha and home to Senator George Norris.
0: Oh, Senator George Norris?
7: Yeah, you got to go back a ways to, you know, electricity.
0: Oh, I'm sorry.
7: And now we're to broadband. So yeah,
0: Senator George Norris. Now I know. Yes.
7: Yeah.
0: Well, Rhonda, welcome to the show. You're going to play the game in which you have to tell truth from fiction. Bill, what's Rhonda's topic?
2: Just one letter.
0: One letter can make a big difference. Consider the priest who told the congregation that all singers go to hell. This week, we heard a story of something off just by one letter, and the consequences were remarkable. Our panelists are going to tell you about it. Pick the one who's telling the truth, and you'll win our prize, the waiter of your choice on your voicemail. Ready to play?
7: I am.
0: First, let's hear from Nagin Farsad.
4: Dr. Mariano Cohen is a well-respected urologist in Argentina who was invited to speak on a local radio station. He was probably flattered that his vast knowledge of urology was going to be useful on a more public-facing scale. It's about time that the study of the testes, prostate, vas deferens, and yes, the seminal vesicles be taken as a serious matter of public health and not as an uncomfortable joke made by dirtbag comedians on silly quiz shows. But when the urologist went live on the airwaves, the first question he got was, where did he study to become a ufologist, as in someone who studies UFOs? Quote, I'm a urologist, not a ufologist, he said, as all the genitals he studied metaphorically shrank. In the end, urologists are still the one doctor no one wants to see, but they're a pretty decent stand-in when it comes to explaining inexplicable orbs with strange behaviors.
0: Urologist invited onto a radio show because they thought he was a ufologist. Your next alphabet account comes from Luke Burbank.
3: According to a story this week in The Hill, about 6 months ago, Ben Forstag was at his desk as regional director of the FBA, the Farmington Bratwurst Association, a Michigan-based lobbying group representing the cased meats industry, when he got an email from Cash Patel ordering him to look into a series of bank robberies in the area. Why, though, would the FBI director reach out to him? Well, thanks to a typo on his LinkedIn page, his name came up when Director Patel Googled Michigan Regional Director of the FBI. Patel was actually emailing a guy whose real expertise was, how spicy is too spicy when we're talking kielbasa? The even more amazing part, Forstag nabbed the suspect. With no legal authorization, he staked out the one bank in town that hadn't been robbed yet, and sure enough, he caught the bandit when he showed up. Something he said he saw in a Matt Damon movie.
0: Someone listening, his job is with the FBI instead of the FBA, ends up catching a criminal. Your last story of someone playing loose with the letters comes from Paula Poundstone.
5: Tech. Who Wired magazine has put in the top slot of their Who to Watch in Tech list, recently held their Spring Fling employee recognition luncheon at the Southport Hyatt in Boston. The round tables were festooned with bouquets of flowers. The event featured an improv teacher who led the attendees in some hilarious group storytelling, but there was something missing: the lunch. In fact, the crowd grew a little restless, digging through their bags for power bars and candy by the last speaker, who shook his head slowly and moaned in response to each disturbance during his somewhat out-of-place testimonial about the challenges of his life as a very tall man, his struggles with depression, and the difficulties of finding work as a butler in the current economic climate. Of course, CEO Watson threatened never again to use Let's Have an Affair, her go-to party planners, until they showed her a copy of the email asking for the event to include Lurch. Lurch was the butler from the Addams Family.
0: So, one of these single-letter typos made it into the news this week. Was it from Nagin Farsad, a urologist who got invited to talk about ETs and UFOs? From Luke Burbank, somebody who was a regional director for the FBA, being mistaken for someone from the FBI? Or was it from Paula Poundstone, a corporate event that went awry because they ended up with this visit from Lurch, the butler from the Addams Family, rather than a delicious lunch?
7: Well, I love the Lurch idea, and I believe the FBI. I'm going with number one.
0: You're going to go with Nagin's story of the urologist mistaken for a ufologist. Well, to bring you the correct answer, we spoke to someone familiar with the real story.
13: You log on to a call to think you're going to be asked about your medical expertise, and then someone's like, do you believe in aliens? And you're like, how is this relevant?
0: Yeah. How is it relevant? That was Dr. Rena Malik, a urologist, explaining the mix-up in this week's news. Congratulations, Rhonda, you got it right.
13: Thank you.
0: Thank you. And now the game where people who have won a lot try to win one more thing. It's called Not My Job. Brandi Carlile says that from an early age, she knew she was going to make it as a musician. And she was right. She has won 11 Grammy Awards and 2 Emmys. She has an Oscar nomination for a song she wrote for her childhood idol, Elton John. Her new album is called Returning to Myself, and she joins us now. Brandi Carlile, welcome to Wait, Wait, Don't Tell Me.
14: Hello, everyone.
0: Let's start with this Elton John thing. I was reading your memoir, or rather listening to you read it, which was pretty great, and you write that you were such an Elton John fan as a pretty young girl, you actually dressed like him in a singing competition?
14: Oh, yeah, many singing competitions, and also Halloween, and I went to school with homemade Elton John jewelry. I mean, I was a massive Elton John fan as a teenager.
0: Right. So, and how much did you stand out amongst your peers? Being, you know, when they'd come in doing whatever they were doing.
3: In Maple Valley.
0: Yeah, Washington. This is rural Washington, right? Your mother got you this white suit that she bedazzled, and you had big fake glasses. What did they think of you?
14: Well, it was 1995, so it wasn't exactly the height of teen pop idol fame that Elton John experienced in the 70s. So it was like they were all discovering Elton John through me until The Lion King, and then they all understood my obsession.
0: Really? And they all realized you were a prophet before your time. So later on, you not only met Elton John, but collaborated with him and became very close friends. How early in your relationship did you tell him about this?
14: Like, immediately, I got right in it.
0: Really? Hello, my name is Brent.
14: About that kind of thing. You just have to get it right out in the open, you know? And I think when you're Elton John, you can't decide to choose friends based on who's a fan and knows your music. It's like he'd have no friends at all if he didn't allow.
0: Granted, if you're an international superstar of that duration, yes, everybody's going to be your fan. Everybody is going to dress up as you as a 12-year-old girl.
14: It's a tomato.
0: One of the interesting things about you is you meet Elton John, you become close friends. You meet Joni Mitchell, you become collaborators.
5: Hi, Brandi.
3: Yeah.
0: Have you ever felt shy about reaching up to any of your idols?
14: No, I'm not very shy at all. In fact, I'm married to a British woman, and she's in constant state of cringe because I will walk straight up to new people or people I admire, and I will just get right in there. with a hug, and I have no, life is too short to not be friends and to get close with people you respect.
0: I hear you. Have you ever been rebuffed?
14: Yes.
0: Oh,
14: all the time.
0: All the time, really? Can you dish on somebody who wasn't nice to you?
14: No, I can't. I can't get specifics, but I will say that I've had moments, even with my closest friends, where they've been like, "Oh, piss off, Brandy."
5: I didn't recognize you right away.
0: I was fascinated to hear the details of your background. You grew up, as I said, in rural Washington State. You've written and talked about how poor your family was growing up. In fact, unless I got this wrong, sometimes the family would eat only if your father shot an elk or deer from your window?
14: I mean, I wouldn't say that we would only eat if we shot an elk or deer, but there were definitely a few elk and deer shot from the window. And
0: from the window part. I mean, when you're just sitting around the house and somebody says...
3: It's a reverse drive-thru.
0: Yeah, kind of.
14: Somebody, I don't understand why we can take the screen off.
0: Yeah, true. It's like, well, somebody says, so what's for dinner? And your dad says, well, let's find out. And he goes to the window. You also write about how your father more or less treated you just the same as he treated your brother, who was very close in age. None of that girly stuff for you. In fact, and I loved this story, he drove you to go have a fight with a bully?
14: Yeah, he did. He drove me to go have a, you know, you don't miss, it was in the 80s, you don't miss your fist fight appointments if you make them.
0: Right, so I'm just, again, just, I mean, I guess plaudits to you for having the courage, plaudits to your father for supporting you in your goals, but I'm just curious as to how that went down. Like, you see your dad and you say, Dad, there's this kid who's been bothering me and I challenged him to a fight and we agreed to meet down by the lake at 2. Can you give me a ride? Is that what
14: happened? That's exactly what happened.
0: Really?
14: That's exactly what happened.
0: And your father said, okay.
14: Yeah, and he drove me to the lake, and he dropped me off, and then he left. Left.
0: Wait a minute. So he drives you to have a fight with a boy. Wait a minute. I'm remembering a detail. Two boys.
14: Yes,
0: and he drops you off, and he just leaves?
14: He left, yeah. I didn't see him until I went back home at dark. And me and the boys, we did get into a scuffle, and one of them fell in the lake, and we wound up playing a game of baseball at the baseball diamond all together.
3: Wow. And,
5: who got the most points?
14: I got the most points in the fist fight, but all I didn't right. throw with a around baseball.
0: So as I indicated, you had an extraordinary amount of confidence in your career as a musician. You dropped out of high school. You went up to Seattle. You did make it, to put it mildly. We had the total of 12 Grammys to date, 2 Emmys, 1
14: 11.
0: Oscar nomination.
14: 11.
0: 11, excuse me.
14: We'll keep our fingers crossed for this year.
0: All right. Fingers crossed. I have to ask, that's a lot of Grammys, 11. Where do you keep them?
14: I keep them all on top of my piano that I've had since I was 18. It's a 1900 upright old granny piano that I write tons of my songs on, and the whole top of it's just covered in Grammys and Christmas lights.
5: Wow.
0: That's really cool.
14: Thank you.
0: It's enough, you know, it occurs to me, you have enough of them, you could do like a whole dinner party and everybody gets one at their place setting, like holding the napkin or something.
14: Well, I definitely don't hide them when people come over.
0: No, sure. Well, Brandy Carlile, it is an absolute delight to talk to you. But we have asked you here to play a game. And since your latest album is called Returning to Myself, we've asked you here to play a game that we're going to call...
2: Returning to the Store.
0: Because when you think about it, returning to yourself is pretty easy. For example, you don't need a receipt. So, returning to the store, though, is a different thing. We're going to ask you 3 questions about people returning things to the store where they bought it. Get 2 out of 3 right. You'll win a prize for one of our listeners, the voice of anyone they might choose for their voicemail. You ready to play?
14: Yes, sir.
0: All right. Bill, who is the great Brandy Carlile playing for?
2: Jennifer Coggins of Richmond, Virginia.
0: All right. Here we go. Here's your first question. In 2018, a man in New Jersey was sent back to the grocery store by his wife to return a $5 bottle of orange juice because she thought it was too expensive. His wife, it turned out to be very wise. Why? A, while he was at the store returning it, a plane crashed into his empty house. B, the next person who bought that orange juice found a live scorpion inside. Or C, he spent the $5 he got back on a lottery ticket that won him $315 million.
14: Mm. This feels like C to me.
0: It is C, Randy.
15: Oh, my God. Oh, my God.
0: And we presume after he won $315 million in the lottery, his wife let him buy as much expensive orange juice as he wanted.
3: Meanwhile, I get in trouble when I spend the grocery money on the lotto.
0: Is that fun? Just got to win, baby. All right. That was very good. Here's your next question. Amazon promises easy returns, but one Amazon customer who tried several times to return an item got so frustrated that she did what? A, as vengeance, she bought a piano on Amazon and instantly returned that so Amazon would have to pay for the return shipping. B, she went to Amazon's shareholder meeting and tried to return the item directly to Jeff Bezos. Or C, with a friend, she embarked on an epic quest to cast the package into the fires of Mount Doom.
14: Well, I really want this to be B, so I'm going to go B.
0: That's exactly what happened. She turned out she was an Amazon shareholder, so she got to go to the shareholders meeting. She stood up and said, Mr. Bezos, I have this package. You won't take it as a return. I want to give it to you. Bezos was very gracious about it. He apologized. He asked if anybody else there had anything they needed to return. It was pretty cool. However, you can still hate him. All right, here's your last question, Brandy. Okay. You're doing as well with this as you seem to do with everything. No. Here's your last question. Costco, famous for their incredibly generous return policy. In fact, at Costco, somewhere in the country, once accepted a return of which of these? A, the bones of the rotisserie chicken a man had just eaten in the food court. B, a dead Christmas tree in the first week of January. Or C, everything a particular guy had ever bought from Costco.
14: I'm going with the dead Christmas tree.
0: Well, you're right, but all of them were true.
15: Wow!
0: Costco will take almost anything back if you bought it at Costco. That last guy, everything he'd ever bought, he pulled up with a U-Haul. He unloaded all this merchandise he had bought over the years. He said, well, I'm moving, and I figured instead of putting this in a moving van, I'll just return it to you, take the money, and buy it new when I get to my new home. Bill, how did Brandy Carlile do in our
2: perfect
0: quiz?
2: Score? She did three in a row.
5: Wow, that's impressive.
3: A lot of points.
0: Amazing. Brandy Carlile is a Grammy and Emmy-winning singer-songwriter. You can see in The Road this year. Tickets for the Human Tour are on sale now. Brandy Carlile, thank you so much for joining us on Great Late Night Time.
14: Cool. Thank you.
2: Thanks,
5: bye, Brandy.
0: Bye, Brandy. Thank you so much.
16: Moonshine in the shape of a lifeline. 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
2: 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From NPR and WBEZ Chicago, this is Wait, Wait, Don't Tell Me, the NPR News Quiz. I'm Bill Curtis. We are playing this week with Luke Burbank, Paula Poundstone, and Nagin Farsad. And here again is your host at the Studebaker Theater in Chicago, Illinois, Peter Sagal.
0: Thank you. Thanks, everybody. In just a minute, Bill, serenade you one last time with some topical yet beautiful poems in our Listener Limerick Challenge. If you'd like to play, give us a call at 1-888-WAIT-WAIT. That's 1-888-924-8924. Right now, panel, some more questions for you from the week's news. Nagin, according to the Wall Street Journal, to get their kids more time on standardized tests, parents are sometimes claiming those kids are suffering from what?
4: Yeah, their kids suffer from, like, not wanting to do it.
0: No. I'll give you a hint. It doesn't stand for I be smart.
4: Ooh. Wait.
1: Oh, wow.
4: Their kids suffer from International Baccalaureate Syndrome?
5: So close. So damn close.
4: Yeah, I don't remember. Wait, yeah, but pooping and stuff.
0: Yes, pooping and stuff.
5: Pooping and stuff. That would be PAS.
0: Slightly more scientifically, IBS, irritable bowel syndrome. Parents across the country are apparently falsely claiming that their kids have irritable bowel syndrome just so that their kids can have unlimited bathroom breaks during the SAT test. Kids with IBS and similar issues, of course, they're allowed extra time, so many parents have never been more furious to have children without any neurological or medical problems.
4: Why doesn't the SAT, like, testing service just provide diapers?
0: Yeah.
4: You know what I mean?
0: Sure, that'll show them.
4: Yeah,
0: and so basically what's happening is, like, some parents are accusing other parents of having their kids fake this so they can get that extra edge of constantly being able to take extra time.
4: Wow.
0: And it is true, they've done studies of, like eruptions, if you will, of IBS mm-hmm. among young people, and they're sort of centered in wealthy neighborhoods.
3: Wow.
0: Really? So there
3: wow.
0: you go.
5: That's because beans are better for
0: now,
5: you.
0: No, yeah. This is...
3: As a person who did poorly on the SAT, I can tell you that I would not have traded my low SAT score for my fellow
0: yeah.
3: Nathan Hale High School seniors thinking that I was about to absolutely destroy yeah. my pants.
4: Yeah. There must be like a lesser thing that's I'm sorry, I need more time, I have bunions.
0: Yeah.
4: You know what I mean? Something.
0: Yeah. I got extra time for my SAT by telling them I had bone spurs.

0: Coming up, it's Lightning Fill in the Blank, but first it's the game where you have to listen for the rhyme. If you like a play on air, call or leave a message at 1-888-WAIT-WAIT. That's 1-888-924-8924. You can see us most weeks right here at the Studebaker Theater in downtown Chicago. And you can catch us on the road as well. We'll be in Milwaukee, Wisconsin on July 9th and in beautiful Sonoma County, California, making our debut there on July 30th. For tickets and more information to all of our live events, go to nprpresents.org. Hi, you're on Wait, Wait, Don't Tell Me.
1: Hi.
0: Hi, who's this?
1: My name is Brooke. I'm calling from Pearland, Texas.
0: So what do you do there in Pearland?
1: I work in the nonprofit field.
0: Yes. Oh, more and more of us are doing that.
1: Highly recommend.
0: Yeah. Well, welcome to the show, Brooke. Bill Curtis is going to read you three news-related limericks with the last word or phrase missing from each. If you can fill in that last word or phrase correctly, and two of the limericks will be a winner. You ready to play?
1: I'm ready.
0: Here's your first limerick.
2: With a permit at age 45, I'm the oldest beginner alive. I stall and I swerve, go too slow, hit the curb. I'm an adult who's learning to
1: drive.
0: Yes. Yep. A column in The Guardian describes the humiliation of learning to drive as an adult. Makes sense. Nothing strips your dignity away like one of those student driver be patient bumper stickers on your BMW.
3: I should, like, maybe be taught how to drive by an adult, because I have a driver's license, but I don't really drive.
0: Yeah.
3: And it's
0: you live
3: been,
0: in New York. You don't
3: I live
0: to.
3: In New York City. I don't need it. And then it's terror. And at one point, I was driving in Los Angeles, but then I had to, like, parallel park. This was years ago. And I couldn't figure out the parallel park. And there was a guy, and it was a large space. I should have been able to do it. And ultimately, I was so stressed out, and this random stranger was, like, helping me. And then I was like, can you just do it? So a random man
0: got
3: in my car and parked it for me as I, like, gently cried on the corner.
0: That's very nice, though. It's a lovely story.
3: Thank you.
0: Yeah.
4: Did you fill out a police report when he drove off?
0: Yeah. Here is your next limerick.
2: It's a baby name you will regret. Even Romeo would be upset. G-H-I for a J is just not okay. It's 12 letters to spell...
0: Goes with Romeo.
1: Juliet.
0: Juliet, yes. This
2: hey,
0: week,
2: good.
0: The Mirror reported on a woman who is in a horrible fight with her best friend, Laureen, over Laureen's new daughter's name. That new daughter is named Juliet. That's lovely, but Laureen has spelled it G-H-I-U-L-I-Y-E-T-T-E. Juliet. It's an incredibly elaborate way to spell it, and by elaborate, I mean dumb. Was she on Wheel of Fortune when she was naming the kids?
5: It's possible.
0: You do get more points.
5: That's true.
4: Well, she'll be called Miss G her whole life.
0: Yeah, or whatever her middle name is.
5: What yonder window breaks?
0: Yeah. Here is your last limerick.
2: Older wedding guests started to tut. But mostly, we busted a gut. She was doing the worm, but her clutes were too firm. So her dress tore, exposing her...
0: Butt, yes!
2: Good guess.
0: This week's viral wedding video was of a bridesmaid who danced with the groomsmen down the aisle to the couple at the altar like the cool kids do. And then, as a little extra flourish, both she and the groomsmen hit the floor right in front of the couple to do the worm. And her dress immediately split open from hem to the middle of her back, revealing her entire butt. Everybody knows that's a terrible faux pas. You're not supposed to steal attention from the bride's butt.
5: Right.
0: Thankfully, somebody captured all this on video from just the right angle behind, and the bridesmaid herself posted it with the caption, and this is true, "Stop zooming in, you bastards." But then, of course, it led to this insane bridezilla moment when the bride said, "Well, I wanted matching bridesmaid dresses, so the rest of you hit the floor." Bill, how did Brooke do in our quiz?
2: Brooke did really well. Got them all right.
4: Wow,
2: and they were hard.
0: Congratulations, Brooke.
6: Thank
0: well
6: you
0: done.
6: So much.
0: Take care and thanks for playing.
6: All right, bye-bye.
0: Now on to our final game, Lightning Fill-in-the-Blank. Each of our players left 60 seconds in which to answer as many fill-in-the-blank questions as they can. Each correct answer now worth 2 points. Bill, can you give us the scores?
2: I can. Paula and Nagin each have 2. Luke has 4.
0: All right, Paula and Nagin are tied, so Paula, why don't you go first? Here we go, fill in the blank. On Tuesday, President Trump announced a new $1.8 billion fund that could benefit the people involved in blank.
4: January 6th.
0: Right, on Thursday, the DNC released the so-called autopsy of the 2024 blank.
4: Presidential election.
0: Right, this week, the Surgeon General posted an advisory about the dangers of blank time for kids and teens.
4: Screen time.
0: Yes, screen time, Paula. After being forced out by CBS, Blank ended his run as the host of The Late Show.
4: Stephen Colbert.
0: Yes. This week, analysts reviewing President Trump's financial disclosures suspect that while attempting to buy over $1 million of pharmaceutical stock, he accidentally blanked.
4: Bought over $1 million of pharmaceutical stock.
0: No, he accidentally bought more than $1 million of a conveyor belt sushi restaurant stock.
4: Wow!
0: Because it had a similar name. Following negotiations with FIFA, Mayor Zoran Mamdani was able to secure $50 blank tickets for New Yorkers.
4: Soccer tickets?
0: Yeah, World Cup tickets. Very good. Best known for being the U.S.'s first openly gay congressman, Blank passed away at the age of 86.
4: The great Barney Frank.
0: The great Barney Frank. This week, spectators at a runway show at Sydney Fashion Week were surprised to learn the avant-garde soundtrack playing as the models were coming down the runway was actually Blank.
4: Lion King.
0: No, it was actually just the fire alarm going off. The models at this Australian Fashion Week show walked the runway for a good 5 minutes back and forth as the fire alarm blared.
4: Oh my gosh.
0: The sophisticated audience was like, wow, what a cool artistic choice, commenting in the heightened sense of emergency in our society. The flames and smoke filling the room, also a bold choice. Bill, how did Paula do on our quiz?
2: She got 6 right, a total of 14. She did very well. She's in the lead.
0: All right. Nagin.
3: All right.
0: You're up next, fill in the blank. On Tuesday, a Trump-endorsed challenger beat Representative Blank in Kentucky's GOP primaries.
3: Massey.
0: Yes, Thomas Massey. On Monday, a judge ruled that the gun found in his backpack would be allowed as evidence in the trial of Blank.
3: Mangione?
0: Luigi Mangione. This week, tens of thousands of people faced evacuation orders as blanks blazed through Southern California again.
3: Wildfires.
0: Right. On Monday, the WHO said that the blank outbreak in Central Africa merited serious concern.
3: Ebola.
0: Right. This week, the new CEO of Xbox announced plans to make that game system relevant again by changing its name to Blank.
3: Ozempic.
0: No. Good idea. Changing the name from Xbox to Xbox, but now it's in all capital letters. This week, a school in Maine apologized after students attending a dinner at the school were served blank for dessert.
3: Shards of glass.
0: No. Although close, they were served a tray of baked dirt. According to school officials, a science class had been conducting an experiment to see if plants could grow in soil that had been sterilized in the oven. And this baking dish filled with dirt was accidentally picked up with the food for the dinner and placed on the table. And trust us, you do not want to know what those gummy worms actually were. Bill, how did Nagin do?
2: Well,
0: on our quiz?
2: She got 4 right, 8 more points, total of 10 means Paula's still out there.
0: Ooh. All right, and now for the what I hope is the last math problem you're ever asked to do. How many does Luke need to win?
2: 5 to tie, 6 to win.
0: Here you go.
5: I just want to double check. You got the note from my mom about the IBS.
0: All right, Luke, this is for the game. Fill in the blank. On Monday, the average blank price in all 50 states rose above $4 a gallon.
5: Gasoline.
0: Right. On Wednesday, the U.S. indicted former Cuban President Blank on murder charges.
5: Castro.
0: Right. This week, Iran's leader said that country's enriched Blank must stay within its borders.
5: Uranium.
0: Right. On Wednesday, space company Blank announced plans to go public.
5: SpaceX.
0: Right. This week, a politician in the UK who declined interviews due to what he said was an important prior commitment was seen minutes later blanking.
5: Feasting on beans.
0: No, drinking beers at a pub. After she was found not guilty of tax evasion, a court ruled that Spain's tax authority must pay pop star blank $64 million.
5: Shakira?
0: Right. On Monday, auditions for Who Will Replace Daniel Craig as the next blank began.
5: Bond.
0: Right. This week, the Washington Post profiled an airport detection dog who recently sniffed out two duffel bags filled with blank.
5: Illegal food.
0: Yes, I'm going to give it to you. 100 pork sandwiches. Merla the Beagle sniffed out the sandwiches at the Minneapolis-St. Paul International Airport, where someone was illegally transporting those sandwiches from Thailand. Officers celebrated this dog for his remarkable achievement, rightly so, because if there's one thing that really proves a dog is an elite law enforcement canine, it's immediately detected when someone is holding a meat sandwich.
5: He should be allowed to eat whatever he catches.
0: Yeah, I think so. That's
5: the
0: true.
5: People with.
0: Yeah. Bill, did Luke do well enough to win?
2: Wow, he got 7 right, 14 more points, 18 wins this week.
0: Congratulations.
5: Thank you.
0: Luke.
5: Yeah.
0: Luke.
5: Yes.
0: Luke.
5: You can hear the enthusiasm
0: really
5: in that result.
0: In just a minute, we're going to ask our panelists to predict, now that Bill is retiring from our show, what will he do next? 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Hey, Doug, what are you doing here? Berman, benevolent overlord. Philip Goedeker writes our limericks. Our public address announcer is Paul Friedman. Our ops manager is Jasira Vardak. Thanks to the staff and crew always at the Studebaker Theater. B.J. Lederman composed our theme. Our program is produced by Jennifer Mills, Miles Dornbos, and Lillian King. Special thanks to Blythe Robertson and Monica Hickey. Peter Gwynn is our tomato. Emma Choi is our vibe curator. Technical direction from Lorna White. Our CFO is Colin Miller. Our production manager is Robert Newhouse. Our senior producer is Ian Chillog. And the executive producer of Wait, Wait, Don't Tell Me, that's Mike Danforth. And now, for 12 remarkable years, Bill Curtis has performed with us and he has traveled with us. Hang on. He has traveled with us from Seattle to Florida. He has stood on stages in places like Red Rocks and Carnegie Hall and Tanglewood. And he has said the most ridiculous things in that most serious of voices. And he has often said how lucky he feels to have done all that with us. But Bill, for once, you're wrong. We are the lucky ones, the producers and engineers and managers of our show and the panelists and, of course, me, because we got to spend 12 years doing that with you. So let's, in fact, give it up for our legendary anchorman and our dear friend, Mr. Bill Curtis, one more time.
2: Wow.
0: Wow. So, panel, what will Bill Curtis do next? Nagin Farsad.
3: He's tired of being objectified for his voice, so he's going to be a male bikini model so he can finally be objectified for his body.
2: Yeah, I'll do it.
0: Luke Burbank.
5: Whatever the f*** he wants.
0: And Paula Poundstone.
4: Bill will be applying for the weaponization reparations from the $1.7 billion.
2: And if I do any of that, we're going to ask you about it and Wait, Wait, Don't Tell Me.
0: So thanks to Nagin Farsad, Paula Poundstone, and Luke Burbank. Thanks to our fabulous audience who are here for this show at the Studebaker Theater in downtown Chicago. Thanks for you for listening in wherever you may be. I'm Peter Sagal, and Bill, in the end, the only way you know something is absolutely true is if you say it. So, would you please do the honors?
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6: I'm Rob Ferret. 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
1: Hey, y'all. Sam Sanders here today on my show with KCRW. A new book analyzes the Kardashians as American icons.
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1: Author MJ Corey on her new book, all about the success of Kim Kardashian and her famous family. The book is called Deconstructing the Kardashians, a new media manifesto. 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We run down this upcoming summer blockbuster season and tell you which movies we are most excited to see. All that coming up right after these headlines.
3: Live from NPR News in Washington, I'm Nora Rahm. France has banned Israel's Minister of National Security from its territory in the latest reaction to the alleged Israeli mistreatment of pro-Palestinian activists who tried to deliver humanitarian aid to Gaza. NPR's Jane Arraf has details.
4: The minister, Itamar Ben-Gavir, posted a video of himself taunting activists on the Gaza-bound flotilla seized by Israel in international waters. The flotilla organizers later said that 40 of those on board, some of them European, had suffered broken ribs from being beaten by Israeli soldiers. It also recorded 12 reports of sexual violence, including anal rape and forced penetration with a handgun. NPR could not independently verify the reports. Israel called the sexual abuse allegations outright lies. It did not address the other assault claims. The flotilla was trying to deliver humanitarian aid and highlight the plight of Gazans who are still being killed in Israeli strikes. Jane Arraf, NPR News, Beirut.
3: Secretary of State Marco Rubio arrived in New Delhi, India today, where he met with Prime Minister Narendra Modi. His mission is to shore up relations between the two countries, strained by U.S. tariffs on India.
5: We've expanded commercial ties now with more than $20 billion in investments. $20 billion in investments from Indian companies in the United States. We've deepened a security partnership through military exercises in the Indo-Pacific. And of course, as part of that, we recognize that an orderly and a secure consular system is vital to solidifying this important relationship.
3: The relationship has also been affected by the U.S. growing closer to India's rival Pakistan, which has been attempting to negotiate an end to the war. Rubio said the president's preference is to solve such problems with a diplomatic solution, but he said this problem will be solved one way or another. The travel site Kayak says domestic airfares are nearly 30% higher than they were a year ago. Gas prices are up some 40%. NPR's Stephen Bisaha reports millions of Americans are still expected to travel for the Memorial Day weekend.
6: Despite the prices, AAA expects 45 million Americans to travel this weekend, mostly by car. Those who are flying to L.A. paid some of the biggest price increases compared to last year, about $140 more for a flight. International trips are even more expensive. They're up about $200 on average. Drivers who want to save money can follow a few tips. Slow down, that's more fuel efficient, and make sure your tires are inflated, that also helps. And if you really want to save this travel season, consider moving your next road trip south. Louisiana, Georgia, and Mississippi have some of the cheapest gas prices in the country, only beaten by Indiana. Stephen Bisaha, NPR News.
3: This is NPR News. Some 40,000 people in Orange County, California are under evacuation orders because of a hazardous leak. A storage tank had overheated Thursday and began emitting vapors into the air. Officials say the tank could fail and crack, resulting in an explosion or releasing the chemical into the ground. No injuries have been reported. People in Hawaii were rattled across the islands after a 6.0 earthquake struck last night. Hawaii Public Radio's Pixie Clay reports.
7: The U.S. Geological Survey said it happened around 9:46 Friday night in the South Kona area of Hawaii Island. The epicenter was in an area along the western flank of Mauna Loa. A magnitude 3.2 aftershock occurred 6 minutes later. Residents in the area described feeling violent side-to-side shaking. Hundreds of miles away on the island of Kauai, people also reported shaking. The Pacific Tsunami Warning Center said no tsunami was generated by the earthquake. There have been no reports of major damage. For NPR News, I'm Pixie Clay in Honolulu.
3: Today is World Turtle Day. People are urged to learn about, protect, and advocate for turtles and tortoises. Organizers say the creatures have been around for 220 million years, but the next 50 may be uncertain. Scientists estimate 61%

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2: Hey y'all, Sam Sanders here. Thanks so much for checking out my show with KCRW. Question: how would you react if I told you about a celebrity whose resume includes the following? A hit reality show, a hit clothing line, a starring role in a hit scripted TV show, a private equity firm, a makeup line, successful work on prison reform, a video game, and an emoji app. Also, this celebrity became a billionaire in the process. Would you be impressed? Would you marvel at all of their accomplishments? Would you ask how they did it? Now, what if I told you that that resume belongs to one Kim Kardashian? How would your reaction change? I'm guessing it would. Kim Kardashian has become one of the most famous and successful celebrities of our time, while also becoming perhaps one of the most polarizing, most ridiculed, most judged. My guest this week has spent years trying to figure out why. Her name is MJ Corey, and she's out with a new book called Deconstructing the Kardashians, A New Media Manifesto. This book applies media theory to the Kardashians to figure out what makes them tick and what their continued success says about all of us. Let's get into it. You are a therapist by trade.
3: Yep.
2: What made you want to begin to examine the Kardashians so deeply? Was there a certain instigating event?
3: Totally. And I was late to the Kardashians. Like, I had always, you know, I was inundated with their images, like everyone else was, from 2007 on. But 2018, a friend put on the show, and it was the Bora Bora episode where Kim is acting like a diva all over the resort.
4: What's wrong with you guys? My diamond earring came off in the ocean, and it's gone. There's people that are dying.
5: Kim, oh my God.
3: And her brother Bob isn't having it, and he says, Mom raised you better than that. Dad raised you better than that. And when he says, Dad raised you better than that, Kim looks genuinely embarrassed, and she kind of squirms. And this was amid an episode that otherwise felt very hyper-produced, hyper-stylized, perfectly narrativized, perfect, like, arc of these scenes that they're great storytellers, and you can see that polish in every episode. And yet there's this really real moment, and it gave me an uncanny valley feeling, this, like, kind of unease of the collapse between something staged and something very real. And so I called my sister and I said, this show actually kind of hits different. Like, it's what is this feeling? It feels uncanny valley is the experience humans sometimes report to having when a robot looks too human-like. And it was that feeling. And she said, oh, that's French theory. You got to read some French theory. It'll help you understand. She was a media studies major. And so I just started studying the French theory, which led to a study more broadly of media theory. And it was so the Kardashians made it easier to understand. It's famously difficult to explicate theory, and the theory also made the Kardashians easier to understand. It's a beautiful conversation, really. And so I was self-documenting the self-study on social media, and people caught on. And so that's what it was, a really fun outlet, because I was becoming a therapist all the while. This was during my training years. So it was kind of a fun outlet too, to kind of think about something totally outside the emotions of my clients and my reactions to their needs, basically.
2: There's so many people who don't want to take the Kardashians seriously, and they refuse to do so. What do you say to them?
3: What I like to say is that, to me, studying the Kardashians is no different than trying to unpack WWE or the Disney brand or the city of Las Vegas, like the Vegas Strip. They are this iconic American conglomerate that can tell us a lot about America itself. And so I think it evokes strong reactions because they are people, and there's a parasocial kind of reaction to the Kardashians that happens, which I explore in my book. They've made it their business to emblemize kind of quintessential cultural anxieties. But I think it's important. You said years ago when we talked that power demands to be examined, and that's what I really try to do in the book.
2: Well, and they've become so powerful. Since we last spoke, they've only expanded their empire.

0: Kylie Jenner became a billionaire with her cosmetic line. Kim Kardashian with the launch of Skims and then a Nike collab on Skims.
1: Yes.
0: Has probably made the most successful clothing startup in recent history.
1: Totally. Totally.
0: And all of them continue to stay in our collective mind's eye.
1: Yeah.
0: Are you surprised at their staying power? Are you surprised by it?
1: At this point, no. And nothing they can do really surprises me. They embrace every new medium as it comes. They're early adopters. The history of media shows that the people that do that find success. Like I had a Marilyn Monroe chapter where I looked at the old Hollywood studio system and I kind of examined case studies of the early pioneers of Hollywood and the success they found by kind of following that gold rush to Hollywood. And Walt Disney himself, who I really enjoyed comparing to the Kardashian story, was unafraid of TV. He was in movies and he was unafraid of TV. He embraced TV when other movie people were really wary. And so the Kardashians tell us this story as well. And that, I think, has been their secret sauce to this posterity that they're ensuring.
0: I want to get into maybe the biggest theme of the book. I'm quoting you here. You say that they are international amalgamations of all the things most people, if not like, then at very least can recognize as culturally relevant.
1: Yep.
0: You write a lot about how they're just like this mashup of everything that we know as Americana.
1: Totally. Yep.
0: Explain that more for me, because as soon as I think about it that way, I'm like, oh yeah, they kind of are.
1: Yes, totally. And it's been an instinct that I think they've had from the beginning. But in the 2020s, I think Kim started to very clearly assert it. My argument is that we are living in a time where it's harder and harder to be remembered. Media is so fractured. We are culture's been so flattened. I find it hard to believe that there will be many celebrities who will have like really, really lasting legacies. Kim has managed to ensure posterity and legacy by reflecting the structure itself of media as it is. These algorithms that shoot outwards are kind of driven by networked connections. She dresses up as Marilyn. She dresses up multiple times as Princess Jasmine. She references frequently the OJ trial and her dad's role in it. She's on TV. She's in cameos in movies. She really is a postmodern icon because she's everywhere all at once. And everywhere all at once is kind of a shorthand of defining postmodernism. So that's, to me, she's an emblem of this moment, the ultimate emblem.
0: It speaks to the skill. I think so many people look at a Kim Kardashian, look at the Kardashian family and say, what are they good at? They don't sing, they don't dance, they try to act. And, I mean, famously, Barbara Walters asked Kim Kardashian this question.
2: Famous for being famous. You don't really act, you don't sing, you don't dance, you don't have any, any talent.
0: But you really break it down. What they're good at is becoming whatever the moment wants. They're shapeshifters, they're chameleons, and they will just put on whatever skin feels like Americana right now. And I think a lot of people can hate on that, but it is a skill. And in fact, it's a very lucrative skill because that's how they've built the empire. You write at length about how Kim Kardashian just shapeshifts. She will dress like Princess Jasmine, or she'll dress like Marilyn Monroe, or that is a skill.
1: Yes.
0: That is a skill.
1: Yep. In a rapid onslaught, too. Like, she will throw references to history and images all in, you know, one episode or one story post, you know? And that is, I think that tells us something about how expansive the American appetite is for endless streams of imagery and narrative. And I think Trump does that as well. So I think there's a huge, line of parallel between Trump and Kim. I talk about that in the book, and I wish I actually had even more of it. But what was interesting was looking at the history of media and in my research, I kind of argue in the first chapter that Kim and her virality became really resonant to us at around the same time that BuzzFeed appeared, like that classic millennial website that really restructured how we consumed content online, because Jonah Peretti, the founder of BuzzFeed, has this past where he actually was writing Marxist theory, like really impressive, well-written Marxist theory. And he the theory, quoting Lacan and these other amazing theorists, is about how we are swimming in images. It's an ocean of images and media. And Jonah went on to create this website that's famous for its listicles and personality quizzes and these structures that made something feel coherent and clean and fun and egocentric that spoke to us and our ideas of ourselves and our own archetypes on his website. And so I kind of argue that Kim almost existed as a BuzzFeed-esque medium in those, you know, later aughts and 2010s, because we were craving to see images organized on a single medium of some kind, and that was Kim's body.
0: Hey, if you are just now joining me, I'm talking with MJ Corey. Her new book is all about the Kardashian family. It's called Deconstructing the Kardashians, a New Media Manifesto. I want to get into a big part of the earlier sections of your book. You are contemplating the idea of the icon.
1: Yes.
0: And you talk about various icons and kind of position Kim specifically in that space. I want to talk about that, but let's first define icon. How do you define it?
1: I think it's a public figure who manages to represent a real reflection or fractal of something important that speaks to culture. And one thing I did find in my research is that all of the classic American icons that I look at share a few common traits, and it includes that stuff around family, but also sex, death, race, and money. Like, if you think about it, like Elvis, Michael Jackson, Marilyn Monroe, name an American icon and you're going to find those anxieties in their story somehow.
0: Wow.
1: Yeah.
0: Sex, death, race, and money.
1: Yep.
0: Okay.
1: Yeah. Tells us a lot about ourselves, I think.
0: Okay. Yeah. I love how you wrote about an icon in the book as well. You basically, they are so memorable in their presentation of self and in their visual imagery or what they do that they become associated with a very genre itself.
1: Yep.
0: When you think of pop music, you think of Michael Jackson.
1: Yes.
0: When you think of movie star, you think of Marilyn Monroe. When you think of sports icon, you think of Jackie Robinson or Babe Ruth.
1: Yes.
0: They are so dominant that they come to define their fields of expertise. If Kim Kardashian is an icon, what is the field of expertise for her?
1: First of all, I could not have said it better myself, exactly. And to that point, Kim is an icon of the network society, of the algorithm, of social media.
0: Wow.
1: That's why I wanted to write this book, exactly.
0: Yeah. Okay, then.
1: Yeah.
0: I like that.
1: Yes.
0: Kim is an icon of this current era of media and social media.
1: Yes.
0: So knowing that, then, let's get into that rubric that you laid out just earlier about icons. They make us think big thoughts on sex, death, race, and
1: money. Yep.
0: Let's go down the list with the Kardashians.
1: Yeah.
0: What are the big questions they're asking us about those four things?
1: Yes.
0: Or making us ask.
1: Totally. So I really think part of why they've become so iconic is that they are the classic examples of figures of catharsis in the most like Aristotle sense. Like, and Aristotle said that, you know, humans wanted to watch the plays, the great dramas and tragedies, because they needed to see and feel like their stronger internal feelings expressed and played out on the stage. The Kardashians do this through time as culture has shifted. So when they hit the scene in the kind of 2007 aughts era, what I observed was there was a lot around sex. There was a lot of like sexuality with the sex tape, of course, the whole first season of Keeping Up with the Kardashians. There's a lot of reference to sex work, whether it's partnership with Joe Francis doing a Girls Gone Wild bikini shoot, Playboy photo shoot with the, you know, famous "You're doing amazing, sweetie" moment.
3: Kim, you're doing amazing, sweetie.
4: Push this knee out.
1: They hired an adult entertainer to babysit the Jenner sisters. There's a stripper pole in someone's bedroom. So there was a lot of
0: sex
1: work.
0: I forgot about all that. You're
1: right. I know.
0: Wow.
1: It was all in like one season. And so that was kind of their like sex work, sexuality era.
0: Mm-hmm.
1: And then time goes on and they start to kick up the cultural appropriation stuff. And do you know? The Kardashians are kind of breaking the internet with, wearing braids and the BBL discourse around the same time that headlines featuring identity cues are getting more engagement. So there was just this interplay between what the discourses were in public life and what the Kardashians were producing image-wise. And then in the 2020s, when class rage, class consciousness is feeling to be at an all-time high in the pandemic, that's when they start to really ramp up the conspicuous consumption, you know, we're hearing about.
0: Yeah, they had the secret party on the island during lockdown.
1: Exactly. Yes.
0: Oh, my God. Yes.
1: Yes. And every Kardashian meme that's, like, really iconic of that time even reflects, like, what was big for them at that time, you know? Like,
0: yeah.
1: It's You're Doing Amazing, Sweetie is the Playboy shoot during their kind of sex era. Break the Internet was a very racialized image during this, like, increasing discussion around cultural appropriation. And then that private island became its own meme too, and that really defines that era. So it's really interesting to think about how it all fits together kind of perfectly.
0: Yeah. Well, then now I'm like, all right, how are they talking about death? I'm like, oh, everything that Kris Jenner is doing right now is about avoiding death.
1: Yep, totally. The relationship to plastics is very interesting, the preservation concept of it.
0: They are striving in this way for a certain kind of performative immortality.
1: Yep.
0: That I can't look away from. Totally. I can't look away from it.
1: Yes, it's uncanny. It's uncanny. That's what brought me to the show in the first place, this uncanny valley feeling that they evoked in me as a viewer. And I think that speaks to a lot of us and is what draws people in. And that's why I had my last chapter. I mean, spoiler alert, but the last chapter is about Robert Kardashian Sr. in the hologram. Because to me, all of this is about this complicated relationship we all do to mortality, but they have really narrativized to death and preservation. The book begins with a poem by Wallace Stevens called The Worms at Heaven's Gate, and it describes worms bit by bit metabolizing Beldrubadur, the princess from Arabian Nights who inspired Princess Jasmine's character, and it describes basically a, you know, a woman after death being kind of consumed in pieces. It's a dark poem. And then the chapter, the whole book ends with Robert Sr., this, like, you know, beautiful hologram that was meant to kind of give Kim a message from the afterlife in this perfectly algorithmic way. So I think a lot about that, the kind of way they deal with death. And it's, and meanwhile, Kris Jenner's in a casket saying that it reminds her of a Chanel purse and some early episode of Keeping Up with the Kardashians. And it's just incredibly campy and, like, disarming.
0: All right, time for a quick break. When we come back, MJ Corey analyzes how the Kardashian family have reinvented the idea of matriarchy. Stick around.
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0: Hey, y'all. Sam Sanders here. Welcome back to my show. Let's get back into my conversation with MJ Corey. That is her pen name, because MJ is a therapist by day and in her free time, an online expert on the Kardashians. MJ's out with a new book that uses media theory and pop culture history to explain how Kim Kardashian and her famous family became American icons. Yes, MJ argues that they are American icons, whether you like it or not. All right, let's get back into it. In another interview, you talked about how they also, throughout all of it, perform the matriarchy quite well.
1: Yes.
0: You said, quote, everything they're doing is everything that women are told to do.
1: Yes.
0: Like being a good mom, performing motherhood in an exceptional way, having hyper-feminine styles and sensibilities and bodies, and never speaking ill of the men in their lives.
1: Yep.
0: I was like, oh, wow, You're right.
1: Yep.
0: What should we make of that? They are, on the one hand, these women who have become masters of their own businesses in a way that definitively bucks the patriarchy, but they're also performing woman
1: yep.
0: at the highest level.
1: I think that there is an idea that they have to soften their image as they accumulate more and more power and men and building a kind of maternal Garden of Eden kind of space. Like I have a cut chapter from my book, Cut for Space, about how their backyards are these like divine spaces where the kids are running around like cherubs, and like they're these soft women, and they have these men in their lives that they also have to take care of to some extent. But the truth is, I think we all know that they would be fine on their own. They kind of have to like uphold that because they are speaking to such like classic American values all the time. Mm-hmm. So they're very good at doing things like that. They're amazing storytellers. That's kind of also what interests me about the Kardashians.
0: Yeah. I am really intrigued with this idea I had reading your book, like the Kardashians and the way that they live their life and the way that they are always making media around themselves to be consumed.
1: Yep.
0: I'm like, oh, is the Kardashian playbook actually just at this point the American playbook, the Western playbook, the continual performance of self in online spaces? I wonder, is part of the reason people bristle so much at the idea that we would examine the Kardashians almost academically, is part of why they're angry about that or feel weird about it, is because deep down inside we know that all of us are a bit Kardashian.
1: Yeah, no, I think so. I think that part of why we fear the Kardashians, we're angry about the Kardashians, is a great anxiety about the internet and how fast things are moving. And it really did amaze me doing the research I did on media in the book. I mean, media began, I kind of start with the old Hollywood studio system. It was a good place to start. Big theaters, big screens looking up at our idols. And there's a great distance. Mm-hmm. And the studios were these factories that were producing their own tabloids to make people feel close to the stars. But it was very general and archetypal. People didn't even know the names of the movie stars for a while. It was like the girl with the curly hair and stuff like that.
0: Yeah.
1: And then you got closer to the objects of your consumption. You found out their names. And then I traced the book through that era to TV, televisions in your living room, JFK looking right at you through the screen. And you no longer have to go to the cinema because there's a TV in your living room, and you don't need to get a babysitter because you're in the suburb. So everything's getting closer and closer to now we're in bed with our phones in our hands.
0: And the screen is 3 inches from your face.
1: Exactly. And we're consuming one another more and more. And the Kardashians have really been the poster girls of this greater sense of closeness to the people we consume, a faster reaction time to the spectacle that they deliver. And I think on a much deeper level, we know that there's something about that that can't be good for us. So I think they're figures of this, and they've normalized this idea of selling the self, parts of yourself online to participate in society. That's kind of the requirement.
0: Oh yeah. Well, and they also exist in this moment in which celebrity as an idea is shifting.
1: Yes.
0: I'm a big fan of the book Cue the Sun by Emily Nussbaum. It is this history of reality TV. And one of the theories she lays out very early on in the book is how our current era of internet has demolished the conventional walls and boundaries of celebrity. Back in the day, it was very easy to say, you're a celebrity and you are not, and there is a demarcation line, and you just know.
1: Yes.
0: A celebrity is a celebrity, and all of the rest of us are not. Social media, internet, reality TV has changed celebrity from a binary to a spectrum.
1: Totally.
0: Everyone with any social media account is existing on some level of micro or macro celebrity, and it can ebb and flow and peak and valley based on sometimes just one viral video. But all of us get to play celebrity in this current media era.
1: Yes.
0: And that's scary. That's new. It's not like we've done it before. But the Kardashians, especially Kim, they figure that out.
1: Totally.
0: And they work that spectrum so well, and they almost teach the rest of us how to do it.
1: Oh, absolutely. Like, there are episodes of Keeping Up with the Kardashians where they are modeling for their audience how to use these forms. So there's, like, scenes where they're taking selfies, figuring out the right selfie to post. They're strategizing these very simple mm-hmm. kind of actions online that really represent where culture has moved. I would even say what Kim did with the social media forms themselves. Like, she was an early adopter of Instagram, and I use this spiel a lot, but I think it's useful. At that time, when Instagram is new, we were taking pictures of our dinner plates or sunsets, and she made it her business to mark her name on the selfie phenomenon. Social media was going to move in that direction anyway. People are drawn and attracted to engaging with people's faces, but Kim made it her business to define this as, like, kind of her thing. That's even true in older forms of media. People Magazine was developed because the news press realized that people were interested in human interest stories. So the news and the politics are all well and good, but people want a special magazine just to engage with other people. So the Kardashians have always understood this very human instinct. And with the tools available to them and then to all of us of social media, it democratized cameras, it democratized glamour. And suddenly we can be taking selfies and be like someone that's in the limelight in this different way. Andy Warhol predicted we'd all get our 15 minutes, and now this is what the social media landscape is. But it's got its good things and its hard things, and the Kardashians represent that, and I think that's hard for all of us.
0: All right, if you are just now joining me, I'm talking with MJ Corey. She's a therapist by day, but also an expert on the Kardashian family. And she argues in her new book that the Kardashians are new American icons. That book is out now. It is called Deconstructing the Kardashians, a New Media Manifesto. What is the biggest difference between the Kardashians you began studying years ago mm-hmm. and the Kardashians you see now in 2026?
1: Totally. I think what's so interesting is I think that they started off living their lives somewhat authentically within the context of being a privileged Beverly Hills modern family with cameras on them. And I think what's made them so successful is that they figured out what was effective and what worked, and then they learned how to strategize it and maximize it as time went on. So through this whole, like, last 15, 20 years, there's been this interplay of something really happens, they learn how to make it a narrative, they learn how to make it a product and make it better, make it reach more people, and then something real happens and they do the same, and they've just kind of mastered that. And so now I think they really feel like maybe they are showing us. People like to critique the Kardashians Hulu show as it's too polished, it's too fake now. The old show is relatable. This is not. But the fact of the matter is their TV show is about what can happen when a reality TV, reality-based content delivers someone to this level of success. And so they're showing us, I think, a version of their lives that's real. It's a reality show about this, like, luxury reality stars. They are that apparatus of glamour and production and the ultimate commodification of the self.
0: It's funny, when I have tried to watch the newest version of the reality show, I can make it through half an episode, and then I just say, oh, this is just one long commercial.
1: Yes.
0: But wasn't that the point of the Kardashian enterprise?
1: Yes.
0: The body as commerce.
1: Exactly.
0: No difference between the two, intertwined and performing this, like, almost grotesque version of capitalist America all the time.
1: No, totally. That's the thing. It is one long commercial, but I think that's their lives now. And there's still stuff that's, like, buried beneath the surface. Like, I was having a conversation with someone recently about, you know, what is it about their uses of plastic surgery? Why don't they tell us what they're doing? They tell us a little bit, like Khloe admitted to her nose job, or Kylie talks about the boob job. But we can all presume there's a wider gamut of interventions and advancements happening. And that's so interesting what they do buried down, because probably plastic surgery journeys are among the most interesting stories. And, like, you know, plastic surgery is brutal. There's a trust relationship with the surgeon. And then there's this waking up process and recovery process. And I'm sure with how much we can maybe assume they've been doing, there have been some harrowing moments or things that didn't go quite right, you know? And so we're not seeing that stuff. And those are probably some very interesting stories, but I think the bulk of it, the gist of it, we kind of are getting, is my guess.
0: And to that plastic surgery point, you make this so clearly in the book. You say that they don't talk about pain.
1: Yes.
0: They don't do it.
1: Yep.
0: At the worst of the Lamar Odom stuff, at the worst of the Kanye West stuff, through all of these plastic surgeries that are probably quite physically painful, you don't really hear them complain too much or talk about what hurts.
1: Totally.
0: And even like the moments of breaking down and having tears, they are short-lived and they move on because they're like, well, we got to work. Nobody wants to work. We're working. It is strange to watch them do that and avoid that conversation, but it also feels quintessentially, almost puritanically American.
1: Totally. There's a theorist that I reference in the book. Elizabeth Wersinger talks about this idea of glamour labor, that it's a labor that is rooted in kind of a puritanical work ethic or Protestant work ethic. And the Kardashians absolutely manifest that. And they don't talk about pain. And yet womanhood is so full of pain, like physical pain, you know? And and then their tears, they already know, often translate really well to memes and like comedy.
0: Mm-hmm. For people hearing this conversation, saying, okay, maybe I should take them a bit more seriously and look at them a bit more critically because they have a lot to say about who we are collectively. Yep. For people wanting to look at the Kardashians with a more open-minded view after hearing this conversation, what would you tell them? What questions would you tell them to start asking themselves when they see a Kardashian online doing the Kardashian thing?
1: Maybe it is somewhat psychoanalytic. It's so interesting, like thinking about that part of my life and how I try to keep a distance between the two hats I wear. But it is about what is this bringing up in me and why? And what can I do to create a greater distance from myself and the media content that is kind of designed to activate something in me? Because unhooking is empowering, I think. I think the Kardashians have followed a really close trajectory to Trump. And I cite a few books in my book about maybe how Trump came to be using similar Kardashified sort of media strategies. And so I think it's good for us to just kind of think about why is it working on us, you know? But yeah, that was really fun to deep dive the Trump aspect of things.
0: Yeah. It is so awesome to see your journey along this Kardashian path. You turned a curiosity into a career and a book and all of these awesome things. Like, kudos to you. I'm so excited for this next chapter for you. And everybody, read Deconstructing the Kardashians.
1: Thank you so much. Thank you so much for having me. I love these conversations.
0: Thanks again to my guest, MJ Corey. Her book is called Deconstructing the Kardashians, A New Media Manifesto. It is out right now. All right, when we come back, a rundown of this year's summer movie season. There's going to be some big hits, but also some smaller movies that you don't want to miss. We'll tell you which ones. Stay with us.
11: My name is John Udell. 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
0: Hey, y'all. Welcome back to the Sam Sanders Show. So I was recently a guest on another show, the Prestige Junkie podcast, hosted by my friend Katie Rich. For the show, Katie and I dug into this summer's stacked movie lineup. Y'all, summer 2026. It's going to be big. You've got Christopher Nolan's highly anticipated The Odyssey, Steven Spielberg's Disclosure Day. There's already a new Star Wars movie in theaters. There's going to be a new Toy Story movie as well. Me and Katie break them down and tell you which ones to watch and maybe which ones to skip. Let's get into it. I like it when people get excited about summer movies. It feels so much more communal than Oscar season movies. Oscar season movies play to a rarefied crowd. You get a big blockbuster. It's for everybody.
15: Yeah. And then when it's a good one and you get to get excited about it. And I don't know if Devil Wears Prada 2 is, it's comparing it to Barbie's not doing it any favors. I think you and I both caught it a little bit after opening weekend. But the fact that it's a hit and like it's good enough, that it's not the sequel, that it feels soulless, is such a relief. I feel like we're starting the summer with such a spring in our steps.
0: Yes. I waited to watch this movie because I was like, I just think it's going to be bad. Mm-hmm. And I was already over having to talk about fashion because I was doing a bunch of Met Gala coverage.
15: Sure.
0: And that put me in a bad mood. And I said, let me wait a second before I go to this movie.
15: Yeah.
0: And lo and behold, The Devil Wears Prada 2 is actual class and media commentary.
15: Oh,
0: who would have 100%.
15: Thought? 100%.
0: That was a pleasant surprise. I think watching this movie try to grapple with the fall of fashion journalism, try to grapple with the wealthy tech takeover of fashion, even though this film is not perfect, even though in many moments it's corny, even though the script is not the best it could be, the fact that they tried to do that kind of work, wow.
15: Yeah, that they just did something instead of just like everybody cashing in and making all their money, which certainly they did.
0: I will say,
15: as well,
0: the Dior placement was so annoying. There's that one meeting where they're in a boardroom. Yeah.
15: I mean, how much are you the kind of person who has stressed in recent years about movie going in the box office? Like you see, you know, something that feels like it should work. Like speaking of Emily Blunt, The Fall Guy a couple years ago. Remember when we were all like, oh, it's going to be this huge summer movie and then it doesn't do well. Have you taken that to heart or have you kind of kept the faith that if a movie is good, people will go see it?
0: I think it's not just if a movie is good. If a movie is good, if the stars are really likable and do good press, if the marketing rollout feels weird and cool enough, like there's so many things that have to happen to make a movie that's on the edge a hit. And then you compare that to, you know, the ones that we know are just going to be massive no matter what. I think The Odyssey is going to be that this summer.
15: Mm-hmm.
0: And I find that less interesting because there's less
15: it's not
0: that they have to get
15: risk.
0: Right. It's too big to fail.
15: Yeah.
0: Whereas I love to see a movie that could have been a hit or could not have been a hit, and then it manages to be a hit. I like that. How does that work? You know?
15: Is there anything on this summer's lineup that you feel like could do that, that has that element of like mystery of whether or not it's going to work?
0: Teenage Sex and Death at Camp Miasma.
15: What a fun pick.
0: It just feels crazy already.
15: No. Like, did you watch the trailer for it?
0: No. I have been getting emails from the team behind the movie, and I'm like, I want Hannah Einbinder, and that's it.
15: Just show it to me.
0: Yeah. And reading the description of this film, it's like, all right, it's a slasher film, horror film, but how can we take this trope of a style of film and totally turn it on its head? They make it queer. They make it meta. I'm already seated for it. And it's like that one, I'll be interested to see how they work the marketing, how they work those stars. There's some really interesting stars in this movie. And it's like, all right, can Hannah Einbinder make a blockbuster? That to me is a much more exciting question than will this Christopher Nolan movie make $1 billion or $1.5 billion?
15: I mean, many people's jobs depend on whether it makes $1.5 billion. So we're rooting for all of you guys. Is there anything else that you've got your eye on that isn't just an IP installment that feels exciting?
0: Is God Is.
15: Oh, yeah.
0: Alicia Harris.
15: When I finally saw the trailer for that movie, I was like, that is not at all what I thought this thing was going to be. It looks fascinating.
0: It's wild. The only, the best way to describe it is, and I've been saying this to friends, it is For Colored Girls meets a Quentin Tarantino film.
15: Oh my God.
0: It is a drama.
15: How have we not had that before?
0: Yeah.
15: Perfect.
0: It is this drama about Black pain and trauma that is put upon Black women, and then the Black women take revenge into their own hands.
15: Mm-hmm.
0: And woo, buddy. It started out as a play, an award-winning play, and the writer of the play, Alicia Harris, turned it into a movie starring Vivica A. Fox and Sterling K. Brown And these two unknown up-and-comers who play the twins in the film, mm-hmm. who go about exacting revenge. I have nothing to say about this movie except my jaw is still on the floor.
15: Wow. And it's coming from Amazon MGM, which has made this commitment to releasing movies theatrically that they hadn't had before. You know, Amazon, you think of as being Prime Video, but obviously with Project Hail Mary, just a couple months ago, they kind of proved they can do this. And so just
0: how did that movie make so much money when it's 2.5 hours long?
15: I mean, Oppenheimer made that much money. It's 3 hours long.
0: No, I know. It's wild to me. I was just surprised by how long that movie was. Anywho, I digress. Yeah.
15: I mean, that keeps happening with so many. Is God is short. I feel like as a thriller, they usually find a way to come in under the 2 hour mark. And
0: I got
15: and
0: lost
15: make their
0: in
15: mark.
0: It and stopped keeping track of time.
15: Oh, that's the best.
0: You know, because like they're on this journey to just do things. And as soon as you feel like you're getting a little restless, they're somewhere else and it starts up again. This movie. Yeah.
15: I'm so excited that you shouted that out because there is, you know, there's the Toy Story 5s and the Mandalorians and the Odyssey and everything. But like the way for a smaller movie that is just about people, it can have like a weird hook, can have a horror thing like Weapons did. I mean, I was also looking at The Invite, to the Olivia Wilde movie that was this big breakout at Sundance.
0: I've seen that trailer like 4 or 5 times now because they're pushing it hard. But I have some caveats. Also, I want to follow up. Is an hour and 39 minutes.
15: There you go.
0: Praise God.
15: That is the length of time a movie should be.
0: Yes.
15: Like 100 minutes on the dot.
0: Yes.
15: Be done with it.
0: There you go.
15: Okay, so The Invite, you've got some caveats on there, but it has this June release date. I think it's opening like opposite Toy Story 5 or something like that. And like a weird like sex comedy thriller kind of thing with 4 stars that you recognize. Like I'm just so glad those are coming out in the summer. Like that feels like the counter programming that we need.
0: I am glad that Seth Rogen is getting placed in movies like this. Mm-hmm. I think he's entering this age, this era, this moment in his career where he's about to become Mr. Hollywood.
15: He
0: can do
15: a TV
0: show. I think it's going to elevate even more.
15: Okay.
0: I think watching how much this town loved the studio and how much this town loved that Muppet Show reboot, which he EP'd.
15: Are we going to get more
0: fire.
15: Of those? It was so good.
0: When I think about Seth Rogen and what he's been up to, Muppet Show, so beloved. The studio, you know, Emmy juggernaut, so beloved.
15: Yeah.
0: This movie is a hit for this guy. He's like about to enter like George Clooney territory, which is wild to say because no one ever thought.
15: When Knocked Up came out.
0: Yeah, but he's that guy.
15: But he's done it well, yeah.
0: And everyone likes him. No one can say a bad thing about him. And it's just like, okay, he might have the Midas touch. We'll see.
15: Yeah.
0: Now, my caveat is Olivia Wilde.
15: Okay.
0: I don't know that I like her as a director.
15: She's directed some good movies.
0: And then some bad movies.
15: And some bad movies, too. Did you like Booksmart? Like, were you on board with that one?
0: I loved Booksmart. I hated Don't Worry, Darling. I hated Don't Worry, Darling. And it made me question her as a director.
15: Mm-hmm. Yeah. I mean, the reviews on the Sundance on The Invite have been good enough that it kind of feels like she has pivoted out of whatever skid that was happening for her.
0: The skid was dating Harry Styles while making a movie with Harry Styles. That was a skid. Don't do that.
15: Is anyone going to write a book someday about what happened on that movie? Like what
0: I hope Chris Pine writes it. Hey, if you are just now joining us, you're listening to my conversation with Katie Rich. She's the host of the Prestige Junkie podcast. We're breaking down the summer films that we are most excited to see.
15: So you just planted your flag on at the end of the summer, like Seth Rogen will be even more of a thing than he is now. Is there anyone else, like actor-wise, I guess director too, who you're like, oh, we're going to be talking about this person nonstop by the end of summer?
0: I mean, I am excited about I Love Boosters because I think Boots Riley is a genius and I love how everything he makes is about class consciousness, which is hard to do in Hollywood.
15: Yeah.
0: But nothing he makes is as big as a hit as it should be.
15: No.
0: So I think the people who love him will love him still. I think Kiki Palmer will give a great performance because she always does that.
15: She always does.
0: That they will be undervalued.
15: I mean, Kiki Palmer feels like she's been undervalued. Like, every time I'm just like, well, this is going to be the one that proves that she can do anything. And she can do anything, but But, yeah. I mean, the movie, like, it looks so fun. Again, at the Grove, this is very localized reporting. They have the costumes from My Love Boosters in the lobby, and those look so fun.
0: Like, I know.
15: I mean, it looks big. It looks colorful. It's got, you know, Demi Moore doing a thing. Like, there isn't, there's kind of that. I think this movie's really different. But did you watch the trailer for Stop That Train? The, like, RuPaul-led, like, kind of like an airplane parody movie with, like,
0: wild.
15: A bunch of drag queens.
0: So many drag queens. I'm like, what was that shoot like?
15: It looks crazy.
0: Yeah.
15: But again, like having these options, you know, I think that's opening Opposite Disclosure Day, which I'm very excited for. But I just want to have, like, if to have a healthy movie going system, we have to have a bunch of different things. And this level of different things is just exciting.
0: Yes. I think that the RuPaul movie will make a certain amount of money regardless, because every RuPaul's Drag Race fan will go two or three times.
15: That's Can you imagine what people are going to wear to those screenings? Like the, I, you better have your makeup game like on point though,
0: right?
15: Because I feel like if you get it wrong,
0: come correct,
15: the drag queens will notice.
0: It will get you.
15: I mean, speaking of Disclosure Day, I'm rooting for my boy Josh O'Connor. Like, he's leading this big Spielberg Psycho movie. So he was in four movies last year. He was great in all of them. Like, they all had different levels of muted, you know, some of them like, the Kelly Reichardt movie, The Mastermind, that was never going to be a blockbuster. His Knives Out movie kind of got underseen, it felt like.
0: Yeah.
15: But I feel like this is a big proving ground for him. And Disclosure Day feels risky in a way you wouldn't have thought of a Spielberg movie, you know, when we were growing up. But I'm just, I'm rooting for it. I'm rooting for him. And it's original, you know? I'm kind of hoping it can fill some of that ground we're talking about.
0: Oh, totally.
15: What else from our list of movies? So you've really leaned on the smaller movies. Is there anything like big Odyssey size that you actually are excited for?
0: There's something that I think the industry wants to be big, but I'm already confused by it. And I've talked with a few friends and they're confused too. Watching the trailer for One Night Only, I was like, all right, this studio needs this film, wants this film to be a major hit. But the trailer confused me and several friends.
15: People really got caught up with the concept of that trailer.
0: Can you explain it to me?
15: Yeah, I mean, I don't understand the logistics of a world in which premarital sex is illegal, except for, it's like the purge for sex, basically. Like, you have to, you have one night that you can do it. I don't know how they enforce it. I don't understand the rules entirely. But I love a One Crazy Night movie and the idea of, like, people operating it against a ticking clock. Like, so many movies have been like, if you don't get this done before midnight, the world will explode or whatever. So I don't really care that much about it. I love, I mean, rom-coms, they're important to me. We all want more of them. Monica Barbaro was so good in A Complete Unknown. Callum Turner has been kind of like bubbling up for years. So I'm just glad
0: that
15: it exists.
0: I had to Google that young man. I'm sorry. Should I know more of him?
15: You didn't watch Boys in the Boat?
0: No.
15: Or Masters of the Air? No, he's like one of those hunky British guys who you keep like hearing is going to be a thing. But he's also engaged to Dua Lipa. So that is important information
0: I watch that
15: to keep
0: movie,
15: in mind.
0: Their first day together.
15: I mean, Dua Lipa, I feel like she has some stardom in her future.
0: She's got
15: if she wanted
0: it.
15: To pursue
0: she's
15: it.
0: Like,
15: she definitely
0: like
15: does.
0: She's turned herself into a well-read intellectual.
15: Yeah, if Charlie XCX can be in movies, and Dua Lipa can.
0: Yeah.
15: So you're confused by One Night Only, but are you seated for it?
0: I'm confused by the premise. I feel like I saw the trailer. And I was like, this movie wants to be a rom-com that shoots two young, pretty, incredibly charismatic stars to supersized fame. But it felt like those two actors were playing dress up. I was just like,
15: you feel
0: like
15: they don't have it.
0: I don't know. Maybe they do. I'll watch the movie, but I'm just like, if I were placing two stars in this film, what two stars would I place? And I'm kind of like,
15: did you come up with it?
0: Zendaya.
15: Well, yeah. She's very busy. I don't know if you
0: She's
15: know
0: very
15: this.
0: Busy. She's very busy. Like, Zendaya and... because I love the drama so much. Zendaya and Robert Pattinson again.
15: Just have them do it over and over again.
0: Why I just feel just like this movie deserves bigger stars.
15: I see what you mean. But if we're going to make stars, we got to give them a chance
0: to
15: be creative.
0: Yes. The drama was wonderful because I ended up having like five or six side conversations about the drama for a week. It was a conversation starter, and I like that. What of these summer films do you think will be the biggest conversation starter?
15: I was just going to ask you the same question, because like a lot of, you know, because I think like Toy Story 5 is like designed to not be a conversation starter. Like, it is there to like make
0: Here's
15: you enjoy it.
0: Here's the lesson here. Yeah.
15: Exactly. And like, with all love to Stop That Train, I don't think that's going to be a conversation starter. I mean, I think the obvious answer is The Odyssey. Like, already people are worked up about, like, the American accents and whether Tom Holland should be allowed to use the word
0: dad. Wait, they do American
15: dad.
0: Accents.
15: Oh, yeah. Did you not watch the trailer that came out this week? Are you, you're not a trailer person.
0: Let me tell you something. I still feel like I deserve compensation for watching Oppenheimer with too much wine in me.
15: Yeah, that's a lot of bathroom breaks.
0: It's a lot. So, my thing with The Odyssey, I'm just like, I'm preparing for a marathon viewing, and I know it's going to be work, so I didn't watch the trailer. I'm like, I'll see enough of this on a screen.
15: That's fair. But I mean, any Christopher Nolan movie, I did. I mean, I'm in the tank for Christopher Nolan, so it's going to work on me no matter what. But, like, everyone loves to argue about a Nolan movie. It's like it's like an American pastime.
0: Except for Tenet, because no one cares about that one.
15: No, that was, everyone was too busy surviving a pandemic to argue about Tenet. I mean, I would put my money on The Odyssey for that one is the one people will yell about the most, but I don't like
0: what
15: the
0: do they
15: movie is, well, they'll yell about accents and accuracy and women and whether you can hear the dialogue and whether the action scenes are any good and, you know, who is the, like, best supporting character, and there's always it's always a rich text. But so if you don't want to argue about The Odyssey, what do you want people to be arguing about this summer?
0: Oh, you know what, let's argue about whether or not we should finally put some respect on the Jonas Brothers name. Power Ballad might
15: Power
0: be good.
15: Ballad.
0: Power
15: it might
0: Ballad
15: be good.
0: Might be good.
15: I think John Carney doesn't miss. Like, every one of his, like, you know, it might not be as good as Once, which is his big breakthrough, but which Jonas is it? This is me not respecting the Jonas Brothers name. Which Jonas is in it?
0: The Nick? Hot one. The hot one. The sexy one.
15: Which one is that?
0: Hold on.
15: It's Nick Jonas. Okay, with Paul Rudd.
0: Yes.
15: It just looks really fun and, like, light and maybe a little sweet, and I feel like,
0: and also they told me the whole plot in the trailer, and fine.
15: Sometimes that's okay. Well, if you have the one and only trailer that you're confused by, the Power Ballad trailer is like, here's what we are.
0: Here's what it is.
15: You're not going to have
0: very much. It felt very much like the Songs on Blue trailer. I was like, all right, damn, a
15: Songs
0: car
15: on
0: accident.
15: Blue.
0: I'm in.
15: That was a hit.
0: That movie, I still think fondly about that film.
15: It was a special moment in time. And Kate Hudson deserved that nomination. Okay, Sam, I think we should wrap this up and go see some movies.
0: Thanks again to Katie Rich and the Prestige Junkie Podcast for having me on their show and for letting us share that chat with y'all today. 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Our showrunner is Tyler Green. Our senior producer is Bennett Purser. Andrea Bautista is our producer and social media editor. Phil Richards is our technical director. Alicia Baitoub composed our theme music. And together, Arnie Seipel and I executive produced this show. 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
20: People around the world have been using music for millennia. 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
22: Live from NPR News in Washington, I'm Nora Rahm. Two Democratic senators are demanding answers from the Treasury Department about the decision to settle a case over the leak of President Trump's tax returns. NPR's Carrie Johnson reports the lawmakers want a watchdog to investigate the arrangement.
23: Senators Elizabeth Warren of Massachusetts and Ron Wyden of Oregon are writing officials at the Treasury Department to get more detail about what they call an outrageously corrupt deal that creates a nearly $2 billion taxpayer fund that could compensate January 6 rioters and other Trump allies. The senators want the Inspector General for Tax Administration to probe whether any laws have been broken that bar political interference in the audit work of the IRS. Acting Attorney General Todd Blanche is defending the settlement, asserting Trump and his family will not receive any direct financial benefit. But the deal also seems to shield Trump from any legal problems over his past tax returns. Carrie Johnson, NPR News, Washington.
22: The death toll from an Ebola outbreak in the Democratic Republic of Congo continues to rise. Health officials say there are 177 suspected deaths from the virus and more than 800 suspected cases. Emmett Livingstone reports health workers are struggling to respond.
24: Late on Friday, locals in the gold mining town of Mongwalu in Eastern Democratic Republic of Congo burnt down a tent in an Ebola treatment center. This follows another attack on a health center in a nearby area this week. The violence underscores the difficulties health responders are facing in Congo trying to control the spread of Ebola. The epicenter of the outbreak is in a poor, hard-to-reach area where armed groups as well as national armies are active. NGOs as well as the UN are flying tons of medical supplies to eastern Congo in a bid to contain the virus. But across a region larger than the state of Florida, new cases keep cropping up. For NPR News, I'm Emmett Livingstone in Kinshasa.
22: The United Nations Food and Agriculture Organization is warning of a global food crisis in the next 6 to 12 months if the Strait of Hormuz remains closed. Large amounts of fertilizer bound for farmers in Africa and Asia have been unable to get through since the war in Iran began. Farmers rely on the fertilizer to grow their crops. The agency's chief economist, Maximo Torreira, told NPR he's worried.
25: Today, we have enough food available and we have enough stocks. The problem is for the next harvest. As we move towards the middle of the year and the end of the year, we will have less supply and as a result, higher prices. And this will exacerbate more next year if this situation doesn't stop.
22: Secretary of State Marco Rubio told reporters today there has been some progress in negotiations on ending the war in Iran. You're listening to NPR News in Washington. A federal judge in Tennessee yesterday dismissed the criminal case against Kilmer Abrego Garcia. The immigrant had been wrongfully deported to El Salvador. After he was returned, he was charged with human smuggling in connection to a traffic stop in 2022. He was not charged then. The judge ruled that reopening a closed case reflected vindictiveness and an abuse of prosecuting power by the Trump Justice Department. About 40,000 people remain under evacuation orders in Southern California because of a hazardous chemical leak. Officials in Orange County are working to prevent flammable materials from exploding in a densely populated area. Jill Revlogo from member station LAS reports.
2: Some 40,000 residents were told to evacuate early Friday when public safety officials determined the tank was likely to fail. Officials say that could send some 7,000 gallons of its toxic contents spewing into the air or spilling out into the surrounding area. But Craig Covey, division chief with the Orange County Fire Authority, says his team is working around the clock to prevent that.
3: It is not okay with me just to sit back and watch this thing blow up or fail.
2: The tank, which is owned by the company GKN Aerospace, is filled with a chemical known as MMA. It can cause skin and eye irritation, respiratory problems, and can also affect the nervous system. For NPR News, I'm Jill Replogle in Orange County.
22: The family of NASCAR driver Kyle Busch said today he died from severe pneumonia that turned into sepsis. He died Thursday at the age of 41. This is NPR.
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0: questions that lie at the intersection of the humanities and the sciences. She was also trained as a pianist. Her most recent book is Transported, The Everyday Magic of Musical Daydreams.
1: Welcome to the People's Pharmacy, Dr. Elizabeth Margulis.
2: Thank you so much. Thanks for having me.
1: Dr. Margulis, you are kind of the ultimate multidisciplinary academic, more so than just about anyone we've ever interviewed. You're a professor and acting chair in the Department of Music at Princeton. You have affiliations in psychology and neuroscience, my favorite field, and you direct the Music Cognition Lab. First, I'd like to know how you have connected all of these amazing dots, and then tell us, what is the Music Cognition Laboratory?
2: Yes. Okay. Well, I started out as, you know, growing up as somebody who really fell in love with music. I was playing piano a lot. I ended up going to music conservatory to study that. But while I was there, just the questions that kept coming up about why, you know, why this note sounds better if you hold it longer, you know, why this performance can move you to tears, but, you know, this other one can leave you cold, were just kind of too intriguing for me to leave aside. And I ended up disobeying the explicit instruction of my piano teacher, getting on a bus, going across town to the affiliated university and taking a class called Minds, Brains, and Computers, where really from the first session, it was obvious to me that some of these paradigms people had been using to answer questions about language could be adapted to understand music. So that was sort of the beginning of things. And then I guess just sort of a certain tenacity led me to, you know, really enculturating myself in a number of disciplines, really kind of taking the time to, not only learn the material, but form relationships with other people in the field and really figure out kind of how people think in each of these different fields. So that's really what we're trying to do in the Music Cognition Lab, is create a space here at Princeton where, you know, it doesn't have to be one person. It's going around, you know, knocking on doors and trying to make these links happen. But rather, there's a natural space where people on campus who want to understand these topics from a bunch of different disciplinary perspectives can just kind of come on in and hang out. And we really facilitate that.
1: Well, I want to get to the bottom line immediately, which is, why is music so critical to cultures all over the world, and not for decades, not for hundreds of years, but for thousands of years? What is it about music that connects us?
2: Music is present in every known human culture. And as you're describing, we have evidence about it happening, you know, many, many, many thousands of years ago. So there is this sort of ubiquity and ancientness to it that makes it really interesting to speculate about music's origins. One of the really dominant theories that's out there when it comes to natural selection in music has to do with a selective advantage on social bonding that music affords. So maybe the first example I'll give you to try to persuade you that this is a viable take is the example of infant-directed speech. So if you've ever interacted with a baby, you'll notice that certain things tend to just happen to your speech during that interaction because those changes in your vocalization elicit really wonderful attention and engagement from the infant. And those things are slowing your speech down, exaggerating your pitch contour, repeating words a number of times, increasing the overall height of your pitch, so going a little higher in the way you're speaking. And all of these things, if you just statistically analyze the sounds of music compared to the sounds of speech, these are all musicalizing attributes. So every single one of them is musicifying your speech in some way. And we see that response that babies have.

0: have to that kind of communication. So that's just sort of a very early and vivid example of the way that interacting musically can have this very direct bonding kind of feeling.
1: Yeah, you know, that is so fascinating because I've always wondered, why do people talk that way to babies?
0: Right.
1: And almost everybody does. We call it baby talk, but it has a kind of a rhythm to it. It had definitely a different pitch. It's just different from the way we talk to each other as adults. But I want to get to the idea of the variability, because whether it's drumming in Africa or singing bowls in Tibet or bagpipes in Scotland, I mean, the list is endless. It just seems like that variability touches us in such a profound way. And when you mention the babies, I can almost imagine that, you know, they're connecting with us in a way that we don't completely understand, but it's working.
0: This is something I really love about studying music, is that, on the one hand, it's everywhere. On the other hand, it's also different and highly variable, as you're describing. So what that means is, if you have some kind of blinders on where you think that biology is one thing that, you know, has one set of tools you use to study it, and then culture is another thing, and you have a totally different set of tools you use to study it, you just aren't going to get very far with music. Because to really understand music, you really have to be looking at the way that biology and culture are interacting. And my suspicion is that, you know, many, many more things are like that. It's just that in music, you can't avoid, you know, confronting the way these all connect. So I like to think that the kinds of insights that we're driving when we develop models that allow you to look at science and at culture kind of all together could be more widely useful outside our field as well.
1: Let's talk a little bit about musical memories, because music can trip our emotions, you know, from a moment of great joy and happiness, and, oh, I just remember what I was doing when that particular song was playing, all the way to sadness and heartbreak. So what's going on in our brain when our memory of music is being triggered?
0: There are lots of different ways that we know that music can elicit strong emotions. One of them is exactly like you're describing, through evoking really vivid, discrete memories of events that happened in your life. So I'm thinking here of they're playing your song phenomenon, where, you know, the first song that was playing when you met somebody, suddenly comes on in the background of some cafe, and, you know, your heart starts to swell, and it just brings it all back in full sensory force. One of the most interesting things about these music-evoked autobiographical memories is how immersive they are. So it's, you know, tends to be not like you're remembering in some kind of cognitive way, like, oh, I know this happened, but tends to feel more like a reliving, like in a Proust Madeleine type way. You're just transported back to the memory.
1: I always wonder about that kind of memory, because it's not, like you say, it's not you're kind of remembering, oh, it was a pretty day and we were out walking in the woods and I had my headphones on and the music came on, and then I was transported back 25 years and I could actually feel what it was like 25 mm-hmm. years ago with that song. It's so powerful. It's just hard to describe. It's not like any other kind of memory that we're familiar with.
0: Right. Especially because sometimes you can inhabit the physicality of, you know, who you were at the time you first heard it, right? Your body can feel different. You kind of remember what it was like, you know, the sets of values you held. And because there's a reminiscence bump for music from your adolescence. And what I mean by reminiscence bump is that you not only do you tend to like that music more later in life across your lifespan, but also you have more autobiographical memories associated to music from that period. And since your teenage years are also the years where you're forming your identity and some of these really key kind of memories that have to do with who you are live, music has this capacity to kind of unlock those. And that can feel quite powerful, especially in cases where there's memory impairment, like in dementia, for example. Really reawakening memories from that time can have a really important effect.
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2: 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I'm Terry Graydon.
1: And I'm Joe Graydon. 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
2: To help us better understand how music can be used for healing, we're talking with Dr. Elizabeth Margulis. She is professor and acting chair in the Department of Music at Princeton University. Dr. Margulis also has affiliations in psychology and neuroscience and directs the Music Cognition Lab. Her research pursues questions that lie at the intersection of the humanities and the sciences. She was also trained as a pianist. Her most recent book is Transported, The Everyday Magic of Musical Daydreams.
1: Dr. Margulis, I'd like to switch gears just a tad and talk about the healing power of music. A couple of decades ago, we interviewed an integrative oncologist, Dr. Mitch Gaynor, who used music in his interactions with patients, cancer patients who were often scared, panicked, feeling very worried about their prognosis. And he used music, and in particular, Tibetan bowls to relax his patients and calm them down and work with them to try and come up with a strategy for moving forward. I suspect that most physicians listen to that and they think, what are you talking about? You know, we prescribe medicines for anxiety and depression and insomnia. and Parkinson's disease. How could music be beneficial for any of those problems? Dr. Margulis, what would you say to them?
0: Well, this is one of those cases where our everyday intuitions are perhaps far ahead of conventional medicine. Because if you look at how people accomplish mood regulation in their own lives, music has to be right up there, right? And one of the most amazing things about it is what a low barrier to entry it is. So something as simple as pressing play on a favorite playlist can really change your whole mental state, your whole kind of thoughtscape and feeling state. And, you know, that's just something we see in terms of ordinary musical usage. And it's something that now we're lucky that there is this kind of consortium emerging between people in the medical profession. So people also at the NIH, and then basic researchers and artists and musicians and music therapists kind of all have these lines of communication open now and are working to collect all of the robust evidence that will be required to get this integrated into everyday kind of medical practice.
1: Well, I think of Alzheimer's disease and how patients with severe dementia who may not be communicating to anybody around them or have very few, if any, memories of their children or their grandchildren, you put on a song that they might remember from their youth, and all of a sudden, they're singing along, or they're nodding their head, or in some cases, playing the piano. How does that happen?
0: Exactly. So there seems to be this way that personal memories are so closely attached to music that they seem to not deteriorate on the same timeline as some other autobiographical memories. So this is an incredible potential for application in areas like dementia, but also in conditions like anxiety and depression, where people tend to get kind of stuck in ruminating thought cycles. And we know that it can be as simple as listening to a song that can really recast that and just really change the kind of imaginative or remembered world that you're inhabiting.
1: Now, we've been sort of singing the praises of music and how wonderful music is and how great people can be together with musical memories. But there's a darker side because people fight about music.
0: Absolutely. I mean, yeah. I'm glad you said that. Yeah.
1: You know, if somebody says, well, I really love Mahler, and somebody else goes, oh, I hate Mahler, but I really love Beethoven. And it gets into like, what's going on here? I hate hip hop. I love hip hop. And then there are political and social ramifications to music. So what do we do when people start arguing about their favorite music or the music they love to hate?
0: I love that question so much because I think one of the kind of most dangerous misinterpretations we could have of this work is viewing music as some kind of panacea in some undifferentiated kind of way. And, you know, that tends to be sort of like a bit of a flabby kind of weak take. Whereas if you really think about it and, you know, what the mechanisms are and think about the variability, that's where you get to the really golden stuff. So let me give you an example for what I mean. You may have heard of the Mozart effect. Have you ever heard that term?
1: No, I have not.
0: Okay, well, maybe that's for the best. Maybe it means we're turning a corner. But in about the 1990s, there was a study in my field that showed that if people listened to a Mozart 2 piano sonata before they took a spatial reasoning task, they did better on that task. And even though that study was about college students, and even though it just compared listening to Mozart with listening to silence, people just really went with that in the popular press. And there, you know, the understanding at that time was somehow if you play Mozart to your babies, they will magically be smarter. And we had things like the state of Florida introducing a provision that you couldn't get a daycare license unless you played a certain amount of classical music to, you know, the kids every day, et cetera. So that turned out to really be a misinterpretation because it was just an arousal effect. So really any moderately upbeat music or walking on a treadmill would have the same effect. So the reason I'm bringing that up is because if we just have this sense that just all music is good, then what steps into that gap in terms of interpretation is whatever cultural bias we have in terms of what we think, you know, whoever's making this decision thinks is the best music, right? And so in that case, it got misattributed to Mozart as some magical power. And instead, if we just shift slightly and we recognize that what music we love is, you know, essentially dependent on the life experiences we've had and the communities we've been a part of, and we respect that kind of integration of biology and culture in the way I was describing earlier, then we can really have effective interventions.
1: I'd like to segue, move on to your newest book, Transported, The Everyday Magic of Musical Daydreams. And you talk about musical daydreams, and I have a condition called aphantasia, so I don't know what a musical daydream is. Can you share with our listeners? I think most people may understand it, but I'm clueless.
0: Yes. So a musical daydream, the way I'm describing it in the book, is any moment where you start hearing a song and the world around you disappears a bit and you find yourself lost in a memory from your own life, or, you know, picturing something, some fictional scene that you haven't actually experienced. I actually start the book with an example of a musical daydream from the movie La La Land. So the example I use is from the very final scene where a couple that had broken up happen upon each other later in their lives. And the music from their first meeting is played. And we, as the viewers of that movie, watch this entire recollection and musical daydream unfold. So, yes. Yeah, so, the thing about musical daydreams is people often view them as a kind, if they think about them at all, they might think they're just too trivial to pay attention to. So one thing the book is doing is trying to claim that they're really actually quite interesting and important. But number two, if they do think about them, they assume that they might be some kind of failure of attention. So some kind of distraction from just focusing on the sound. And what I argue in the book instead is that this kind of daydream is actually really important, and we should consider it a success when we're listening rather than a failure.
1: Well, as I said, with aphantasia, I can't visualize things when I close my eyes, but I also can't hear things like a song. I can't get an earworm in my ear, which I think might be a good thing. Some people don't like to have those tunes in their head. So I'm going to ask you, what's your favorite musical daydream, and what happens when you enter it?
0: Well, the thing about musical daydreams that I find most surprising and interesting is that they end up being quite widely shared in surprising ways. So we found in our research that we could bring people in one at a time to a sound attenuated booth in different parts of the country, play them some music that they had never heard before, and just ask them to freely describe what they imagined. And people had a sense that their imagining was really personal and idiosyncratic and subjective. But then we ended up with these descriptions that many, many people had given us across many, many places to the same music. And we found that using natural language processing and really cool new tools that have emerged in machine learning, that in fact, there were striking similarities across listeners to what an excerpt they'd never heard before provoked in their imaginative space. So things like down to tiny details like you know, this excerpt made somebody tended to make people imagine a sunrise over a meadow and tiny creatures wake up and start to frolic. You know, very, very specific, including like the word frolic would just show up again and again from person to person. And, you know, again, this is not something they're doing collectively together. This is something people are doing by themselves. Yet, you know, particular songs are tending to elicit particular kinds of imaginings.
1: Well, I'm going to ask you, what would be a great example of a short selection of music that would elicit some sort of memory or visual experience or feeling that we can play for our listeners?
0: Yeah, I'm going to suggest the following, and I'm not going to give you the title before we play it. You can maybe just take a listen.

0: So in our study, when people heard that excerpt, person after person told us that they imagined a cartoon cat chasing a cartoon mouse. Now, number one, that excerpt had never been used in a Tom and Jerry episode. And number two, it's actually an excerpt from Liszt's Faust Symphony, the movement called Mephistopheles. So there wasn't anything inherently cartoon cat and mousy about, you know, how it was thought about or heard back in the late 19th century. So this is just a perfect example of the way that just moving through the world, you acquire certain associations with certain sound patterns such that instantly something you've never heard before can nevertheless conjure up a very distinct set of associations.
1: Well, you know, I think of watching a movie and the fact that in an extraordinary number of movies, there is always a soundtrack. Now, we may not be paying much attention to it consciously, but that music is building to a crescendo when there's something very dramatic happening or something very scary or something very romantic. And so that music is critical to that visual element on the screen, but we kind of take it for granted.
0: Absolutely. In fact, I was a part of a really interesting study here led by Jamal Williams, who is currently a postdoc at MIT and is going to be faculty at Northeastern next year, but was a PhD student here at Princeton at the time. And what he did was get two copies from Universal of the movie Eternal Sunshine of the Spotless Mind. And one of those copies was just the full intact movie. And the other was, had all everything in the visual content of the movie, everything in the dialogue and sound effects, but had all the music stripped out. And then what he could do is put people in an MRI and look at what happened in their brains while they were just watching the movie. And what he found is that only in the cases where the soundtrack was present were scenes where music and themes were replaying from earlier scenes, only in those cases was there reactivation of the brain patterns associated with the first scenes that the music had been played in. So just that's really direct experimental evidence of the way that the tunes of the soundtrack are really carrying movie content and reactivating it in listeners when the song recurs.
1: The people who conduct those and create those musical interludes in movies get paid a lot of money because it's so critical to the success of the film. I mean, I just think about Star Wars, for example, and the way Star Wars is introduced. I can't hear it in my head because of my aphantasia, but I think everybody, when they hear that music, it just instantly brings back that Star Wars film.
0: Absolutely. And there are amazing examples you can find on YouTube. There's kind of a cottage industry there of people swapping out soundtracks or you know, adding in different music to, you know, really well-known scenes. And, you know, what's really amazing about those examples is how much changing the music changes the entire way you interpret and make sense of a scene. So, the music's really doing a lot in a way that we sometimes neglect or don't pay attention to.
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1: After the break, think about the music you hear during a massage or acupuncture session. 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
1: Should healthcare professionals be considering using music for healing in their practices or even in the hospital?

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1: Today, we're learning how music heals. What is the neuroscience behind this ancient medicine?
0: Our guest is Dr. Elizabeth Margulis, professor and acting chair in the Department of Music at Princeton University. She has affiliations in psychology and neuroscience and directs the Music Cognition Lab. Her most recent book is Transported, The Everyday Magic of Musical Daydreams.
1: Dr. Margulis, I have had back trouble most of my life and lots of other, aches and pains after playing tennis and doing other kinds of physical activities. And I have been going to a massage therapist for about, 25, 30 years. She's also an acupuncturist, and she is a miracle worker, I have to say. She has kept me on the tennis courts and functioning through lots of injuries. And whenever I go in for massage and acupuncture, she has music playing softly in the background at every session. It's comforting. It's reassuring, it's healing, and it's totally inobtrusive. I mean, I'm not even very aware of it. It's just there. So I'm curious, what do you think is going on in my brain when music is playing along with the massage or the acupuncture?
2: Well, one of the things we know is that even when we're passively listening to music and not feeling like we're paying that much attention to it, music activates motor areas of the brain. So there's this very tight connection between the auditory system and the motor system. And from my view, that's part of this transportive quality that music can have, where it, you know, takes you outside yourself a little bit. That's something that a lot of runners and other athletes kind of experience, where, you know, the same run that it might struggle through, I can just pop in some headphones and, you know, feel like you're soaring. So there's this way that music kind of carries you outside yourself. There's another element of music that I think is playing an important role there, and that is repetition. So we gestured toward that a little when we were talking about infant-directed speech, but music is much more repetitive than many other things that we encounter in our lives. So think about most songs, you know, the chorus comes back a bunch of times. You might have little motives that are recurring, and then you might go back and listen and re-listen to that same song hundreds or even thousands of times. And repetition also has this way of drawing you in and making you feel like you're a part of something, and having a shared kind of subjective experience with it, rather than kind of taking it in that more objective way that you might with a speech or something. And so I think those are two important ways that music just carries us a bit outside of ourselves in a way that can be really pleasant.
1: When I was in college, I sang in a glee club. And I have to tell you, it was a unique experience because it was big. I mean, I'm thinking maybe 80 to 100 men singing together. And it's hard to describe what happens when you are singing with that many voices, and you know they're the deep bass voices and the high voices, the tenors, and everybody's blending together in an extraordinary way. It is a feeling that can't quite be described in any other way other than ecstatic. I don't know if the people who are listening are as enjoying it as much as we did, but just participating in that event is incredibly healing.
2: Yeah, one of the things we know is that synchrony seems to be really important. So doing something, moving or singing or orienting in time in the same way as other people. So there's lots of really great evidence about this, including a study that I love by Laura Sorelli and colleagues, where they strapped toddlers to one of those front-facing carriers and then either bounced them in time or out of time with the experimenter. Okay, so the baby's just feeling themselves being moved, and they're either feeling that being in time with what they're seeing from the experimenter or out of time. And, you know, unbeknownst to the 14-month-olds, the whole point of this is that now after that happens, they're going to be unstrapped, put down, and then the experimenter pretends to drop something. I mean, they actually drop something, but they do it on purpose. And, you know, start saying, oh, no, I dropped it. I need help. And what they're now tracking is the helping behavior of the 14-month-olds. And what they see is in cases where they'd been bounced out of sync with the experimenter, there's a lot of just kind of like looking at them in a confused way and turning around and, you know, getting out of there. Whereas in the cases where they moved in synchrony, they move toward the experimenter, they tend to pick things up, offer it, and, you know, help her. And so there's this very direct link, not just in that study, but in multiple other studies, between synchronizing in this musical way with someone else and then behaving pro-socially toward that person.
1: I'd like to change gears a bit and talk about how music marks special occasions. So funerals, for example, the music that's played or the hymns that are sung at a funeral are usually very special. Special to the person who has died, special to the people who are there, just memorable. But weddings, equally important, the music and perhaps the first dance, the music that is played. We could go down a whole list of special occasions where music marks the moment. Why is music so important at those occasions?
2: Yes. In fact, there, you know, the connection between music and ritual is so strong that there are languages where there isn't a word that distinguishes them. So the word that there's just one word for the intertwined thing that is music and ritual. And, you know, part of this goes back to these topics we've been discussing earlier about how saturated music is with all of its contexts and associations. So if you think about songs that tend to be played, you know, at like a funeral, for example, it kind of brings back together all these layers of other cases where it was played for these other losses, right? Or, you know, then sometimes you can have other layers onto that in terms of like experiences in a life where that song was heard in this really precious, loving kind of way, right? So it just brings it all back in this kind of full sensory force, and it can bring it back collectively for a group of people who share that set of experiences.
1: Now, do you have to like the music for it to be good for us? In other words, when I'm having massage, it's like, I'm not paying very much attention to that music that's playing in the background, but I almost always do like it. But are there some musical compositions that we just don't like, but they could still be helpful?
2: Right. So a lot of this kind of transportive aspect that I'm describing with memories and imaginings, that correlates really closely with liking. So it's harder to have one of those when you don't like the music. And we see that in our studies that when people don't have some kind of recollection or imagining, and then we ask them why they think that's the case, sometimes they'll say, you know, oh, I just like hated that song so much, I took the headphones off, or, you know, what have you. That being said, we also know that musical taste is really malleable. So you can you know, and you might have noticed this, that you might hear a song the first time and, you know, dislike it, maybe even pretty actively. And then with continued exposure, sometimes just passive exposure, it's just playing around in the world a lot, but sometimes maybe more embedded in meaningful ways in your life, it can really creep up on you. And music that you started out not liking can become a favorite. This has happened to me a lot because I have teenage children who often share music with me that I struggle with at first. And then across the experience of, you know, listening to it in the car with them and then talking to me about it, I can sort of rebuild my model and end up really enjoying something that was tough for me at first.
1: Well, I'll share with you, Dr. Margulis, music that drives me wild. I mean, I won't say crazy,
2: okay,
1: but it just, I mean, I really hate it. And that's music on hold.
2: Oh,
1: you know,
2: yeah.
1: Yes, you'll have to hold mm-hmm. while the person who is supposed to be assisting you will get to you eventually. And it could be 5 minutes or 15 minutes, or if it's an airline, 30 minutes. And it's just, for me, most of that music is horrible. And it's like fingernails on the blackboard. And it's like, why don't they just give me a choice? Which Apple, by the way, does. You can listen to contemporary music. You can listen to classical music. You can listen to jazz. You can ask, no music, thank you very much. But
2: I always view that as, you know, it's sort of this passive aggressive strategy to be like, we're just playing you nice music to make your hold, you know, more comfortable. Whereas in reality, I bet like the calculus is this might make a certain percentage of people actually hang up. And that's great because then we don't have to pay someone to answer their call.
1: Yeah, I'm just going to hang up after 3 minutes because it's just not worth it. But that does bring up the idea that music is so individual.
2: Yeah.
1: So what works for one person will drive someone else absolutely wild.
2: Exactly. That's the whole crux of the challenge in studying
1: and
2: deploying this.
1: Yeah. Partners can fight about music. You know, they're in the car and, you know, one person says, let's listen to classical. No, I want to listen to jazz. No, I want to listen to hip hop. No, I want to listen. And it's like, well, how do we choose?
2: Right. Well, so a cappella is a genre that's very polarizing in our household. And one of the things that working on and researching and thinking about musical daydreams for so long has convinced me of is that when you have this context where there's people you love and they love some music that you do not love, really talking with them about their experience of the music. You know, normally if you talk about your dreams, that's kind of deadly and boring and like not, you know, socially astute. But there's something about musical daydreams because they're grounded in some shared perceptual reality where people can have these very divergent experiences that talking about them can help you kind of get behind someone's ear, inhabit the listening the way they're doing it. And it can be pretty illuminating and, you know, help, I think, find some connections across these riffs.
1: I'd like to talk for a moment about your book, Transported, The Everyday Magic of Musical Daydreams. First, again, why are musical daydreams magical?
2: Well, there's, you know, something that happens so effortlessly to so many people so regularly. And it turns out that they're really surfacing things about who we are that connect us to people in really interesting ways. And furthermore, allow us just some space for our mind to wander, which is a really important function for our brain in terms of sense making, meaning making in our lives that we have vanishingly little opportunity for in this era of excessive, you know, cell phone and social media use.
1: Finally, should therapists, you know, social psychologists, sociologists, psychiatrists, and other health professionals be thinking more about using music in their practice? And what about in hospitals?
2: Yes, 100%. And there are these consortiums working toward that. So one that's been quite influential was a initiative from Francis Collins, who's the former director of the NIH, and Renee Fleming, the opera singer, that was really targeted at bringing together clinicians and researchers to really figure out, you know, what would dosing look like? Like, what's the, how do you select, you know, what's right in any particular circumstance? And I think some of that kind of goes back to just these broader issues about how you think about medical spaces and hospitals and the patient experience and all those kinds of common sense things that, you know, I think are coming together in as people envision the future.
1: So if you were to look into your crystal ball, what can you imagine for the future of, for example, music therapy and the possibility of using musical daydreams to bring people together?
2: This is actually already a technique that some music therapists are using. There's a whole branch of music therapy called guided imagery to music that was inspired by these sessions with psychedelics half a century ago, where Helen Bonney was this researcher who noticed that, you know, the music that was being played during those sessions seemed to be really important to the kinds of experiences people were having. And so she, you know, kind of broke that off from its psychedelic origins and created just a therapy around, you know, playing people music and guiding them along some kind of imagined journey. So some of it is not in so much in the future as something that's happening now. But I will say we also have some relationships with, so we have a museum in Berlin that we have a kiosk installed in where we're, and we have worked with the Princeton University concert series to, and we're interested in seeing how we can create richer, deeper, more connected audience experiences around sharing daydreams.
1: Dr. Elizabeth Margulis, thank you so much for talking with us on the People's Pharmacy today.
2: It has been my pleasure. Thank you so much.
0: You've been listening to Dr. Elizabeth Margulis, professor and acting chair in the Department of Music at Princeton University. She has affiliations in psychology and neuroscience and directs the Music Cognition Lab. Her research pursues questions that lie at the intersection of the humanities and the scientists. She's also trained as a pianist. Her most recent book is Transported, The Everyday Magic of Musical Daydreams.
1: 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Al Wodarski engineered. Dave Graydon edits our interviews. 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
0: And I'm Terry Graydon. 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

0: I'm Pam Schwartzbach. My husband, Troy Cutray, and I are the owners of Hive of Madison. 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
1: It's the Splendid Table from APM, American Public Media. I'm Francis Lam. Jose Andres is one of the most celebrated chefs in the world, both for his cooking and maybe even more for his humanitarian work. But at the end of the day, he's just a hungry kid from Spain.
2: When you have a leg of ham, and my family and friends laugh at me because it seems every time I travel, and I'm longer than 2 or 3 days at the place, seems that in my hotel room or in my house or Airbnb or apartment,
1: a leg of ham shows up.
2: Yeah. Seriously. My daughters were very young, and they had to be bringing, was kind of bring your pet. School day, and we didn't have a pet, but we have the leg of ham in the kitchen. That's count as a pet now.
1: That's culinary ambassador, chef, and humanitarian Jose Andres. We'll spend the hour with him coming up on The Splendid Table.
3: Live from NPR News in Washington, I'm Nora Rahm. Secretary of State Marco Rubio says the Trump administration is introducing a new America First visa in India that will prioritize business professionals. As NPR's Dia Hadid reports, the announcement comes in the backdrop of souring and changing relations between India and the U.S.
4: Rubio entered the U.S. Embassy compound gardens in New Delhi to the Rocky theme song, Eye of the Tiger. In brief comments to reporters, Rubio said the new visa would prioritize business professionals to strengthen trade ties. He said the U.S. had expanded commercial ties with more than $20 billion in investments from Indian companies in the U.S. Even as Indian companies race to invest in the United States, there's concern in New Delhi over lackluster investment in India itself, even as the economy is being rocked by the impact of a fuel crisis caused by the U.S. and Israel's war on Iran. Dia Hadid, NPR News, New Delhi.
3: Health workers in the Democratic Republic of Congo are struggling to respond to the Ebola outbreak. Since it began a week ago, there have been more than 800 suspected cases and 177 suspected deaths. Dr. John Kaseya, Director General of Africa CDC, says it's likely to continue to spread since there's no approved vaccine or treatment for this particular Ebola strain.
5: When this outbreak was declared, we already had more than 200 suspected cases. It means the magnitude of this outbreak is huge. And if we don't stop this outbreak, knowing that we don't have vaccines, medicines, you can see the trend that we have there.
3: Cases have been also reported in Uganda. Immigration and Customs Enforcement has revived a contract with a company known for making spyware that can remotely hack into phones. The move last year raised concerns among privacy and civil liberties advocates. NPR's Jude Jaffe Block reports the Department of Homeland Security now says ICE has no relationship with the company.
6: Paragon Solutions makes a spyware tool that can remotely hack into devices without the target clicking a link. ICE's $2 million contract with the company for an unspecified product was first signed in 2024, but the Biden administration swiftly put the contract on hold. The Trump administration revived it last year, but the contract was closed out in January, according to a notice on a procurement website. DHS told NPR in a statement that ICE has no new contract with Paragon Solutions and no relationship with the company or the company that acquired it. DHS declined to clarify whether ICE still has access to Paragon-developed tools, such as through a third party. Jude Jaffe Block, NPR News.
3: This is NPR News. An earthquake shook Hawaii last night. The U.S. Geological Survey put its magnitude at 6.0. It was followed by a 3.2 aftershock. There have been no reports of major damage or casualties. Scientists do not expect a tsunami. Scientists are monitoring the Kilauea volcano on the Big Island, one of the most active volcanoes in the world. Google is changing what it means to Google. The tech company is integrating AI more deeply into its core internet search function. NPR's John Ruich reports.
7: At its annual developer conference this week, Google said it's making its iconic search box more dynamic so it can expand with longer searches. Users can also put pictures or documents into it for new kinds of searches. And it's folding more AI into its search. The company has put AI overviews on some searches for about a year, and it sees the integration of the two as the way forward. Critics warn that AI answers could give consumers less choice as AI prioritizes suggestions over web links. That could also undermine the internet economy and businesses that are reliant on clicks, including online shops, web advertisers, and even news organizations. John Ruich, NPR News.
3: CBS News Radio signed off last night for the last time after nearly 100 years. It began in 1927 and included groundbreaking journalists such as Edward R. Murrow, who broadcast from London during World War II. The first broadcast of a World Series baseball game could be heard on CBS in 1938. The company announced it was ending the service because of challenging economic realities. I'm Nora Rahm, NPR News in Washington.
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José Andrés has got to have one of the most fascinating food careers I've ever come across. 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
1: Food, and hoping one day to help the world fall in love with Spanish food. His new book is Spain My Way. And while he's written many books about World Central Kitchen, about Mediterranean cuisine, about vegetables and tapas, this one kind of goes back to where it all started for him.
2: Jose Andres, thank you so much for joining me.
3: Thank you for having me, Francis.
2: Okay, I want to start with a couple of really quick questions for you. Don't think too hard.
3: Okay.
2: Just say the first thing that comes to mind.
3: All right.
2: What is the best ham on earth?
3: Iberico ham in La Alberca, in a little town in the province of Salamanca. That's unbelievable. An Iberico ham, eaten there, it's more places, but there it's La Alberca, amazing.
2: In Salamanca. Okay, what is the best vinegar on earth?
3: Oh, that's a more complicated one. Obviously, I always go to Spain. It's great vinegars around the world. But when you are able to have a good vinegar in Cadiz, in the land of Jerez, in the land of sherry.
2: Birthplace of sherry, yeah.
3: Obviously, sherry makes is one of the great, most universal, fascinating wines in the world. But great wine makes great vinegar.
2: Sure.
3: And the sherry vinegar is amazing. And right now, it's different sherries using different grapes. And the Pedro Jimenez in sherry cask, aged, that has this beautiful acidity with a subtle sweetness.
2: Yeah. And there's like
3: a
2: little bit of the funk, a little bit of the...
3: Yeah, obviously the characteristic that the barrels
2: love
3: give
2: it.
3: To the... And sherry that you have casks there that they've seen, they see history. Yeah. So those casks are old and just creates a vinegar that to me is very special for salads, for cooking, for a touch on top of a meat, on fish. I mean, vinegar is one of the most special things out there, and we don't realize. Lately, I'm becoming a very big fan of. But in America, is a vinegar. These young people in Virginia, the company is called Lindera Vinegars, and they are making vinegars that are on the other edge of the tradition of sherry or balsamic in Italy. But they're making vinegar out of wild persimmons of Virginia, out of pawpaws, out of the most beautiful things that you will not think you will make vinegar with.
2: Yeah.
3: And so these Lindera Farms, it's to me, vinegar of vinegars in America right now.
2: I love it. Okay.
3: It's Lindera, right?
2: I think that's right.
3: Lindera Farm. I'm the worst.
2: I've had one of theirs that has a little bit of turmeric in it. It's very cool. What is the best rice dish on earth?
3: I have to go to Spain. I'm very chauvinistic. I had great rice dishes in China. Great rice dishes in Japan. Great rice dishes in Italy. Great rice dishes in Latin America, Caribbean, in America, jambalayas. But the culture of Spanish... way of treating rice, which is more than paella valenciana, which is king of kings, but the diversity of paellas and way to treat rice we have in Spain, I would say you have to go to Spain and you will not go wrong.
2: Sure. So I love your diplomatic nature. You're trying to include the rest of the world in your answers, but we know the best ham is from Spain, the best vinegar is from Spain, and the best rice is from Spain. Before you were seen as literally as a chef superhero, I got to get a little preview of the comic book, the Spider-Man comic book you are a guest star in, which is
3: amazing. Oh my God,
2: this is
3: already coming, yes.
2: Yeah. Before you were feeding people in disaster zones, before you had 40 restaurants, you were just a cook from Spain in America. And you were trying to showcase the cuisine you grew up with. And now, even though you're all those other things, I can tell.

0: you are still trying to showcase Spain to America. So for the uninitiated, for the people who don't know how great Spanish food is, what is the first thing you'd want people to taste or experience in Spanish cuisine?
1: Well, I think the argument we have to be making about Spanish cooking is an argument we can make for every other cooking.
0: Mm.
1: Can the foods of a country trouble and do justice to the dishes and the country itself?
0: Mm.
1: And obviously I'm going to say the answer is yes.
0: Yeah, yeah.
1: But they have a feeling that you have to experience the place where the ingredients that make that food. Obviously not everybody can travel to everywhere. Oh, I love Chinese food, but I don't have the time or the money to go to China. Oh, I love Peruvian food, but I don't have the money. And obviously, because great chefs travel and ingredients travel,
0: mm-hmm.
1: we see in America that you can find amazing restaurants from far away distant places that they do a very good homage to.
0: Yeah.
1: So me as a chef, part of what I've been doing is not only cooking, but very early on here in the streets of New York, I realized that I couldn't be the chef I wanted to be without certain ingredients that are almost unnegotiable.
0: Mm.
1: Of sure, we have great produce in America, but a piquillo pepper is a piquillo pepper.
0: Yeah.
1: And I can bring the seeds and grow piquillo peppers here. Yeah, I could. But those piquillo peppers are not going to be like the piquillo peppers where they come.
0: Mm.
1: It's just the reality of the situation. You find padron peppers here in farms in New Jersey, and actually they're very good.
0: Yeah.
1: But for some reason, because the dirt, the farm, the earth, the water, they're different than the ones from the real place. So this for me has always been the conundrum. So with certain ingredients like Iberico ham, I'm very proud that I was working alongside the farmers and the business people to bring the Iberico ham. It was complicated to bring sardines in a can. Was not so complicated, but was complicated to convince anybody that a sardine in a can was actually a delicacy.
0: Sure, sure.
1: And so for me, part of my work has been really to I know where I come from, I know where I belong, I know the way we eat it, but I know that in America I don't want people to eat it any different, because if not, I'm not being fair to the traditions of Spain,
0: mm-hmm.
1: and I'm not being fair to the people here experiencing Spanish cooking for the first time.
0: Right.
1: I don't want to give them what they think they will like.
0: Okay.
1: I want to give them the real thing.
0: Sure.
1: As truthful as I can to the origin of the dish and the ingredient. And so for me, I'm still 33 years later, still trying to think, what is the best way, you know, to present Spanish food? The best way to present Spanish food is to be exactly as we do it in Spain.
0: Yeah.
1: With the ingredients we've been able to bring from Spain over years, and using ingredients locally when it makes sense to be using ingredients locally. The big thing for Spain, though, is can I make a gazpacho if the tomatoes are not from Spain and the cucumbers are not from Spain and the green peppers are not from Spain? Yeah, because the olive oil and the vinegar can be from Spain, and very much that already makes it very close to the real. So for me, I've been always on this conundrum of, can we do Spanish cooking without ingredients? With some things you can, but certain things are negotiable. Manchego cheese is manchego cheese, sherry vinegar, and Iberico ham is Iberico ham. And there you cannot have substitutions.
0: Yeah, yeah, yeah. Let me do your publisher a favor right now and say, you can still make these recipes and they're still delicious, but I understand your point. So much about the cuisine is about the ingredients, the product, either raw ingredients like the vegetables or the food products that are the product of a culture, a tradition, a craft that's been honed for, in some cases, hundreds and hundreds of years in Spain. We'll be back in a minute with more from Jose Andres, author of Spain My Way. And by the way, we were in the studio together, so if you want to see us doing this interview, head to our YouTube channel. I'm Francis Lam, and this is The Splendid Table from APM.
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8: 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I'm Francis Lamb, and this is The Splendid Table, the show for curious cooks and eaters. We're spending the hour today with Jose Andres, founder of World Central Kitchen and chef and restaurateur extraordinaire. You know, for a chef with restaurants all over the country, with themes ranging from modernist magic to pan-Mediterranean cuisine to a Chinese-Mexican restaurant, simple, rustic Spanish food is still at Jose's core. We're talking about why. Let's get back to it with him.
0: Let's get to the jamón, because this is, you know, certainly one of the key elements of Spanish cuisine. Jamón serrano, which is the sort of more everyday typical ham, which is also very delicious. And ibérico, which is made from a particular pig that's fed a particular diet and is, I mean, truly one of the great things on earth to eat. This is maybe a crazy question, but describe the experience of eating a slice of jamón ibérico.
1: Well, you know, when you have a leg of ham, and my family and friends laugh at me because it seems every time I travel, you know, for fun or even for an event, and I'm longer than 2-3 days in the place, seems that in my hotel room or in my house or Airbnb or apartment,
0: a leg of ham,
1: a leg
0: along
1: of ham shows up. Yeah. So imagine how seriously I take this to heart. Even so much that my daughters were very young and they had to be bringing, was kind of bring your pet. Mm-hmm. School day, and we didn't have a pet, and my daughter kind of asked the professor, the teacher, can I, we don't have a pet, but we have the leg of ham in the kitchen. That's count as a pet? Oh, imagine at what level that part of my family. But imagine you have this ham at the right temperature. You don't want it too hot, but you don't want it too cold. You want the nice, you know, the 70, 80 degrees is perfect, all the way to 90, 100, where the fat is shiny. Mm-hmm. The fat almost becomes semi-translucent, yeah, using the same leg. The ham is heated there. It's already clean in the outside. As you get close to the ham, the smell is very present without being, obviously, offensive. But it's something like brings you close to the ham. It's something very attractive when your senses are activated, used by the floating molecules of tastiness that are used attracting you to it, and where you began salivating even before grabbing the knife. And that's very rare with a lot of ingredients, that you start salivating just by being
0: in the presence of it.
1: In proximity. Yeah. And that moment that salivation happens, you know something happened there. It's a total crush and a total attraction in the same way we get attracted to people we think they're beautiful.
0: This is making me uncomfortable, but keep going.
1: And in that moment, I think one of the beautiful things of these Iberico ham, acorn fed, that doubles the weight in the last 3-4 months of its life, that gets all these fatty acids all between the protein, the tissue. And when you have the ham and you start slicing it with a knife, your hands are going to be touching in this moment part of the ham or part of the fat. And that moment your fingertips are touching the fat of the ham, already there is a connection that is getting deeper and deeper. It's almost like you have your fingertip cells connecting with the tissue of the ham and start talking to each other. And then as you began cutting, and the cutting is almost like if you are you're playing violin, right? It's and you don't want the slice too thick, because thickness is okay. I have a friend that said that if ham was not expensive, the Iberico ham was not expensive, you will be eating it in cubes.
0: Yeah.
1: But I think this is too much. I think the right slice that is thin enough that is when gets in touch with your fingers as you're bringing it to your nose and you're smelling it, and then you put it on top of your lips, and that first contact with the lips is just the beginning of something amazing. And this is before it gets into your mouth, and the smells are there, and then obviously what your tongue is going to be able to get, that I know is only very few things of information, and the saltiness and the acidity, but that is already what makes fireworks going, right? And it's so elegant, no? The texture of the slice of ham in your lips and in your tongue is so whimsy, it's so elegant.
0: Yeah.
1: Not all the ingredients in contact with your mouth are so pleasant as a slice of Iberico ham. It really is a very happy moment, a very comfortable moment that you are like, okay, and I promise I will not have more than one, but you know you're going to be having 30 and you're not going to be moving next from that ham. So Iberico ham is really one of those. Obviously, it's everything about the Spanish cooking, but obviously it's just one ingredient of thousands of ingredients that make a Spanish cooking.
0: Sure, sure.
1: But obviously it's one of those superstars that the Spain and the Spanish cooking can say, this is a Spain in one ingredient. It's not many cuisines in the world that represent a country so well as this one ingredient.
0: Yeah. I mean, hearing you talk about, I asked you this question of what's the experience of eating this ham, and I would have expected you to talk about, well, the fat is very buttery, it's very nutty, it's, you know, it's salty, but the salt is very mellow. It was none of that. Like, you talked about a connection to the food. It was really more this experience you have, again, like, a few times you said, to be in the presence of it. And I love that, because that is the kind of passion that you have brought to teaching us about not just Spanish food, but how to really exist with food, how to be with food, not just the Spanish cuisine. But that is a sort of the love of life and the love of life because we have the ability to eat food that you have shared for your whole career. It's funny. Because you have this beautiful cookbook, 400 pages of Spanish recipes, you know, your way, but many of them are very iconic. Again, I'll do your publisher a favor. You can make these recipes at home, even if you don't have the exact same ingredients.
1: You can, but some ingredients are negotiable.
0: Yeah, for sure. But I want to talk about some of the iconic dishes of Spain. And maybe some that are maybe a little bit sort of deeper cuts. But, like, if you're in America and you only know one word about the cuisine of Spain, you probably know the word tapas, right?
2: Yeah.
0: And the most famous tapa is the tortilla española. Why is that?
1: That's one.
0: Why is that the most iconic dish, or why is that?
1: Well, I think tortilla española is the...
0: Well, actually, describe that one for us, too.
1: So tortilla española, obviously, is without a doubt one of those dishes that comes out of total simplicity. Mm-hmm. It's a dish that doesn't come from restaurant cooking, right, that comes from home cooking, that quite frankly chefs, restaurants, restaurateurs, writers. Yeah, we all have our very big way to influence, but many of the dishes that are important in cultures, we don't even know who invented them.
0: Sure, yeah, yeah.
1: And we don't know who invented them because they came from the people and become part of the culture of entire nation. Tortilla Española even has its origins in a particular moment. It still is not 100% that everybody agreed that really was the moment. But today the truth is that I grew up, my mom making Tortilla Española at home, and my father making Tortilla Española at home, and also every single other child in Spain grow up where tortilla was in the table.
0: Yeah.
1: And it's very simple, but also has its intensity. You have to peel the potato, you have to chop them, you have to fry them. Not complicated, but it's not something like I open the box.
0: Yeah, sure, sure.
1: And everybody's very particular about it because the potatoes can be cut in different ways. They can be thin, they can be in cubes, they can be thicker. It's some people that fry them almost to, they become slightly crunchy. It's people that cooks them in a slow oil so they get kind of soft, more like poach. It's different schools. It's not one school. It's different schools. It's the school of onion. It's a lot of people with onion and a lot of people that they say onion never in the tortilla. So basically it's eggs, the potatoes, the onion, and the olive oil and salt. So it's very rare that you make a dish that is so iconic with such a simple ingredients.
0: Yeah.
1: When you do an omelette that isn't the right way, it can be thicker, can be thinner. The one I like is from the very thick tortillas that they get highly coagulated and they can be light, but they are dense, and to the ones that are liquid, so liquid when you cut into it, all the egg kind of goes out like a dam broke trying to hold a river. Between those, it's a whole bunch of different textures that you can achieve in the tortilla. It's one that the tortilla is more like, is warm, it never coagulates, but already the eggs and the potato have become like, they have like a body.
0: Yeah.
1: This is the one I like, that is kind of creamy without being runny. It's creamy without being hard.
0: Yeah, yeah.
1: That's probably the best one of all. The eggs, when you cut into it, they're shiny. When the shininess goes away, means you overcook it, means it's too dry. So why this is so iconic? Because it's simplicity. So this is the amazingness about Spanish cooking, that something so humble as egg and potatoes and maybe onion and olive oil can achieve a dish that is really, really very, very special and very unique.
0: Yeah. Well, it's interesting too, because it's, you know, it's one of these things where because of its simplicity, right, it's literally four ingredients. Well, controversially four ingredients if you count the onion or not, right? It's egg, onion, olive oil, and potato, and salt, I guess. And everyone knows what it's sort of supposed to look like. But the thing, the beautiful thing about iconic dishes and the beautiful thing about individuality within this sort of structure is people look for ways to introduce their interpretation of it. They look for ways to introduce their way of thinking about this thing. And then you start thinking, well, like you said, like, well, how you cut the potato matters. And then is the potato very soft or the potato is cooked a little more really matters? Or the eggs cooked more or less really matters? And, you know, it's one of those things where it's like, I don't want to say people like to argue, but it's like, oh, it's like a fun way. it's like sort of a communal bonding experience to say, well, I like it this way. Oh, yes, me too. Or, well, I don't know if that's really the right way. And I think there's something about like a national identity like in form. Spain, you know, is many hundreds of years old, but it's, you know, it had periods of unification and then had, you know, then broke apart and conquest and reunification. And I do think that like when you have dishes that can become national, it's a very regional country is kind of what I'm getting at.
1: It is, but tortilla obviously has already been part of, it's in every...
0: Yeah.
1: As tapas began in the south of Spain and tapas became a way of life, because tapas is a way of life. Tapas is Tapas is a way of life.
0: What do you mean by that?
1: Means is little bars that you'll go for half a drink that don't even have tables, and standing up, you'll be having your sherry or your beer, your glass of wine. Mm-hmm. And some places in some cities, and they give you a little tapa mm-hmm. per drink you order, which is the heart of what it was. Even in the old days, tapas, meaning cover, that was the piece of bread or whatever they gave you, used to cover the glass so the flies and other things will not go in, as some of the theories of how the name came to be. But that's something very southern, very hot weather, culture of sherry, and where with the sherry you will be having a little bite, but you will not just go one place. Spain is a country that loves to socialize. Mm-hmm. Spain is a country that loves to be in the streets and that loves to celebrate the life of the little towns or the big towns. And part of what you do, lunch or dinner, is just going from place to place.
0: Yeah.
1: And socializing through the different bars that you visit.
0: Yeah.
1: And in some streets and some cities that they celebrate this to the limit. So the celebration of tapas as a way of life is not just the food. Obviously, we serve in tapas Spanish food. But beyond that, tapas is a medium to showcase Spanish food.
0: Yeah.
1: Tapas is a way of life.
0: Yeah.
1: And you need to understand it under that context. For me, it was hard, obviously, opening a Spanish restaurant 33 years ago in Washington, D.C., and doing Jaleo, that I was doing tapas, but it's very hard just to try to change the way people live in another country, because even Washington, D.C. will be a very different way of Seattle or downtown L.A. But what I did was, okay, you can have the tapas in the bar, and you're going to have the tapas sitting down, but I'm going to go for the most important next thing in tapas, which is the small portions. That I want you to do small, and I want you to share.
0: Yeah.
1: Because then, like in a tapas bar or in a pincho bar in Basque Country, the great thing about it is the diversity of your meal. In a moment that tasting menus were happening, and you could have menus of 6, 7, 8, 10, 20, 30 dishes like the old days of El Bulli, if you think about it, tapas was to democratize, to ring down to the street, that you could go to a bar or in a sequence of different bars,
0: and have lots of different things you're tasting.
1: You could be having 7, 8, 9, 10, 15 things in a fascinating way. At the end of the day, when we talk about the tasting menu, I say, well, tasting menus, they've been happening in Spain, not only in the high-end fancy restaurants, but naturally they've been happening in the popular bars in every city, because you will have more than 5, 6, 7 dishes go into this kind of tapa place. And I think this is what is fascinating.
0: Yeah.
1: And that's why even in my own restaurants in the Bank Quarter in downtown D.C., for years everybody knows that I always told people, don't even come only to my restaurant. Come to this bar, then go to the other and check 3 places in one night.
0: Yeah, sure.
1: Life is beautiful to celebrate, to be in the street and do tapa dine and dash kind of type of approach. But this, in a way, for me, is where I've been putting the most emphasis. Well, what really is Spain? And I'm discovering that, you know, Spain is many ways to enjoy Spain and Spanish food. But what it is a celebration of life itself. At the heart of this book and at the heart of what the Spanish food is, and tapas is a medium to bring to people, not only in Spain, but to people around the world. And for me, it's been the way I've been able to tell the stories of what the Spanish one tapa at the time.
0: Yeah, I love the food, but to your point, it's not just even how it's eaten. It's just the role food has in not a person's life, but in a community's life, in a social life, you know, in the, like, how you actually live among other people walking around.
8: Jose Andres' latest book is Spain, My Way, and we'll be back with more with him in just a minute. I'm Francis Lam, and this is The Splendid Table from APM, American Public Media.
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8: 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We're spending the hour with Chef Jose Andres. Let's get back to it with him. You talk so much about like the way food connects to life and the way food is really like a part of not just like a person's life, but a social life. And I actually want to get to a dish, that recipe you have in the book that is from the part of Spain where you were born. And you moved away when you were young, but you were born in Asturias, which is in the northwest corner of Spain. And there's a very iconic dish there called fabada asturiana. Do you remember eating that as a child?
1: Yeah.
8: Tell us about this dish.
1: Very much. I don't remember eating it in Asturias because I left when I was five. I remember a couple of other things, but no fabada. But I remember eating it as a young boy in Catalonia, in Barcelona.
8: Okay.
1: Actually, in my first communion, the celebration, I ate it. So fabada is this bean dish. The bean is very common. It's called the Phacelus vulgaris. That will be the Latin name. You find Phacelus vulgaris here in the States. But these beans are very iconic because the weather in Asturias is very rainy. Even in summer, you can have mornings that you will have a lot of fog that comes from the mountains. The mountains, high mountains, snowy tops, and the beach can be very close one from each other. And it's fascinating. You can be high up in the mountain with cows, and you can be on the beach watching fishermen coming up from the water with the spider crabs in less than an hour drive. Mm. But these beans are hard to harvest there, but they became very important for a lot of reasons. Difficult to harvest because the humidity makes very complicated the harvest process of certain vegetable species. But nonetheless, over centuries, these farmers, they came up with the ways to produce them. And these beans in that fertile land, they create these Phacelus vulgaris, these beans that the good ones, they can be some of the biggest beans in size you can imagine, but with a very amazing characteristic that the way they're grown and the way they're picked and the way they are preserved, the skin of the bean is very, very thin. Mm. It's so thin that when you cook them, almost is a skin you don't notice. Mm. So the quality of the bean is very high. The production is not
8: very, so very
1: high.
8: Creamy when you eat it.
1: And then the inside, when you cook them well, The bean is almost like if you had melted butter.
8: Oh, God.
1: Untouched, but looks like a bean, and you put it on the top of your tongue, and only with the very gentle pressure against the top of your palate, that bean separates. This is the dry bean. When the beans will dry in the plant, past September, sometimes almost going into October, the beans are dry, they pick them, they're already dry.
8: Yeah.
1: The new ways, chefs, my Casa Gerardo, one of the best restaurants in Spain, many decades ago, they came with a way of is something I do here in America, that they began picking the beans before the pot began getting dry and began opening, and the beans began getting dry on their own just by leaving them on the plant. They began picking the beans a little bit on the green side when they were still soft, so soft that you could put them in the mouth and eat them raw. That changed everything because it was a way to make that bean even 10 times better. Now they harvest them, you eat them in season, fresh, but now they freeze very well. And the difference is that a bean that becomes much more grainy once it's dry, even good, now is used all pure butter and cooks much quicker. But you have to treat it very delicate because it will fall apart in a, if you put a fork or if you put a spoon to try to move them. The beans are so delicate that they will fall apart. Will make them into mush. So it's a dish that very much with gentle moves is how you do it. So the ingredients are water, beans, blood sausage, chorizo, usually slightly smoked, a piece of lacon, which is one of the parts of the belly of the salty, and the bacon. It's like two different parts of the belly of the pig.
0: Okay, sure.
1: And traditionally, you will do a little bit of oil and a little bit of onion chopped very little, tiny, and then you put it on top. And that's it, my friend. Some people will add some saffron, will be allowed, tiny bit of saffron. And you will boil them for an hour, 2 hours, gentle, never stopping the boiling, But sometimes every 20 minutes, you'll put a touch of water used to scare them, like, don't boil more. And in that perfect moment of boiling, slowly the beans feel comfortable. They begin getting soft. The beans don't get damaged in the outside because that skin is very thin. They don't fall apart. All the beans are whole. And at the end, you let them rest 1 hour. You take the meats. You slice the meats. You serve the beans, which is only water. Beans, the saffron, and the oil and the fat that the meats have put into the broth. And you will slice in a little bit of the blood sausage, a little bit of the bacon, and a little bit of the chorizo, and you will put it right there. And this is eaten as a first course. The simplicity of the dish is very difficult to explain because without a doubt it's one of the great dishes of beans of the world, and it's a dish that cannot have less ingredients. Compared to the cassoulet, which is a fascinating dish and highly complicated to make and highly difficult to find a good one, the simplicity of the dish only tells you that Spain is different that way. And I've been always trying to tell people that sometimes less is more. It's part of what Spain is. We are able to do great dishes with very little. A lot to do with our history, a lot to do with harder times, a lot to do with moments that Spain had to learn how to feed themselves with nothing. But at the same time, it's a way to be honoring the dishes that come, the ingredients that come from the farm. I think this is one of the most unique things of Spanish cooking, that less is more.
0: Yeah. I'm totally transfixed hearing you talk about cooking, the act of cooking, your love of these ingredients, and your love of this very traditional food, the simplicity of this food. It's so interesting because one of the most probably influential moments in your career, right, as a young cook, was when you were working with Ferran Agia, who... crazy to think this, but there may be people today who have not heard of him, which is wild to me. But this is a chef in Spain who did so many things, but one of the things he did was he sort of ushered in this era of highly interpretive, highly creative food. Some people called it molecular gastronomy. Most people who practice it hate that term. Other people call it modernist cooking. But really, I think what it was it was an era of like almost unbridled creativity in the kitchen, and where chefs were using technology that before that was never using the kitchen to cook food, and they were really manipulating the food in such a way where, like, the food looks like it comes from outer space in some cases. So that was the chef that you worked with, who was one of the most influential people in your life and one of the most influential people in, like, culinary history. And yet you come back to this love of purity and simplicity and tradition. Talk about, like, how your brain has worked that way.
1: Yeah. Obviously, my time with Ferran Adrià was like a big bang for me, but also was a big bang for food.
0: Yeah.
1: We can say there was a before and after Ferran Adrià. Mm. And whatever criticism at times will happen about all this modern cooking, just give me good food, this is not real food, comes from sometimes people that never experience it or ill-informed.
0: Sure.
1: More ways than one.
0: Yeah.
1: Because what Ferran, the best meals in my life has really happened in El Bulli.
0: Mm-hmm. His restaurant.
1: Obviously, yeah. Not like I had others amazing meals, but what Ferran did was just push the boundaries of anything we understood about food. In the most simple but powerful way. You know, technology we need to remember that has been using in cooking forever. Meaning, yeah. The day somebody came out with a knife to chop.
0: Yeah, that was a technology.
1: That was technology. Yeah. Somebody came with ways to preserve food using salt. That was technology.
0: Sure.
1: The people that use find out how to make beer, even they didn't know why beer was happening.
0: Yeah.
1: That's science and that's physics, but technology has always been there.
0: Yeah, sure.
1: Always. What Ferran did was, of sure, he embraced the technologies. Any machine was out there, my God, he gave a new purpose to the corn candy machine, an American invention. So many other machines that we are underusing even are there. One of the very big things Ferran did was the very simple ISI bottle to make whipped cream with nitro oxide.
0: Yeah.
1: The challenge was, oh my God, we have this very simple technology and we can make whipped cream. Whipped cream has fat. And they began, okay, yeah, we can make mousses of anything. Okay. But they realized that they could take the fat out and put things that had the same function as the fat, which was to make this kind of networks that will keep air inside this kind of liquid. And all of a sudden, we could do this with gelatins and other things. And all of a sudden, you can make a mousse of strawberries using 100% strawberries. And that mousse, if you do it well, is even better because a strawberry mousse of 100% strawberry will always be better than a strawberry mousse than a 60%. Why? Because if you want to eat the strawberries, what better thing than the mousse that is 100% strawberry? That's what Ferran did. Yeah. But what everybody misses, that is a book that is out of print, and I forgot even the name, but was a little book that was about techniques of El Bulli. Mm. And everybody will think, I'm going to be finding the techniques that are strange. What Ferran did to me and did to everybody is that I've never seen a chef that enjoys eating more than Ferran. Mm. And Ferran enjoy going to the popular and traditional restaurants more than anybody I know. Mm. And to see Ferran eating a shrimp, a gamba roja, a head-on shrimp, and the way he will direct sometimes the cook, cook it less, because less is more. But where all the substance and the best flavor in the shrimp is in that head, that if you don't overcook it, it's still semi-liquid.
0: Yeah.
1: And you bring it to your mouth and you suck it. And in the brain of Ferran, things are going on. In your brain and mine, oh, this is a good head. Ferran was deeper. He always learned from traditional books until one day he put all the books away. He will always tell me and tell all of us, we need to learn tradition, honor tradition, so we know how we can move into the future. So we will get the traditional American sauce, usually made at the same time you make with a lobster.
0: Yeah.
1: And it's one of the great dishes. Some people say it used to be called lobster armoricane and then became lobster all'americaine. But this is a sauce that has a very nice, beautiful flavor of the head. Of the flavor of the lobster and one of the most iconic dishes. Ferran began saying, how we can make the most pure American? The traditional American has a lot of ingredients. Some of them call for mirepoix, you put carrots and you put...
0: Yeah.
1: And boom, it's and then French, you strain, and it's tomato. Yeah. But Ferran says, I want purity. And the purity he realized was, if I get the heads of this ram and I squeeze it like it was an orange and I take all the juices and the brains, right there I have the best sauce in the history of mankind, which is just simply the head of this ram. Ferran began doing these kind of innovations that they were not about the technique or they were not about the physics, but was about the pure understanding of mm-hmm. the product itself.
15: Yeah.
1: He began getting a clam and an oyster and barely putting it in hot water for 2 minutes. Enough for the clam to open, but still the clam was raw. And just taking it out and taking the juices and making it's like gelatin that barely you even know is a gelatin and covering the juices. The clam with the juices is slightly gelatinized of its own clam, mm-hmm. making sure that the clam will have all around itself all the water of the clam yeah. that will allow it. Ferran did that. Ferran began doing these things of coming up with new ingredients, like the tomato seeds. The best part of the tomato, every single cookbook tells you discard the seeds.
15: Yeah, yeah, yeah.
1: Ferran made the seeds the best dish and a new ingredient in a way. Those iconic dishes with the tomato seeds that you put them in the mouth and it's all the water of the tomato and all the flavor. That's Ferran 101. So for me, when I'm describing you about these traditional dishes and its simplicity, Ferran actually was the one that saw that the true value in Spanish cooking was that we were able to achieve simplicity, creating amazing dishes basing the cooking in its simplicity. The high-end cooking that Ferran did was yeah. not so much based on the astonishing ways he came up with things, but because he was able to simplify what really was good about the ingredients. Ferran was never about difficult techniques or science. That was important to understand because with that understanding, you can do more. But the true mm-hmm. genius of Ferran was to understand what is the true flavor in every one of the ingredients. Yeah. That's what separated Ferran apart from anybody else. He elevated the true flavor of every single ingredient. Ferran was always about flavor and giving power to the ingredients. He could make an amazing dish only using water. I don't know a lot of people in the world that can do an amazing dish only with water on the plate. Ferran was that type of chef.
15: Yeah.
1: Is that type of chef.
0: I mean, bringing this back to the beginning when I asked you, like, what is the key of Spanish food? Like, what do you want people to experience when you talk about Spanish food? It's, you know, you talked about the living of it, right? The sort of being in the place of it. But part of that, when you're talking about the flavor, it's like, oh, the being in the place of it, it's because that informs the flavor. And at the end of the day, it's really about the ingredient, that very primal moment of taking this thing that exists because hands have touched it. And we're not like, you know, naive, like farmers grew it. People tended to it. In the case of ham, craftspeople cured it and, you know, all that stuff. But it's still a singular item that you now have like a connection with as a person who's about to eat it. And
1: think about gazpacho. Gazpacho is not soup. Gazpacho is a liquid salad. It's just brilliant. But this is something that didn't come from the high-end restaurants. It mm-hmm. came from the people.
15: Yeah.
1: It came from the people working long hours under the hot sun of the south of Spain and having to come up with something that was refreshing
15: yeah.
1: and will alleviate the heat they were going through at the same time, feeding their bodies. It's just astonishing. This is a dish that came from the people to the people. Gazpacho is fascinating. It's one of the most amazing, beautiful, simple creations that you will say a high-end chef with a lot of creativity came up with. No, the people came up with it. This mix of what has happened in Spain in the last century, going from the Ferran Adrià's to the cooking coming from the most humble peoples and situations, that's what makes Spanish cooking very, very special and very unique.
15: Yeah.
1: Because they don't fight each other.
15: Yeah.
1: They live with each other.
15: They connect.
1: It's not about traditional cooking and modern cooking. It's about good cooking. It's only two types of cooking in the world. Juan Mari Arzak said, one of our most iconic chefs in the history of Spain. He said, there's only two types of cooking, the good cooking and the bad cooking. Me, I want to be on the good cooking.
0: Well, this was so much fun to talk with you. Thank you so much for coming, Jose.
1: Thank you. It's always amazing to be around you and learn from you and listening to your voice. Let's keep moving this beautiful football of ours forward. You do a heck of an amazing job on that front. Thank you.
0: Thank you.
8: Jose Andres' latest book is Spain My Way. He left us with a recipe for a true classic of the tapas bar. Shrimp sizzled in garlic olive oil, one of my absolute favorites. Gambas al ajillo. 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The Splendid Table was created by Sally Swift and Lynn Rosetta Casper and was made this week by technical producer Jennifer Lukey, producers Erica Romero and Maria Wortel, and managing producer Sally Swift. 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Thank you for listening. I'm Francis Lamb, and this is APM, American Public Media.
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24: Live from NPR News in Washington, I'm Nora Rahm. Secretary of State Marco Rubio arrived in New Delhi, India today, where he met with Prime Minister Narendra Modi. His mission is to shore up relations between the two countries, strained by U.S. tariffs on India.
25: We've expanded commercial ties now with more than $20 billion in investments. $20 billion in investments from Indian companies in the United States. We've deepened a security partnership through military exercises in the Indo-Pacific. And of course, as part of that, we recognize that an orderly and a secure consular system is vital to solidifying this important relationship.
24: The relationship has also been affected by the U.S. growing closer to India's rival Pakistan, which has been attempting to negotiate an end to the war in Iran. Rubio said today that some progress has been made. France has banned Israel's Minister of National Security from its territory in the latest reaction to the alleged Israeli mistreatment of pro-Palestinian activists who tried to deliver humanitarian aid to Gaza. France says his actions were intolerable NPR's Jane Arraf has details.
3: The minister, Itamar Ben-Gavir, posted a video of himself taunting activists on the Gaza-bound flotilla seized by Israel in international waters. The flotilla organizers later said that 40 of those on board, some of them European, had suffered broken ribs from being beaten by Israeli soldiers. It also recorded 12 reports of sexual violence, including anal rape and forced penetration with a handgun. NPR could not independently verify the reports. Israel called the sexual abuse allegations outright lies. The flotilla was trying to deliver humanitarian aid and highlight the plight of Gazans who are still being killed in Israeli strikes. Jane Arraf, NPR News, Beirut.
24: The Trump administration has tightened rules to apply for a green card. Temporary visa holders must now return to their home countries and apply from there. NPR's Jasmine Gars reports.
4: In the past, visa holders have been able to file for an adjustment of status in the U.S. and in many cases stay while it was pending. The memo reiterates that visa holders looking to get a green card, which is a permanent residency, must apply from their home countries. People like international students or skilled workers with H-1B visas. In the memo, United States Citizenship and Immigration Services, or USCIS, said the pathway to permanent residency has been abused for decades, and that people who are denied or in waiting sometimes stay illegally. Immigration advocates say it would place people fleeing dangerous circumstances in vulnerable positions in which they'd have to return to that danger. Jasmine Garst, NPR News, New York.
24: This is NPR News in Washington. Some 40,000 people in Orange County, California are under evacuation orders because of a hazardous leak in an aerospace plastics facility. No injuries have been reported. The travel site Kayak says domestic airfares are nearly 30% higher than they were a year ago. Gas prices are up 40%. NPR Stephen Bisaha reports millions of Americans are still expected to travel this weekend.
5: Despite the prices, AAA expects 45 million Americans to travel this weekend, mostly by car. Those who are flying to L.A. paid some of the biggest price increases compared to last year, about $140 more for a flight. International trips are even more expensive. They're up about $200 on average. Drivers who want to save money can follow a few tips. Slow down, that's more fuel efficient. And make sure your tires are inflated, that also helps. And if you really want to save this travel season, consider moving your next road trip south. Louisiana, Georgia, and Mississippi have some of the cheapest gas prices in the country, only beaten by Indiana. Stephen Bisaha, NPR News.
24: Today is World Turtle Day. People are urged to learn about, protect, and advocate for turtles and tortoises. Organizers say the creatures have been around for 220 million years, but the next 50 may be uncertain, as scientists estimate that 61% of species are threatened or already extinct due to smuggling and climate change. Susan Tellum, the co-founder of American Tortoise Rescue, says turtles survived the dinosaurs. It would be a tragedy if they couldn't survive us. I'm Nora Rahm, NPR News in Washington.
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17: This is Hidden Brain from NPR. I'm Shankar Vedantam. In May 2007, an artist living in Chicago moved into a new place. It was a small room with white walls. The interior design was minimalist. There was a bed, a desk, a computer, a lamp, and a paintball gun. Affixed to the gun was a webcam. It live-streamed the room to the internet. Anyone could look in, and anyone could take control of the gun, aim, and fire. At all hours of the day and night, the paintball gun would spring to life and begin shooting yellow pellets into the room. Some hit the walls or the furniture. Some hit the artist.
2: I was shot at 70,000 times, and I received 80 million hits on the internet from 128 countries.
17: Wafa Bilal spent one whole month in the room, targeted tens of thousands of times by random strangers around the world. Why would he

0: conviction that was running through his mind. 3 years after his brother's death, he got an idea.
1: In January of 2007, I was watching TV, and I was watching an interview with an American soldier.
0: Sitting in the United States, the soldier directed drones to fire missiles thousands of miles away in the Iraqi desert.
1: I was shocked how the soldier completely disconnected physically and emotionally from what happened on the ground in Iraq.
0: At the time, Wafa was living in Chicago. He came up with a proposal and presented it to a gallery.
1: And I said, I want to lock myself in the gallery space for 30 days, and I'm going to build a robot connected to the internet. And the robot shoots a paintball, and viewers online could direct that gun and shoot at me. And there you go. That's another shot. Let's see. This one says from Milwaukee.
0: The idea was to turn ordinary people into drone operators who could target someone far away. Except, in this case, people would not be following orders. They would have a choice about whether to shoot. And you could see the human being on the other end. Wafa suffering would be visible.
1: When you are in this little room, you see the sheer destruction, but if you are online, it becomes like a video game. And that's another thing that's I wanted to connect with people, that there is real consequences to these actions. It's day 16. My body is just getting weak by the day. I thought I felt better.
0: As the days went by, Wafa started to feel crushed by the experience.
1: It's late night. Feel extremely tired. But I'm afraid to go to bed.
0: In some ways, Wafa was attempting to do what civil disobedience movements around the world have done. He was deliberately putting himself in harm's way in order to draw attention to a problem and affect change.
1: I have United States, I have Denmark, I have Ireland, I have the UK, I have France again, Canada. So it's not one place. It is almost global shooting. And I don't know.
2: Somebody said, imagine an entire nation living like this.

Why did strangers who knew nothing about Wafa take it upon themselves to hurt him? Do technology and modern life and the anonymity they offer make us less caring as human beings? On today's show, building empathy in a connected and confrontational world.

0: Jamil Zaki is a psychologist at Stanford University. He's the author of the book, The War for Kindness: Building Empathy in a Fractured World. Jamil, welcome to Hidden Brain.
1: Thanks for having me.
0: You have a very powerful story about how you came to be interested in the subject of empathy. Tell me about your parents, where they're from, how they met, what they went through, and what you learned from the experience.
1: So it turns out that in the early 1970s, Washington State University in Pullman had a program where they granted full scholarships for graduate studies to students from the world's poorest nations. My mother received the scholarship from Peru, and my father did not receive a scholarship, but nonetheless came to Washington State from Pakistan. So they traveled from Lima and Lahore, these two massive cities, to the sleepy town of Pullman, where they fell in love. When I think about my parents, I think the biggest thing that they had in

0: common was their sense of foreignness in the U.S. They sort of took comfort in each other in a place that neither of them understood. But as they grew more comfortable with the U.S. and more acclimated to it, they grew less comfortable with each other. And they divorced. They started splitting up when I was 8, but didn't finish until I was 12. And theirs was a long and acrimonious split. And I am their only child. And so a lot of my childhood was spent kind of bouncing around between their houses. And it really felt like I was bouncing between parallel universes, because their priorities and values and fears are really as far apart as their hometowns. So I would often feel confused, you know, as a small child. I would try to, when I was with my mom, figure out the rules that governed her heart and mind and make them true for myself. But then when I would go to my dad's house, those same rules would stop working. And it was just very confusing. And it felt, I think, to all three of us, like I would really have to choose one of my parents and give up on really knowing the other. But I knew that I had to try for all of our sake. So I did, and I kind of kept working at it and eventually got better and learned to tune myself to my parents' different frequencies. And that kind of saved me as a kid. I think empathy saved me. Not because it was easy. It was work. I always think of my parents' divorce as an empathy gym for me that forced me to work out my ability to care about and understand other people.
1: And you, as you said, described this as an empathy gym. Were there times when you failed to show them empathy? I mean, I must imagine that as a small child, it must have been very difficult in many ways to comprehend what was happening and why these two adults were fighting over you and each was demanding that you see things from their point of view.
0: Oh, absolutely. I mean, one of the big realizations for me as a kid was realizing that both of them were in pain. I think as a child, it's very easy to focus on your own perspective and what you're going through and to blame others, especially adults. I think when I realized that my parents were both struggling, just like I was, it actually made me feel kinship towards them and made it easier to understand that I could connect with both of them. In fact, because what we were going through wasn't that different.
1: Talk a little bit about the benefits of empathy. There's been a lot of work that looks at what happens when people receive empathy from their partners, for example, or from their doctors.
0: Oh, yeah. I mean, in many cases, empathy benefits all parties involved. So, for instance, patients of empathic doctors are more satisfied with their care, but are also more likely to follow doctors' recommendations, which is important for things like preventative care. And spouses of empathic partners are happier in their marriages. But one thing that I think people don't realize as much is that people who experience empathy for others also benefit. It's not just receiving it, but giving it helps us too. Feeling empathy for others reduces our stress, and adolescents who are able to pick out other people's emotions accurately are better adjusted during middle school.
1: Now, parents everywhere recognize the value of empathy. We have courses and classes that try and teach children empathy. I came by this clip on Sesame Street featuring the actor Mark Ruffalo and the character Murray. Take a listen to the clip.
2: Murray.
3: What?
2: Did I tell you about that time when I lost my favorite teddy bear?
3: Oh, no.
2: It was...
3: Oh, this is very sad. Did you love that teddy bear?
2: I loved that teddy bear.
3: Oh, I can imagine exactly how you feel. It's really sad feeling. It makes me want to cry like this.
2: It was sad. It was so sad. But you know what?
3: What?
2: You know what empathy is.
3: I do?
2: That was empathy.
3: What?
2: You could understand how I was feeling, exactly how I was feeling, and understood it. That's empathy.
3: I get it now.
1: Jamil, you've used a similar kind of scenario to explain empathy. Someone's talking with a friend, the friend gets a phone call. Walk me through the rest of that scenario and the three components that you've identified that make up empathy.
0: Yeah, so again, imagine that you're sitting with the friend having lunch and they receive a phone call, and whatever the person on the other side of the line says makes them visibly upset. You don't know what's wrong, but your friend starts to cry and it's obvious that something is wrong. Well, as you see this, a bunch of things might happen inside you. First, you might become upset yourself, sort of vicariously catching their feeling. That's what psychologists often call emotional empathy. You might also try to figure out what's wrong, what they're feeling and why. That's what we call cognitive empathy. And if you're a good friend, at least, you probably will feel concern for what they're going through and a desire for their well-being to improve. That's what psychologists call empathic concern or compassion. And even though these pieces of empathy sometimes go together, they also split apart in interesting ways. So, for instance, different brain systems support emotional and cognitive empathy and empathic concern. And different groups of people struggle with different flavors of empathy.
1: That's fascinating. It's almost like these are different muscle groups, and you need all the muscle groups to be functioning to, in some ways, actualize your full capacity for empathy.
0: I love that analogy. Yeah, that's a perfect way of putting it.
1: At the same time that parents and books and motivational speakers and faith traditions cite the value of empathy, many of us are living in ways that isolate us from the people around us. Among people 18 to 34, for example, 10 times as many people live alone today as did in 1950. I asked Jamil whether there's a link between going solo and the amount of empathy we feel for others.
0: It's hard to say, you know, and I do want to be clear that in looking at any demographic trends over time and trying to link them to empathy decline, we're necessarily speculating, right? There's no way to run an experiment where you have history occur multiple times and fiddle with different pieces of it to see what causes a decline in empathy. Mm-hmm. But certainly, you know, you can point to big shifts in the way that people live. And one of them is that we're becoming more urban and more solitary. And when we interact with people, it's often in more transactional ways, right? Sort of some of the regular rituals that used to bring us into contact with other people often are giving way to more solitary pursuits. So there's some evidence, for instance, that anonymous interactions do not favor empathy. So I don't know, there's not data specifically on solitary living, but to the extent that living in, you know, a giant city but by yourself where most of the people who you see are total strangers, there's some evidence that suggests that perhaps that might have an effect on our empathy.
1: And of course, one of the other places where anonymity rules is the internet. And when you look at some of the changes that have unfolded and the timetable of those changes, they do coincide, at least correlationally, with the rise of internet technologies. And I'm wondering, is there reason to imagine that there's a connection between these two things, that the connections we have with one another online and on Twitter or social media, where we often don't know whom we're communicating with or who's listening or who's not listening, could this in some ways be behind this decline in empathy?
0: It certainly is possible. I think that the internet and social media, I don't think of them as inherently antisocial. In a way, you can think of the internet as humanity's greatest empathic opportunity ever, right? We have the chance to connect with people around the world at any time on their own terms and respond with compassion. I mean, I think if you go back and read Wired, you know, 10 or 15 years ago, people were waxing poetic about the way that the internet could bring us all together into a global community. I think in some obvious ways that hasn't always occurred. And I think that has to do in part with some of the ways that we tend to use the internet that might not be empathy positive. So, for instance, oftentimes online, we don't have a chance to see each other's faces and voices in sort of real-time interactions, the kind of richness that we have when we hang out offline. Instead, we see avatars and strings of text, and those might not be great triggers for empathy. There's a great study by Juliana Schroeder and her colleagues where they had people describe their political opinions sort of in an audio recording. They then had a separate group of people listen to those audio recordings or read a transcript of them. And what they found was that people were more likely to dehumanize the person whose opinion was they were reading about if they were only reading it. Whereas if they were hearing the person's voice, they were less likely to dehumanize that individual. Right? So it's almost as though we're leaving behind, when we go online, some of the cues that allow us to detect each other's real humanity.
1: And there's a deep irony there, isn't there, Jamil? I mean, when we live in these big cities, we're living cheek by jowl with lots of other people, but in some ways we're not connecting with them. And the same goes with the internet. We have the capacity to connect with large numbers of other people, but we're connecting in often the superficial way instead of this deeper way.
0: It is ironic, isn't it? I mean, we in cities, for instance, we see more people than we ever did in human history, but we know fewer of them. And it almost is as though our interactions sort of favor a dehumanized perspective on each other. I mean, I know when I'm sort of stuck in traffic or trying to make my way down a crowded block in Manhattan, people become not people, but obstacles for me on my way. And I think that that's sort of the way that it can often feel in modern contexts.
1: When we come back, more on the signs of empathy and why being empathetic can sometimes be bad for you. You're listening to Hidden Brain. I'm Shankar Vedantam. This is NPR.
4: There's a campaign to make a rare dragonfly the state's official insect. 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
1: This is Hidden Brain. I'm Shankar Vedantam. Jamil Zaki is the author of The War for Kindness, Building Empathy in a Fractured World. He conducts research on empathy at Stanford University. Jamil, people who have been through terrible suffering can respond in different ways. Some people turn inward to avoid future pain, while others turn outward. They show empathy for the suffering of other people. I feel like I've seen research studies that show both these things. Can you talk about these studies and why people might go in one direction or another after they experience trauma?
0: Yeah, you know, I think that we often think of trauma, you know, sort of things like being through a war or being assaulted or suffering a terrible injury, as things that, again, as you put it nicely, sort of draw us into each other, or even that trauma might perpetuate itself. We often hear about cycles of violence or the idea that hurt people hurt people. And that's certainly true in some cases, but there's a lot of research that's actually much more hopeful on what psychologists call altruism born of suffering. This is the idea that sometimes when we've gone through great pain, that actually sort of opens us up to caring more about other people and their suffering. So there are all sorts of examples of that as well. So for instance, people who have suffered from addiction often change their lives and become addiction counselors. People who have been assaulted often change their lives and become assault counselors, sort of because they resonate with the frequency of other people suffering more acutely. Psychologists don't really know that much about sort of what causes people when they experience suffering to go in one direction or another. But one important factor that they have identified is the support that we receive from other people. So if after a trauma, an individual is able to find a community of others who support them, well, then they're more likely to recover from their own trauma, and they might also be more likely to turn around and provide that support to others.
1: I'm thinking about research that Michael Wohl and Nyla Branscombe and others have done, looking at how when you remind people of past traumas, you remind Americans, for example, of the 9/11 attacks, Americans become more willing to endorse or tolerate harsh interrogation techniques in the fight against terrorism. And in some ways, at one level, this seems very intuitive, that you feel like you've been through something bad, and I remind you of the bad thing you've been through. And there's a part of you that says, I don't want that bad thing to happen again, and that increases my willingness to permit actions or behaviors that might I might otherwise say, hang on a second, this is going to cause harm to other people.
0: Yeah, absolutely. And I mean, I think that, it cuts both ways, right? I mean, I think reminding people of collective trauma, for instance, can make them more weary of outsiders and sort of more, as you say, willing to even endorse violence or aggression towards outsiders. But thinking of a common threat is also one way to bring people within a group closer together. I remember after 9/11, the way that Americans really felt like we were all one because we were facing this really deep trauma together. And likewise, there's all sorts of evidence that when people feel that they have a common threat that they're facing, they band together.
1: So it's really interesting. What you're really pointing out is that empathy in some ways has this double-edged sword quality to it, which is on the one hand, it's prompting us to be outward looking, but it's also driven in some ways by factors about who's in our in-group and who's not in our in-group. The psychologist Paul Bloom, who wrote the book Against Empathy, The Case for Rational Compassion, he argues that empathy tends to be parochial and it tends to be biased. And that's why when we ask people to be empathic, we're really inviting them to be prejudiced. Is that true?
0: I think that Paul is right in certain ways. Absolutely, empathy sort of begins parochially. Our instinctive empathy might be more driven towards people in our tribe than outside of it. I often think of oxytocin, you know, this chemical that sort of causes us to bond to other people, right? We often think of oxytocin as the love drug or the cuddle hormone. But it turns out that if you give people oxytocin intranasally, for instance, they become more caring about people in their group, but less caring about people outside their group. In essence, sort of turning up people's empathy in that case means turning up their parochialism. I think a big place where Paul and I differ is on what we do with this information. So Paul, I think, believes that, okay, empathy tends to be parochial and biased towards insiders versus outsiders, so we should give up on it altogether. I think differently. I think that that's a problem with how empathy tends to operate. But I try to focus us on the fact that we can control how we empathize and make choices about the way that we deploy our caring. And if we recognize that, hey, I'm empathizing in a parochial way, in a tribal way, we can try to make a different choice and broaden our empathy even towards people who are different from ourselves.
1: You've done some very interesting work with police officers where you brought to bear this insight that you just talked about. Tell me about that work and tell me about how sometimes the right recommendation might actually be to tell people behave a little less empathetically.
0: Yeah, so for the book, I profiled Washington State's Criminal Justice Training Center. Although these officers were very empathic towards citizens, they were even more empathic towards fellow police officers, and that included fellow police officers who had engaged in potential police misconduct, right? So while I was there, there was a case of police officers who had shot an unarmed man named Antonio Zambrano Montes. And during my visit to CJTC, the officers involved in that shooting, they're not indicted at all. So that seemed like a travesty of justice to many people in Washington State, but the people at CJTC were adamant that these were good guys who had just made a mistake. That level of empathy for people in their own group, I feel, and this is just my perspective, might have interfered with their ability to understand how The rest of the world saw what had happened. And in fact, this is consistent with research by my friend Emile Bruneau. He's studied sort of parochial empathy in a lot of different intergroup contexts. And what he finds is that sometimes if you want to predict when someone will be willing to be aggressive towards outsiders or unwilling to compromise with someone on the other side of a conflict, it's not enough to measure whether they empathize with the people on the outside. You have to also measure how empathic they are to their own group. And it turns out that people who are extraordinarily empathic towards people in their group, even if they're also empathic towards outsiders, are unwilling to compromise, unwilling to do anything that could threaten their own tribe. So what this suggests is that sometimes if we want to open ourselves up to other cultures, to people on the other side of a political or racial divide, maybe what we should start out doing is not just trying to get to know them and empathize more with them, but to recognize if we're empathizing so much with our group that we'll be unable to be flexible emotionally.
1: I want to talk about another paradox of empathy. You say that about 50% of oncologists report feeling intense heartbreak when they communicate bad news to patients. So even as empathy is this very powerful driver of positive outcomes in medical settings, for example, it also seems to come at some personal cost.
0: Yeah, in fact, even having medical students simulate delivering bad news makes them anxious, makes their palms start to sweat and their hearts start to race. Empathy is hugely beneficial, including in medical contexts, for the people who receive it. But it can be an occupational hazard for the people who give it.
1: I understand that a friend of yours is a psychotherapist, and she avoids scheduling depressed patients at the end of the day for, in some ways, the same reason?
0: Yeah, because she feels as though their negative mood will seep into her and sort of leave her unable to interact well with her family. And I think this is part of the double-edged sword of empathy for people in caring professions. On the one hand, many of these people are driven to their work by a preternatural care for others. But on the other hand, that same care can cause them to lose themselves, especially if they're in really intense medical settings where they're surrounded by, sort of chronically surrounded by, other people's deep suffering. And as a result, oftentimes I think people in caring professions feel like they're stuck in a double bind between caring for other people adequately but potentially grinding themselves down or turning themselves off. This is something that is called in the medical profession defensive dehumanization. The idea that physicians and other healthcare professionals feel like they sometimes have to turn off their empathy and stop seeing their patients as people just so they can go on being people.
1: You cite this interesting study that Mark Pencer conducted in the 1970s, which is another example of this kind of defensive behavior where people avoid situations where they might be called upon to demonstrate empathy. What was the study and what did he find?
0: Yeah, this was a fascinating study where Pencer placed a table sort of asking for charitable donations. And the table had, you know, a request for donations to charity. Sometimes the table had no one manning it, and sometimes the table had a person there who was in a wheelchair. And what he found is that when he put those empathic triggers on the table, people actually walked further away. They sort of went out of their way to avoid the table more. It was almost as though they were trying to keep physical distance between them and something that would make them feel empathy, either because it would feel bad or because it would force them to do something like donate that maybe they didn't really want to do. I think a lot of us have this experience when we see, for instance, a homeless individual on the sidewalk ahead of us. I've heard of people who cross the street to avoid that encounter, maybe because they don't want to sort of see that person suffering close up because it will make them feel sad or guilty or both.
1: There's some irony there, isn't there? Which is that the person who is likely to actually be more empathic is also the person who's likely to cross the street because they recognize that the empathy that they have inside them is going to make them feel bad.
0: Absolutely. Yeah, I've talked with lots of people who identify as empaths and basically say that they're crippled by their overabundance of care for other people, and that sometimes they avoid sort of busy cities overall just because they don't want to be inundated with other people's pain.
1: So in other words, empathy not only can produce pain can not only produce disengagement, but we can actually almost dehumanize other people because we're so, in some ways, reluctant to accept the pain that comes with actually empathizing with them.
0: Yeah, absolutely. Especially if you or a group that you belong to is responsible for that pain. Because then empathy can twist into a sense of guilt or even self-loathing. And there's a dramatic example of this that was studied about 10 years ago with death workers in the American South. These are executioners. And what they found is that people who worked on death rows were likely to dehumanize inmates and say that they had given up the right to be treated like people. And this was especially true if they were the ones physically involved in delivering lethal injections and the like. So again, in lots of ways, empathy can hurt us, right? It can be unpleasant or cause us to view ourselves in ways that we don't like. And that in turn can cause us to avoid it.
1: When we come back, how to manage this tricky balance and how we can train ourselves with deliberate practice to be more empathetic. 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I'm Shankar Vedantam. 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

0: Americans perceive a growing influence of religion in government and one person's faith in particular.
1: In the end, we do not answer to bureaucrats in Washington. We answer to God in heaven. We do. We answer to God in heaven.
0: What is the relationship between church and state? 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
6: This is Hidden Brain. I'm Shankar Vedantam. During his month-long performance art piece, tens of thousands of paintballs were fired at Wafa Bilal in his studio. The white walls of his gallery turned fluorescent yellow.
7: Yeah, so you could just keep repeating, getting hit.
6: On day 11, a shooter from Estonia began bombarding his lamp until it fell apart.
8: It was sad for me because the lamp represented just the only thing that stayed alive beside me in the space, especially at night. And it was very sad.
6: Viewers online could see Wafa's sadness. Later that day, one of those viewers came to visit him in person.
8: The lamp was totally broken, and I have a person here walked in with a brand new lamp.
9: Hi, my name is Matt. I was watching the camera this morning. I saw the lamp went out, so I had some time. I thought I'd run to Target. Got a new lamp and some light bulbs, so I know sometimes you need all the help you can get, even in a situation like this. So thought I'd bring that by and just help you out a little bit.
6: Jamil, talk about this moment. Perfect strangers are attacking Wafa, and then a perfect stranger shows up to help him. What do you think causes someone to take the step of saying, this problem is my problem, this suffering is my suffering?
10: Well, it's a beautiful story, and you know there's so many like it, and I think it really Wafa's story shows you the two sides of how empathy can work in our modern context, right? On the one hand, you've got people who are anonymous, sort of feeling as though, you know, they've had the brake lines cut from their social lives and they can do whatever they want without having to worry about the consequences. So they're acting aggressively towards a total stranger. On the other hand, you have someone who taps into that stranger's story, who's paying attention to Wafa. He's watching the video of him and realizing what he's going through, sort of able to tap into the story of this stranger. And that, instead of destroying his empathy, builds it, stretches it towards this person and drives him, inspires him to help him.
8: I forgot to mention something is really important. Matt is a Marine.
6: Matt wasn't the only visitor.
11: Hi, I'm Laura. I live here in Chicago, so I came down to the gallery and I made some of my famous muffins. That's actually my sister's recipe.
12: I noticed the other night when you went to sleep, they had one black sock on and one white sock. So I brought you some socks.
6: There were lots of people online who helped Wafa too. Sometimes they took control of the paintball gun by repeatedly pressing down a key and pointing the gun away from Wafa. He called them his virtual human shields.
8: Something is really amazing happening right now. I have about 36 or so people pressing the button down on the left, preventing people from panning into my direction.
6: Here is Wafa on day 31 after stepping outside the gallery building for the first time in a month.
8: And the whole idea is reinforce my belief in humanity and human kindness. So thank you very much for keeping the hope alive. And please keep the conversation going.
6: It may seem surprising that Wafa's month in the paintball gallery left him feeling optimistic about humanity. But he's not alone in that optimism. Jamil Zaki also thinks there are ways we might use technology to form connections with people whom we previously did not see as being like ourselves. He's done work looking at how virtual reality might help people identify with others whose lives are very different from their own.
10: What we wanted to do is use technology to bring people not just to sort of observe the experiences of a homeless individual, but observe them from the inside. So we had a simulation where people went through a series of scenes. These are sort of virtual reality scenes of what it might be like to become homeless. So in one scene, they've been evicted from their apartment and they're trying to figure out what they can sell to make ends meet and stay in their apartment just one more month. In the second scene, they've failed to stay in their apartment and are now sort of sleeping in their car, which is then impounded. And then in a third scene, they're on a local bus line, which, in fact, in the Bay Area, there is a bus line that homeless individuals often take to for shelter during the night. So again, this showed people in an interactive, immersive way the process that an individual might go through when they become homeless. What we found was that this short simulation powerfully affected people's empathy for the homeless. Even a month later, people who had gone through that simulation as opposed to a control condition were less likely to dehumanize homeless individuals, and they were more supportive of policies that would produce affordable housing for people in the Bay Area, which is a very sort of hot-button issue around here. So again, this suggests that by putting ourselves into the story of people who on the surface appear different from us, we can recognize, as you put it nicely, our common humanity with them, and that can trigger empathy in a really natural way.
6: There are also some less high-tech ways to get people to walk in the shoes of other people. And one of the things you mentioned in the book is the idea of the theater. How does being an actor in some ways prompt you to develop the muscle of empathy?
10: Yeah, I mean, if you think about what acting is, that you really immerse yourself so deeply in the character that you stop being yourself and start being them for a little while. I mean, I'd say it's more than walking a mile in their shoes. You're almost walking a mile in their skin. And as a result, there's some evidence, at least, that acting in fact bolsters people's empathy. So in a great set of studies, Talia Goldstein looked at adolescents who were in performing arts high schools and compared them, at the beginning and end of the year to students who were being trained in visual arts. And what she found is that sort of acting, training in acting, improved kids' empathy more than training in a different type of art, which is not to say that training in the visual arts doesn't have advantages. I'm sure it does. But sort of embodying another person in the way that actors do almost is like, I would say, a performance-enhancing drug for empathy, if you will.
6: And in some ways, does the same go for narrative fiction? I mean, I feel like when I'm reading a great novel, you know, I, as you said a second ago, become transported. I become, you know, a woman who's living in the 19th century. And in some ways, deeply written, beautifully written narrative fiction has this ability to pull us deep into the lives of other people.
10: Absolutely. Yeah, I mean, this is why I love fiction as well, because it really allows us to effortlessly voyage into the lives of other people and not just see them again from the outside, but see them from the inside. There's a fair amount of evidence now that sort of the more fiction that people read, the more empathic that they become. So there's a number of correlational studies that show, for instance, that children who read lots of storybooks versus those who read less fiction become more more empathic, and that holds for adults also. Unfortunately for me, reading nonfiction like scientific articles, not that helpful.
6: The Journal of Personality and Social Psychology doesn't do it?
10: It's not really the empathy gym that some of us are looking for. But there's also some experimental evidence now coming out that even small doses of fiction produce small but reliable improvements in people's empathy. And I think this is especially important because fiction is one of the most powerful ways to connect with people who are different from us, who maybe we might not have a chance to meet otherwise, right? So, for instance, you can, maybe it would be hard to meet someone who is, I don't know, a Bolivian miner, but you could probably go to a bookstore and find a novel about their experiences. And likewise, there's some evidence, for instance, that when people read novelistic, vivid accounts of the experiences of Arab Americans or people of different gender identities than themselves, they form greater empathy for those other groups.
6: We've talked in different ways about how redefining who's in the in-group can reshape our capacity for empathy. You mentioned a very interesting research study in the book involving fans of the Manchester United soccer team. Do you remember that study? And if you do, can you tell me about it?
10: Yeah, I love this study from Mark Levine and his colleagues. So they recruited rabid Manchester United fans. And, you know, fandom in UK soccer is very important. And they asked them to write about why they loved Manchester United so much, and then told them that they would go to a different building on campus to watch film of Man U playing. While they were on their way across campus, they came across a jogger who appeared to twist his ankle and fall to the ground, writhing in pain. This person was, in fact, an actor, and the trick here was that the psychologists made it such that sometimes that actor was wearing a Manchester United jersey. Sometimes they were wearing a jersey of Liverpool, which at the time was Manchester United's most hated rival, and other times they were wearing a blank jersey. And what they found was that Man U fans were more than willing to help fellow Man U fans, but also more than willing to basically step over a Liverpool fan as they sort of writhed on the ground in pain. This is sort of classic tribalism in terms of our empathy and generosity. But what I love about this study is that the psychologists ran a second version of it. And here, instead of asking Man U fans to write about why they loved the team, they asked them to write about why they loved soccer, why it is such a beautiful game. And then they put them in the same scenario. And what they found was that after writing about how much they loved soccer, individuals were not just willing to help fellow Man U fans, but also willing to help Liverpool fans. They still didn't help the person in the blank jersey, which I guess suggests that it's which I suppose suggests that it's better to be part of any tribe than part of none. But I think there's a deeper takeaway from this study, which is that, yes, it's easier to empathize with people who are like us than unlike us. But all of us have many different selves inside us at any given moment. And each self carries with it a different group, maybe of a different size. So if I think of myself, for instance, as a Stanford person, well, then people at UC Berkeley are my mortal enemy, especially during the big game. But if I think of myself as a Californian, then my in-group, the people who deserve my empathy and who it's easy to empathize with, that group grows. And if I can think of myself as, I don't know, an American or a human being, then that group will grow even further.
6: You know, I'm thinking about the story you told me about your parents' divorce when you were a small child. You write in the book about your parents that two people's experiences could differ so drastically, yet both be true and deep, is maybe the most important lesson I've ever learned.
10: I think, you know, I often attribute that period of my life to really making me who I am at the deepest level. I mean, I think not for nothing, they say that research is me-search, right? At least in psychology, people tend to gravitate towards ideas that have made an impact on their life. And I think for me, empathizing with my parents was a survival skill that I needed just to sort of keep my family together at some level. But it also taught me at a much broader level that people can be fundamentally different from each other for fundamentally similar reasons, right? My parents had totally different values, not because one of them was wrong or because one of them was a bad person, but because of the lives that they had lived and the experiences that they had had and the things that had hurt them and helped them along the way. I think that this is a lesson that I try to impart to all of my students as well, is that, you know, oftentimes when we encounter someone who's different from ourselves and has an opinion or a viewpoint maybe that we even abhor, it's easy to just view them as being either obtuse or dishonest or both. But that's a mistake. It's something that psychologists call naive realism, the idea that your version of the world is the world. And I think that empathy at a deep level is the understanding that someone else's world is just as real as yours,

0: Jamil Zaki is the author of The War for Kindness, Building Empathy in a Fractured World. He conducts research on empathy at Stanford University. Jamil, thank you so much for joining me today on Hidden Brain.
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0: Hidden Brain is produced by Hidden Brain Media. 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Tara Boyle is our executive producer. I'm Hidden Brain's executive editor. Next week on the show, we explore the human hive mind. We talk with an anthropologist who makes the case that our ability to share cultural knowledge is one of humanity's great superpowers.
1: What we're really good at is taking advantage of all the information stored in the minds around us and the minds of others. 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
0: 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I'm Shankar Vedantam. 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
10: A visit to Madison's new Center for Black Excellence and Culture and the founder's hopes for its impact.
11: This is really about mitigating a lot of the stress that comes from navigating predominantly white spaces when you are from a minoritized group.
10: It's Wisconsin Weekend. I'm Rob Farah.
12: And I'm Kate Archer-Kent. Also today, travel back in time to Wisconsin's Villa Louie in Prairie du Chien and meet the generations of women who breathed life into the estate.
13: It was the women that maintained the property and then made sure that it was going to be preserved as a historic site.
10: And there's a campaign to make a rare dragonfly the state's official insect. Hear the story of the Heinz Emerald Dragonfly, once believed to be extinct.
14: What is the most striking feature about the Heinz Emerald Dragonfly is its incredibly beautiful emerald eyes.
12: It's all coming up on Wisconsin Weekend, starting with the news from NPR.
15: Live from NPR News in Washington, I'm Nora Rahm. Ukrainian drones targeted another Russian oil terminal this weekend, sparking a fire and injuring two people. NPR's Joanna Kikissis reports Ukraine is targeting oil depots and refineries to weaken Russia's war machine.
16: Ukrainian defense forces said they hit one of Russia's largest oil terminals on the Black Sea, as well as logistics and ammunition hubs in occupied Ukraine. Ukraine has been using its own long-range drones in these strikes. NPR recently joined a military team that launches them.
17: A
16: member of the unit, who uses the military call sign Yuki, said this is how Ukraine is imposing its own sanctions on Russia, to force it into a just and lasting peace. The Trump administration is focused on its war on Iran and has loosened some sanctions on Russian oil. Joanna Kakissis, NPR News, Kyiv.
18: Lawyers for Mahmoud Khalil are asking the Supreme Court to hear his case. They say the Trump administration targeted him for deportation because of his pro-Palestinian views. NPR's Carrie Johnson has more.
19: Immigration authorities arrested Khalil last year, the first of several actions against international students who spoke out about the conflict in Gaza. Lawyers eventually won his release, but the Trump administration is trying to remove him from the U.S. by claiming he misrepresented his work history. Khalil has accused the government of misconduct. His complex legal problems are playing out in three separate courts. Now his lawyers say they will petition the Supreme Court to review the case. The ACLU says if he can be arrested for his speech, the administration can do the same to anyone with an unpopular opinion. Carrie Johnson, NPR News.
18: The Department of Justice is acknowledging it has removed from its website news releases about criminal cases related to the January 6th riot. It says the information about arrests and convictions is partisan propaganda. About 40,000 people in Orange County, California, are under evacuation orders because of a hazardous chemical leak. A storage tank overheated Thursday at an aerospace plastics facility and began leaking. Fire Authority Division Chief Craig Covey says they're trying to prevent the tank from cracking and sending the substance into the ground and beyond.
20: We're going to try to establish some diking and damming and divert it to a spot that could be a holding area. There's a trailer offloading spot, if you're familiar with that, at commercial buildings. It kind of goes downgrade. We're looking for places that we can push this fluid, should it fail, and try to prevent it from getting into our storm drains, our river channels, and ultimately into the ocean, doing an environmental disaster.
18: The governor has declared a state of emergency. This is NPR News. Health workers in the Democratic Republic of Congo are struggling to respond to the Ebola outbreak. Since it began a week ago, there have been more than 800 suspected cases and 177 suspected deaths. Their work is complicated by the fact the epicenter is in a poor, hard-to-reach area where both armed groups and national armies operate. Doctors say there's no approved vaccine or treatment for this particular strain. A $50 billion federal fund for rural America promises to improve the way health care is delivered across the country. Residents of a rural community in North Carolina say they know exactly how they'd use the money. Sarah Jane Tribble with our partner KFF Health News has more.
21: When Martin General Hospital in eastern North Carolina closed abruptly in 2023, it left a county of about 22,000 residents with no hospital and no highly trained paramedics. Deborah Pierce lost her brother, who died at home from a heart attack. He was 50 years old.
22: The sad thing is we'll never know if he could have been saved that night or not, because we don't have a higher level of care in this county.
21: The Trump administration's $50 billion fund to support rural health care has limits on how much can be spent on hospital construction and expansion. It can be used to improve emergency services, but local officials say they aren't counting on the federal money to reopen their hospital.
18: Sarah Jane Tribble. The family of NASCAR driver Kyle Busch said today he died from severe pneumonia that turned into sepsis. The two-time NASCAR champion died on Thursday at the age of 41. I'm Nora Rahm, NPR News in Washington.
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12: You're with us on Wisconsin Weekend. I'm Kate Archer Kent.
10: And I'm Rob Ferret.
12: The Center for Black Excellence and Culture opened earlier this month in Madison.
0: The founders describe it as a space built by Black minds, hearts, and hands that is a home for celebrating and cultivating global Black brilliance in all its forms.
10: The center includes spaces for women and seniors, as well as performance and meeting facilities.
0: There are also places to create art of all kinds and an innovation center to help entrepreneurs.
10: Reverend Alex G is the center's president and CEO, and Dana Palaban is the center's director of performing arts. Dana, thanks for joining us.
1: Thank you so much.
10: And Reverend G, welcome back to the show.
4: It's a pleasure to be back.
10: Reverend G, this has been some time in the making. We talked to you a couple years back. Before we get into the details, what's it like to have this vision for the Center for Black Excellence and Culture become a reality?
4: It's surreal. The grand opening happened a little more than a week ago, and I'm still pinching myself. I think the turnout was historic. The building is phenomenally designed. And it feels like I'm still dreaming. The dream that I'm waiting to happen still feels like it hasn't fully happened because I feel like I'm still in the dream. But it is amazing.
10: Dana, paint us a picture, please. What will people see when they enter the space?
1: So, imagine walking into a building that doesn't look like anything that you've ever seen before, with faces on the walls that you may have seen in the community, but didn't know what they meant to the community. In addition to art, so much art everywhere. And for me, walking into that space feels like walking into my home. As somebody that has grown up all

0: who are from a minoritized group. And so my big dream is that this will pay dividends on Black wellness and Black health that will be documented and will that will provide empirical data that proves that when we have a sense of belonging, we celebrate and we thrive. I want there to be a place where the Black community feels that when Madison is spoken of, or Dane County, or Wisconsin for that matter, as one of the best places in the country to live, I want the Black community to say, yeah, you're right, for everyone, including us. And then thirdly, I want the broader community to understand Black excellence from our lens and not a story that is somehow Black-faced. I want us to be able to tell the story of Black pride and Black wellness and Black excellence in a way that people know what we mean when we say this is what we've been missing here.
1: Dana, as the center's director of performing arts, what type of performances are you bringing to the center?
2: So, you know, we're going to be having a lot of different communities come in and do classes. I'm in talks with a puppeteer to come and do puppeteering and teach a class on that. We have Whoopin' Soccer, which is a program out of the UW School of Education that works with kids to write plays, and then we perform the plays that the kids write. We are working with the Children's Theater of Madison to have programming coming through for their shows. We are also looking at starting a theater company that is attached to the center. I know I have my first two plays picked out that I am doing in that space. And that's just the theatrical portion. There are comics that have come to see. There are musicians. There's so many people that are in our community that are so very excited to utilize these spaces to produce their art.
1: And Dana, what I'm hearing you say is this isn't just a space that, hey, somebody might go to watch a show. It sounds like a real key part that's baked in here is helping people unleash their own creative side, people from the community. Do I have that right?
2: Absolutely. So I've been doing theater here in this community for about 20 years. And part of the thing that I have always done is help artists realize their dreams. And now I have a directed space to advise, consult, make sure that they get what it is that they need so that they can produce their art in a space that feels comfortable for them.
1: We're talking about the new Center for Black Excellence and Culture. It opened this month in Madison. Reverend Alex G. is the center's founder and CEO. Dana Pelaban is its director of performing arts. Reverend G., again, it's been a journey of some years. What were some of the biggest obstacles in making this thing a reality?
0: Probably about a decade ago, we put together planning teams to get to where we are today. A lot has happened in the world since 2017. There have been a couple of meaningful elections, COVID. And so when COVID hit, I thought all hopes of organizing communities to ask what this would look and feel like would be thwarted because we weren't meeting together. And so my initial planning meetings, meetings and fundraising meetings were on Zoom. So I was asking people for millions of dollars via a screen and not sitting together with handouts and poster boards that they could hold and feel. I think those are some of the major ones. As we were finalizing our dollars to close the gap, things changed again politically. And some of the dollars that were designated for us from the federal government through congressionally directed spending, those dollars were locked up. We were having trouble getting those dollars released with the invoices we were sending. Some nonprofits were told these funds are rescinded. You will not be getting them at all. That was a very frightening time. So to come together, to put a campaign team together that only met each other in person in 2025. We've been meeting since 2020. We met in person all together for the first time 5 years later. So those are just some of the big struggles. And then having to downsize the center because of inflation and because of difficulty getting supplies. And so, and really galvanizing the Black community was not difficult because we were excited to see something happen. But I just think the inability to have that personal energy and shared space and trying to convey the energy and the necessity of this virtually posed some real challenges because your technology and your energy had to be in sync.
1: Dana, you recently told an Isthmus newspaper in Madison you'd like the center to represent

0: the culture that's been operating grassroots for years? How do you see things that are already existing in the area at that grassroots level finding a home and maybe finding extra attention at the center?
1: So, you know, again, as somebody that's been doing this for 20 years, whenever I want to do a show, I have to find a venue. I have to find investors. I've got to find space. And considering how many other performing arts organizations are in the area, a lot of that space just actually isn't available. And a lot of the spaces to perform arts, again, are not necessarily accessible. So, you know, we are a very get it done type of culture. And we have been doing shows in so many different venues, from the Burr Oak to warehouses to backyards. And what we are doing at the center is giving a space. And having a space that's easy to connect with, that, again, as I have worked in a lot of these spaces, I have experienced racism. I have experienced harm. I have experienced audiences that don't know what to do with Black plays and don't know how to respond when you have an audience that talks back. You know, I remember a play I did years ago, and I had to talk to the actors to say, this is going to be a different kind of audience. And the audience should feel comfortable engaging with the play, because that is culturally what it is that we do. So it is not just a space, it is a comfortability. It is an understanding that when we come into the space, that culturally, the things that we care about are taken care of in this space. And that safety portion is huge. It is hard to be an artist in a space where not only am I producing my art, I am working through what needs to happen behind the scenes, at the front of the house, and then also having to deal with racism on top of it. This gives us a little bit of room to just produce our art and breathe.
0: Reverend G, we've been focusing on the artistic side. There's also a business side, an innovation center element, an entrepreneurship side of things. Can you tell us a little bit about that?
2: Sure. In our innovation space, we are focusing on creatives, entrepreneurs, and leaders. And I think it's important to make that distinction, because artists don't always think of themselves as entrepreneurs, or your traditional entrepreneurs don't think of artists as being entrepreneurs. But we have people who are physicians and department chairs of university departments who want to work remotely in Black space. And then we have creatives who want to showcase their art in our gallery and make it in our makerspace, but come to our business, our innovation space, to put together a business plan where they may receive mentorship, but also funding to support their efforts. And so for us, it's much broader than just co-working space, but it's where we offer professional and personal development. It's being designed by a local, Black professional who manages a $7 billion enterprise here locally, and bringing to bear all of the things that helped them to be successful and reputable and being able to live and carry out business above scrutiny. And so we have Black volunteers who want to bring the best of their knowledge to the table. And that will allow people to create what used to be just side gigs into meaningful revenue generating options and enterprises that might make the difference between being able to afford a down payment on a home or sending their children to college. And we just believe that that's going to make a huge, huge difference. And this space is often thought about for adults, but we will have retired people in our senior center that can use this space. And also middle school, high school, and young adults will be able to use this space. And so there's a true intergenerational component to all of our programming that is really much needed.
0: Reverend G, I want to return to a question we've talked about over the years. There's been a political movement reaching into the White House, the Supreme Court, reacting against the idea of spaces focused on people of particular races, the idea that, hey, a center for Black people in this case, reinforces racial divisions. If people are hearing this conversation and thinking along those lines, what would you say to them?
2: I would say that if someone holds that line, then they're upholding a concept where race really does matter. If you have to tell someone who looks like me, your race doesn't matter, then by default, you are saying that your race, your gender, your educational background is the standard, and the way business is being operated at a governmental level or local business level is the right way to do it. So I don't really spend a lot of time refuting that, because it's beneath me, and I feel that they can find that information out someplace else. What I will say is this: when a country doesn't allow the beautiful melting pot of people to celebrate the flavor of the ingredient that they bring to the pot or to the stew, then they're creating a very bland pot that no one wants to drink from, no one wants to eat from, and no one wants to enjoy. But I also would say that while departments of universities are being challenged, libraries and books are being challenged, it is even more important for grassroots, community-rooted entities like ours to remind people that it is our background, our ethnic diversity that helped us to make this country great. It was not pretending to not be Black. It was being called Black because of who we were and how we looked. And in spite of all of that, we still helped to build America into a tremendous world superpower. But we are creating spaces where we embody the story. So take what you want to off the shelves and illegalize what you want to, but you can't illegalize me or Dana or others. We will embody the stories. We will be the voice of the playwrights. We are the playwrights. We will create a place where people are proud of what we've done and how we have built and how we have helped to make America great. And it's only when we have spaces to be our complete selves that we can bring our complete selves to the table. So Madison, Dane County, the state of Wisconsin, the nation will always hobble if people of color are being coerced to believe that who we are ethnically doesn't matter. It matters tremendously. And a sense of culture, what we do and how we do and with what we fight attacks against our personhood and our culture is key and is what we bequeath to the next generation. And so we just want to stress to folks that we're here and we're proud to be an American, proud to be Americans, but we're not going to deny what makes us ourselves. And so if people want to take them off the bookshelf, they can, but they can't take us off a bookshelf. And as long as we have breath in our bodies, we're going to honor our ancestors who are proud of who we are and whose blood and ingenuity and innovation and strength and grit resides inside of us. And we are part of what made America great. And we're going to continue to make America great in spite of steps to take us backwards.
0: And we'll leave it there. Reverend G, thanks for joining us again.
2: My pleasure.
0: And Dana, thanks for being with us.
1: Thank you for having me.
0: Reverend Alex G is president and CEO of the new Center for Black Excellence and Culture in Madison. Dana Pelaban is its director of performing arts.
3: Coming up, a visit to Wisconsin's first state-owned historic site, the Villa Louis in Prairie du Chien, and the generations of women who breathed life into the estate.
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3: The author of the new book, An Elegant Edifice. That's next on WPR News.
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9: I'm Kate Archer-Kent.
0: And I'm Rob Ferret. You're listening to Wisconsin Weekend. On the banks of the Upper Mississippi River sits Wisconsin's first historical site, the Villa Louis in Prairie du Chien. It's now considered one of the most authentically restored Italianate-style villas in the U.S. The large manicured estate is set on 20 acres.
9: This mansion, and the Dousman family who owned it for generations, has a storied past that's rooted in the region's wealthy fur trade.
0: But the Dousmans' rise to prominence in high society in big cities has been told mostly through the lens of the men. The family thought of Villa Louis as their country home, but it wouldn't be what it is without the wives and daughters.
9: Prairie du Chien native Mary Elise Antoine aims to tell their story. Her new book is called An Elegant Edifice, The Women Who Forged a Legacy at Villa Louis. Mary Elise, welcome to the show.
10: Well, thank you very much for inviting me. I appreciate it.
9: Before we learn about these women of Villa Louis, tell us about this impressive residence. Why does the villa hold a significant place in Wisconsin history?
10: Well, the home of the Dousman family, three generations of the family lived there. And the first generation, Hercules, was quite important in the Upper Mississippi, Western Great Lakes area. First, as a person engaged in the fur trade with the American Fur Company, and then later on as an entrepreneur. The house itself, though, dates from the second generation. It was built by Hercules' son, Louis, designed by the Milwaukee architect, E. Townsend Mix. And the really great part about it is that the structure itself remained unchanged from the 19th century. And the family left a tremendous amount of items with the house when it was first given to the city of Prairie du Chien and then later acquired by the Wisconsin Historical Society. So we have documentation of the life of the Dousman family through account books, letters, children's work done while they were being educated, and just a variety of different correspondence, both business from the men's point of view and family from the women's point of view.
9: You had a wealth of documents and artifacts to be able to go through to be able to tell this story.
10: Yes. I mean, everything that one can read in the book is based upon either the Dousman family documents or correspondence in the Henry Sibley papers or the Elizabeth and Henry Baird papers. And I even found family documents in the New York Public Library. So a lot of information available from a variety of different sources.
9: Where did the family's wealth come from, and what was their influence like?
10: The wealth came from investments that Hercules, the founder of the property, established. He came to know the area because of his work in the fur trade, but he realized that Wisconsin was going to be open for settlement. Mm-hmm. So he began acquiring real estate, shares in steamboats that went from what's now East Dubuque up to St. Paul, and shares in the first railroad that went from Milwaukee to Prairie du Chien. And he was a very good investor. And then his estate passed to his only legitimate heir, which was his son, Louis. And Louis managed the estate quite well. He had some personal interests that he invested in, like an art collection and also raising standard bred trotting horses. But he seemed to have maintained pretty much what his father willed to him.
9: You have a special connection to this estate. What is your story with Villa Louis?
10: Well, I've had associations with the estate for many, many years. My grandmother was a contemporary of the third generation Dousman girls, especially Violet, Virginia, and Nina. And my father was city attorney when the property was passed from the city of Prairie du Chien to the Wisconsin Historical Society. And then at the age of 16, my neighbor, who was the site curator, told me to come and start working at Villa. So at the age of 16, I started as a guide and worked there.
3: you inventoried the entire collection of artifacts in the estate. Can you describe a special piece to you that speaks to the historical significance of this place in Wisconsin?
4: Oh, my word. I mean, all of the pieces were owned by the family, and they all have a wonderful history to tell. So, boy, it's hard to
3: it's
4: pick
3: hard to
4: out
3: pick.
4: One. Yeah, because some of them, most of them are very, very personal. You know, we have the portrait of Louis that was painted after he died as a young man, and the house was then named Villa Louis by his widow, Nina. But then we have personal artwork that was done when the girls were in school, and gifts that their parents gave to their children. We even have hair jewelry that belonged to Jane, Hercules's wife. And then we have Louis and Nina's wedding rings. So it's filled with personal items.
3: The legacy of this house has mainly been told through the stories of the men and, you know, the matriarchs of the household, like you mentioned, Jane and Nina Dousman. They have been overlooked. Why focus your book on the women who lived there?
4: Because it was the women that maintained the property and then made sure that it was going to be preserved as a historic site. Jane lived in the present house. I keep saying that because there was an earlier one.
3: Mm-hmm.
4: The present house was built in 1870. And after the house was constructed, her son Louis left. And so Jane was the matriarch, the caretaker of the house for the next 12 years. And then when she died, Louis and Nina, with their children, moved back to Prairie du Chien from St. Louis. But Louis dies as a very young man, and Nina is left with five children, the oldest of whom is only 11. And she has to maintain the continuity of the family, of the property. And she does this with help from her oldest daughter, Violet, and her second daughter, Virginia.
3: Louis dies at age 37 without a will. Nina is 34. She's essentially having to take control of the estate with her little kids in tow, you know, 11 years old. She's got a toddler. The power over property for a woman was unusual at that time. What restrictions were put on women in this era, and how did Nina overcome these barriers?
4: Well, in those days, when a woman married, there was called the law of coverture. It's English. Most of a United States law is based on English law. And so when a woman married, she was covered by her husband. And any personal property, real estate that she owned, therefore became the property of her husband. And it would pass then to the male heir. So when Louis dies, he, as I said, dies without a will. The estate has to be inventoried. And what happens is that first Nina has to apply to the court to be granted guardianship of her five children. And of course, the only male heir, their only son, Louis de Vierville, is 5-6 years old. And so he cannot inherit yet. So therefore, she has to go to court again and be made the trustee of the estate so that it will be kept intact to be passed on to her son, Louis, when he comes of age.
3: We're talking about the women of Villa Louis, the Wisconsin Historic Site in Prairie du Chien, with author Mary Elise Antoine. Her new book is called An Elegant Edifice. I'm wondering about the role of Prairie du Chien to these women and how they were supported by the local community. There is Penelope Flora McLeod, Jane's caretaker. There were other caretakers of this property. How did Prairie lift up this family?
4: They were the support system. Both Jane and Nina were Catholic,
10: and they were very supportive of St. Gabriel's Church. Jane started a school for girls here in Prairie du Chien, taught by the Dominican nuns. So they gave to the community that way, but all of their domestic staff were residents of Prairie du Chien. Besides Penelope, there was a man who lived within the house, Louis LeBrun. And both Penelope and Louis owned real estate in Prairie du Chien, but they chose to live in the house and take care of the property for, well, first Jane and then later Nina. And so when each passed away, they were buried in the Dousman family plot. Nina relied upon other men in the community to give her guidance. One was John Lawler, who was very instrumental with the Milwaukee Railroad system, carrying it westward from Wisconsin. And he was her advisor most of the time.
3: Nina was a socialite. You know, she gravitated to the big cities like St. Paul and, you know, Manhattan and St. Louis. So when she goes back to Villa Louis, she remodels it to accommodate these big parties. She's showing up in social columns of newspapers. How important was societal status for the Dousmans?
10: Very important. They were of the upper echelon of society. And so when Louis and Nina moved back to Villa Louis in the early 1880s, they completely redo the house, guided by an interior decorator from Chicago. And they had entertained quite a bit in St. Louis. And their plans were to continue this type of entertainment at Prairie du Chien, not only with area residents, but also people who had personal and business connections with Louis. Well, when Louis died, this all ended. And so Nina has her mother lives in St. Paul. And so her mother becomes a support system for her. And Nina chooses to spend her winters in St. Paul, where there is a very active social life. But the summers are spent at Villa Louis, and St. Paul society, the upper echelon, all had summer homes.
3: Mm-hmm.
10: Some of them were like
3: Lake Minnetonka, White Bear Lake, right.
10: Yeah. Well, Nina had her summer home at Prairie du Chien.
3: Sure. Mm-hmm.
10: And she would invite people that were contemporaries of her children to come to Villa Louis and spend 1 to 2 weeks. It was the family summer home. And so while they were in residence at Prairie du Chien, things were very quiet. But once the social season started again, she went up to St. Paul.
3: She was back into the city. The Wisconsin Historical Society operates the villa and the estate as a historic site. It's a tourist draw. Can you talk about how it is used today?
10: The house, based upon some wonderful documentation we received in 1990 from a Dousman heir, has been restored to the way it looked in the 1890s. We have photographs, bills and receipts, itemized bills from the interior decorator. And so based upon the photographs, the bills and receipts, and the fact that we found remnants of draperies and upholstery in trunks stored in the third floor of the house has been restored to the best of our ability, to the way Nina Dousman had it. Over 90% of the furnishings are original. The carpeting has been custom made to match the original in the hallway. The wallpapers have all been custom made to match the ones that were placed there in the 1884-85 time period. So it's a really special site in the fact you're seeing it as the Dousmans had it, mm-hmm. not as some contemporary curator thinks it should be. Because we have everything that's original.
3: Mary Elise, thank you so much for the contributions to this history. Thank you for your book.
10: Well, thank you very much. I enjoyed doing it.
3: Mary Elise Antoine is the author of An Elegant Edifice, The Women Who Forged a Legacy at Villa Louie. Her new book highlights three generations of women of the Dousman family in Prairie du Chien who helped preserve the family's Victorian-era Italianate estate named Villa Louie. Coming up, there is a campaign to make a rare dragonfly the state's official insect. Hear the story of the Heinz emerald dragonfly, once believed to be extinct.
11: What is the most striking feature about the Heinz emerald dragonfly is its incredibly beautiful emerald eyes.
3: That's next on WPR News.
0: 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Stay with us at 4 o'clock for a look at all the day's news. That's Weekend All Things Considered. 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
0: You're with us on Wisconsin Weekend. I'm Rob Ferret.
3: And I'm Kate Archer-Kent. It's time for Wisconsin Life. Constant distractions are all around us in our daily lives. And even when we try to find an escape in nature, technology can often pull us away from truly appreciating our surroundings.
0: In this week's edition of Wisconsin Life, writer Jill Sisson-Quinn reflects on ways we can slow down, observe, and reconnect with the world around us.
15: I've hiked the Ice Age Trail's New Hope segment for 20 years. My hiking regularity has waxed and waned over time. And now that I'm back at it again, I've been thinking about what it means, good and bad, to be a creature of habit. When I first started hiking this trail, I sat in the forest for hours, with no phone, no media but my Newcomb's wildflower guide or my Peterson's field guide to birds. I had nothing to do but observe. I could turn over the same log at the top of the hill above Severson Lake to reveal a certain spotted salamander anytime the humidity was right. Year after year, I watched a single yellow lady slipper bloom. I knew exactly where to look for its distinctive, parallel-veined, finely haired leaves each late May. Halfway up the second hill, before the first of two homemade deer blinds. Ironically, habitually walking the same trail also increases your chances of seeing something not so habitual, like the time my first dog went nose to nose with a badger in some sort of Disney-style interspecies hello. With my second dog, I tend to hike through, because if we do pause, that ever-present encyclopedia now in my back pocket pulses with a promise of answers to all of the questions that pop into my mind while walking. My phone is silenced, But there's nothing so loud as the world's brain in the palm of your hand when you're alone in the forest. And once my phone is out, say to ID a flower whose name I can't recall, its apps are like overripe berries along the trail I can't resist tapping into my palm to devour. So I avoid stopping to prevent that other habit, checking my phone, which research shows we touch somewhere between 352 and 2,617 times a day. My habitual hiking this spring has revealed that although my salamander is gone, or actually his log now decomposed, the yellow lady slipper still pops up in the same place, now a trio. I also see a scarlet tanager on the same branch on successive days. Like me, it too is a creature of habit. I likely its surprise. One day, at the low point before the trail's steepest hill, from a tangle of brush about 10 feet to my right, a coyote rises and moves away from me. It is yellow, brown, black, and not lithe, but lanky. Rather than scamper off, it simply exits my view into the undergrowth. I've seen coyotes before, but never this close or this slow motion. Is it following me from a distance? How many times has it watched me on this walk? My walks this spring have shown me the rewards of being a creature of habit, but also reminded me to pay attention to the habits I form. As often as we check our phones, we should check our forests, tapping into nature's algorithms, not just artificial ones. In the joy of information availability, we have forgotten what the brain really wants. Not necessarily to know, but to notice and to wonder.
0: Jill Sisson-Quinn is a writer who lives in Scandinavia and central Wisconsin. This piece was produced by Tyler Ditter.
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0: Should Wisconsin have a new state insect? There's a campaign to make a rare dragonfly the official insect of the state, and it got support in the Wisconsin Conservation Congress survey last month.
9: The Heinz emerald dragonfly was believed to be extinct for decades, but it was rediscovered in Door County in 1987. Now the Ridges Sanctuary in Bailey's Harbor is a rare habitat for the endangered species.
0: We're checking in with the Ridges Sanctuary about the Heinz emerald dragonfly, its habitat in Door County, and the campaign to make it the state insect of Wisconsin. Tony Koshonis is director of research at Ridges, and Victoria Holderer is an applied research ecologist there. Victoria, thanks for joining us.
16: Thank you. Thanks for having us.
0: And Tony, thanks for being with us.
17: Thank you for having us here today.
0: Tony, let's start with you. Most people probably haven't seen the Heinz emerald dragonfly in person. Can you paint us a picture of what it looks like?
17: Well, it's a small little guy. It's not one of the bigger dragonflies. I would classify it as a medium size, probably about 2.5 inches in length. But what is the most striking feature about the Heinz emerald dragonfly is its incredibly beautiful emerald eyes. There are other emerald dragonflies that we have up here, but that's the first thing that's noticeable about the Heinz emerald dragonfly are the eyes. And then it's got some very interesting stripes on its thorax or on its chest area. And from a profile, some people say it resembles a helicopter with just a hint of a curved abdomen. So it's not real large, not real small, beautiful little guy, very, very quick, as many dragonflies are. But the eyes are what really are the noticeable features first, and then, of course, the thoracic stripes.
0: And Victoria, the story of the Heinz emerald dragonfly is pretty amazing, believed to be extinct, as I understand it, for a few decades. Can you tell us the story of its rediscovery in the 1980s in Door County?
16: Sure, yes. It was first described back in 1931, and some of its range, you know, stretched all the way to Idaho and Indiana. It's been known in different populations, even as far south as Alabama. Back in the 1950s, it was believed to have gone extinct. The area in which it was previously located, it could not be found. And then during the 1980s, it was rediscovered in Door County, Wisconsin. So that's, of course, where we are today, and rediscovered in the habitats of Door County, Wisconsin wetlands. And it was then federally listed as a federally endangered species in 1995.
0: And Tony, what is it that led to, well, the decline, the belief it was extinct, and the still federal endangered status? What were the threats? What are the threats to the this dragonfly?
17: The threats are multiple, Rob, and primarily wetland degradation is a very serious issue for this dragonfly, as well as other organisms. But this particular organism needs very, very high quality wetlands, and it needs a very high quality groundwater that go along with those wetlands. And along with the wetland degradation, its life cycle also makes it a bit more susceptible to problematic situations. Many insects, many dragonflies go through a larval period where it's a relatively short larval period. This guy has a larval period anywhere from 4 to 5
0: wow.
17: years. So in any case, if there's any sort of environmental disruption, you can essentially wipe out numerous generations of this particular insect with one dramatic situation in a wetland area. So it really is a combination of those things, but primarily it's the wetland degradation and the susceptibility to wetland pollutants.
0: And Victoria, Tony was just giving a hint, I think, at this. What is it about the ecosystem in and around Ridge's sanctuary that makes it a good habitat for the Heinz emerald dragonfly?
16: Wonderful question. The Ridges Sanctuary, we are known for our ridges and swales. In our ridge and swale habitats, these were caused by years, thousands of years of shoreline Lake Michigan, creating these very intricate and close together pockets of wetlands. Not to get too in depth into, you know, how those were formed and everything about those wetlands, but primarily the spring fed, very clean, clear, cool water is a very important part of the Heinz emerald dragonfly's life. Those habitats, small calcareous, marshy streams, wetlands, sedge meadows, those are all areas that are common at the ridges because of the ridge and swale habitats that we have, as well as the abundance of springs that we have here. So we have very clean water and perfect habitat for the Heinz to have their larvae at as well. And in addition to that, the larval habitat here is wonderful, but we also have a lot of habitat open areas alongside woodlands that are perfect areas for the adults to hunt and fly through for catching prey. So it, back to back, it's a perfect, you know, just enough habitat for all stages of their life cycle to let them live very happy lives here.
0: And Victoria, maybe a dumb question. I know what a ridge is. A swale, is that the area between ridges?
16: It is, yes. A swale is a type of wetland. Usually it's a slightly smaller area than, you know, your typical large-scale sedge meadow or, you know, open area. But a swale is, yes, another word for wetland.
0: We're talking about the Heinz emerald dragonfly, a rare species with a home in Door County. Tony Kashonis and Victoria Holderer are with us from the Ridges Sanctuary in Bailey's Harbor. Tony, Ridges is backing this campaign to recognize the Heinz emerald dragonfly as the state insect, and that would move the current insect, the western honeybee, to the official agricultural insect. What are you hoping to accomplish by aiming for that recognition?
17: Well, first and foremost, it's a really cool little insect, and I think that's really, you know, important for us up here. But I think it's the idea that part of our mission, part of our pillar system up here at the Ridges Sanctuary is education. And I think by selecting the Heinz emerald dragonfly as this particular recognition in the state of Wisconsin opens up all sorts of possibilities for the educational components that will go along with it. And it leads into so many different areas. I know Victoria was discussing about the high quality wetland areas. We talked about the high quality groundwater, but it opens up all sorts of avenues about the importance of this particular animal, but broadens out to really the importance of many different organisms as far as the ecosystems as a whole. And yes, it's a marvelous little insect. We're certainly biased up here, but I think it offers the opportunities to expand the educational outreach for not only the Heinz emerald dragonfly, but all the associated things that go along with it. And it really does provide a great platform for this aspect of our pillar structure up here, with education being one of the key aspects that we try to get across at the Ridges Sanctuary.
0: Victoria, what kind of conservation efforts are going on there at Ridges that are going to help not just this dragonfly, but other dragonfly species and the rest of that wetland ecosystem?
16: We have a couple different research initiatives here. Some of them are more plant-based than animal, but we, of course, have a wide abundance of different species, one of which, the dwarf lake iris, a state-threatened species. That is a plant that we are researching right now and looking at its growth and habitat and looking for the best type of habitat for it to grow in and how we could aid in its restoration efforts. We also study Ramshead orchids up here. We are working on our germination protocols for Wisconsin orchid species in hopes of helping restore their populations and figuring out what the best habitat for them is. And then another recent project that we just started is the Boreal Climate Survivability Project, which is a tree planting project where we are studying the success, mortality, and survivability rates of planted trees in restoration efforts in Door County. So all of these combined, you know, they're all important aspects of habitat here in Door County, here at the Ridges, and definitely is habitat that is shared by the Heinz emerald dragonfly.
0: Tony, if somebody's listening thinking, hey, I want to see this Heinz emerald dragonfly in person, what is the best timing for them to visit Ridges?
17: Oh, boy. Timing of all of our native critters up here is sometimes quite variable. And I know for sure if I quote you an exact date, it's not going to happen 20 years out of 21 years. So what we would recommend to folks is that they will start emerging from their last larval stage, generally speaking, in June, and are very prevalent in July into the first part of August for sure. The adult dragonfly has a relatively short lifespan, roughly 6 weeks, give or take. And with this dragonfly, they don't emerge all at once. So we give people a window of the latter part of June. July is pretty consistent, though, who knows with any given year. And then even into August, and they have been sighted as late as September. So it's quite a range, but July would be probably the target month that I would suggest for people to take a look at it. But boy, they do not sit around very much. So people are going to have quick eyes and get lucky and really try to focus in on that body shape and body morphology and then look for the eyes.
0: And we'll leave it there. Victoria, thanks for joining us.
16: Thank you so much.
0: And Tony, thanks for being with us today.
17: I really appreciate the opportunity, Rob. Thank you so much.
0: That was Tony Kashonis and Victoria Holderer from the Ridges Sanctuary in Door County talking about the endangered Heinz emerald dragonfly. The Ridges Sanctuary is Wisconsin's first land trust protecting the state's most biologically diverse ecosystem. It's located in Bailey's Harbor. If you want to get a glimpse of those emerald eyes on the Heinz emerald dragonfly right now, we've got pictures up on our website. Look for an article about the dragonfly with some pics at WPR.org. That's WPR.org.

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0: 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I'm Rob Ferret.
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0: I'm Rob Ferret. Join me as I emcee Badgers on Tap on June 3rd at 6:30 p.m. at the Rigby in Madison. We'll hear from three presenters exploring what is happiness, and we'll play bingo and trivia. 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
3: They might have to leave their home. They might not be able to work.
4: A new Trump administration policy says immigrants who want green cards must leave the U.S. to apply. It could separate many families. For Saturday, May 23rd, this is All Things Considered from NPR News. I'm Adrian Florido. Today on the show, the war in Iran has choked off world oil supplies and agricultural fertilizers. Food prices are at risk.
5: As we move towards the middle of the year and the end of the year, we will have less supply and as a result, higher prices.
4: And how renters in one community fed up with their landlord are trying to evict him. Also this hour, we speak with NPR science correspondent Nate Rott, whose beat takes him tromping through the natural world.
6: For me, I didn't know fish made sounds. Like, I had no idea. And I love fishing.
4: Those stories after the news.
7: Live from NPR News in New York City, I'm Duahli Saikautau. President Trump says a deal with Iran to open the Strait of Hormuz has been largely negotiated. Moments ago on his Truth Social, Trump said final details of a peace deal are being discussed and will be announced shortly. California Governor Gavin Newsom has declared a state of emergency in Orange County, California, after a tank full of a highly flammable industrial chemical showed signs of flailing. Jill Rapolgal reports.
8: The chemical in the tank is called methyl methacrylate, or MMA. It's used in manufacturing plastics. Exposure to MMA can cause skin and eye irritation and respiratory and nervous system problems. Officials have been trying to cool the tank, holding thousands of gallons of the chemical. They had made some progress, but warned Saturday that tank temperatures were again rising, increasing pressure in the tank. If the tank explodes, it could cause a fireball and chemical fallout over the densely populated area. If it cracks, the toxin could leak into storm drains and out to the ocean. Officials say they are working around the clock to prevent both scenarios. For NPR News, I'm Jill Rapolgal in Orange County.
7: The Africa Centers for Disease Control and Prevention says about $319 million is needed to respond to the Ebola outbreak affecting Central Africa. That's more than what's been mobilized so far. NPR's Jonathan Lambert reports more than 800 people are sick and at least 180 deaths are suspected.
9: The outbreak is centered in the Democratic Republic of Congo, but three new cases in Uganda were confirmed today, underlining the risk to the region. Africa CDC Director General Jean Kaseya said on Saturday the funds are needed to boost testing capacity, fund medical clinics, and move supplies. So far, he says various pledges from countries or other organizations total about $200 million.
10: We need to make sure pledges that we got today can be translated into concrete money very quickly.
9: Kaseya urged countries to work together to contain the virus. Jonathan Lambert, NPR News.
7: Record numbers of Americans are expected to hit the road this Memorial Day weekend. NPR's Joel Rose reports the travel forecast calls for high gas prices and crowded highways.
11: Gas prices this Memorial Day weekend are the highest they've been in 4 years, according to AAA, with the national average for a gallon of regular at more than $4.50. Still, AAA projects that more than 45 million Americans will travel at least 50 miles from home this weekend, up slightly from last year's record total, and the majority, more than 39 million, are expected to drive. Airports could be crowded, too. The Transportation Security Administration expects to screen more than 18 million passengers and crew in the week around Memorial Day. TSA is also bracing for a busy summer travel season, including the FIFA World Cup and the 250th anniversary of the U.S. Joel Rose, NPR News, Washington.
7: And you are listening to NPR News from New York City. Ukraine's president says intelligence from American and European partners suggest Russia may strike the country's capital and other parts of the territory this evening using a high-speed ballistic missile called Oreshnik. Volodymyr Zelensky warned Ukrainians to use shelters and act responsibly upon hearing air raid alerts. Russia's president threatened military retaliation following a Ukrainian drone strike on Luhansk, a region occupied in the east of Ukraine. The attack killed at least 18 people. Vladimir Putin condemned the attack on what he said was a college dormitory. But Ukrainian's military said it targeted an elite drone command unit in that region. The new Star Wars adventure, The Mandalorian and Grogu, is blasting off to a relatively modest ticket sales. NPR's Bob Mandello has details.
12: $90 million would be nothing to sneeze at for a bounty hunter who's looking after a baby Yoda.
13: Before going into harm's way, strap in.
12: But as a Star Wars opening over Memorial Day, it's less than thrilling. If industry estimates prove correct, Mandalorian and Grogu will have the slowest start.
13: I'll be right behind you.
12: For any Star Wars film since Disney took over the franchise. The numbers are smaller, but considerably happier for Obsession, a thriller about a romantic crush gone supernatural. Ticket sales for most wide-release films go down in their second week, for horror flicks often by more than half. Obsession sales are the exception. Estimates have them rising by 16% this weekend. Bob Mandello, NPR News.
7: And I'm Doahli Saikautau, NPR News in New York.
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19: It's All Things Considered from NPR News. I'm Adrian Florido. This week, the Trump administration announced a policy that's expected to make it harder for foreigners to get a green card. In a memo dated May 21st, United States Citizenship and Immigration Services, or USCIS, told its officers to require more green card applicants to go back to their home countries and apply from there. NPR's Martin Kosty has been following this story and joins us now. Hi, Martin.
20: Hey, Adrian.
19: Martin, explain this. Does every foreign national here in the country who wants a green card have to go back to their home country to apply under this new policy?
20: Well, not everyone, but maybe a lot more. It's likely to affect people who are here on some kind of temporary status, like a student on a student visa or a work visa, or maybe a tourist, or maybe someone who's marrying an American. People in these situations often apply for something that's called adjustment of status. That allows them to apply for permanent residence, what we call a green card, even though applying for a green card was not their official purpose in coming to the U.S. More than half of the people who get green cards have done this by getting this adjustment of status. The figure was 600,000 people back in 2023. And the Trump administration says that's too many. It says adjustment of status is a matter of what they call, quote, administrative grace, that it should be an exception and not a rule.
19: Hmm. Does the administration say why it's doing this?
20: Well, they say they're closing a loophole. They say people are coming to the U.S. for these non-immigration purposes like work or tourism, and that often means less vetting when they come from their home countries. But once they're here, they're violating the intent of the visas and becoming de facto immigrants. In a written statement, the USCIS spokesman said, quote, "When aliens apply from their home country, it reduces the need to find and remove those who decide to slip into the shadows and remain in the U.S. illegally after being denied residency," close quote.
19: So how does this work then for someone who is in the U.S. right now, say someone on a work visa who wants to stay permanently? How much harder does the green card process become?
20: Well, I was wondering that, and frankly, we don't really know for sure yet, but I did call Ann Rowley, who's an immigration attorney in San Diego, and she says she thinks it is going to be harder on people who've already put down some roots.
3: You know, they might have to leave their home, they might not be able to work, and then to wait for an effectively indefinite period of time outside the country to wait for their green card, of course,

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1: Well, this is a memo for USCIS officers. It's already in effect as guidance. But you have to keep in mind that these are officers who have a lot of discretion case by case. And immigration lawyers say they're not really sure yet how this is going to play out and how closely they're going to implement this policy. Also, the administration itself is already indicating that it may make some exceptions for people because of, quote, an economic benefit or national interest. Things like that may be good news, for example, for people who are on H-1B visas working in the tech industry.
2: I've been speaking with NPR correspondent Martin Costi. Thanks, Martin.
1: You're welcome.
2: Secretary of State Marco Rubio tried to both reassure and warn NATO allies in Sweden yesterday after confusion around U.S. troop deployment in Europe grew at a summit. President Trump has repeatedly expressed frustration that members of the Transatlantic Defense Alliance have not been supportive enough of the war in Iran. Earlier this month, Trump said the U.S. would withdraw 5,000 troops from Germany and announced a drawdown in Poland. But then an abrupt U-turn with an announcement late Thursday that the U.S. will now send additional troops to Poland. Still, Secretary Rubio signaled a plan for a reduced U.S. role in NATO.
3: I think it's well understood in the alliance that the United States troop presence in Europe is going to be adjusted. That work was already ongoing.
2: To make sense of some of these mixed signals from the U.S., we're joined now by Christine Berzinger. She's a senior fellow at the nonpartisan German Marshall Fund think tank, where she focuses on U.S. defense and transatlantic security. Ms. Berzinger, welcome to the program.
4: Thank you for having me on.
2: What do you make of Secretary Rubio's statements and the mixed messages from the Trump administration about U.S. commitments to NATO?
4: Secretary Rubio's statements at the ministerial meeting in Sweden continued this Trump administration's vacillating approach to allies. The interesting question is not just what is Trump's attitude towards NATO or Europe, but how this administration sees individual allies. Will friendlier countries to this administration receive preferential treatment? And will those countries who are speaking out against U.S. operations in Iran, such as Germany recently, bear the brunt of Trump's displeasure?
2: Aside from fewer troops potentially stationed in Europe, how else is the U.S. disengaging or signaling it's going to be limiting its role within NATO?
4: NATO is both a military alliance as well as a political one. If the United States pulls back its political leadership role, if it's less engaged in NATO discussions, if it's less interested in sharing its really exquisite military capabilities with allies, there will be really big gaps to fill. And the political question, I think, is harder to solve. The United States has been able to often bring consensus between all of NATO members, overcome internal squabbling between European voices. And without that U.S. leadership role, it's going to be less clear, well, who's in charge or who's the deciding voice, and the political dynamics between the allies are going to have to shift.
2: Well, there was this moment yesterday when Secretary of State Rubio expressed President Trump's feelings toward some NATO countries. Let's take a listen.
3: The president's views, frankly, disappointment at some of our NATO allies and their response to our operations in the Middle East.
2: Christine Berzinger, is the Iran conflict proving to be a turning point where the U.S. shifts from being NATO's leader the way that you are describing that it has been?
4: The Iran war is showing cleavages in the alliance more than any conflict has thus far. In 2026, European leaders have decided that they can and should speak out on issues that they feel very differently about than the United States. The Europeans have change their course, and this is providing an opportunity for Americans and the Trump leadership to say and have excuses for potentially speeding up their withdrawal from Europe. The Iran war is hastening a transition that the U.S. has announced would already happen.
2: Christine Berzinger is a senior fellow at the German Marshall Fund, where she focuses on U.S. defense and transatlantic security. Christine Berzinger, thanks for joining us.
4: Thank you so much.
2: Israel has continued intense attacks in southern Lebanon despite an extension of the ceasefire between the two countries. On Friday, airstrikes

0: attacks killed 10 people, including 6 paramedics and a Syrian toddler, according to Lebanese officials. One of the airstrikes was captured on video. NPR's Jane Araf and Jawad Rizkala have more. As a warning, you will hear the sound of an explosion in this report.
1: Allahu Akbar. The video starts with a distraught

0: غيلك يا الله يا حرام الشوم.
1: Oh God, it's devastating, says the woman filming. You can see an ambulance in the frame. And then, almost exactly 1 minute after the video starts with medics gathered around the wounded, another explosion. The woman shouts in disbelief. The image shakes. When the smoke clears, you can see more bodies. The first responder, who had been administering CPR, crumples to the ground. They hit the medics. Oh God, they're dead, she says. You can hear the Israeli drones.
0: Allahu Akbar.
1: The video appears to show a double tap, an Israeli practice widely used in Gaza, of hitting first responders rushing to treat wounded from an initial strike. Israel did not respond to NPR questions about the attack, neither about the killing of the three first responders, nor about who they were initially targeting. The earlier drone strike hit a Syrian on a motorcycle with his wife and toddler daughter. Relatives said he was a farm laborer. He and the little girl and his brother, who was on another motorcycle, were killed, along with a barber who rushed to help. The girl's mother was seriously injured. On Saturday in the southern city of Tyre, mourners gathered for the medic's funeral. Lebanon says Israeli attacks have now killed more than 120 medical personnel and first responders. Two medics were also injured in Friday's attack, including Ali Wasran, who spoke to NPR from a hospital in Tyre.
2: The bomb dropped between us and them. We were inside the ambulance and they were on the ground, the civil defense guys.
1: The Geneva Conventions, adopted universally in 1949, say unless they're active combatants, medical personnel are always protected. Israel disagrees. NPR spoke with the woman who took the video. Some people called her a hero, others called her a spy. She asked NPR not to use her name for fear of retaliation. She has since left the village. Jane Araf, NPR News, Beirut.

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5: I'm Dwahali Saikautel in New York City with these headlines. An evacuation order remains in place for some 40,000 people in Orange County, California, due to the threat of a hazardous chemical tank explosion at a local aerospace company. France has banned Israel's national security minister for allegedly threatening and brutalizing detained French and European nationals on a Gaza-bound aid flotilla. And a red fox stowaway from a cargo ship that left Southampton, England, and arrived to a New York, New Jersey port in February is now safely out of quarantine and living at the Bronx Zoo. Officials there have named the 2-year-old English fox Basil. I'm Dwahali Saikautel, NPR News in New York.

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1: This is All Things Considered from NPR News. I'm Adrian Florido. The war with Iran may soon make it a lot tougher for people around the world to afford food. A new report published by the Food and Agricultural Organization of the United Nations details how the closure of the Strait of Hormuz is not only choking the global oil market. The organization's chief economist, Maximo Torero, says it's also disrupted the flow of fertilizers from the Gulf, which many countries depend on for agriculture.
2: They are exported to Africa, to Asia intensively, but also to South America for Brazil, for example.
1: He warns the fertilizer deficit will lead to a severe global food crisis within 6 to 12 months. I spoke with Torero and asked him how countries most dependent on fertilizer from the Gulf are dealing with the shortage.
2: So the countries that are dependent are trying to look other sources, but there is no really a major alternative that they could use. So they are making decisions, and the decisions that they have to make, the farmers of those countries, is to plant with less inputs, or to plant less, or to move to commodities like soybeans. And that means that the yields in the world will be affected for the second half of the year and for 2027.
1: So then explain how these decisions that farmers are making now translates into a crisis half a year from now.
2: Today, we are in a situation where farmers have low prices and their costs are increasing significantly. So if I have low prices and I have such a jump in cost, then of course my activity becomes less profitable or not profitable. So I have to make a decision. And the possible decisions are I plant the same with less inputs, I plant less, I switch to crops that can fix more nitrogen, or I move to other commodities.
1: To be clear, is the problem here that the food is just going to get so expensive that many people won't be able to afford to buy it, or is it there may not actually be enough food being produced to feed everyone who needs to eat?
2: So today, we have enough food available and we have enough stocks. The problem is for the next harvest. For the next harvest, as we move towards the middle of the year and the end of the year, we will have less supply, less stocks, and as a result, higher prices. And this will exacerbate more next year if this situation doesn't stop. If the situation improves tomorrow, if you open the Strait of Hormuz tomorrow, we will still have higher prices because of less supply, because farmers already made a decision, but we could avoid a significant crisis by the end of the year or 2027.
1: It is unclear when the war in the Middle East may end, but if it continues to drag on, what can be done in the meantime to help curtail the negative impacts of fertilizer shortages?
2: In the short term, essentially, the most important is to avoid export restrictions of energy and fertilizers. And in the long term, the major importance is to learn that we need to diversify the infrastructure and we need to find and transform the agri-food system to be more diverse in terms of energy.
1: How hard is it to get countries to coordinate some of the solutions and recommendations that you are suggesting, finding new routes for fertilizer to travel, for example?
2: Look, countries are doing it by themselves. They don't need to coordinate. No? So wherever I go to a country that there is a supply that was not already exporting, you see countries coming to look for it. You see Australia going to a country in Africa to try to find these inputs. You see other countries going to Uzbekistan. So I think markets are being searched. And countries have learned a little bit. We have been through COVID-19. We have been through the war in Ukraine. So countries are trying to move fast. But again, the benefit, the result is marginal. No?
1: Maximo Torero is chief economist of the UN's Food and Agriculture Organization. Thank you, Mr. Torero.
2: Thank you. A pleasure.
1: In the far north of Chile, a vast trench is being carved along the border with Peru, part of the new government's effort to curb unauthorized immigration. The initiative comes from Chile's new president, José Antonio Kast, a far-right politician and admirer of President Trump, whose hardline approach is already stirring controversy. John Bartlett reports from the border city of Arica.
3: The wide, wind-blown desert plains shared by Chile and Peru are vast and silent. But this has become the front line in a new battle against illegal migration and organized crime in Chile, a battle that propelled far-right José Antonio Kast to the presidency last year.
4: Muy buenas tardes.
3: Kast took office in March and made the border a top priority, visiting the site himself to launch his Border Shield project. Since then, two Chilean army excavators have been working their way slowly along the borderline, digging a deep trench 3 meters wide and 3 meters deep. I'm standing on the lip of the trench looking over into Peru. The desert stretches for miles into the far distance where the Andes rise over the plains. There's a breeze drifting across the pampa, and if I look back towards the border post, I can already see sand being blown back into the ditch. Chile shares more than 4,800 miles of porous land borders with Argentina, Bolivia, and Peru. High-altitude crossings in the Andes are especially dangerous, and dozens have died in recent years. However, this trench only covers 11 kilometers of desert.
5: Cristian Sáez Maldonado, delegado presidencial de la región de Arica Parinacota.
3: Cristian Sáez is the presidential delegate for Chile's northernmost region of Arica y Parinacota.
5: Esta es la barrera física. Lo que tú ves es una...
3: Sáez says the excavated material was piled up alongside the trench to form a wall, adding another barrier to migrants, drug traffickers, and smugglers. Driving south through the desert towards Arica, we pass banks of sand piled up as tank traps in the 1970s, when tensions between Chile and Peru were high. Arica is a laid-back port town which sprawls away from the sea into the dry valleys on the northern edge of the Atacama Desert. Until the late 19th century, this was part of Peruvian territory, and migration is a huge part of daily life here. The city saw a spike in crime with the arrival of illegal migration from 2018 onwards, and episodes of intra-gang violence shocked locals. Orlando Vargas is the city's mayor.
6: Pero aquí sucedieron los crímenes más violentos que hay en el país.
3: Vargas says that foreign gangs began demanding protection money from local businesses, and some of the country's most violent crimes took place in Arica.
6: La verdad que yo no creo que eso evite que...
3: But while the crime wave has ebbed away after a coordinated crackdown by law enforcement, the mayor is unsure that the trench will have any significant effect. In truth, I don't think this will stop migrants coming in. They will cross the border anyway, he says. In fact, since Kast took office and introduced stricter immigration policies, officials say attempts to leave the country have increased. Nearly 500 attempts to leave Chile have been stopped here in just 4 months this year, compared with 33 in all of last year. Despite this, work on the trench continues. And with the wind already blowing sand back into the trench, the question here isn't just how far it will reach, but whether it will have any meaningful effect stopping migrants. For NPR News, I'm John Bartlett in Arica, Chile.
1: If you rent an apartment and your faucet springs a leak, what do you do? Well, you call your landlord to get it fixed. That's the deal, right? You pay rent and the landlord maintains the place. Well, in Milwaukee, Wisconsin, hundreds of renters say their landlord hasn't been holding up his end of the bargain, and the issues are much bigger than leaky faucets. In the series How to Evict Your Landlord from WUWM, Milwaukee's NPR member station, reporters Sam Woods and Jimmy Gutierrez tell the story of how a group of tenants are working to push out one of the city's largest corporate landlords. Welcome to both of you.
7: Hey, thank you for having us.
8: Good to be here.
1: Your podcast is about one landlord in particular in Milwaukee, David Tomlin. Who is David Tomlin?
7: Yeah, Tomlin is an out-of-state corporate landlord. He owns about a dozen LLCs across the city and about 250 properties. They're primarily placed in low-income Black neighborhoods. And kind of what he does is he buys these incredibly cheap properties. And according to tenants and city officials, he does the bare minimum to rehab them and then charges as much as possible to renters. And in the majority of those properties, he has been accused of neglect, pages of code violations. And from when we were reporting, around like $300 to half $1 million in unpaid taxes with the city. And if you ask tenants, they've experienced two different Tomlins. One of the tenants that we really highlight in the series is Sean Harris. And she's described him as kind of a Jekyll and Hyde. So this is someone who was once president of Los Angeles's Rotary Club, so can come off very charming and smart and connected. But her experiences with him is that he's been someone who's refused to make repairs to her apartment while increasing the rent almost double since she's been there, forcing her to live in some pretty rough situations.
9: You know, not only the hole up under the porch, the backyard,
8: I can't take a bath or a shower. What got me is when a bullet came through my living room window and how long he took to repair it.
1: Your series is about the incredible way that Deshaun and many other of Tomlin's tenants organized to try to hold him accountable. And they identify this pretty powerful legal tool available in Milwaukee called receivership. How does this work?
9: So the basic idea that the city is asking the court for in its lawsuit is to declare as many of Tomlin's properties a public nuisance as possible. And then if those properties are declared a public nuisance, it triggers a state law that allows a third party to take over management of the properties. So if this happens, Tomlin would still legally own the properties, but this third party would take over management of the properties and collect rent money to fix up the properties and pay back Tomlin's back taxes. So he'd still own them, but could lose control for a long time and would stop making money off of them. Now, I want to note also that we still have months, if not years, of court proceedings before we know if any of Tomlin's properties will be declared a nuisance and put into receivership. But this could be a pretty big deal if it comes together in the way the city is asking the court for.
1: Well, in this current case, which is ongoing against Tomlin in Milwaukee, you know, a big part of your story is about the alliance between a nonprofit group that organizes tenants and officials at City Hall, the way they work together to basically build this case against this landlord. How important is this alliance proving to be as tenants continue their fight, as we speak, to win their case against this landlord?
9: Yeah, this alliance was one of the most interesting parts of the reporting for me, because under state law, the city of Milwaukee can't carry out random inspections. It can only document code violations that are either visible from the street or if a tenant reports them. And you can understand why maybe a tenant wouldn't want to get on their landlord's bad side for fear of retaliation and then, you know, doesn't report a violation. So that's where this nonprofit called Common Ground came in. It started to get to know Tomlin's tenants, and it documented a lot of the problems in their home. And the city was then able to use that information to build its legal case that this landlord is a public nuisance. And for the tenants we talked to, Common Ground was a breath of fresh air as they got to meet other people going through similar situations and realized they weren't alone.
1: It took you a lot of work to get to speak with this landlord, but you did eventually track him down. What did he have to say?
7: Yeah, it was definitely a journey. When we finally did get in touch with his PR team, they gave us about 15 minutes to have a one-on-one with him, which Sam and I were really excited about. The first thing that we wanted to get into was some of Deshaun Harris's claims about the condition of her property.
10: Things about the bathtub and everything like that, we have nothing on record about that. That's number one. The bullet holes in the window were taken care of. And I understand the bullet hole in the wall, because I double checked that, were all taken care of in December. And the situation of the hole underneath, that should have been taken care of.
7: He emphasized within the conversation a couple things that we found interesting. One was how much he was in lockstep with the city, which really struck us because as kind of this whole podcast is looking at and we've been talking about is that he's being sued by the city currently. But he also talked about his commitment to staying in Milwaukee.
1: You know, your story is about one community of people organizing in one city, Milwaukee. But is there something that communities in other places can learn or are trying to learn from what's happening in Milwaukee right now?
9: This story really is about power. Tomlin has monetary power. The city of Milwaukee has legal power. And tenants in Common Ground have people power. And so as we see how this plays out over the next, you know, months or years, it may reveal how power works in Milwaukee and maybe in the country.
1: I've been speaking with reporters Sam Woods and Jimmy Gutierrez from WUWM, Milwaukee's NPR member station, about their new podcast, How to Evict Your Landlord. Thanks to both of you.
7: Yeah, thanks so much. Thanks.

0: This is All Things Considered from NPR News. In a social media post today, President Trump said that the U.S. and Iran have largely negotiated an agreement towards ending the war. This comes as the possibility of further U.S. strikes on Iran have loomed, and many questions remain about the possible deal and the fate of the conflict. We're joined by NPR national security correspondent Greg Myrie. Hi, Greg.
1: Hi, Adrian.
0: Can you tell us more, Greg, about what is in Trump's statement?
1: Yeah, he took to Truth Social very recently, and he said he was in the Oval Office. He said he had a very good call with multiple Middle East leaders. These include the Gulf countries, several other countries in the region. He said he had a conversation as well with Israeli leader Benjamin Netanyahu, all related to a memorandum of understanding pertaining to peace in the Iran war. He says an agreement has been, quote, largely negotiated, subject to finalization between the United States of America and Iran and other countries. Now, he went on to say final aspects and details of the deal are currently being discussed. So it's clear that it's not nailed down. It has not been approved by everybody. And we don't know a lot of the things that would be in it. He did say that the Strait of Hormuz will be opened, but there is no mention of Iran's nuclear program. And obviously, that has been one of the key elements that President Trump has been demanding.
0: Any kind of deal on ending the war would be a huge development. What are we hearing from Iran, though?
1: Yeah, so we did hear a little earlier in the day from Iran, from a spokesman in the foreign ministry, and he also gave a somewhat similar assessment, saying the U.S. and Iran were in the final stage, again, of what he called a memorandum of understanding. And he said, quote, the position, the two sides are becoming closer. So again, I want to stress, it sounds like there's progress. They're close, but they haven't nailed it down. And this sounds more like a framework, something to keep the ceasefire in place, perhaps open the Strait of Hormuz, ease the tensions without nailing down all of the other issues, again, including things like Iran's nuclear program.
0: And so is it really clear, Greg, whether this deal, potential deal, would be an extension of the ceasefire or an actual all-out end to the war?
1: Yeah, Adrian, it's really not clear at this preliminary stage when, in fact, the deal hasn't even been fully agreed to or signed.
0: Sure.
1: But it sounds like we're definitely talking about an extension of the ceasefire. A key factor would be opening the Strait of Hormuz. Again, that nuclear deal, nuclear program, still seems to be on the table. So it doesn't sound like we've worked out any of the final issues. And we know President Trump has wanted a nuclear deal to be part of any agreement ending the war, while Iran has been talking about ending the war first and then leaving nuclear negotiations for later.
0: Aside from the nuclear negotiations, what other issues would have to be addressed, Greg?
1: Yeah, Iran has raised a number of things. They say they want sanctions relief, the sanctions that the U.S. and other Western countries have imposed on the country for a long time. They want reparations for the war, all the damage that has been inflicted by the U.S. and Israeli bombing attacks. And they've also said they want to talk about not just opening the Strait of Hormuz, okay, but making future arrangements about how it would be dealt with in the future.
0: That's NPR's Greg Myrie. Thanks for joining us.
1: Sure thing, Adrian.
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7: Giant of the sports today, a statement said, far too soon. No tsunami warnings were issued in Hawaii following a magnitude 6.0 earthquake last night, but along western Mauna Loa, violent shaking was reported, and preliminary reports suggest some homes were damaged. Gas prices are averaging $4.52 for a gallon of regular, but AAA expects an estimated 45 million Americans to travel by car this Memorial weekend. I'm Dwahli Sai-Kowtow, NPR News in New York.

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1: This is All Things Considered from NPR News. I'm Adrian Florido. The Trump administration continues to turn up the heat on Cuba. The USS Nimitz aircraft carrier and its strike group are in the Caribbean. The U.S. military announced the buildup the same day that...
2: We are announcing an indictment charging Raul Castro and several others with conspiracy to kill U.S. nationals.
1: Acting U.S. Attorney General Todd Blanche secured charges against the former Cuban president, who's still one of the most influential political figures in the island nation. That is on top of a U.S. blockade on oil shipments to the country that's caused a rapid economic collapse. And also this week, the Supreme Court ruled in favor of a U.S. business that wants to recover its losses from property seized in the revolution, allowing a lawsuit for millions of dollars of compensation to move forward. The U.S. has long demanded that Cuba repay people and companies whose property the communist government took. We've called on American University professor William Leogrand. He's an expert on U.S. policy toward Latin America, to help us understand how that long unresolved issue fits into the context of the current political crisis on the island. Welcome to All Things Considered. Thanks for joining us.
3: My pleasure.
1: Castro's government seized all kinds of private property, American oil refineries, sugar plantations, shipping docks, but also the homes and businesses and ranches of Cubans who fled the revolution and moved to the U.S. Why is the U.S. demand that that property be returned or compensated so important right now?
3: Well, it really goes back to the origin of the split between Cuba and the United States in 1959-1960. The very first expropriation that the Cuban government made was an agrarian reform that seized sugar plantations, many of which were owned by U.S. investors. And then in 1960, Castro just seized essentially all U.S. property, and over the next few months, most of the private property that Cubans owned as well. So this is really the foundational grievance, if you will, that the United States had with Cuba. And every U.S. president since then who's talked with Cuba about the possibility of improving relations has always had the issue of claims on the agenda.
1: The U.S. created a commission that processes claims by companies and by Cuban Americans who say that they're owed property or compensation by Cuba. Those claims are worth about $9 billion. Cuba does not have that kind of money to pay these claims. So how does this get resolved?
3: No, Cuba surely does not have that amount of money. The Cuban government acknowledges that it owes compensation to the U.S. investors who lost property, and it's actually settled claims with the investors from other countries that lost property at the same time. But Cuba has counterclaims against the United States for damage done by the embargo and by the CIA's paramilitary war against the island back in the 1960s. But if both sides have the political will to resolve it, there are a variety of different models that can be used that would potentially give a pathway other than just Cuba making a $9 billion lump sum payment, which, of course, they can't do.
1: Congress has said that these companies and people, that they must be paid back or get their property back before the U.S. lifts its decades-old economic embargo on Cuba. Does this congressional requirement written into law complicate the effort to find a diplomatic solution to the current crisis?
3: Oh, it certainly complicates it. The 1996 Cuban Liberty and Democratic Solidarity Act says that both U.S. claimants and Cuban American claimants must be compensated in order for the U.S. economic embargo to be lifted. Title III of that law also gives claimants the right to sue in U.S. federal court anyone who is making beneficial use of their nationalized property. The Supreme Court case was a case brought under Title III of that law.
1: Professor, what incentive does Cuba have to recognize these claims, to pay people back for property taken, you know, almost seven decades ago?
3: Well, the first one is to clear the way for foreign investors to come back to the island. It's in pretty desperate need of an infusion of foreign capital. So to draw in foreign companies and eventually U.S. companies, those claims are going to have to be resolved. The Cuban-American claims are tougher because the people involved were Cuban citizens at the time. It was Cuban property. And so the Cuban government's opinion is that it's none of the U.S.'s business. But I think the Cuban government would still be wise to come up with some sort of a formula for compensating Cuban-American claimants in exchange for them coming back to the island and re-engaging economically with the island. Cuban-Americans, because they have an emotional attachment to their homeland, are more willing to take those risks and more likely to be the first movers who will go in and get the Cuban economy started again.
1: You know, everywhere you go in the Cuban-American community, you hear these stories of Castro took my family's house, my family's ranch, my family's business. It's such an open wound within the community all these decades later. Why is it still so important for people to get compensation for land that maybe was taken from their grandparents who aren't even alive anymore?
3: Well, because it is so deeply personal. I know a number of Cuban Americans who are less interested in actually recovering the property than they are having the Cuban government admit that it did them an injustice and compensate them for it. And I think that would really go a long, long way to healing some of those wounds and reuniting Cuban population and the diaspora.
1: I've been speaking with William Leogrand, professor of government and an expert on Cuba at American University here in Washington. Professor, thank you so much for joining us.
3: Thanks for having me on.
1: NPR science correspondent Nate Rott has a unique beat. As it says on our website, he covers, quote, the natural world and humanity's relationship to it. Many people hear that and they immediately think he's a climate correspondent.
4: If we did a Venn diagram of like climate change and like biodiversity, the natural world, like there's a lot of crossover, right?
1: That's Nate explaining his beat to me.
4: Like you can't solve climate change without solving biodiversity, the loss of nature, and vice versa. So I think that there's like less coverage of biodiversity.
1: Nate often reports on how scientists and others are working to save species on the brink of extinction.
4: I've really tried to carve out a role looking at our relationship with nature and how that affects climate and how that affects creepy crawlies and charismatic megafauna and, you know, all the animals that that we, you know, share this world with.
1: What does this reporting look like on the ground? It means spending a lot of time in nature. So when we sat down for this week's Reporter's Notebook, I asked Nate if he ever had second thoughts about exposing himself to the elements far from the comforts of home.
4: I mean, listen, the only time I've been like, why am I here, was like covering permafrost lost in Alaska, where there was like so many mosquitoes that I couldn't take a breath without like ingesting, you know, like a quarter pound of them. But I love being out there. And I think that journalism is so much stronger and better when we take a person to a place and we can show them in real time what's happening in that place. If I have to sleep in a tent for a couple of days to do it, heck yeah. Cool. Let's do it.
1: You did this story about this scientist who created a tool to listen to sounds in a river. And the sound in that story was so good because you'd never think about why a scientist would want to cut through the river sounds to hear what's actually the sounds that little creatures are making in a streaming river. Can you tell us about that?
4: Yeah, I mean, like, look, the coolest part about covering nature and covering, and as an audio reporter chiefly, I mean, we have to do it all, as you well know, Adrian, but like,
1: yeah, right.
4: But like, in the medium of radio, like, there's an opportunity to kind of let nature tell the story for you. And like in that specific story, like, yeah, like I think all of us know that like pleasing, soothing sound of a river just kind of rolling by, right? And maybe, you know, you've jumped in a river, you've, you know, stuck your head in a bathtub, you know what it sounds like underwater. For me, I didn't know fish made sounds. Like, I had no idea. And I love fishing. Like, I love fish. But I had no idea. And so, yeah, the scientist is like, hey, you know, we need to find better ways to kind of like monitor the health of our ecosystems. We need to do a better job of understanding when a river is in trouble. And maybe a good way of doing that is by just doing acoustic monitoring. So if we could put something under the water that can kind of record the natural sound, and then we can kind of piecemeal out, like they're using AI essentially to be able to essentially like figure out what are distinct sounds in there and then isolate them. So if you put something under the water and it's recording for 48 hours, you don't have to listen to 48 hours of audio. And so they're able to pick up those sounds and they can say like, hey, we used to hear this thing a lot and now we're not hearing it. Why? And they can send a biologist out there to figure it out. And so, yeah, I just think the medium of radio is a really cool way to do it. Like I'll give you one other example. Like a few years ago, I did a story about the drought in Lake Powell and how like Lake Powell was essentially down to this level where some people were advocating, like, let's get rid of the dam. Let's just like return it to its natural state. And there's a question of kind of like, can this place recover after it's been inundated with water for decades? And so we like walked up this draw to do that. And, you know, I purposely tried to get sound of like, okay, we're down right next to the reservoir. So we're walking and it's like soupy. You can hear us like walking in the water. And then as we move up a little bit, it gets a little like brushy. And so we're like, you know, walking through this tangled brush and you can hear that.
5: Before the drought, this whole area was underwater. A white bathtub ring stains the rock more than 100 feet overhead.
4: And then you get up further up and then you hear like birds and it's a little more open. So it's like, this place is already kind of returned to what it used to be. And I can show you that in sound as we're doing it, which I just think is a super cool way to bring people with us as we're trying to kind of figure out these things in our reporting.
1: A lot of the people that you are talking to are driven by like an innate curiosity, but just like a passion to figure out problems to sort of help the natural world overcome the problems that we as humans are basically subjecting it to.
4: Yeah. I mean, I think it's so cool to like, the coolest part about my job by far, Adrian, is like, I get to talk to people who are like a billion times smarter than me. And I, you know, the challenge is I sometimes have to get them to like make this incredible tool that they're working on, like understandable to somebody like me, right? Like a member of the public essentially. But yeah, there's like so many passionate people that are driven to try to, yeah, fix these problems that in many cases we've created. And they're coming up with really cool ways of doing it. They're trying to solve kind of today's problems in real time.
1: You did the story about the technology that like now exists for scientists to genetically modify species, animals, and plants to make them more resilient to climate change, and the debate between scientists as to whether we should be doing this. Can you tell us a little bit about that debate?
4: Yeah, I mean, that really gets at kind of the heart of a lot of the reporting I've been trying to do in this role, which is like, there are some really thorny ethical questions that I think a lot of the scientific community and frankly, like the government community and the NGO community and the business community and just humanity at large kind of need to wrestle with, and in some cases are, which is like, how active do we want to be in preserving the natural world as we know it?
1: Nate, we're under a federal administration right now that has been very vocally not very friendly to environmental concerns. And I wonder if that has made it harder for you to do your job, to speak with government experts on the environment, to get access to people you need access to help make sense of what's going on around us in the natural world.
4: I've been covering the environment, like not as a full-time beat, but, you know, here and there for, you know, almost 15 years. And over that period of time, it has been harder and harder and harder to get permission to talk to federal scientists. Like any request I put in to the biologist working on something, it has to go through DC and it has to get approved. And that's just gotten more cumbersome over time. Like the last story I did, I really wanted to talk to these federal researchers because they've worked on they've done a lot of work to try to protect this really rare salamander that lives in the Southeast U.S. And all I got was like email responses to a question and nobody was available to talk. So, you know, I think that's definitely, it's definitely gotten harder. I mean, I definitely hear from scientists who I'm talking to that there's like, you know, a lot of the funding for science has been cut, a lot of funding to universities, you know, academic institutions that do this work, a lot of funding to federal agencies that do this work has been cut in the last, you know, year and a half. And so, yeah, I think there's, you know, people are more cautious about their what they're willing to say, I think, at times. And I think there's just, yeah, a real concern that, like, you know, we're the kind of scientific leader. We've been the scientific leader in the world for a really long time. And I think there's a lot of concern that we are sort of handing that off. And given the kind of, you know, the things that we've been talking about, just the scale of the change that the world is seeing and a lot of the challenges that we're facing, like now isn't the time to be pulling back is what I hear from a lot of scientists. And so there's a lot of concern.
1: I've been speaking with NPR correspondent Nate Rott, who reports on humans' relationship with the natural world. Nate, thanks.
4: Hey, Adrian, it's awesome talking to you, man.
1: You are listening to All Things Considered from NPR News.
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6: Imagine if you would. The president rages at you. The government officially declares it doesn't appreciate your little jokes, then moves to ban you from the TV, to censor you from the airwaves, tries to cut you off from any type of funding, turns you into a persona non grata. They react with fear, institutional fury, the full authority of the state. All of this, even though you never said one word. Today on Snap Judgment, we proudly present Silence Speaks. Snap Judgment, storytelling with the beat, right after this very short break. Snappers, stay tuned.
7: Live from NPR News in New York City, I'm Dwahli Sykautau. There may be significant progress toward a peace agreement in the U.S. and Israel's war in Iran. President Trump is claiming as much in a new social media post, though he provides few details as to what the agreement contains. NPR's Daniel Kurtzleben has the latest.
8: In the post, Trump said he spoke today to officials from Pakistan and a number of Middle Eastern countries about a potential agreement. He claimed that deal has been, quote, largely negotiated, unquote, but that it is subject to agreement by the U.S., Iran, and those other countries. He also said the agreement will involve opening the Strait of Hormuz and that final details will be, quote, announced shortly. However, the administration has multiple times said that the war was nearly over or even entirely over. The war has now been going on for nearly 3 months and led to a spike in oil prices. Amid the lengthening war and high prices, Trump's approval rating in polls has sunk. Danielle Kurtzleben, NPR News.
7: The Justice Department announced it is bringing on more than 80 new immigration judges. The DOJ says this is the largest class in the agency's history. NPR's Ximena Bustillo reports.
9: The new immigration judges were hired to work across the Justice Department's 70 immigration courts. Last year, the Trump administration fired over 100 judges and several more resigned or retired, resulting in a 25% drop in the number of judges to hear immigrants' cases. On the day the new cohort was announced, several immigration judges, including in New York and Concord, were terminated. In a statement announcing the new class, Acting Attorney General Todd Blanche said that the administration is committed to reestablishing an immigration judge corps that is dedicated to restoring the rule of law in the immigration system. There has been pressure on judges to reduce a 3 million case backlog. Ximena Bustillo, NPR News.
7: Governor Gavin Newsom has declared a state of emergency in Southern California, where about 40,000 people in Orange County are under evacuation orders because of a hazardous chemical leak Thursday when a storage tank overheated at an aerospace plastics facility. Fire Authority Division Chief Craig Covey says they are trying to prevent the tank from cracking and sending the substance into the ground and beyond.
10: We're going to try to establish some diking and damming and divert it to a spot that could be a holding area. There's a trailer offloading spot, if you're familiar with that, at commercial buildings. It kind of goes downgrade. We're looking for places that we can push this fluid should it fail and try to prevent it from getting into our storm drains, our river channels, and ultimately into the ocean, doing an environmental disaster.
7: The Orange County Register reports that GKN Aerospace in Garden Grove had previously paid a $1 million settlement for numerous environmental violations. You are listening to NPR News from New York. A medical evaluation detailing what could have led to NASCAR driver Kyle Busch's death has been revealed by his family, NPR's Chandelise Duster reports.
11: NASCAR driver Kyle Busch died after severe pneumonia progressed into sepsis, according to a statement from his family on Saturday. This, the statement continued, resulted in, quote, rapid and overwhelming associated complications. Busch, a two-time NASCAR Cup Series champion, died Thursday at age 41. NASCAR CEO Steve O'Donnell said they would honor Busch's legacy and remembered his impact on the sport.
12: To me, Kyle Busch just defines what it means to be a racer in NASCAR. Everything about it, fire, the greatness, the heart that sometimes you rarely saw. The sport was truly lucky to have him.
11: Busch was set to race in the Coca-Cola 600 on Sunday at the Charlotte Motor Speedway. Chandelise Duster, NPR News.
7: Officials in China's northern Shaanxi province say a gas explosion at a coal mine Friday night killed at least 82 people and injured more than 120. Two workers are still missing. China state media says the mine operator at Liu Shenyu coal mine previously had serious violations, but did not say what those violations were. Xinhua News reports that ongoing rescue efforts continue today with medical personnel and hundreds of first responders at the site of the coal mine. In Honduras, gunmen have opened fire in two separate attacks on the country's coast, killing at least 25 people. This is NPR News from New York.
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17: You know, no one will be shocked to learn that I love fantasy. I love how modern fantasy reimagines history, like George R.R. Martin's Game of Thrones. It was loosely, very loosely modeled on the English War of the Roses, which was cool. And the one thing that carried over from the history to the fantasy is the part of the fool. The jester, the clown, the joker. In Game of Thrones, the closest we get to this ancient role is Tyrion Lannister. Now, officially, he's no jester. He's a lord. A Lannister. Hand of the king, but look at him. Drunk. The one everyone underestimates. The only one with the freedom to say the quiet part out loud. And only get a goblet of wine in the face for his trouble. The only one licensed to tell the truth. Because if anyone else says to the king, your war is failing, the peasants can't afford eggs, your queen is sleeping with the bodyguard, well then it's off with your head, kill the messenger. The one person who can say what's actually happening has to be the Joker. Because he's just playing, right? Just having fun. He can say whatever he wants until he can't. Then it's off with his head, too. And today on Snap Judgment, bad news, because our Joker stumbles across the line. And he does it without saying one word. Snap Judgment proudly presents Silence Speaks. My name is Glenn Washington. Silence is a virtue, but I don't have. When you're listening to Snap Judgment.

0: Now, this should not be, but a lot of people in the U.S. are familiar with this story, right?
1: Black van with black windows coming from the street area into courtyard. They take this person from building.
0: That's Gregory telling Snap producer John Facile about how authorities dragged his neighbor away in the middle of the night.
1: They brought him into his van, their van, and they disappeared. That's it.
2: Was it a man?
1: Man, yes, man.
2: Was he screaming? Was he...
1: No, silent.
2: No.
1: Silent. Never can forget that. That was 1950.

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1: Wow, you're a brave person. Okay.
2: It was full of documents.
1: Birth certificate, all this stuff.
2: Photographs.
1: That's my childhood, Siberia childhood.
3: Child in Siberia. Yeah.
2: And buried in the pile, Gregory pulls out a glossy black and white photo of a young man wearing white clown makeup.
1: That's me.
3: I gotta take a picture of this.
2: Gregory is a mime. And here in America, mimes are kind of a joke, right? Like, maybe you're picturing, you know, someone standing on a street corner, pulling an invisible rope, trapped behind an invisible wall, performing for tips. But in the Soviet Union in the 1960s, when talk was perilous and everyone was listening...
1: In Russia, you say, between three of us, one can be betrayer.
2: Mime was a way to speak up without saying a word.
1: So mimes criticized government by using silent performance. So it was the only form of criticism which was permitted because it was no proof that they did it because they were silent.
2: So your first performance, how big was the crowd?
1: So it was about 20, no, not about 20, it was about 50 people, sick people. People who are attached to the bed, but they can maybe stand up and can walk, can wash themselves, can go to bathroom possibly.
2: Gregory gave his first mime performance somewhere around 1962 when he was in his early 20s for patients at a hospital in Leningrad.
4: And how did they react to your performance?
1: It was fantastic. Audience received me so well, just unbelievable. It gave me energy. It gave me energy to continue.
2: Gregory had rehearsed obsessively in his mother's apartment by the Neva River. He had about 20 minutes worth of material.
1: How to pick up flower, how to go against the wind movement. When I performed in a hospital, that was really imitation of Marcel Marceau, pure imitation.
2: The year before, Gregory had gone to see Marcel Marceau, the famous French mime, at the Leningrad Palace of Culture.
4: Did you know that it would be a totally silent performance?
1: I had no idea. I didn't know it would change my life.
2: And in the packed theater, in the dark, he'd watched Marcel Marceau, white face paint, black pants, striped shirt, mime picking up a flower in a way that he'd later copy.
1: He sees a flower and the way he's bending his body and how he smells the flower. All his gestures were stylized. It was not a regular gesture like in real life. It was like a magic, complete magic.
2: But Marceau was also known for stories, short plays of pantomimes he called mimo dramas. They could be deeply philosophical, like the one where he plays a man trapped inside a cage, who manages to wriggle out only to find himself trapped inside a smaller cage, and so on, until he dies.
1: With your body, you express condition of human being.
4: So you really related to that Marcel Marceau piece?
1: Very much so. Of course, very much so. It evoked my inner feeling towards the system where I was in.
2: Gregory's Jewish, and Jewish people in the Soviet Union faced a lot of discrimination. It was difficult for him to get a job. He had a special mark on his passport. So he understood that while the state promised equality,
1: I felt on my skin and my body resistance.
2: Oppression and secrecy were its currency.
1: People were ready to change in Soviet Union. They were ready to change in the system because systems stuck. All this idea of communism, of socialism, people didn't believe it any longer. In my heart, I wanted to help people. I wanted to, if somebody is tied with the ropes, I want to untie these ropes.

0: Yes, Caspi Sea. That's
1: oh, that's Marcel Marceau on the beach.
0: Marcel on the beach.
1: Back in his apartment, Gregory shows me some photos of him and Marcel Marceau by the Caspian Sea. You look so young and handsome in this, Gregory. After his hospital performance, Gregory put together a small troupe of mimes from Leningrad, who he trained and choreographed himself, and they joined a traveling theater that performed on stages and in farmers' fields across the southern Soviet republics, Kazakhstan, Kyrgyzstan, and Azerbaijan, where they happened to play the same city as Marcel Marceau.
0: And we went to his hotel where he stayed, and I told the receptionist that we are mimes, and he came downstairs, and he was so happy because he felt very lonely over there, no one to talk to and so on.
1: And that's you two together in the surf.
0: Yes.
1: Lounging. What were you guys talking about?
0: All about pantomime. All about pantomime.
1: By this point, Gregory had started to perform original material. Stuff he wrote himself, provocative, political. And Marcel Marceau liked his work so much that he encouraged Gregory to audition for the theater of Arkady Rykin, a famous Soviet comedian.
0: 1,200 people minimum in the audience, the biggest theaters in Soviet Union in different cities.
1: Rykin was known for his imitations of bumbling bureaucrats and other Soviet characters. He was subversive but entertaining, subtle but pointed. And he wanted to add a mime troupe to his show that also pushed buttons, slyly.
0: I was very nervous. I was very nervous.
1: The audition happened on a bare stage, with a big-time comedian and two others in the audience. Gregory had decided that his group would perform a piece he'd written called Man in the Sea.
0: Group of pearl hunters are already under the water, hunting for the pearls.
1: Man in the Sea starts with three mimes, all wearing black leotards, and they're moving in slow motion, like they're underwater, stooping here and there to pick up pearls from the seafloor. And at the center of the stage, a woman in a blue dress lies flat, arms and legs slightly raised, and she's waving them, undulating like she's part of the ocean current.
0: And they're passing her indifferently. They don't notice her. Only one of them, last one, notice her. He is wondering, what is this creature that he sees at this moment? And he realizes that it's something very beautiful.
1: Gregory plays the pearl hunter, entranced by this woman underwater.
0: He's a human being, and she's a mermaid. She's living on the bottom of the sea all her life.
1: And as he comes closer, she rises, and they fall into this kind of slow-motion dance.
0: They're looking into the eyes of each other, and they're really falling in love. And suddenly, he feels that he needs to get air, and she doesn't understand.
1: As the pearl hunter motors his arms, trying to swim towards the surface to breathe.
0: I need to go away. I need to go away. I need to get air.
1: The mermaid summons her powers.
0: You stay here. I love you. You must be with me.
1: She extends her arms and thrusts them forward. She can control the ocean's currents. And the pearl hunter can't swim against it. He's struggling, flailing. Finally, his arms go slack and drift upward above his head, like he's suspended in the water.
0: He loses his consciousness, and he's gradually falling down on the ground of the bottom of the sea.
1: So many pantomimes end with death.
0: Yes, we didn't follow American principle. Everything's supposed to be happy end.
1: Happy ending or not, they got the gig. This was exactly what Arkady Rykin and his producers were looking for. And what's the message in Man in the Sea?
0: The artist must be free to express himself. And if government controls the artist, dies. Artists cannot really survive.
1: And that's what happened to you.
0: Exactly.

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1: May the Force be with you.
0: But is the Force still with Star Wars?
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0: Welcome back. The only show that would ever dare feature a story about a Soviet mime who speaks truth to power without actually speaking. And gets away with it. Till he doesn't. Snap judgment.
1: Gregory spent 3 years with the Arkady Rykin Theater playing to full houses.
2: People were sitting on the steps in between aisles.
1: Basically, you became the most popular mime in Russia. Is that fair to say?
2: Absolutely. You cannot even imagine how positive reaction was.
1: The early and mid-60s were a comparatively liberal time in the Soviet Union. Yeah, you had to be careful about speaking your mind. But if you did, you might just get a talking to instead of being disappeared or shot. That all changed in 1968.
3: The Soviet Union announced this morning that its troops had been called into Czechoslovakia.
1: When Red Army tanks rolled into Soviet Czechoslovakia to crush protests there, but also to send a message everywhere.
2: It was very serious. If you joke or if you laugh on principles of communism, you go to prison or you will be destroyed.
1: At around the same time, Gregory and his troop were gearing up to take their next leap to television.
2: We were invited to a television studio in Moscow to perform pantomime, okay? And I selected Man and Machine pantomime.
1: Why that piece? Because that's the most political. That seems like the piece that you would be most likely to get in trouble for.
2: I think it's the strongest piece in my performance. I just wanted to present the strongest piece of my company, and that's it.
1: Man and Machine starts with a mime walking towards the front of the stage.
2: Person is going free.
1: He's swinging his limbs, not a care in the world, about to walk into the audience.
2: So he can go to see sun, to see beach, to see forest.
1: And suddenly,
2: when he came close to the end of the stage, he touches the wall.
1: An invisible wall, a barrier, a force field.
2: And he's frustrated. He doesn't know what to do. He's turning his body around. He's trying to find exit.
1: Then the wall moves.
2: Wall pushes him back.
1: Pushes him back.
2: And he tries to resist.
1: Back.
2: It's impossible.
1: Back. To the back of the stage, where the machine is waiting for him.
2: Two mimes in leotards with the arms bent in the elbow. Their legs are spread out, so they stay firmly like policemen. Their expression on the face is complete anger. Mouth is anger. Brows up. Eyes are in anger.
1: Gregory played one of these two mimes representing an inhuman machine. They wrap their arms around the free man and then spin around him.
2: And he's fighting, but he cannot do anything, absolutely. And finally, he gave up.
1: He falls to the ground. And then the two machine men grab him, pull him up.
2: Taking the same physical position like they are.
1: The free man has become part of the machine.
2: Now three of them face the audience, spreading legs like policemen with angry faces. And another man is coming on the stage.
1: Another free guy, swinging his arms, clueless as to what's about to happen to him.
2: He touches the wall. The wall pushes him back.
1: And again, the machine arms, the arms of these three mimes, wrap around him.
2: And this machine is waiting for him to die. And he's twisting and turning around on the ground. And suddenly, the universe gave him energy. And he starts to move.
1: He starts to tear down this invisible wall.
2: He's beating this wall. He's hitting this wall with his leg, his arms, with everything. And he's breaking this wall on the right and the left, like buildings are crashing down. What surrounds him is crashing and falling down on the ground. And he's celebrating, he's lifting his arms. He's happy, he's dancing. He's going toward audience. And what happened with machines? They're falling down. Heads hanging down, their arms hanging down, and they're completely destroyed. We celebrate freedom. We celebrate human element. We celebrate spirit of human being. freedom of choice, freedom of existence, freedom of what we want to do. That's what this piece means.
1: The allegory of a monstrous, unfeeling machine was unmistakable, obvious even. If Gregory had wanted to test the limits of Soviet repression, he couldn't have made a better choice.
2: Microphones and cameras and everything, they surround us. We are ready to perform.
1: And on that Moscow soundstage, they had just started their performance, had barely gotten into it.
2: Suddenly, telephone calls from administration of television studio.
4: What are you doing? Are you crazy? Do you know what this piece is about?
1: It turns out that someone high up had been watching playback in the control room, and they were not happy.
4: We completely prohibit this piece to go on air. Stop that immediately.
2: And that's it. That's it.
5: How many people would have seen it?
2: All country, all the Soviet Union, everywhere. Everywhere, any point of Soviet Union.
1: Gregory was banned from TV, banned from performing and teaching mime.
2: Loss. Big deal, big loss. Government prohibited me to express myself.
1: He went back home to Leningrad, where for the next few years, he struggled to make a living. He says he was so poor at one point, he could only afford bread and tea.
6: Did you feel like you were drowning?
2: Absolutely. I had no purpose of my life.
5: But why do you think that, you know, you were never thrown in the back of a van?
2: I could be. Very easy. It was just luck. Absolute luck. You pay price for your decisions. You pay price everywhere. Sometimes you disappear completely from the world. So people forget you completely, and the government will be proud that they reached their goal to destroy people who are against the government.
1: Gregory knew that if he ever wanted to make art again, he'd have to leave the Soviet Union. But before he did, he decided to stage a break-in. He asked four mimes, former students of his, to meet him at midnight wearing black.
2: That's the black color.
1: Outside the Leningrad Palace of Culture, an industrial behemoth with soaring windows where he'd first seen Marcel Marceau and later performed himself. It was a place he was no longer allowed to set foot in.
2: Can you imagine 12 o'clock at night time when I was not permitted to go there daytime even? And storage person, he knew me and he respects what I did because he'd seen my pantomimes on the big stage. And he let me in.
1: And quickly, with just one light in a small classroom studio, while one of his friends filmed with a rented 8mm camera, they performed four of Gregory's pieces. They did the acrobats.
2: Two acrobats are coming on the stage. Funny walk.
1: Slapstick ensues.
2: It's a comedy pantomime.
1: They did Black Square.
2: It's a symbol of society.
1: An abstract piece where the mimes move in lockstep to a piece of music that speeds up increasingly.
2: So much that they finally break out.
1: They collapse.
2: Completely break out. And I was predicting speed of society of today.
1: They did Jungle, where a woman cuts her way through the jungle and wrestles a snake. They did Man in the Sea. Why did it feel so important to film these?
2: Because I created first pantomime company in Leningrad to have a record of that.
1: They left just as quickly as they came. And only a few weeks after that, Gregory left the Soviet Union through a loophole that granted some Jewish people passports to travel to Israel. He never went to Israel. He flew directly to Vienna, then New York City, where a refugee organization put him up in a rundown hotel.
2: And then I went on Fifth Avenue. I was walking everywhere. I had no money.
1: And it was on Fifth Avenue in New York that he saw his first American mime.
5: Do you remember what he was doing?
2: He was doing pulling the rope. Wall.
5: Yeah.
2: Simple stuff. And then imitating people walking on the streets, which is very primitive. And everybody was very impressed with that, what he did, but that's no kind of story or nothing like this. I was very disappointed. I felt that my future is not really bright.
1: From that moment on, Gregory has reinvented himself so many times. At 88, he's an accomplished painter, art teacher, and a master sculptor. You can see his piece, The Commuters, in Newark Penn Station. And he never gave up on mime, even if the audiences were smaller.
2: My philosophy of life is your inner voice is most important than anything else. And you have to give to society as much as you can give. You give yourself to society. You're part of that. You're giving. Your giving is a foundation of your existence.
1: And what do you give?
2: Whatever I can, my artwork.

0: Thank you, Gregory, for sharing your story with the Snap. If you want to see pictures of Gregory at work and videos of his pantomimes, check out our show notes and follow Snap Judgment on social media. Special thanks to Professor Stephen Bittner from Sonoma State University and Chris Sackis. Sound design and score for this piece were by Renzo Gorio. The story was produced by Snap resident mime John Facile, who has another story for us. Right, John?
1: Yeah, thanks, Glenn. So while making this story, I got really obsessed with this idea of mime and, like, using your body to express creative ideas as a form of political resistance. And mime has always been a form of protest, like even going back to ancient times.
2: There were 6,000 mimes in Rome, only in Rome. They were political, very strong. They made satires about the Senate.
1: Here's Marcel Marceau talking to KQED in 1971.
0: Wow.
2: Well, they were very controversial.
1: He repeats this idea that Gregory says in our story, which is that because mimes were silent, it was easier for them to get away with this.
0: Right.
2: And after they say, "What did you say?" I said, "Nothing."
1: So there's this story about Marcel Marceau that is really amazing and encapsulates all this perfectly. Before Marcel Marceau was the world's most famous mime, when he was just a teenager who was into clowning and silent films, the Nazis invaded France. This was May of 1940. And Marcel was Jewish. His real name is actually Marcel Mengel. His father was arrested and sent to Auschwitz, where he died. He was murdered. Marcel went into hiding, and that's when he changed his last name to Marceau. And he also joined the French Resistance. And as part of the Resistance, he helped rescue kids whose parents had been deported. He would transport Jewish orphans by train to Switzerland.
3: He did 3 train rides in 1943, and each of those carried between 25 and 30 kids, so saving between, 75 and 90 children.
1: That's Marshall Palet. He's a director and writer and choreographer on Broadway. And like me, he's spent a lot of time thinking about what happened on these train rides. I mean, they're so theatrical.
3: So they were all dressed as Boy Scouts, and he was dressed as a Boy Scout leader. Christian Boy Scouts, of course.
1: And, like, on these train rides, there would be German soldiers in the same car as the kids.
3: And in order to keep them quiet and calm, so the tall tale goes, he would do little bits, little acts, little things that possibly became the foundation of his act.
1: He had to communicate to them without words. He would use his body. He would make funny faces. And then he took that experience and built a career on it. That sounds a little crazy, but he did start performing as a mime, like, literally the second the war ended.
3: Yeah, I think it all seems very, very plausible that it went down kind of the way that we dramatized it went down.
1: So as I was finishing up Gregory's story and learning all this stuff about Marcel Marceau, I learned that Marshall had co-written and directed a play called Marcel on the Train, starring Ethan Slater from Wicked, that was running on Broadway. And the play dramatizes these train rides. It fills in what we don't know with imagination and then bits that Marcel would later perform on stage. What sort of bits does he do in this way to keep the children calm? What did you imagine?
3: We do a lot of shadow play. There is one moment where we have him using shadows from like a kind of a Jeep that's outside the train car, a Nazi car that's shining light in through the window. And then he uses that light amidst the darkness to create these shadow puppets to calm the kids down. The kids are hyperventilating. One of the biggest ones we use was an act called the Mask Maker. You kind of move your hand in front of your face and it changes the shape of your face, like you're putting on different masks.
1: Like you're angry, move your hand, you're angry. Brows are up, corner of your mouth is turned down, and then you like put your hand back and it's a smile, that kind of thing.
3: Yeah, that's one of the first bits that we have him do, and it ends up being thematically important as the show goes on. And the Mask Maker is one of his earliest acts, and actually it isn't.
1: So Marshall is describing here an actual piece that Marcel would perform.
3: He's a sculptor, and he's sitting with a neutral face, and he's carving something into an invisible mask, and he puts the mask on and his face becomes very angry, and then he takes it off and his face is neutral. And then he grabs from his mimed collection another mask and he puts it on and his face is very silly, and then he takes it off and his face is very neutral. He's trying different masks on, and not only is his face changing, but his whole body is changing, his whole aura is changing. Eventually, he gets to this place where he has just a classic sad mask and a classic happy mask, and he's going back and forth really, really rapidly. Happy, sad, happy, sad, happy, sad. He's deciding which one he's going to pick. Finally, he picks the happy mask, and he starts kind of peacocking around the stage. He's so, you know, his face is not moving at all. It's just it's a mask. It's a happiness. And he's like so happy to be happy. And then he goes to take the mask off and he can't because it's stuck. So he's trying and he's more desperate. And his face never changes, but you see his body language go from exuberance to panic to despair to depression. And he's weeping, but in this happy face. Finally, he's so exhausted, he takes a mimed nail and a hammer, and he hammers the nail through the mask into his, you know, brain. And dying, he peels off the mask and reveals his death mask, which is one of profound exhaustion.
1: Oh my God.
3: That arc is so intrinsically Marceau. He finds a bit and then he iterates the bit and it's hilarious. And then he uses that bit, he subverts it to find some sort of sad little existential truth. If you'd shown that to me today, I'd be like, well, that's the story of Instagram. That's the story of performative positivity. You know, like we try so hard to be happy, be careful, you might get stuck in it. And it's hard not to imagine him grappling with the role of delight and positivity and smiling in the face of the ultimate horror that one can experience. Like, what is the role of my positivity in this world where everyone is scared? It's hard not to think that that experience shaped the artist that he became.
1: Wow, that's deep.
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0: my son, we are six. 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
7: Welcome back to Snap Judgment. Silence speaks. My name is Ben Washington, and for our next story, in high school, Misha Latva, she was used to keeping her head down and her test scores up. But then, she surprises everyone by landing a lead in the school play. And the role comes with a chance to do something she'd never done before, to kiss an actual boy. And that first kiss, well, Misha Latva performing live at Storyfest.
8: My dad moved us to America in pursuit of his version of the American dream. And in 11th grade, I try out for the school play, Shakespeare's Midsummer Night's Dream. And to my amazement, I am cast as Helena, the girl who chases everyone but is not really ever chased back. Now, the boy playing Lysander is this kid named Randy. Now, Randy is a smoke in the bathroom, black leather jacket wearing, real life bad boy. Which is interesting to me because I am a JCPenney clearance rack wearing calculus tutor. Now, I've read the play, and I know that there is one part where it is possible that Lysander, because he has magic love potion in his eyes, will wake up, fall in love with Helena, and there could be physical contact. For me, first contact. I'm pretty excited, but there are like three obstacles I have to get through before I can have this adventure. The first two are my mom and my dad, and this is because they are good immigrant parents and they say no to anything that can get me bad American influences. But I need their permission to be in the play, so I start with my mom. I'm like, Mommy, please let me be in the play. And she immediately just says, no. What do you think people will say when you are doing Shakespeare? You think they'll say, oh, very good, there's a girl who knows Shakespeare. No. They will say, there is a brown girl trying to be white. You are who you are. Take some pride in that. So that did not go how I wanted it to go. So I'm a little better prepared when I go to talk to my dad. And I start off with, Daddy, Daddy, I think there are parts in the play that you would really like. Like there's this part in the beginning, yeah, where a father brings his disobedient daughter to the king because she's not listening to him. And Daddy, wait, just let me read what the king says to the disobedient daughter. To you, your father should be as a god. One that composed your beauties, and one to whom you are but a form in wax. Daddy, say yes, because I got in already. He looks at me. You are a very bad ball of wax. But I get to be in the play. So I go to rehearsals, I start learning my lines. I'm pretty excited, but I haven't gotten through obstacle number 3. It's the hardest one. It's me. The thing is, despite all my excitement about the Lysander love potion scene, I'm actually pretty nervous. And that's because between my weird lunches and my very strict parents and this awkward thing that happened at a party recently, I know that, boys don't really want to be around me. And so what happened at this party was, it was a swim party for brother-sister twins and, swim party, half-naked, wet people. I didn't even ask for permission. I just borrowed a swimsuit. It still had tags on. It didn't fit my friend. It was normal, not from the clearance rack. And I put it on under my street clothes, and I just sneak out. And I'm pretty excited to be at this party. I know that I'm wearing something relatively normal-looking once I get into my swimsuit, and I'm right. I'm right. I walk in, and as I pass people, I just start collecting compliments. People are like, Nimisha, nice swimsuit, or looking good, or my favorite, someone really did this, they're like, hot stuff. It gets better. The boy whose party it is, he comes and sits next to me. He leans in and he whispers in my ear, Nimisha, why are you still wearing your bra and underpants with your swimsuit? My vision tunnels and I die. So people are still talking about me at school. People are still talking about me in drama. But the day for the Lysander love potion scene keeps getting closer until, of course, one day, it's the day. I get to rehearsal, and the director tells us what he wants us to do. So Helena is going to find Lysander on the ground. She will wake him up. He has magic love potion on him. So when he wakes up, he's going to fall in love with Helena. He's going to fall in love with me. The director wants him to take my wrist and kiss it. I'm supposed to stop him because he's obviously playing a cruel joke. Everyone's mean to him in the play. But there it is. That moment of first contact I always knew would be there. But now my panic explodes. I know who I am. I'm a calculus tutor who smells a little bit like curry. I'm the girl who wore her underwear to a swim party. It just occurs to me, oh my God, Randy doesn't want to do this. I am about to be rejected in front of the cast, sitting in the audience. I just can't take it. I need an out. I look at Randy. Okay, Randy, it's okay. You don't have to touch me, okay? You can just air kiss on my wrist. You don't have to make contact with me. It's okay. And Randy says, okay, I'll follow your lead. It's showtime. Helena comes to the forest. She sees Lysander on the ground. Lysander, on the ground, dead or asleep. I see no blood, no wound. Lysander, good sir, if you live, awake. And Lysander awakes. He takes my wrist. I look at him. He looks at me. He kisses my wrist. There is a hot spot where he made contact. I look at him again. He looks at me again. I don't stop him. He kisses my forearm. I still don't stop him. He gets to my bicep. Yes, indeed. He puts a kiss right there. I throw my head back. I offer the young, nubile flesh of my neck. And that is when the director yells, stop! This is a family show. I'm kind of mortified. I don't believe I just let that happen. What if someone tells my mom or my dad? I'm gonna be dead tomorrow. But I'm also kind of excited. I'm pretty much living the American dream. Woo! I look at Randy, and you know what? He looks pretty happy. And I suddenly know exactly what to say to the director. Oh, right, sorry, yes, I know how that was supposed to go. Yes, I know how to run the scene, but don't you think we should run it again? Thank you.

huge, huge thank you to Namisha Latva. She's a playwright and college essay coach. You can find her at theessayadvantage.com and on Instagram at Namisha Latva. She performed the story live at Storyfest. And if you haven't yet heard of Storyfest, you should totally check it out. It's a national show that finds amazing local writers, journalists, and artists to perform their work live on stage. 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Now, if you missed even a moment, know that an entire world of Snap storytelling awaits. KQED in San Francisco is Snap Judgment's Orbiting Hall of Justice, and

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Robots and people cosplaying as robots. Please note that no Snap Studios content may be used for training, testing, or developing machine learning or AI systems without prior written permission. Snap is brought to you by the team who would mostly not dress up as a mime, except for the Uber producer, Mr. Mark Wistich. There he is, miming it up right now, banging his head against an invisible wall. Uh-oh, now he's climbing the stairs. Very nice. There's Nancy Lopez, Pat Mussini-Miller, Anna Sussman, Renzo Gorio, John Facile, Shayna Sheely, Teo Dicott, Flo Wiley, Bo Walsh, Marissa Dodge. And this is not the news. No way is this the news. In fact, you suppose it'd be completely impossible to do a talky-talk hour of audio radio storytelling about a mime. Well, that's what you'd think, right? And you would still, even then, not be as far away from the news as this is. But this is...

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9: 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I didn't even think the asthma attack was going to kill me. 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
12: Live from NPR News in New York City, I'm Dua Halisa Kowtow. A deal to end the U.S.-Israel war against Iran and the opening of the Strait of Hormuz could be concluded very soon. President Trump says in a social media post an agreement has largely been negotiated and final aspects and details of the agreement would be, quote, announced shortly. An Israeli strike in southern Lebanon killed six people yesterday, according to Lebanon's health ministry. NPR's Jawad Rizkala reports the latest casualties included a child and three paramedics responding to an earlier attack.
13: I'm at the funeral in the southern Lebanese city of Tyre for three paramedics killed Friday in an Israeli double-tap strike, captured on video by a neighbor showing the paramedics gathered at the scene moments before the second strike hit as an ambulance arrived. They had rushed to help after a drone strike in the town of Deir Qanun and Nahr killed a Syrian man and his young daughter and wounded his wife. Now they are being mourned by a crowd of fellow paramedics as ambulance convoys prepare to take them for burial in their hometown. Lebanon's health ministry says more than 120 paramedics have been killed in Israeli strikes since the war reignited on March 2nd. Jawad Rizkala, NPR News.
12: The pharmaceutical industry is still fighting Medicare drug price negotiation, but on Monday, the Supreme Court dealt the industry another loss.
14: The Supreme Court declined to hear petitions from drug companies challenging Medicare drug price negotiations. Medicare was banned from bargaining over drug prices until a new law passed in 2022. Medicare, which provides health benefits to seniors, began negotiating the first brand name drug prices in 2024. Those prices went into effect this January, including a 79% discount for diabetes drug Januvia. The program is now negotiating its third round of lower drug prices, set to take effect in 2028. The drug industry has opposed Medicare drug price negotiation, but this may be the end of the road for many of the court cases. The trade group for brand name drugs, Pharma, has a remaining lawsuit pending in a lower court. The group says the law that enabled the price negotiations is unconstitutional. Sydney Lupkin, NPR News.
12: Online publishers are on edge about changes to Google search that the company unveiled earlier this week. More on this from NPR's Bobby Allen.
15: Google says its search box is getting bigger and more interactive with more AI answers. Analysts say the changes will allow Google to make more money from ads, which will also soon be generated by AI. For online publishers, the shakeup may be ruinous. According to data from SimilarWeb, nearly 70% of searches related to the news now do not result in a page visit. That translates to a significant drop in advertising. advertising revenue. Google disputes this, saying AI answers can lead to more site engagement, but news publisher data does not back this up. Bobby Allen, NPR News.
12: This is NPR. In Serbia, tens of thousands of anti-government protesters rallied in Belgrade's central square to demand the removal of President Aleksandar Vučić. The large crowd included university students, many wearing T-shirts that read, "Students Win." Protest organizers are calling for an early election and investigations into alleged corruption by government officials. The demonstrations were largely peaceful, but police later used tear gas against some small groups of protesters that were seen throwing flares and bottles at security forces, according to the Associated Press. The travel site Kayak says domestic airfares are nearly 30% higher than they were a year ago. Gas prices are up some 40%. And NPR's Stefan Bissaha reports millions of Americans are still expected to travel for the Memorial Day weekend.
16: Despite the prices, AAA expects 45 million Americans to travel this weekend, mostly by car. Those who are flying to L.A. paid some of the biggest price increases compared to last year, about $140 more for a flight. International trips are even more expensive. They're up about $200 on average. Drivers who want to save money can follow a few tips. Slow down, that's more fuel efficient. And make sure your tires are inflated, that also helps. And if you really want to save this travel season, consider moving your next road trip south. Louisiana, Georgia, and Mississippi have some of the cheapest gas prices in the country, only beaten by Indiana. Stephen Bissaha, NPR News.
12: And I'm Dwahli Saikautel, NPR. In New York City.
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0: From PRX, this is the Moth Radio Hour. I'm your host, Meg Bowles. Who has your back? Who are the people you lean on? For many, that job falls to family, biological or chosen. In this hour, stories of relationships that see us through, the people who stand by us and keep us out of harm's way. Our first story comes from Ryan Rowe. He told it at a main stage event we produced in Philadelphia. Live from the Kimmel Cultural Campus, here's Ryan Rowe.
1: When I was in fourth grade, that's when we as students could pick an instrument to take lessons in and play in the school band. And I chose the trombone for two reasons. The first one was that there was this cute girl named Jessica who told me that she was going to play the saxophone. And I had heard that the saxophone players and the trombone players took lessons together. Now, the reason I didn't just also play the saxophone was that the buttons scared me. And the second reason I chose trombone was that my dad is a phenomenal trombone player. For many years, he played in the Marine Corps band, and he traveled around the country playing with them. He was based in New Orleans, and he played in a lot of the jazz clubs there. And then after that, he became an instrument repairman. So a lot of my memories as a child were of hearing him test the instruments in our house, playing his favorite songs. And I just loved the sound of the trombone. So I felt like if I played trombone, that would make him proud. Now, the only other trombone player in the school was a fifth grader named Gina. And for months, Gina and I took lessons with our music teacher, and after all this time spent practicing, I just sounded terrible. Like, the noise that came out of my trombone sounded like a hive of angry bees, yet somehow more alarming. And, you know, it's a really hard instrument to play for a fourth grader because you have these little fourth grade arms, and you can't even reach far enough to hit a C note. And what's more embarrassing is that when you have an instrument that has a lot of, like, valves and reeds and keys, if it sounds bad, you can sort of blame it on the instrument. But when it's just one long horn, if it sounds bad, it's 100% your fault. Like, I even came to my dad at one point, and I was like, this thing's busted. And he's like, here's the thing. No, it's not. But the only consolation I had in all this was that Gina was also terrible. So as long as she was embarrassing herself, I felt fine embarrassing myself. Until 2 weeks before our first concert, Gina decides to quit. Now, up and leaving me as the only trombone player in the whole school, and my music teacher is worried. But that week, my dad came in for a parent-teacher conference, and he met with my music teacher and mentioned to her that he played trombone. And she goes, wait, would you like to play in the winter concert with the fourth graders? And he's like, I don't know. This is their thing. I don't want to take anything away from it. And she's like, please, will you play in the winter concert? So he accepts. And when he comes home and he tells me about it, he actually seems really excited about it.

end a show? Who knows? And the families are all there in their metal folding chairs. The suburban moms have their 30-pound camcorders armed and ready. You can still smell the remnants of Taco Tuesday. And if you look close enough at the floor, you can see the remnants of Taco Tuesday. And the drummers, they were lucky. They got to sit all the way in the back, along with this kid named Evan, who had a triangle because he wasn't really to be trusted. And every family that walked into the room instantly looked in my direction and had a confused look, because it was exactly as I had predicted. Me in the front row, Jessica on my left, and my adult father on my right. And we begin playing the first song, and immediately my dad and I are in a competition to see who can play the quietest. I'm playing quietly because I don't want people to hear the noises coming out of my trombone. My dad is playing quietly because he doesn't want to upstage a bunch of 9-year-olds. We're both playing so quietly that the music teacher is waving her wand at us and mouthing, "Get louder, now!" But we get through the Blue Danube. The Carnival of the Animals goes a little better. And by the time we get to the funeral march, I can finally relax. But the last song that we played was What a Wonderful World by Louis Armstrong. And you guys know it. It's a very soft and slow song. It's a bit easier to play on an instrument. And as I'm playing, I start to listen to my dad play next to me. And I'm hearing him hit every note perfectly and smoothly transition to the next. And then I look out into the crowd, and I can see everyone else's dad sitting there. And then I look over at my dad, and he's smiling, because he's having the time of his life playing the instrument that he loves with his son that he loves. And I felt really lucky to be playing next to my dad. I finally felt like this is a really special thing. I should cherish it. And he ended up playing in every concert we did for the next 5 years. We had 0 new trombone players every year for 5 years. So we just kept inviting him back. And it was awesome. I loved it every single time. I was never embarrassed about it. I always looked forward to it. And it was always a special moment. So much so that when I got to high school and there were some upperclassmen that played trombone, I was no longer the only trombone player, so he didn't need to play with us anymore. And I only ended up playing one more semester before I decided to quit, because it just wasn't as fun anymore. Something felt missing. So I moved on. Fast forward to just a few years ago, I was taking a road trip through the South, and I stopped for a day in New Orleans. And I was really excited because my dad had told me so many things about New Orleans. And the whole experience just felt magical, walking around the city, because I kept thinking to myself, this is my dad's home when he was my age. And I ended the day by going to a jazz club called Preservation Hall. And it's a really small club with these guys that play Dixieland jazz, and they sat me right next to the trombone player. And I'm having a great time listening to these guys. They're so talented. And then right before they ended the show, a guy came up from the back of the room and handed the lead man a $5 bill and asked him to play What a Wonderful World by Louis Armstrong. And as I'm listening to the trombone player hit every note perfectly and smoothly transition to the next, I become overwhelmed with emotion, because I was being transformed back into being fourth grade Ryan. And I felt so lucky that I got to have those special moments with my dad. And so when I got back home, I went to my parents' house, and I told my dad all about it, and I thanked him for what he had done all those years ago. And then I went up to the attic, and we had kept my trombone this whole time. So every now and then,

0: my dad and I will still get that musical itch, and we'll go up to the attic, and we'll break out our trombones, and I open up the case, and I smell that sweet brass smell, and I put the horn and the slide together, and you just hear all the familiar sounds. And when I begin playing, I'm immediately reminded of how terrible I am. But he hits every note perfectly, and that's the fun part for me. Thank you.
1: Ryan Rowe is a regular participant at our monthly Moth Story Slam in Philadelphia. He and his father are currently planning a trip to New Orleans together. It'll be his father's first time back since he lived there. The night that Ryan told this story, he invited his parents to the show. They had no idea what story Ryan was planning to tell. During intermission, after Ryan had taken the stage, his parents found him and they were emotional and hugging him. And when they returned to their seats, the people around them in the audience were like, "Wait, you're the guy's dad from the story?" And treated him like a mini celebrity, which he apparently really enjoyed. You can see pictures of Ryan and his father playing the trombone on our website, themoth.org. Our next story comes from Eldon Smith. He told it at the Aaron Davis Hall in Harlem. Here's Eldon, live at the Moth.
2: Thank you. We were at the Augusta Riverwalk. Me and my girlfriend have been together for a while now, but I really hadn't made a connection yet with her two kids. I tried. I would bring bags of cookies home from the Keebler plant I was working at. They just sit on the table untouched till they finally disappeared. It was like they didn't want me to see them take those cookies. It was just cookies here and cookies gone. Whenever I would come home, I'd make sure I spoke to both of them. They wouldn't even bother making eye contact. We'd go to the minor league baseball games. I'd buy the pretzels, the hot dogs, all the stuff. They'd stick around long enough to get that food. Then they were off to play with the other kids. See, they were growing up without a father in their life. And I knew how important my father was in mine. Me and my dad might not have always seen eye to eye, but he was always there, and I felt that. But to them, I was just E, mama's boyfriend. So now we're at the Riverwalk. I see TT, she was about 6, old enough to know better, throwing rocks at the ducks. And as gently as I could, I said, "TT, you know you shouldn't be throwing rocks at the ducks. You don't want to hurt them." She turned around. She put her little hands on her hips and she screamed, "You ain't my daddy." But a few weeks later, I was sitting in the living room watching Sunday Night Football. And Sam, her 8-year-old son, walked in and he had this piece of paper in his hand. It was a permission slip. He wanted to know if I would go with him and his Pee Wee League football team to a college football game that upcoming weekend. At first, I couldn't believe my ears. I said, "For real?" But quickly said yes before he had the chance to change his mind. Monday, I went to work, and I was over the moon. I felt I was finally over the cusp. I was beginning a relationship with the leader of the pack. And I could go from there. Tuesday, I went to work with my brother. He owned a landscaping company. And as a side hustle, I worked with him. He had just received a contract for a housing project. There was a lot of landscaping that needed to be done. I wasn't wearing a mask, and it aggravated my asthma. But I was used to that. I walked around with an asthma inhaler in my pocket. To be honest, I wasn't in the greatest shape. I smoked every day, had a beer or two, maybe a little gin. But with the work I was doing, I stayed on my feet, so it felt like the two would just balance themselves out. I got home that night, and my girl took one look at me, and she said, "Are you okay? You don't look all right." I said, "Oh, it's just the heat, the dirt, all that grass is just getting to me." But I woke up Wednesday morning, and it felt like an elephant was sitting on my chest. But I got up, I went to work, and as the day went on, it got harder and harder to breathe. By the time I got home, my girl took one look at me and she said, "You're not okay. I could see it in your eyes." And as I went to tell her I was fine, I sat down and realized I couldn't get a breath. It felt like my chest was filling with quick dry cement. With my last gasp, I said, "Hospital." Man, she jumped up like lightning hit the spot she was sitting. She rounded up the kids and saying he helped me to the car. I could see that he was scared. I wanted to tell him I'm fine, but I was suffocating. On the way to this hospital, this woman ran every stop sign, every red light, while screaming at every car we passed. I didn't even think the asthma attack was gonna kill me. But I was sure this is how we were all about to die. But we pulled into the roundabout at the emergency room, and I could barely stand up. San helped me through the entrance. As soon as we burst in, he started screaming, "He can't breathe! He can't breathe!" It was just like on television. I wanted to be their protector. And here he was trying to save my life. It felt like everything in that hospital was moving in slow motion. The nurse calmly got up. She brought me a wheelchair. And she took me to a room near the nurse's station. She put a mask over my face. And then she left. I began to panic. I just started talking. I said, "I can't breathe. I can't breathe. I don't want to die. Please don't let me die." I was talking to God because there was no one else in the room. And I closed my eyes and I seen this vision of this nurse. She had this beautiful dark skin. She was wearing one of those old nurse's uniforms with the long white dress and the little white hat. And in the most assuring voice, she said, "I'm not going to let you die." I said, "I don't want to die." She said, "You're not going to die." I said, "I can't breathe." Then everything started to go black. And all of a sudden, that room erupted. There were so many people in there that they were spilling out into the hallway. I heard this nurse say, "I'm going to give you a shot. You're going to feel like you're on fire. Then you won't feel nothing at all." And that's what happened. When I woke up, the room was bright, everything was calm, and my dad was standing right there. The first thing I said was, "I can't stay here overnight. I've got to take Sam to a football game this upcoming weekend." And with this bewildered look on his face, he said, "But baby, today is Sunday." "What do you mean it's Sunday? It was Wednesday when I walked into this hospital." He explained that I had been in ICU for the past 4 days while they cleared out my lungs. I was placed in a medically induced coma. I call it a reboot. Machine not working, power off, reset. They were able to save everything to memory because when I woke up mentally, I was still in Wednesday. Tears just started falling. It wasn't supposed to be this serious. I was supposed to go to the hospital, get a breathing treatment, a cortisol shot at the most, and be back home before the night was even over. But my lungs had stopped working. My dad had been telling me to stop smoking. He told me that the doctor said I was a fighter because I could have died. He said, "I told you that you've got to change. But now you've got a family. Man, you've got kids. You've got to be here." And I knew he was right. because I couldn't escape the feeling that I had let Sam down. I didn't get to take him to that football game. And I almost missed the chance to ever make it up. Wake up calls, all that. But something had to change. I spent the next few months recovering, so there were no more outings for a while. But me and the kids, we were getting closer. They wouldn't let their mom pass a Sonic drive-thru without stopping to get me my favorite drink, a large cranberry slush. I noticed that they weren't so eager to run off. They'd even let me get in on the video games. We'd play Madden football, NBA 2K. Me and Sam would sit down and watch games. We'd talk. Sometimes we'd all just sit in the living room as a family and just watch movies. But after my recovery, we were able to get out again. And the first place we went was the Georgia Aquarium. And I didn't have to tell TT to stop throwing rocks because she was holding my hand. That Wednesday night at the hospital, it bonded us. And ever since then, I've made it a point to let those kids know I am here for them, no matter what. And as long as I'm able, I always will be. Thank you.
1: 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He's an ardent storyteller and devoted father, and likes to describe his life as a beautiful tapestry of family, passion, and artistic expression. 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
1: This is the Moth Radio Hour from PRX. I'm Meg Bowles, and our next story comes from Zilka Need. She told it at St. Anne's in the Holy Trinity Church in Brooklyn, New York. Here's Zilka, live at the Moth.
9: Yeah, good. I was born behind the Iron Curtain in Brandenburg, East Germany. The close proximity to West Berlin enabled us to watch Western TV. Even though it was strictly forbidden, we did it anyway. I remember watching an old American series, The Streets of San Francisco, and was trying to imagine what it would feel like to be that free. I remember looking at West German travel magazines and picturing myself at the beach in Spain or skiing in Austria. I always dreamed about walking through the Brandenburg Gate, which divided East and West Berlin, and at some point you were able to move freely through the gate. However, that was no longer possible. My mom's family escaped from East Germany to West Germany, including my mom's brother. And my mom and my dad, they also wanted to leave East Germany. However, my mother still had two more years left to finish her master's degree. During the time my mom was still in school, the Berlin Wall was built, and my parents were trapped. In 1978, my parents hatched a plan to escape from East Germany. The plan would include for us to swim across a river, which was roughly 2 miles wide, and we estimated it would take about 2 to 2.5 hours to swim. So we had a cabin by a lake that enabled us to swim in the summertime without being detected, so nobody would suspect what we were doing. In the wintertime, we would go to the pool, and we would swim up and down and up and down, and the lifeguard even asked us, isn't it kind of boring? We're like, oh, no, we're good. Now, if he would only knew what we were up to, that would have been the end of it. See, I couldn't tell anyone, especially not my friends and my grandfather. If I would just so much as uttered the word, my parents may have been arrested. And the minimum sentence was 8 years and an additional 4 years of trying to take a minor out of the country. So we planned our next vacation according to the moon so we wouldn't be easily detected on the water, because the moon on a full moon on water is like daylight. You see everything. In 1979, roughly 2 weeks after my 14th birthday, we set our plan in motion. We were packing up the car, and I made the bed on the back of the car. And as we were driving away from our apartment, and it was getting smaller and smaller, I was wondering, where will I be at the end of the summer? Would I be free? Would I be dead? Or back in East Germany? The plan included my uncle driving from the west to Romania, and we were all supposed to meet in a town called Orșova in Romania along the Danube. We were setting up camp at the Danube, and on the campground, we were greeted by some Romanian campers, and they told us, well, you know, the Romanian border patrol just shot and killed some people just the night before, and they left their dead bodies in the water. I wasn't so sure. I still wanted to escape that day. Very next day, we drove down to the riverside, and we hid along the river in the brushes until darkness fell. While we were sitting there waiting, my uncle was in his hotel room overlooking the river, trying to monitor the activity on the river, and then would give us a signal when it was all clear to swim for us. The signal would be for him to stand on the balcony with the lights on behind him and his arms stretched out wide. Around midnight, I finally found his hotel room and saw the signal, and I knew all was clear. It was time to go. As I was taking off my clothes and only wearing a bathing suit, putting on my flippers, I was terrified. I was shaking like a leaf. It was surreal, eerie, just like an experience I never felt before. Slowly, very slowly, I make my way into the water with my parents by my side, not trying to make any splashes because at night everything amplifies. Once in the water, all that fear disappeared. It was almost trance-like, just running on pure adrenaline. Roughly about an hour into our swim, all of a sudden I look and there's a searchlight that comes from the border patrol boat. And it comes around, and instinctively I just whispered, dive. So my parents and I went under the water and then slowly come back up. And as we were coming back up, that searchlight comes around one more time and again, dive. We hover, slowly come back up, and fortunately the boat has moved on. See, we were too close for the searchlight. We were too close to the boat for the searchlight to catch us. Another almost 2 hours into our swim at that point, I could feel that my legs were cramping, and I tucked my mom's arm. I said, "Mom, I can't make it anymore." So my mother dragged me the last few meters to shore. Finally, I feel the ground underneath my feet. As I was laying there, soaking wet, all of a sudden, I hear some rustling in the brushes, and I turn and I look. And I look at a German Shepherd and his handlers. They were yelling at us in Serbian, and we didn't understand a word they were saying. So my mom was begging them in Russian not to shoot us, while my parents was shielding me with their bodies. The plan for my uncle was to drive across the border from Romania to Yugoslavia while we were swimming and then pick us up on the Yugoslavian side and then take us to freedom. So the border patrol tied us up, and as we were walking on the street, I saw my uncle's car along the side, but I didn't see him. I had no idea where he was, and he didn't know where we were. We were taken to the border patrol house, and were interrogated all night. They asked us, who were we? What did we do? Who helped us? What did we want? After an exhausting night, we were taken to the next bigger city the following day and put into a jail cell. Now, each one of us had our own jail cell, and at 14 years old, that's pretty terrifying. We were then introduced to an inspector after they finally realized we are family. And the inspector took care of our case. He told us that the first 3 days were very critical because they didn't know would they send us back to East Germany or would they let us go free. About 2 weeks into our captivity, the inspector told us that we were to go to Belgrade, the then capital of Yugoslavia, where we can request asylum. At that point, I knew we were going to be free. Once we arrived in Belgrade, it was time to say goodbye to the inspector, and I will never forget him because I believe he's in part responsible for my freedom. As we were walking towards the West German embassy, I look, and on the right side of the corner of my eye, I can see the East German flag and the East German guard. My blood froze in my veins. I was terrified. I stopped breathing. I swear that God could see SKP written all over my face. Because in order to get to the West German embassy, we had to pass the East German embassy. They were right next to each other. Finally, we set foot into the West German embassy, and my mom kept asking, is this the West German embassy? And after an eternity, somebody finally answered and said, yes, ma'am, it is. I'm looking at my parents, and they're crying, and I ask my dad, I said, why are you crying? And he said, we are free. We are finally free. My parents and I settled in a town called Pirmasens in the southwest corner of Germany. And in 1989, the wall finally fell. I remember watching it on TV unfold with my parents. You know, it was just an incredible moment. We're hugging, crying, trying to reach our friends who are still in East Germany. I went back to visit Brandenburg, and I was able to see my grandfather one more time before he passed away. And during that time, I also took a day trip to Berlin, because my dream will come true. I was going to walk through that Brandenburg Gate. As we were walking to the gate, I asked my father, I said, please take a picture of me leaning against the pillar. It meant the world to me. Because now you could move again freely through the gate. It's still a symbol of freedom to this day for myself. Behind the gate, the Brandenburg Gate, is a park. And on that park are names of people who escaped and didn't make it. They died in the process. There is also a plaque that states to all those who successfully escaped the East German regime, they in part contributed to the liberation of the East German people. Today, I live on the west coast of the United States. And I will be forever grateful for my parents who had the courage and the unwavering strength to risk their lives and mine for that opportunity. Thank you.
1: 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She said, returning to East Germany and meeting old friends who had grown up behind the wall felt strange because she had lived a very different life than they had. 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We met Zilke after she called the Moth Pitch Line and told us about her experience fleeing authoritarian rule in East Germany. 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
7: This is the Moth Radio Hour from PRX. I'm Meg Bowles, and our final story in this episode comes from Bryn Durgan. She told it at the Center Stage Theater in Atlanta, where we partnered with Georgia Public Broadcasting. 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
8: I had just left my life in New York City to become my dad's full-time caregiver. And everybody kept calling this a sacrifice. I hate that word. It makes me think of dead goats or baby lambs, also dead. Because something's got to die in order for it to be a sacrifice. My dad was diagnosed with early onset Alzheimer's, and he was young, and I was young. I was still a teenager when the brain scan started. Now, years later, and in my 20s, I had moved home because the signs weren't so subtle. That first morning back, I heard the shower running, and I see the bathroom door is just wide open. I go to check, and I see my dad, and he's standing in front of the sink, still in his pajamas, just staring at his reflection in the mirror, sort of touching his face all over. And I go past him to turn the water off, and it's ice cold, so I know he's been standing there for some time. And he looks at me while still looking in the mirror and points to his reflection and says, "Who is that?" And I tell him, "That's you." But it's the first I'd spoken that morning, so my voice has this unintentional flatness to it that makes it sound almost sharp. And so I say it again, except this time like I'm introducing him to someone that I know he'll love, someone I'm excited for him to meet. Like, "That's you, you." But he looks disappointed and scared. The next day, our medical IDs arrived in the mail, and there are these silver chains that look more like friendship bracelets, except instead of best and friends, his was engraved dementia and mine caregiver. So I put mine on first, and then I present him with his like it's a present, and I make something up about how these bracelets mean that we belong together. And he looks at me like I've lost my mind. And I think maybe he's onto me. And then he says, "No, this bracelet is from my time in World War II. And then he goes on. He even names the division, the 101st Airborne. He just goes on, and he says that these guys, they're trying to track him down, but don't worry, they're good guys. They're just trying to bring him home. And he says something about this having to do with his three brothers. My dad's an only child, by the way. And as he's telling the story, it's starting to sound pretty familiar. Like, I can almost see it. He is summarizing the plot of Saving Private Ryan. Which I guess makes him Matt Damon. And then a week later, he announces that he is Canadian. This man who fought for our Stars and Stripes on the beaches of Normandy is Canadian. And then my dad, who is in his 60s at this point, is telling people at gas stations and the doctor's office and the grocery store, anybody who will listen, that he is 96 years old. And they are earnestly responding like, wow, look at you. Good for you. And like they want to know his secret. And I should say that there's usually at least a sliver of truth in what he's saying. You know, I'm sure that living with a fatal neurological disease makes you feel a lot older than you really are. And we were living right on the U.S.-Canadian border. You could see the bridge. And, you know, his dad was a 100% disabled military veteran, and he was the only child. So if it weren't for that, he would have been shipped off to Vietnam. And I guess that has a whiff of Saving Private Ryan to it, at least. And so I never correct him, and I get really good at going along with whatever he says, no matter how bizarre or unreal it is. And in the dementia community, we don't call this lying. We call it therapeutic fibbing. And it's world building, really, because it's a lot easier for me to step into his world than it is for him to understand mine. And that's the last thing that I wanted. I did not want him to know the reality of the situation. Of course, he knew that he had Alzheimer's, but he didn't know that I was his caregiver. When I was little, I was terrified that I would just disappear in the middle of the night. And this made bedtime a total nightmare. So my dad, the drama teacher that he was, he turned bedtime into a whole production. And he would make up a poem, a new one, every single night, and theatrically recite it to me at my bedside. And on nights that I'd spend away, he would write this poem in advance on a little blue index card and slip it into my bag for me to read before falling asleep elsewhere. And now that he was afraid of a different kind of disappearing, I put all of my energy into making him feel as alive and present as possible. So that fall, I got us seats on an antique railway that took us through the Adirondack Mountains. And I took him to a sugar shack that winter, and we watched the sap drip from the maple trees and get boiled into syrup and ate them on stacks of blueberry pancakes. And in the spring, I took him strawberry picking, and I made a pie using his mom's recipe, my grandma's recipe, and we ate it on paper plates in the park. And then one day, I take him to this beach on Lake Ontario, and it's where he used to take me growing up as a kid. And it's just before sunset, and he's looking up at the sky, and then over at me, and then back up at the sky, and then back over at me. And he looks at me like, oh, I see what you did. Like, he thinks that I am making the sky turn colors. Like, the setting sun is a present that I'm giving him. And he starts to seem nervous, and he starts fidgeting in his pocket, like maybe he's looking for something that he can give to me. And then he's looking at me, and he's really looking at me, and he looks so happy. And he says, will you marry me? I know. And I'm shocked. And I get that feeling that you get when someone sort of jumps out and scares you, where my whole body just tingles and it feels sort of numb. And without even thinking, I tell him, I'm your daughter. And I see his happiness, this happiness that is him imagining a future turned to confusion, because he doesn't get labels anymore. He doesn't know what daughter means at this point. And now I know that my dad didn't actually want to marry me. He just wanted to be together forever. And what father doesn't want that with their daughter, right? Might they express that a bit differently? Probably. But I know that he's proposing to me for the same reasons that I probably said that I wanted to marry him when I was a kid, because of that sense of belonging and security and safety. And it's a healthy development, really. My therapist said so. Of course he's proposing. And also, I don't know what I had expected, because I had taken him on a year's worth of what now, in the soft light of the setting sun, looks like dates from The Bachelor. I had even gotten a helicopter involved at one point. I had gifted him a helicopter ride for Father's Day that year. And 2 weeks before that, before this proposal, I had taken him on a glass-bottomed boat to an island that is in the shape of a heart. So, duh, of course. But responding to him like I did felt corrective and cruel, and it's all I could think about on the drive home. But it's not like I could turn around and say to him, "Hey, you know what you asked me back there on the beach? On second thought, I changed my mind. The answer is yes." Because he wouldn't remember. So, a few weeks later, we are apple picking when, with a mouthful of Granny Smith, my dad turns to me and again asks me to marry him. And again, I tell him, "I'm your daughter." And that was my chance. That was my chance to just therapeutically fib, to just say yes. But I didn't. And over the next year, my dad continued to propose to me over and over and over again. And he proposed so many times that it's all now just this fog that blends in with this guilt and shame that I feel over not having said yes. And eventually, my dad stopped being able to ask me to marry him. And he stopped being able to say much of anything at all. And then he died. And standing on the stage of my high school theater, where my dad taught for 42 years, I started his eulogy by saying, "I'm Joe Durgan's daughter." And that's the thing. I couldn't have said yes. I needed to remind myself, not him, that I'm his daughter, his child. Something that I'd stopped feeling like when I'd started installing child safety locks and replacing his shoelaces with those elastic coils that don't need tying and putting his drawings up on the refrigerator. I think on some subconscious level, I knew that once he was gone, being his daughter is what would be left. It's what I would still be able to be. It's what I'm still able to be to him now. So what I guess I was really saying all those times that I told him, "I'm your daughter," is, "I'm your daughter, so you'll always be with me." And that's true. I see him, I see his face in my own every time I look in the mirror, because I'm his daughter. Thank you.
4: Bryn Durgan is a writer, humorist, and frequent contributor to The New Yorker. She's also the director of programming at Bookstore One in Sarasota, Florida, where she leads the popular Band Book Club. Bryn was her father's full-time caregiver for 3 years, and she says the experience shaped her in significant ways that are hard to articulate. It forced her to slow down, and that slowing down allowed her to see the smallest parts of life, like the colors of a sunset. She said, during that time taking care of her dad, it was as if every one of her senses was heightened. She told me that often people think a person with Alzheimer's forgets you. People were always saying that her father was mistaking her for his wife or he was getting her wrong, but she said it never felt like he was forgetting her. In fact, she said spending that time with him, she felt like she knew him better than she ever had before. She says she absolutely believes that you can have lasting, meaningful relationships with people living with dementia.
7: She still wears the medical alert ID / caretaker / friendship bracelet. And in fact, she has never taken it off since that first day with her dad. That's it for this episode. We hope you'll join us again next time.

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Co-producer is Vicky Merrick, associate producer Emily Couch. The rest of the Moth's leadership team includes Sarah Haberman, Christina Norman, Sarah Austin-Janesh, Jennifer Hickson, Kate Tellers, Marina Kluche, Leanne Gully, Suzanne Rust, Sarah Jane Johnson, and Patricia Urania. Moth stories are true as remembered and affirmed by the storytellers. Our theme music is by The Drift. 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
1: Player. No interest in the game at all. He was a timid kid, the kind of kid who, in baseball, would close his eyes when he was up at bat. He was so scared of getting hit by the ball. But when you're in high school, you know, your personality's still up for grabs. And at Gary's high school, there was not one person, but two people with a very different vision of who he was. They were assistant high school football coaches, and very noticeable, big personalities, and they were twins.
2: And I didn't really know their name. I'd seen them around. They were super handsome and in great shape. I mean, they were ripped, and they would wear Gold's Gym tank tops and jams, these shorts, these Hawaiian shorts. They would wear those, and they had really long hair, and they were very charming, charismatic, funny, and they were known as the Jetsons, which was this self proclaimed nickname, I think.
1: Wait, they called themselves the Jetsons?
2: Yeah.
1: They referred to them?